0: Good morning, Tony Matthews with ABC News. Eligible university students across 10 degrees will get financial help to complete their placements under an expansion of the government's paid prac program. The payment has been available to nursing, midwifery, teaching and social work courses, but physiotherapy, speech pathology, radiography and other students will also be added. Amid concern, some students were struggling to keep up with living expenses while working for free. Treasurer Jim Chalmers says it's also a win for the health sector.
1: This is how we help with the cost of living. We help train more health workers and we also strengthen Medicare at the same time, who would otherwise have to give up shifts in order to do these prac placements.
0: While most of Australia's housing market is losing steam, one capital city is charging ahead. Adelaide has recorded the strongest quarterly house price growth in the country, with values rising 4.8% and adding around $51,000 to the median house price. Chief Residential Economist for Domain, Nicola Powell, says Adelaide is bucking the national trend.
2: And this is the strongest quarterly increase in almost 3 years. So the theme of other cities is they're either going negative or they're slowing rapidly. But Adelaide is bucking that trend and we saw an acceleration.
0: The federal opposition is questioning if there's a workaround for a former ASIO agent to give evidence to the Bondi Royal Commission after having his visa rejected. The Royal Commission says it wants to hear from the former agent who claims to have warned ASIO about the gunman 6 years before the shooting. His visa has been denied because of concerns about how long he wants to stay. Shadow Home Affairs Minister Jonathan Dunningham says the government needs to be vigilant to those concerns, but has questioned if there's another way.
3: I would be befuddled if in 2026 the Commission couldn't be taking evidence remotely, that is via video link or similar, to ensure it gets that information. But again, if it is necessary for him to come to Australia and risks can be managed around attempts to remain here permanently, then those efforts should be made.
0: Thousands of teachers are descending upon Melbourne CBD ahead of planned industrial action, which is effectively shutting down schools across Victoria. It's the second time this year teachers are striking, despite an offer of a 28% pay rise over 4 years. Ukraine's newly installed Commander-in-Chief of the Armed Forces says the President has ordered him to increase counter-offensive actions with new operations behind enemy lines. Europe correspondent Catherine Diss reports.
4: After prompting a political crisis and mass protests over the firing off his hugely popular 35-year-old Defence Minister, Mikhailo Fedorov, President Volodymyr Zelensky proceeded to axe his Soviet-era Commander-in-Chief, Oleksandr Sursky II. He's been replaced with the battle-hardened commander, 43-year-old Mikhailo Dropati. He'll focus on intensifying offensive operations in all theatres of war and plan new operations behind enemy lines. Meanwhile, President Zelensky spoke with US envoys Steve Witkoff and Jared Kushner about reinvigorating diplomacy to bring about peace.
0: One of the world's most powerful passports is attracting record numbers of Australians to apply for Irish citizenship. National tourism reporter Christy Sexton-McGrath has more.
5: New figures from Ireland's Department of Foreign Affairs shows growing number of Australians are seeking Irish citizenship, which can ultimately lead to an Irish passport. Ranked among the world's most powerful by the Henley Passport Index, it gives holders the right to live, work and study anywhere in the European Union. Irish authorities say they've boosted staffing to deal with demand, but applications through the Foreign Birth Registration System still take about 12 months to process.
0: And the new roof at Penrith Stadium is now complete, marking a major milestone in the redevelopment of the Western Sydney venue. 8 prefabricated roof modules weighing up to 120 tonnes each have been lifted into place. The state government says the stadium is on track to open in 2027. To the weather around the state, showers about the southern and central inland areas, adjacent western slopes and ranges, and along the south coast tending scattered on the southern ranges, with snow showers on the southern ranges above 900 metres and possible snow flurries about the central ranges. Sydney's weather, mostly sunny, a top of 20 degrees on the coast and 21 in the west. Right now it's 16 on the coast and it's 13 in Penrith.
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10: Good morning. Excellent to have your company today. You're about to meet someone special, newly appointed to a big job. She grew up on the land, she's worked in agribusiness, and now she'll head one of the most important farmers groups in the country. You're about to meet the new president of the New South Wales Farmers Association. And I wonder, do you remember the wild and wonderful stories of the bushranger Ben Hall? He and his gang committed, I think, more than 100 robberies in total, all over from Bathurst to Forbes, south to Gundagai, east to Goulburn. They held up villages, they held up dozens of mail coaches and regularly took off with prized racehorses. He was shot dead by the law in 1865. But our focus later in the show is on his wife, Bridget, or Biddy Hall, who's buried at Cobargo. You'll hear from a descendant about how she's being remembered. Linked to that, our mystery song theme today is Outlaws and Outcasts. As per usual, there'll be hints about what that song is coming up this hour, but I can help you to eliminate a couple of possibilities right now.

seem, but it is not Cher singing just like Jesse James, although that is a very cool track. Nor is it this one.

And it isn't the Steve Miller Band's Take the Money and Run. Tricky. Could it be this one? I'm a cowboy on a steel horse I ride. As it turns out, no. It is not Wanted Dead or Alive by Bon Jovi. There are so many great outlaw and outcast songs. Do join us and send some texts, make some calls if you have any ideas. Our text line is 0487991233, or you can call on 1300 33 1233. Tony's written in straight away saying, please spare us the share. So thanks, Tony. Some people do like her, but all right, we'll try and limit that just for you. We've had some guesses. Alan suggested that it might have been Cher's Gypsies, Tramps and Thieves. But no, the answer does not, in fact, involve Cher. Who's another mighty woman singer, though? Tina Turner.

0: Tina Turner there with What You Get Is What You See. Now, there is someone who knew a bit about outlaws and outcasts. That's the theme for our mystery song today. Some great guesses coming in, I've got to say. Marty thinks it might be I Shot the Sheriff. It is not Marty, but that is a great track. And someone else has guessed The Night Chicago Died. I'm afraid not. So it's all wide open for you. Send us a text. Give us a call if you have any thoughts on what that song might be this hour. The theme is outlaws and outcasts.
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0: Now, the New South Wales Farmers Association has a new president. Moree farmer Rebecca Reardon was elected unopposed to the role this week. And I wanted to invite her on the show to chat about some of the bigger issues faced by farmers and the farming industry. Good morning, Rebecca.
3: Good morning.
0: Thanks so much for joining us. Let's start with you yourself as a farmer. Tell us about the farming that you've been doing with your husband.
3: Yeah, so I am based in Moree with my husband, Daniel, and we have a dryland cropping operation with a few sheep running around. I grew up in Cootamundra in the hilly country, and I've moved to the flats up north where we now with my rest of my family.
0: And what are the challenges? What are the joys of being on the farm for you?
3: Look, I've always lived on a farm and I've always been involved in the ag industry. So at the end of the day, that's where my heart is and that's where I wanted to end up.
0: So you've worked on the industry side of farming before, and now you're stepping into a kind of lobbying and advocacy and managerial role. It's a big job within the New South Wales Farmers Association. Why did you decide that this was the moment for you to step into that office?
3: I've been involved with New South Wales Farmers about 15 years. The years before that, we were on the farm, and I also worked in the industry, in the grains industry, actually, is my professional background. But in the last 15 years, I've been involved in New South Wales Farmers advocacy, and I believe it's really essential for New South Wales farmers in New South Wales, that is, to actually have that voice. And New South Wales Farmers is such an asset for farmers, and what we do is vitally important in terms of getting outcomes for farmers and having that influence. I think without New South Wales Farmers, we would definitely be worse off.
0: You've had your conference this week. What are you hearing from

0: Fuel and fertilizer, I'm guessing, were a particular focus at the conference, Rebecca, the prices.
1: Look, they definitely are, and it's very difficult to manage a crisis in the middle of a crisis in terms of solving the problem. But we really need to turn our minds to how we solve the problem that we do import virtually close to 100% or 80 to 100% of our fertilizer and our fuel and a lot of our other inputs like chemicals. It makes us extremely vulnerable. So there were things about how do we get more on-farm storage into, for fuel, for fertilizer, what incentives can the government provide in that regard to make us more secure in terms of our production?
0: What are you hearing about farmers' mental health, Rebecca? It strikes me that that is now a subject that is being more openly discussed than it was certainly a decade ago. Are there advances being made in terms of the kinds of supports that farmers need, or even the open discussion around those issues?
1: We hear a lot that there's just not enough on the ground support. There's been some really good work done by some organisations who are reaching out to farmers, but there's still a not enough in towns, people they can go to, people they can talk to. Everyone obviously can talk to each other, but some people don't want to do that. They don't want to be seen as perhaps having those issues in their life. So we do need to continue to focus on that because given the amount of challenges that we're actually facing, I think it's putting more and more stress on farmers and therefore is creating these sort of issues that need to be addressed.
0: Yeah, I mean, it's not a short list, is it? I mean,
1: It's not.
0: from those kinds of very expensive hikes in the basics for farming, you're also looking at, bird flu, the impacts of bird flu now. I mean, we've been talking the last few days about a lack of mobile phone reception, out in rural and regional areas and the problems with comms. There are so many concerns around about renewables and the landscape and the environment around renewables. I mean, what's the first thing that you think you need to focus on in your new role?
1: I don't think I can pick one thing because all of the things that are going on have different impacts on different farmers. There are some common themes, but there's definitely New South Wales farmers. The beauty of it is we deal with so many different issues. In fact, most farmers don't realise the breadth of the issues we actually deal with, the influence that we have, the amount of tables and round tables and task forces and working groups we actually sit around with government and with those decision makers to actually try and influence. So there's no one problem that is any bigger than the other. The fact of the reality is we have to be out there tackling all of these things, and it's part of our challenge on allocation of those resources and being at those tables. And this is where our member and farmer involvement is really important, that they're actually able to tell their authentic stories of how they're actually being influenced and impacted by the things that are going on around them, and so that policy and decision makers can actually hear from those people when they make the decisions and before they make these decisions, which have a negative impact on us.
0: Well, Rebecca, we're wishing you best of luck. Thanks so much for joining us on ABC Statewide this morning.
1: Thank you very much.
0: That's
1: Cheers.
0: Rebecca Riordan, who's the new president of New South Wales Farmers. As you were hearing, she's from Moree, or she lives in Moree now, and was elected unopposed as the new president of the New South Wales Farmers Association at their annual general conference this week. We're getting some great guesses for our Outlaws and Outcasts mystery song. David in Gilgandra has suggested Ice House's Heartbreak Kid, Marty Robbins's Big Iron, Ambrose in Coonabarra Brown is talking about the Dropkick Murphys song, The Outcast. So there are lots of contenders. They are not the right answers. Perhaps you know the right answer. If you do, send us a text on 0487 99 1233 or 1300 33 1233.

Southern Suns there with Hold Me In Your Arms. We're getting great guesses for our Outlaws and Outcasts mystery song. Doug from New Lambton says, could it be the Sheriff of Calhoun Parish by Tony Joe White? What a song. What an artist. Doug, I've not heard that song. I'm going to have to go out and listen to it. You're wrong, but thanks for the recommendation at least. Bobby Fuller's I Fought the Law from Jamie in Ongumbanja country. Jamie, not that one, but an excellent guess. Some people are really knocking themselves out on this one. Marty says, what about Before They Make Me Run, the Rolling Stones? Look, I'm going to play you a little hint just to see whether it helps before we got a new extra. Here we go. There's a hint for our Outlaws and Outcasts song. That clip actually comes from the song. So hopefully that is, yes, setting off some light bulbs in your heads.

0: do you read?
1: Good morning, Nikki.
2: Good morning. You know when you go to a posh restaurant, like a Michelin star restaurant, she says, having never been to one.
1: I don't have that experience, but I can imagine it, yes.
2: No, but thank you for asking. No, I don't. Well, you'd imagine that there would, you'd be served up some foods you've never had before.
1: For sure.
2: Yes, and that's what's happened to the owner of a Michelin-starred restaurant in South Korea. He's facing a year in jail for what he has been serving his customers. He was serving a palate cleansing sorbet between courses, very nice. Mm-hmm. And on top of those, he was sprinkling black ants. As in ants.
1: Yes.
2: Ants. Yes. And now the ants, all right, it's not an issue that he was putting insects in the food.
1: No, because we know that increasingly people are, you know, eating all different kinds of fried up beetles, etc.
2: Sure.
1: Apparently very nutritious. Certainly in Thailand, for example, you can get a serve of crickets pretty easily on the street.
2: Indeed. In fact, 80% of the world's population are eating insects now. The problem here is that in South Korea, only 10 insect species are actually approved for human consumption. So we've got grasshoppers, we've got brown mealworm larvae, how do you say that?
1: I'd go with larvae.
2: Larvae, but not ants, especially not ants imported from Thailand and the USA. So anyway, the chef was sprinkling 3 to 5 little critters on top of each sorbet. He said it adds a sour taste. An evidence photograph released by the ministry showed a round tin labelled cuisine black ants. Anyway, the defendant's he's facing a year in jail for this. The defendant's lawyers are arguing that that the customers consented in advance. They knew what they were getting. He's apologised and he said that while he'd used ants to add acidity to dishes while working in the US and Europe, he hadn't realised that it was illegal in South Korea. And he pointed out that in Australia they use ants as an ingredient. Do we?
1: I'm not sure I'm aware that I have eaten ants, but that doesn't mean you might go to a bush tucker restaurant and find it there.
2: Actually, no, you are right. Not black ants, though. There are around 20 restaurants, apparently. Here we go, that serve ants. In Australia, mainly green ants, though, which have a distinctive citrus-like flavour, often used to add acidity, like he did. Anyway, 1 year in jail, possibly, for this guy. He'll be sentenced in September.
1: You're going to have to update us now in September.
2: I'm curious.
1: I am too. Nikki, we're getting some great answers still to this mystery. So people are very much embracing our theme, the outlaw and outcast theme. Pete from Naruma is suggesting, how about Highwayman by the Highwaymen? Which would have been a double points kind of answer.
2: Why didn't we think of that one?
1: If that was a song. And the other one was Born to be Wild by Steppenwolf. Great.
2: Excellent.
1: Classics there. Great guesses.
2: Hey,
1: the answer very soon.
2: It's a good answer.
1: Cheers. Weather. So isolated showers about the southern and central inland areas, adjacent western slopes and ranges today. Also all along the south coast. Snow showers on the southern ranges too, above 900 metres, with possible snow flurries about the central ranges above 1,000 metres, dry and partly cloudy. Elsewhere, daytime temperatures below average across the south and west, but a bit warmer in the northeast. Tomorrow, again, the chance of showers in the far south and along the northern coastal fringe, dry and sunny elsewhere. Current temperatures, Grafton is 16, Kempsey also 16, Gosford on the Central Coast 17, Newcastle is 16, Glen Innes at the airport is 11, Point Perpendicular is 15, Batemans Bay 12, Braidwood is 11, Walgett is 16, West Wyalong 10, Young 8, Albury 10, Mildura 10 and Smithville 13. Traffic. Now, in the Southern Highlands on the Hume Highway at Barramangra, a truck crash is affecting southbound traffic there. So that's on the Hume Highway at Barramangra. At Berry on the south coast on the Prince's Highway, a broken down truck is affecting traffic in both directions. Bomaderry has a crash on the Princes Highway 2 between two cars. Southbound traffic is affected there. And as we were mentioning in the weather, lots of roads around the Snowies are affected due to alpine conditions. Slow going through there. And the road between Perisher and Charlotte Pass is closed in both directions, as is Selwyn to Cabramurra. And the link road between Smiggan Holes and Guthaga in Kosciuszko National Park. In Newcastle at Islington, the traffic lights are blacked out on the corner of Clyde and Chinchin Streets. If you see anything that you want to alert other motorists to, please give us a text on 0487 99 1233, or you could call on 1300 33 1233.
0: Some invitations are just too good to refuse, like conversations in the kitchen with our most prominent politicians. 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
1: Now, our mystery song theme for today has been Outlaws and Outcasts. That's in honour of Biddy Hall, the wife of the bushranger Ben Hall, who, after lying in an unmarked grave for far too long, has had her legend resurrected by the townsfolk of Cobargo. That story is coming up very soon. But first, let's reveal our mystery song. It was released in 1981 to a British band who blended punk vibes with theatrical flair. You can see him in your head already, I'm sure. The band's lead singer was a big history fan. He loved the Georgian era. He loved the flamboyance of the classical English highwaymen who'd roam the countryside holding up stagecoaches. The song's lyrics are about the dandy highwayman who spends his cash looking flash. The song's film clip, in fact, even featured a controversial hanging sequence. I'd forgotten about that. And the lead singer's look in that video was based on a costume from the 1968 film, The Charge of the Light Brigade. Even as I'm telling you more about it, Mike from Tooinga has delivered the right answer. He has realised that Adam Ant's intention to create a Hollywood movie in 3 minutes resulted in the film clip for Stand and Deliver. There could not be a more appropriate mystery song, I don't think, although there have been so many great guesses from you today. But here he is, Adam Ant's Stand and Deliver.

That's your mystery song. It's so good, isn't it? There's so much going on when you listen to it closely. Drums, voices, yipping. That's Adam and the Ants, Stand and Deliver. And the reason we've chosen

0: that outlaw theme, of course, today was in honour of a story that's coming up very soon, the hunt for the secret grave of bushranger Ben Hall's wife, Bridget, or Biddy as she was known, and the honour bestowed on her a century after her death.
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0: So on Monday at 2 p.m, the Oz Alert system will be tested. You might have heard about this. Almost every mobile phone will sound a 10-second siren and vibrate. It's all for a good cause, to warn of emergencies in the future as they happen and just to make sure that that system is working. But there is some concern that this siren won't respect phones on silent, phones that might be hidden by people in situations at risk, such as domestic violence, to be able to maybe communicate secretly without being caught by an abusive partner. To better understand this, I've asked Karen Bentley to come on the show. She's the CEO of WESnet, which is a peak body for specialist women's domestic and family violence services with a real interest in tech safety. Good morning, Karen.
3: Good morning, Kylie. How are you?
0: I'm very well, thank you. I think this is an important detail for us to kind of shed a light on as we approach this Oz Alert practice on Monday. How many people do we have any sense might be using a hidden phone that perpetrators might not be aware of? I guess I'm wondering how widespread an issue this could be.
3: Look, I don't think it's, you know, every domestic and family violence victim survivor by any means, but we certainly know that, you know, some people who are maybe still living with their abuser and who have got a safety plan that they've developed might have a phone that they've got hidden away somewhere. So it's really important for those people who do have a hidden phone or a second discreet phone. And the reasons that you might have that is because, you know, your phone might actually be owned by your abuser, for example, and you're making a plan to leave or something like that, or you've got one that you need that you can grab in an emergency to make a call. So there are a variety of reasons why people might have a second or a hidden phone, but it's not every case, but certainly some people definitely have a hidden phone as part of their safety plan.
0: I guess there's a risk that an abusive partner could, for example, be monitoring devices, right? Even if
3: That's
0: it is
3: right.
0: Your own advice, they may be able to check to try to keep an eye on who you're speaking to or who you've who you've been making plans with.
3: Yes, so unfortunately we do see quite a bit of that across domestic violence and family violence now, which is that we see technology kind of weaponized and used as a way of monitoring people or what they're doing and controlling. So, we do see quite a few people who just need a different phone or a different place or a way to make contact or keep in touch with their loved ones. A whole range of reasons why. And of course, you know, if that phone was found, then, you know, that might escalate the situation. So it's often really important. And most survivors are really working quite carefully to make sure that device isn't found.
0: And people who aren't in those situations, I guess, Karen, perhaps don't have a full understanding of the way in which technology can be used as a tool to perpetrate abuse, not only, you know, within the home, but also when people are out and about, the way in which they might be able to track locations, the movements of a victim. Could you talk us through that a little?
3: So WESnet's the national peak body for a lot of specialist domestic and family violence services across the country, and there's about 400 across Australia, and we know from the clients and the people that we're working with in those services that most people who are experiencing family violence are also experiencing some of that through technology. And it can be, the most common ways are just things like, you know, receiving really abusive messages through text, or it could be, you know, receiving threats or, you know, other things. And then it can move through to sort of more serious

0: abuses like things like sharing intimate images that might be designed to embarrass or humiliate, or humiliating somebody on social media. And then it goes through to sort of the really much more serious end, particularly after separation, where we know that some devices, both inside phones but also outside phones that are separate, that can be used to either monitor people or track their location. And that's when it starts to get into sort of the stalking territory, which can be quite a red flag that not all is very well in the relationship, and it can be a bit of an indicator of future violence. So we as a sector, really try to take notice of that, and we also try to sort of share information to make sure that, you know, if you're experiencing that kind of monitoring or stalking in your relationship, then it might be good to sort of talk to somebody just about what's going on.
1: If you're a victim survivor and you want to report your perpetrator or your partner, if that's the case, to the authorities, and you're seeking some kind of legal redress, do these kind of technological crimes, do they amount to crimes? Are they a way to build evidence of what's going on?
0: Yeah, look, certainly, and we're seeing that much more, and we're also seeing magistrates and police taking those types of evidence, you know, a lot more seriously. So we know with things like intervention orders, magistrates can sort of, you know, restrict the perpetrators can communicating with the victim survivor. So they might say you can't text or email or use any kind of technology to contact that. That constitutes a breach of an intervention order, and we do see magistrates and police taking that seriously now. So there's, you know, a growing understanding that, you know, the type of abuse that you see through tech is also the same as, you know, what is happening in person.
1: And I suppose a lot of people also wouldn't be aware of it. I was looking at your website earlier, and the kind of quick exit option came up on your website. And I suppose unless you're someone who is, you know, researching or working on domestic violence related issues, or you're someone who is in that situation yourself, you might not be aware that actually there are now on most of the relevant websites, if you're reading, it gives you an option to quickly exit from a site should you need to do that. And I mean, as practical as that is, it's also a terrible reminder of that sense of risk that so many people are enduring in their own homes.
0: Yeah, I mean, if you think about domestic and family violence as sort of one person having a lot more control and power in the relationship, and really try to restrict the victim's, you know, life, either, you know, financially or who they're seeing, what they're doing, they've really got complete sort of control over another person, then, you know, if you try to do something about that, like go and get some information, for example, or communicate with somebody who might help you, then sometimes that can be a bit escalating, because the perpetrator may feel like they're losing control, and unfortunately that may mean that the violence escalates. But look, there are lots and lots of ways of getting help, and lots of websites, and we've got things like 1800 Respect here in Australia that you can ring or send a chat message to if you're trying to get help. Sometimes it can be, you know, quite complicated. Often abusers are using a whole range of different tactics, which might be technological and, you know, not tech. And it can be quite tricky to sort of navigate what's going on, and whether or not you want to, you know, end that relationship or, you know, try and get that relationship repaired.
1: Karen, just finally, do you have particular advice around people who are using hidden phones as Monday approaches?
0: Yeah, look, if you do have a hidden phone, I think the thing to know is that the siren will, for this particular test, which is a critical alert, it will sound through do not disturb and silent mode. And so it's really important to turn the phone off about an hour before the alert, which is at 2 p.m. on Monday Eastern Standard Time, or put it into airplane mode and probably leave it off for up to 24 hours afterwards. And that will ensure that nothing's going to come through on the phone. So if you're used to just leaving it on silent, the siren unfortunately will sound through that. The main reason for that is that the government will only use this critical alert in really dire emergencies. So we're not expecting it to sort of be used very often.

0: into the future, but the government's trying to do a national test to make sure that it's working, so that if we do need to use it, it will work. So yeah, it's just because of the test, we really want to make sure that people know that the siren will sound, and the best thing to do is turn it off while that test is going on.
1: Karen, thank you so much for your time today.
0: Thank you.
1: That's Karen Bentley. She's the CEO of WesNet. If you have any interest in or want to get further information about the work that WesNet does, particularly around safe phones, for example, or tech safety, then I would recommend that you go to their website. It's wesnet.org.au. And as Karen was saying there, if you do have a hidden phone and you don't want it to sound when the alert happens on Monday at 2 p.m, then you'll need to either turn it off or put it into airplane mode. It won't work simply to have it on do not disturb. It's 12 minutes to 11 on 12:33 ABC Newcastle and ABC Statewide. Oh, this one takes me back. Love Plus One from Haircut 100.

0: by the beautiful Haircut 100 from 1982. Coming up, some respect being shown to the wife of a notorious bushranger by the town of Cobargo.
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0: Now, sometimes you could get caught thinking Australia just had the one bushranger, that Ned Kelly had a monopoly on bad behaviour. But then you'd be forgetting Ben Hall. Ben Hall and his associates committed over 100 robberies from Bathurst to Forbes, south to Gundagai, east to Goulburn. Ben Hall and his gang, they held up villages, dozens of mail coaches, and regularly took off with prized racehorses. That was a specialty. Unlike Ned Kelly, Ben Hall never killed anyone, at least not as history tells us. He was ambushed, though, by 8 policemen and shot dead in May 1865. The law at the time allowed for the immediate execution of bushrangers without the need for trial. But it's not Ben Hall we're talking about today. We want to talk about Bridget, or Biddy Hall, who was his wife. She died 103 years ago and has been lying in an unmarked grave. It's taken her three times great-niece Donna Hill and the people of the good town of Cobargo 30 years to find her and honour her with a headstone. Donna Hill, what a journey.
6: It's been huge. Very rewarding. It was actually very surreal on Saturday on the 18th to actually stand there and go, okay, we've done it. It's here.
0: So there are some coincidences at play here, I understand. Despite being a relative, you didn't realise that Biddy was actually buried at Cobargo when you first moved there.
6: I had no idea. Not a clue. And my elderly neighbour, who I used to, she was quite old, the old couple, I'd cook a meal and cook a bit extra and take it over to them and we'd have a yarn. And they were always interested in the history and where my research had taken me. And I started talking to her about Biddy and she went, you mean Biddy Hall? She taught me how to sew. And I went, what? And she went, she's buried here. I can show you where. I couldn't believe it.
0: So do we know why she didn't have a headstone, why she was allowed to lie in an unmarked grave for so long? Was it connected to the shame of what her husband had done?
6: Three scenarios.
0: Okay.
6: One was the timber cross that she had originally. One story I've been told was the 52 fires went through there and burnt the headstone. The second one was it was stolen. And the third one was that the family removed it because of too much attention to the family. And they'd tried very hard to fly under the radar. They did not want the association of being connected to Ben Hall.
0: Then how did the campaign arise to fix that, to change that situation? What was it that people wanted to see rectified?
6: Well, that's my fault because I'm right into my history. I started researching and I kept seeing all these things about Biddy being blamed for Ben Hall being a bushranger. And I thought, that's totally unfair. And it wasn't just blame. It was the first time Ben was held by the troopers was with, I think it was the Yugara gold robbery.
0: Mm-hmm.
6: And it was written up in all the papers. And Biddy left him and took Henry with her.
0: Henry's the son?
6: Yeah, and he would have been about 2 at the time. And they all blamed Biddy for him being in amongst these bush rangers and taking the wrong path in life. But
0: and was that how she, how do we know that? Was that being written up in the papers of the day?
6: It was written in every newspaper in Australia, and she was persecuted for that. And again, when he was captured and killed, persecuted again because it was run in every newspaper. When his funeral was on, in the newspapers again, one of the sister-in-laws were quoted saying, the only reason this man's lying in this coffin is because of Biddy Hall.
0: So I understand now your determination that, the grave should be located and that it was time. Did you find many kind of co-collaborators around Cobargo who joined your mission?
6: Absolutely, absolutely. Cobargo community were right behind this from the very start, even to the point where there is a place called Bowerbird op shop there, and they run a community incorporated grant thing there that you apply and they will help fund to get things done in and around Cobargo. Normally they don't approve grants to individuals. I applied, I told them why I was doing it, and they went, because of Australian history, because of Cobargo's link, we're going to fund this. So that was it. We were on track then.
0: And what does the headstone look like? You were saying it was put in place on the 18th, is that right?
6: It was, yes. And it's a large granite rock, which has got a nice rounded top to it. It's actually quite pretty, and we had a really nice plaque set into that rock. So if it was stolen, they're not going to steal this one unless they've got a damn big truck.
0: and Donna, just finally, I mean, what would you say to her if you could speak to Biddy now?
6: Oh, hold your head up with pride. She had the hardest life. Like Timber Hutt, lost her first child, almost lost her own life, had to move away, step away from her husband, who I believe she still loved. She ended up with my two times great uncle, who was a drunk. She traded one set of problems for another. They got married in 1876, James and her. He died in 77. She outlived all but one of her children. Her daughter's children she raised because they both died from typhoid. The woman deserves a bit of grace.
0: Well, that is beautifully put. Thank you. And powerful too, should I say, Donna. And so congratulations that all that work has come together and that there is now a headstone that that marks 103 years after her death, the life of Biddy or Bridget, the wife of bushranger Ben Hall. Thanks so much for joining us today, Donna.
6: Thank you.
0: So there's Donna Hill, former Cobargo local and also three times great niece of Bridget or Biddy Hall. Thanks for your company today. Not long until news time. We had a note from Sue who sent a text saying this is about the Wesnet interview that we were doing about the alerts on the phones. And she said, look, if there are so many ways of getting help, why have 38 women been killed by men this year already? This is a crisis. We need an urgent response. Thanks for that comment, Sue. I mean, I was in no way meaning to suggest that this is not a crisis and that an urgent response isn't needed. We're just trying to keep people informed as this alert day approaches. But we always welcome your texts and comments. Have a beautiful morning. It's nearly news time.
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0: It's 11 o'clock. That's news time.
4: It's 11 o'clock. Good morning. Tony Matthews with ABC News. More university students will be able to access payments for their practical work placements under a $158 million expansion to the federal government's paid prac scheme. The payment, worth more than $300 a week, is already available to eligible nursing, midwifery, teaching and social work students, and from next year will be expanded to those in 10 other fields. But medical students have been left off the list, a decision Prime Minister Anthony Albanese is defending.
7: There aren't shortages of people who want to do medical degrees. In practical terms, there are shortages of our

0: nurses. There are shortages of our social workers. There's shortages in areas like radiography and physiotherapy and OTs, speech pathology.
1: Sydney Lord Mayor Clover Moore says it's good news an agreement has been made to end greyhound racing at Sydney's Wentworth Park earlier than planned. The state government says the early licence termination will allow greyhound racing to move to other venues, while the 3.9 hectare site is restored for public open space and community sporting fields. Clover Moore says the space is vital for one of the most densely populated neighbourhoods in the country.
2: They're planning about 23,000 to 27,000 jobs and 4,500 to 4,800 homes. So it's an absolute necessity that Wentworth Park is available for essential open space for those people living in such high densities.
1: The Net Zero Commission is warning that stronger action is needed despite progress in New South Wales on cutting greenhouse emissions. It says growth in renewable energy, cleaner transport and household energy efficiency measures are helping, but current trends show the state is unlikely to meet its legislated 2030 and 2035 targets. It's calling for faster renewable energy rollout, greater electrification, methane reductions and stronger climate adaptation measures to help the state reach its net zero goals. A rabbi has told a royal commission she believes anti-Semitism is being normalised in society and it's taking a toll on her community. Georgia Lenton-Williams has more.
3: Rabbi Alison Konya from the Union of Progressive Judaism appeared before the Royal Commission on Anti-Semitism and Social Cohesion's hearing in Melbourne this morning. She said the amount of anti-Semitism her community is experiencing is out of control and much of it is normalised and accepted by society. Rabbi Konya told the inquiry stories of Jewish people being ostracised by their non-Jewish friends and communities following the Hamas attack of October 7, 2023. Later today, the Commission will hear from representatives of the Victorian and New South Wales governments.
1: The US trial of ousted Venezuelan President Nicolas Maduro and his wife has been scheduled to begin next June. Emily Grimenz reports from Washington.
4: US commandos captured Mr. Maduro and his wife, Celia Flores, during a raid on their Caracas home in January. They were brought to New York City where they'd been indicted on drug trafficking charges. Both have pleaded not guilty. In a court hearing today, a district judge set a trial date for June next year. It's expected defense lawyers will file to have the case dismissed, arguing Mr. Maduro is immune from prosecution as the head of another country and that his military capture may not have been legal. Emily Grimenz, ABC News, Washington.
1: The tech giant Alphabet has reported stronger than expected second quarter results. The parent company of Google and YouTube says it's earned $170 billion in revenue. Alphabet's continued investment in artificial intelligence and cloud computing services is being credited for the result. And the Newcastle NRL coach says veteran centre Dane Gagai is being rested for round 21 to preserve his fitness for the rest of the season. The sixth-placed Knights host the third-placed Roosters at Hunter Stadium tomorrow night. Gagai reported calf soreness after last round's narrow loss to Cronulla. Justin Holbrook says it's the right thing to do, with Fletcher Hunt available to fill in. To the weather, showers about the southern and central inland areas, adjacent western slopes and ranges, and along the south coast, tending scattered on the southern ranges. A mostly sunny day for Sydney with a top of 20 degrees on the coast and 21 in the west. Right now, it's 18 degrees on the coast. It's also 18 in Penrith, and the humidity is on 52%. ABC News.
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9: Life's turning points can arrive in many different ways. For Tim Chappell, it was finding a copy of French Vogue on a bench at Flinders Street Station in Melbourne when he was 14 years old. Immediately, Tim knew that he belonged to this world of glamorous, extravagant fashion. And he sensed that he could create those kinds of show-stopping outfits himself. 10 years later, at just 24, Tim was standing

0: Standing on stage with Lizzie Gardner, accepting the Oscar for Best Costume Design for Priscilla, Queen of the Desert. Tim's illustrious career in costume design began with making shorts for bartenders and went on to include creating outfits for Cher and for the TV shows The Masked Singer and Dancing with the Stars. So I think it's safe to say minimalism is not Tim's thing. This fabulous life is all a long way from growing up in Broadmeadows as the son of an army officer. Hi, Tim.
1: Hey.
0: Before we get on to the creations that you make for others, how do you describe your own style? Are you someone who pays a lot of attention to what they wear?
1: I look like I've been dressed by an angry toddler.
0: So colour is a big part of your own wardrobe?
1: Yeah, yeah. I like things that clash. If everything clashes, then everything matches.
0: As I mentioned, your dad was in the army. So did that mean that your family moved around a lot?
1: Yeah, we're on the road regularly. I mean, I went to six different schools. We often moved back to places. I remember when I was about four, we lived on North Head in Sydney, which was really remarkable. There's an army base up there. And then we swung back around, you know, 10 years later.
0: And what other places did you?
1: Penang. There's an army base called Butterworth, just outside of Penang. I lived there. I remember the monkeys mostly. They were terrifying. There were so many monkeys. And I remember everything being very lush. And I had an ama, which is a Chinese nanny. And she had been with an English family before me. And she spent a lot of time with me and kind of taught me to speak. And I ended up with a slightly different accent to the rest of my family because of my Chinese ama.
0: What did your dad actually do in the army?
1: He was a warrant officer.
0: Well, what does that mean in practice?
1: He, I think, looked after the sergeant's mess.
0: What were things like at home with your dad? What sort of relationship did you have as a kid with him?
1: Well, my mother puts it like this, you can't have two bulls in one pen. And I think that's a really nice way to put it. We were very, very strong personalities. And I wasn't even trying to be different. I was punished for so much of my childhood. And my father really resented my freedom and the fact that I could go out into the bush for hours and hours. In fact, that's all I wanted to do was escape and go out into the bush. I think that he saw me as this uncontrollably free spirit and found that kind of hard to deal with because his life was the exact opposite.
0: What about things with your brother and sister? What kind of relationship did you have with them as a kid?
1: My brother and sister are both amazing people and we have a magic that happens. I think it's when kids grow up and they travel and it's just them, you have a special bond that is unlike other siblings, because it's not interfered with by other kids. And whenever to this day, whenever it's just the three of us together, it's the same magic is there.
0: You're the oldest, so were you a bit of a ringleader when you were growing up?
1: Well, you could say I was the ringleader, but my mother never thought so. I always give the impression that I'm the good kid. But no, yes, I'm the ringleader.
0: Well, what kind of adventures did you and your siblings get up to?
1: Oh, my God, so many adventures. I remember in Melbourne, we always had a thing for finding tiger snakes. I mean, it's Melbourne. There's lots of tiger snakes out west. And some of them were massive. And my brother used to love getting them riled up and... Sometimes they would run, they charge, tiger snakes charge, playing on the railway tracks, as you do.
0: Tell me more about playing on the railway tracks, which I don't think is usually, you know, recommended.
1: No, it was a combination of the massiveness of the machinery and we loved doing this thing with 20-cent pieces and you put them on the railway track and see how flat you could get them. They'd end up being quite lozenge-shaped.
0: Did you have to get close? I mean, were you close when the trains went by doing that?
1: Well, sometimes we set my sister to... There was a little railway bridge. It was a cute little railway bridge and there was this little seat where your head was quite close to the railway tracks. And we'd make her watch to make sure the money didn't fall off. She's still alive, though.
0: Your poor mother is what I think, too.
1: She's still alive, too, barely.
0: Tell me more about her. Tell me about Diane.
1: My mother's amazing. She's such a beautiful woman. She's one of those people that you know would do anything for you, that she would die for me and for all of us. Absolutely selfless and caring and full of love and made up for anything else that was ever missing in my life.
0: What do you remember her encouraging in you as a child?
1: Oh, well, the best thing I think she ever did for me, she doesn't remember doing this, by the way, she used to read, I think it's Dr. Seuss from the 70s, and she wouldn't let me have colouring in books. She insisted that I just had plain paper and learnt to draw my own drawings and colour them in. And ta-da! Thanks, Mum.
0: There must have been those moves, all those moves to different places must have, of course, had a big impact on her life. How do you think she felt about going from, say, Penang with the nanny to Broadmeadows in outer Melbourne?
1: Well, I knew she loved being in Penang. Going from Penang, where you've got a gardener, a nanny, a cook, to Broadmeadows, where you've got a hot water system that you have to light and try not to blow your hair, burn your hair off. That would have been tough for her. But the funny thing is, when you travel a lot growing up, you learn to be really present as an adult. As a finished product, you are less shy, and because you never know when you're going to meet this person again. So you have a hunger for getting to know people. There could be something really fascinating here, and I would want to know.
0: You were fascinated not just by people, but by plants and animals as a little kid. Tell me about that.
1: Well, my grandfather was a science teacher. In fact, he was the head of science at North Sydney Boys. And so my family were very science and medicine oriented. And my grandfather had all these amazing textbooks and Scientific American, and I would go out into nature and I would see things like how the Fibonacci sequence actually works, basically proportions that exist in nature in many, many different forms, like shells, flowers, daisies have it. And it's just this one of those incredible things that repeats all through nature.
0: Well, it's pattern when you describe it, then it's design.
1: Yeah, it is exactly that.
0: And what about orchids, which were something you loved too? Oh,
1: I still to this day am obsessed with orchids, especially Australian terrestrial orchids. They're really magical. And people think of the Australian bush as being really sort of rough and Banksias and rough bark. But terrestrial orchids are these delicate, beautiful blooms, and when you find one, they're like little fairies out in the bush.
0: What colours are they?
1: Well, they come in all colours. Like there are sun or Thelemetras, which are sun orchids, which are really beautiful. But the one I really want to see is the Sunshine Durus. The Sunshine Durus was once all across Melbourne, and people used to pick them as posies because they're also known as the fragrant durus. The biggest of the terrestrial orchids with this beautiful fragrance, and they were made extinct until like 1979, when a tiny patch of them were found by the railway tracks in Sunshine. And that's why it's called the Sunshine Durus.
0: Oh, wow.
1: I could go on the Sunshine Durus. It could take this whole hour. There's so many amazing things about this orchid. It's on my bucket list. I just want to smell it and see it before I die.
0: So as a kid, Tim, were you off looking specifically for orchids in the bush?
1: Yeah.
0: By yourself or what?
1: Yeah. I spent most of my childhood by myself. And it's funny because I was never really alone, because I'm looking and seeing all the amazing things out there, and it's so busy. Like when you're like looking at all the different trees, and because orchids grow in very specific environments and generally with very specific other species. And it's wonderful. You see all the patterns, how things associate with each other, and it's really informed who I am as an adult.
0: What about insects as a kid?
1: Yeah, insects. That was a funny arc, that one. Always loved insects. And when I was quite young, I used to collect them. And I had my insect collection, shirt boxes that I would keep. I had like six or seven of them. And then one day

0: knowledgeable and passionate about insects and orchids. How does fashion first enter the scene for you? Tell me about this momentous day at Flinders Street Station.
1: Well, I've actually been giving it a lot of thought lately. I was very big on making things. My uncle gave me a book when I was 10 called Things to Make and Do. And I loved it. I did everything in that book. There was things like growing a zucchini in a bottle and just all these crazy things. But my mum was really into crafts. She used to make paper flowers and she sewed. And so I used to make things, making candles, making coconut ice and macaroons, all of the different ways you make things. And the other kooky thing, in summertime, I would lay on my front lawn, because we lived in Tullamarine Airport, and watch the planes go over. And I'd go, oh, God, I wonder who's on those planes. God, I'd love to meet those people one day. Anyway, now I'm one of them. Frequent flyers, I think they're called.
0: So you've got this visual imagination or sensitivity and creativity, and then you're at the station and you see this, pick up this magazine. Yeah. Tell me about it. Tell me about that moment.
1: It never had occurred to me that the craft side of me could turn into this very sophisticated thing. And I found this magazine and I had never seen anything like it. And I opened it up and I was like, okay, I totally understand how this works. I remember shoulders, collars and sleeves and going, oh, they've achieved this shape by gathering that in there and compressing here and going, oh, that's beautiful. I could see it as a flat pattern.
0: Had you done any sewing by that point?
1: No, I hadn't constructed anything at that point. I'd made cushions, I think, and I made those coat hanger covers that you used to make on a little loom with the nylon and dry nylon in great colours.
0: But you had enough sense that when you were looking at those images, you thought this is, you were just in the creation of them, not just the look of them, but how they happened.
1: It's almost like synesthesia. I see how this works. I can see how that's built. I could see how I could do this well. And I just went, that's what I'm going to

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1: I'm Sarah Kanofsky, and my guest on Conversations today is the costume designer Tim Chappell. The discovery of this French Vogue came at a moment when your family was getting ready to move again. Where were you off to next?
2: To glamorous Sydney.
1: Far from Broadmeadows. So Sydney was offering a beacon of a different kind of life, you thought, back then as a teenager.
2: Well, Sydney was very glamorous and it just was beautiful. And I always wanted to be here in Sydney. And my mother's family were predominantly in Sydney. And we'd come up on holidays and occasionally I'd get taken to like St. Mary's Cathedral or through Hyde Park. And I was just like, God, this city is so beautiful.
1: So how quickly did you act on this newfound interest in clothing and fashion once you moved to Sydney?
2: Well, it all just, everything made sense for me to pursue this angle. I'm moving to Sydney. I know I can do it. And within like 6 months of moving to Sydney, I was doing it. I had a stall. In year 10, I started a stall at Paddington Markets.
1: What were you selling?
2: Well, it was during sort of the Buffalo Girls kind of period, you know, Malcolm McLaren. And if your hem was a bit ratty, you just would tear it and then tie it into knots. And I would hand paint the fabrics and people just thought they were really great. I remember there was this one moment, my mother had given me this pleater, a pleating.

0: foot for the machine. And I was like, oh my God. And I went pleading, man. I pleaded everything together. And it was great. It made these tiny, tiny little pleats. But I wasn't really a very good sewer. And so I pleated all these things together and they're on hangers. And this lady came over and she's like, oh, how much for that skirt? And as she picked the hanger up, the skirt went brrrr and came out of the waistband. I was like, oh, you can have a discount. She's like, no, I don't need a discount. I'll fix it at home, and gave me the full price.
1: Did you go on and get any formal training then in sewing?
0: Yes. Well, not while I was in high school, but I did go on to Sydney College of the Arts and do fashion and textile design.
1: You found out that there had been sewers in your family, tailors in your family.
0: That's right, yes.
1: What's that? What did you discover?
0: Well, it turns out that my grandmother's father was a tailor. And his father before him was a tailor too.
1: And you didn't know that?
0: No.
1: Growing up?
0: No. And nobody ever sort of got out the sewing book. He had a lot of tailoring books, which I've still got two. One from 1890s, which is livery, and another one from the 1920s, which is ladies' gowns, which apparently he wasn't very good at.
1: The pleats fell off. The skirts fell off. But after you finished school, you did start formal training in...
0: I did.
1: In costume? I mean, did you know at that point whether you wanted to make fashion or whether you were you already kind of drawn to film, theatre, TV and costumery?
0: No, I always thought I would be doing fashion. But one summer while I was at college, I met a producer who said, why don't you come and work on our show over summer? And that was the ABC.
1: And what was that show?
0: It was called GP.
1: Now, my memory of GP is that it was sort of current day, set in a Sydney GP's office. What do costumes involve for something like that? Isn't it just getting clothes off the rack?
0: I was 18 years old. I wasn't designing anything. I was just the assistant of the assistant of... I washed boots.
1: What was your official title?
0: Oh, shroud maker.
1: Why on earth were you called a shroud maker?
0: Well, back then, Auntie didn't have a job description for people who made costumes. They only had shroud... So we were paid on our paychecks. It said shroud maker.
1: What, this was a way to pay you at a lower rate than a costume designer or...
0: Yeah, okay. I expect so. Or as a seamstress or as a cutter. People who make costumes are generally called cutters. But, so Auntie had us as shroud makers and we took Auntie to arbitration with an Elizabeth I costume and a shroud and showed the judge what shrouds look like and what we make, and we got pay rise.
1: Was that entry into TV and costume departments, did that change your focus then? Did you feel like this was a world you wanted to be in?
0: It was a natural fit. It was a natural fit for me. Making characters is really interesting. And working with designers, because at that point I wasn't really a designer, I would help out a bit. But watching them reading the script and then seeing the words become these people and watching how they work with the actors was really fascinating.
1: You then went after the ABC to E Street.
0: Right.
1: And who was your boss at E Street?
0: Lizzie Gardner. That's where Lizzie Gardner and I met.
1: And did you have an immediate affinity over clothes, over costumes?
0: Well, interestingly enough, our very first interaction was when I turned up for the job interview and this beautiful, young, fresh-faced girl met me at the gate, and all I'd spoken to was this really gruff woman on the phone. It was like, she sounded like she'd had too many ciggies, and she was very cranky. And this pretty girl turned up. I was like, oh, so what's Lizzie like? She sounds really rough. Anyway, that was the start of a long, long family relation.
1: Great way to impress your boss on the first day, Tim.
0: She got me back.
1: One of your first tasks on E Street was to make a wedding dress. Had you made many wedding dresses before that?
0: No, this was my very first wedding dress for a male or a female or a drag queen or real or TV.
1: So how did you go about doing it?
0: With Chelsea Brown. It was Chelsea Brown's coffee-coloured wedding dress, and I still didn't really know. I call myself self-taught as when it comes to sewing. I wanted it to look luxurious, and I made it out of lining.
1: Out of lining?
0: Out of lining, because I didn't know that satin was a thing. So I made it out of lining, and to get the weight, I backed it with calico. And it worked. Nobody, everyone thought it looked great, and it was just lining. But on the day of the shoot, which was outside broadcast off Wakehurst Parkway, in the middle of nowhere, it was like 6 o'clock in the morning, and the sun had just come up, and went over to Chelsea's trailer with her, and we could see all this smoke billowing out of the door, and we threw the door open, and it was on fire. Their wedding dress was on fire.
1: What?
0: Yeah.
1: Why?
0: Yeah. Well, somebody had hung it over the makeup mirrors, and they were back in the day when light bulbs were hot. It had been sitting over a makeup mirror for like an hour, and it was smouldering. But fortunately, because I didn't know what I was doing and I lined it with calico, it didn't burn all the way through and was salvageable.
1: There you go. It was a win, even if it was an unintended win. Yeah. As a young man in Sydney, you were also working as a bartender. What sewing did you first do at the bar?
0: That was at the Albury Hotel, which was the mecca of gay Sydney. I used to make the bartender's shorts. And
1: how short were the bartender's shorts?
0: Well, they weren't necessarily. It's not about the shortness of the leg, but the arrangement of the goods.
1: So can you reveal your secrets? What did you do?
0: Yeah, well, the trick is to have a short crotch depth. And you want a long rise on the back and really low on the front. So everything gets lifted. And I would make the center front seam, I would back it so that it would lift and present.
1: It's like a push-up bra, but for fellas.
0: Exactly, exactly.
1: The drag queens, who were one of the really noted things about that hotel, noticed your sewing and you started working with them. What was the look for drag queens in Sydney or at that hotel?
0: It was a magical time. Sydney was far enough away and still focused on the outside world, but we were far enough away that we had our own unique look, fashion, music, everything. And the drag scene was just the same. So, you know, it's like when species evolve on islands and if they're separated for long enough, they develop all their own characteristics. And our drag scene did the same thing. So, you know, I used to make outfits for the show bags for, like, Miss 3D and Benina and Cindy Pastel, and it was just so much fun. I was able to express myself and no one had any money. I mean, the way I learned to make things fabulous for no money was all things I learned back then. The phrase is called mock de croc. It's Polari. So Polari is the drag queen language and mock de croc means to make something amazing from nothing.
1: So it's like the opposite of you can't make a silk purse out of a sow's ear. This is like,
0: you can. You give me any sow's ear.
1: I'll give you a silk frock. So like, this is such a different drag than that uber femme look that might be on RuPaul or whatever now. What was the look then in Sydney?
0: Fascinating thing is RuPaul's show now is favouring character and people who look interesting. They're getting much more attention than the pageant queens, because anyone can look pretty, but it takes guts to look interesting.

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1: Costume designer Tim Chappell is my guest on Conversations. Plenty more to Tim's story after the news headlines. 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
2: Hello, Tony Matthews with the latest from the newsroom. More university students will be able to access payments for their practical work placements under a $158 million expansion to the federal government's paid prac scheme. The payment is worth more than $300 a week and is already available to eligible nursing, midwifery, teaching and social work students, and from next year will be expanded to those in 10 other fields. Australia's housing market has hit a turning point with prices falling nationally for the first time in more than 3 years. Domain's quarterly report shows combined capital city prices dropped 1.4% over the quarter, while units fell 1.2%. And the Labor Party will respond to growing anxiety about the rise of artificial intelligence by creating a new task force to give Australian workers a greater say in how the technology shapes the nation. ABC News.
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1: My guest on Conversations today is Tim Chappell. As a little boy, Tim was obsessed with the intricate design of nature, things that he could trace in orchids and stick insects. And by the time he was a teenager, that passion transferred into clothes, and he began making clothes to sell, first of all at markets, and then found his way into costume making for TV and film. And his first huge success was to make the costumes for Priscilla, Queen of the Desert, something for which he won an Oscar for alongside Lizzie Gardner. Tim, what conversation did you have at the hotel one night with a man you knew called Stephen Elliott?
4: Stephen Elliott, the beautiful Stephen Elliott, the talented auteur. He came to see me one night after a shift and said, I'm doing this film about drag queens. Do you want to do the costumes? And I was like, it sounds fun. I'm happy to do it. And they didn't have a lot of money. I thought, so there was this curse that followed me around. People would hire me as assistant designer. That's what happened on E Street, assistant designer. But they just wanted me to do the alterations. And he hired me because he knew I could design it and then make everything as well. So I'd be cheap. Cheap and cheerful.
1: What vision did he have at that point for how he wanted the costumes to look?
4: Yeah, well, that's the interesting thing, and that was the battle that we had all the way through Priscilla, was he wanted them to look like lay girls, to look like beautiful women, and that's not what I had any intention of doing, besides the fact that our cast, I mean, Guy probably would have made a beautiful woman, but the other two just really lend themselves to being characters, not a pretty lady prancing around trying to fool the boys, you know. He wanted traditional drag and I gave him non-traditional drag.
1: What of the images that you created for Priscilla, and they're so many of them have become so iconic, really, which are you proudest of? Which jump up in your mind when you think about that film?
4: Well, those are the costumes, I call them the Gumby costumes from I Will Survive. And
1: these were the amazing kind of floral rubber headdresses,
4: yeah,
1: these huge headdresses and the bell-bottoms.
4: Yeah.
1: Yeah.
4: The jumpsuits. So when Stephen and I, one of the songs that Stephen and I decided to use was I Will Survive by Gloria Gaynor. And originally my vision was, you know, this diva with a big afro. That's the look I wanted. And I wanted the pantsuit. So I put it together and I'm like, I really want the pantsuit to sit stiff like an Avon bubble bath bottle. You remember those?
1: What a great reference.
4: Yeah, but that's what I wanted it to be as stiff as that Avon bubble bath bottle, but like cut in half. And I was like, how am I going to make it do that? And I tried putting boning in the hem, but it kept moving. So I encased the whole shoe and put foam on the bottom and then just duct taped the stretchy fabric over the top. And ta-da, we had this, that amazing shape. And the headdress was originally a big afro with flowers in it. And I just had plenty of time and I just kept redoing it, adding more flowers. And then I was like, you know what, let's dispense with the afro and just do it in flowers. We created something unique out of visual material that everybody recognises. So it's both fresh and familiar.
1: What about that incredible dress made out of thongs?
4: Yes, the old thong dress. Well, thongs are Australia's national shoe. Well, they were back then. And my mum worked at Target at the time and they had thongs on sale. And ta-da, thong dress, which literally was made out of duct tape and cable ties.
1: Is this part of the magic of costume as opposed to, you know, couture fashion? Is it doesn't need to last. It just needs to get through the scene.
4: Well, not in theatre. In theatre, it's got to last. It's a totally different animal. But in film, it's just got to make it through the shot. And some of those shots in Priscilla, I'm literally behind the actor holding their costume on their body and out of frame.
1: One of those extraordinary shots from that film is Guy Pearce on top of the bus with the silver fabric billowing out over the desert landscape.
4: Mostly
1: Guy Pearce. Tell me about that scene.
4: The silver wings, which I'm so absolutely proud of. I can't believe that I was part of the creation of this moment in Australian cinema, which is so beautiful and speaks of freedom so clearly, and everybody can see it. Everybody feels that freedom that the scene expresses, but it nearly didn't happen. The long story is I'd made a much smaller version and we camera tested it and it was really disappointing. And the producers came to me and said, what do you need? And I said, I need all the silver lame in Australia sent here in the next day and I need to remake it. And they did. I got like 150 metres, like 20 rolls of silver lame, and I cut it all on the bias. So the bias of the fabric is not the warp or the weft, which is the threads that go up and down. If you cut diagonally through those, that is cutting something on the bias. And what that does is it gives all fabric a certain amount of elasticity and softness, which is, I've realised working with lame, tissue lame is very delicate. It tears very easily. And the only way I was going to be able to get this huge amount of fabric to fly is by cutting it on the bias. So cut all these hundreds of metres. I didn't sleep for like 2 days, sewed it all together, and we went out at dawn to do the shot. And we had Guy up on the bus and the sun was just coming up, but it was absolutely still, so still. Nothing was moving. And I didn't think it'd be a problem. I thought, well, it's cut on the bias and it had these fishing blanks holding it out. I was like, maybe, you know, the moving of the bus will make it work. So they started rolling camera, which was using film, and the bus took off and everything just went dragged along the ground. It was really depressing. Stefan was like, cut, cut, back to one. And I bundled it all up and the bus reversed, beep, beep, beep, back to the beginning spot. And we're like, okay. And I was like standing out of shot again and the bus took off and I threw it all in the air and blah, blah, blah, blah, blah, blah, blah, blah, just dragging. And the safety officer came over to me and he said, I'm sorry, Tim, we're going to have to cut it off because it's dangerous. It could get caught in the back axle and you just got to cut it off. So Stephen's like, oh, one more, back to one. So beep, beep, beep, bus reverses. I bundle all the stuff up and I lay it, stretch it out along the road and the bus takes off and it's just going blah, blah, blah, blah, blah. And then I walk over with a pair of scissors to go and cut it off and this huge gust of wind

0: lifts it out of my arms and it takes off, and Seven's like, get the shot, get the shot, get the shot. And initially it flies and makes that incredible moment, and it nearly didn't happen.
1: That's one of the amazing things about the film visually, was how it reclaims this iconic, very macho landscape and makes it queer, or makes it, you know, completely transforms the way we thought about it or looked at it. I think about those quintessential Australian desert outback landscapes where you're used to seeing, you know, film of settlers or cowboys. Suddenly to have this enormous silver lame flying across it, what a different claiming of a landscape.
0: It's interesting because when I go out there, I just see the incredible flowers and, oh, look how these plants are growing together, and the kind of the beauty of the rocks, and it's full, this full landscape for me. But that's the thing that's beautiful about Australia. It's all of ours, and we can make it what we want it to be. And the funny thing was, when we were shooting that film, none of us thought, oh, how crazy that we're contrasting drag queens in the desert. For me, why would you not? It makes such a perfect contrast.
1: You and Lizzie must have been working crazy hours to construct these costumes and make everything happen.
0: There was a lot of hot glue. In fact, you know what? My fingers were so burnt from the hot glue gun and so infected that I couldn't even touch anything by the end of that film.
1: You did get some help, though, in terms of construction. Who made the pom-poms for Priscilla, Queen of the Desert?
0: The sweetest guys that you'll ever get robbed by. No, I don't know if they were robbers. Yes, we had met a lady who was teaching craft at Long Bay Jail, and I was whinging one day at dinner going, oh, I've got to make all these pom-poms. We've got to make like 300 of these pom-poms, and each one takes about 5 hours. There's no way I can do it. And she's like, I'll have my guys do it. So, you know, we got the process going. I got all the different colours, organzas that we needed. And I gave her the rolls of fabric and the scissors, and she said, I'm sorry, Tim, they're not allowed to have scissors. And I was like, of course. So I cut the fabric into strips and they made the pom-poms.
1: That's such a beautiful detail. I wonder how they felt about the film.
0: And that was the thing. It's like, when I picked them up, they're like, oh, what are we making next? And I'm like, I'm sorry, that's it. They were so upset.
1: What do you remember about seeing the finished film for the first time?
0: I remember not thinking that it was a homemade movie, because that's what I thought we were making. I was like, everybody was putting in great effort, but we were also having a crazy amount of fun, and there was a lot of joy and life being lived. I hadn't actually thought that far ahead of what it was that we were making. And in our first cast and crew screening, which was at the Grady Union Cinema on George Street, I remember after the first 5 minutes going, oh, this is really good. This is a really good film. And I could step back and appreciate it from just a normal person's perspective. I thought, this was really funny and interesting and different and has heart and has music. I was like, we've got something really special.
1: And audiences felt that. It was such a huge hit.
0: Oh, my God, Cannes Film Festival. We were in the midnight screening, and which is apparently a
1: big deal.
0: Big deal. I'm sitting there with my date, Rupert Everett.
1: Big deal.
0: Big deal. And we got a 14-minute standing ovation. So the French PR guy was going, sis. Set. And we got up to 14 minutes. And for 14 minutes, it's such a long time. They loved it so much.
1: And, you know, when you think about it, the fact, Tim, that it came out in 1994 and was this huge mainstream hit in the same year that homosexuality was finally decriminalised nationally in Australia. I mean, what was the meaning of that for you as a gay man, to be part of that huge success, popular success of joy and heart, as you say, at that point?
0: Also at the same time, the first antiretrovirals arrived, and the world had gone from being people having joy because there's who knows when life is going to end, to there being hope. And I think Priscilla happened to capture that hope and joy.
1: My guest on Conversations today is Tim Chappell. I'm Sarah Kanoski. You and Lizzie Gardner were nominated for Oscars for your work on Priscilla, Queen of the Desert. Tell me about that night. Did you think that you were in with a chance?
0: Oh, my God, it was such a funny night. It was like Benny Hill at the Oscars, Lizzie and I. So we get in our limo and we drive to the Oscars. So when you get in your limo at your hotel, which is about 5 kilometres from the Oscars, you get in the limo, drive out the driveway and then get in the limo line. And you're travelling at the speed of which people get out of their limos for like 5 kilometres. So it was we spent hours in this limo. Then when we could hear the crowds in the distance, we're like, oh my God, they're getting louder and louder. And we're like, driver's like, we're here. And the door opens and there's the red carpet. And there's thousands of faces all looking at you and then looking really disappointed because you're nobody. A thousand faces going, oh.
1: Where's Tom Cruise?
0: Yeah.
1: Who are these guys? Yeah. But Lizzie did look amazing in that credit card dress.
0: Yeah. We were also very lucky that it was a very sort of dull Oscars. So she really shone.
1: What did you think your chances were? Do you get any hints beforehand? Like, are there any secret nods or winks from staff?
0: A most reliable way of working out what your chances are is betting. So the bookies take odds, and we were the odds on least favourite to win. And so we're like, oh, but you know, it's the Oscars. It's going to be so much fun. It's going to be so crazy. And we'll just rock on up. And that was one of the reasons why Lizzie wanted to wear the dress. It's like, you know, we're not going to win, so we may as well get some press out of it. But then we get to our seats and the guy's sitting us down going, right, you're Lizzie, you're Tim Chappell, right, do not move. You're in these seats, do not move. And then we look and the row behind us has all the other Oscar nominees for Best Costume. And that chick up there in the, you know, Marie Antoinette dress that's 12 people in, she ain't winning. There is no chance she's getting to that stage in under 12 minutes, you know. And then I turned to Lizzie and I said, oh, my God, Lizzie. She said, shut up. You're going to jinx it. I was like, but we haven't even prepared a speech. She's like, doesn't matter. You go first.
1: And then Sharon Stone called out your names. What was going on in your head? Do you remember it?
0: It was such a physical and emotional moment. It burnt into my brain. I'll never forget it. Everything kind of went white because it all happened very fast. We're the second one. So the first category is Best Supporting Actress and the second one is Costume. So we sat down, started, bang, and then us. And then when they called out our names, everything kind of went white. I was like, oh, my God, oh, my God, oh, my God, oh, my God, oh, my God, oh, my God. I'm so excited and both terrified. And you can see my face in the videos. I'm both exhilarated and terrified until Lizzie talks. And the great thing was when Lizzie's talking, I get a moment of beingness. I get a moment of going, oh, my God, I just won an Oscar and I'm looking out at the crowd and I was looking in everybody's face. I did say Oprah was like, yay, and Tom Cruise was like, yay. There was just all these celebrities and they were so happy for us and they were all clapping and it was like this feedback loop of joy and I was just getting so excited. I was just going to explode into like a big cloud of glitter.
1: I had a look at that clip again, Tim, and you're so young. You're so beautifully young. Like I mean, winning an Oscar at any age is obviously a huge deal, but at 24, what a baby.
0: Yeah, yeah. Best and worst thing that ever happened to me.
1: What do you mean?
0: I think awards are more appreciated if it's what you've been wanting and working towards and striving for. I'm not a very ambitious person. I just do what I do. It just comes out and for some, it's of value to some people. And I didn't do that film to get an Oscar and all the accolades and they're wonderful. But at 24, I didn't know what to do with it. It took until my 40s to really value and go, you know what? I actually did do something really cool and did deserve that award.
1: You've designed the costumes for Dancing with the Stars for around a decade now. What guides the look of those outfits? Like, how is it different designing for dancers and for people who might be dancing or are often dancing for the first time in public?
0: I have to do beautiful evening gowns that work like a Russian gymnast uniform. Like, they have to be able to bend and flex, and it needs to look like an evening gown. And that's really quite a complicated process. We also do the gowns are different for each dance. Like, if you're doing a Viennese, you want a slow gown. You want a slow gown that's wafty and swings around and catches lots of air. If you're doing a foxtrot, you want a fast gown. And it's a shorter one, but it's bouncy. And then if you've got a cha-cha or a samba, you want something that's short and fringy that adds to the movements that you're giving it. And one of the important parts is with the celebrities, I have to turn that up a lot.
1: How important are the costumes for the confidence of these celebrities going to dance in, you know, show themselves publicly in a way they're not used to? What role does the costume have in their confidence?
0: The role of a costume in anything is to transform somebody. My job is to give them the tools to become these other characters. And what's wonderful, especially when you're working with athletes or people who aren't performers for a living, is when you put them in something glamorous and beautiful and they just look at themselves in the mirror and their posture shifts.
1: I'm reminded by what you said right at the beginning about, or right when you started making costumes with the ABC, that you saw what costumes could do for character and the creation of storyline. How do you think about that now, at this point, after all your years of experience, about the impact that clothing more generally has in creating drama and story without words?
0: I think as I'm getting older, I see myself as somebody who provides a lot of support, a much better listener, and I don't force my ideas on people anymore. I help them bring their vision to life. But costumes have this ability. We all wear clothes, right? We've all been wearing clothes for how many thousands of years? The part of our brain that reads it all unconsciously. But when you take those elements of, like, how people wear their clothes, the fit, when you apply design theory to it, like using colour and texture and contrast especially, you can tell people about the inner life of these characters and at the same time make something that's visually beautiful. It's like choreography, but for the eye.
1: In most costumes, the audience isn't seeing the underwear that's underneath them. But why does underwear matter so much, do you think?
0: Underwear and shoes. Your shoes are where you touch the earth. They're really important. How you sit in your shoes, how you stand, whether you've got a heel, whether you're wearing scuffs, whether you're wearing thongs, whether you've got bondage shoes on, that changes the way you walk. And underwear, underpinnings are so important. You can totally change someone's posture with the underwear. If you're doing a period film, think about Mad Men. They used period accurate underwear. And one of the things they wore were mercerized girdles.
1: Girdles?
0: Yeah.
1: So sounds painful.
0: I thought a girdle was like wrapped around like this, but they were like bike shorts made from hot water bottles.
1: Like proto Spanx.
0: Yeah, they were. And friends of mine who were old flight attendants said that the women would have to line up and the chief stewardess would come and flick each of their butts to make sure they had their girdle on. Because, of course, you become this solid mass. You are the girdle shape.
1: So it changes, it can change posture underwear, but it can also change your sense of yourself, your inner attitude. Yes. How have you used that with different costumes, fact?
0: A couple of times I've had people who are lacking in their own sense of self. And what I'll do is I'll go and buy them really expensive, gorgeous, sexy underwear. And you're never going to see it, but they know it's there. And you can see them really enjoying it.
1: There's a sequel of Priscilla in the works. Is that something you're involved in, Tim?
0: Maybe.
1: Can you say anything about it?
0: Even old showgirls deserve a happy ending.
1: That sounds like it's another shot of joy then. Is it going to be?
0: I think it's, yes, it's joy and a bit punk as well, because you don't see old transsexuals on the screen. You don't see older gays. We're kind of invisible in this way that the original Priscilla was going to new territories. The new Priscilla is the same. The storyline is Bernadette is suffering from dementia because she's kind of trapped in a facility and is not using her mind, her brain. And if you don't use it, you lose it. We all know that.
1: This is the Terrence Stamp character.
0: Yeah, the Terrence Stamp character. She's got some money and the facility, once she reaches a certain, once she's certified as reaching a certain point, they just basically take over her finances. So they have to spring her. And there is another Priscilla, but it's not a bus.
1: That's exciting. Have you still got any of the original costumes?
0: A couple of that. There's a few at the National Sound and Film Archives in Canberra. And oddly enough, a couple have turned up in private collections with huge dollar figures on them. And recently, some drawings. Okay, so I was broke for a minute in LA. And to pay the rent, I would draw Priscilla drawings. And some of them have turned up in the museum, Oscar Museum on Wilshire, the brand new Oscar Museum, and one of the costumes.
1: Where do you keep your Oscar?
0: On the fridge with the BAFTA and the Tony.
1: What do you think that little Tim searching for orchids and making mud bricks would have thought about the life that you've ended up making for yourself?
0: He couldn't have ever dreamed that his life would be as fabulous as it is. But it's the same as well. Like, I would have been happy had I just stayed with orchids and nature. I love getting out in nature and it's really satisfying.
1: I really hope that you find your sunshine orchid before it's too late.
0: Well, I don't want to, they grow them. I just want to smell one. Please, if you have a sunshine juris, can you invite me next time at Flowers?
1: Tim, it was delightful to speak with you. Thank you so much for being my guest on Conversations.
0: It's been my pleasure, Sarah.

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1: Chappell was my guest on Conversations today. This story was produced by Alice Moldovan and recorded on the lands of the Turrbal and Yagara people. I'm Sarah Kanoski. Thanks for listening.
2: It's 12 o'clock. Good afternoon. Tony Matthews with ABC News. The Prime Minister has addressed the Labor Party's 50th National Conference in Adelaide. Anthony Albanese has announced an expansion of the federal PRAC payment scheme to students in a further 10 allied health courses in a speech focused on cost of living measures. In a veiled swipe at One Nation, Anthony Albanese has told the party faithful that the genuine frustrations of Australians deserve a practical response, not just an emotional one.
3: And while you can go a long way in politics for a long time by raging against the system that you're a part of without a plan to fix it, or blaming people who cannot defend themselves for a problem they did not cause, that doesn't build anything. It doesn't change anything. It doesn't take our country forward.
2: The latest jobs figures have been released for the month of June, with Australia's unemployment rate remaining steady. Business reporter Adelaide Miller has more.
4: The number of people out of work remained at 4.4% in June, in seasonally adjusted terms. Data shows more than 76,000 people gained employment across the month, driven by 47,000 per

0: dips and rise in part-time employment. Given the strong numbers, the only reason unemployment didn't fall was because the participation rate of those 15 and above looking for work jumped from 66.7% to 67%. The underemployment rate picked up from 6.3% to 6.5%.
1: One Nation leader Pauline Hanson is being accused of setting back the campaign to end male violence against women by decades with her latest comments. Senator Hanson yesterday told a radio program that violence against women is wrong, but it's also a two-way street. She urged women who were getting abused by men not to put up with it. Founder of Australian Femicide Watch, Sherelle Moody, says there are many factors that keep women in abusive relationships.
2: So it takes on average 7 attempts before a woman leaves a violent relationship, and there's a myriad of reasons for that. Sometimes it's manipulation from the abuser, the lack of resources, fear for children, that kind of stuff. We have safety nets and we have resources, but we don't actually have enough of them.
1: And if you or someone you know is in an abusive situation, you can contact Full Stop Australia on 1800 385 578. An officer who'd been at the scene when a man was fatally shot by police in Sydney 3 years ago says he's deeply sorry to have been involved in his death. Rhiannon Solomon Marin reports.
3: 43-year-old Jesse Deacon was shot dead in 2023 after police had been called to his unit in Glebe, where he'd been experiencing a mental health crisis. Former Sergeant Hugo James was among the three officers who'd attended the scene. In a letter to Mr. Deacon's mother, read out at the coronial inquest into his death, Mr. James says he wanted her to know that Jesse mattered and that he was deeply sorry to have been involved in the chain of events that led to him losing his life. Mr. James also told the court the impact of what happened that night was so profound he never returned to the police force. The inquest continues.
1: The US president says American forces are hitting Iran very hard after threatening to destroy one bridge or power plant for every shot fired by Iran in the Strait of Hormuz. Iran says the US has attacked the city of Bushehr near the country's only operating commercial nuclear power reactor for the second time in 2 days. Iran's foreign minister Abbas Araghchi has warned that any aggression against Iran will prompt a powerful response. Donald Trump says Iran is being decimated.
4: So we're likewise winning in the Islamic Republic of Iran, and we're ensuring that they will never, ever be able to do to us what they've done to so many.
1: Meanwhile, the Iranian-backed Houthis in Yemen say they've attacked two Saudi oil tankers in the Red Sea for violating a maritime embargo. And the Hawthorn AFL Club has re-signed key forward Mitch Lewis to a new four-year deal, avoiding the prospect of losing him through free agency. Despite interest from rival clubs, Lewis has recommitted until the end of 2030. To the weather, showers about the southern and central inland areas, adjacent western slopes and ranges, and along the south coast, tending scattered on the southern ranges. Sydney's weather, a mostly sunny afternoon, a top of 20 degrees on the coast and 21 in the west. Sunny again tomorrow and 17 degrees.
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6: Hello again and welcome to the show. Coming up, the opposition leader made some welcome assurances on some policy changes like the issue of renewables and guns at the New South Wales Farmers Conference. We'll hear a bit of her speech and also some of the reaction, a little bit more detail about some of those policy changes as well coming up on the program. And the drought coordinator also saying that the phones are not running as hot as they were. But he's seeing a bit of reprieve now that the weather has turned the corner. But people still a bit cautious about spring.
7: Yeah, certainly a bit of cautious optimism as the rain has sort of brought about, a green drought in some cases, and a bit of recovery in others. So yeah, certainly the phones have stopped ringing for the moment, but I don't expect that to last too long.
6: Yes, eyes on the spring at the moment. You can always send us a text, 0467 922 684 is the number to text me here at the Country Hour. And New South Wales farmers, well, they set the policy priorities for the next year at the conference, including a call to reduce the renewable energy zone in the New England by more than half, for more money to address biosecurity issues such as feral pigs, and a rethink on drought assistance and amendments on the gun laws, those restrictions for farmers. The New South Wales opposition leader and Liberal member for Vaucluse, Kelly Sloan, addressed the New South Wales Farmers Conference yesterday, looking at a number of those concerns and calls in her speech, and made some policy announcements which were well received by the 300 or so farmers that were in attendance.
8: The truth is that New South Wales farmers and regional community in our state are not being listened to often enough. I know that you feel that. You're not getting your fair share from the state and federal governments. And that must change. Because recent global instability and the ongoing conflict in the Middle East have shown just how exposed our farmers are when it comes to supply chain disruptions. When 9 in 10 of the meals on our kitchen tables in our state come from farmers, fuel shortages are being held, when fertiliser shortages are there, and the risks posed by hotter and drier summers caused by the El Nino doesn't just push up those food prices at the checkout, but it also puts your livelihoods at risk, and we recognise that. It needs to change as well because we know that biosecurity threats to your farms are growing, from feral pigs to veramite, and now the threat posed by bird flu. Over Easter, I had a great trip out to Greater Western New South Wales, past Narromine and to a place where we go almost every Easter, Duralambone. I had a great time at the Hermodale Gymkhana, which was fantastic. But it's those experiences that really have given me great insights into the problems you have, particularly with feral pests like pigs, seeing the way they absolutely decimate the crops. I just see how heartbreaking it is for the farmers when they kill the lambs. I've seen what happens when you have a neighbour who doesn't control the woody weed on their property and when the pigs come in from there. I've seen how much it costs you if you want to put up an electric fence and try and keep a barrier there. We've announced, the Nationals and the Liberals, that if elected, we will fund a record $300 million in biosecurity and control to protect our critical pre-industries. And the money will be invested where it is needed most. More boots on the ground, killing feral pigs, better exclusion fencing, better use of technology. We can't control what happens in the US and what they decide to do next, but we can take steps to make sure that we are protected from future shocks. The Coalition's already announced that if we're elected in March next year, we will implement a New South Wales Fuel Security and Resilience Plan. Our fuel strategy will have a clear focus on exploring opportunities for domestic fuel production. We will assess the need to expand fuel storage capacity, and we will audit supply chain vulnerabilities to strengthen New South Wales against future shocks. We are looking at options about how we can support farming communities to boost their own fuel and fertiliser storage. The fact of the matter is that a quarter of our population in New South Wales lives outside of Greater Sydney, including outside of Newcastle and Wollongong. So it is only fair, in our opinion, that you get your fair share, particularly when it comes to infrastructure. Regional New South Wales is being left behind. Basic infrastructure and roads have been falling into disrepair. I don't need to tell you that. Labor's budget papers show that only 13% of infrastructure is allocated to regional New South Wales. That is not fair. So we are also making a pledge that if the Nationals and the Liberals are elected in March next year, we will guarantee that a minimum 25% of infrastructure spending will be allocated to regional New South Wales outside of those main city areas. Thank you. What I know is that you want to be at least listened to. When the farmers from Walker came to Sydney to meet with their Premier and their government to be heard about their concerns of those 500 kV transmission lines being built every 400 metres, taller than the Opera House, right through prime agricultural land, they were met with closed doors by the Premier and his team. When they took their petition of 22,000 signatures into the Parliament, it was a disgraceful no-show by members opposite. Only one turned up. We sat down and we listened. And the Nationals and the Liberals have announced that if we are elected next year,

0: We will dramatically revise the New England res down. And I noted there was a motion in this place this morning. That is our commitment to you. It was universally adopted. The Liberals and the Nationals will not proceed with those brand new transmission lines, and we'll make do with what's there. If we don't have the wind that we thought we were going to have, if we don't have the investment, if companies like Squadron are pulling out and it doesn't make sense, we're not going to spend up to $20 billion building infrastructure that will increase your bills and do damage to some of the best land in the state. We will be pragmatic and we will find other ways to get energy. And that does not mean that we won't have renewable energy in our state. I'm not going to pretend that. We need it and we want it in many communities. But we will be pragmatic, and that's what good governments do. I also want to address another elephant in the room, and that is guns. We're continuing to hear concerns from farmers about the unintended consequences of the Minns Labor government's rushed changes to gun laws back in December. I saw it on Bondi Beach. There were two terrorists that caused that attack. It was not farmers. And I know you feel like you're being punished. And I know that those 10 gun caps in your communities feel unworkable. I want to say that we are working with the government, with stakeholders, to make amends. I don't know what that looks like yet, but we've been doing a lot of work. I just want you to know that. I'm not going to hide from that. I'm not going to shy from it. I'm not going to absolve myself of any responsibility. I'm just going to tell you the facts. I'm always going to do that. So I want you to know, if you have an interest in this, come and have a chat to me and I will be all ears. And I guarantee that is what the Liberals and the Nationals will always do. So I look forward to a continued friendship, and thank you so much for the opportunity to address you today.
1: Yeah. That's Kelly Sloan, the Leader of the Opposition. Now, Kelly also spoke to David Claudin after her speech, and he asked her about a bit more detail on those policies on safeguarding valuable agricultural land, biodiversity, carbon credits, gun laws and renewables.
2: We know that we need reliable, affordable energy across our state. That means we have to make pragmatic decisions. The plan that was in place, you know, about 6 years ago for the Walcott base, for the New England res, is now very different in reality as it rolls out. We've learned a lot of lessons from some of the other renewable energy zones. We know that big players like Squadron have pulled out now of that project. We know the locals are unhappy about it. The transmission line route has changed. We're carving up prime agricultural land for a project that economically doesn't stack up anymore. Where things don't make sense, we'll be pragmatic and we will say we'll get that energy somewhere else. So part of our plan is to scale back the New England res, not get rid of it completely, but keep to the existing transmission lines. Instead, we will be supporting an outback res near Broken Hill, supporting industry to further scope plentiful wind and sunshine out past Broken Hill, which is something industry wants, and it also has social license there because there's been great engagement. And the third part of this is a city res. We want to make sure that the rooftops of warehouses, of buildings, of schools are properly used to harvest the energy that we need for the city. And we know a lot of people have done work on this. 70% of the city's energy needs could be met by having a city res. So having the energy closer to where it's needed makes a lot of sense to us. Having it in the outback, where we're not tearing up prime agricultural land and where we can actually be a net exporter of that energy to other states as well, makes sense. The New England res, to the extent that it's planned by the current government, with this bungled rollout, doesn't make sense anymore. We've listened to the locals. We've listened to the advice. I've spoken to the energy companies, and that is the reason we've pulled out.
3: So landholders here, farmers here yesterday were complaining about other schemes, nature repair schemes, offset schemes, carbon credits, biodiversity credits, all taking up agricultural land. Is that an issue that's on your radar?
2: It's an issue more broadly that the team is looking at. We understand the frustrations of farmers who are disproportionately carrying the cost of the energy transition and disproportionately carrying the burden of climate change as well. We know that we need to support those communities better, that community engagement under this Labor government has been lacking. The rollout has been bungled.

0: Islamic extremism and migration. What do you plan to do about that? How could you gather more regional votes maybe around those kinds of policies?
1: So for me, it's not about vote gathering. Like, I'll be honest about that. It's about doing the right thing and saying where we need to make adjustments when it hasn't, you know, there have been unintended consequences, such as with the gun laws. One of the things that we've done, actually not just since Bondi, but before it, is try to tackle extremism in our state, radical extremism of all its forms. We want to introduce laws, or we tried to, but they were blocked by Labor, to prevent the grooming of young people in particular. We know this is happening online. We know that farmers using guns properly on their properties are not the reason we have a rise in violence in our country. It is not the reason Bondi happened. People want to feel safe, but we need to have strong gun laws that keep people safe, but they have to be workable. And what we're hearing from farming communities, in particular primary producers, is that caps of, say, 10 guns per primary producer isn't necessarily workable on a big farm, or a farmer that has multiple pests to deal with and needs different types of guns, or might have a sporting, you know, a daughter or a son who's doing sporting shooting as well. Where it doesn't make sense, we have an obligation to fix that. So for me, it's just simply about doing the right thing. I've always believed that if you get the policy right, the politics will follow. I think John Howard was the person who said that originally, and I think it's a great mantra. If we just do the right thing, be straight with people about why we're doing it, expect that we're not always going to please everyone, I think people will appreciate our honesty. And, you know, people on in farms and regional towns, sorry, they don't want BS from a city politician. They just want me to be honest. I tried to be very honest today and say there have been unintended consequences, and we'll do our very best to work with stakeholders to improve those.
2: As Leader of the New South Wales Opposition, Kelly Sloan, speaking there to David Claughton, getting some texts on the firearm issue, and Lou has texted in saying the number of guns isn't the issue, it's whether they're illegally traded. Serial murders only use one, maybe two semi-automatic weapons plus one or two handguns. So if a farmer needs 10 or so, the gun freak will collect 100. It doesn't count. It's their character and motivations that's important. They'll only use one firearm for murder. And Steve says, hypocritical of Kelly Sloan to blame Labor for the gun laws she and her party voted for. She says she did actually foreshadow there would be unintended consequences on the day that they did vote for it, and that they've been trying to get some of those changes, particularly some changes for the farm sector through, but they've had no luck discussing it or cooperating. No cooperation from the Minns government on that. She made that point yesterday as well. And Steve says firearms can't be lent or borrowed and can only be used by the licensed gun owner. What gun owner? Why would a farmer need more than 10 guns? Some saying that they need more than 10 guns for different things on the farm, including feral animal control. It's 20 minutes past 12 here on the New South Wales Country Hour. Well, last night, Australia-wide ABC program took a bit of a deep dive into the influence and interest of one nation in regional Australia. We heard Kelly Sloan talking about it just then. We have a state election coming up in March, the ALP and the Liberals there, and the National Party worried about losing votes to the resurgent party. Reporter Bridget Murphy sat down with the man who's the face of the party in the seat of the Upper Hunter, Stuart Bonds. He says there are a range of reasons why the Hunter Valley residents may be receptive to One Nation policies. It follows that breakthrough win for David Farley in the federal Farah by-election.
3: We have breaking news from the Farah by-election with reports One Nation has won.
4: The historic result in Farah, a major blow to opposition leader Angus Taylor. As the coalition,
5: David Farley will be the voters of Farah's next representative there.
6: When One Nation's David Farley secured the seat of Farah in southwestern New South Wales earlier this year, a party volunteer named Stuart Bonds was in the area watching on closely.
7: It was a lot stronger result overall than the polling had even suggested in that seat, which is good news for us.
6: Before Mr. Farley's result, Stuart Bonds was the One Nation man who'd come close to snatching a federal lower house seat from a major party. He ran in the seat of Hunter, inland of Newcastle, a mostly blue-collar electorate defined by coal mining and primary industries on one side and a burgeoning urban-esque population on the other. It was retained by Labor's Dan Repicoli, who secured 59%

0: percent of the post-preference vote, and notably a 4.1% positive swing in his first preference vote. But Stuart Bonds leapfrogged the Nationals and came in second after preferences at 41% with a 6% swing on first preference.
1: Look, we've been a bit of a disruptor, I would say that much. No one gave us a snowflake chance in hell. Since then, we've had a really strong presence in the Hunter Valley, and it's not going anywhere.
2: When you saw those final figures, how did you process that?
1: Oh, look, it was good. You know, it's never good to lose, but you get used to it in this game. It's sort of, there can only be one winner, and it's extremely difficult thing to do, and it's a lot of responsibility that you're asking of the electorate to trust you to be their voice down in Canberra. But I was stoked to come second, you know, the 2PP. We were the only Labor seat the only one to be second in the country to Labor. So it's putting the wind up them, and this is one of the last Labor rural seats that are left.
0: The Hunter historically has been chalked up as Labor heartland, held by the party since 1910. Emeritus Professor Jim Jose is a political expert at the University of Newcastle. He says while Labor's vote growth at the last election can't be ignored, the rise in interest in One Nation has been clear since.
3: While One Nation is certainly, this is a seat that they should be eyeing off and having a go at for some other reasons, but just in electoral terms, they've put up a showing at the 2025 election that should, I think, be worrying, at least for the Nationals, and certainly the Labor Party will be a little wary and need to sort of be on their toes. Having said that, we also need to think about the fact that there is a general dissatisfaction with the major parties. That's a sort of almost a given now.
0: When I spoke with Stuart Bonds, we were sitting in a park watching the Singleton Shuffle build, the late afternoon traffic queue of coal miners on their way home.
1: There's 20,000 people head north and 20,000 south, which is why we've been pushing for this bypass for so long. But top of their mind, besides being stuck in the traffic, is am I going to have a future? How long is this industry going to hang on for? Because make no mistake, the demand is still there for our coal. People still want our coal. The mining companies still want to mine it. The miners still want to dig it out. What is going to stop it and kill this industry is the government. Government regulation and red tape and this ideological belief that we can change the weather from here in Australia by digging out a bit less coal. It's not going to happen. And so the people here are on good wages. They're working hard. They're paying a lot of tax. I think it's our duty to protect their job and protect their industry and protect it for the greater taxpayer as well.
0: Professor Joe says mining iconography will likely be an argument point for all parties come the next election.
3: This is, I think, where people will start to have to weigh up what One Nation has to offer. Yep, it's got plenty to offer if you've got a grievance. You know, if you're really annoyed, you know, with what's been happening. You can't buy a house in this region because the house prices are through the roof. You can't rent a house because the rent's through the roof. Who do you blame? Well, first of all, you blame the government because that's an obvious choice. But eventually, people have to start thinking about, and will start thinking about, well, how do we solve this? Does One Nation have the answers that we're seeking?
0: But he feels some voters will see things differently.
3: So they're going to look for people offering solutions. But even in the regions, people recognise some of the things that One Nation stands for is going to be counterproductive.
0: Some voters in the region that we spoke to said they're sticking with Labor over Pauline Hanson.
4: She means well, but she just doesn't know how to go about it. And being a Labor supporter all my life from day one, so I just think they're all as bad as each other, but better the devil you know.
0: Others showed that sense of political dissatisfaction that Jim Jose mentioned.
5: I don't have an opinion because they're all the same, because we never seem to get anything done, unlike the US, who actually seems to make progress on issues.
6: I think our country is ready for disruption and people may make that choice. For that reason.
0: And some, they liked what they see with One Nation.
7: Most of my life, Pauline's been in the spotlight for right or wrong reasons, whatever your opinion is, but in my heart, she's the only one that stands up for the Australian people.
8: That report put together by Bridget Murphy in the Hunter Valley looking at...

0: the resurgence of the One Nation Party. 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
0: With drought news now, and there was plenty of talk of drought assistance at New South Wales Farmers Association conference. Also talk of El Nino and climate change and record-breaking temperatures in June. The outlook for most farmers, though, has improved with the recent timely rains and the ability to get the crop in and get the pastures growing. But farmers are still waiting with some concern, hoping that they will get those spring rains they need to finish off the full potential of what's there in the paddock. Ray Willis is the New South Wales Drought Coordinator. He says his phone is not running as hot now with farmers keen for assistance or advice, but he's listening to their concerns about grants rather than loans and extra payments to help with preparedness. And he's feeding those farmer concerns back to the bureaucracy and to the minister.
2: Yeah, certainly a bit of cautious optimism as the rain has sort of brought about, a green drought in some cases and a bit of recovery in others. So, yeah, certainly the phones have stopped ringing for the moment, but I don't expect that to last too long. But for now, yeah, certainly a bit of optimism there.
0: But we are sort of heading into a bit of a dry patch now and, you know, people looking to spring.
2: Yeah, certainly all eyes on spring now for the follow-up rainfall, and I think most seem to have enough rain to get them through winter now. A few areas probably a bit drier than others, but yeah, certainly we're looking forward to spring now to see what sort of recovery, what sort of rainfall we can get in September.
0: And did most people get a chance to get their crops in or what they wanted to get in?
2: Some very late in the process, picked up around Moree, but they've certainly got crops in, probably different species. And so we'll just have to see how we go. But certainly down the Riverina looking much better. A lot of positivity around potential to get a reasonable crop this year now. Certainly follow-up rainfall is still the key though.
0: So they were getting it in late though, or what their profile was, maybe not as much canola?
2: Well, surprisingly, there's still a reasonable amount of canola out there, but what's happened is it's now come out in flower, so we're yet to see what the impacts of that, based on Emery Frost, we're going to get going forward. But, yeah, certainly a different mix of species and maybe not as much crop as they would have normally put in. And being in late, we'll have to wait and see how that goes. But, of course, up north, depending on the rain, they've got potential for summer cropping options as well, so it all depends really on that spring rainfall.
0: Yeah, so they need that. They need a couple of bites of the cherry.
2: Yeah, that's right. And we've seen a very variable across the state as well, where one landowner can get a rainfall event and cross the road miss out or a much reduced rainfall event. So it's a bit of a luck of the draw at the moment, the way this season's unfolding. But yeah, the outlook's not great. But let's hope that we could get a shower here and there to keep them going.
0: And when people did sort of think about it was getting dry, they sold off their livestock, they got good prices for them. So they've got a bit of money in the bank.
2: Yeah, that's right. And we're hearing some, in different areas, up to 70% of breeding stock being sold out of the district. So that's coming from the Upper Hunter. So some pretty, severe cutbacks in stock. It's going to be a hard road to get some of those back. Certainly they've got cash in the bank and hopefully they can hold on to that to be able to get back into the market as they need to.
0: And the only time that would happen where we see a big drop in prices is if it got super dry. We don't want that.
2: That's right, and I think the outlook particularly for the beef market is still very strong into the US, so that's going to carry particularly the beef market through, and lamb market's still strong as well. So whilst those prices remain high, I think we're in a good position at the moment.
0: What about the, we heard from the Minister, we asked her some questions about maybe changing the way drought relief payments are made, moving away from a loan system to a grant system. Are farmers coming to you and asking you about that and seeing whether or not some of those changes or some of those ideas are possible?
2: Yeah, look, the farmers have been fantastic giving feedback directly to me as I travel around New South Wales. I've done 157 meetings now and met with over 1,400 stakeholders and getting a whole range of feedback from them and some very innovative options. But certainly grants and rebate schemes are right up there, and we're providing that advice back to government for consideration going forward, and we'll have to see how that plays out.
0: So you see yourself as a conduit for that information. The farmers come to you and they say, what can you do about this? Can you talk to the minister? Can you talk to the department?
2: Yeah, that's certainly my role, is to listen and take that feedback from the ground directly back to the Minister's office. They've been very appreciative of hearing firsthand what's happening on the ground, what their ideas are, what decisions they're making, and in particular what they need from government support going forward. I even had the Minister's office...

0: half out with me recently at the tour of the Upper Hunter, and it was good for them to see firsthand how the farmers are coping.
1: And get that direct feedback, but at the moment no change in policy, but I mean that could change.
0: Yeah, that's up to the government. They've got that package, the release back in February, which seems to be going very well, and a lot of uptake in the various loan products, and they're certainly enjoying the services provided by LLS through this dry period, particularly the feed and water testing, for example, the veterinary services and the livestock extension services and the drought adoption officers providing some very important technical advice on the ground, and that's been really supported by the New South Wales farmers.
1: Ray Willis is a New South Wales drought coordinator. You're listening to the Country Hour, and someone's texted in. Tony from Armidale says Kelly Sloan gave the best speech of all the politicians at the New South Wales Farmers Conference. Tony says she was most impressive, and Tony thinks that she will get the support of many country people. And, yes, there's quite a few other texts coming through about a range of issues as well. 27 minutes to one. Time to get some news headlines now. Adam Storey's there. Good afternoon.
2: Afternoon, Michael. The ALP's national conference is underway in Adelaide, and the Prime Minister has given the main address. During the speech, he announced that the federal government will create a Fair Work Court. He says the court will be headed by expert judges in consultation with the Fair Work Commission. And he says the aim of this court will be to resolve disputes faster and at a lower cost. Meanwhile, the latest job figures have been released for the month of June. The unemployment rate remains steady. It's at 4.4% seasonally adjusted. 76,000 extra people gained employment across the month, driven by a 47,000 rise in part-time employment. But the only reason the unemployment rate didn't fall was because the participation rate of those 15 and older looking for work jumped from 66.7% to 67%. Meanwhile, housing prices have fallen nationally for the first time in more than 3 years. A quarterly report from Domain shows combined capital city prices dropped 1.4% over the quarter, while units fell 1.2%. However, one city has bucked the trend, and that is Adelaide, which is your old hometown.
1: Yes, isn't it,
2: Michael?
1: That's right.
2: Sold too early, mate.
1: That's right. Missed out again.
2: Yeah.
1: That's right. Story of my life.
2: Quarterly price. The quarterly price, 4.8%.
1: I know.
2: Adding $51,000 to the median house price.
1: Mm, that's right. I know.
2: Don't worry, your Sydney mansion is still worth, in Mozza.
1: Yeah, right.
2: The US president says US forces are hitting Iran very hard after threatening to destroy one bridge or power plant for every shot fired by Iran in the Strait of Hormuz. Iran says the US has attacked the city of Bushehr near the country's only operating commercial nuclear power reactor for the second time in 2 days. And Wentworth Park. Hosting
1: yes.
2: its final greyhound race meeting in October. That brings forward the end of racing at the venue. The government's reached agreement with the industry to end the site's licence early, which will pave the way for it to be redeveloped into public open space and sporting facilities. Never went to the old Wentworth Park. I remember going to the old Harold Park. For the trots, but yeah, never went to the dogs at Wentworth.
1: I've been past it a few times.
2: Oh, I've been past it a million times.
1: And when the dogs were on, and there was quite a crowd in there, I can remember. But but it's all going to be levelled. And is it 1,400 apartments? I think it's going to 1,400. I don't know.
2: Whether it's something like that.
1: It's a lot. Anyway,
2: it's a big space.
1: Yeah, it is. Yeah. Mm. Okay, but of course we've got upgrades to all of those greyhound racing centres in regional.
2: Yeah.
1: And there's in Wagga and Tomorrow, I think.
2: To be honest,
1: they closed one at Dapto, but there's a few of them out there.
2: I don't think Wentworth was quite getting the crowds that it
1: used to. No, and not in recent years. I think you're quite right. Yes, that's right. Yep. Thanks for that, Adam.
2: All right.
1: Be back at 1 o'clock.
2: I'll see you at Wentworth Park.
1: That's right. Can't have a bet on the dogs.
2: Yeah, you should do an OB from there, mate.
1: The dish lickers. Yeah. That's right, October for an OB.
2: Yeah.
1: A lot of regional people have dogs, of course. They train dogs. And
2: I see a lot of greyhounds around the place.
1: A lot of trainers in Wagga have trained their dogs in Wagga and use the track there. Yeah.
2: Good pets.
1: You reckon?
2: I'm told.
1: You reckon?
2: Well, I'm told.
1: Okay. Very good. Mm. And at 1 o'clock, you'll be doing the news. Let's find out what's happening with the weather now. Tristan Simonis at the Bureau. Good afternoon.
3: Good afternoon, Michael. How's your Thursday going?
1: Very good. Now, we've got that high pressure system.

0: And that's a main feature for the next few days?
1: Correct. We've got this high-pressure ridge developing across much of inland New South Wales today, and with that we will see these cooler mornings but clear sky and dry conditions to continue for much of this weekend into the weekend. I do have to note, though, that the minimum temperatures are expected to be around the low single digits. So across much of the inland plains, we are expecting the minimum temperatures to be around 0 to 2 degrees. But if you're on the ranges or in the southeast, particularly in Monaro country, you could see those temperatures drop below zero. Currently, we've got around -4.3 forecast for tomorrow, and similarly up towards Canberra and Goulburn, where the temperatures could drop to -1, -2.
0: Okay, so quite a few frosts around the place for the next, what, day or so?
1: Correct. We've got those frosts continuing for tomorrow morning, but also right through to the weekend as this high settles in, and we've got this cold, dry air mass settling into the state.
0: And then there's another system coming through, and it looks like the computer modelling is changing a little bit on that. It might be a bit more rain in this.
1: You're most likely right. We are going to be in model land for a little bit, but there is indication of a stronger cold front that is looks set to cross New South Wales during Tuesday and the Wednesday. With this cold front, we will expect windier conditions to develop across the southeast and parts of the southern inland, but also it will bring those showers as well. Not much is currently forecast for the Tuesday at the moment, but I think the main story will be what happens after this front crosses the state, as there is early indication with the modelling that it could deepen into a low pressure system over the Tasman Sea. This means that we could see persistent showery, windy conditions along the east coast and ranges as well, with possible snowfall as well stretching up to the central tablelands too. Again, this is all very much uncertain at this stage, and it really depends on what the forecasts will do through the weekend and into next week.
0: Right, so it could change. So we're saying at the moment not much rain with this, only 1 or 2 millimetres, but the models are all over the place and that could change it. If that low deepens, we'll see more.
1: Yes, if that load does deepen with the modelling in the over the next few days, we could see possible widespread moderate totals in the east and the adjacent ranges as well. Not so much across many of the inland, as the ranges do tend to block some of that rainfall coming in as a south or southeasterly flow.
0: So more of a eastern sort of not really an inland system, coastal, the east, some of the tablelands maybe.
1: Yes, you're most definitely correct. If, however, that we do see that low develop not on the Tasman, there's a possibility it could be closer towards the state. We could see some more showery activity across the central and southern inland again, but we are talking about very small certainties at this stage, and we'll have to wait and see as to what the modelling does over the week.
0: Okay, so yeah, at the moment it's a bit uncertain as to whether it'll be 1 or 2 or 5 or 10 or maybe a bit more if it deepens. It's a bit too hard to say.
1: Yes, and also the other thing as well is the focus area of the rainfall is expected to change over the next couple of days, but it could be anywhere along the coast and the adjacent ranges.
0: Mainly coastal though, yeah. All right, thanks for that.
1: No problem. Hope you enjoy your afternoon.
0: Well, we'll do our best. Thanks for that, Tristan. It's coming up to 19 minutes to 1 here on the New South Wales Country Hour. Well, what if a dairy farm could turn its waste into power, grow more of its own feed, reuse its own water, and squeeze more value out of every resource it has? Well, it's the idea behind a circular economy, getting the most out of what you've got while putting the least in and wasting as little as possible. Dubbo Family Business, the Little Big Dairy, has been doing exactly that, and one of its directors has spent the last 2 years studying how Australian agriculture can do it even better. Nuffield scholar Campbell Chesworth told reporter Lucy Thackray he's been studying circular economies in farming to find out how it can improve the sustainability, resilience and efficiency of the business.
2: That study interest came from seeing how the Australian dairy industry had gotten to where it was since deregulation in 2000 and just trying to understand where are we going next. Sustainability and circularity has always been at the core of our family business. So trying to understand and see what the extension of what we're doing already for ourselves, for the Australian industry, global industry, and trying to figure out how we can be a bit more profitable and a bit more resilient in the long term as different climatic and economic events happen around us.
3: For those who might not be aware,

0: What does a circular economy look like within a dairy business or any business for that matter?
1: So yeah, it is one of those sustainability terms that has lots of definitions, but I guess the way that I am defining it and looking at it through my Nuffield report is that circular dairy limits its inputs, extrapolates greater value out of what's already within the farm gate, and tries to drive greater value along the supply chain to the consumer.
0: Why is that more important now in 2026 than ever?
1: Pressure on business, on farms, is so much greater. COVID was such a big thing for all businesses, and then we all just kind of got our footing again, and we've had the craziness going on in the Middle East, and fuel prices and fertilizer prices, pretty average productivity across the economy. So people are really trying to find value in their everyday shop. So yeah, there's a sense that things are a bit tight, and that's where circular is perfect because it's trying to create greater value out of what we've already got. It's sort of limiting what we put in. It's not calling for massive investments, though it can. Just trying to see how things can be a little bit better.
0: What were you already doing on farm, and what have been some of the key takeaways that you now have after a couple of years of study and a lot of travel?
1: On farm, we've always looked at water reuse. So we wash down water from the dairy and from the factory, all gets treated and recycled and used as irrigation water. Effluent from the cows is returned as organic matter. We have lots of solar irrigation, solar all over the factory and the dairy. We're constantly planting trees, and we're always trying to strive for the best genetics, the greatest production from animals, and animals that stay in the herd for years and years. They're the main things that I was aware of that we were already doing. And then traveling to so many different countries from, the Philippines to Qatar, spent a lot of time in Europe, South America, and America. There's just so many different options out there for how you want to approach things. There are those massive infrastructure investments that cost tens of millions of dollars. And there's also some really simple just looking at what you've already got and being like, hey, that could move over here and that would replace this input, or is a new product. One of the main ideas that has come out of my Nuffield seeing everything is that every system is different, every farm is different, every processing business is different, and it's not one size fits all, which I know that that might seem really straightforward for a lot of people, but that was a really light bulb for me that every system, even two farms on the same road, they're so different, and what works at one isn't going to work at the other. So a circular economy isn't about saying these are the three things that you need to do on every dairy farm or in every dairy business. It's just these are the frameworks and the ways of thinking that you should implement to see how you can get that circular economy on your own farm or within your own business. I think Australia, in every aspect of agriculture, is really out the front and leading. We have had to become so efficient, not just in dairy, but across the board. We have the same environmental obligations as a lot of countries, maybe not as stringent as Europe, but we don't get any of those subsidies that other countries do. We have to be out there being the best because we don't have a safety net.
2: That's Nuffield scholar Campbell Chesworth speaking there to Lucy Thackray. Well, staying with dairy, there's a lot of change on the horizon for Tilba Dairy, based on the far south coast of New South Wales. The family-run dairy has received a $1.1 million state government grant, which will go towards installing new infrastructure to improve productivity of their cheese, cream and yogurt products at the factory. It comes off the back of a significant change for the family behind the business as they navigate succession plans in dairy. The ABC's Adrian Reardon caught up with the co-owner of Tilba Dairy, Erica Dibden, firstly about the grant and how it will make a difference.
3: It is for automation of certain lines. So at this point, we still hand fill a lot of our products. So we'll hand fill our cream, we'll hand fill and hand cap and hand label our yogurts. And these very time consuming things, which impact the cost of what it lands on the shelf. So we're hoping to utilise these funds to put in some automation and get some really good efficiency so we can be more competitive and get a bigger reach.
4: Will that money be enough to put those new systems in?
3: Well, it's a dollar for dollar match, so it's not just a complete gift. We have to put our own skin in the game as well. So, which we're obviously prepared to do and quite grateful for the grant in the first place, but it doesn't come without risk to Tilba Dairy. And will it be enough with the dollar for dollar match? Yes, I believe it will be. I mean, it's not going to give us a like completely automated system. However, it will improve certain lines that are challenging.
4: You mentioned how they've been doing hand filling, so that means an actual employee is there filling up the product and the containers with what you do. Does that impact the worker as well, or does it increase jobs because you're putting these new systems in?
3: There is no intention to reduce our staffing numbers at all. The whole premise of this is to increase the viability of the business, not to decrease it. And people are really important to us. It's about expanding our labour unit, but also just around efficiencies of production in terms of volume is probably the main driver of it. Mm-hmm. Definitely not to reduce staff. And in fact, part of the great process was that we'd commit to increasing staff levels to a certain degree.
4: When do you hope to have this new infrastructure in Bai?
3: We have up to 4 years to implement, and that is probably, we hope to do it sooner. We hope to be done and dusted within 24 months. However, as we know, with production and maintenance and machinery and supply chain issues and those type of things, it's very hard to predict a complete time frame. 24 months at the best and 48 at the long end of the scale.
4: How is business going in general? And if you could touch on how's the farm and all of the cows going, like seasonal conditions?
3: Well, we've had a big change on our farm front. We've had some family changes and succession issues where we couldn't get a family member to, you know, take on the massive, massive undertaking of running a dairy farm. So we've actually, we're buying our milk from the Cobargo region. We're not actually producing milk on our home farm anymore, which is a shame. It's the end of an era, but I respect the decision that's been made and the reasons that that decision has been made. We still have a very much a local focus. It's obviously very much 100% Jersey and has to be produced in a certain way. But we don't believe that we've lost any of Tilba's value system in that, because we've been buying from that area for 9 years anyway, a portion of our milk. So there's just only so much you can produce on your own place.
2: That's co-owner of Tilba Dairy, Erica Dibden. It's coming up to 10 minutes to one.
5: Hello, I'm Andy Park. Join me for The World Today with the latest jobs figures to reveal just how much rising costs and interest rates are affecting the economy. An experimental OpenAI artificial intelligence model broke out of its test environment last week and even hacked into another startup. What are the family and business aspects to the US and Saudi Arabia's nuclear energy deal? And Labor's conference kicks off in Adelaide with gas, gambling and Gaza on the agenda. Join me for The World Today.
2: Here on the country, the New South Wales Farmers Association will push for a statutory review of the listing of Mallee Broombush as critically endangered. The listing by the Department of Climate Change, Energy, Environment and Water prevents farmers from grazing the vegetation, harvesting broom brush to sell as fencing or clearing fire breaks along fence lines. Farmers have been battling that listing for 5 years. And yesterday, the Environment Minister, Penny Sharp, committed to providing more resources to the scientific committee to enable them to prioritise a review of this listing.
6: We're keeping the transitional arrangements in place until the Threatened Species Scientific Committee completes its review. This review has been prioritised, and I will let people know that we've given them additional resources so that this can be done more quickly.
2: Bud Medman farmer Annabelle Davis explained to David Claughton why broom brush is so important to their farm.
7: A lot of people use this vegetation as protection for stock in winter and in summer. There's broom bush. Historically, there was oil and those natural stands. West Wyalong has produced eucalyptus oil for 125 years. So, you know, the same trees that are around now are 125 years. There are a small group of people who are harvesting sustainably, harvesting broom bush, as they have done for 50 years. Broombush is natural when it's cut down and then regenerates into a beautiful soft green. As it gets older and stiffer, those are used for their home. And they'll only take, it could be a couple of thin branches from this tree and a couple of thin branches for that tree, depending on how they want
8: to. So the ideal sort of renewable, sustainable kind of product. The minister spoke today. Did she offer you and your group of people any relief?
7: Yes, we are very grateful to the Minister for initiating the review of the listing. That's all that needs to happen. There has also been, simultaneously, there's been what's called a map review with the department has sent out an ecologist to do a map review. That is actually a complete and utter waste of taxpayers' funds, because that really is putting the cart before the horse. Until the listing is resolved, until they know what they're meant to be mapping, then there's really no point. They'll have to go back and do it again later anyway.
8: And that's your motion, yeah? The association to push this forward?
7: That's right. We just simply want this review, this nomination, complete. We've been working now on this. We had our first meeting in November 2024. We wrote to the Minister non-stop. She had a meeting with us via Zoom in February 2025. We've been working with the site. We've sent the scientific committee information. We've prepared two nominations and Clement's nomination, which is incredibly detailed. I was showing someone from the department today. It's incredibly detailed and very compelling. It's also been peer-reviewed by two of Australia's leading vegetation and mapping experts, Dr. Richard Thackway and Dr. Neil Byron.
8: What's all this costing you or stopping you from doing?
7: It stops us from running our business. It takes people's energy and concentration about the very good question about what we should do. The other one is, I love the way that the Minister and everybody stands up and says, oh, there's a free map review. Two things on that. Nothing's free. Someone's paying. You're paying as a taxpayer. The other one is, to do a map review, we are doing the department's homework for them. I'm going to show you shortly some of these map errors. Now, and we've actually got a website, Landholders Right to Farm Facebook page, that has a bunch of map errors that keep on coming down. So if you want to put a map review in, you go in, it says take a photo of the map, get your DP, put your area, explain what's going on. You send that through and you get a letter back saying no. So
8: we're not going to look at it, or no, we've decided not to make any changes.
7: We're not going to make any changes for whatever reason. And this is why I'm saying until this listing is resolved, it's not critically endangered.
8: Right. The listing is the saying that this is a critically endangered community of.
7: That's right. And that is the highest ecological protection, as I said earlier, in New South Wales. And in all honesty, if the government is going to put such an incredibly high or restrictive vegetation listing, they need to be pretty damn sure that the science is rock solid.
8: And you're fighting a potential fine here? Is that what
7: you... No. We're fighting for our land use. We're fighting for our right to farm. It's impacting people's ability to work. It's impacting their land value. It's impacting businesses. Like I said, those with the broom bush, they've lost complete industries. And so what are we doing now? They're buying metal fence panels from China.
2: That's Bud Medman farmer Annabelle Davis, who's pushing for a review of the listing of broom bush as critically endangered. And she was speaking there to David Claughton. Let's go to markets now, and first up to Wagga Sheep and Lambs.
9: Good afternoon. In a very good quality yarding of grain-fed and grass-finished lambs, agents yarded 31,000 lambs and 8,500 sheep. All the usual export and domestic buyers made it to the sale, and all were competing in a firm to slightly dearer market. Feedlots weren't as active this week, stepping aside, and there was very little restocking competition. Trade lambs, 2024, 235 to 292, 24 to 26, 295 to 330, 26 to 30, 300 to 355, over 30 kilos, 362 to 424. Merino trade lambs, 220 to 285. Heavy merino lambs sold out to 330. It was a very mixed yarding of mutton, and competition was not as strong as the previous sale. Heavy ewes, 245 to 330 for the crossbreds. The heavy merino ewes, 250 to 300. And trade sheep, the better types, 200 to 245. I'm Leanne Dax for MLA.
2: Let's go to Dubbo Cattle now.
10: Numbers lifted by 900 for a yarding of 32.30. It was a fair quality yarding with large numbers of weaners, along with pretty good numbers of yearlings to suit the feeders. There were limited numbers of grass steers and heifers, and the cow quality was back. Young cattle of the trade were a little dearer, with the prime feelers and yearlings selling to 5.54. Lightweight feeders were firm, while the heavier feeder steers and heifers were 12 cents cheaper. Feeder steers sold from 4.70 to 6.18, while the feeder heifers sold from 4.30 to 5.58. Young cattle of the restockers were around firm, with the young steers selling to 6.38. Ground steers and heifers were 8 cents cheaper, with the prime ground steers

0: Going to 468, prime ground heifers sold from 454 to 487. Secondary cows to the processors and restockers were 2 cents cheaper, while the prime heavyweight cows 15 cents cheaper. 2 and 3 score cows sold from 326 to 405, while the prime heavyweight cows 390 to 425 to average 405. Heavy bulls sold to 450. This is David Monk in Dubbo for MLA.
1: Let's go to Yas Cattle now.
2: Good afternoon. There was a slight lift in numbers to 685. The quality was a little plainer with fewer trade cattle and a bit more breed variance. Feeder cattle made up the bulk of the young cattle, and there was a limited supply of weaners. There were just a few prime pens of grown steers and heifers and 110 mostly medium weight cows. The market eased between 10 and 15 cents across all categories. Weaner steers reached 621 cents and the heifers 472. Medium heavy feeder steers 500 to 597 and feeder heifers range from 470 to 534. Prime grown steers and bullocks 470 to 480 and heavy grown heifers 460 to 488. Prime heavy cows 385 to 419, the leaner 2 scores 340 to 380 of the latter to restockers, and the best of the heavy bulls reach 420.
1: And that's the market information for today. And just recapping our main stories on the program, New South Wales farmers, they set some policy agenda issues, some policy priorities for the new year at the new at the conference being held this week. They included some calls to reduce the renewable energy zone in the New England by more than a half, from 8 to about 3, and also they are called for more money to address biosecurity issues such as feral pigs, and also the rethink on drought assistance and some amendments to the gun laws in regards to farmers. Well, quite a few of those issues were addressed by the opposition leader, as we heard earlier in the program, and the Liberal member for Vaucluse, Kelly Sloane. Addressing the conference, she said that she had looked at a range of those issues, including the renewable energy zone issue, also the gun issue, and had made a commitment from the coalition to increase funding for feral animal control, such as feral pigs, by quite a degree, into several hundred million dollars. So all that was discussed at the New South Wales Farmers Conference yesterday. Just some of the issues on the table there. 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

0: Adam Storey with ABC News. The Prime Minister has announced the federal government will establish a Fair Work Court in a push to resolve workplace disputes faster. Anthony Albanese says the court would be headed by expert judges in consultation with the Fair Work Commission. A specialist federal industrial relations court was established in 1994 by the Keating government but was abolished by the Howard government 3 years later. Mr. Albanese says the proposed new court would be good for the country.
1: It will resolve disputes faster and at lower costs for both workers and employers. Good for workers, good for business, good for the country. And we're going to deliver it.
0: Labor backbencher Ed Husic says the clock is ticking for the federal government to introduce a tax on gas exports. Delegates are today debating gas policy at the ALP National Conference, with Labor's draft national platform calling for the party to ensure Australians get a fairer return for their natural resources. The Prime Minister has ruled out a new tax on gas exports amid a global fuel crisis, but speaking on the sidelines of the conference, Mr. Husic says most Australians feel the country is being ripped off by big gas companies.
2: The clock is ticking. Like, I think Australians will expect at some point this decision gets made. Labor has a chance to be able to show, particularly to the broader public, that it's got the steel in the spine to be able to make a call that's in really the nation's long-term interest.
0: While most of Australia's housing market is losing steam, one capital city is charging ahead. Adelaide has recorded the strongest quarterly house price growth in the country, with values rising 4.8% and adding around $51,000 to the median house price. Chief Economist for Domain Nicola Powell says Adelaide is bucking the national trend.
3: This is the strongest quarterly increase in almost 3 years. So the theme of other cities is they're either going negative or they're slowing rapidly. But Adelaide is bucking that trend, and we saw an acceleration.
0: More than 76,000 Australians found work last month as the nation's unemployment rate remained steady. The unemployment rate held at 4.4% in June, seasonally adjusted. NAB Chief Economist Sally Old says despite the unemployment rate remaining steady, there are some signs the job market is softening.
4: From October last year all the way through to March of this year, unemployment rate was very comfortably in a range just between 4.1 to 4.3%. And now what's happened in the second quarter of this year is that we seem to have broken to the top side of that range and consolidated around, you know, something just below 4.5%.
0: There's been mixed reaction to the United States and Saudi Arabia's deal that will allow the kingdom to develop a civilian nuclear energy program. Chelsea Hetherington reports.
5: A civil nuclear deal with Saudi Arabia has been in the works for years during both President Donald Trump's first administration and that of former President Joe Biden. That deal has now been signed. Washington says it will benefit American industry, workers and supply chains while helping to meet Saudi energy needs. The Saudi government says the deal represents an extension of existing cooperation between the two countries in the energy sector. However, nuclear experts and former officials in Israel are concerned the plan could ultimately lead to Saudi Arabia being able to develop a nuclear weapon.
0: The US military says it's launched more strikes on Iranian military targets, the 12th consecutive night of attacks. The US Central Command says it will continue to degrade Iran's ability to threaten civilian mariners and commercial vessels. It comes hours after US President Donald Trump warned the US would attack Iranian infrastructure every time Tehran fired on a ship in the Strait of Hormuz. Meanwhile, the Iranian-backed Houthi movement in Yemen says it's attacked two Saudi oil tankers in the Red Sea because the vessels violated a naval blockade. And the US Secretary of State will meet with Russian Foreign Minister Sergei Lavrov on the sidelines of the ASEAN summit in the Philippines. Marco Rubio is expected to renew the prospect of the US trying to broker an end of the war in Ukraine during the talks. Mr. Lavrov says he plans to ask his US counterpart about President Donald Trump's comments predicting that a settlement is getting close. The countdown to the Brisbane Olympic Games is officially ticking in the heart of the city CBD. A giant digital clock has lit up the Queen Street Mall today to mark the exact six-year milestone until the 2032 opening ceremony. The high-tech installation is part of a global tradition shared by previous host cities, including London and Paris. And the new roof at Penrith Stadium is now complete, marking a major milestone in the redevelopment of the venue. Eight prefabricated roof modules weighing up to 120 tonnes each have been lifted into place. The state government, says the stadium is on track to open in 2027. Isolated showers about the southern and central inland areas this afternoon, also the adjacent western slopes and ranges and the south coast. Mostly sunny in Sydney, sunny tomorrow with a top of 17. ABC News at 1:05.
6: We'll Good afternoon. I hope you're well. Welcome to The World Today. I'm Andy Park, coming to you from Gadigal Land in Sydney. Nice to be with you. This Thursday, the US and Saudi Arabia sign a nuclear energy deal, sparking concerns over proliferation. And you may not know his name, but you definitely know his work. Pink Panther saxophonist is dead at 94.
7: He was constantly called in for that taste of a soulful, earthy, bluesy sound. He sort of celebrated the anonymity of the session musician, but at the same time, the individualism.
6: It's a fascinating guy, Plas Johnson. That story shortly. First, though, OpenAI says its latest model went rogue during testing and hacked the database of a popular online marketplace, exploiting software vulnerabilities and connecting to the internet, all to cheat on a test it was programmed to do. It's prompted a mixed reaction from tech experts, some warning it's a real worry, others arguing it's more of the same. But there's agreement on one thing. It's time to be smarter about the way we look at cybersecurity. Here's Steph Smail.
8: It was an OpenAI test that the tech giant says went awry, with the model escaping what was supposed to be a controlled environment.
9: It was very clear that it was not meant to leave the sandbox, and pretty much one of the first things it tried to do was leave the sandbox.
8: Former Human Rights Commissioner and co-founder of the Human Technology Institute, Ed Santo, describes the breakout as sobering.
9: This type of AI, known as agentic AI, is right at the bleeding edge, and so even one of the most powerful tech companies in the world cannot reliably and safely use this technology that it has itself developed.
8: OpenAI is behind ChatGPT and is one of the world's most powerful tech creators. But this latest development has prompted questions about how to hold AI giants responsible if they can't control what they make. Ed Santo says existing Australian

0: And laws can crack down on anyone using AI to do the wrong thing.
1: So if someone is kind of, you know, acting in a way that is misleading and deceptive, that is just as unlawful if they do that using AI as if they were just doing it, you know, in the old-fashioned way.
0: There are growing calls for better access to the most cutting-edge technology to help protect Australian agencies and businesses. Professor Toby Walsh is the chief scientist at the University of New South Wales AI Institute. He points out tech giant Anthropic gave its Claude Mythos technology that detects software bugs and vulnerabilities to some US companies to help boost their cybersecurity. Professor Walsh argues Australia should be using its bargaining power over data centres to demand early access to the frontline tools the AI giants are developing.
2: I think actually what we need is to insist that they provide access to all of us.
0: Professor Walsh says it's time for the federal government to throw more resources at the problem, and he wants the digital duty of care legislation the government is working on fast-tracked too.
2: That needs to be expedited, that needs to be put onto our law books, and that the digital duty of care needs to apply not just to things like social media platforms that we've been thinking about in the past, but also to all these AI companies and the AI tools.
0: The Prime Minister, Anthony Albanese, says his government is taking AI seriously.
3: This is going to have a massive impact on the way that we work, on the way society functions, and that's why we need a sophisticated debate.
0: It's not just the United States working on mega models for AI, with open source Chinese models that let anyone download and run them, boasting similar capabilities. In fact, the website that was hacked by OpenAI used a Chinese model to contain the US-based attack. Former National Cybersecurity Advisor Alastair McGibbon says open source models aren't going away, but they can add to the potential risk.
4: I'm not saying we shouldn't have open weight models, but we certainly need to start having some rules of the road on how these technologies are used. And unlike traditional technologies that can take, you know, years, sometimes decades to permeate through our industrial base in our society, AI is lobbed at least a zero off the end of all of those things. We just have to start thinking about regulatory and social expectations of what is such now a proven powerful tool.
5: That's former cybersecurity advisor Alastair McGibbon, ending that report by Stephanie Smale. Well, after years of negotiations, the US has announced it signed a nuclear energy deal with Saudi Arabia. It's said to allow the kingdom to build nuclear reactors using American technology and to enrich uranium in the future. It's yet to be reviewed by Congress. Critics fear it could eventually be used to develop nuclear weapons and fuel the arms race in the Middle East. Here's Tanya Dendrinos.
6: Speaking at a rally in Georgia, US President Donald Trump once again peddled his rhetoric about American dominance in the war against Iran.
7: This skirmish we have with the Islamic Republic of Iran, and I call it that because let me tell you, they're getting hit so hard and they want to make a deal. But I say they're not ready to make a deal because every time they make a deal, they want to change it and everything. They're not ready. They'll be ready very soon.
6: That deal proving more and more elusive.
7: We don't need the Hormuz Strait, but we do it because we have to do it, because we cannot let Iran have a nuclear weapon. It's very interesting.
6: But as the president spoke of the U.S. mission to prevent Iran from developing nuclear weapons, the U.S. was inking a landmark nuclear deal with Saudi Arabia.
8: President Trump's agenda in the Middle East has been commerce, not conflict. Saudi Arabia has been an ally of the United States since the nation's forming, and I'm thrilled in our efforts and where this is going.
6: Speaking on Fox, U.S. Energy Secretary Chris Wright confirmed the multi-billion dollar deal, saying it will uphold the highest standards for nuclear safety and non-proliferation.
8: Nuclear cooperations are long-term and strategic. They're about energy, but they're about partnership. America's a leader in this technology. We're launching a nuclear renaissance. You're going to hear a lot about American nuclear technology being spread around the world.
6: For now, details remain scant, but it could help the kingdom enrich its own fuel for nuclear reactors. Concerns have been raised a deal like this, potentially lacking additional checks and balances, could lead to an arms race. Kelsey Davenport is the Director of Non-Proliferation Policy at the Arms Control Association.
9: Saudi officials, including the Crown Prince, have openly threatened to develop nuclear weapons to match any Iranian nuclear capability. And now the United States is handing them the technical means to actually produce that material without requiring these more intrusive inspections and oversight mechanisms.
6: Kelsey Davenport says if the deal goes wrong or US-Saudi relations sour, the nuclear genie will already be out of the bottle.
9: So in addition to the reactors for nuclear power, it wants to be able to produce that nuclear fuel for those reactors. Producing nuclear fuel poses little risk, but again, it's that same technology that produces nuclear fuel that can also produce the fissile material for a weapon. So once Saudi Arabia has that technology, I mean, the U.S. is not going to be able to control how Saudi Arabia uses it.
6: The deal, which is expected to last 30 years, still needs to be approved by Congress and is already being heavily criticised by Democrats.
5: Tanya Dendrinos. Well, as you just heard, the US and Saudi Arabian nuclear energy deal has huge geopolitical dimensions given the current tensions with neighbouring Iran and its own nuclear program. But there are family and business aspects to this deal too. And who could forget the red carpet that Donald Trump rolled out at the White House late last year for Saudi Crown Prince Mohammed bin Salman, appearing to disregard his checkered record on human rights, including ordering the assassination of dissident Saudi journalist Jamal Khashoggi.
10: I grabbed that hand. I don't give a hell where that hand's been. I grabbed that hand. When you shake his hand, you don't give him a fist bump, right?
5: For more, Cynthia Dearen is a Middle East business expert and a former diplomat and joins me. Cynthia, we are learning what we can about this freshly announced nuclear deal. We know it's a deal that Biden and Trump both long tried to make with the Saudis. What does it signal to you?
11: Look, the deal signals that the US-Saudi relationship is intensifying. So for Saudi, the deal's about energy, it's about technology, and it's about status. Riyadh really wants to diversify its economy and to reduce the amount of oil that it has to burn at home. And it also wants to be treated as a major strategic power with access to advanced US technology. On the other hand, for Washington, it's really about influence and commercial opportunity. The US wants American companies, not Chinese or Russian competitors, to shape Saudi's nuclear program going forward. I think the controversial part here is that potential pathway to domestic uranium enrichment. Saudi Arabia doesn't need to enrich uranium in order to operate its nuclear power stations. It could import fuel like many other countries do. So the fact that enrichment has been included in the deal gives the program a strategic dimension as well as just an energy one. I think the deal also reflects the way in which the bilateral relationships changing, because it positions KSA as a partner, not as a dependent defense ally. So Mohammed bin Salman gets recognition, he gets technology, and he gets greater strategic autonomy. Trump, on the other hand, gets investment, contracts for US companies, and also a highly visible foreign policy deal.
5: It's interesting when you think about the US and Saudi Arabia, there is this confluence of familial and sovereign business investment sort of links. And there are business links between the Trump family and MBS. What are those?
11: There are lots of links, probably more than we could get through on the show. But, you know, the highlights are really extensive real estate licensing deals, multi-billion dollar investments, and strategic government partnerships. And those arrangements really connect the Saudi state and its leadership to the Trump family's business and political interests. If I was going to pick out a couple to mention, I think I would highlight the announcement that the Trump organization made not so long ago around a series of property and licensing projects that are connected back to Saudi businesses. And those include developments in Jeddah and Riyadh. And some of those key projects include Trump Tower Jeddah and Trump Plaza Jeddah, where the Trumps have partnered with Saudi developer Dar Al Arkan, and there are also some luxury residential communities in Riyadh. The other one that I think is really interesting is the Kushner investment. So the Public Investment Fund, PIF, which is Saudi Arabia's sovereign wealth fund, which operates under Mohammed bin Salman, invested $2 billion into Affinity Partners, which is the private equity firm founded by Trump's son-in-law, Jared Kushner. And I think these links create a pretty obvious perception of conflict problem when the US president is making major policy decisions involving the Saudi government.

0: So I think the concern's legitimate, and of course, there should be full transparency, but at the moment, there's no public evidence that the Trump family will directly benefit from Saudi reactor conflicts and contracts.
1: We'll have to leave it there. Cynthia Dearen is a Middle East business expert and a former diplomat. Thank you so much for your time.
0: It's my pleasure.
1: 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Subscribe to the podcast for all our stories. Just search for The World Today. Well, the latest jobs data has confirmed something that many people out there looking for a job already know too well. Work is nice if you can get it. While the unemployment rate might have held steady in June and improved a tad in May, the underemployment rate increased, meaning more people don't have the hours of work they want. Nick Grimm has more.
2: They're young, they have the world at their feet and plenty of time on their hands, but these young Sydney job hunters wish they could spend more of it in paid work.
3: When you go find a job, there's not many jobs opening, so you either can't get a job or they give you really short hours and not many days during the week, which you aren't getting paid a lot.
4: When I used to work, I was working three shifts a week for 5 hours, that's 15 hours a week, and that barely covered what I need for everyday life.
2: Melbourne student Remy is also looking for work, but finding it's not easy.
5: Yeah, it's been really stressful. That's the biggest thing. Like, nothing is happening overnight, even if people saying that they are hiring. It's just such a slow process to even get an interview or then to get to the next interview phase. So it's just in that limbo, which is like not great at the moment.
6: So yeah, you are seeing lots of resumes and interest coming through, for sure.
2: It's a similar story in Hobart, where Ben Wells runs two pubs. In a city where the recent closure of 7 establishments as a result of the voluntary liquidation of a local hospitality group has left 80 staff out of work.
6: We've definitely seen, like, you know, skilled, like highly skilled hospitality staff who are now, you know, looking for work. So, like, there's lots of venues, you know, in a weird way, it's, you know, it's great because you get all these kind of skilled workers back into the back looking for jobs, and they're, you know, like we said, it's like a high turnover over industry. So most of the time, there is space for those people, you know, positions to fill.
2: But today's job figures have brought some positive news. Deanna Messina is AMP's Deputy Chief Economist.
7: Well, the June data was actually very strong. We saw a jump in employment of more than 76,000 jobs in 1 month, and that follows a pretty good print last month too of 44,000. I mean, the data is quite volatile because despite these good numbers, a few months ago we had a pretty decent drop in the jobs data. So I think what's best to do is to look at average jobs growth in the past few months. So if we average out jobs growth over 3 months, it's running at about 27,000. Over 6 months, it's actually at a similar rate. So this type of employment growth is actually very good for Australia. It's sort of more than enough to keep the unemployment rate from rising. So we remain in a fairly strong labour market.
2: But for those who want more work, things are getting harder.
7: We did see a bit of a jump up in underemployment in June from 6.3 to 6.5%. So that is higher than where we've been lately, but it is still below, you know, over 8% level that we had before COVID. So I don't think it's, you know, enough of a concern to sort of derail the good news.
2: And there's a bitter pill for those with mortgages. Stronger employment clears the way for more interest rate hikes.
7: Well, ultimately, I think that if the Reserve Bank wants to raise rates again, it probably doesn't need to worry that it's going to tip the labour market into a downturn if it does so.
1: That's AMP's Deputy Chief Economist Deanna Messina, ending that report by Nick Grimm, Deanna Damjanovic and Alexandra Humphreys. The Labor Party's 50th National Conference kicks off today in Adelaide, the triennial meeting that will serve to shape future policy of the current incumbent federal government. Political correspondent Jane Norman joins me now from the conference in Adelaide. Jane, late yesterday, Labor's factions were still sort of trying to work out some of the positions ahead of this conference. The PM's spoken this morning. What's he had to say?
8: I guess he's trying to set up this 3-day conference by establishing his priority, which remains

0: cost of living, making sure that voters are still at the heart of all of the decisions being made at this conference. So he's made a couple of announcements in that kind of vein. So announcing today the extension of federal financial assistance for more health students when they're undertaking unpaid prac. He also made an announcement about a new Fair Work Court that'll be established to provide workers with what he says are simpler, faster and fairer resolutions to workplace disputes. So you can see here the unions have had a few wins in the lead up to this conference. But I think the other kind of key message that came across in his opening speech was how he intends to really tackle the fracturing of the centre-right of politics. The opposition now is One Nation and the Coalition, and the Prime Minister is really trying to contrast the Labor Party, which he is trying to sort of portray as a stable and united team, versus a very splintered opposition. And he didn't mention Pauline Hanson by name. He did mention One Nation, the Liberal Party and the National Party. But here is how he referred to the opposition parties in his speech to the conference.
1: All those attention-seeking culture wars imported from overseas, all those trips around the world to talk Australia down, cannot disguise the fact that none of them have anything new or anything positive to offer our country.
2: And Jane, Labor's factions were really still trying to nut out a range of positions ahead of this conference on tricky issues like gas and gambling. What's expected in those two policy areas over the next 2 days?
0: This conference is all about updating the party's 125-page platform. So the draft platform has been updated since the last conference 3 years ago, and there are some notable inclusions in that, but there are something like 500 amendments that have also been put forward to be debated as each policy area comes up. And so, yeah, you're right. The two factions have been caucusing ahead of this. They've held more meetings this morning to settle where we're at on gambling particularly. So the government at the moment has legislation before Parliament to crack down on gambling ads. Well, in the platform that is being debated today, there is a specific reference to cracking down on inducements. These are things like cash bonuses offered by gambling companies. Now, at the moment, the government hasn't sought to crack down on these, but there is clearly a push at this conference to get a sort of binding commitment to go there. And then, of course, there's the gas tax debate, which has really captured community attention. The platform now states that Labor is committed to ensuring people have a fairer return from their natural resources through appropriate taxation arrangements. So that wording has been added. Cabinet ministers are playing down the extent to which that means a gas tax is coming. However, we know that there is a push for more explicit language to be added to the platform for a gas tax to be considered.
2: Jane Norman there at the Labor Party conference in Adelaide. Finally today, American jazz saxophonist Plaz Johnson, known for his work with Frank Sinatra and B.B. King, is being remembered today as one of the musical greats. He died at the age of 94. Johnson was best known for his solo riff on the timeless classic The Pink Panther theme, winning Grammys and even an Oscar for the best original score. Catherine Gregory takes a look back at his musical career.
3: The name or face of Plaz Johnson may not ring a bell for some, but this song probably does. The late American jazz saxophonist, who died last week at the age of 94 at his home in Los Angeles, dazzled the musical world with this solo riff. On the timeless classic, The Pink Panther in 1963, starring Peter Sellers. Plaz Johnson recorded the song alongside famed composer Henry Mancini, later ranking 20th on the American Film Institute's list of greatest film scores ever. It also won 3 Grammy Awards and 1 Oscar. Johnson himself famously saying it was recorded in only 2 takes, but his work didn't stop there. He was also part of studio ensembles, recording theme songs for shows like The Monkees and The Odd Couple, and supported other musical greats like Frank Sinatra.
4: Nice and easy, does it every time.
3: Barbara Streisand, Elton John and Ella Fitzgerald.
4: Then oh, why can't I?
5: Yeah, he was constantly called in for a that taste of a soulful, earthy, bluesy sound.
3: Mark Myers is a music and arts producer at the Wall Street Journal, reflecting on Johnson's career. He explains Johnson was not only adept at the sax and flute, but could tell incredible stories through his riffs.
5: If you listen to Frank Sinatra's Blue Moon, you can hear how long Sinatra and Nelson Riddle let him solo to give that jaunty, earthy, beautiful feel.
3: Plas Johnson came from a musical family, first receiving a soprano sax from his father at 12, performing with his two other musical siblings growing up. He started performing in New Orleans as a teenager, but when he moved to LA in the mid-1950s, Johnson became one of the first black musicians to establish a foothold in the busy West Coast film and recording studio scene. Today, the inconspicuous artist is being remembered for his huge contribution to music.
5: The anonymity of Plas, nobody knew that he played the Pink Panther solo for many decades. Celebrated the anonymity of the session musician, but at the same time, the individualism where he's delivering. It's clearly Plas, and Plas is in demand for his sound, but he's anonymous and he doesn't mind because the checks keep coming in.
2: That's Wall Street Journal music and arts producer Mark Myers, ending that report by Catherine Gregory. And that's all from the World Today team this Thursday. Thanks for your company. I hope you can join me at the same time tomorrow. I'm Andy Park. Have a great afternoon.

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2: Great to have your company. Coming up in the program very shortly, comedian Jennifer Wong will be here, TGIF regular, to talk about her new comedy show. We also want to hear from you if you need some help with something. We kind of launched this segment a couple of weeks ago. If there's an activity you're beginning, if there's somewhere you're going, something you need to know about, don't chat GPT it. Just get some advice from real people. Last time we did, we had we had someone who's trying to find out the best time to visit the Arctic Circle and get some tips for the do's and don'ts of visiting the Arctic Circle. Someone else who wanted to go on camping trip in kayaks down the Hawkesbury, and we threw it out there, and some people had some very good advice that put them in a really good position. So if there's something you need to know about, we'll do that in about 15 minutes, but just get in now to register on 1300 222 702, or the text 0467 922 702. First off, let's get the latest news headlines. Good afternoon, Adam Storey.
3: Afternoon, James. The Prime Minister has announced the federal government will establish a Fair Work Court in a bid to resolve workplace disputes faster. Anthony Albanese says the court will be headed by expert judges and work in consultation with the Fair Work Commission. Australia's housing market has hit a turning point, with prices falling nationally for the first time in more than 3 years. Domain's quarterly report shows combined capital city prices dropped 1.4% over the quarter, while units fell 1.2%. And Wentworth Park will host its final greyhound race meeting in October, bringing forward the end of racing at the inner city venue. The state government has reached an agreement with the industry to end the site's licence early and pave the way for future public open spaces and sporting facilities. There'll be more news at 2 o'clock.
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2: Great to have you company. 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Some of the biggest...
3: Was that you, mate, on the intercom?
2: And best events in Sydney. All you got to do is remember the code word for today: fellowship, and repeat it back to us in an hour's time at 2:30. So, yes, call in on 1300 222 702 at 2:30 and simply say the code word is fellowship. It honestly could hardly be easier.
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2: Very nice to have your company. Don't forget Gary Kennedy is coming up with all his food safety information. He's going to talk about alcohols today after two, a summary of common alcohols and the differences between them. But right now, it's a great pleasure to welcome to the program Jennifer Wong, comedian, TGIF regular. She is about to do her show Salt and Pepper Squiz in Parramatta and Chatswood. And g'day.
6: Hi.
2: Hi.
6: How are you, James?
2: Yeah, good. Thanks for coming in.
6: Thanks for having me.
2: Is this a new show or is it a return of a much-loved other show?
6: Oh, it's a return. Much-loved, questionable. Mm. I've done it once before.
2: Yeah.
6: Had a premiere at Vivid Sydney.
2: Yeah.
6: As part of their food program.
2: Yeah.
6: And that was a sold-out night. And then now it's doing some more shows.
2: Mm.
6: But it's a new show in that it hasn't been on like in previous years before.
2: So the comedians I know that that are the intersection of the two Venn diagrams of comedy and food are James A. Custer and Ed Gamble, who have one of the world's most popular podcasts, Off Menu, and you.
6: Wow.
2: Yeah.
6: The three of us.
2: Yeah, that's right.
6: It almost sounds like, you know, those questions where they're like, who are the five people you'd ask to have dinner with?
2: But I
6: like, that could be us.
2: Yeah.
6: All of us.
2: Because you've travelled this land looking at Chinese restaurants, regional Chinese restaurants.
6: Yep.
2: You've done TV show about that. You've written a book about that.
6: Yep.
2: Why the intersection of those two Venn diagrams, comedy and food?
6: I think the thing that they have in common is that you can have a conversation. Like, so in comedy, it's all about, like, relatability at first, right? Like, what do I have in common with the audience in order, you know, when you're first starting, so that we're on the same page. Mm. The wonderful thing I love about food is when you meet someone and you start to talk about food, it's actually such a great way to start a conversation and find out something about them.
2: Is
6: so
2: it
6: is.
2: Like,
6: can I try?
2: Try?
6: Well, for example, like, if I asked you to think about the first sweet food you enjoyed as a kid.
2: Oh, wow.
6: Like, what comes to mind?
2: There was custard on it. I think it was probably an apple crumble.
6: Yeah.
2: Couldn't have been ice cream as well as custard, could there? Be good if it was.
6: It would be what, like a birthday situation where it's like two kind of dairy sweets on top of another sweet.
2: Could be.
6: Right?
2: My mum used to make desserts almost every night.
6: Really?
2: It's a golden era.
6: Oh, my gosh. I didn't grow up in a dessert household. And see, instantly, I'm like, you've mentioned a person in your life.
2: Yeah.
6: And you've told me something that happened daily in your life. And so I just think it's just such a lovely way to find out about someone. Because everyone can remember a sweet thing, or if they were, more interestingly, denied sweet things as a child, which was in my case. And then before you know it, you're just having a really nice chat. And I think from that, like, I know that when you actually talk about food, very quickly it actually stops being about the actual item of food, right? Like, you and I aren't actually talking about the breakdown of custard or like the type of ice cream. We're talking about people. And so I think that's why I like it as just a way in. And so when we were going around the country talking to people about Chinese restaurants and why they love the food and the people who are cooking there, it was kind of like, well, actually, we're not talking about really sweet and sour pork anymore.
2: Right.
6: We're talking about what you did every Thursday night with your partner for 25 years, which is go and sit in the same place and order the same four dishes. Mm. How good is that as a run for like a couple or a relationship? Like,
2: you're so right. We're talking to comedian Jennifer Wong about her show Salt and Pepper Squiz, coming to Parramatta and Chatswood soon. I'll tell you when and where shortly. So that's a great food-related kind of icebreaker, isn't it? I'm wondering if you got another one or two for
6: or like an ice cream breaker.
2: An ice cream breaker.
6: Sorry. So I recently joined a friend who wanted to go on a speed dating night.
2: Yeah.
6: And my heart wasn't in it, but hers was. And I would go for the story and to be there with her. And so the question I asked every person who sat across from me for a few minutes was, what's your favorite chip flavor?
2: Okay.
6: And then that gets them talking about things that actually at the end of the day aren't about chips either. So, for example, this one fellow who was particularly not good at eye contact, didn't ask a single question of me, said that his favourite chip flavour is barbecue.
2: Okay.
6: And I wanted...
2: That was a way in. That was something. It was a start.
6: Well, I've asked a question.
2: Yeah.
6: He's got an answer.
2: Yeah.
6: And then I wanted to know more, because when you start to talk about barbecue, you're kind of like, okay, so are we talking crinkle cut? Are we talking like fins? Yeah. All that kind of thing. Texture. Now all of a sudden, James, there's texture in the conversation. Mm. And he said that his favorite is Pringles barbecue.
2: Okay.
6: However, this was the interesting bit for me. They are too thin for him, so he eats them four at a time.
2: That's great.
6: Now, all of a sudden, I have this image of this fellow opening his mouth wide enough to fit four, albeit very thin, crisps. Mm. And I'm like, could I live with that?
2: Yeah, right.
6: Maybe not.
2: My first question is he so adept at it now that he can
6: mastery.
2: Get four?
6: Yeah.
2: Or does he have to have one, two, three? Like, can he just be fairly confident every time he's going to get exactly four?
6: Like the people who work in professional paper counting, you know, they can just like count, or like money counters back in the day, they can just have a feel for it. That's how well he knows. I'm not sure. So, yeah, I just that was not so much an icebreaker, but more a kind of a way to chip in into a conversation.
2: That's such a good idea. Start with something that appears mundane, but actually leads somewhere and can be quite revealing.
6: Well, you know what it is? Like, if we're getting technical about it, it's starting with something concrete, which allows you to go into something abstract, which I think is a really nice way. Like, it's really hard to start a conversation. I mean, you can, of course, do it, but, like, imagine the difference between starting a conversation with who was the person who gave you that first sweet thing to eat versus asking, Hey, is there someone that you miss a lot and you wish that you could talk to? Do you know what I mean?
2: Like, yeah, it's just an easy
6: different
2: way.
6: It's just a different way of asking.
2: And so much better than those, as you say, general abstract questions like, how was your day today? Or how are you going? Or whatever. Which
6: and we need
2: really...
6: those, but also, like, I don't know, there is just something nice and relatable and delicious about having those conversations.
2: Did your speed dating partner ask you about, you know, back?
6: No.
2: Question.
6: Oh, well, some of the people would ask what my chip flavour was. The four Pringles, four Pringles at a time fellow did not. Mm. What were some other ones? I actually can't remember some of the other ones. That was the memorable one that day.
2: Hey, endorsement from Tony. I saw Jennifer's show as part of the Sydney Fringe Feast. As a Chinese foodie, it was great. Her book and show, Chopsticks or Fork, are great too.
6: Oh, that's lovely. Thank you, Tony.
2: So this show, Salt and Pepper Squiz, what can we expect?
6: Well, I bring some funny food stories that haven't been told before from travels around Australia doing the Chopsticks or Fork situation. But it's also a look at some other kind of food obsessions and trends that maybe people know of. For example, everyone's current obsession with matcha and basically and things like that, like food obsessions like crimes against dumplings, which we often see, you know, on Instagram. But the thing is,
2: a crime against, like, what?
6: Like, a crime against dumplings is when people try to simplify it so that they do it as a one tray bake because it takes too long to fold dumplings. But dumplings were designed to take time. Like, there's no reason why you should be able to whip it up in 4 minutes on a Tuesday night for dinner, right? Just things like that. I think the interesting thing about growing up in the 80s and 90s and observing how much food culture has changed over time is that there's lots that's, I just find naturally very amusing. Like, we've gone from a time where in primary school, the jingle was like, Mama's making Canton. Do you remember that? It doesn't take long for the word to spread around. It's like Chinese jar sauce in the supermarket. Right. And it's like that time they decided to name a sauce, like, I just used to think, wow, that family is having the largest Chinese southern province for dinner. Like, what's that? Because, you know, in my Chinese family, we didn't buy that sauce. And it was just a simple kind of simplification of all the cultures back then. Like, Italian food means like red jar sauce. Mm. And then here's the Chinese red jar sauce. And now you look around and there's so many different things that are different in people's pantries.
2: Yeah.
6: And I just think it's the sense of wonder that even as an adult, you can go, oh, we didn't have that in our fridge 5 years ago. Mm. Like, 12 years ago, what was chili crisp? We don't know.
2: I have wondered this many times, and it just occurs to me you're the perfect person to ask if there is an answer. On an average restaurant, the menu would have maybe 15 to 20 choices, some less. But the average Chinese or, I think, Thai restaurant, perhaps even Asian restaurant generally, it's well north of 100. Do you know why that is?
6: Yes.
2: Or at least have a comedic theory?
6: Well, they are variations of different things in the way that, like, if you think about, like, beef, you can have beef with black bean. Mm. Beef with satay sauce, beef with cashews, beef with, and then you can go to the chicken section.
2: Chicken, yes. Tofu,
6: yes,
2: et
6: yes. It's like a. Did you do those murder mystery kind of puzzles as a kid, where through the process of elimination you figure out who committed the crime?
2: Oh, Cluedo.
6: Like things like that, like on so paper, yeah. Whereas this is like
2: Professor Plum in the conservatory with, but there's only six of each. There's six weapons and six characters in 10 rooms.
6: But if you had to write out every single variation,
2: there'd be a lot.
6: Kind of feel like that's what a Chinese restaurant has done,
2: right?
6: With every sauce, every combination of kind of noodle or rice or ingredient.
2: And do you think in Australia once some Chinese restaurants started doing that, the rest kind of had to follow because it became a template and they didn't want to, you know, do my way. Well, it was okay, but they only had 49 items on the menu.
6: There wasn't enough to read when I got there.
2: Yeah. It wasn't a bound volume of 28
6: pages. This is a pamphlet.
2: Yeah.
6: This isn't a folder.
2: Yeah.
6: No, I think different cuisines do different things, you know, differently as well. Like, it's not the case that you'd go into, like, a French restaurant where the offering would be the same, right? Like, it's a different style of cooking. And then in different types of Chinese restaurants, it would be different as well. But one of my favorite anecdotes is I asked a woman who'd worked at Chinese restaurants for, like, let's say, like 35 years or whatever, so which makes her like 39. And she said that the hardest thing about working in a Chinese restaurant was trying to convince a table of four not to order four lemon chickens.
2: Right.
6: And so it's funny because you bring up this menu, James, of abundance and variety and hundreds of choices, but a lot of people actually just like to order the one thing and not share it with anyone else on the table. Mm. And I talk about that in my show because in Chinese culture, we share all of it, right? We share like the veggies and the protein all that. But we might not, if we are to go into like a generalization, we might not share our feelings.
2: Oh. Okay.
6: So what if it's the case of like there are people who won't share their food but will share their feelings? And then on the other end of the scale, there's people who will share the food but they won't share their feelings.
2: That's interesting. Have you done kind of a layperson's study of the relationship between those two?
6: About 40-something years of dining with my family, James.
2: So do you think if you're more likely to share your food, you're more or less likely to share your feelings?
6: I really think it depends on the individual, but I really love to play with the idea of like, yeah, here we are. Like, I even have occasionally thought, do our elders keep telling us to eat more and eat often so that we won't ask any questions that they have to answer?
2: I think one of my favourite things in Chinese restaurants or Thai restaurants is when, you know, when they offer you the option, is that shared? And people look nervously around and kind of some people want to and some people won't. And it's really interesting seeing who speaks up first and who kind of wants a decision's been made is really irritated.
6: Yes.
2: It's quite funny.
6: What's the deal with you when you go and eat? Do you share?
2: Well, I live with two daughters who are they largely vegetarian and gluten-free, so generally not.
6: Got it.
2: Yeah, and my wife doesn't eat red meat, and we hardly ever have red meat at home, which means every time we go out, what do I want to have?
6: Yep.
2: I want to have red meat.
6: Yeah.
2: But they still don't. So generally not. But generally, but that aside, I normally would. Would you?
6: Yeah, for
2: sure.
6: Were
2: you brought up that way?
6: Yeah. Well, also it means you get variety, right? I don't want to eat a whole serve of lemon chicken by myself, delicious as it is. Like maybe like for lunch, but not for dinner. Yeah.
2: Did you find it strange when you first emerged into the going to restaurants where it was normal for people to just
6: I find it fascinating. It's so interesting because the serves are large because they're designed for sharing. And so it's actually a big ask

0: to you. Like, I've seen a table where someone has is eating an entire fish, steamed fish, by themselves. Mm. That's not fun.
1: Yeah,
0: that's like a group project.
1: Why not drinks then? Why don't people take a sip and pass it to the right? You know, order eight different drinks if there's eight of you. Well, it's the same theory, isn't it? Why do we do it with food, not drinks?
0: I think drinks is a more intimate experience than more hygiene. Yeah, yeah.
1: Issues too, I think.
0: Yep.
1: Now your show, which is going to be really, really good. Jennifer Wong, Salt and Pepper Squiz, is on in Parramatta on the 8th of August at Riverside Live at, is it 5
0: Parramatta Yes, it's Square. At 5 Parramatta Square, so yeah. just near the train station, yeah.
1: Chatswood, Sunday the 18th of October, the lounge, the concourse. And you can book both at your own website, jenniferwong.com. That's where you book.
0: .au. I just thought it was easier than sending people to the Riverside website or the Concourse website, but you can do that too.
1: Yeah. I love you've got this very professional looking press release, and then right at the end it says, any inquiries, contact Jennifer Wong.
0: It was me all along, James. It was me all along.
1: Excuse me. Now, before you go, we're about to do this segment called Help.
0: Oh.
1: Is there, and we've got a couple of people who want help with particular things.
0: Yeah.
1: Is there anything you don't know about that you want to know, that you need help with? Somewhere? Do you need to, you know, create something, a new experience you're a bit uncertain about? You're allowed to say no.
0: Okay. I would like to know the best way to open a jar as someone who lives by themselves when absolutely nothing.
1: I know.
0: Oh. Can you help me, James?
1: I can. We talked about this in our segment, I Don't Get It, and this lovely woman sent me in a jar opener that I have. We're in Ultimo today. It's at Parramatta.
0: Yeah.
1: I'd lend it to you. A jar opener, and it's like a kind of wrench, and you put on the jar and it pops it, and it creates a very satisfying pop.
0: Oh.
1: Yeah. Alternatively, or just knock it. 90 degrees, knock it, 90 degrees, knock it on the bench, 90 degrees, knock it on the bench, try it. If that doesn't work, go around again.
0: You mean like knock it with like kind of feeble insults, kind of like,
1: yeah.
0: Like stupid jar.
1: Stupid jar. Just
0: turn it 90 degrees.
1: What'd you do today?
0: Yeah. You're so full of yourself.
1: And strawberry jam.
0: Yeah.
1: So full of yourself and strawberry jam. Go and see Jennifer's show. It'll be wonderful. Parramatta and Chatswood in August and October, respectively. I love being able to say that word. Tickets at jenniferwong.com.au. Thank you
0: so much. James. Thank you.
1: Jennifer, lovely to see you.
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1: Great to have you company. We are now opening our help segment, which is called Help. And I think Rob wants some help. Rob, hi.
4: James, how are you, mate?
1: Good. What do you need help with?
4: Mate, I'm putting together a truck convoy in March next year.
1: Whoa. You're putting together a truck convoy?
4: Yeah, for kids, to raise money for kids.
1: Oh, good. Yeah.
4: And I'm just trying to work out how do you create a link so people can click on the link to register their truck, etc. You know, I just want to put that on socials. You know what I mean?
1: Oh, yeah. Is it different on every social, or you can create a post, or is that what you're talking about? How do you get the link?
4: I know how to create the post.
1: Yeah.
4: But I just want to be able to put a link on there, say, you know, click this link and then you can register your truck and...
1: Yeah. Have you tried just copying the link and pasting it in there?
4: No, but I've got to create my own link.
1: Oh, I see. And the link will go to your website, or where will it go?
4: It'll be on the Facebook site. Our Facebook site.
1: Oh, okay. And
4: on socials.
1: You've got that Facebook site?
4: Yeah.
1: Well, isn't there at the top of the page, if someone, you can probably tell I'm floundering, if someone knows quicker than me how Rob can create a link from his Facebook site, let me know, 1-300-222-702-0467-922-702. You know, the top of the page of the Facebook page, there'll be numbers and letters in

0: the little address thing right at the top, right? If you double click there and then press copy, that might be it.
1: I'll give that a go.
0: But don't go away, because there'll be...
1: When I pull this truck up, I'll give that a go and have a look.
0: Tell us...
1: Stay on the line, you say?
0: Yes, yeah, because someone's going to know more than me. And I think we're getting someone who knows more than me. If you can help Rob creating a leak from Facebook, 1300 222 702, or the text 0467 922 702. I don't really use Facebook much. But tell us why the truck convoy. Tell us more about it and who you're raising money for.
1: So it's down on the south coast. Mm. It's going to run from Batemans Bay through to Maruya.
0: Yeah.
1: And they have a big one in... Well, they have them everywhere. Well, not everywhere, but they have a big one in the Illawarra. And they have one in Sydney. Mm. But this is the inaugural one. And we're raising money for kids in our community that do it a bit tough.
0: Yeah.
1: You know, so this is our first one that we'll be doing. There's a lot of paperwork that we've got to get through, and that was the hard part, but we're getting through that now. Mm. But, it's going to be really, really exciting with a lot of people that are real keen to register and get their trucks happening. So it's going to be a lot of fun. I've got a lot in plan, but we're going to announce it in about 6 weeks. It'll be all over Facebook. It'll be everywhere. People will come from far and wide and have a bit of fun. And,
0: sounds good.
1: What kid does not like a truck?
0: That's a very good point. Nadine, I think, could help you. Nadine, can you help Rob?
2: Yes, so the instruction you gave was correct, except you don't double-click on it, because you right-click and then select copy and then paste it into the new document.
0: Very good, Nadine. So you go right to the top of the page, Rob. You'll see all these incomprehensible letters and numbers.
2: It's called an address.
0: An address. That means something in internet language. Right-click on it. Should get a copy. Copy it. Put it in your post. Send it to yourself so you can then check if it'll work, and you should be away.
2: So when you right-click, a menu comes up and you'll be able to select copy.
0: Yeah, good on you, Nadine. Okay. Thank you very much.
1: Thank you very much. Appreciate it.
0: Meg suggests you could create a QR code and people could just use it that way. But that might be increasing the technical complexity for you.
1: I was going to say, isn't that opening another can of worms?
0: That's what I was thinking. It could have been. No offence, but you didn't sound like a person who is necessarily all over QR codes today.
1: No.
0: But I think Sue can help as well. Sue, what do you think?
3: Oh, hi. Well, with Facebook, you can create an event from your post, and then you get people to register for the event. Mm. I can't remember whether it's on the left side or at the top, but you can just create an event from your Facebook group.
0: So if Rob was to look around his Facebook page and look for any little things to click on and keep clicking on, eventually he might find something that says create an event.
3: Yes, exactly. And or the other thing is he could use Eventbrite, which is a sort of a in the cloud software that's free, and he just sets up an event there, and then it you get people to register to Eventbrite and they collect all your registrations for you. But I'm not sure what the limit is, but I'm pretty sure, you can just use that for free.
0: All right, thank you. I think the Eventbrite could be another can of worms, right? But I reckon have a look around for the create event, but at the very least you should be able to copy the link and put in your thing.
1: I will. Thank you everyone. Thank you so much for your time. And when I get it set up, I'll send it to you.
0: Yeah, good on you, mate, and good luck with it. It's a good thing to do, so good on you for doing it.
1: Good on you, James. Appreciate it. Bye-bye.
0: All the best. You're on ABC Local Radio around New South Wales. This is the Go-Betweens.

0: That's a bit of Love Goes On by the Go-Betweens on ABC Local Radio News in a tick. But Brenda, you can help Jennifer Wong with her problem about opening jars, can you?
1: Yes, certainly.
0: Go ahead.
1: I'm a senior citizen, so I had to learn to do it long before we had contraptions
0: yes.
1: that were made to help us.
0: Yes.
1: You place you invert the jar so that the lid is in boiling water, and you count to about 20, 30 seconds.
0: Yep.
1: And most engineers will tell you that metal expands quicker than glass.
0: Oh, brilliant.
1: And you simply open the jar.
0: I love how there's a bit of physics in it, you know? Some things we think they just work because they work. We have no idea why. I love that you are able to give us the mechanical explanation of why. Thank you very much, Brenda.
1: Hope it works.
0: Me too. Good on you. I hope, Jennifer, you try that. Now, someone said a homepage on Facebook on the right, there's three dots. That'll give you the options to copy the link. Look out for those three dots, Rob. Coming up to news time after the news, Gary Kennedy will be in to talk about all the different types of alcohol and the different kind of safety implications about each. And also next hour, work relationships, side romantic relationships. 60% of people have had them. But the last 10 years, it feels like, they've gone kind of, everyone's a bit scared of them. Can they?
2: Adam Story with ABC News. The Prime Minister has defended the government crackdown on gambling advertising after calls from within the party for further action. Anthony Albanese has moved to limit the number and time of day gambling ads are shown, but Labor members are set to push for a national gambling regulator at the party's conference in Adelaide this week, as was recommended in a major report by the late Labor MP Peter Murphy. Mr Albanese has pushed back against the recommendation.
3: We have these things called states and territories that were created before Federation. They exist. States do control many of these measures. I'm the national leader, but we can't just redo the constitution.
2: The chief economist at NAB says she expects the Reserve Bank to leave interest rates on hold next month after Australia's unemployment rate remained steady in June. Unemployment was at 4.4% last month, with 76,000 people finding jobs. That's slightly higher than the RBA's forecast of around 4.2%. Sully Old says the Reserve Bank will be closely watching inflation figures due out next week as it weighs up its next interest rate decision.
4: Inflation, we think, will come in maybe a little bit below what the RBA had forecast back in May. So I guess that combination of inflation coming in a touch lower, unemployment rate a touch higher, at the end of the day, what it means is it's going to be pretty easy for the RBA to play a straight bat, hold rates for another month.
2: The state government says construction's begun on the next stage of the Midtown MacPark redevelopment, which includes more than 400 new social homes in Sydney's northwest. The redevelopment of the former Ivanhoe estate is planned to deliver more than 3,300 homes across the site, including social, affordable and private housing. Housing Minister Rose Jackson says the project is expected to be completed in 2029.
5: Macquarie Park, around that sort of Ryde, Eastwood, Epping area, there's a lot of growth there. There's been a lot of infrastructure that's gone in there with rail and metro and buses. It's a great part of Sydney to live. We're seeing a lot of growth there and a lot of demand, but that also means we have to do what we can to keep up.
2: A witness has broken down in tears at the Royal Commission on Anti-Semitism while speaking about the Bondi shootings. Leslie Berger, former president of the New South Wales Jewish Board of Deputies, gave testimony this morning as the commission examined security for Jewish communities. Ms. Berger has spent tens of thousands of dollars on security after, Mr. Berger rather, says he spent tens of thousands of dollars on security after his home was graffitied with a swastika in 2024. He became emotional as he told the inquiry his children were terrified after finding out about the Bondi shooting on social media.
6: Sorry. I find it difficult to talk about this.

0: I felt that I had failed as a parent. I felt that, you know, he didn't feel safe.
1: The U.S. Energy Department says its civil nuclear deal with Saudi Arabia will uphold the highest standards for nuclear safety and non-proliferation. The multi-billion dollar deal will allow Saudi Arabia to build nuclear reactors using U.S. technology and could see the kingdom enrich uranium in the future. But some U.S. politicians and Israeli officials have opposed the move over fears it could be converted to eventually develop nuclear weapons. Speaking on Fox News, U.S. Energy Secretary Chris Wright has moved to allay those concerns.
2: President Trump's agenda in the Middle East has been commerce, not conflict. Saudi Arabia has been an ally of the United States since the nation's forming, and I'm thrilled in our efforts and where this is going.
1: Meanwhile, the U.S. military says it's completed its 12th consecutive night of attacks against Iran. Chelsea Hetherington has more.
3: U.S. Central Command says it carried out more strikes on Iranian military targets in an attempt to degrade Iran's ability to threaten civilian mariners and commercial vessels. President Donald Trump had threatened that the U.S. would destroy an Iranian bridge or power plant any time its forces attack a ship in the Strait of Hormuz. Iranian state media reports that the U.S. attacked the city of Bushehr near the country's only operating commercial nuclear power reactor. Meanwhile, Yemen's Iran-backed Houthis say they attacked two Saudi Arabian oil tankers in the Red Sea. Saudi media reports one of the two vessels was ablaze, but did not say who targeted it.
1: And new research has linked popular weight loss and diabetes drugs to an increased risk of hair loss. Users of medications, including Mounjaro and Ozempic, have reported losing their hair. A new study of around 50,000 people by the University of Pennsylvania supported the link. Researchers found users had a 37% higher risk of hair loss than those on other diabetes drugs, though they say more research is needed. Isolated showers about the southern and central inland areas, adjacent western slopes and ranges, and the south coast. Mostly sunny in Sydney for the afternoon. Sunny tomorrow, 17. Sunny on Saturday, a top of 20. It's 2:05.
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6: An absolute delight to have your company. Coming up a little bit later this hour, is it over for work relationships? And when I say relationships, I guess I mean romantic relationships. About 60% of people have had some sort of romantic relationship with someone they met at work, but things have changed a lot in the last decade. A lot of people now think they're kind of out of bounds, not appropriate, not something that should be done. Is that true or not? We will discuss that after 2:30. But right now, it's a great pleasure to welcome back to the program from Correct Food Systems. We were talking about food, in particular Chinese food, last half hour. This half hour, we'll be talking about food and safety with Gary Kennedy. G'day.
7: G'day, James.
6: Thank you very much for coming in. Before we talk about alcohol,
7: yes, which
6: I'm fascinated to learn the safety. I mean, you know, it's generally not good for us, but we don't care often.
7: Yes.
6: Someone did want help with jar opening. Jennifer Wong, in fact, our previous guest, wanted help with jar opening. You've got a little...
7: I've got some extra information. The lady who rang up was talking about the glass jar versus the metal lid, and she was pretty spot on. But there's a couple of added things as well. If your jar is stuck on with a really sticky food, like honey or jam, are probably where, you know, got the sugar syrup that's glued it in place. The lady said 30 seconds. You'll probably need to leave it on longer to melt the sugar or melt the jam, and then her procedure will work. Okay. Now, there are two ways that a jar lid can be stuck on there. And one of them is the food sticks it back on, but the other one is the mechanical torque when they applied the jar lid was too strong. Right. So physically there are some lids where they actually put them under pressure. So those ones that have the pop top on them, if you put it in the metal, the hot water, and then you turn upside down, it won't open instantly. Press down on it a bit like you do the headache pill things, and it sort of pops the seal. So the ones that are under pressure, the ones with the pop tops, press down a little and you'll find that then they'll open.
6: Yeah, right. Good. Thank you. Thank you very much for that. But you want to talk about alcohol today.
7: Yeah, well, this was in the news earlier this week because of the

0: a counterfeiting in Melbourne where there was fake alcohol. And because the term alcohol was being thrown about, and unfortunately the Lao methanol incident's also been in the news recently, I thought it was an opportune moment to talk a little bit about the common alcohols out there and which ones you can drink and which ones you can't drink and why.
1: Yes, well, let's do that because a lot of people think, like, alcohol's alcohol.
0: Yes, and unfortunately from a food safety perspective or from a chemical perspective, no, not all alcohols are alcohols. Mm. So I suppose the way you do this from a science viewpoint is you count up the carbon atoms and start that way.
1: Okay.
0: So we'd start with methanol, which has one carbon atom. And methanol is highly poisonous to humans. And what happens if it goes into your stomach? The liver metabolizes it to formaldehyde, which is not great. That's poisonous. And then it puts it onto formic acid, and formic acid's also highly poisonous to humans. Mm. And in methylated spirits, which is the most common way we would encounter methanol in the house, methanol is basically large. I say methylated spirits, metho is largely methanol, and they put an extremely bitter compound in that, so it's undrinkable.
1: Good.
0: It is good. And methanol has some really nasty side effects. I mean, the term blind drunk comes from that because
1: it can be literally.
0: Literally, you can go blind if you drink methanol. And of course, it causes death, as we saw in Laos.
1: Yeah. So, but is one of the problems that occasionally it can be substituted for.
0: It has no taste, it has no colour, it has no odour. A bit like ethanol, the same, and it has the same burning sensation that ethanol has, that we do like in whiskey and wine. And
1: so beer. Ethanol is the one that it's the one we drink.
0: Yeah, ethanol is the one with two carbons, which is mostly occurs by fermentation of sugars by plants and microbes. And ethanol is the one we drink. And, you know, technically speaking, if you look at it, it is a poison. Your liver metabolizes. Any doctor will tell you that ethanol is actually slightly a poison. But
1: in terms of alcohol, it's the best one.
0: It's the best one. If you're going to drink an alcohol, ethanol is the one.
1: And are there, I'm just curious, because, you know, there's all these theories about, oh, gin makes you depressed and tequila makes you hyper and all that. Is that all, you know, I mean, if they all come from the same stuff, is that all?
0: Yeah, ethanol's ethanol.
1: Urban myth.
0: Yeah, there is some things like some of the other things. For example, some people say I have reactions after drinking wine. So the sulfate preservatives in wine often cause that. There are some people who can't handle red wine, and red wine is often the other chemicals that are naturally present in the grapes.
1: Oh, I'm a bit like that.
0: So there are. Usually ethanol is ethanol, whether it's in beer, wine, or spirits. Or fermented food, ethanol certainly turns up in small amounts before it's baked in sourdough and things like it's in small amounts in kombucha, for example.
1: So if the ingredients of beer, wine, rum, other spirits, other alcohols are all different, does the ethanol react with all those ingredients in exactly the same way or sometimes in different ways?
0: Well, ethanol is pretty stable in itself. It's pretty non-reactive.
1: Yeah.
0: So pretty much the alcohol that you drink ends up as the alcohol that ends up in your liver. There's not much that happens to it in our body before it hits the liver.
1: So what would wine or beer taste like if someone forgot to put the ethanol in?
0: Oh, well, they exist.
1: Yeah.
0: Is
1: that all it is? It's just we won't put the ethanol in.
0: We'll
1: make alcohol-free beer.
0: They usually use a distillation process to take it out. If you remember way back at high school,
1: it in, then take it out again.
0: Well, it's there naturally.
1: Right.
0: There aren't many products that add ethanol to them, if that makes sense. When you make whiskey or beer or wine, it's the byproduct of the sugars that the microorganisms are fermenting. So the ethanol is occurring naturally in beer, wine, and spirits. It's only in really, really cheap and nasty drinks do they actually use ethanol.
1: Right. So can you explain, just go back a bit, how the ethanol, well, where is it And how is it created in, you know, how in beer or wine? What actually, I mean, yeah, I just don't know. I don't even know what the question to ask is. Maybe, I think you know what I'm
0: asking. Yeah, I think I know what you mean. Yeah. What happens is when you get a sugar, and that sugar will be usually a glucose is the most common one you find in plants, but fructose is also common in plants. What happens is the enzymes and the natural chemicals, usually in microbes, usually bacteria, but also yeast and mold, start ripping those molecules apart, which is producing all the flavor compounds and aromas as well. Some of that breaks down to ethanol. Right. As well. So the sugar molecules break down to various things, and one of the byproducts is ethanol. If you go on further, the ethanol gets metabolized further to become acetic acid. So you have the sugar breaks up, becomes ethanol, and eventually it becomes vinegar.
1: Right, right.
0: So if you keep fermenting wine, eventually, eventually all the alcohol will become vinegar.
1: And then you pour it down the sink.
0: And then it's vinegar. Yes, then it's white wine vinegar.
1: Yeah, we're talking to Gary Kennedy about, food safety, the general topics, specifically alcohols. If you've got any comments or questions, do let us know. The number 1300 222 702 and the text 0467 922 702. You've been doing a bit of home brewing, Stephen.
2: Not quite. It was more Christmas cake making.
1: Okay. What happened?
2: About 6 months before Christmas, I got about a kilo and a half of mixed fruit and peels and mixed it all together, put it in a big Pablo coffee jar that was like 2 kilo jar, tipped a bottle of Jamaican spiced rum in.
1: Oh, here we go.
2: That was 6 years ago. I have been turning it over every 3 or 4 months.
1: Yeah.
2: And there's still liquid going through it all.
1: Yeah.
2: I was thinking about stuffing apples with it.
1: What do you think, Gary?
0: Microbiologically, if you used enough alcohol, it'll actually work. You've got two preservatives there that work extremely well. You've got alcohol and sugar. And alcohol as ethanol is an antiseptic. So in itself, you think about sometimes rubbing patches you put on yourself. Some of those, you know, the little swabs they use when you get a needle, some of those are ethanol. And they're a sanitizer. So the ethanol itself will kill some of the bugs off. But the fruit itself is also both acidic. Fruit peel is naturally acidic. And you've got high amounts of sugar in the fruit and fruit peel as well. So you've got a pretty stable environment in there. And if you think about something like cherries will last a couple of weeks before they go off, but cherries in brandy will last for years.
1: Right, yeah.
0: So you've got the combination there of the natural acidic, the acetic and all the fruit acids in the fruit, plus the high amounts of sugar in the fruit, plus the alcohol in the rum, will all mean that all of that will be pretty safe. And he says, not wishing to just go and say, everyone, please do this, but no, it's probably pretty safe. And if it's gone 6 months and it's not fermenting or puffing up or anything, it's probably nothing's ever going to live in there.
1: Didn't you say 6 years or did you say 6 months?
2: Yeah, 6 years.
1: 6 years.
0: Yeah, it's quite likely that'll last forever.
1: Okay.
0: If that makes sense.
1: Might last longer than any of us, Stephen. Thank you. Thank you for your call and good luck. G'day, Alison.
3: Hello, James.
1: Hi, go ahead.
3: Now, for many years, we used to make our own ginger beer, and it was just nice, fizzy ginger beer, and we could all drink it. It was lovely. And then one year, we made a batch, and we opened it on Christmas Day when all the rallies were there, and boy, was it alcoholic. Woo-hoo! Blow your socks off ginger beer.
1: Really?
3: I couldn't drink it because I'm allergic to alcohol.
1: Oh, right. Yeah.
3: So why did it go alcoholic, and is it still safe to drink? Why did that happen?
1: Gary?
3: And it's still safe if that happens. Mm.
0: What happens is it could be a couple of things. One of them is the fermentation process didn't work as well. So whatever bugs, you know, starter culture, whether that was naturally present or whether you added a starter culture like you often do to beer making at home, it could be that that was ineffective. So the fermentation process was still going on. So the sugar had been converted to alcohol but hadn't gone all the way to become acetic acid. So there was still alcohol in there that if the process had gone longer,

0: Well, in particular, food safety issues with alcohol, fermentation, all that sort of stuff. If you've got a question or a comment, our number 1-300-222-702 and the text 0467-922-702. Someone asked this. This sounds very much like one of those urban myths, but maybe it's true. Does eating cheese help you metabolize alcohol better? And for those of us who aren't really sure what that means, what does metabolizing alcohol mean?
1: Metabolizing alcohol basically means going through your liver.
0: Getting rid of it.
1: And getting rid of it.
0: Getting back to normal.
1: Yeah, getting back to normal.
0: Stopping being drunk.
1: Or, it's eating a certain food doesn't help or speed it up. In fact, you can
0: not even kebabs at midnight?
1: No, not even kebabs at midnight. We should say one thing. It is partly genetically related.
0: Well, before we get to the genetic, can I? I need to make this crystal clear because this goes against years and years, my whole 20s really, people telling me to soak it up with a kebab. So, nothing at all in your stomach, once the alcohol's in there, nothing's going to have any effect.
1: Nah. And same as having a glass of milk before you go out.
0: What about drinking lots of water after you've drunk alcohol and trying to cleanse your system that way? Go to the toilet a lot. No? What about vomiting?
1: I just think I'll put a reviso. Only on the sense of if you've drunk so much that you're peeing, sometimes it'll get peed out before it's had a chance to be absorbed and go in your liver.
0: Okay. So the water might help a bit?
1: The water might help. If you drink an awful lot of it, go to the bathroom, it may be that it goes through another disposal method before it gets to your liver, if that makes sense.
0: What about vomiting?
1: Vomiting will certainly get rid of it because the alcohol in your stomach will go back out your mouth and so it won't be there to be absorbed.
0: So within an hour or within half an hour? Like how long does it take for it to be absorbed?
1: Oh, not long. We're pretty good at absorbing alcohol.
0: So like how long?
1: Oh, we're talking this can be within 10 minutes we start to absorb it.
0: Okay. So if you say you sculled 2 shots of tequila, I'm not saying you should. If you vomited that, sorry to get graphic. If you vomited that out within 10 minutes, you probably wouldn't get drunk. No. If you tried to vomit it out after 15 minutes, roughly, obviously, too late, it's in there, nothing you can do about it.
1: Yeah, it is worth noting, and unfortunately, Bon Scott is a famous case. If you drink a lot of alcohol, one of the effects is you lose your gag reflex. Which is why people drown when they vomit, of which Bon Scott is a famous, unfortunate, from AC/DC is a famous death. One of the symptoms of drinking excessive alcohol is loss of muscular control and loss of your gag reflex, meaning you can drown on your own vomit.
0: I would love there to be a graph of kebab sales, midnight kebab sales, and just see if it dips a little after your segment. Today, we realise someone will say, you know, I better have a kebab to sober up. And then someone said, no, I was listening to Gary Kennedy this hour, it won't work.
1: One of the things, there's certainly the obvious fizzy tablet that people take in the morning as a hangover cure.
0: Oh, yeah.
1: There is small amount of evidence, and eating Vegemite is the same. What happens?
0: Vitamin B.
1: Yeah, vitamin B. What happens if when you drink a lot, you also pee a lot? And so some of the water-soluble vitamins are lost that way. And so your body can crave for certain micronutrients, of which vitamin B is one. And so Vegemite and that.
0: Okay, I used to.
1: Yes.
0: I think there are 3 times where you could take a vitamin B tablet or a lot of Vegemite. A, before you start drinking. B, when you get home before you go to sleep, or C, the next morning, which would be the most effective?
1: I would say it's probably have it when you get home before you go to bed.
0: Okay.
1: Because
0: it's harder to get out of the jar at that point.
1: Yes, it is. Use the squeezy pack, I suppose, if you're going to do it that way.
0: Yeah. Chris is on the line. G'day, Chris.
2: Hi, James.
0: Hi, go ahead.
2: Yeah, I was just wondering. Can you accidentally produce methanol when you are aiming to make ethanol? If you get the process wrong, or can you accidentally make the poisonous one?
0: Oh, you're trying to make ethanol, you accidentally make methanol.
1: It's unlikely by normal fermentation processes. So, methanol is normally made industrially. It normally... It's just the way that the sugar molecules break up, they form ethanol. There, in any fermentation process, there is a small amount of methanol.

0: but it's usually only a very small amount. It's just the way that the molecules break up. You're not going to produce, you know, if you're making beer by home brew or jail brew or any of those methods, no, you're going to produce ethanol, not methanol.
1: All right. Thank you very much, Chris. Now, someone says no Vegemite for prisoners because they can make booze.
0: Yes.
1: What kind of booze and how intoxicating?
0: The one I was alluding to earlier is the fermented fruit we were talking about. When that first came up, before he said he added rum to it, I thought, oh, he's got fruit and put water and produced alcohol, because that won't happen. It's relying on the natural yeast that's present.
1: In Vegemite.
0: Yeah, look, Vegemite, all the yeast should be dead because of the process, but with Vegemite, it's a highly concentrated growth medium. That's why we eat Vegemite. It's got lots of micronutrients in it, so it's a very good medium for growing things in, because it's got lots of proteins and carbohydrates and amino acids from the yeasts in it. So yeast float about in the air. So if you get Vegemite and water, and I'm not saying anyone to do this out there, if you get Vegemite and water and you leave it out or put a yeast tablet in, it will ferment and produce alcohol.
1: Gee, another reason I really don't want to go to jail, if that is correct about the Vegemite, I'd find it very hard, A, to live in jail, and B, to live anywhere without Vegemite. It'd be very difficult. Bree, hello.
2: Hi.
1: Hi, what do you
2: want
1: to
2: know? How are you guys? I was just wondering, in reference to the rum and alcohol, does that mean homemade vanilla, like vanilla beans covered in vodka or rum whiskey, can technically last forever then as well?
0: Yeah, that should be the case. Mm. Yep, yep. Okay.
1: Forever's a long time.
0: Yeah, look, they have found in Egyptian tombs alcohol that was still...
1: Really?
0: It's still drinkable.
1: It's still drinkable.
0: Still drinkable.
1: So it hasn't gone like the wine and become vinegar.
0: No, it's gone all the way to acetic acid, but it's still drinkable.
1: Mm.
0: It's sealed. And I'm pretty sure that they actually got some amphoras off a drunken...
1: What's amphora?
0: The Greek... You know, the Greek
1: vases,
0: ceramic one,
1: sort of
0: there. And they've got those out of a shipwreck, and the wine inside had gone to acetic acid, but it was still drinkable.
1: Wow. Wow.
0: So if you can keep the containers sealed, they'll last a long, long time. Mm. Acetic acid and alcohol are both really good preservatives. I mean, vinegar is acetic acid. Vinegar and alcohol are both really good preservatives.
1: One day on our planet there may just be alcohol and cockroaches, a lot of drunk cockroaches.
0: Yeah, and acetic acid.
1: Yeah. Thank you, Bree. Peter, g'day.
3: Yeah, g'day. How are you going?
1: Good. Go ahead.
3: As it is, I have a lemon tree in the backyard and a lot of lemons to get rid of. So I was in the process of making limoncello and got and managed to source what essentially is Everclear or the 97% proof alcohol to steep the lemon in. It's, apart from then doing the simple syrup to add to it, that is no problems in how that works out in the end. Like, you end up with a very mild drink, I suppose, or nice drink.
0: No, it'll be all right. It's basically lemon juice and ethanol. Yeah, it'll be fine.
1: Limoncello is delicious.
0: Yeah. I mean, if we talk about that process, that's how grappa and arrack from dates, grappa from grapes, are made very similar methods. I'm sure, I know I've had grappa and arrack made in backyards in Sydney.
1: Yeah, well, Peter sounds, you know, excited. I mean, given Gary's contribution, you know, don't be reluctant to send little samples.
0: Yeah,
1: in.
0: Send it into the ABC. We'll do a taste test on air.
1: Yeah.
0: If James is allowed to taste test alcohol at the ABC.
1: Yeah, I don't know. I could do it. We could do it at like 10 to 3.
0: Yeah, do it right before you knock off. Yes.
1: In the last 10 minutes. Good luck, Peter.
3: Thank you very much.
1: Well, that's so interesting. Gary, now you wanted to say something about food fraud.
0: Well, the reason I suggested this segment was because someone used an alcohol that definitely is not for humans. They used tert-butyl alcohol in a fake vodka in Melbourne, which was in the news earlier this week, which is a definite, that's used for paint stripper. It's a solvent, and that definitely. Now, that's a case of counterfeiting because they've copied someone's label. So that's food fraud. And if people are interested in food fraud, I noted that Four Corners next week and the week after is doing a two-part story on food fraud and are we getting the food we think we're getting when we buy it in supermarkets.
1: Mm.

0: Very interesting. Hey, look, thank you. Lovely to see you. And thanks so much for sharing all that interesting info about booze.
1: No worries.
0: Gary Kennedy from Correct Food Systems. He'll be back in a fortnight. Right now, if you want to go into the draw to win this week's golden ticket to some of Sydney's biggest and best and greatest events, if you heard the code word I shared earlier, we'll call in now on 1300 222 702 for your chance to win. Let's get the latest headlines. Very good afternoon, Adam Storey.
2: Afternoon, James. The Net Zero Commission is warning that stronger action is needed despite progress in New South Wales on cutting greenhouse emissions. It says growth in renewable energy, cleaner transport and household energy efficiency measures are helping, but says current trends show the state is unlikely to meet its legislated targets. The Prime Minister has announced the federal government will establish a Fair Work Court in a push to resolve workplace disputes faster. A specialist federal industrial relations court was established in 1994 by the Keating government, but was abolished by the Howard government 3 years later. And the US Energy Department says its civil nuclear deal with Saudi Arabia will uphold the highest standards for nuclear safety and non-proliferation. The multi-billion dollar deal will allow Saudi Arabia to build nuclear reactors using US technology, and it could see the kingdom eventually enrich uranium in the future. There'll be more news at 3 o'clock.
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0: Great to have your company. By the way, tomorrow's episode of Zool of Rock with our music segment with Bernard Zool. It might require a bit of preparation. It did for me. We want to know music you enjoy because you found out about it from your kids. So music that your kids, or really anyone from a younger generation, turned you on to that you would otherwise have never discovered. Bernard will have some examples. I'll have a couple. And, of course, as always, we want to hear yours. Who's going to win the golden ticket today? Hi, Helen.
5: Yes, hello, James.
0: Hello, Helen. Do you know the code word? Do you?
5: Fellowship.
0: Fellowship is the code word. That's fantastic. Yay. Well done. Yes. That's, wow. Are you, so the draw is tomorrow. Right. If you win it, and I will be barracking for you and all the other afternoon show winners, who will you take and what are you looking forward to?
5: Oh, I'll share it around and take different people to different events.
0: Oh, you'll match the event to the person.
5: Yes. Yes, sort of.
0: Who will you take to the Rugby League World Cup game between Australia and New Zealand in October, do you think?
5: Oh, probably a sporty friend.
0: Yeah. Will you be interested in that?
5: Yes, of course.
0: Yeah.
5: Yes.
0: Will you be interested in the Lord of the Rings concert?
5: Yes.
0: And the Greatest Showman Circus Spectacular?
5: Absolutely.
0: All right, good. Well, I'm glad. I mean, because you don't have to be. It doesn't interfere with your chance of winning if you think, oh, that one seems a bit boring, but I like the other ones.
5: Oh, I'm keen. I'm keen for a lot.
0: Well, yeah. I love your attitude. Just go and see. That is fantastic. All right, Helen, I'll put you on hold and all the very best to Moz.
3: Beneath the heat and dust lies gemstones, secrets and murder.
6: This is homicide.
3: 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The suspenseful new crime drama, Treasure and Dirt. 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
0: I must say, as I said that, I wondered if there was a kind of an implied age limit on saying to Moz instead of tomorrow. Is it really something you should only do if you're younger? I don't know. I'll if anyone's got some strong views on that, text 0467 922 702. But let's talk right now about workplace romances. Are they a thing of the past? Have you ever had a romantic relationship that started at work? Well, if you have, you're not in the minority. Most people have. 60%, more or less, it is estimated, of people have experienced a workplace relationship. But over the last decade or so, it feels like lots of people feel they're out of bounds. There's been lots of concerns about power imbalances and the appropriateness and reporting it to HR and all that sort of stuff. So are they out of bounds? Should they be? If not, what sort of guardrails or guide rails should be around them? Can love at work work? Or have modern workplaces made office romances too complicated. We'd love to hear from you if you've had one, if there were issues that you needed to navigate, and if you think they should be, you know, A, outlawed, B, should be fine, C, somewhere in the middle. Our number 1300 222 702, and the text 0467 922 702. We're joined by Melissa Ferrari, who's a relationships counsellor and psychotherapist. G'day, Melissa.
1: Hi, happy to be here today.
0: Thank you for joining us. I know you're very interested in this topic. There certainly have been some significant changes. Would it be the last decade, 15 years?
1: Yeah, well, things are starting to tighten up a little bit. Like some companies, you know, have gone one way where there are rules around all of this, and there are other places of work and companies that are recognising that this stuff really does happen, right? And so we're in a world now where we try to be more flexible, but it still does pose a lot of problems. And one of the things that is that when you are working in up close with a colleague at work, you know, there's those circumstances where you're actually even working on the same project, and this project might go for 6 months or for some time. And so we kind of, the way the day goes, we grab a coffee, we go into the office, we start to talk about what we're doing, what we're forecasting, and what kind of agreements we're creating to do whatever we're doing. And in that, there really is that up-close contact, right? Well, you're kind of sitting eye to eye. It can almost feel like a date in a way.
0: Well it's almost like there's a sense of shared mission, but there's no small talk. Like, you don't have to – there's no – you know, since are we getting to know? It's like we're here, we're in this thing, we have to do it together. So, you in a way, you get to know each other in a much more natural way than if it's something.
1: And what happens is it's often charged with a bit of excitement, right? And so both your nervous systems are feeling really excited about what you're doing. And sometimes that can lead to a solid romance. Sometimes it can be a misunderstanding that we're actually here excited about what we're doing, and that it doesn't have to be romantic. But of course, humans being humans, we will explore it, right? We'll go into the area, and then the next thing you find that you are in a romance with somebody, or potentially even a long-term relationship. And so all of this, of course, it creates all kinds of potential office gossip, you know, having to manage colleagues, understanding workplace policies, recommending, recognizing the power imbalances. So it really does open up a whole world of difficulties. Some of it might be exciting and wonderful as well, but it really is a complex issue.
0: Yeah, I mean, I guess if two people feel that it's happening, then one of the first things they should do is just get up to date on what their workplace policies are about it. Ideally by just, you know, finding a specific policy rather than asking someone, because it's a bit of a giveaway, isn't it? So just wondering, you know, what your policies are on workplace relationships. Just curious, really. That's nothing to do with it. So ideally you'd find some online manual or something. And I guess there would be a great variation, would there, in what those organisational attitudes towards workplace romantic relationships are?
1: Yeah, some are a little bit tighter, and some, of course, are a little bit looser around that, how they that some might even have, you know, this is what you do if it happens, and often the expectation can be that if it's going to compromise anything within the company, well, then one of you may have to leave. You might have to actually report it to HR, and some HR will actually sit there and have a conversation about it. There's all those kind of nuances of how much is it actually going to affect the company, how much is it going to affect your performance and work, and what you know, is expected of you. And so there are variations around it, but I think nowadays there really is a whole lot more of a focus that this can really happen, because we're understanding that relationships, you know, they can happen in the strangest places, and just because you're at work and maybe it's something that you shouldn't do, it's actually an environment because of the up-close personal relationships, you know, the dinner party, so the meeting with colleagues, having to have meetings, and we're all kind of sitting there eating our cinnamon scrolls and coffee and having fun, right? That all creates environments for people to actually think, I've really got a connection with this person.
0: I'm talking to our relationships counsellor Melissa Ferrari about workplace relationships. Are they a thing of the past? About 60% of people have had one. Have you had one? What was it like? At what point did you reveal it to others at work, your boss? Did you feel like you had to do that, or was it meant to keep it secret? How long did it last? If you break up, then there's a whole set of other questions, aren't there? There are very many different types of workplace relationships. I mean, you can have a romantic relationship with someone who works in a different section and you don't really intersect with them that much, and that's probably much easier. You can have someone who you work with a lot but you're on the same level, and that is probably less complicated. I guess it starts to get really conflict, what with A, conflicts of interest, and B, perceived conflicts of interest, when there's a hierarchical relationship between the two people in the relationship. Someone is someone's boss, or someone's at a higher level, and they might even be the boss of the person's boss, or something like that.
1: And that's right. There's so many different ways that this can happen. And so knowing your manual on what your company wants, or the place of business where you are, how they actually do run all of this. And it's true. Some companies might be like, well, you're on different teams, so it doesn't really matter. There's not going to be a crossover. Where there can be some companies can really see that as a problem. You know, there can be that worry that you're going to get your heads together and potentially even rip the company off. You can go that far, right? That there can be a real worry about it, and so people can come down very, very hard. But I think also those power imbalances are a little bit worrying, right? You can't always recognise that straight away, that you may actually be in a place that potentially you could get misused in something like this, if there is that kind of, you know, you're reporting to a manager and the romance can start. So it's really going in aware of this. You know, it's that thing of knowing the company that you're working for and your place of work, because there's going to be different rules and different, you know, human resources. They're gonna handle it all different as well. And so you really want to make yourself safe and protect yourself, to be aware of, you know, the culture of this environment. People are going to find out potentially, and they're going to decide that it's their business, right? That's human nature, and that's very problematic.
0: Kat says, my husband and I met at the laboratory where we worked 49 years ago, still together after 3 children and 4 grandchildren, so they certainly can work. Chris, g'day.
6: G'day, James.
0: What about you?
6: Well, sounds a little bit similar to your last comment there. I was working in a large organisation and fell for a working colleague, I suppose you could say, and it was a little bit awkward at the time, and we tried to sort of keep it quiet and keep it covered up and whatever. But 35 years later, we're still married and have raised a couple of kids, so it all worked
0: very
6: out.
0: Very nice.
6: Right.
0: So at some point, did people at work become aware?
6: Oh, look, we probably tried to, keep it a bit of a secret, but I suppose it started to get out. And then I think my wife, actually, she stayed on, and I actually went off in a different direction moved to another organisation. So it didn't actually matter. But, yeah, there was a period of time there that was a little bit awkward, I suppose.
0: Was you leaving partly, you know, to get rid of that awkwardness, or was that independent?
6: Look, it was independent, but it did probably make things a little bit easier.
0: I mean, it is weird. It must have been weird walking down the corridor and you see, you know, your girlfriend, but no one knows she's your girlfriend at work. And you find yourself, saying, hi, but then it's kind of, how are you saying hi? And did you say it to, did you find yourself overthinking all that stuff?
6: Absolutely. Yeah. I mean, the only upside was it was a large organisation that we were with, and we were actually from quite different parts of the organisation. So it wasn't like we were sitting in opposite desks or something like that. That did make it a bit easier. But I think most of us will know that even today you'll start to get a bit of an inkling that something's going on, and the gossip starts, I suppose.
0: Yeah, so, right. Yeah. You walk into a room together, everyone

0: stops talking and stares at you. Yeah, look, thank you very much, Chris. Really nice to talk to you. We are talking about workplace relationships. Have you had one? What did you have to navigate? How did it all go? Was it tricky or smooth sailing? Romantic relationships, I mean. Our number 1-300-222-702 and the text 0467-922-702. Peter, hi.
1: Hey, James. How are you?
0: Good. Go ahead.
1: Oh, I texted in and Hannah's put me on to you. I met my first wife while I was working in the bank.
0: Yeah.
1: That's 50 years ago now. And we were separated. I was sent to a different branch because that was the way the office was run.
0: Mm.
1: I then met my second wife in work and left my first wife for her.
0: Right.
1: And my current partner, I also met in work.
0: Right.
1: I think, I guess I haven't learned by my mistakes.
0: Well, I don't know. I mean, do you mind if I ask how long ago the current partner, you know, you met that person?
1: About 5 years ago.
0: Okay. And did you know, have you noticed, given you've had more experience at this than most people, I guess, that organisational attitudes have changed between relationship 1, 2, and 3 or not so much for you?
1: Not so much, no. No, it's not really. Yeah. Firstly, I mean, obviously working in a bank, there was a lot of things to consider. The second one, I was working in theatre, so, it was sort of more accepting, I would say.
0: Mm. Yeah, right.
1: The third one was just in a restaurant. So nobody really knew. Well, a few people knew what was going on, but nobody really cared.
0: Yeah, right. Right. Oh, look, thank you very much for that, Peter. Our number we're talking about, workplace romantic relationships, the pros and cons and how they work and what has to be negotiated, number 1-300-222-702 and our text 0467-922-702. Of course, Melissa, we haven't been talking about the elephant in the room, which is if the relationship ends, it can be, depending on the organisational size and how closely the two people work together, but there are potential issues there, are there not?
2: Oh, absolutely. Like, people sometimes have almost lost their careers over these kind of things, right? Or because sometimes it doesn't just stay within the organisation. It becomes, the word gets out in their industry. And, so that's not good either, particularly if maybe it's even been an affair. So these kind of things, they are very difficult. And what's interesting about it is, what you're talking about, that glance or that look of we know something's going on but others don't know, right? That creates a bit of excitement as well as a little bit of fear. And so being able to discern the difference between is this actually, are we falling in love and is this potential to have a romantic relationship or actually we're just both feeling quite excited and having all of that cocktail of hormones. These kind of things really, really need to be thought about because you are putting, potentially you can be putting your career at risk. There can be big complications you've got to deal with. Or you really can be a couple that says, we want to do this. We really like each other. We want to create a relationship. But how do we set boundaries around it? It would have to be things like, we don't discuss work all the time when we're together because that can be confusing. Like, what are we actually together for? And preserving the relationship, but navigating it with real maturity, right? Okay, this has happened. Well, we need to go and tell HR or whatever. You need to do because the ending of the relationship can be because this stuff goes badly, right? So it's about being able to forecast potentially how do we take care of it, particularly if it's a relationship that does mean a lot to us, because we all know these things, especially when anxieties and fears come up of I'm going to lose my job or I'm going to lose, some place in my career, there is going to be the power imbalances, that creates fear. And when you've got those insecurities underlying in a relationship, that's when things can start to go pear-shaped. And so it really does take a level of maturity. And you can go ahead and do this, of course, but do it in a way

0: of, you know, this happens, we're adults, this stuff happens, but how do we preserve the relationship and navigate it well so that it doesn't go badly?
1: Someone on the text line suggests that hospitals can be a hotbed of relationships. I work in a regional hospital and can easily name 10 couples who met at work. Also, quite a few affairs. Someone has very strong views. No, no, no, no. It's similar if you work in a pub. You do not drink where you work. The last thing you want to do is date someone at your workplace. Not good. If you ever start dating someone at work, you need to find, sorry, I've just lost it for a tick. You need to find a new workplace, suggests Led. On the line, Sherilyn. Hi, what do you think, Sherilyn?
2: Oh, I'm really enjoying your program, especially the last caller.
1: It was good.
2: Just so lovely to hear all that. But it's very interesting to hear this, because I also met my husband at work.
1: Mm.
2: I've only had one husband, yeah. No, many.
1: Good.
2: Yes, and I met him 35 years ago, and we're still married with two girls.
1: And what sort of you don't have to be more specific than you want to, but what sort of a workplace was it, and was it awkward, or was it all fine, or what?
2: We were both working in London. We were hotel managers, and it wasn't awkward at all.
1: Good.
2: No. It was okay, and I think we both did left the hotel industry and did different things anyway. So that was it was all good. And
1: good.
2: Yeah.
1: Thank you very much for your call, Sherilyn. Sue, what about you?
3: Oh, hi. How are you, James? Yes, I can always remember reading once when I did family studies at Teachers College back in the day, that we all tend to look our best, behave our best, and show off our amazing abilities when we're at work. So, of course, we're going to attract others.
1: Yeah. I mean, that's a good point. Sometimes
0: that's a good point.
1: We are at our most capable. I'm certainly more capable at work. At home, I'm a bit of a waste of space. So, yeah, that's a really interesting point, Sue. Melissa, you agree?
0: Oh, absolutely agree. It's when we're putting our best foot forward and when we are going to be most attractive, because we're not sitting there in our tracky dacks, right, eating popcorn. So absolutely true, because that's what attraction is often about.
1: Yeah, thank you very much, Sue. Hi, Robin.
4: Hi, James.
1: Hi. What about you?
4: Well, I met my husband. I was actually working at TUW. It was really funny. And he
1: TUW.
4: TUW.
1: The radio station.
4: Days.
1: Yeah.
4: Yeah.
1: Okay.
4: Yeah. And I worked in the management side, and my husband was in the engineering side. But we used to just talk to one another just say hello as we passed in the hallways and everything. And then I went to visit my brother, who married a New Zealand girl, and he went home to see his parents. And he said, "Would you like to sit together on the plane?" And I went, "Oh, no, I don't know about that." So anyway, we sat together on the plane, and he was a totally different person to what I thought. And we've been together ever since. We actually started off as friends, which was wonderful. And now we've got two gorgeous boys and six gorgeous grandchildren, and he's a lovely man. So
1: that's very nice, Robin. I hope he is listening, or someone at least relays to him your lovely words. Good to talk to you. That's probably it's interesting, Melissa. I mean, you're very carefully outlined the potential pitfalls and dangers of workplace romantic relationships, and the importance of following the rule book, I guess, and not, you know, trying to work out what your workplace asks of you, if anything, if you do develop a relationship, and following that. But there can be some lovely long-lasting stories and relationships that come out of it, right?
0: Yeah, Yes, well, love can prevail, right?
1: Yes,
0: that's what happens. And being able to have the love.

0: as well as forecasts, the downside is probably the good combination. That's where it does go a whole lot better. But really, sometimes love is absolutely enough.
1: Sometimes that's wow. What a great. Do you end all your therapy sessions with that? I guess you can't tell us because it's confidential. But what a great sign off that would be. Sometimes love is enough.
0: That's it.
1: Yeah. Good on you, Melissa. Melissa Ferrari, relationships counsellor and psychotherapist.
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1: Coming up tomorrow on the program, don't miss Zool of Rock. Bernard Zool joins us for a music segment where he asks, what music have you been exposed to and enjoyed by the younger generation, whether it be by your kids, or other younger people, where you've thought, hang on, that's not bad, even though it was written only a year ago. In New South Wales, you're about to hear Jenny Marchant, statewide New South Wales, Jess Maguire, and in the Illawarra, you're about to hear Fairly Hamilton.
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5: Good afternoon, New South Wales. Thursday. It's a great part of the week, actually. I can see the weekend. It's very close. And on the weekend, I might have to do some house tidying, right? And I wonder if you've ever looked around your house and thought to yourself, well, how on earth did I end up with all this stuff? If the thought of decluttering is so overwhelming that you don't even know where to start, there actually might be a gentler approach we're going to learn about. Soft decluttering. Sounds nice, doesn't it? We'll find out more about it and whether it can actually finally help us get on top of the mess. I wonder what the one spot in your house is that has become the clutter black hole, right? Is it the garage? Spare room? Is there a kitchen drawer? Draw anywhere in the house that is the place where things just go. Give me a call, 1300 66 2279, or text me 0467 922 684. Bonus points if you actually can go and open the drawer or the door. Tell me what might be in that room. I personally have a garage that is less than organised. Yeah, that's a polite way of putting it. I cannot bring myself to deal with the chaos that is in there. The house itself is pretty good. The garage has at least some Indonesian puppets and oddly more swords than you might have expected from a pacifist woman. Anyway, we'll be talking about that, but I would love to hear from you about what is in your house that might be taking up some space. We'll also talk about Labor's annual conference. They're talking gambling reform there, which is nice, except the gambling lobby might also be in the room. Meanwhile, seems the Libs can't agree on whether One Nation is an enemy or a future partner. And I'm not sure if you've noticed this, but the Greens have gone strangely quiet since the last election. So we're going to talk about all of that when Andy Marks joins us to make sense of another completely normal week in Australian politics. And yesterday on the show, we heard from a critic of the New South Wales government's plan to incorporate the Great Koala National Park into a carbon offset scheme. So today, we're going to take a closer look at those kinds of schemes, right? How are they supposed to work? Are they actually achieving what they're meant to? All that and heaps more coming up. But first, we'll have the foundations to take us to the news.

0: Graham Story with ABC News. Opposition leader Angus Taylor says Pauline Hanson's comments about domestic violence being a two-way street are unacceptable. The One Nation leader made the remark during an interview on Brisbane Radio yesterday. Senator Hanson acknowledged domestic violence is a scourge and says women who suffer abuse should not put up with it. Mr Taylor says domestic violence should be condemned unconditionally.
1: It's not a two-way street. I mean, it's unambiguously unacceptable. This is clear. And domestic violence is a scourge on this nation when it happens. It shouldn't happen, and it should be condemned unconditionally.
0: A man who wore a shirt with a banned Nazi symbol outside the Royal Commission into Anti-Semitism and Social Cohesion in Sydney has been convicted and fined $1,500. 68-year-old Ian Minas was moved on by police in May after officers saw him wearing the shirt, which was printed with a swastika and a slogan. Lawyers told the court in Sydney their client had written an apology letter and now realises the harm the Nazi symbol caused the Jewish community. New South Wales Greens MP Sue Higginson says the government should tighten planning regulations on new data centre constructions as the state's climate watchdog warns New South Wales won't meet its emissions reduction targets. The Net Zero Commission today released its annual report and found coal mine extensions and data centre constructions will likely stand in the way of legislated targets. It's forecasted data centres will add the equivalent of 13% of New South Wales's total annual energy demand by 2035. Ms Higginson says climate impacts of new centres must be scrutinised better in the planning phase.
2: These data centres are energy and water insatiable beasts. They are not going to assist us in meeting our emissions reduction targets. What they are going to do is mean that we can't meet our emissions reduction targets.
0: In a statement, the Energy and Climate Change Minister, Penny Sharp, said the government is carefully considering the report's recommendations. A witness has told the Royal Commission on Anti-Semitism and Social Cohesion the entire Jewish community has been traumatised by the Bondi shootings. Leslie Berger, who is former president of the New South Wales Jewish Board of Deputies and gave evidence at the Melbourne hearing today as the commission examines security for Jewish communities. Mr Berger told the commission his home had previously been targeted with anti-Semitic graffiti and his children were shaken by the shootings.
3: They didn't feel that they were safe in our home. They were afraid that, given what had happened, other prominent members of the Jewish community could be targeted, including us. I couldn't believe it, notwithstanding everything that I had done to help the Jewish community.
0: Dangerous sea conditions are hampering efforts to recover victims of a maritime tragedy in Papua New Guinea's East New Britain province. More than 20 boats have joined today's recovery operation in neighbouring New Ireland, where three of the 26 missing people have now been found. Governor Byron Chan says more bodies have been sighted, but strong currents are carrying them past the island before the crews can reach them. He says strong winds and rough seas are keeping search boats off the open ocean for much of the day.
4: They can only do rescue after 12. By that time, bodies are bypassing everyone, every island, especially the young ones who are not so heavy, they'll be drifting past.
0: An artificial intelligence expert.

0: It has described a cyber incident at OpenAI as unheard of but predictable. The ChatGPT maker has revealed some of its most advanced AI models went rogue and hacked a startup after it lost control of them during an offline security test. OpenAI says the incident is unprecedented and is conducting an investigation. Connor Lay from AI regulation advocacy group Control AI says the company did do everything right.
1: They were doing the best possible case. Again, I cannot state how incredible it is that the system was able to break out of the secure environment. There was no access to the internet. It was a very secure system, you know, an isolated node in their network. This is as secure as it gets.
0: The tech giant Alphabet has reported stronger than expected second quarter results. The parent company of Google and YouTube says it earned $170 billion in revenue. Alphabet's continued investment in artificial intelligence and cloud computing services is being credited for the result. To the weather forecast now for this afternoon, isolated showers about the southern and central inland areas, also the adjacent western slopes and ranges, and along the south coast. They'll be scattered on the southern ranges. Partly cloudy afternoon in Sydney this afternoon, mostly sunny day tomorrow with a top of 17, sunny on Saturday with a top of 20, mostly sunny on Sunday and a top of 19. That's the latest ABC News at 3:05.
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4: Good afternoon. Now, how many things have you got tucked away somewhere in your house because you might need them one day? My favourite excuse for holding on to a lot of things. But up next, we're going to talk about why the secret to a less cluttered home might not actually be a massive clean-out job. After 3:30, all right, if you're a parent, have your kids' nap plan results arrived home? Now, if the charts and the proficiency levels have left you scratching your head, we're going to help you understand what they all mean, what they don't mean, and ask when it's worth speaking to a teacher. And after 4, Andy Marks is going to join us for our federal politics chat, and we'll get the latest on what's been happening at Labor's national conference. We'll find out what the Greens are up to federally, and look, the Liberals and One Nation, rivals or potential partners, a question asked yet again this week. Feels like every week. Someone's saying maybe we should be a coalition. Someone else stands up and says, I don't think we should be a coalition. What's going on there? I'm sure Andy will have some answers. So that is all coming up on Drive. First, though, let's see how the roads are looking. We are joined now by Clint Dreeberg from the Transport Management Centre. Good afternoon, Clint.
5: Good afternoon to you, Jess. How's it going? Starting the New England Northwest, emergency roadworks remain active on the New England Highway at Wales Gully and Wallabatta. South of Tamworth, alternating stop-slow traffic conditions are in place, so motorists need to be keeping in mind they'll be passing one direction at a time and there's a speed limit of 60 k's per hour, so please follow the directions on site and allow extra travel time. That Great Western Highway remains closed at Mount Victoria due to ongoing works, diversions via Chifley Road and Darling Causeway. On the North Coast, resurfacing work are almost wrapping up for the day. They go until 4 p.m. on Waterfall Way near Miles Bluff in Thora. Expect alternating stop-slow traffic control, reduced speeds and minor delays if you're passing through the North Coast. In central New South Wales, work is underway on Sheraton Road in Dubbo for pedestrian crossing upgrades. Lane closures throughout the day and night works are also scheduled from 8 o'clock tonight. For the Western Warren, ongoing bridge work on the Oxley Highway has speed down to 40 k's per hour there. So exercise a bit of caution if you're driving on the Oxley Highway through Warren. And in the Riverina, scheduled roadworks in full swing on the Sturt Highway at Canargo through Carathool. Single lane closures and a 40k speed limit will happen there until 6 p.m. tonight. So for all the latest conditions before you hit the road, don't forget to check out livetraffic.com.
4: Thank you, Clint. Are you a tidy man in your home?
5: I'm a very tidy man, but I'm a very big hoarder, I have to say, Jeff.
4: How do you balance that?
5: It's all very organised.
4: Yeah.
5: I mean, I like a lot of stuff.
4: I like organised stuff. The thing is, like, I quite like a home with things. Like, I like when I visit a home and it's got things. Not everything is, like, beige and perfect. I like seeing little, I like photos, I like knickknacks, not overwhelming amounts, but enough to let me get a sense of the person. It's an interesting.

0: interesting balance to have to strike, though, isn't it?
1: It is. I guess I have realised as I get older and in this digital world, you don't need to keep so much because you can digitise things like, you know, old videotapes or photographs and paperwork and things like that.
0: There is that is a full-time job for someone that I would need to employ them to do. And that was my own stuff. And then I inherited, like, the family's archive. I got every one of my mum's photos and then the generations before her, their photos, and all the videotapes and all the slides. And I don't know what to do. Like, that's a lot of work.
1: Maybe you should consider that as sort of something on the side.
0: Yeah, I need to get rich enough to pay someone to do it, to take care of the family history. Listen, decluttering was not my mum's strength. Someone that had to clear out her house when she passed away, bless her. Well, my sister actually did the lion's share of the work there. But it is the reason why I've got a lot more stuff. And I'm a stuff person, so I don't mind as much. I've definitely married someone who is a, could we have less stuff? You know, I don't want to lose the things that have real meaning to you, but should so many things have meaning?
1: And that's a problem we have to deal with, Jess.
0: Oh, we just care about too many things, including inanimate objects, which, P.S., you know, they're full of precious memories.
1: But do you still have the memory if you don't have the thing?
0: Yeah, see, I don't know. Now I do, but talk to me in 40 years.
1: When you start losing your memory.
0: Exactly right. I'm going to need visual prompts I can hold. Listen, we're going to learn about soft decluttering and how that might help us keep the house in good shape, in Clint condition, one might call it, now that I know that you are an organised hoarder.
1: Let's start small. Yeah, let's do that.
0: We'll find out more about that. Clint, we'll talk to you in an hour.
1: You will. Thank you.
0: Here's the Go-Betweens. Love Goes On.

0: collects materials and scrap because he builds dog kennels. And he says, yeah, sometimes things get a bit untidy out the front, but he's happy to say a couple of big burly blokes just picked up a kennel that he'd built. Turns out they're from the Ningen Police. So happy to hear that there's going to be some dogs. They're going to be warm in your wonderfully built kennels, Greg. Thank you. And I did begin the show, or the preview to the show, by saying we were so close to the weekend we could touch it. Oh, John in Rankin Springs, that connects with him. He says, this Thursday, like every second Thursday, is the last day of the week for me because I've got an RDA tomorrow. We call this our Friday. Oh, John, I'm envious. I like the idea of Thursdays being a spiritual Friday for some. And frankly, it's a good argument for the four-day week, isn't it? You know, imagine if every Thursday could feel like a Friday. We'd be happy.
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0: Now, have you ever looked around your house and found yourself overwhelmed by the stuff you've accumulated? Maybe you've got a garage that you can't park a car in. Check. Maybe you've got a spare room that no one can actually sleep in because the bed's covered in clutter, not to mention the floor. Now, if the idea of doing a whole big-scale clear-out scares the bejesus out of you, there might be a gentler way to start the process. Could something called soft decluttering be the key to getting on top of the mess? Well, Christina Duke is the decluttering diva. She's here to explain soft decluttering to us. Christina, good afternoon.
2: Good afternoon.
0: Now,
2: how are you doing?
0: Oh, I'm okay. I'm actually thinking about that garage of mine. Sometimes things get a bit close to the bone on this program for me, and the stuff that I've got in there, it's a motley crew of objects. And the idea of, like, I know I need to lift the roller door and get at it, but it feels like, oh, this is an all-weekend job and, oh, it
2: exactly
0: might rain.
2: I'll do it on the long weekend, but...
0: And I'm not doing that on my long weekend, Christina. So I need an alternative. And could soft decluttering be it? What is it?
2: Look, I'd not heard of this term, but this is definitely the way I've been doing decluttering in my business for the last 14 years. So soft decluttering is... basically not looking at doing it, we'll call it the all or nothing way, which kind of Marie Kondo and all those TV shows kind of plug. It's about attacking things like a room or a drawer, a shelf, a space at a time, doing little 15-minute increments, which is so much more manageable. And it really is the way it should be because clutter is constant. So we've got to always schedule decluttering. It can't just be mammoth things once a year.
0: Oh, I mean, the longer you bank it up, the harder it is. So I like that. It's kind of like the Pomodoro technique of decluttering. It's interesting you mentioned Marie Kondo, right? Because remember that time everyone's like clutching everything going, does it spark joy? And sometimes I would be like, well, I don't know if it sparks joy, but the idea of throwing it out sparks despair. But even Marie Kondo has abandoned that method.
2: Exactly, because it doesn't work for most people because she was just maybe one single person and she could handle her little, you know, clutter of books or something. But once you have a partner and kids or... I heard you talking earlier, you know, sentimental things from people who have passed. When things start building up, you can't put everything of one category in a room and then deal with it. It's just too much.
0: Yeah. And yet, you know, sentimental value, that can cause some headaches. Like I love my mum, but she puts so much sentimental value on things. That's kind of where I learned it, I think. And I'm so grateful for so many of the things that she held on to. But at a certain point, you know, there were boxes of cleaning products from 20 years ago. There were old magazines. I mean, I have Alan Jones mix CDs that he released.
2: Wow.
0: That I don't need to inherit that. So when everything has a value, suddenly it's really hard to sort out what has a value and what doesn't have a value, especially if other people are having to step in and do it afterwards.
2: Yeah,
0: I mean,
2: exactly.
0: Do you think it's emotions that is the reason why people accumulate so much stuff in the first place?
2: I think it's guilt, like guilt of spending money on it in the first place, guilt of the broken dreams that didn't happen from the stuff. Then it's the emotional stuff of like past memories, you know, people giving you a gift and you're like, you didn't like it, but you had to keep it. It's a lot of emotion, but not necessarily always that sentimental. I think it's a lot more guilt than sentiment, to be honest.
0: So... yeah, that's interesting. I always think of the exercise equipment that you acquire and go, no, I mean, have I used it? I haven't. But
2: it's
0: any
2: not
0: minute
2: just
0: now.
2: Exercise equipment, it's exercise.

0: But I put the kettle on. I go, well, this is kitchen time. If you just, exactly. instead of standing here, I'll just do this and it'll be done. But that's been a long time coming, that mindset, because I don't know if I was astonishingly lazy, but I was very, very bad with tidying and cleaning up. I found it very difficult being organized. Yep. It's something that I've worked on a lot as an adult, mostly because I have to cohabitate with someone and I respect them and I love them. So I don't yes. want them to live in my chaos. Yep. Is there one room in the house that you think might be the best place to start?
1: Look, I think often it's the thing that's driving you most the nuts. So it's like usually the front hall, dumping area, the dining table, the kitchen counter, those places where things just seem to get dumped. That one, when you get that win, and it becomes like almost a joke. So once you clear the space, it's like a little competition within your family members of like, if you put it in the wrong place, like, oh, the table's got something on it, quick. And it becomes, if you kind of make it a game, but I think it's those places, the bits where they like literally every single day it hits you in the face and depresses you because you're like, oh, I can't sit down and have dinner. Oh, I barely have a square, you know, bit to make a meal, or I can't put my shoes away or whatever it is. But it's every day. Whereas garages, yes, they're annoying and you can't fit your car in, but, you know, they're out of sight, out of mind. They're often, yeah, they're often the last place I start with clients.
0: Yeah, yeah. Well, you know, you get used to parking on the street, don't you? Yes. We're talking to Christina Duke, who is the decluttering diva, and discussing a phenomenon that's getting some press at the moment called soft decluttering, starting slow, not aiming too high, and I'm going to clean out the whole garage this weekend, just doing a drawer, just doing one, you know, above your wardrobe, you know, just get that out of the way. I wonder, like, how do you decide what's worth keeping and what's just taking up space?
1: Oh, gosh. There's the good old adage of have I used it in a while? And I know COVID changed that for a lot of us. But really it's, it's using it. Is it of value? Does it still feel nice? I mean, we will use that. Does it spark joy? You know, does it feel nice? Does it make me feel nice when I'm wearing it, using it? Is it got a broken bit that keeps driving me crazy? It's just those questions. And often we find that there's that annoying thing that's in our kitchen and we hang it about and we're like, oh, I've got another one that I've replaced it with, but I keep, for whatever reason, we keep keeping the broken one anyway, because we think, what if the first one gets lost? And it's this weird what if moment. And honestly, less stuff gives you less what if moments. So
0: yeah. Okay. So how do you approach a world where you have less stuff and yet don't be wasteful? Because I'm very conscious of throwing things that are perfectly good in the bin, and yet
1: there's
0: many places that are so overwhelmed by products because we are such a materialistic society, just buy a new one, just buy a new one, just buy a new one, that they're not taking donations. So what do you do with your stuff that feels ethical?
1: Look, I, again, have another resource I give out. I'm not trying to just plug me, but gosh, I know this is a problem. But if you get stuck and you can't donate it to your local op shop, and you have a thing and you're like, I don't reckon Christina can come up with an idea, I will. Kitchen things that can't go to an op shop often can go to like preschools, and they can use them for sandpit play or dress ups and things like that.
0: Now ask things before you throw them over the fence into the sandpit, of course.
1: Yes, don't just dump them on them. But honestly, there's so many places that will take your stuff. Old football related things can often go to indigenous, you know, soccer clubs and stuff, and they get sent out. And you think, no, it doesn't happen. I literally can tell you in my local community, they do a regular collection and someone, you know, ships it up to the Northern Territory. You know, there's many a group. It could be your local women's shelter could be looking for good quality things to set up their new places. And the list is mile long. So I do have a resource, what to do with what you've decluttered now, if you don't know what to do with it. And if what's on there doesn't fit your item, send me an email and I will happily try and find you a place to take it. That's not just an op shop.
0: Oh, Christina Duke, by the way, you've put yourself out there on Regional New South Wales Radio. If you've got some stuff and you can't get rid of it, hand it over to Christina. She'll throw it over the fence into a preschool sandpit. No, she won't do that. She won't. She'll handle it very well. I wonder, like, are there things that people most commonly regret throwing away and things that they almost never regret getting rid of?
1: That's a really good question. I've had very little regret because I don't often do these mass clean outs where it's really rushed and the like. So I've always been very conscious of being aware of my clients and their feelings and, you know, working through it in a gentle pace. So I think the So yeah, there's very few things they regret getting rid of, which is a

0: lovely problem that I like, or not problem that I have. I think the best way to not have declutter is, remorse is to be mindful as you're doing it, because it does bring up emotions, and sit in that emotion for a little while. It might be uncomfortable. It's okay to be uncomfortable. You don't have to make a decision today. You can have a maybe pile and come back to it in a month, because it is your stuff, and it did. Some of it is irreplaceable, like, letters from a family member or blah, blah, blah. Like, those things are irreplaceable. But nearly everything, you can find another one.
1: Okay, what if you're living with someone who maybe has a very different attitude to clutter? Like, how do you avoid that becoming a source of tension?
0: Look, I'm all about open communication. So, honestly, just saying, like, having a dinner table conversation, and like, what does this space mean to us? What do we want it to be useful for? What feelings do we want to have from it? And then saying, well, your pile of 1980s National Geographics that you saved for just in case, they're giving me some anxiety and some hay fever because of the dust on them. And then them saying, well, they cost a lot of money, or they're my parents, and they go through their feelings and you listen to it, and then coming up with an idea that might be a bit more creative than just dumping them in the recycle bin, actually honoring them in some way, like a preschool using them to cut out for pictures, for projects or something. And all of a sudden, instead of being, I hate your stuff, I hate your stuff, it's being respectful.
1: Yeah, you've just got
0: Are
1: me.
0: you laughing because of
1: No,
0: the
1: I'm not
0: National
1: laughing. I'm breathing
0: Geographics?
1: into a paper bag, because I'm the one with the 50-year-old, 6-year-old, even like I've got some like 1950s Life magazines. I love the old
0: Wow.
1: advertisements, right? But I don't have them in the main areas. We've got a little like spare study that's kind of my little room, and I've kind of streamlined them a bit. But when you talked about handing preschoolers some scissors to take to them, I just was like, no, not my 1984 Rolling Stone magazine. Are you a
0: And
1: monster?
0: maybe that's, yeah, maybe that's not right for that magazine. Maybe there's something else, like there's a media school that could use them for resources or something, like, so it's being creative and not always just being like, your stuff's rubbish, I think is the biggest way to be, have that conversation. And I know my family members, some of them are collectors, and I've had to be very mindful and respectful of the way their brains work versus how my brains work. And as long as the central areas were safe, then, honestly, why are we fighting
1: Yeah.
0: over, some magazines that are neatly stowed away in an archive box?
1: Ah,
0: So.
1: look, that's a good compromise. Christina Duke, you've been extremely reasonable and inspiring. And
0: Thank
1: thank
0: you.
1: you for agreeing to take on all of regional New South Wales junk that they can't dispose of. So Christina can be found at the Decluttering Diva. And we will, I'm sure, talk to you again on Drive.
0: No problems at all. Talk to
1: Take
0: you
1: care.
0: soon.
2: Young people are the lifeblood of a thriving community.
3: The ABC is looking for trailblazers, 18 to 28, with a drive for making change in their regional communities. 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
1: Now, Backroads is going to be heading to the Cocos Islands this week, which is an Australian territory in the Indian Ocean, and host Lisa Miller is going to find out what life is like on this remote tropical paradise.
4: Living on an isolated island, fishing and sailing have always been crucial to life for the Cocos Malay. 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
5: Can you tell me a little bit about what these boats are? 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
4: And Lulak has kindly offered to translate.
6: Dugongs are a big significance to the islands because it's built by master craftsmen. It serves as a cultural and a historical significance in the home island community. So the model of the dugongs actually come from designs from the Cronus Ross through the whaling vessels. So they've modified it to suit the local waters.
4: John Clooney's Ross designed the first dugongs, and the Cocos Malay also applied their knowledge. Over the decades, a distinctive design emerged.
6: Ever since our great-grandfathers built the dugong, this is the design.

0: these are the models that they have come up with that's uniquely Cocos.
1: As well as preserving the skill of restoring these vessels, the home islanders are keen to keep the art of sailing them alive. And that's why young yacht skipper Biddy is learning everything he can from 83-year-old master sailor Nick Sue.
0: How complicated is it to sail these boats?
2: It's really complicated. He has a mind of his own. So it will go take the wind by itself, so you just have to be ready, and then everyone while on it has to be switched on.
1: These days, dugongs are no longer used for transport or lugging coconuts, but they're still enthusiastically sailed in local races.
0: Is this your winning boat?
3: This one, every time winning. But not this one. Any dugong, if I took it, I can win. Any dugong.
0: You can win on any boat.
3: Yeah.
1: Nexu's racing days are past. He now entrusts his precious boat to Biddy, who's offered to take me for a spin. Biddy and his crew are the reigning champions in this fiercely contested sport.
2: Dugong race is like the soccer of the island, so everyone's just passionate about it. Each boat has their own cheer squad. So.
0: It gets pretty wild?
2: It gets pretty wild, trust me. It gets really, really wild.
0: Why is it so important to you to be learning from Nick Sue?
2: So practice doesn't lie forever, I guess, so I can teach it to the next generation as well.
0: Are you proud of Biddy doing it?
3: Very proud, yeah. I hope the younger boy know, like me, they know about the culture, everything there, I want they know.
4: That episode can be watched tonight on ABC TV from 8 o'clock, or you can watch it on ABC iView anytime. That's the benefit of Ivy. Hey, let's get some news headlines now. We are joined by Adam Story.
5: Thanks, Jess. The Prime Minister has announced the federal government will establish a Fair Work Court in a push to resolve workplace disputes faster. Anthony Albanese says the court would be headed by expert judges in consultation with the Fair Work Commission. Australia's housing market has hit a turning point, with prices falling nationally for the first time in more than 3 years. Domain's quarterly report shows combined capital city prices dropped 1.4% over the quarter, while units fell 1.2%. And a man who wore a shirt with a banned Nazi symbol outside the Royal Commission into Anti-Semitism and Social Cohesion in Sydney has been convicted and fined $1,500. The 68-year-old was moved on by police in May after officers saw him wearing the shirt, which was printed with a swastika and a slogan. More news at 4.
4: Thank you so much, Adam. Hey, NAPLAN results, they are landing in homes right across New South Wales. So how much should you read into them if you are a parent? And what should you do if your child's results come as a surprise? We'll have that conversation in just a moment. But first, here's a gentle one from Christine McVie. Got a hold on me. You're on drive.

0: That is Christine McVie of Fleetwood Mac fame with Got a Hold on Me here on Drive. And in just a moment, we're going to talk NAPLAN. And if your kid has brought home their results and you're trying to understand them, trying to figure out what to do next, we might have some answers.
1: Beneath the heat and dust lies gemstones, secrets and murder.
2: This is homicide.
1: Nothing stays buried forever. The suspenseful new crime drama, Treasure and Dirt, streaming now on ABC iView.
0: So NAPLAN results, they are starting to arrive for families who have children in years 3, 5, 7 and 9. But those results, they can be confusing. Sometimes they can be confronting. And should you celebrate if they look good? Should you start panicking if they look bad? Ask your child questions or get in touch with their teacher? Well, Associate Professor Jessica Holloway is from the Australian Catholic University. She researches education and assessment, and she's here to help parents make sense of the NAPLAN results. Thanks for being here, Jessica.
3: Thank you for having me, Jess.
0: So when that report arrives, what should a parent actually look at first?
3: Well, the first thing I would do, look at the result. We're all going to do it, so you may as well. But I would sit and have a conversation with your child first, before making any decisions about what next steps you might take. It's really important for parents to understand how students are feeling about these scores. They can be quite confronting for students. They can be quite anxiety-inducing, good or bad. And it's good to get a sense of how they're feeling before you react in any particular way.
0: Right, as in, you know, perhaps they get a score in something that you're surprised at. It might not be as good as you thought. Instead of just sort of talking about the academic aspect of it, talk to them about their feelings. There might be a reason, an emotional reason why that's happened.
3: That's exactly right. So there might be an emotional reason why it happened in the first place, or it might be an emotional response that you need to think about and manage because of that surprise. And so I think helping students really understand the broader context and the broader picture and about how the test is really a single score from a single point in time and how it can give us some things to discuss and think about, but that it doesn't define us and that doesn't mean that it's the only thing that we can use to think about a student's progress or achievement.
0: Mm. Can you talk me through the different proficiency levels on a NAPLAN result?
3: I sure can. So there are four different levels that can be identified, from exceeding, strong, developing, and needs additional support. And they're quite descriptive in terms of what they mean, in terms of being able to be comparable to other students and whatnot. But it's really those developing and needs additional support categories that are typically going to make a student feel a little bit like maybe they're not achieving as high as they could or should be. Mm. However, when we look at that, especially that needs additional support, it should be a conversation starter. So what that means, talk to your teacher.

0: Go to your child's teacher, ask what this means about additional support, ask what kinds of additional support might be provided or have been provided, and how can we think about a plan moving forward. So it's really just about giving us a starting point, thinking about how a student's achievement has been defined by this one single test on this one single day. It's not a full picture.
1: Yeah. I want to talk about the needs additional support thing, right? Because we know that NAPLAN, you know, yes, individuals are getting results, but they're also a way that schools are sometimes talked about and assessed based on their NAPLAN results. And if a school was having a lot of students having needs additional support, it might tell us something about the resourcing for the school, and that might not be something that a parent having a conversation with a teacher would be able to change.
0: It's a great point, and it's one that I try to remind folks of quite regularly, that we do have pockets where there are schools that tend to have a larger representation of students with needs additional support. And oftentimes that says something not only about the school itself, but also about funding and the way that these schools get resourced and the ways that, you know, equity is thought about across schools. And so while talking to your teacher can be really beneficial about your particular student, you're exactly right. Right, that these do raise questions that are much broader in terms of our systematic approaches to schooling and how we make sure that all schools are resourced equitably and fairly.
1: We are talking to Associate Professor Jessica Holloway from the Australian Catholic University discussing NAPLAN results, which are starting to arrive for families who have kids in years 3, 5, 7, and 9. You've mentioned a couple of times, you know, that these tests, they're just a snapshot of one child on one particular day. What are the things that can affect that snapshot?
0: There are lots of things that can affect the snapshot. So it might be, you know, the fact that students are going through huge changes. I mean, I know we're way past COVID now and we can't use it for an excuse for everything, but there has been a lot of change since then. And I think that that creates a lot of uncertainty that can affect the way that students take tests. There are also technical issues. We know that this year that many students were affected by a technical glitch that affected their ability to access the writing component of the test. ACARA has assured us that those have been accounted for to make sure the students were not disadvantaged. But I think that we also need to take into perspective the fact that these sorts of things do have an effect on students, whether it's their confidence or whatnot. So, you know, there are factors that contribute to student test scores that have to be kept within perspective.
1: Stepping back for a moment, I know this is probably a discussion we have a lot on this program whenever there's NAPLAN results coming through or NAPLAN tests beginning, but what is it that it's supposed to actually do that the old school reports didn't do?
0: It's a great question. So if you look at the intention of NAPLAN, it was originally thought of as kind of taking the temperature of our systems in Australia, our education systems. And so it was really just meant to get a snapshot so that we could have these very high level, broad understandings of how our schools are performing across Australia. I think that we've really narrowed that focus and we've tried to use NAPLAN for other types of inferences around specific school and individual student and teacher achievement and progress. But I always try to remind people that we need to elevate our thoughts a little bit and think more about the big picture. And what are we saying about systems and thinking about where do we need to go systematically as a country, as a state, in terms of what students need, and really using it as a way to think about how do we need to resource our schools so that all students are given a fair go and that we're thinking about equity in terms of access to resources across our schools.
1: Okay, well, if we talk about resources at school, let's say that your kid's school doesn't get the resources that you think it deserves and that feels like it's been reflected in your child's NAPLAN results. I mean, what can you actually do about that?
0: It's a great question. There are probably lots of things that you can do in terms of advocacy and reaching out to your local MP. We can act a bit more collectively, so you can join parent groups who are attempting to advocate for better resources for schools, the way that we vote, things like that. It's not a simple answer, and I wish I had an easier guide to give parents. Yeah. But I do think at least things like this, opening up the conversation, recognizing that we can't place blame and the burden on individuals. We do have to think a little bit more collectively about our collective responsibility for schooling. Mm.

0: I asked you, you know, what the goal of NAPLAN is. What are the important things about a child's learning and their abilities that NAPLAN can't tell us?
1: Oh, there's so many things. There's so many things about a student who, you know, maybe is involved in the arts and sport, or maybe they're very kind and they do a lot of volunteering work. They do service activities outside of school. There are so many things that a test cannot measure. They can't measure empathy or compassion, different types of intelligences that a student might possess. And so I think when we think about NAPLAN, we have to remember that these are full children with full capabilities and potentials that far extend anything that a literacy and numeracy test is ever going to capture. And we have to remind students of that over and over and over again, and parents as well.
0: So if you are a parent whose NAPLAN results for your child have arrived, and for whatever reason you feel like this is worth having a conversation with the teacher, maybe it's not what you expected, when you speak to a teacher, what are the kinds of questions that are going to get you the clearest picture of how your child is actually going at school?
1: That's a great question. And something about NAPLAN is that it should be seen as one measure of achievement. And the thing about teachers is they're with your child every day. So they have their own sorts of evidence that they collect around a student's achievement. So it might be what they observe in the classroom. It might be, you know, regular assessments that they take. And so talking to your teacher, the first part of that conversation should be, were you surprised by this score? And allow that to guide the conversation, because if the teacher was surprised as well, oftentimes that could indicate that the test maybe wasn't as valid or reliable for that particular student in that particular moment. And so talking to them about other observations that they might have could give us a fuller picture about how that student's doing. And if it is consistent with the teacher has observed, then we start looking at a plan. What is it that the parent and the teacher can do together in order to help that student get back on track or to achieve what it is that they hope to achieve? And so it should really be seen collaboratively. Teachers are prepared for these questions. These are things that teachers grapple with every single day. So it's really the first place to go, and they will help direct those conversations in ways that will help your child.
0: Associate Professor Jessica Holloway joining us this afternoon to talk about what to do if your child's NAPLAN results maybe are different than you expected, don't feel like they represent your kid, if you need to have a conversation with your child's teacher afterwards, how to do that. We're really appreciative of the chat. Thanks so much, Jessica.
1: Thanks so much. Have a good afternoon.
2: You too.
0: Now, here's a little Smokey Robinson. Just what the doctor ordered.

0: That is The Tears of a Clown by Smokey Robinson and The Miracles. Gosh, late. Then covered in the 90s by an Aussie rock band called Caligula, which is a bit of music trivia that I don't know where it's come from in my brain. That's terrifying.
1: You are trending.
2: I think I'm going viral.
1: No, I know. Trending hot on Twitter right now.
2: Social influencer.
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1: Someone's about to go viral.
3: They have the internet on computers now.
1: What's trending?
0: With Giles Hardy. Good afternoon, Giles.
5: Good afternoon, Jess. You've now got me wondering what random neurons I've got carrying what random trivia around. So.
0: It's just my brain's in an interesting place this afternoon. I don't know how the rest of the show is going to go. And it's just like these little bubbles are coming up to the surface and they're like, phew, Caligula. Yeah. Oh. 92.
5: Can I reference another name to you?
0: Sure.
5: Harland.
0: Oh, yeah.
5: Yeah. Have you heard of him?
0: Yeah, I've heard rumours of his greatness.
5: Yeah. Would you say you're a fan of Erling Haaland, just for those who may not have been paying attention lately, the Norwegian striker from the World Cup?
0: Yes, I have named my body pillow after him in a polite friendship way.
5: What an interesting thing you said there, because you've named a body pillow.
0: Mm.
5: The Peruvians are naming babies.
0: I heard about this.
5: Yes.
0: They were doing it during the World Cup. They took them by storm.
5: We've got the numbers.
0: Oh.
5: So it turns out that in Latin America, and, you know, specifically Peru's Civil Registry, the RENIEC, they've admitted that there is a habit in South America for babies to often be named after footballers.
0: Mm-hmm.
5: But in Peru, they had a problem because Peru didn't make the World Cup, so they kind of needed to find some footballers to love.
0: Like I had to.
5: Like you did.
0: Exactly. Didn't make it
5: in many ways, you are Peruvian. It's not a sentence I thought I'd say today, but, you know, I don't know if I'm maybe the first to say that to
0: See.
5: You. So where you might expect to walk down the street and meet Jose or Miguel or Carlos in Peru, they being the three most common first names, 468 babies have been named Haaland since the beginning of the World Cup.
0: I like that. He's just won hearts and minds. This doesn't surprise me.
5: Now, he's not the top one. The numbers, and I think, to be fair, the numbers that they then release, I can't imagine from the beginning of the World Cup, because either that or, my goodness, the population grows quickly, because they've been talking about amongst a sort of, you know, bigger group. But they have, in recent times at least, had 3,401 Messis, first name Messi,
0: okay.
5: And 1,185 named after Cristiano Ronaldo, so I guess that determines the GOAT debate. 1,241 Yamals for the Spanish winger.
0: That makes sense.
5: 33,809 Neymars, the Brazilian striker.
0: Huh.
5: Which is interesting because, of course, that is a South American, but so is Messi. So, yeah, obviously the conflict eventually there. But I must admit, I'm a big fan of the 468 Yamals.
0: Yeah.
5: But there's one baby in Mexico that tops this. So the birth certificate has gone viral for a baby named, now I apologise in advance, I'm going to pronounce this so terribly, terribly poorly, Quinonia Isistidra Marita Haaland Guavera. Now, this is named for Julian Quinones, Gilberto Mora, both Mexican players, and, of course, Erling Haaland. And the best part is the name in the middle, Isistidra, is actually a play on Isisi, which is the Mexican, or rather the Spanish, but in Mexico is how they say, what if?
0: Ah,
5: so basically, what if my child was Mora and Haaland and the other guy?
0: It would be so funny if that kid grew up to hate soccer.
5: Yeah, I mean, yeah, well, to be fair, the various commentators have pointed out this, though it could be worse. There's a Mexican parenting podcaster, Fabio Molina, who has used this to remind people of this particular fact. A few years ago, when the Backstreet Boys were popular, many women were naming their sons Kevin and Brian, and that's why it's very common in countries like Bolivia, Chile, and Argentina to find someone called Brian Gonzalez.
0: Ah, well, that's a nice bit of trivia. Who knew that the Backstreet Boys were so big there? There we go. Listen, baby naming conventions. I'm always into that.

0: Yeah. So I'd like to dedicate the next story, if we can pivot, to Janine.
1: Okay.
0: Because today is International Yada Yada Yada Day.
1: Mm-hmm. And Janine, behind the scenes, is a notorious hater of any radio content that centres on something being a national or international day of. She doesn't like it.
0: So the Yada Yada became famous through Seinfeld, and in fact was named by a survey the best one line from a sitcom ever. It goes traces back to 1940s vaudeville, and comedians like Lenny Bruce have used it. But essentially, it is the way to sort of connect some dots. And in this Seinfeld episode, it turned out that if you said yada yada yada, you could accidentally skip over some pretty important details. But what happened was a guy called Michael W. Casby in 2015 discovered this something called Blah Blah Day, which I'm sure Janine would be equally excited about. And that was April 17th, and so he there declared Yada Yada Yada Day. And Seinfeld then released some, confirmed it in 2017. And so I'm going to yada, yada, yada the next stories.
1: Okay, go on.
0: North America, Northern Europe. We've done South America, now we're going to Northern Europe. It's hot at the moment. We know this.
1: Mm-hmm.
0: Yada, yada, yada. A Turkish governor has been removed from office due to criticism that he was wearing cycling shorts too much.
1: I mean, a man can wear a short and it doesn't have to be as closely clung to it's the likely. Things that make him a man.
0: Indeed. So, yeah, one MP accused the governor of abandoning the seriousness and dignity of state office. Yada, yada, yada. In Tokyo, men are being encouraged to wear shorts to the office during summer. Yada, yada, yada. Their female colleagues are now complaining of leg hair harassment because they're having to see their co-workers' leg hair.
1: Oh, no, that's silly. I don't mind seeing people's leg hair, but it has to go both ways.
0: From the silly to the absurd, in England, they've declared this board short summer, and so, of course, all of the big high-profile designer brands have got on board, and so, yada, yada, yada, you can now buy a Yves Saint Laurent surfboard so that you can carry it around with your Yves Saint Laurent board shorts.
1: I promise you, if you went into a break with an Yves Saint Laurent surfboard, I remember Point Break, and I know about the surfer on surfer violence, and yes, I believe it would
0: the presidents
1: break
0: would come for you, they absolutely. Would,
1: Anthony Kiedis would be like, that would be a waste of time.
0: Yeah, no, Patrick Swayze's winning that one every time.
1: Absolutely. Yeah. Giles, yada, yada, yada, thank you for your time.
0: Yada, yada, yada, you're welcome.
1: Oh, very good stuff. Look, we're going to have a song that's going to take us up to the 4 o'clock news, and I think maybe this one goes out to all the men that have negotiated that fine balance in Europe of wearing shorts, but not wearing bike shorts to work. This charming man.

0: That is The Smiths with This Charming Man, and we are coming up to the 4 o'clock news. We're going to find out what's going on in federal politics right after that.
1: Don't fight the static. 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
2: Story with ABC News. The Workplace Relations Minister Amanda Rishworth says the federal government will consult broadly on the details of its proposed Fair Work Court. Announced by the Prime Minister today, the new court will aim to resolve workplace disputes faster and at a lower cost for both parties. Workers, employers and legal experts will be able to provide feedback before the government considers the court's final design. Amanda Rishworth says the government will take its time to ensure the specialist court is fit for purpose.
3: We want to get this happening. We will really start the process from now to consult and look at it. We'll need, no doubt, legislation and, of course, a set-up, but we envisage to do it, you know, in a timely way. But we do also want to get it right.
2: Australia's representative body for judges and magistrates has hit back at opposition leader Angus Taylor after he criticised the Victorian Magistrates Court for granting bail to a so-called ISIS bride. Sarah Tomaveska has more.
4: In a rare intervention, the Australian Judicial Officers Association has defended the role of courts in applying the law regardless of whether decisions are politically popular. After Angus Taylor said it was an utter disgrace that accused ISIS bride Rayan El-Khouli was granted bail earlier this week. The opposition leader added the Victorian Magistrate Court's decision failed the security test, values test and the pub test. Justice Stephen Moore says magistrates are required to apply the law, not a pub test, and any criticism shouldn't undermine public confidence in the justice system.
2: Green Senator David Shoebridge says Home Affairs Minister Tony Burke should intervene to allow an ex-ASIO source to give evidence at the Royal Commission into Anti-Semitism. The ABC has revealed the Royal Commission wants to hear from the former agent who claims to have warned Australia's domestic spy agency about the Bondi gunman 6 years before the terror attack. His visa has been denied because of concerns about how long he wants to stay. But Senator Shoebridge says the visa rejection was a deeply political decision.
5: Minister Burke really has a choice now. He can choose to do the right thing and intervene in the public interest and ensure a visa is granted and this evidence can be given in person to the Royal Commission with full protections for the witness.
2: The family of a man shot dead at a home on the state's mid-north coast say they feel justice has been served. 40-year-old Luke Wilcoxon was found guilty of murdering Paul Davey at a home in Kendall in November 2023. Acting Justice Ian Harrison sentenced Wilcoxon to serve a non-parole period of 16 years in jail. The victim's sister, Donna, says the sentence is bittersweet.
6: No amount of time is going to get our brother back, or my brother. I'm elated that it's a lot more than what we had envisioned, and it's wonderful to see the delivery of the trial process and the outcome.
2: The Iranian-backed Houthi movement in Yemen says it's attacked two Saudi Arabian oil tankers in the Red Sea. More from the BBC's Yolanda Nell.
7: There were already reports of a number of oil tankers changing course after the Houthis warned ships to avoid Saudi ports. But now Saudi Arabia's state news agency says that a locally owned tanker was hit, causing a fire. All crew members are said to be safe. The new declared blockade of Saudi ports by Yemen's Houthis, prompted, they say, by a Saudi blockade of territory they control and a recent attack on Sana'a Airport, has the potential to widen the Iran war and further disrupt global energy supplies and maritime trade.
2: Back home, energy company Origin has confirmed there has been unauthorised access and disclosure of some customers' data. In a statement released via the ASX, the company says it's still working to understand the total number of affected customers. Origin says it will contact customers when it can confirm they've been affected. In sport, para swimmer Tim Hodge will carry the King's baton at the opening ceremony of the Commonwealth Games in Glasgow tomorrow. Olympic champion pole vaulter Nina Kennedy has been named Australia's flag bearer. Hodge is a six-time

0: three-time Paralympic medalist and three-time Commonwealth Games medalist, but says he's surprised to be given the honour.
1: To actually be standing here today holding the baton is just an exhilarating experience. I was just kind of shocked. I was thinking out of all the 250-odd Australian athletes, why me? But no, it's an incredible honour.
0: And the Panthers are out to steady the ship when they face Parramatta in the NRL's Western Sydney Derby tonight. Penrith have won just one of their past four games to see their lead at the top of the table diminish to just 2 points. Isolated showers about the southern and central inland areas, adjacent western slopes and ranges, and along the south coast. They'll be scattered over the southern ranges. Mostly sunny in Sydney this afternoon, sunny tomorrow 17, sunny on Saturday a top of 20, and mostly sunny on Sunday and 19. 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
4: Good afternoon. Yes, Jess here with you on Drive. Coming up, Andy Marks is going to join us to talk about the week in federal politics. There's a bit to discuss. Labor's got its big conference on at the moment. Are they in agreement on all of the big issues? Why's the gambling lobby there? And actually, I'm going to put something to Andy Marks. If you were listening to our conversation with Annabelle Crabb earlier in the week, she got into quite some depth as to the changes in Anthony Albanese, the politician, over the last 30 years. You know, describing him as, you know, a hard left, that was his faction, a hard left firebrand. Always happy to you know, fling bombs and stir up stuff about things he believed in. I wonder what young Anthony Albanese would be doing at the 2026 Labor conference. What would his stance be on a lot of those big issues? I wonder if he'd recognise himself. I'm interested in this. Because one of the comments that I think Annabelle Crabb made was how disciplined Anthony Albanese is and his caucus. So we'll dive into that. We'll also look at how the opposition is finding its feet. I mean, finding its feet. They have had a new leader for a while. However, the discussion keeps coming up. Are they going to have to make a coalition with One Nation? Someone will say yes, someone will say no. This is a conversation we have week by week. Where do they go from here? Will they actually announce that before an election? Anyway, we will ask that and heaps more when we talk to Andy. And there's so much more also coming up on the program. But first, we've got to see how the roads are looking. We're joined by Clint Dreeberg from the Transport Management Centre. Good afternoon, Clint.
5: Good afternoon to you, Jess. Starting on the north coast on the Pacific Highway at Kurungat, approaching the Lakes Way, a car was on fire affecting southbound traffic. That's now been dealt with. Things are returning to normal there, but just keep that in mind if that's on your commute on the north coast, the Pacific Highway at Kurungat. Down the south coast, watch out for delays on the M1 Princess Motorway at Mount Kira near Clive Bissell Drive. A B-double has broken down, blocking one of the three northbound lanes, so heavy tow trucks are around there. M1 Princess Motorway on the south coast. And moving to the Riverina, roadworks on the Sturt Highway at Canargo Road in Carrathool will continue until 6 o'clock tonight. Single lane closures and a 40-kilometre-hour speed limit is in force there in central New South Wales. Expect minor delays on Sheraton Road in Dubbo due to a pedestrian crossing upgrade for the Western Warren. Ongoing bridge works at Oxley Highway continue with a strict 40-kilometre-per-hour speed limit in force in that area of Warren on the Oxley Highway. In the far west, water over Tunagate Road into Tibooburra means it's only open to four-wheel drives, and a reminder to never drive through floodwater and plan your journey if that's on your route. And in the New England northwest, emergency roadworks continue on the New England Highway at Wiles Gully and Wallabadar south of Tamworth. Alternating stop slow traffic control is in place and a 60-kilometre speed limit is in force in New England northwest in Wallabadar. Get the Live Traffic app for all you need to know or add to your favourites, livetraffic.com, Jess.
4: Good advice, re-Tibooburra, not driving through floodwater.
5: No.
4: I would also like to throw my own weight behind. Don't drive down roads that say dry weather only if it has been raining. And I will say that as someone who found themselves in a four-wheel drive, in very thick mud, suddenly bogged. And guess what I realised at that point, Clint?
5: That you should follow the directions?
4: Oh, I mean, I realised that it's not a state of mind. Oh, it's just drizzling. I'm sure that doesn't count. No, I realised that. I also realised I haven't learned how to drive this four-wheel drive in an adequate way. So all I did was hold down the accelerator and say prayer after prayer until somehow it went through the mud, hit some hard dirt, got into the centre of the road, and I fishtailed for about the next 50 kilometres to the wonderful town of Corinda, which I've never been more grateful to see.
5: Well, thank you for being a bad example to all our listeners this afternoon, Jess.
4: I mean, and it goes on, because then I didn't clean the mud off the four-wheel drive because I thought, I look really tough, right? So, which you would agree. I was like, oh, there's a woman that deserves her four-wheel drive. Only to then later have car issues with a car that sounded like the tyre was coming off, and it turns out the mud had hardened underneath and was affecting the wheel alignment. So I could not have made mistake after mistake any more than I did that day when I decided to drive down a dry weather only road.
5: I'm questioning whether you should be allowed to drive at all. Well, Jess,
4: you'll be relieved to know I handed back that four-wheel drive, and I don't go on those dirt roads. But here's a promise I did make myself. If I ever get a four-wheel drive again, I'm going to go and do a course so I understand, and then I will always follow the rules. Never go through floodwater, and certainly don't go down dry weather-only roads.
5: Exactly. Now, I'm glad this bad example that you've provided for all of us is a learning.
4: Yeah, well, I'm not ashamed to embarrass myself for the benefit of others. Clint, we'll talk to you in an hour, and we will a jumper check-in, I believe. Let's hold that onto that for another hour.
5: Very exciting.
4: Good on you. Clint Dreeberg there from the Transport Management Centre. And Kylie has texted in about our chat before the news where we did make an Anthony Kiedis reference from Point Break. She says, oh, you must be of the same vintage of me. I love that reference. She also says, speaking of NAPLAN, my son got his and there was no surprises with his results, which are in line with his school report and his feedback from his teacher. He was allowed extra time to complete them due to his disability, and I thought it was all done well. However, this is only my experience of my child at a regional school that's a Catholic school, but I do wonder about other people's experiences. So that's Kylie in Port Macquarie. That's a great point, Kylie. Listen, if someone else has a different experience, I'd love to hear from you. 0467 922 684, because education, just like healthcare, these are all things that we are very passionate about here on Drive, and we always like hearing about what's happening to you because you have the lived experience about what it's like to be in the regions and to be dealing with these things. So 0467 922 684.
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4: Okay, it is now time to talk federal politics because Canberra is always bustling, and Andy Marks is the man we turn to every week, political scientist and a great friend of the show. Andy, good afternoon.
8: G'day, Jess.
4: Now, not at the Labor conference?
8: Look, I didn't get the invite this year, I'll just have to kind of hang around outside and loiter.
4: Loiter, okay, but still report on it for us, which I appreciate. Look, for people who don't know much about this event, like, what's the purpose of the Labor conference?
8: Labor like to have all of their arguments in public, and this is really the party coming together to argue on a regular basis about, you know, what are their big policy platforms going forward. This is the chance actually for, you know, for local branch members to actually, you know, feel as though they're having a say in the direction of the party. I say feel as though because a lot of the decisions these days are made before the event kicks off. But it's meant to be a place where you can air your ideas and, you know, you'll get shouted at, but hopefully not shouted down.
4: Interesting. I know these things can get pretty fiery. I remember meeting once a Labor Party member, and he looked quite haggard as he sat down and he told me of the different factions he'd been in and the fight between this faction and that faction, but how they got that through. And he just looked so world weary. And I said, "How old are you?" And he said, 24. And I thought, oh, goodness me. And he was so invigorated by the conflict within his own party. We're not even talking about, you know, different political parties. Is that kind of the vibe? Like, has anything interesting happened so far?
8: Look, you know, they say the sort of family that communicates sticks together. I mean, my family, you know, we like to bury all of our grievances deep down. Labor's not like that, right? I think this is a situation where, you know, policy platforms that they take to the next election or policy platforms that they pursue in government become, you know, up for grabs. And to a large extent, it's a healthy exercise because it means that, you know, you're putting your positions up to, you know, the contest of ideas. And ideally, in principle, the best ideas win. But, Jess, this is politics. So, you know, it doesn't always happen that way.
4: I mean, they're having this fight in public, but that's not something that happens a lot with this incarnation of federal Labor, because we obviously lived through an incarnation where they were white-handing each other and leaks abounded. But the feedback generally that I hear from political journalists analysing this incarnation of a Labor government is that they're pretty disciplined.
8: Yeah, they are. I think they've learnt some harsh lessons through the turnstile leadership years under Rudd, Gillard, etc. And then, of course, the Liberals have had their own challenges in that space too. And that volatility and instability in leadership really will lead, firstly, of course, to changes in rules about leadership for Labor, but also, you know, the kind of, I think, obsession they've had in recent years, and certainly under Albanese, with looking as though they're a unified team. And that's not always been par for the course for Labor. Labor famously ripped itself in two in the 50s, very, very significant arguments through the 70s, et cetera, in the wake of the Whitlam defeat. They also did a lot of internal panel beating. But Labor of late is everyone smiling, happy for the cameras.
4: Now, Labor members are debating gambling reform at this conference, and we know that there was the Murphy report that the recommendations don't seem to have been taken on about gambling reform. Gambling lobbyists are attending conference events, though. What's going on there?
8: Yeah, it's nuts. So that report by the late Peter Murphy was, you know, a really penetrating expose of just how deep this problem is in Australia. We've long known the incredible harm that it wreaks, you know, in families. I think Labor have said, you know, that they're willing to look at reform. We saw some reform announced earlier in the year, and it was really not what people were looking for, and certainly not what the report called for. And now you find as well, as you've mentioned, that we have this lobbying activity pretty unashamedly. You know, it looks as though on the fringes of the party platform making. And I think you have to question, you know, whether or not they're serious about gambling reform when they've made such a piecemeal effort of it, and now they have these interests, you know, and they're not even bothering to hide them.
4: Now, earlier this week, Andy, I regret to say I actually had a federal politics chat with someone other than you, which I try and avoid doing, but sometimes
8: that really hurts. Yes,
4: I know.
8: Yes.
4: But it was Annabelle Crabb, if it.
8: Okay.
4: We were meant to be talking about, you know, light dinner infotainment, right? Dinner related infotainment. But we ended up actually having quite an in-depth chat about Anthony Albanese's journey from being a firebrand hard left backbencher to Prime Minister. So my question is, like, if 1990s Anthony Albanese walked into this 2026 conference, would he be cheering today's Prime Minister, do you think, or would he be leading the rebellion against him?
8: I think he'd be leading the rebellion, Jess. And I think, you know, we like to think, of course, potentially we moderate on some issues over time, or we think perhaps before we open our mouth as we get older. But I think, you know, rarely do we just completely jettison our principles around particular ideas. And certainly the way that some politicians, you know, change their footing once they're in power is pretty remarkable. And if you or I, you know, moved that far away from our youthful ideals, I think people would sort of be wondering what's happening. So I think to some extent power does change you. I think having the responsibility of appealing to a wider group of interests does moderate some of your positions. But, yeah, I don't think the zealot for reform that we saw in the Sydney Uni days for Anthony Albanese and at the Marrickville branch level, that's probably not recognisable to the bloke we have at the wheel now.
4: Andy Marks is with us, debriefing federal politics for the week. Now, it feels like, Andy, every week someone in Liberals makes a suggestion that One Nation could be a potential ally. Maybe there should be a coalition formed. And then someone else in the party stands up and says, absolutely not. But these public discussions that are happening, like, is this a lack of discipline on display here?
8: You know, it's kind of like these marriages, when they do happen, they're never really well planned. And so all of the talk that we see pretty regularly now, that, you know, One Nation's going so

0: ever, but state election in Victoria happening pretty soon and New South Wales the year after, and then federally not long after that, and you may see some parties jump into bed with others that they would completely rule out if you asked them today.
1: That's really interesting. So maybe this is not something we're fully going to understand until after, because the numbers might demand it. The temptation to take government with the use of an ally.
0: Numbers focus the mind, Jess. You know, I think that that's the kind of dramatic moment where people can sort of contemplate doing something they ordinarily wouldn't. So, yeah, I think you'll continually see it ruled out, certainly from the Coalition. I know that One Nation have said they're open to it, but I don't think the Coalition will go there.
1: And look, as a whole, do you think the Liberals are treating One Nation as a rival that they're trying to beat, or are they treating them as a potential partner they might need?
0: Nobody's willing to countenance One Nation in the Coalition as something more than a third, you know, power in politics, and that's troublesome because One Nation aren't the scale of the Greens or the former Democrats or even the Teals. They're a pretty significant juggernaut, and in fact, you know, based on the polls, they would be the formal opposition. So the Liberals probably need to get pretty serious about taking them on and at least, you know, making that point of difference, and you're just not seeing that at the moment.
1: So I've heard a suggestion recently that Andrew Hastie might actually be the Liberal who's best equipped to take on Pauline Hanson and One Nation, if that is the key to the Liberals surviving as a political party. Why is that? And is there anything in that?
0: You know, I've noticed that too. And he's been able to achieve cut through where Angus Taylor hasn't. You know, he's taken One Nation head on, as I mentioned, on some issues around multiculturalism, for example, on the issue of Ben Robert Smith. And you know, I think this is where you have somebody within the Liberal ranks that prepared to mark out what's different about One Nation and the Liberal Party. Angus Taylor's not taking that route. You know, he's saying, look, I don't want to alienate any One Nation supporters from potentially coming across. So he doesn't want to point out what's different. He wants to sort of say we're just a more responsible brand of centre-right politics. Hastie, you know, I think he's an example of that Labor characteristic where, you know, they speak pretty freely and openly, if you're a backbencher certainly, about their positions, whereas the Liberals generally kind of beige their way through it and fall in behind the leader. And he's just not doing that.
1: Interesting. And I mean, we have to remember that Angus Taylor and Andrew Hastie were rivals. They were having morning teas discussing who might take over the leadership after Susan Lee left, right? So I'm guessing Angus Taylor's not going to do much to encourage Andrew Hastie to do things that might make him look like an alternative leader.
0: Yeah, that's exactly right. So Andrew Hastie has to keep the tap dripping. So, you know, keep that media profile going, keep that point of difference going if he's ever to make a challenge down the track. And Angus Taylor really just has, you know, wants to close his eyes and hope that he goes away. So, yeah, that morning, Melbourne morning tea, that was pretty... I thought I was watching a scene from The Sopranos, but... Yeah, I think, look, that's what you have here, somebody who's wanting to stay on the radar. But to be honest with you, Hastie's doing, as I said, a better job at product differentiation, and Angus Taylor just hasn't managed to do that.
1: Okay, I'm going to finish by asking you, where is this particular party? Because we kind of did this with the Nationals the other week, because I'd been looking for Nationals news and I just hadn't seen them making as much of an impact, it seemed, and you were sort of saying, actually, they're kind of playing it pretty well while all of these other things are going on. They're just staying in their lane and letting One Nation and the Liberals fight it out. You pointed that out. Mm. Another party I want to get your take on are the Greens, because in the Albanese government's first term, it felt like the Greens were everywhere, particularly people like Max Chandler-Mather, who didn't get voted back in, but they were a thorn in the government's side. This term, where have they gone?
0: Yeah, I can't help remembering, you know, Max Chandler-Mather absolutely driving Anthony Albanese to despair. You know, if we wondered where Fighting Albo was gone, Max seemed to bring it out of him. And I think that was, you know, because they were able to get in the face of Labor on some very big, you know, Labor big-ticket reforms like housing. And they just seem to have lost the floor, and they haven't really looked as though they've regained leverage since the last election. And of course, they lost a few MPs at that election to the Teals and to Labor. But it seems to me that there's a very significant open space.

0: there in terms of moderate, you know, politics and progressive politics, but the Teals are chewing it all up. And for the Greens, they just lack that big signature issue, you know, as they had with housing, to wrap their teeth around. And that's a problem for them. And they've traditionally been struggling between being the party of protest or a party of compromise and convention. They looked like they were starting to be a party of convention under the last term, but they've sort of disappeared. In recent months.
1: I mean, the independents, especially, we talked to David Pocock a lot on this program, and people seem to really connect with him. And I know that the Teals too have been making an impact. So are they just taking all the political oxygen?
0: Look, I think they are, and I think it's a moment for the Greens to really, you know, consolidate and think about what are the three or four things as opposed to the 30 or 50 things that they want to focus on. Politics is a game of limited airtime in the contemporary setting. So, you know, it may be the case that they're just not able to get cut through. And they can't always fall back on being that, you know, heavy critic of the government. You know, that's really the major opposition's job. And poor old Angus is, you know, as I said, is struggling in that space. And really One Nation's getting all the running. And the Teals are just looking pretty reasonable in the sense that they are calling for transparency and they are calling for integrity. It's just taken up all the dance floor space. So the poor old Greens are the wallflowers.
1: Oh, look, I'm glad I asked Dr. Andy Marks, political scientist who joins us every week to debrief federal politics. And I'm sure we'll get you back on next week. And maybe there'll be some more developments with the Labor National Conference. Maybe something else will have happened. We just don't know. Canberra, it's so exciting.
0: So exciting, Jess. There's always events. Always.
1: Always. Andy, we'll talk to you soon.
0: Thanks, mate.
1: And Steve saying, oh, the opposition tends to find their feet by tripping over them. Oh, Steve, a harsh review. I wonder if you think a leadership change would help with that, or do they need to really steady that ship if they're going to try and find their identity in this kind of interesting time, this interesting point in politics, you know, where it feels like there are other parties that would have been thought of as minor parties stepping into the role of opposition and certainly putting the federal government on the back bench. I will say Anthony Albanese at the Labor National Conference today, he said something to the Labor faithful like, there is already a coalition. The Liberals, the National Party and the One Nation, they already are a coalition for all intents and purposes, and we need to gather up momentum against them. So it will be interesting to see how this plays out. But yeah, Andy's idea, the fact that we might not know if they would go ahead with that kind of coalition between One Nation and the Liberal Party until after an election. It's worth keeping in mind. Now, there is some fresh concerns that you might have heard about in the news about our capacity to control artificial intelligence after AI giant OpenAI revealed that its latest model went rogue during testing. It ended up hacking the database of a popular online marketplace. Now, OpenAI, they say that the model exploited a software vulnerability. It connected to the internet, and then it stole answers to cheat on the test it had been programmed to do. Luke Sidham-Dundon has the details for us.
2: Last week, an OpenAI startup called Hugging Face reported that it had been hacked. It described this attack as agentic. That suggested that it appeared to be autonomous. Overnight, a pretty incredible revelation from one of the world's largest AI firms, OpenAI. It disclosed that the hack came from its own technology during a test. This is being described essentially as a lab leak. The test was being conducted in a digital lab setting that is known as a sandbox. Experts saying that the company had done everything correctly, but somehow this technology got out. OpenAI is calling this an unprecedented incident. I spoke with Connor Leahy. He's an AI expert. He's also the US director of Control AI, this nonprofit that is pushing for AI regulation. And I asked him specifically, what about this is unprecedented?
3: So something truly crazy just happened, and I really can't overstate how crazy it is. The company OpenAI was testing one of their AI systems in a very safe, isolated environment. The AI system then hacked its way out of its containment to then gain access to the internet, escape out there to attack a different company, hack into their network and steal data. And all of this, not because a human told them to do, the thing the AI decided to do by itself and then autonomously did.
2: So the way that it has done this is by exploiting something called a zero-day vulnerability, basically a way of breaking into a software in a way that hasn't been previously done

0: before. And did it do it just once?
1: This AI system was capable of not just discovering a zero day to escape its initial containment, but also at least one other, maybe multiple other zero days along the way to compromise the other company and steal their data. This is the kind of thing that even the best hackers in the world can rarely do. And if so, takes months of work.
0: So Conor Leahy says that there's no way OpenAI would have intended for this to happen. He thinks that they were doing everything right. This system had no access to the internet in this test. It was conducted in an isolated part of OpenAI. He says that the idea that an autonomous system could break out of a test like this and attack another company is really unheard of. He thinks, though, that we really should have seen this coming. Last year, the US government tried to regulate the export of a rival product. There was Mythos, that's made by Anthropic. It was found to be incredibly powerful. It exposed thousands of zero-day flaws. Conor Leahy explained what the comparison here is.
1: They were both such unprecedented stories. You know, like if you saw this in a movie, it would be pretty crazy. Mythos was so powerful at hacking that the director of the NSA said that it was capable of breaking into almost all of their classified systems in hours, not weeks. Unbelievable. And at the same time, you know, recently, the director of CIA said that it would not be wrong to refer to these capabilities as akin to digital nuclear weapons.
0: Now, Conor Leahy says that what governments need to do is create a legal framework that compels companies to share information in real time and even to shut tests down if needed. In the same way that there are calls for regulation of, you know, telco companies, similar action being encouraged here for AI companies.
2: Luke Sidham Dundon with that story. Oh, I never like when AI stories start verging into the bit where I can't stop thinking about Terminator 2. However, I'll be distracted from that because Adam Storey is going to give us some news headlines now.
3: Thanks, Jess. Energy company Origin has confirmed there has been unauthorised access and disclosure of some customers' data. In a statement released via the ASX, the company says it's still working to understand the total number of affected customers. Labor backbencher Ed Husic says the clock is ticking for the federal government to introduce a tax on gas exports. Delegates are today debating gas policy at the ALP National Conference in Adelaide, but the Prime Minister has ruled out a new tax on gas exports amid a global fuel crisis. And officials say thousands of people in southwestern France have been forced to evacuate as wildfires continue to spread. Big fires are also raging in southern Italy and Spain. More news at 5 o'clock.
2: Thanks so much, Adam. Now let's check in on the weather. Tristan Samana joins us from the Bureau of Meteorology. Good afternoon, Tristan.
4: Good afternoon, Jess. How's your day been?
2: Oh, thanks for asking. That's really nice of you. Look, my day's been okay. I appreciate that. How's your day been and how's the weather?
4: Oh, my day's been okay. With the weather, it's pretty benign for today and into Friday, but also through to the weekend as well. We've got some showers forecast for the southern and central ranges and adjacent slopes as well. Some of that could be falling as snow, that is my English going away, above 900 to 1,000 metres across the southern and central ranges, so we could be seeing some snow flurries overnight. But as we head into Friday and into Saturday, we can expect those cool mornings with those temperatures starting to creep below 5 degrees, but also creep below 0 degrees in some places on the central and southern ranges, with places like Cooma getting to up to negative 4.3, just to give a bit of a magnitude there.
2: Interesting. And it is getting a bit chillier now. I know that was coming, I think it was today in the week.
4: Yeah, it is going to be chillier as we've got this cold and dry air mass settling over the state from tomorrow and persisting into the weekend. And with that, we could be seeing widespread frosts as well across many areas on and west of the divide.
2: Well, sounds like good fog bow weather. If anyone was listening to yesterday's program, the rainbow made of a fog, be keeping an eye out. Tristan, thank you for your time.
4: No problem, Jess. Enjoy your Thursday.
2: I will. Thank you. Lou has texted in about the AI story saying, Jess, it's hype to make AI seem like the real thing. That box of little switches was obviously programmed to do that stuff. Thanks, Lou. That makes me feel a little bit better, as though Skynet might not be playing out. Meanwhile, a couple of political texts. Now, Lindsay says, hey, in the Senate, Shoebridge is applying the blowtorch there, which is a fair point, actually, a fair point. So, that, you know, not... It's not all quiet on the Greens front. There is a lot of action still happening in Canberra. That's a fair point. And Greg Nkuma says, Jess, in New South Wales, Labor is already a minority government and only hold power with the support of three independents. It's interesting we haven't had 3 years of attacks that they're illegitimate like we did in 2010 with the federal Labor government.

Yeah, look, yeah. I think the New South Wales government operates as a minority government in that I think they hold 46 seats, so they're one seat short of the 47 that's needed for a majority. But yeah, fair point there too. And as far as my conversation at the beginning of the hour, confessing to having driven on very muddy roads that were dry weather only, getting stuck, not knowing how to drive my four-wheel drive, then not washing the wheels properly, and for that to become a problem later. Thank you, Ian, who says, look, I had the same issue with mud hardened on rims. A friend said, hose off the inside of the rim, but I missed a small amount. Yep, and it would have felt like your car was limping in its own way. That was my experience. And Harry via the channel says, Jessica, my dear, in your four-wheel drive, did you engage the transmission into four-wheel drive? Sir, I will tell you quite honestly, when I was bogged, I looked at my car and I realised I had not learned how to even do that. And then I went to YouTube. I thought, I'll learn on the go. Well, there was no phone reception, so I couldn't learn on the go. And that's when I did the accelerator prayers method, which did work for me, but probably won't work for everyone else. Whew. All right, you're on drive, and this is Toto.

0: That is Toto's Hold the Line. If you don't want to hold the line, you can just call us anytime, by the way. 1-300-66-2279. Actually, I can't promise that you won't have to hold, particularly if we're mid-interview, but we always love hearing from you. You can also text 0467-922-684.
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0: Now, how difficult is it to get help when your child is dealing with a serious mental health issue? Now, every state and territory in Australia is short of child psychiatrists, but New South Wales is leading the way. It has the largest shortfall in the country. It needs an extra 64 full-time psychiatrists to meet the current demand, and that gap, it's predicted to grow by 119 by 2048. Youth Action CEO Lauren Stracey previously worked as an adolescent psychologist and has seen firsthand what this shortage means for young people across the state. Lauren, good afternoon.
3: Good afternoon.
0: These figures, they come from an analysis by the Royal Australian and New Zealand College of Psychiatrists, but do they reflect what you saw when you were working in adolescent mental health?
3: Oh, absolutely. It's actually interesting. I was thinking about it this afternoon that I was originally a youth worker and retrained as a psychologist because I could see this gap. And over the course of my career, and I've been working in the field now close to 20 years, it got progressively worse. And I think what we're seeing in this report is really a symptom of a much bigger problem that we're really being able to see right here. What the challenge is that we are facing in terms of supporting young people's mental health and really needing to, what we need to do to be able to prevent them reaching crisis.
0: What does it mean on the ground if kids and teenagers can't get help from a specialist psychiatrist?
3: Yeah, I mean, this is what we're seeing all the time and hearing from youth workers. Essentially, if a young person isn't able to get the support that they need early, what we're dealing with then is letting manageable challenges reach crisis point. And what we see in terms of the youth sector is it's often the youth workers who are doing extraordinary work to fill that gap. So they're really not, they were never intended to replace specialist mental health services. And yet, because of that gap, we're actually seeing youth workers needing to increasingly support young people with really significant and escalating mental health needs.
0: So can you explain to me what the missing middle concept is?
3: Yeah, absolutely. So when we think about the missing middle, it's pretty much everything from once you've gone past that kind of early stress, mild to moderate anxiety type mental health need. We're talking about pretty much everything from there right through to the point where we're looking at young people who are experiencing chronic and serious mental health issues. So they might be experiencing things like suicidal ideation, engaging in self-harm behaviours. And it's that massive piece in the middle that we just don't have the support for. And so what happens then is that young people who could have been supported much, much earlier in their journey, because there's not enough of that early support, they're being held in sort of piecemeal ways by services and supporting workers that aren't really skilled in that mental health specialist knowledge. Mm. And then they're not being able to get into that intensive stuff when eventually they do tip into crisis. So they can be on wait lists for incredibly long times.
0: So that sounds like a lot of responsibility falling to youth workers when these young people have nowhere else to go.
3: That's exactly it. You know, we're hearing on the ground from youth workers all the time that they're having to hold clinical risk that was never intended for them. And they do it because there's no one else. And this is, you know, this is the frustration for the mental health professions as well. Like, we know that they want to support that those young people too. There's just not the resourcing. You know, youth workers, they bring this really specialised expertise in engagement and relationships, and they help young people apply what they're learning in that therapeutic space. But we also need the mental health clinicians to bring that expertise in assessment and diagnosis and treatment. So they're quite different professions, but they have really essential and related expertise that young people need, and they really need both of them.
0: What sort of mental health issues are these youth workers being asked to manage that people might be familiar with?
3: Yeah, so it can be incredibly complex because essentially a youth worker can support a young person for any number of reasons. So they might be working with them around experience of trauma that could be issues to do with chronic anxiety, early psychosis. It really can be the entire spectrum. And the thing is that we actually know that across the population, the 16 to 24-year-old population is actually experiencing mental health disorders in a level that is increasing, and that's in contrast to the whole of population rate, which has stayed pretty stable. So young people are feeling a disproportionate burden of mental health issues, and the capacity for the mental health sector has not kept pace with that. And so it's youth workers that are kind of having to hold that space for them in the meantime.
0: Is this a problem that gets worse if you're a young person living in a regional and rural area?
3: Absolutely. The more barriers you have to access, the greater the risk factors. So we know that young people in regional and rural areas aren't getting nearly enough support. We also know that it's other communities within our youth population that are experiencing barriers too. So if you're a First Nations young person, if you're a LGBTQI young person, if you're a young person from a multicultural background, there are going to be other barriers. And so it's that intersecting complexity that really escalates the risk.
0: Changes to the NDIS that have been announced means that there's going to be a number of young children and kids move to the planned Thriving Kids program. It's being implemented in schools. What are your thoughts on that? Do you think that the services taking on these kids are going to be ready?
3: Look, it's a really complex space. We actually met with a group of our youth sector members yesterday to speak about this particular issue. And I guess one of the issues for us at Youth Action is that because Thriving Kids cuts off at 9, it's going to have massive impact on the youth sector and on young people directly in terms of what they can access in terms of support. And one of the things that we're really calling for is to really consider how we can better support young people, because it's those transition points, like going from primary school to high school or leaving high school, that are actually one of the greatest risk times for young people in terms of mental health. And so we're actually looking to the government to try and think about the way that we can buffer that for them and to provide those important social infrastructures that can really help support young people through those different parts of their development.
0: And do you think that's likely to happen?
3: Look, we're hopeful.
0: Yeah.
3: You know, this is one of the things. One of the things that we're really wanting to call on at the moment is for investment in youth-specific spaces like youth hubs. You know, and this is where this kind of comes to light. In the mental health space particularly. So, you know, youth hubs can be a place where a psychologist or a psychiatrist can meet a young person who's often pretty fearful about going into that first session. They can meet them in a place where they already feel comfortable being in. And the other side of that is that it's youth workers who are often the people who first notice an early change in how a young person might be travelling, and they can link them in with early mental health support as well. And the other part is that those youth hub environments where clinicians and youth workers can work together, it provides a place where young people can then build confidence and also practice some of those skills that they're learning in therapy in their natural social environments. Because I can tell you what, the magic of my 1 hour session with a young person wasn't necessarily the thing that made the change. It was actually being able to enact what they were learning in the therapeutic space in real world. And it's these youth specific places that really help bring that to life for them and make sure that we've got that youth specific community infrastructure that can help young people be supported early and then stay connected throughout treatment.
0: Youth Action CEO Lauren Stracey has been our guest. We're talking about the need for more psychiatrists and specialists for kids here in New South Wales, because while every Australian state and territory is short on child psychiatrists, New South Wales is topping that list, and it sounds like it's a very important thing for us to get on top of. Lauren, thank you so much for your time.
3: Thank you for having me.
0: Take care. You are on Drive with Jess. 0467 922 684 is the text line.
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0: Now listen, Peter in Aurukun, he's on my side when it comes to remembering the lessons that a very important documentary, Terminator 2, taught a whole generation of us in the 90s. He says, this AI problem's been predicted. Remember Skynet and the Terminator movies? Oh, haunts my dreams, Peter. And he says, oh, don't feel too bad about the state of your garage. I have a 7 by 12 metre shed, 3 roller doors that I can't even get our ride-on mower into. Oh, and he says it's a great show. He looks forward to it in the afternoons. Peter, from Southwest Rocks, Aracoon, an area I know very well. Thank you. That's really lovely to hear. I look forward to being here every afternoon.
4: Money Matters.
0: Now, look, there's a lot happening in the world at the moment, as we tell you every single day, and it impacts everything finance-related. So, thankfully, we've got our finance and investment go-to guy, Roger Montgomery, with us from Montgomery Investment Management to help make sense of it. Roger, good afternoon.
5: Great to be with you. How are you?
0: Oh, I'm all right. Now, last time you and I had a real in-depth chat about SpaceX, I think it was late May ahead yes. of it going public in June. Does that check out?
5: That's about right, Jess. We weren't particularly enamoured with it either.
0: Well, Roger, I had some concerns. I wasn't investing in it, but I had some concerns. I mean, it seemed like the company hadn't been making profits, and from my understanding, they might be important in the world of business. I don't know, Roger. I'm not in that world. It's all playing out now, though, right? What's happened?
5: Well, perhaps firstly, it's interesting that in the last year and a half, actually since 2022, profitless companies, an index of profitless companies has outperformed. So the Russell 2000 index, which is the 2000 small companies in the United States, the Russell index of profitless companies has actually outperformed the Russell index of profitable companies. Mm-hmm. We'll put that to one side because mm-hmm. that's not sustainable. I want to take you on a very quick history lesson.
0: Oh, I love
5: back this. Back in mid-1999, there was a company called Professional Recovery Systems. And I followed this. It was an interesting story. It was trading at less than 50 cents. And what it did, it ended up changing its name to netbanks.com. So it was one of these companies that added .com to its name. Now, it then wanted to do a capital raising at about 50 cents a share. And I'm not joking, this is what it said in its SEC filing, Securities and Exchange Commission filing. This is word for word. The company is not currently engaged in any substantial business activity of any description, and has no plans to engage in any such activity in the foreseeable future. It has no day-to-day operations at the present time. Its officers and directors devote only insubstantial time and attention to the affairs of this issuer at the present time, for that reason, that only such attention is presently required. In other words, it had a very consistent business model. It never did anything, it wasn't doing anything, and it wasn't going to do anything. Now, here's the thing.
0: Take my money. Can I time travel back?
5: Well, you might have missed out because it was trading at 50 cents. It subsequently peaked at over $9 a share US.
0: What?
5: And then it fell to zero. And true to label, it never conducted any business activity of any description. Now, my argument has been that SpaceX is a 2026 version of that, but a little bit different. It said that it's going to put civilization on Mars, and it's going to put data centers in space.
0: Hey, listen, I'm sure we'll learn to breathe. Sounds good. Again, take my money.
5: So it may as well have no substantial business activity of any description because the technology doesn't exist to do either of those things right now. And yet people were willing to value that company at many trillions of dollars. For a whole host of reasons, I don't think they're going to achieve that, just as they haven't achieved a lot of other promises that Elon Musk has made. And consequently, you know, the trend that we're seeing in the share price at the moment is probably not over.
0: Mm. You did say, not in favour, but, you know, you gave us both sides of the argument why some investors are excited in SpaceX. This is in our late May conversation. And you talked about the fact that, you know, in the past when rockets went up, they didn't come back. And that is not cost effective. But they had figured out a way to get rockets up and back, but it seems like as well in recent times they haven't had some great launches either. So is that impacting it? That's right.
5: You're right, they've created a rocket that is reusable and that has significantly reduced the cost of putting stuff in orbit, but that is a relatively small part of the entire business that you're buying into when you buy shares in SpaceX. And in fact, SpaceX makes more money from renting out its NVIDIA chips to Anthropic than it does from its space business.
0: Wow. Okay. And well, I mean, that.

0: might be why all these other value adds have been bundled into SpaceX in the form of X, the social media site, and Grok and all of that stuff. Here's the thing. So it sounds like it was valued too highly when it was listed. Yeah. It's now had a dramatic fall, but does that make it look like better value?
1: Not yet. No, I don't think so. And to be fair, the whole quality and value investing universe has been hit pretty hard over recent years for the reason that I alluded to earlier, profitless companies outperforming profitable companies. And what that's meant is that, you know, and the other big structural problem that we've got, and I hadn't planned on talking about this, but I'll do it briefly, is that we're seeing a massive rise in exchange traded funds and index funds. And in fact, if you went back to the 1990s, active fund managers were responsible for probably 80% of trading on the stock market. And now that's about 10%, with the remainder largely index funds. Mm. And so we've seen large outflows from active managers and into index funds. Now what that does is those index funds, they become consensus, they become the market. And when more money flows into those index funds, they blindly buy the biggest stocks, irrespective of whether they're profitable or good value. And so while money's flowing in and people are excited about the stock market, at the moment excitement is at a peak or at a recent peak. And so while that money's flowing in, that's pushing the prices of these companies up, irrespective of whether they're good value, high quality or profitable. But when people change their mind and decide they want to exit the stock market, we might see that whole leveraging of those stock prices in reverse.
0: Dare I say the word bubble yet?
1: Indeed, you can say that. And the more people who hear it, the safer their funds will be.
0: I didn't plan on asking this, but it's just occurred to me. Like, do we have stuff like in superannuation? Would any superannuation funds be investing in stuff like this? Could it affect us even if we're not intentionally investing in these things?
1: So if you're superannuation, and a lot of people don't get to choose where their superannuation is invested, but if you're in a balanced fund or a growth fund, then you'll probably have some overseas exposure. And if you've got overseas exposure, it's very likely that you've got exposure to the S&P 500. And 40% of that index is currently in just 7 or 8 stocks, all of them being exposed to the AI thematic. So whether you like it or not, you have some exposure to this particular boom at the moment.
0: Good grief. Well, Roger Montgomery, much to think about as always. Hey, Indeed. It's such a pleasure. We'll talk to you in a couple of weeks.
1: I look forward to it, Jess. Thanks again.
0: Oh, I can't wait. I feel informed and also scared about my super. What more can you ask for? Let's have the easy beats to take us up to the news.

That's Wedding Ring by the Easy Beats. Now, look, yesterday we heard some pretty strong criticism of plans to use the Great Koala National Park to generate carbon credits. Coming up, we're going to take a broader look at how these schemes work and whether they actually are doing good for the environment. It'll be an interesting chat. Don't go anywhere.

0: Second story with ABC News. The Prime Minister has opened the Labor Party's 50th National Conference in Adelaide. Anthony Albanese has announced an expansion of the federal PRAC payment scheme to students in a further 10 allied health courses in a speech focused on cost of living measures. The Prime Minister has also announced the federal government will establish a Fair Work Court in a push to resolve workplace disputes faster. He says the court would be headed by expert judges in consultation with the Fair Work Commission. And in a veiled swipe at One Nation, Anthony Albanese has told the party faithful that the genuine frustrations of Australians deserve a practical response, not just an emotional one.
1: And while you can go a long way in politics for a long time by raging against the system that you're a part of without a plan to fix it, or blaming people who cannot defend themselves for a problem they did not cause, that doesn't build anything. It doesn't change anything. It doesn't take our country forward.
0: Meanwhile, Labor backbencher Ed Husic says the clock is ticking for the federal government to introduce a tax on gas exports. Delegates are debating gas policy at the National Conference, with Labor's draft national platform calling for the party to ensure Australians get a fairer return for their natural resources. The Prime Minister has ruled out a new tax on gas exports amid a global fuel crisis. But speaking on the sidelines of the conference, Mr. Husic says most Australians feel the country's being ripped off by the big gas companies.
2: The clock is ticking. Like, I think Australians will expect at some point this decision gets made. Labor has a chance to be able to show, particularly to the broader public, that it's got the steel in the spine to be able to make a call that's in really the nation's long-term interest.
0: More than 76,000 Australians found work last month as the nation's unemployment rate remained steady. Unemployment held at 4.4% in June, seasonally adjusted. NAB chief economist Sally Old says despite the unemployment rate remaining steady, there are some signs the job market is softening.
3: From October last year all the way through to March of this year, unemployment rate was very comfortably in a range just between 4.1% to 4.3%. And now what's happened in the second quarter of this year is that we seem to have broken to the top side of that range and consolidated around, you know, something just below 4.5%.
0: 11 staff at an Adelaide hospital have become unwell, and a dozen emergency hospital beds have been closed after the accidental release of mosquito repellent inside. The incident occurred at Flinders Medical Centre, one of Adelaide's largest public hospitals, at around 2:30 this morning. South Australia's chief health executive, Robin Lawrence, says 11 staff reported serious to minor symptoms after the mosquito repellent brought in the patient's bag was accidentally released. She says no patients have become unwell.
4: All patients are safe and none have become unwell as a result of the incident. Of course, the emergency department is very busy, having 12 bays closed, and the MFS remains on site at the present time.
0: A Jewish community leader has told the Royal Commission on Anti-Semitism and Social Cohesion his colleague was abused during a visit to the site of the Bondi shootings. Georgia Lenton-Williams has more.
5: Co-CEO of the Executive Council of Australian Jewry, Peter Wertheim, told the Royal Commission's hearing in Melbourne his colleague was verbally abused yesterday during a goodwill visit to the Bondi shooting site. He said despite the fact that police and media were present, one of his colleagues was accosted at the site where 15 innocent people were killed. Mr. Wertheim said it's reflective of Australia's social environment. Representatives from the New South Wales and Victorian governments have also fronted the Commission this afternoon, speaking about funding arrangements for security measures protecting Jewish communities.
0: 26 firefighters from New South Wales will travel to the United States to help respond to bushfires across the country. They'll be part of a contingent of 74 firefighters deployed from across Australia and New Zealand who will leave from Sydney tomorrow. Superintendent Peter Marshall says the crews may spend up to 5 weeks in the US providing special assistance in aviation, supervision and plant operations.
6: The US sent firefighters across to Australia in 2019 and 2020 through our darkest fire seasons, and it's only good and proper that we are able to repay the favour and send firefighters back to assist them when they too are in trouble.
0: In finance, the ASX 200 has closed up 0.18% to 8,839 and setting a new 20-day high. Oil is up, global benchmark Brent crude trading at $88.22 US a barrel. Gold is at $4,119 US an ounce, and the dollar is higher. It's buying just over to 70 US cents. To the weather for tomorrow, isolated showers about the southern and central inland areas, the adjacent western slopes and ranges in the south coast tending to be scattered on the far southern ranges. For Sydney, an overnight low of 6, that'll be followed by a sunny day, a top of 17, sunny on Saturday with a top of 20. It's 5 past 5.
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8: Good afternoon. Now, in this last hour together, we're going to revisit a topic from yesterday that really energised people on the text line. And if you do want to get involved, by the way, in any conversation we're having, 0467 922 684, or you can call 1300 662 279, or with the ABC Listen app, you can get in touch with the tap of a button. Now, the conversation I'm referring to happened around this time yesterday. We were talking about the Great Koala National Park. And we heard from the CEO of the Australia Institute, who are for the park itself, they're supporters of the park, but they don't want it being used in carbon offset schemes. And that is something that the New South Wales government would like to see happen. It's caused a pretty interesting divide in environmental groups. Those that support it, those that don't. We're going to do a follow-up, and we're going to look a little bit more deeply at these schemes themselves. How do they work? Are they working like they always intended to work? Are they making a positive environmental impact? We're going to talk to someone that has worked in this field for a very long time, and goodness me, I imagine some changes have happened over that time. So I'm really excited to chat about that. We're also going to touch on the news that broke today about Origin Energy and the fact that there's been a data breach. So if you're an Origin Energy customer, you won't want to miss that. That's coming up too in the next half hour. And of course, we'll finish the show. Becky Cole will take us to Coley Country. I think she's been on horseback wherever she's been lately, as a true cowgirl would. So we'll have a visit to Coley Country too, and she'll be a delight as ever. And there might even be more things in between now and then. You never know. So I think let's get on with it. Let's see how the roads are looking. We're joined now by Clint Dreeberg from the Transport Management Centre. Clint, good afternoon.
9: Good afternoon, Jess. First to the Southern Highlands on the Hume Highway. Some caution through Yass is required northbound. A truck has broken down at the Barton Highway interchange. Crews and heavy tow trucks are on site dealing with it, but you'll need to drop your speed, exercise a bit of caution through the interchange. It looks like one of those northbound lanes is closed to Hume Highway northbound through Yass. In the Blue Mountains, an earlier two-car crash on Hawkesbury Road at Wimberley at Singles Ridge Road has just been cleared, and eastbound traffic is returning to normal. On the south coast, an earlier broken down B-double on the M1 Princess Motorway at Mount Keira is cleared. Traffic returning to normal there as well. Heads up for anyone travelling later tonight on the coast, though. Intersection upgrades on the Princess Highway in West Wollongong will kick off at about 7 p.m. between Mount Keira Road and Bellevue Road. There'll be portable traffic lights and 40Ks in place. Further south in Nowra, the night works begin at 8 p.m. on East Street at Plunkett Street, bringing single lane closures there. On the north coast, late night commuters should note the maintenance works for the Pacific Highway at Bonneville begin at 8 p.m. tonight. The northbound off-ramp from Lyons Road and Pine Creek Way will be closed overnight until 5 a.m. with diversions in place. In the New England Northwest, roadworks continue on the New England Highway at Wiles Gully in Wallabadar. South of Tamworth, there's a stop slow traffic control in place and 60 km speed limit. And finally, in the Riverina, scheduled roadworks on the Sturt Highway at Canargo Road in Carathool are due to pack up just about 6 o'clock tonight, but until then the 40k speed limit is in place for just a little while longer. For all those latest traffic updates across the state of New South Wales, download the Live Traffic app or visit livetraffic.com.
8: Thorough as ever, Clint. Before I let you go, we've got to do our jumper check for today. What are you wearing?
9: Yes. Well, hang on. Maybe you can...
8: Sorry, is your jumper making noise?
9: That's just the light sleigh bells going through the traffic management centre as we speak now, Jess.
8: And the look of co-workers, can you describe?
9: Probably indescribable as I swivel around the command centre. This one's building up to something tomorrow, which, you know, we'll disclose at this time tomorrow. But to jingle as you walk around many, you know, middle-aged men mostly in the traffic management centre and the odd police officer. It's quite fun.
8: I've got to tell you, when Trev was doing the traffic, there were many conversations we would have that I always wondered, what must your colleagues think is going on? Most other people are just giving straight traffic updates. Meanwhile, you are holding a phone to your jumper playing Christmas carols.
9: And my bells are jingling.
8: And your bells are jingling. So, yes. Clint, thank you very much. We look forward to tomorrow's Jumper Report. And if you've missed the beginning of this on Monday, Clint expressed his interest in Christmas in July. He said he had a number of jumpers. We suggested he start wearing them to work. And he certainly has every day. So his piece de resistance jumper tomorrow. We'll find out what it is when we speak to him. But until then, Clint, have a great night.
10: Ho, ho, ho.
8: Well, okay. No need for that kind of language. Thank you, Clint. Meanwhile, the texts that have been coming through, Shovel has said, Jess, I've just tuned in. Do yourself a favour. Listen to the song Eastern Rosellas by Miles, straight to number one. Oh, Clint, talking to the converted here. You're talking about the little boy, Miles, who wrote a song about his love of Eastern Rosellas. We talked about that last week on Friday on What's Trending. I got to play a little bit of it on the radio. See if we can revisit it. Maybe tomorrow. We'll do a week-iversary of it. Greg from Cooma says, Jess, you comment that you're a little bit worried about your super. Well, just start a self-managed super fund. Then you have direct control over your investments. Greg, I've only just learned how to manage my own bank account. I'm a bit worried about a self-managed super fund, but I will take that on notice. I'll ponder it. And Lou, talking about SpaceX, saying, look, a company mission statement to put humans on Mars, it's not a money earner. Nothing much on Mars can be sent back to Earth except maybe some digital info. And speaking of digital info, well, Jenny says, Jess, if you want to see a good sci-fi movie of how AI can override humans, just watch the movie Ex Machina. Jenny, I don't want to. It's already my great fear.
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8: Now, yesterday on the program, we heard a rather fierce critique of the New South Wales government's carbon credit plan for the Great Koala National Park from Richard Dennis, who we interviewed. He's the CEO of the Australia Institute.
14: Oh, well, the fraud is that if the New South Wales government gets away with this, if they convince themselves and the federal government and others that they should get carbon credits for doing what they've already promised to do, then those carbon credits will be used by polluters to justify increasing the amount of pollution.
8: Okay, so we invited the New South Wales Climate Change and Environment Minister, Penny Sharp, to join us today to respond. We were advised she wasn't available. Now, we also approached the Australian Climate and Biodiversity Foundation because its chair, Dr. Ken Henry, has described the proposal as actually a once-in-a-generation opportunity. But we were told he was also unavailable. So we can't offer you the perspective of the government or one of the scheme's key supporters today. But if that changes in the days ahead, we actually are going to make sure we try and have that conversation too. We're really open to it. But we did want to follow up, and we thought it might be a really great opportunity to try and better understand how these schemes work and ask whether they are delivering what they're designed to deliver. So our next guest is Dr. Megan Evans, who is an environmental policy expert at UNSW with 15 years' experience in the research and design of carbon and biodiversity offset schemes. Megan, good afternoon.
15: Hi, Jess. Thanks for having me.
8: Now, this is a topic I want to acknowledge right now that can get really, really complicated. So I want to try and keep this conversation as plain speaking as we can. So can you just explain as briefly as you can how carbon offset schemes are supposed to work?
15: Yeah, happy to. Very happy to do that. I will say initially, though, that this complexity of, you know, how complicated it is to understand and explain how carbon offsets work is part of the point. It kind of means that you have to have some very specialised knowledge a lot of the time to really understand the detail. And so without that specialised knowledge, it means that the number of people who can really understand and be involved in these kinds of decisions kind of reduces. So the complexity is actually part of the point of these schemes. But plain language explanation of how carbon offset schemes work. So the idea is that we want to reduce emissions, right? This is the other issue, right? The actual issue is climate change and the fact that we are pumping too much CO2 into the atmosphere, and we need to massively, massively reduce the amount of carbon emissions that are going into the atmosphere. And one way that has been proposed to help with that is carbon offsets.

0: whereby if there are emissions unavoidable or emissions that we can't possibly prevent going into the atmosphere, then we can do actions to remove carbon emissions from the atmosphere. And that can include things like planting forests. So forests that will, through photosynthesis, suck carbon from the atmosphere and put it into, soils and trees. Another way is to avoid the release of emissions going into the atmosphere, and that is by avoiding cutting down forests, ideally forests that would have been cut down in the first place. So by, issuing carbon credits to these activities that remove or avoid the release of carbon emissions from the atmosphere, the idea is that someone who then releases emissions into the atmosphere buys those credits, and then we have this neutrality. Okay, you have emitted, but I have purchased something that has actually removed or avoided the release of emissions into the atmosphere. So then we get this kind of neutral state, but bearing in mind that that's a neutral outcome rather than, we're actively removing emissions from the atmosphere, which is actually what we need to do to, reduce the impact of climate change.
1: Okay, and you said then ideally forest that would be cut down otherwise, which I think is what the New South Wales government would be arguing, the Great Koala National Park would have been logged. And now there's a temporary moratorium at the moment on logging there, but that's their argument as to why it might count for carbon offset schemes. Okay.
0: Yeah, that's right.
1: Who is actually buying these credits? Like, what kinds of industries are participating in these schemes? Because yesterday we heard a lot about coal and gas companies, so fossil fuel companies. Are they the only companies that buy carbon offsets?
0: They're not the only kinds of companies, but they're the vast majority. So in Australia, we have our main climate policy is called the Safeguard Mechanism. And that those are the companies that are caught under that regulation are the biggest emitters in the country. So your Qantas's and other fossil fuel companies, as well as even just power plants and fossil fuel extraction sites. So these are gas fields, these are coal-fired power plants that emit more than 100,000 tons of CO2 a year. And the idea is that, okay, if we regulate, these biggest emitters in the country, then we're going to make, some way of reducing emissions. The key weakness of the safeguard mechanism is that these heavy emitters can comply with the regulation by purchasing these carbon offsets. So they can say, we've reduced our emissions to the required amount by 100% through 100% purchase of carbon credits rather than other actions that would actually reduce emissions from or prevent emissions from being released in the first place.
1: Okay, so you said that there are other industries, but not that many besides coal and gas who would purchase these credits. Would there be enough of them that it could be feasible the New South Wales government might be able to look at a version of this scheme where coal and gas companies get excluded, like they don't get to buy the carbon offsets? Other industries could meet their obligations by paying for the Great Koala National Park, and presumably environmental groups would be less divided?
0: Well, I mean, in the first place, it's actually a federal government scheme. So the New South Wales government is proposing to have the Great Koala National Park as something that can generate carbon credits, but it's actually a federal climate policy that would decide who would be allowed to purchase those credits. So the New South Wales, for that proposal to have some effect, there would need to be some federal government involvement, which I don't know whether that's on the cards yet.
1: Okay. The general idea that I'm getting, though, with this is that putting a financial value on protecting native forests is the thing that might make these forests valuable and therefore more likely to stay protected, because human beings, I think we've proven that we can't be trusted to protect nature for nature's sake in a capitalistic world. So this is a way of being pragmatic, of accepting that and saying, well, we'll play the game. We'll put an economic value on nature. Is that kind of the argument that people are putting forward?
0: Yeah, it's a really attractive argument, right? So

0: it's actually just too expensive to cut down.
1: Mm.
0: Most of the time, and what has, you know, happened in practice with these schemes that have kind of come and gone over the decades, is that in theory, it is, you know, a good idea to say, you know, put a price on nature as a way of incentivizing protection. But in practice, the price is always too low for that protection to occur, as is the case here, right? You would have the Australian carbon credit units that would be generated from the Great Kwala National Park. You know, the average price of a carbon credit is around $35 a tonne. By 2030, the projection is that they might be about $40 a tonne. It really should be closer to $100 or $200 a tonne. At the moment, it's basically, it's cheap enough for polluting industries to say, you know what, whatever, this is just spare change at the back of the couch. We'll pay the millions of dollars to buy these carbon credits so we can keep on doing what we're doing, because we're making billions in profits and we're barely getting taxed at all by the Australian government anyway.
1: We are talking to Dr. Megan Evans, who is a senior lecturer, environmental policy expert at UNSW, and has many, many years, 15 years experience in the world of carbon and biodiversity offset schemes. Now, John has asked if carbon offsets, if a bushfire was to burn the forests, what happens then? Like, do they have to find new sources of carbon offsets? Like, what happens to the value then if something was to happen to that natural environment?
0: Yeah, no, John's right. Like, technically, the project, so if the forests are burned, the regulator that issues those credits to that project would pause issuance of credits. So it would mean that there would be fewer credits available in the marketplace. So there are, you know, technically, rules that kind of avoid these kind of issues where we don't want to be issuing credits to a project that isn't actually sequestering or avoiding carbon. But again, in practice, you know, there are a lot of carbon credits. The vast majority of forest regeneration carbon credits in Australia are located in arid and semi-arid areas that are not actually regenerating forests. And yet the regulator responsible continues to issue credits to those projects, because the politics of the situation is that we have a lot of heavy emitters in this country who want to continue business as usual. And for them to do that and comply with our climate policy is that they need a lot of very cheap credits to continue doing that. So there is a political incentive to continue issuing a lot of cheap credits to keep that supply high and the price low.
1: The politics of the situation is something that you've just referred to. The Great Kwala National Park is the latest battleground in the argument about carbon offset schemes. Something that surprised me was how divided environmental groups are over this. Why do you think people who all want to protect these forests have come to such different conclusions?
0: Yeah, no, and I guess in the first instance, a fractured environmental movement is exactly what the Minns government would want, right? Or a federal government or any government would want. By fracturing a movement, then you're diminishing power overall. But in terms of the pros and fors, you know, those who are saying, look, this is really the only opportunity that we have to end native forest logging in New South Wales in this critically important area, you know, where I guess the environmental movement, and I count myself as part of that, we're exhausted. We're feeling increasingly desperate, you know, we're traumatized by the continued destruction of biodiversity, and so there is this kind of desperation to reduce this harm and to actually achieve this protection. And, you know, it feels like this is really the only opportunity to do so. And even though the, you know, I guess the cost is this kind of

0: Faustian bargain, essentially, where we can protect this forest, it'll mean that there are some carbon credits issued, and someone will probably use those to continue emitting fossil fuels elsewhere, but I'll try not to think about that because I just got to focus on the win. Whereas those against are kind of saying, well, where is the line, right? If we continue to give in, then it's becoming more and more politically acceptable to say that we will only protect the environment in exchange for environmental destruction. This has been the case, since federal environment funding has declined or has been a decline since Tony Abbott was Prime Minister, and it's never recovered. Public funding of the environment has never recovered, and so we have, an environment that desperately needs investment to prevent species extinctions, yet the only avenue or source of funding to achieve that protection is through offsets.
1: So you're saying that carbon markets have actually ended up becoming an important source of funding for environmental organisations?
0: Oh, absolutely, yes. So not just carbon offsets, but biodiversity offsets as well. So same kind of principle where, Australia's been doing biodiversity offsetting for 20-ish years, well, probably more like 30 years now, where if we clear some koala habitat, you can do that, but you have to plant some koala habitat somewhere else, and we probably won't check to see whether or not those trees are actually sustaining koalas in the next 20 or 30 years because by that time we'll have forgotten all about that. That's kind of what happens, unfortunately. So, yeah, there's, I guess, in terms of the fracturing of the environmental movement, there are, differences of opinions about the choice between being pragmatic versus resisting what is, ultimately a harmful exchange of, we can get something good in exchange for something bad, as well as, environmental groups are increasingly receiving funding, either directly or through partnering with carbon offset companies.
1: Okay. You have worked in this space for 15 years. That's how I introduced you. You researched and you designed carbon and biodiversity offset schemes during your career. Yep. Has your own opinion on whether these carbon offset schemes work, has that changed over time?
0: They have, yeah. I came to this topic as a fairly, it was before I did my PhD. So I was involved in the design of what is still currently used as the federal biodiversity offset policy under national environmental law. And at the time, it was great. We're going to have some good science. We're going to influence this policy to make some positive change. I would still argue that that policy is pretty good. The problem is that the way it is applied in practice is still pretty poor, and I've gone back and researched how the policy is being implemented, and the issue is not really about how technically correct these policies are. You can throw as much science and data into these things as you can to make them, scientifically rigorous, but the political and economic incentives kind of outweigh things in practice. So I have changed my view in terms of my level of optimism for potentially getting these schemes to work. I don't actually think that it is possible for these schemes to be implemented in such a way that deliver positive environmental outcomes. And I guess, it's all relative, right? I guess the goal of offsetting is for there to be regrow or to have this neutral outcome. You compensate for losses, but all around the world, there's hundreds of over 100 countries that use offsetting in some way, and pretty much there's never really been an outcome other than a few handful of examples where this neutral outcome is actually delivered, most of the time we actually get worse outcomes when we use offsets than if we don't. So I'm far less optimistic these days than what I used to be, but it's a challenging space to work in, because as a scientist, you want to try to improve outcomes, but to what extent, and you know, I ask myself all the time, you know, to what extent am I enabling harm versus or legitimizing harm versus actually helping, I suppose.
1: Well, it's been a really, really fascinating conversation with you, and I appreciate you being so honest and open about your experience in this field, because, you know, it's one that a lot of us don't fully understand. Dr. Megan Evans has been our guest. She is an environmental policy expert at UNSW, 15 years experience in the research and design of carbon and biodiversity offset schemes. Thank you so much for your time.
0: Thank you, Jess. Really appreciate it.
1: Take care. Wow. Okay, 0467 922 684 is the text line. We will get to some of your messages that have come through, but we better get some news headlines. We're joined by Adam Storey.
2: Thanks, Jess. Anthony Albanese has announced an expansion of the PRAC payment scheme to students in a further 10 allied health courses. In a speech to the ALP's 50th National Conference in Adelaide, the Prime Minister has also announced the federal government will establish a fair work court in a push to resolve workplace disputes faster. The housing market has hit a turning point, with prices falling nationally for the first time in more than 3 years. Domain's quarterly report shows combined capital city prices dropped 1.4% over the quarter, while units fell 1.2%. And energy company Origin has confirmed that there has been unauthorised access and disclosure of some customer data. In a statement to the ASX, the company says it's still working to understand the total number of affected customers. More news at 6 o'clock.
1: Thanks, Adam. A couple more texts I want to read out about our conversation we just had about carbon offset schemes. Really interesting. And look, we are still really open to hearing from anyone in the government or any of the environmental groups that support, you know, the Great Koala National Park being used for a carbon offset scheme. We'll leave that door open to them. But Lou says, Jess, they got carbon credits wrong, because the idea was to improve land health, especially degraded natural environments, as a tradable investment for big money gamblers like stock traders. As the quality of the land parcel improves, it's worth more in trade. Andrew in Ballina says, Jess, as someone who manages a registered carbon scheme, it's really not that complex. And while there are a number of methods, one of the principles common to all of them is the concept of additionality. So that is that you cannot receive those credits for things that you've already committed or commenced to do. Also, there's no history of a national park in New South Wales ever being reversed, so that's hardly a big risk. And Pete in Casino just says, the Great Koala Incinerator and carbon and koalas go up in smoke. Oh, goodness me. All right. So really appreciate all of your texts on this. Coming up, we're going to be talking about Origin Energy and the data breach. What is going on there? What do you need to know? But we'll have some Beach Boys as a mental palate cleanser.

0: That is the Beach Boys' Sail on Sailor here on Drive. Now, Origin Energy has this afternoon confirmed that there's been a breach on their customers' data. In a statement that was released via the ASX, the company says it's still working to understand the total number of affected customers. They're going to contact any impacted customers when they have confirmation. But there's one expert who says this poses a longer-term scam risk, and they want to highlight a need for better encryption of data. We're joined now by Associate Professor Nalin Arachalage from the School of Computing Technologies at RMIT. Good afternoon, Nalin.
1: Good afternoon, Jess. Thanks for having me.
0: Oh, my pleasure. Now, look, Origin have said, look, the exposed information, it might include names, addresses, dates of birth, phone numbers, account details. What could a criminal do with that combination of information?
1: That's right. Origin Energy has confirmed the cyber attacks resulted in unauthorized access to customer data. So initially they said potential security breach. Now they confirmed they do have around 4.8 million customer account and also a hacker, sort of an anonymous threat actor, what we call, claimed to have access to over 2 million customer records, such as you rightly mentioned, names, addresses, emails, date of birth, phone numbers, billing payments history, and so on and so forth. So they also mentioned clearly Origin has notified the Australian Cybersecurity Centre, as well as Australian Federal Police, and also engaged with the Office of the Australian Information Commissioner. They are in the process of forensic investigation to determine the full scope, actually. So the other side of the situation, flip side of the coin, is actually when you think about the stolen data today, such as energy data breach from Origin, could be used to decrypt using, because what they're saying is names, addresses, emails, date of birth, phone numbers, but they do not talk about, they've clearly mentioned that, such as information such as credit card details, as well as a bank account details, are not believed to be affected.
0: Yeah.
1: Yes, because they are being encrypted.
0: Yeah.
1: So what happened? The quantum computers becomes the reality. Yeah. The attacker might be able to use this quantum computing capabilities to decrypt that information at some point later.
0: Yeah, so I guess that I was kind of pointing out that, like, you know, the data that, you know, the names, addresses, date of birth, all of that stuff, I mean, that can be used to hack into a lot of different other things. That's before we even get to the credit cards, that they say, yes, only partial credit card or bank account numbers have been exposed, but you're sort of saying, well, that's not really reassuring. What should customers be watching out for in the coming days and weeks?
1: I think that's actually very right, because what we call in technical world credential stuffing, stolen data can be used to access to other systems across Australian systems, critical infrastructure systems that we have today. So I think we might be experiencing potentially another waves of cyber attacks based on this information. The illegal threat actors, anonymous threat actors, might be able to access to some of the systems like National Insurance Disability Schemes or GovID systems or some other systems using stolen credentials. So that is atrocious.
0: Absolutely. Okay, so the thing is, we have seen a lot of major breaches lately, right? Optus, Medibank, Qantas. Last week, I think it was Partnered Health. So why are these large organisations still struggling to keep their customer information safe?
1: I think the technology is so complicated today that we are kind of at the moment struggling with technologies like large language models, agentic AI systems. Some of the AI technologies are talking to another AI technologies, but then how do we ensure the secure, trustworthy, privacy preserving communication with the technology that we are actually interacting with? And also the other part of the problem is when general public is interacting with these technologies, There is a lack of explainability how these models work, particularly the security mechanisms or privacy mechanisms or how do we trust the systems? That's another problem, the lack of design. And also the other problem would be legislation and regulations, because government really needs to think about hardening their critical infrastructure legislation and registrations. Part of the problem is, look, they've clearly talked about the SOCI Act, what we call Security of Critical Infrastructure Act, introduced in 2018. They're clearly talking about hardening 11 critical industries across Australia. So that is very important. But then we also need to think of developing our cybersecurity capabilities in terms of technical capabilities, operational capabilities, as well as physical capabilities to harden critical infrastructure, because energy is one of the important critical infrastructure industries that they have highlighted.
0: Okay, so with all that in mind, and the fact is, you know, you still have to get energy. You will have to sign up to an energy company, and you do have to give those details as to how you're going to pay them or whatever. So is there anything that we can do as customers to better protect our data in this day and age?
1: I think they need to be vigilant about the information that they are going to disclose, you know, using strong username and, you know, password. Enabling multi-factor authentication would keep them secure. And also try to use a different username and password, perhaps across the system that they are using, particularly the critical infrastructure systems such as the water, energy, electricity, aviation, manufacturing, transport, so on and so forth. So having that proper cybersecurity best practices and hygiene would help them to keep them secure, and also be vigilant about any phishing email, phishing messages they come across in their day-to-day life, because the attackers might not break into the critical infrastructure straight away. They might try to compromise, break into people's mindset, you know, to, you know, trying to entice them to click on a link or download a malicious IT applications, or responding to that message with a sensitive information such as username, password, or get their traffic to a website where they could steal these online credentials of their banking account. So attacker might use those social engineering techniques or tactics. Be vigilant about it.
0: Vigilance, it seems, is the key message here, although let's hope that some of these major companies take you up on that as well. Associate Professor Nolan Aratulage is from the School of Computing Technologies at RMIT. Thank you for discussing the Origin Energy data breach with us.
1: Thank you for having me here.
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0: Now, schools across New South Wales went back this week, and so teachers everywhere had a tricky task, that of trying to make the students excited about class. And at one primary school on the mid-north coast, a mystery began. There was an old suitcase in a tree. It was surrounded by caution tape, a sign saying, investigation underway. Well, the ABC's Luke Ryan went down to start an investigation of his own.
3: Rebecca Nicholson, and I'm classroom teacher.
4: And so you had a pretty cool suitcase, and you thought, we'll put some stuff in this. So, I mean, what were the kids tasked with? Because I've seen the scene.
3: Yeah, so there is a suitcase up in the tree, and then we had it caution taped all the way around the tree, and there was a sign that said under investigation.

0: please do not touch. So it was pretty exciting for the whole school to enter the school on the first day back, and they were all like, what is this up in the tree? There was a lot of talking and a lot of conspiracies, so that was really cool.
1: So is this just a very convoluted creative writing task? Is that what this happened?
2: And it is, but it's also because writing is one of those subjects that kids don't often engage in their leisure time these days. We want to get them writing, but it's also about us being able to identify kids that have high potential in writing.
3: Lindsay Anderson, classroom teacher. Just wanted to unlock that creativity in the kids. We had a class brainstorm. Bizarre left field answers came through, but that's great because that's what we want. We want to spark that imagination.
1: So let's see if it sparked imagination.
4: I'm Ezra.
5: I'm Miko.
6: I'm Jude in 129.
7: I'm Oben in 1-2-year.
8: I'm T.
9: I'm in year 2.
1: At the start of the week, you came to school and there was a suitcase in a tree. Who wants to tell me what their first thoughts were?
10: So my first thought about what was in it was map to the eighth wonder of the ancient world, and I thought that would be a good idea because I recently did a slideshow on the seven wonders of the ancient world, and I thought it would be cool if there was an eighth.
1: Excellent.
10: And for how it got there, well, first where it wasn't safe. There was a wildfire, so it was shipped by a secret ancient Greek ship. And, yeah, it went to safe land. Then a secret ancient Greek plane. Then flew over a giant trampoline. And then the suitcase dropped out of it and onto the trampoline and then bounced into the tree.
1: Now, Jude, caution tape all around, confusion everywhere. Yeah. What happened?
11: Well, I reckon it fell off Mars. And then inside the briefcase, it had a bunch of caution tape. It opened and then hit Jupiter and then shot itself, and then it fell onto the school roof, onto the tree.
1: Wow, what are the odds? You said that it opened and caution tape came out of it and wrapped around it. So do you think what's inside?
11: Around the tree.
1: Right, but it came out of the suitcase. So do you think there's more caution tape in the suitcase, or what do you think's in the suitcase then?
11: Oh, I thought like gems, gold, rubies, diamonds and all that, like a dinosaur head fossil.
1: The kind of stuff that's on Mars.
11: Yeah.
1: Okay, we're going to keep moving on. Miko, how did you think the suitcase got?
5: Aeroplane was coming, and then this guy from first class got a parachute and he had a suitcase in his hand. Started skydiving. Right before he fell, he dropped the suitcase onto the tree. Then the suitcase opened. Then caution tape got out of it, wrapped around the tree. And then this paper saying keep out also got out of it.
1: Miko, where's the man? The first man whose suitcase it was. Where's he gone?
6: Oh, he just disappeared into the ocean.
1: All good theories. We're going to move up now to grade 2, right, Ezra?
10: Yeah. In medieval times, there was a box full of cannonballs, and they forgot to get the cannonballs out of the box, so they just put the box in the catapult, and then they shot the catapult off, and the box went into orbit, and then it got knocked out by my brother that was in orbit. It fell into the tree.
1: So in your story, the caution tape came next. How did the caution tape get put up, and what was the situation? Who's investigating the mystery?
10: Me.
1: Good answer. All right, so, Amity, you came to school, there was a box in a tree, there was a bunch of caution tape. I mean, what the heck happened?
12: I think that someone's nemesis had thought that they worked at the school and wanted to ruin their lives, so they put a time bomb in a suitcase and put it in the tree.
1: All right, so you've gone with more of a true crime angle. You think there's a time bomb inside, and here the school is, having everyone gather around this tree. I mean, did you want everyone to get away from the tree?
12: Yeah.
1: So we've all talked about what we think is in the tree, right? The story around the tree and the suitcase. Do we know the answer?
6: Know what's inside.
5: Fidgets, a candle.

0: jam crystals.
1: Yeah, and...
2: A book.
0: Oh, and
2: Hello Kitty thing.
1: Yeah, and fabric.
3: Hello Kitty crystals.
4: Gems and crystals.
2: Candle and a book.
4: There's a candle and a book. Do we know why all that stuff is in there?
2: I think it's because they're all fidgets. So it might have been kind of just like a school plan.
0: A writing task or a creativity task.
5: Oh, Reuben, year one student from Salt Hill Public School, solving the mystery at the end there. But that sounds like a lot of fun. I would have liked going to that primary school. And look, Ryan brought us that story. Excellent stuff.
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5: Now, some text messages we need to get to before the end of the program, of course. Joe in Grafton, we've been talking about scammers. We just spoke to a cybersecurity expert about the Origin data breach, and he gave some warnings, particularly about emails that might appear that are trying to get information or money out of you. Looks like Joe's been scammed. He says, yesterday I was scammed by someone who hacked my sister's email, and because she's on holidays, I responded. I woke up today to another money request, double the first. It's timely to remind listeners that we can all become victims so easily. Fortunately, it was only $300, which is small enough I can recover from. Joe, you're a good brother that your siblings emailed you and asked for $300 and, you know, you went, yeah, sure. I mean, it turns out it wasn't your sibling, but yeah, good reminder, I think, maybe to, if you see one of those emails, could be worth, instead of replying directly, opening a new email, then putting your sister's email address or another contact address and going, hey, I'm just checking, did you really send that? But look, it's tricky. It's tricky stuff. And I'm glad that you're at least able to recover from that, Joe. And of course, we had a very long conversation about carbon offset schemes in the wake of our chat yesterday about the Great Koala National Park and the controversy there about it being proposed to be used for carbon offset schemes. And we spoke to an expert who has worked in that field for a really, really long time. And some really interesting text messages that have come through on that. David Insuros says, you guess Dr. Megan made the sad but significant point that good science is often dismissed, belittled or subsumed by short-term economics and politics. And therein lies the possible or now probable future of our planet. When we as a society value good, rigorous science over short-term gain and comfort, perhaps we can achieve the balance needed to provide a sustainable, diverse environment for both humans and all other living species. Meanwhile, Brett says, in a world of environmental, economic and climate catastrophe, it is nigh time that we protected our precious native forests for the clean air, water and habitat of our many endangered species that the forests provide. Full stop. Now, that's from Brett in Stony Chute. Someone else saying, though, Jess, I grew up in the Great Koala Park and the region. I spent my life in the bush, and there seems to be a misconception that it's full of koalas. Yes, there are some, but not huge numbers. Since I've moved to the Ballina region, I've seen koalas killed, mostly by getting hit on the road, and I saw one getting killed a few months ago. Sometimes the views are skewed. We need to have a sustainable timber industry by giving incentives for people to grow timber for their own use rather than the destruction of our neighbour's rainforest. Now, I've planted heaps of koala food trees and had koalas on our farm, but unfortunately the new highway's gone in and I've had none for years. The biggest threat is housing development and not logging. Well, the thing they have in common is the clearing of forests. I think you do make a really good point there. And Andy in Batemans Bay saying 6 or 7 years of regrowth after bushfires, here we can still see the scars. The old growth is gone. Andy, I was just talking about the southeast the other day. My wife's actually travelling down there for work and talking about the recovery from those bushfires. I still remember driving through mid-2000 and I knew that you'd had the fires, but... My goodness, I until I drove through it, hours and hours of that just terrible, heartbreaking impact of them, I don't think I was ever going to really understand. And I saw it with my own eyes and I take my hat off to the community for picking themselves up and they're trying to continue. Thank you for that message as well. Now, it's time, well, to get our passports ready, get our visa stamped as we don the cowgirl boots and saunter into Coley Country with Becky Cole, country music sensation, greeting us at the gate, just like all world leaders would. Becky, good afternoon.
7: Well, good afternoon to you.
5: Now, why have you been on a horse lately? I keep seeing videos and pictures of you riding horses on the beach.

0: Oh yes, I was on the telly the other morning on a show that was launching a great big country music festival later on in the year up at Groundwater, which is right on Broadbeach. So I called myself the old broad of Broadbeach on a horse.
1: No, I didn't. I text you and call you Princess Charming. I said you need to use that for your dating apps.
0: Yes, well, you know how much I'm on the dating apps, Jess. I mean, every day.
1: Well, listen, swap out the existing photo of you holding a big fish and go for the one on horseback. Work a treat.
0: I can't believe you've seen that photo. Yes, but so much fun that I was originally actually, Jess, going to be coming in as a tandem jumper doing a what do you call it, parachute jump, skydiving, in
1: fact. Oh, wow.
0: But the weather wasn't conducive to doing such a thing, and I think I was pretty glad about that. And they said, we've got you a horse instead.
1: There you go. A horse instead of jumping out of the sky. Thank goodness. Well, at least it seems a bit safer, Becky. We don't want you at any risk. I've not agreed to any skydiving pursuits for you. Tell me about what song we're going to finish our show with today, now that we're in Coley Country.
0: Yes, Hazel and the Thief. Her actual name is Heidi Luckhurst, and she's a great singer-songwriter. She sings about Australia, and I absolutely love this new song. Heard it for the first time the other day, and I thought, Jess has to hear this. And it's just wonderful. If you've done any trips and travels around Australia, you might recognise some of the things that she sings about. And I just think she's a great Aussie. She's a Victorian, and that's where I'm coming to you from right now, actually, Jess.
1: Oh, there you go. Well, let's have a listen. This is an Aussie country music singer. Hazel and the Thief is the name of the artist. We're going to hear as much of it as we can before Adam Storey kicks the door down to do the 6 o'clock news. And Becky Cole, we'll talk to you next week.
0: You take care, Jess.
1: I absolutely will, my friend. Stay safe on the horses. This is It's Where I Belong.

0: is Hazel and the Thief. The song is called It's Where I Belong. It's a new one. You can go and hear it on all the streaming platforms. A Becky Cole's suggestion. Time for me to say goodbye. I'll be back tomorrow from 3 o'clock. Be good.
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2: Adam Story with ABC News. Origin Energy has confirmed its systems have been hacked and customer data stolen. Amelia Turzon has the latest.
3: So Origin has said that they believe its impacted data may include names, addresses, dates of birth, contact phone numbers, account information, as well as, they say, the last four digits of a credit card or the last couple of digits of a bank account. Now, this is different to what they said yesterday, where they said we do not believe the impact data includes customer credit card or bank details. It is worth noting that the ABC has spoken to somebody who claims to be the hacker behind this, and we've seen data sheets, but we have

0: not verified with Origin that this person is correct.
1: Federal Labor has committed to extending compulsory super to under 18s at its 50th national conference in Adelaide, but a move to enshrine a gas tax in the party's platform has failed. Here's National Affairs correspondent Jane Norman.
2: The Prime Minister kicked off the three-day conference in Adelaide with two new policy announcements, expanding the government's paid prac scheme to more students and creating a new Fair Work Court to resolve smaller industrial disputes. On the conference floor, delegates passed changes to the party's platform, committing Labor to extending compulsory super to under 18s regardless of their hours worked and removing disincentives to decarbonisation, opening the door to cut diesel fuel rebates for miners. But a union-led push for an explicit commitment to a gas tax fell flat. Jane Norman, ABC News, Adelaide.
1: As property prices fall, the Adelaide housing market is bucking the national trend. Livia Mason has the details.
3: Across the country, property prices have fallen for the first time in 3 years. Combined capital city prices fell by 1.4%, with Sydney recording the largest drop of 3.3%. But Domain's economics chief, Dr. Nicola Powell, says it's a different story in Adelaide.
4: It was the only market where we saw house prices re-accelerate over the quarter.
3: Adelaide's median house price has now hit a record $1.125 million, jumping 4.8% in the last quarter and overtaking Melbourne as Australia's fourth most expensive city after Sydney, Brisbane and Perth.
1: Experts say a US deal with Saudi Arabia to develop a civilian nuclear program could run the risk of further nuclear proliferation in an already unstable region. The BBC's Gary O'Donoghue has more.
5: The deal has been in the pipeline for some time. The Biden administration wanted to do this deal. They tied it specifically, though, to Israel and Saudi Arabia normalizing relations. That fell apart after the attacks on Israel by Hamas. That linkage appears to have been dropped from this deal. The key thing, though, here, and the Americans are open about this, is that Russia and China were sniffing around this arrangement, trying to get in on this big time. In fact, Russia had signed a couple of preliminary agreements with Saudi Arabia on this. So the Americans were fearing that they would get frozen out.
1: Russia's Foreign Minister Sergei Lavrov and U.S. Secretary of State Marco Rubio have met in Manila to discuss the war in Ukraine. In a statement, Mr. Lavrov says he's reaffirmed Russia's readiness for a political and diplomatic settlement of the conflict. He's also told Mr. Rubio that Moscow remains committed to proposals put forward by Donald Trump and Vladimir Putin at their August 2025 meeting in Alaska. The two men who met on the sidelines of the ASEAN Forum have agreed to maintain contact. Back home, and greyhound racing at Sydney's Wentworth Park will end earlier than planned, with the final race meeting to be held in October, featuring the $1 million chase. The state government says the early licence termination will allow greyhound racing to move to other venues, while the 3.9 hectare site is restored for public open space and community sport fields. Planning Minister Paul Scully says the change will help provide more recreational space for a growing population around Wentworth Park.
6: The licence was always coming to an end. What we've been able to do is bring forward, and greyhound breeders have requested an early termination of its land use licence to allow them to have a smooth transition to other venues throughout the state. But also this allows us to bring forward and accelerate the planning, restoration and site preparation.
1: And the West Tigers have confirmed star Adam Dewey is a shock withdrawal from Saturday's clash with the Canberra Raiders following a disagreement with coach Benji Marshall at training today. The Tigers chief executive says Adam and Benji met this morning to discuss a plan for the weekend, and Benji made a call on what's best for the team, but as a result, Adam has asked for some time off. The Tigers are in 14th place on the ladder, having lost their last five games in a row. Isolated showers about the southern and central inland areas and adjacent western slopes and ranges tomorrow. For Sydney, an overnight low of 6. That'll be followed by a sunny day, a top of 17, sunny on Saturday, a top of 20. It's 6:05.
7: Good evening and welcome to PM. I'm Samantha Donovan, coming to you from the lands of the Wurundjeri people of the Kulin Nation in Melbourne. Tonight, the Prime Minister takes aim at One Nation at the Labor Party's National Conference. Also, thousands of Victorian teachers and support staff go on strike for the second time this year. And around the country, pub trivia nights providing connection and community.
8: It just keeps my brain going. I love the social aspect to it. Maybe it's sad, but it's the highlight of my week.
9: The wife wants me out of the house, and I'm more than happy to oblige. It is better than sitting at home and watching TV.
7: In a major speech to the Labor Party faithful, the Prime

0: Minister has attacked the credibility of One Nation and the federal opposition. Speaking at the ALP's 50th National Conference in Adelaide, Anthony Albanese spruiked his government's policies on tax reform and housing, claiming they're in sharp contrast to those of the Conservative parties.
1: Beyond One Nation's personality clashes, policy confusion, conspiracy theories and candidate chaos, and regardless of who leads the Liberals to the next election, in every way that matters, the Liberals, Nationals and One Nation are already a coalition. It's not just that they need each other to form government, they agree with each other about what they want to do in government.
0: The Prime Minister, Anthony Albanese. David Spears is the ABC's national political lead. He's at the ALP conference in Adelaide.
2: Look, the tone of this conference, I suppose, when you compare it, Sam, to those in years gone by, it's far more controlled. There's not as much of the fireworks in the debate on the conference floor as we've seen in years gone by. It's a tone of also marking where Labor's at, and that is in a strong political position, a 94-seat majority in the parliament. But the tone is clearly shifted too because of the shifted political landscape we've seen in Australia over the last 6 months or so with the rise of One Nation. From the Prime Minister down, each of the main speakers have talked about this new dynamic. We've seen Anthony Albanese sharpen his lines of attack against Pauline Hanson. Others warn against complacency. The view among senior Labor figures is while One Nation might slip from where it is in the polls, it's not going back to single digits where it was at the last election. This is a permanent reshaping of the Australian political landscape and one that Labor needs to be aware of. And that means focusing very squarely on those frustrated voters and their cost of living concerns. That's what Labor sees as the antidote to this rise in populism.
0: We've been accustomed, as you touched on, to see fiery debates at ALP national conferences in years gone by. Why aren't you expecting any this year?
2: I think, look, with Anthony Albanese, he himself has been a big part of those robust debates over his 30-odd years coming to these conferences. But now as Prime Minister and in such a commanding position, next year he will become the second longest serving Labor Prime Minister after Bob Hawke. So, you know, he carries that authority in the party right now. And, look, he would argue, and some of his ministers would argue, they still have these debates off stage, away from the cameras, on the sidelines in the lead up to this conference. But given the nature of the media landscape and the political landscape right now, having big public disagreements like they might have done 10, 20, 30 years ago is not going to help Labor right now.
0: Nonetheless, what are some of the most contentious issues and how are they being thrashed out?
2: Yeah, there certainly are still some contentious issues. Today, one of them is the issue of a gas tax. That seems to have been managed quite successfully from the Prime Minister's point of view, I think, in a form of words that says there should be a fair share for Australians from our natural resources, including through the taxation system. But that doesn't explicitly say there needs to be a new export tax on gas. And that's something the Prime Minister certainly doesn't think is needed right now, but it would be a bad time to do that. Tomorrow, there'll be some debate over gambling advertising. But again, you can expect that to be managed in the wording to avoid embarrassing the government. And then there'll be debates over AUKUS and the Middle East. And again, here, I don't think we're going to see anything that's going to cause the government too much trouble. There'll be, you know, changes in the wording for the Labor platform on various things, but not to an extent that forces the government to shift its position on anything contentious.
0: On Gaza, though, what are the tensions within the party and how is that being reflected in the statement or sorted out?
2: Yeah, the tensions reflect, I guess, the tensions in the community more broadly over the conflict in the Middle East. And that is a form of words that is going to be more critical of Israel for its settlement activity. It will back in international court investigations into Israel. And the criticism has been that that doesn't also include more criticism of Hamas. And so there will be a condemnation of terrorist activity, including by Hamas, in the platform outcome on Saturday. But yeah, there are divisions in Labor, just as there are in the broader community over getting the balance right there.
0: The Prime Minister has been heavily criticised by anti-gambling advocates, but it sounds like you're saying he's not going to come under too much pressure from ALP members over that failure to implement the full recommendations of the report.

0: of the late Labor MP Peter Murphy?
1: Yes, that's right. So the government does have some reforms that it's introduced in legislation into the House, and that's currently the subject of a Senate inquiry and to be tackled by the Senate when it returns next month. But here, within the Labor movement, I think there is a broad view that the government should go further than it has. But again, I don't think this is going to be reflected in the platform outcome that's going to embarrass the government. There is that pressure. Government's aware of that. The Prime Minister and his minister, Annika Wells, are trying to balance a whole range of interests here, including the sporting organisations, the TV broadcasters. I think there is still the prospect of the government giving more ground on this when it comes to negotiations in the Senate. They'll need the support of the coalition to get this through. My understanding is there is a willingness on the part of Labor to give a little more ground, particularly on banning ads an hour before or after a broadcast sporting event.
0: David Spears is the ABC's national political lead. He's at the ALP National Conference in Adelaide. The streets of central Melbourne have been flooded with thousands of teachers today. They walked off the job for a second time this year to protest their pay and conditions. The strike comes after Australian Education Union members voted against the state Labor government's latest offer. Catherine Gregory has this report.
2: Year 9 Victorian student Gemma may be missing a day of school today, but she can understand why her teachers are striking.
3: As much as it is a disruption, I think that looking forward, it's certainly going to bring some well-needed change.
2: Thousands of people marched in Melbourne CBD, clad in red, carrying placards saying, "Fix the teacher shortage." Many public school teachers and education support staff walked off the job after their union rejected the Victorian government's latest pay offer of a 28% pay increase over 4 years.
4: They're not doing it for them, they're doing it for the kids.
5: We're sick and tired of being treated like we are expendable. We deserve to be paid properly. We deserve to rock up at work and be safe.
2: This teacher hits back at criticism the strike is indulgent and that teachers already get well paid with ample holidays.
5: Come and walk a day in our shoes. Come and spend your holidays planning. We're not the enemy. We want anything above and beyond the best for your kids.
2: The Victorian branch of the Australian Education Union says it rejected the state government's offer because it didn't address the bigger issue of reducing educators' workloads. President Justin Mullally.
6: They work in the lowest funded schools in the country, and that means that they carry a significant burden when it comes to workload. They're working on average 12 hours unpaid per week. They need some relief from that.
2: Only just over half the union's members voted against the government's offer. But Justin Mullally still defends the strike, despite the disruption to parents and students.
6: I think that it's pretty clear when you listen to members, and that is that they want to see the best possible conditions, the best rates of pay, in the context of making sure that we've got a supply of staff in our schools, because that's critical to the delivery of programs for students.
2: This is the second teacher strike this year, and comes ahead of the state election later this year, which could well be a significant test for the Labor government. Dr. Fiona Longmuir is an Associate Professor of Educational Leadership at Monash University and says teachers simply want an increase in funding for public schools in the state.
7: Well, we know that the Victorian government has declined to sign on to the full minimum agreement that has been accepted nationally, and they have over $2 billion sort of underfunding over the next coming years that will continue to filter into Victoria's school and have an impact.
2: Workplace expert Professor John Buchanan from the University of Sydney Business School has crunched the numbers and says Victorian teachers have been the worst paid for some time.
8: They have suffered significant cuts in real pay, particularly with the post-COVID inflationary surge.
2: What do we know also about how teachers are paid across the country and what their work conditions are like?
8: Teachers are not paid well relative to other professions, and they've been in decline compared to other professions over about the last 30 or 40 years, you know.
2: Dr. Buchanan says teachers' workloads are more significant than what the public perceives.
8: You've got to prepare your classes, you've got to do the marking, you've got to deal with parents, you've got to deal with students who are hard to handle, behavioural problems are way up.
2: In a statement, the Victorian Deputy Premier and Minister for Education, Ben Carroll, said the strike's disruption is disappointing and the

0: deal on offer would have made Victorian teachers and education support staff the best paid in the country, together with the best conditions. He also said the government will continue to work with the union to resolve the matter.
1: Catherine Gregory reporting. The United States and Saudi Arabia have announced they've signed a deal that will enable the kingdom to access American technology for the development of a nuclear energy program, and it could allow Saudi Arabia to enrich uranium in the future. Critics of the deal are warning it could lead to the Saudis eventually developing a nuclear weapon and worsen the security situation in the Middle East. Maria Rost-Rubley is a professor of international relations at the University of Melbourne and an expert on nuclear politics.
2: I'm stunned and dismayed. I'm stunned because here we have the U.S. attacking Iran, saying that it's using uranium enrichment for illicit purposes, and then turning around and saying, but Saudi Arabia, you know, we're going to sell civilian nuclear power to Saudi Arabia, and we're going to be okay with them enriching uranium. It seems like a big double standard. Now, of course, we understand there are differences between Iran and Saudi Arabia, and Iran did have links between its civilian program and its military program, but the public perception of it just looks very bad. In addition, I'm dismayed because as a nonproliferation expert, we know that uranium enrichment can provide a clear path to nuclear weapons. The same machines that you use to enrich uranium for civilian nuclear power, they're the exact same machines that you use to enrich uranium for nuclear weapons. The only difference is how long you spin the machines. And so once a country has them and they're operating, it's almost impossible to stop them from using them for nuclear weapons. For a long time, the international community has been saying, we're not going to have new uranium enrichment. And so for the U.S. to turn around and say this to Saudi Arabia has basically shocked everyone.
1: Do you think Saudi Arabia actually has the intention to develop a nuclear weapon, particularly with Iran in the region?
2: There is no question that in the past, Saudi Arabia has expressed interest in nuclear weapons. For example, there are rumors, unconfirmed, but rumors that Saudi Arabia helped to finance the Pakistani nuclear weapons program with the idea that Pakistan might be helpful to them if needed in a future conflict. There's a lot of research on this. There's really not any smoking gun, but certainly a lot of concerns about that. And so international experts are saying, myself included, this is a country that has previously shown serious interest in nuclear weapons, and yet here is Trump saying uranium enrichment is not only a possibility, but something the U.S. will be okay with.
1: What role does the International Atomic Energy Agency play in all this, the international body that keeps an eye on the development of nuclear programs and weapons?
2: That's really important. So any country that is going to have a civilian nuclear program will need to have a bilateral agreement with the International Atomic Energy Agency. But what we found during the Gulf War back in the 1990s with Iraq is that the regular bilateral agreement does not give us enough inspection capability. And in fact, Iran had been working on nuclear weapons, and we didn't catch it until the U.S. and partner countries went in and figured out that they were very close to nuclear weapons. So since that time, countries have been asked to sign up to what is called the Additional Protocol. And the Additional Protocol essentially gives the IAEA more inspection rights so that we can make sure that countries aren't illicitly developing nuclear weapons. So the problem here is Trump has agreed to Saudi Arabia's demand that they do not have to sign the Additional Protocol. So not only will Saudi Arabia be allowed to work on uranium enrichment, but they're not going to have to sign up to this Additional Protocol, which almost all countries in the world with nuclear capability have done.
1: Why would Saudi Arabia not want to sign up to it? And why would the American administration say, okay?
2: The reason why people are concerned about Saudi Arabia's intent is because if they wanted to show a clear signal that this was only for civilian purposes, they would be happy to sign up for the Additional Protocol. In fact, you know, one of the reasons Iran came under suspicion back in the early 2000s was because Iran didn't want to sign up for the Additional Protocol. So the other question is, why would the U.S. administration allow this? Nobody can figure out. What Saudi Arabia has said is, well, we'll just go to the Chinese or Russians if you don't agree to let us have this without the Additional Protocol. But the fact is that's not really a very good threat.
1: Professor Rost-Rubley, this agreement between the United States and Saudi Arabia for the American

0: The federal government after the terror attack on the Jewish community in Sydney's Bondi last December. And its focus this week has been on the rising security needs of the Jewish community. Bridget Fitzgerald reports.
1: As the horror of the Bondi terror attack unfolded, Leslie Berger and his wife drove past police cars rushing to the scene on their way to a Christmas party.
2: My wife was speaking to my children, and unbeknownst to me, my children had found out about it through a combination of social media and WhatsApp, and they were terrified.
1: In evidence to the Royal Commission on Anti-Semitism and Social Cohesion today, Mr. Berger, a former president of the New South Wales Jewish Board of Deputies, described how he was able to check that his eldest son, who was in Bondi that day, was safe. But his two younger children, who were at home alone and watching social media coverage of the event, started to panic.
2: And my middle son called his best friend because he was so terrified. He didn't feel,
3: Take your time.
2: He didn't feel safe in our home.
1: In December 2024, a year before the Bondi attack, Mr. Berger's home was targeted by anti-Semitic graffiti, a swastika scrawled on the back fence. He testified that event had undermined the safety of his family. Leslie Berger gave evidence to the commission today that he'd held a number of community leadership positions in response to what he described as growing hostility against Israel in Australia.
2: There was this unhealthy obsession with what was happening in the Middle East, what was happening between the Palestinians and the Israelis.
1: Mr. Berger testified that while he was previously quite political online, he changed his social media profiles to private and had ensured there were no public records of his address. The commission also heard today from Rabbi Alison Konya from the Union for Progressive Judaism, who testified she believes increasing polarization is fueling anti-Semitism.
4: Even my congregants who knew nothing about Israel, who didn't consider themselves Zionists or didn't care about politics, were cancelled by their friends just because they were Jewish.
1: Rabbi Konya testified that Jewish community groups were cancelling events when they couldn't afford security, and that she believes anti-Semitism is becoming normalised.
4: A young adult once told me that she was walking in our neighbourhood and someone was driving by. They rolled down the window and said, "Are you Jewish? Do you know where the Jews are? We're hunting Jews."
1: The commission has heard further evidence about the cost of security precautions for Jewish community organisations and schools and the availability of government grants. This year's federal budget included extra funding to the Executive Council of Australian Jewry, which will receive $124 million over 3 years. Is for security, which it distributes to community organisations through its own grant process. Peter Wertheim, the Council's co-chief executive officer, testified that while the Council appreciates the government's support, the funding often falls short.
5: At a high level, I would say they have provided the amounts that we've requested, but the amounts that we've requested are always estimates based on what has occurred up to the point where we provide that estimate. So in a sense, we're always playing catch-up.
1: The Royal Commission will continue hearing evidence on security concerns within the Jewish community tomorrow.
0: Bridget Fitzgerald. Well, in a world where social connections are so often made over the phone or computer, it's reassuring for many of us to hear some activities are still getting people together in the same room. One example is the pub trivia night. Our reporter Diana Damjanovic hosts a weekly event in Sydney and prepared this report.
6: I'm down here at the Hillstar Bowling Club in the southeastern suburbs of Sydney. Tonight's game is about to get underway, but not before everyone settles in and says hello, catches up on the week and possibly grabs a drink. There's 100 questions in 2 hours of games ahead, covering everything from popular culture to flags. And the game itself is something a lot of people look forward to.
7: I love trivia. It just keeps my brain going. I love the social aspect to it. It's part of the, maybe it's sad, but it's the highlight of my week. Being a bit older and a little bit competitive, I love actually doing a bit of study. So I found it amazingly great for my brain.
6: Trev, what do you like about the trivia night?
8: We can win chicken wings, wine,
9: There's a good

0: crowd of people here.
1: The wife wants me out of the house, and I'm more than happy to oblige. I don't mind drinking, and it is fun. It is better than sitting at home and watching TV.
2: I've been hosting trivia for about 3 years now, and I can see the benefits it brings to the people who play. It's more than just a night at the pub. Trivia ignites memories, forms social bonds, and contributes to positive well-being.
3: It's not so much about playing the game a lot, it's about feeling like you're part of a community, and that's what's really important, and I think that's why people come back.
4: It's all about getting together with others and enjoy the moment.
2: The trivia I host isn't your classic pen and paper game. It's electronic, played out on screens with music, videos, and most of it is multiple choice. One of my players, Phil, uses a hearing aid. He says this format is more inclusive and works for him.
5: I've been to other trivia quizzes where everything is said and there's no visual cues. So I really enjoy this one because all the questions are on the screen, there's visual cues for everything, and I just feel like I'm not disadvantaged in any way.
2: Mother and son team Oscar and Josie are down here most weeks, and trivia has been a way to connect. Oscar says their strategy is to sometimes take a risk.
6: You definitely need a few extra team members to take a chance and bet big on some of the questions there, but even coming fourth or fifth with two people is a good effort.
2: There are no firm figures on how many trivia nights are held around Australia each week, but most country towns have a pub night trivia quiz, and every quiz has its own characters. Meet Lee, also known as Fruitcake.
7: I've been coming, I think, longer than anybody that's actually playing trivia tonight.
8: Annoy you outside. I used to yell out answers before I...
2: Yeah, well, Wrong Button was here for a while as a bit of an outlier, weren't you, before you actually played?
8: Oh, yeah, that's right. I didn't partake. I was just sit outside.
7: Yeah, there's nothing more annoying than somebody who yells the answers out, especially when they're wrong, Al.
8: Yeah, what are you talking about? You asked me to be on your team.
7: Absolutely. When in doubt, go B. That's always my motto in life.
9: Sometimes it works.
2: Now, Lee, what do you get out of coming down here every week?
7: Oh, it's just, I've always liked this club. It's a nice little club, and it's got a bit of an old-fashioned feel to it. It's just, you can come down on your own, as I do. I'm a woman, single woman. I come down by myself and never have any issues.
2: So whether you're bored, needing to get off the lounge, or keep your mind sharp, the local trivia night, with its own little bubble of community, might be a way to make new friends and stay connected.
10: Trivia Night host and PM reporter Diana Damjanovic. Thanks for listening to PM this evening. I'm Samantha Donovan. The podcast of the full program is available on ABC Listen. And that's where you'll find ABC News Daily with Sam Hawley each weekday morning too. We'll be back at the same time tomorrow. Good night.

0: Adam Storey with ABC News. More university students will be able to access payments for their practical work placements under a $158 million expansion to the federal government's paid prac scheme. The payment, worth more than $300 a week, is already available to eligible nursing, midwifery, teaching and social work students, and from next year it will be expanded to those in 10 other fields. But medical students have been left off the list, a decision the Prime Minister Anthony Albanese is defending.
1: There aren't shortages of people who want to do medical degrees. In practical terms, there are shortages of our nurses. There are shortages of our social workers. There's shortages in areas like radiography and physiotherapy and OTs, speech pathology.
0: The Deputy Opposition Leader says the Coalition wants to see more detail on the federal government's proposed new Fair Work Court before deciding on whether or not to support it. The new court, announced by the Prime Minister today, will aim to resolve workplace disputes faster and at a lower cost for both parties. But Senator Jane Hume says the creation of another judicial body could potentially add more bureaucracy to an already complex industrial relations system.
2: We want to see more about this before we can make a judgment. Certainly the Coalition believes that we should have a workplace system that is fair, that is timely, and that's easy to comply with. And it has to work for employees and employers and consumers at the end of the day.
0: A coroner has commended the way a Sydney mother has conducted herself at an inquest into her son's death. Rhiannon Solomon-Marin reports.
3: Judy Deakin's son Jesse was shot dead by police in 2023 when they say he approached them with a knife during a mental health episode at his home in Glebe. Today, one of the three responding officers gave evidence at the coronial inquest into his death. Hugo James began his evidence by having a letter read out to Judy Deakin on his behalf, where he expressed how deeply sorry he was for what happened. Later in the hearing, Ms. Deakin said she was worried she'd be looked down on for not condemning the police. But Deputy State Coroner David O'Neill said she'd been human, gracious, empathetic and courageous over the course of the proceedings, and her approach is far more likely to affect change.
0: A Taiwanese woman has been jailed for trying to murder a young Queensland man using rat poison. Nadal Mustafa reports.
4: Alex Shorey from Toowoomba was on a university exchange in Taiwan in 2023 and formed a relationship with Yang Chinping. Prosecutors claim she gave the then 23-year-old a highly toxic rodenticide several times to make him too sick to leave the country. Mr. Shorey suffered severe internal bleeding and had to be medically evacuated back to Australia. Yang was charged in December 2024 and maintained her innocence throughout the trial. Taiwan state media says she's been sentenced to 11 years and 2 months behind bars.
0: The Iranian-aligned Houthis say they've struck two Saudi oil tankers as part of a naval blockade on Saudi Arabia, threatening to create a second choke point on global oil supplies. Middle East correspondent Matthew Doran has more.
5: This is really a monitoring situation to see how effective this blockade will be, what sort of response, if any, there will be from the Saudis, other than the condemnation that they have expressed to this point. If this does escalate further and the Saudi oil supplies are disrupted further, it will put immense strain on global oil supplies, because the Saudis had been pumping millions and millions of barrels a day from their more established port precincts on the east coast, sending them over to the west coast on the Red Sea to be able to ship them out into the broader global markets there.
0: Meanwhile, US officials say a new multi-billion dollar deal that the US has struck with Saudi Arabia for a civilian nuclear program will provide great access for American companies. But reports suggest it could allow Saudi Arabia to enrich uranium to use as fuel, which could also be used to produce a nuclear weapon. Democratic Congressman Ro Khanna has criticized the deal, saying Saudi Arabia hasn't committed to giving up nuclear fuel production and they haven't agreed to inspections.
6: So it is a terrible deal, but Trump is floundering in the Middle East. The Strait of Hormuz is closed. We're losing service members. Gas prices are up. The Saudis were upset at us because of this ill-planned war. And you see an administration flailing and making poor decisions.
0: To the weather forecast for tomorrow, isolated showers about the southern and central inland areas, the adjacent western slopes and ranges, and along the south coast. They'll be scattered on the far southern ranges. For Sydney, an overnight low of 6, followed by a sunny day with a top of 17, sunny on Saturday, a top of 20, and mostly sunny on Sunday and a top of 19. 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
1: This would be another string to our bow. and keep Broken Hill well and truly alive and increase our population back to, you know, a good-sized city again.
3: A freshly signed trade deal to supply uranium to India has seen a push in Broken Hill, New South Wales, for the outback mining town to consider whether it could dig more than silver, lead and zinc from the landscape. And much loved for their cute appearance and less for their call in the wild, pressure is mounting on how to best protect our koalas. My name's Alex Barwick. You're listening to Australia Wide, coming to you from Arinda Country in Mbantwa Alice Springs. Getting in to see a GP at short notice is close to impossible in most regional towns. There are doctor shortages everywhere, made worse by social isolation, complicated workloads and financial pressures. It's little wonder then that the peak body for GPs, the Australian Medical Association, is less than thrilled that medical students have been left out of the extension to the paid prac program. The Prime Minister made the announcement at the ALP National Conference, which was good news for some though. Students of clinical psychology, physiotherapy, occupational therapy, speech pathology, paramedicine and five other health disciplines will benefit under the scheme's expansion, but it won't extend to medical and optometry students. Dr. Danielle McMullen is the National President of the AMA and joins me on Australia Wide. Danielle, can you first explain how the paid prac scheme works?
7: Yes, the prac scheme is a means-tested payment that's available to students who need it when they're undertaking their prac placement. So that's where they're on a workplace-based placement of a certain number of hours. Because we know that for across many of these health disciplines, students do need time in the workplace to consolidate their studies and really learn on the job, so to speak. But that takes away from their ability to work in part-time roles and sustain themselves through university. So this was introduced for nursing and social work students a while ago and has been extended today to other allied health students, which of course we welcome for them, but we think it's nonsensical that medical students were again excluded from this prac payment.
3: And what are your main concerns around doctors being excluded?
7: Our biggest concern is actually around the impact to health workforce, particularly in rural and regional Australia. So we know that the best way to get doctors to work in the bush is to take students from rural and regional areas, support them to stay in university, to complete as much of their training as they can in rural and regional Australia, and then they're more likely to stay in the bush when they're fully qualified. We should be doing everything we can to help support medical students and doctors stay in the bush. And one of the barriers we know is being able to afford to undertake the thousands of hours that medical students need to do on prac placements. And so they really do need access to these payments to help support them, particularly those students from rural and regional Australia.
3: And what was the government's reasoning around leaving medical students out?
7: The reason that they've said today and I've seen in media reports is that because we've got no shortage of students wanting to undertake medicine, therefore there's not a problem.
1: There aren't shortages of people who want to do medical degrees. In practical terms, there are shortages of our nurses. There are shortages of our social workers. There's shortages in areas like radiography and physiotherapy and OTs, speech pathology. These are all areas where we need to encourage people to go into those professions, and that is why at this stage they're the professions that we're prioritising.
3: Anthony Albanese speaking there. What do you make of his comments?
7: We'd argue that we really need equity in this. Yes, there may be students who want to do medicine, but there are also plenty of students who want to undertake a range of other health programs. And in medicine in particular, we know it's a long course with thousands of hours of these pracs. And we do see that that is a barrier for students from lower socioeconomic backgrounds, rural and regional Australia, or kids from families who can't necessarily help support them through their studies. We want to see more people from all sorts of backgrounds study medicine, and prac payments would be one way to help them do that.
3: This is just one of the measures that I know the AMA has been advocating
8: advocating for? What are the other things you'd like to see to try and increase the number of student doctors staying in the bush?
7: You're right, it's just one aspect of it and a really important one, but it's also important that we look at the whole end-to-end of training. So we need to look to rural and regional schools to recruit as many students as we can to a career in health and a career in medicine. We've done a lot of work over the past decade or so in making sure that we've expanded rural training schools. So we now have more medical schools in rural Australia than we ever have before. And that's doing a wonderful job of training more students in the bush. We've now, we're expanding how many internships and hospital training can be done in regional hospitals. And I think our next step is making sure that we can do more specialist training in regional areas. General practice and rural generalism have quite good regionally based training, but some of our other specialties, we could do more to make sure that we're training more specialists out in rural and regional Australia.
8: Now, the Federal Education Minister, Jason Clare, has said that there could be an expansion beyond the 10 health disciplines announced today. Let's hear what he said.
9: Well, that's always possible down the track. This is the next stage of a really important reform. It's about real cost of living help for students while they're at uni, so they don't drop out, that they complete their degree, and that we get more professionals on the front line of our health system.
8: Given those comments, what hope do you hold that there may be an expansion to include medical students?
7: It's encouraging that there is a hope, but we would urge them to make that a reality urgently. We know that rural and regional communities are crying out for more doctors, and this is one step that government could take to improve that situation. It takes many years to train a doctor, and so the quicker we act, the quicker this could have an impact.
8: Dr. Danielle McMullen, the National President of the AMA, thanks for being on Australia Wide.
7: Thanks very much.
10: ABC Australia Wide.
8: We head now to Broken Hill. The outback mining city, well known for its silver, lead and zinc, is, well, not known for its uranium. But Australia's recent trade deal to supply India with unenriched uranium for use in its nuclear energy industry has some questioning whether there could be an opportunity. But with a ban on uranium mining in New South Wales, there are significant hurdles. Christina Rosengren has the story.
11: The outback mining city of Broken Hill in far west New South Wales is known for its silver, lead and zinc. It hosts one of the world's largest ore bodies after all. While the city is not known for its uranium, a freshly signed trade deal to supply India with uranium have some questioning whether there's opportunity in the ground. Uranium mining is banned in New South Wales, but Deputy Mayor of Broken Hill, Jim Hickey, says if it were lifted, it could bring about another golden age for the Silver City.
1: Mining companies would come in and stake some claims. They would know now exactly what the exploration has shown and where it would be, and you would see new mining ventures open up, and therefore Broken Hill would grow. This would be another string to our bow and keep Broken Hill well and truly alive and increase our population back to, you know, a good-sized city again.
11: A bill to repeal the mining ban has passed the New South Wales Parliament's upper house. It then heads to the Legislative Assembly, or lower house, for debate and a final vote, though that's as far as it will likely go, given Labor's opposition. The bill was introduced by member of the Legislative Council, John Ruddock, who recently visited Broken Hill to gauge public opinion on uranium mining in the region. As part of the visit, he toured Boss Energy's South Australian Honeymoon Uranium Mine, just 80 kilometres northwest of the city. He says he doesn't want the state to miss out on economic opportunities.
12: It's frustrating because we can see a thriving mine just over the border. And now, we haven't looked for uranium in this state for about four decades, so we don't know how much uranium there is here. It is possible there's not much uranium. It's also possible that there's a lot of uranium, could be on par with South Australia. The key thing is we need to look for it.
11: Exploration of uranium is allowed in New South Wales, but ministerial consent must be given to acquire an exploration licence. New South Wales Resources Minister Courtney Hussos told the Legislative Assembly in February that no licences have been granted. Mr Ruddock says the ban discourages exploration.
12: Now, exploration costs a lot of money and a lot of staff, a lot of drilling. Now, what is the point of doing exploration if you find an ore body and you cannot dig it up? So, of course, nobody's been exploring for it.
11: There are currently only three active uranium mines in the country, all of which are in South Australia. The CEO of the Minerals Council of Australia, Tanya Constable, has used the export deal with India as a launching pad to call for uranium mining bans to be lifted in Western Australia, Queensland and New South Wales. Ms. Constable says the trade deal presents an opportunity for expansion and development.
13: At the moment, we're producing around about 6,570 tonnes of uranium in Australia. Just the agreement that we're talking about at the moment, it would need about 23 tonnes of uranium each year for the 100 gigawatts that is needed. Even if we roughly got to about half of that, that would double Australia's current export volumes of uranium. So again, perfect opportunity for Australia, perfect opportunity for any given state to get new mines on the ground and more exploration occurring. We just need governments to move beyond the ideology that is currently there and take that next step support the uranium industry in Australia.
11: Independent mining analyst Peter Strachan says global demand for uranium is rising, despite the fact that a number of countries have abandoned nuclear power.
14: There's a lot of new projects going in India, in Brazil, in China, and that's more than making up for those old or aging nuclear power plants that have been closed down. So currently, global demand for uranium is about 175 million pounds per annum, and with the new projects that are in the pipeline, that's probably going to rise towards 300 million pounds by 2036. So in another 10 years, that's going to rise by about 125 million pounds per annum. So Australia's hoping, I guess Australian explorers and miners are hoping to be part of that supply chain.
11: Emeritus Professor and Executive Director at Hancock Prospecting, Ian Plimer, says while the trade deal might put pressure on WA and Queensland to lift their bans, it likely won't do much for New South Wales, which doesn't have great prospects for uranium.
15: We don't have rocks of the right age in most of New South Wales. The rocks of the best age for uranium deposits are fairly old. We have some of those around in Broken Hill. We do get minor uranium deposits in parts of New South Wales and New England, the central west, where we get the odd uranium mineral associated with the granite, but these don't give you enough uranium to form a deposit.
11: Mr. Plimer says even around Broken Hill, opportunity is limited.
15: You've got to have exploration before you can find something, and geologically it's not where you'd want to go. You'd want to go further west than the Barrier Ranges. Now, maybe on the Mundi Plain, right out to the western part of there, and some of the old channels, drainage channels coming off the Barrier Ranges, it might be a suitable place to look. But people have done this before and been fairly unsuccessful.
8: That report from Christina Rosengren. To Port Macquarie now. It's not the cutest of cries, but koalas are under threat. As pressure mounts to protect them, hundreds have gathered on the New South Wales mid-north coast for the 2026 National Koala Conference. The latest scientific research, technological innovations and on-ground conservation initiatives to halt the decline of koala populations have all been part of the conversation, as Emma Siosian reports.
16: So we have a story about koalas. Our story says koalas climb up into the trees, close their eyes and become invisible, so they have no predators.
17: What risk do predators pose to koala, garawala, koala?
18: The conference included discussions about Indigenous-led and co-designed koala research, including work being done by Kazane Brown on Gundungurra country southwest of Sydney. She says it's important Indigenous knowledge is used alongside current technology.
16: We need to be involved from the beginning of the project to the end. So we were involved from the design right through to the end of ours, and it's been great.
18: What sort of practices do you find that you bring to the process?
19: Language has been really important for our project. We're doing eDNA, so we extract the DNA from predator scat, and we had to have a species list. The scientists did their list and we did our list. There was no European records of a certain animal being on my country, but we had the name in language, which means it was there. That was along those potoroo, so that was a balbo in our language, yeah.
18: So what's been the outcomes from you, from the work you've done? Where do you go next?
19: So our outcomes, so we did predation rates of koalas, looking at predator scats. Seems that powerful owls like to eat koalas. Dingoes are leaving them alone and doing what they're supposed to do in the national park. We've found 6 endangered animals. So we've just put cameras out to try and capture pictures of those animals, and that's what will be next for us.
18: On the Mid-North Coast, the Mid-Coast Council's Koala Project Officer, Caitlin Orr, says the conference was a great chance to connect with other koala experts. She's currently involved in a project with the University of Sydney to monitor the health of a significant high-density koala population around the Budawa Dam near Taree. There's up to 60 koalas living around the dam site.
20: We're really lucky to have the Budawa area be so special for koalas. It's really interesting because it is quite a high density population. So we've got a koala for every 2 hectares on average in Budawa. But it's not a national park. It's, you know, farmland. It's a council site with a dam. It's not where you would traditionally see these high density populations. So it poses a lot of questions about why they're there and how they're going. But it gives us a good learning opportunity too. If we can get high density in that spot, why can't we get it in others as well? Unfortunately, it's not chlamydia free, but we do still have some breeding. So we're working with the University of Sydney to try and see what that's doing to the population.
18: Valentina Mella is a senior lecturer with the School of Veterinary Science at the University of Sydney and is part of the Budawa Koala Monitoring Program. She says a key aim is to determine the level of disease within the population and the health of individual koalas.
21: So we are very interested in situations like this. The population has chlamydiosis, so it is at risk. And we've seen this happening in other areas in Australia where it comes in, the disease, and then there's a steep decline in numbers. And so we just want to monitor what's happening. So at the moment, we have a series of individuals that have been collared on site, and we're monitoring the movement and the survival.
18: Mark Krockenberger is also part of the monitoring team. He's a professor of veterinary pathology at the University of Sydney and says he's been working on koala diseases for the past 20 years.
22: And not an uncommon thing is for a new population to be discovered, and often we see that population having various levels of disease present. So I'm really interested in what is the history of the disease in the area and what's going to happen, trying to predict what's going to happen and maybe work out ways to mitigate that progress.
18: Caitlin Orr says meeting with other experts at the conference to talk about the latest in koala research and tracking initiatives was beneficial for everyone.
20: We see each other online, but actually getting into the same room, this is the only time it happens. You know, it's a unique opportunity to actually sit down and share all these stories and have a chat with people who are doing the same projects in a different area and have lessons that you can work from.
8: Emma Siosian with that report. My name's Alex Barwick. You're listening to Australia Wide. To southern Queensland now. When 150 or so graves were targeted by vandals at the Drayton and Toowoomba Cemetery, a group of local volunteers refused to leave the history broken. The Headstone Healing Project set out to raise funds and repair the damaged monuments. Now, as the final headstone is put back in place, Dan McRae looks at how far they've come.
23: When 2 teenage boys desecrated about 150 graves at the Drayton and Toowoomba Cemetery 2 years ago, there was uproar in the local community. 130 headstones were damaged, pushed and kicked over, and many broken. And while the 15-year-olds were dealt with under the Youth Justice Act, a small group of volunteers rallied. The Headstone Healing Project was born.
24: I think it's just important for the cultural history of Toowoomba that we restore things back if we can.
23: Despite having no family connection with the cemetery, local businessman Jim O'Day was the driving force behind the project.
24: I just didn't want the tragedy of all that damage to be the end of the story, and it could have been. It usually is, unfortunately, in these cases. I thought we as a community had more of an obligation to get involved, get it repaired. We had a big fundraising mountain to climb, but I just think that, you know, if you've got a group of people that are really passionate and dedicated to trying to move things forward, you'll find a way, and we found a way.
23: Of the 130 vandalised headstones, about 25 were restored by families or descendants of the deceased, but many of the headstones belong to people with no known family or remaining local connections. Thanks to generous donors and the work of two stonemasons who did the work at mates' rates, the Headstone Healing Project raised just under $100,000 and repaired 104 headstones. Cemetery tour guide Lisa Herbert is one of the group's volunteers.
0: Where we're standing now, the drain is two graves side by side, which are the last ones to be repaired. They're being installed today. The one on the left is of two children. One was about four, the other one 2.5, back in the 1870s. So to see that one crumpled face down in the dirt was just awful. And right next to it was the mother and the father and the older brother who didn't come home from war. So to see that one face down was awful. And so together with community supporters and sponsors and just legends, incredible stonemasons donating a lot of their time, we've been able

0: put a piece, 104, back together. And it's been not exactly cheap to do this stuff. Like, those two graves are about $7,000 worth of repairs that you can understand why families couldn't afford to do that.
1: Now 2 years since the vandalism, and the last two repaired headstones have been installed.
2: I'm really proud. I'm really proud of the committee and everything that we've done together. None of us could have done it by ourselves, and have done it inside 2 years, raised the money, fixed the headstones. It's such a good news story, and it's such a good way to finish it.
3: Chair of the Headstone Healing Project, Jim O'Day, ending that report from Dan McRae. And finally, on Australia Wide, we head to the Pilbara. Thousands of visitors are travelling to a remote part of Western Australia's Pilbara region for Australia's richest and most unique regional art prize. The Cossack Art Awards also allow one local artist the opportunity to spend a month living and painting in the historic town. Mieta Adams reports.
4: Inside the walls of a historic ghost town, 1,600 kilometres north of Perth, local art thrives. For 3 weeks a year, the buildings at Cossack are covered with hundreds of paintings for the annual Art Awards. It's known as the most secluded and distinctive regional art prize in the country. This year's artist in residence is 26-year-old self-taught artist Jenna Pickering.
5: The opportunity as a regional artist to get to have your artwork on a wall that's seen by so many people, like, how amazing as artists out here to have the chance to have our stuff in front of all of these amazing people from all over Australia and all over the world.
4: Jenna was a finalist on ABC's Portrait Artist of the Year and has garnered more than 100,000 followers on Instagram. That pushed her to quit her job 3 months ago and pursue full-time artistry.
5: I feel like growing up, I wanted to become an artist, and everyone was like, artist isn't a real job, pick another one. I was like, that's actually totally fair. And then I came to a point that I was like, artist is a real job if I wanted to be a real job. And I think I got enough, like, momentum online and stuff that I was like, you know what, like, I'm only getting older, why not just throw myself in the deep end, hey?
4: During her month-long stay at Cossack, she plans to paint as many local faces as possible, but her hyper-realistic portraits are often painted on found objects like scrap metal or wood.
5: I love the sustainability side because, like, why paint on brand new canvases that are made every day and, like, all that stuff when you can paint on literally anything? Pop a bit of gesso on anything, you paint on anything. I love anything with character, so anything that's rusty, so this tin, amazing. I also love natural things. It really depends what I'm painting. Like, if I'm painting an incredible elder from this area, I'd probably go more of a natural, something amazing, like a bit of bark or a bit of wood.
4: The Cossack Art Awards have a total prize pool of $97,000. Within the first few days of the exhibition, almost a third of the artworks were sold. The three-week-long exhibition runs until the 9th of August.
3: Reporter Mieta Adams there. And that's Australia Wide for today. My name's Alex Barwick. Thanks to the program's producer, Alex Hyman, and thanks so much for listening.

0: Adam Storey with ABC News. The Prime Minister, Anthony Albanese, has invited the UK's new Prime Minister to visit Australia. Lexi Jenowick has the details.
1: Mr Burnham was sworn in this week as the United Kingdom's seventh Prime Minister in a decade. And today, Mr Albanese's called his new UK counterpart to congratulate him on the appointment and invite him to visit Australia. It's understood that during the call, the pair discussed a range of topics, including AUKUS, boosting trade and economic investment, and Australia's world-leading social media age ban. The two Prime Ministers also spoke about the impacts of the conflict in the Middle East and the risks and opportunities of AI. There was also time for a chat about the leaders' shared passion for rugby league. Mr Albanese is a die-hard Rabbitohs fan, while Mr Burnham backs the Lee Leopards.
0: Origin Energy has confirmed its systems have been hacked and customer data stolen. Amelia Turzon has the details.
2: So Origin has said that they believe its impacted data may include names, addresses, dates of birth, contact phone numbers, account information, as well as, they say, the last four digits of a credit card or the last couple of digits of a bank account. Now, this is different to what they said yesterday, where they said we do not believe the impacted data includes customer credit card or bank details. It is worth noting that the ABC has spoken to somebody who claims to be the hacker behind this, and we've seen data sheets, but we have not verified with Origin that this person is correct.

0: contract.
1: Federal Labor backbencher Ed Husic says the Israeli embassy's strong criticism of Labor's draft policy platform is inappropriate. The embassy issued a four-page statement on Monday taking issue with the party's draft policy. It argues it places too much responsibility for ongoing conflict on Israel and not enough on Palestinian leaders or Hamas. Mr. Husic has labelled the complaint an incredible intervention.
2: I do think it's inappropriate, and I do think it's part of it's out of their playbook. I could never imagine an Australian government through our embassy or our officials issuing such public commentary in that way, but I think it's to be expected.
1: Gulf states are increasingly pessimistic about the situation in the Middle East as the US and Iran continue to trade strikes. Middle East correspondent Matthew Doran has more.
3: There is a sense that it is other countries really trying to push this issue, regardless of what Donald Trump is saying about the Iranians being desperate for a deal. A deal has not materialised. He's said that repeatedly throughout the course of this now almost 5-month-long war. But clearly there is efforts happening behind the scenes. Those two countries, Pakistan and Qatar in particular, trying to grease the wheel here and make it a situation where there can be some talks, but at this stage they haven't provided anything or borne any fruit to this point.
1: NAB's chief economist says she expects the Reserve Bank to leave interest rates on hold next month after Australia's unemployment rate remained steady in June. Unemployment was at 4.4% last month, with 76,000 people finding jobs. That's slightly higher than the RBA's forecast of around 4.2%. Dr. Sally Old says the Reserve Bank will be closely watching inflation figures due out next week as it weighs up its next interest rate decision.
4: Inflation, we think, will come in maybe a little bit below what the RBA had forecast back in May. So I guess that combination of inflation coming in a touch lower, unemployment rate a touch higher, at the end of the day, what it means is it's going to be pretty easy for the RBA to play a straight bat, hold rates for another month.
1: 26 firefighters from New South Wales will travel to the United States to help respond to bushfires across the country. They'll be part of a contingent of 74 firefighters deployed from across Australia and New Zealand and will leave Sydney tomorrow. Superintendent Peter Marshall says the crews may spend up to 5 weeks in the US providing specialist assistance in aviation supervision and plant operations.
5: The US sent firefighters across to Australia in 2019 and 2020 through our darkest fire seasons, and it's only good and proper that we are able to repay the favour and send firefighters back to assist them when they too are in trouble.
1: In finance, the ASX set a new 20-day high, closing up 0.1% to end on 8,839. Oil is up. Global benchmark Brent crude trading at $88.22 US a barrel. Gold is down to $4,119 US an ounce, and the dollar is at 70 US cents. To the weather forecast for tomorrow, isolated showers about the southern and central inland areas, the adjacent western slopes and ranges, and also along the south coast. The showers will tend to be scattered on the far southern ranges. For Sydney, an overnight low of 6 tonight, followed by a sunny day with a top of 17, sunny on Saturday, a top of 20, and then mostly sunny on Sunday and a top of 19. That's the latest ABC News at 5.
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8: Hello, a very good evening to you this Thursday, the 23rd of July. If you've just joined us from regional New South Wales, great to have you here. Coming up after 8 o'clock, returning to your hometown. Did you grow up somewhere but left for study or work or life experience? It's so many of us, isn't it? And after all that time, what's it like when you go back home? Oh.

You might have a story to share with us tonight at 8 o'clock. Love to hear from you. It might, you know, be a lovely story. It might be a mixed story of feelings. It's pretty evocative, isn't it? The idea of going back home after a very long time to see sort of, well, where you grew up. Maybe you sleep in your own bed. Love to hear from you tonight after 8 o'clock. Also, after 9, Red Gum's John Schumann will be here on the song that changed his life and in many ways changed the lives of countless others.

0: 19.
1: Such a powerful soul. It must be one of the greatest ever written in the country, don't you think? John Schumann will be here after 9 o'clock tonight on Evenings. But right now it's the quiz. We'll just check the weather. In Sydney tomorrow, 17 is the top and a sunny day ahead. Canberra going for 12. Morning frost but sunny. Newcastle sunny at 17. Wollongong 16 and sunny. Mudgee 13. Morning frost and sunny. Tomorrow in Forbes, 11 is the top. Partly cloudy is the day. Some morning frost though in the morning. Sunny for Taree. Tomorrow 17 is the top. And Lismore. Mostly sunny and a top temperature of 19. If you want to win a book as our first caller, get in now. 1-300-222-702. It's time to play the quiz.
0: To play the quiz, call now. 1-300-222-702.
1: Yeah, 1-300-222-702 to play the quiz. If you want to play along at home, of course you can do that. How many questions do you reckon you'll get right tonight? If you're at home, if you're in the car, you can be on the text line 0467-922-702. To play along that way. The question I'm asking you tonight as an icebreaker question is the idea of creating a little luxury moment for yourself in the day or in the week. What's the tiny, teeny tiny thing that you do? The thing that you've kind of turned into a magnificent, luxurious moment for yourself. You might think this is ridiculous, but for me, it's cleaning my reading glasses in a particular way. I wear reading glasses pretty much all day, every day, and often they're smudged and I can't really see very clearly through them despite my endless tissues and despite the endless water that I put on them or one of those microfibers. But every now and then, it's almost like once a week, I treat myself to using, you know, those little individually packeted reading glass lens cleansers that you can buy. Maybe you get 100 for $10 or something like that. So I'm pretty mean about it. I only let myself do it sort of once a week or so. But when I do, it is like a magic moment. And I kind of like that. I like that I deprive myself of using them every day because when I do, I can see so clearly through the glass, it's like I'm not wearing reading glasses at all. So what do you do? What do you do that creates a little tiny luxurious moment in your week? I'd love to hear from you tonight. 1-300-222-702 for the quiz.
0: To play the quiz, call now. 1-300-222-702.
1: You probably think I'm barking mad and maybe I am. Sarah is in St. Ives. Hello, Sarah.
2: Hi, how are you?
1: Thank you for calling in. First time caller. As a first-time caller, and you've won a book for being our first caller, so congratulations.
2: Oh,
1: Sarah, it's Sarah. Is that right?
2: Yes, that's right. And, that's fine.
1: No, that's important, isn't it?
2: Yeah, that's okay.
1: Sarah, what do you do? What's the little thing you do, the teeny tiny thing you do that creates a sort of luxurious moment in your week?
2: I sometimes make my cup of coffee and go and sit outside in the veranda and just watch, you know, just look at the garden and the swimming pool without rushing around with my cup of coffee or starting work early.
1: Oh, that's
2: a little bit of luxury.
1: So yeah. you take a moment to sit down and drink the coffee.
2: Enjoy the coffee and the morning. Yeah.
1: Mm. We do tend to drink and walk and eat.
2: Exactly.
1: And rush around, don't we?
2: Sort of, and then forget the coffee was there and it's too cold. Yeah, none of that.
1: Yeah, well, we forget
2: and enjoy.
1: Yeah, we forget to enjoy it, don't we?
2: Exactly.
1: Very nice. Well, it's a multiple choice question for you first up.
0: Multiple choice.
1: Okay, here we go. Normally there are 22 sports in the Commonwealth Games, but this year it's been reduced to how many? So it used to be 22. Well, it normally is 22. This year at Glasgow, is it 10, 15 or 20 sports?
2: 20.
1: 20?
2: Oh, just a wild guess.
1: 20 it is not. Sorry, Sarah.
2: No worries. Thank you.
1: But you've won a book, so stay on the line and we'll get your details and thank you for your story. Well, 1-300-222-702.

0: go to Spud, who is on the road in Queensland. Is that right?
1: Yeah, that's right.
0: Where are you driving to?
1: Halfway between Claremont and Collinsville at the moment.
0: Fabulous. Are you driving on a holiday? Are you driving home or what are you doing?
1: Just heading out to see my son, actually.
0: Very good. Spud, what do you do in the week that creates a little luxurious moment for yourself?
1: Well, coffee's already taken because I love making my own cup of coffee, but I would say cleaning my golf clubs ready for the next game of golf.
0: You clean your golf clubs?
1: Yeah.
0: Yeah, what do you do?
1: Oh, put them on the buffing wheel, shine them all up and make sure all the grooves are clean and all the rest of it, but just a little habit I've got into.
0: Really? And so how often would you do that luxurious cleaning?
1: Oh, once a month.
0: Once a month. And do you reckon you play a better round of golf if you clean them?
1: Absolutely not.
0: Doesn't make any difference. You're always good.
1: God, no.
0: What's your handicap, Spud?
1: I think at the moment it's 18.
0: Oh, that's pretty good.
1: No.
0: No.
1: Horrible.
0: No, that's all right. Could be a lot worse.
1: Oh, yeah, I suppose.
0: What's the best golf course you've ever been on?
1: I recently played Bali, Thailand and Vietnam, and they were all beautiful.
0: Mm. Okay. Did you clean your golf clubs for that?
1: No. I didn't take any golf clubs. I actually hired some over there.
0: Okay. Let's get into your question. We haven't knocked this one off.
2: Multiple choice.
0: It's normally 22 sports in the Commonwealth Games, but in Glasgow this year they start actually tomorrow morning, 5 a.m. will be the opening ceremony. How many sports, 10 or 15?
1: 15, I reckon.
0: You reckon 15 sports in this year's Commonwealth Games? It's not 15.
1: Holy dooly, 10 sports, you'll be over on the weekend.
0: That's right. It'll be over tomorrow.
1: Have a good night.
0: Good on you. Safe driving, Spud. 1-300-222-702. Plenty of opportunity on the line tonight to play the quiz. Betty is with us in Dapto. Hello, Betty.
3: How are you?
0: Betty, do you think I'm crazy to just clean my reading glasses once a week with the very, very nice lens cleansers that come in the little packets?
3: Oh, I think so. It depends on what you do, if you take them off. Fold them up and put them in the case when you finish with them.
0: I always do that because I don't want them to break. But to make them really clean, I have to use those very special individually packeted glass lens cleaners. But I'm so mean, I only let myself do it once a week.
3: Oh, I think that'd be plenty.
0: What do you do? What little luxurious moment do you create for yourself, Betty?
3: Oh, luxurious moments. Well, I used to have a lot once, playing bowls and playing golf and, you know, weeding the garden and cutting flowers off and bringing them inside and arranging them.
0: Oh, well, that's a nice thing to do, cutting a few flowers and arranging them inside your home. Now, that is a lovely moment to create.
3: Yes, Adrian usually cuts me off some things. I've still got some nice flowers, camellias and different flowers that are nice to put inside. And sometimes, not this time of the year, but I have some gladiolas and they last nicely inside the vase.
0: So this question is yours.
2: Multiple choice.
0: Normally it's 22 sports in a Commonwealth Games, but in Glasgow this year it's not 20, it's not 15, but it's...
3: What's the option? 10.
0: 10. It's only 10 sports this year. Nicely done. Charlotte Walker is the youngest current member of the Australian Parliament, elected at the age of just 21. She's a Labor senator for which state or territory in Australia?
3: Oh, gee, I don't know that. Which state or territory? I'd say Northern Territory.
0: Is she a Labor senator in the Northern Territory? She's not. Sorry,
3: never
0: Betty.
3: Mm-hmm. How are things at home?
0: Things are good. Things are very good. We're on the up.
3: That's good, Renee.
0: Yeah, it is good. You know, things will never be the same. You're never going to fully recover from a stroke,
3: no.
0: A significant stroke, but things could be a lot worse.
3: Yes, that's right.
0: And you have to be thankful for what you've got.

0: Oh, don't you, Betty?
1: Well, I'm very thankful at my age that I'm able to get up and go down and sit on the veranda. I'm still living in my old house.
0: That is nice. And you can still smell the roses.
1: Yes, that's right.
0: Thank you, Betty. 1-300-222-702 to play the quiz tonight. Kristen says, washing the towels and the bath mat on a windy, clear, sunny day is absolutely heaven, smelling the sunshine when I get out of the shower that evening. Yeah, that's nice, isn't it? To Matt in Katoomba. Hello, Matt.
2: Hey, how are you?
0: I'm good. What's a little thing that you do to turn something mundane into a magnificent luxury moment for yourself?
2: Well, I'm a gardener by trade, and secateurs are my everyday tool. I use them every minute of every day, and every now and then I sit down and clean them and sharpen them and oil them, and it's just this kind of delayed gratification of holding out until it's heaven when you use them. And I go, why aren't I doing this all the time?
0: And why aren't you?
2: I don't know. Life gets in the way. I'm too busy using them to clean them.
0: That's it. And I think sometimes by only allowing yourself to do it every so often, it makes it more magical.
2: It absolutely does. So listening to you with your glasses, it made me chuckle and made me call in. So I know that feeling.
0: Well, I actually didn't allow myself to do it tonight, so my glasses are pretty smudgy.
2: Okay, well, hold out for another couple of days.
0: I'll hold out for another couple of days and then I'll really enjoy it when they're clean. Charlotte Walker, she's the youngest current member of the Australian Parliament. She was elected at the age of 21. She's a Labor senator for which state or territory? Not the Northern Territory. Think south.
2: I've got a feeling she's South Australian.
0: She is South Australian. Your feeling is right. Nicely done. Can you name the Harry Potter actor who happens to have discovered rapping? It's his birthday today. Take a listen.

0: Don Dada on the down low.
1: Who might that Harry Potter actor be?
2: Gosh, well, I'm glad he's held out until now to find his passion. But I don't really know. Daniel, do you know any?
3: Who's the guy who plays Draco Malfoy?
2: I've got no idea. Well, can you say it? Or else I'm just going to have to go with Daniel Radcliffe. He's the only one I know.
1: He's the only one you know. Well, he happens to be the rapper. Well done. It's his birthday today. Happy birthday, Daniel Radcliffe. He's all of about 20 years old. he's been acting forever, hasn't he? I feel like he's always 20 in my mind. He can't get older than that. Or maybe you can't really get older than about 14, as Harry.
2: Only until you clean your glasses.
1: Until I clean my glasses, that's right. What's the name of the Korean dish made from fermented vegetables, typically cabbage?
2: Kimchi.
1: Kimchi. Yes, it is. Kimchi. Here's a news question. Can you name the AI agent that went rogue today, hacking an AI startup?
2: Oh, no, I can't. But, oh, it's kind of scary. I did hear about it. But no, I can't name the agent. What do you say?
3: Let's just go for the most popular one.
2: The AI agent? You're just clutching at straws, dude.
1: I'll need an answer, Matt.
2: Was it Gemini?
1: Oh, was the AI agent Gemini? Not Gemini. That's all right, Matt. Hey, you've been a great sport. Thank you so much for being here.
2: Thanks, champ.
1: Yeah, good on you. 1-300-222-702. Tash is telling me that Daniel Radcliffe is actually 37 today, but he still looks 14, Tash. No, that's a bit mean. Happy birthday. Happy birthday, Daniel Radcliffe. To John in Avalon. Hello, John.
4: Oh, g'day.
1: And you still look 14 too, John.
4: That's it.
1: What's the little luxury moment you create?

0: She's a local Mona Vale girl.
1: Excellent. Okay. Do you know when she's competing?
0: Well, I'll just be guessing.
1: We'll look it up. Well, Alyssa Gillespie.
0: Yeah. Because there's 10 sports. You just, haven't got into it yet.
1: Well, look, there are lots of events within those individual sports.
0: I know.
1: So it will last for more than 24 hours.
0: That's it. I'm going to get interested in it because I've just been, it's so much sport now. It's Tour de France and, just finishing up. But,
1: what I do love, though, about the Commonwealth Games is that they've integrated the Paralympic sports with the typical sports.
0: Oh, it's fantastic. Yeah. It was really good.
1: Yeah. So you've got able-bodied and the Paralympic athletes all together in the one kind of time frame. I think that's great. So
0: absolutely. Especially when they did the qualifying. It was just great.
1: Yeah. Okay. So let's knock this one off, can we? It's not Gemini. We're looking for the AI agent that went rogue today, hacking an AI startup. That AI agent was from which company?
0: Didn't you want to hear about mistakes? The fillet steaks that I'm cooking?
1: You don't know the answer, do you?
0: I don't know. It's something to do with AI. Can I ask my brain trust?
1: Pretty sure it's one of the big. It's one of the
0: AI
1: big ones.
0: Special or something. I don't know what it is. Something. It's AI something. Honey, what was it? AI.
1: It's actually something AI. Something AI is the name of this
0: open,
1: big parent.
0: Open AI.
1: Open there AI is correct. There you go. So, to your stakes. This is the luxury moment.
0: I listened to the radio because I was playing golf today. So,
1: do you clean your golf clubs?
0: Not as good as that bloke. I'm a 27 handicapper, so that's the difference.
1: Right.
0: So he's in like B grade, I think.
1: He said it doesn't improve your game, so don't be too hard on yourself, John.
0: Oh, it does. Square grooves, it makes the ball spin.
1: Who was that bloke in the UK? I think he won the British Open or something. And he said that every time he plays, he individually cleans every single iron himself. Because
0: Ryan Fox.
1: Yes, yeah, him.
0: Yeah, the New Zealander.
1: This guy was English. Well, I don't know what he won, but he recently said he won one of the big PGAs, and he said that's what he does, and he was kind of laughed at. And they said, "Why, you've got so many staff? You're such a big, you're such a big legend now. Why do you do that?" And he said, "Because it reminds me of where I came from."
0: Yeah, that's it. Yeah.
1: So, what do you do to create a little luxurious moment for yourself in the week?
0: Well, I'm just cooking it now. Can you hear it? Fillet steak on the hot coals.
1: Oh, how often does that happen?
0: At the back. Fillet steak's about $70 a kilo because it's light fillet. So it's a bit luxurious.
1: I don't know,
0: probably once every 4 weeks.
1: Yeah, wow. And how many are you feeding?
0: Nice. Oh, just me and my wife. Oh. All the kids have left the nest and they're coming back.
1: They're coming back. They come back when they can smell the steak.
0: Yeah. It's like a semicircle. They just keep wandering around and come back.
1: Let's move on, shall we? Here's another news question.
0: Oh, I'm a grandfather.
1: You're a grandfather?
0: Yeah, so first time.
1: Really?
0: Yeah.
1: When did that happen for you?
0: About 6 weeks ago.
1: Really? Well, congratulations.
0: That's it.
1: You're moving into the best phase of life.
0: I know. And I'm getting updated with a photo every day. I'm going, this never used to happen.
1: That's very nice. And so where is the grandchild?
0: Just down at Collaroy.
1: Very nice. So
0: very
1: when
0: close.
1: When that grandchild can smell the steak.
0: Oh, yeah.
1: Yeah, he might be coming back home a bit more regularly.
0: We'll have to get one of those swing sets in the backyard again.
1: Oh, beautiful. How nice is that? Now, the new roof at which stadium has been completed? The New South Wales government has announced the stadium will open in 2027.
0: Oh, New South Wales government.
1: The New South Wales government has announced this stadium is on track, will open in 2027. That's next year. The new roof is now complete. What's the stadium?
0: Oh, I don't know. Is it the Penrith Stadium?
1: Yeah, it is.
0: Yeah.
1: It's the Penrith Stadium. Nicely done.
0: And the only reason I know is because I went to Penrith Trots about

0: 2 months ago.
1: Ah, okay. Here's a...
0: And it's right next door.
1: Do you go to the trots often?
0: Sometimes, yeah. All my cousins. I drive people mad saying, oh, there's my third cousin. He just won that race.
1: Are you disappointed about the Wentworth Greyhound Racing coming to an end a bit earlier than expected?
0: Well, it was on the cards. Mm. It's right in the city. All those things just happen. Progress comes along. And it's, you know, it's pretty hard. And it was a bit of a waste, that stadium. And anyway, so I think everyone that went to the Dogs and all that type of stuff knew that it was going to happen, and that was about 10 years ago.
1: That's probably right. So, John, what's the name of this song and who's it by?
0: I just can't get enough.
1: And?
0: Depeche Mode.
1: Yeah, very good.

0: Linda is
1: that
0: smiling.
1: That reminds me. That reminds me of when I got ripped off, because with the records, they'd bring out an EP and it was Depeche Mode and they'd bring it out and it was just the single on a big EP. It was really disappointing. Just had to get that off my chest. I haven't got over it yet.
0: Linda is smiling at the idea of your grandbaby and the photos being sent every day.
1: I know. It makes it easy. So I don't have to even have to go and see her.
0: There's nothing like holding and smelling a newborn baby, John. You know that.
1: Yes, I know. But that's what Remy does. She goes down there and she does all that. But I don't have to do that yet.
0: You'll want to, though, John.
1: Well, you know, what's going to happen? Like, we're going to see them this weekend. So there you go.
0: There you go. Which cheese is traditionally used for making the Italian dessert tiramisu?
1: Oh, tiramisu. Can I ask my brain's trust again?
0: Is that Remy?
1: No, that's Karen.
0: Karen, okay. How long will it take?
1: Tiramisu, what's the cheese? Didn't even know there was a cheese.
0: It's a rich, creamy cheese.
1: Rich, creamy cheese? Rich, creamy? She's going mascarpone.
0: Is she?
1: Mascarpone.
0: She's right. Mascarpone? It is mascarpone.
1: She's brilliant.
0: John, impressive.
1: She was school captain, I tell you.
0: Was she?
1: So good.
0: The British boy band One Direction formed in 2010.
1: Oh, God,
0: what reality television show did they first appear on?
1: Well, I hope it's Britain's Got Talent.
0: Britain's Got Talent? Sorry, John. Enjoy your steak, though.
1: No worries. It's great.
0: Good on you. Fun. It smells good. Good on you. We'll talk again, I hope. 1-300-222-702. The British boy band One Direction. They formed back in 2010, you know, Harry Styles and all that. Which reality TV show did they first appear on? It was a UK show, but not Britain's Got Talent. Anyone know? 1-300-222-702 is the number. Jack and Jenny in Mayfield. Hello, welcome.
2: Hey, Renee. How are you going?
0: Great to have you back. How are things?
2: Yeah, things are good. Our builders have finished all the work in the place.
3: It's Renee, but
2: we're all good.
3: Renee, nothing's really finished.
0: Nothing's ever finished.
2: It's painting.
0: Yeah, that's the joy of life. It's never finished. There's always something to do. I'm guessing that you guys both create lots of little teeny tiny moments of magnificence.
3: Well,
2: absolutely.
3: Currently, even though Jack likes to sleep in, but I've been trying to get up and sit up on our back, a new kind of back bed, and get the light into my eyes before I do anything, like feed the cat and the dog or look at my telephone. Because apparently there's a real benefit to that. So I think that's a gift. I'm hoping that's going to be a gift.
0: So, Jenny, you're going to have to move a little bit closer to the phone, the microphone, because it's hard to hear. You're saying the little moment is you don't do anything until you feed the cat. Have I heard that right?
3: No. I'll repeat. I've just been trying it for about 3 weeks, get up and go and look at the early morning light before you do anything like feed the cat and the dog or look at your phone. Yeah, apparently there's real benefits
2: serotonin
3: in terms of...
0: Right, so you go outside, look at the early morning light and you feel the serotonin in your brain kind of swell up.
3: Well, I don't know if I can feel it, but I trust it's happening because apparently the early morning light, the angle, as it hits the back of your eye, it does something. And it also possibly has benefits for dementia. Don't ask me to quote you a scientific article, but...
2: We're in our 60s, so we're worried about that.
0: We're all worried about that. You don't have to be in your 60s to worry about that. So you don't look directly into the sun, of course, but you just look at the early morning light.
3: The early morning light, and apparently the angle and the way it hits the back of your eyes. And don't, because I'm not an authority, but best to do that and give you, you know, like your brain's been asleep and kind of doing its work, and then don't straight away get on your
4: phone or your
3: anything pixelated. Go and get that light in your eyes.
0: Have you recruited Jack into this ritual?
3: I think Rachel.
4: She tells me about it.
0: Renee, sorry. Rachel will do. You can call me Rebecca, Rachel, Renee. I don't mind. I really don't mind. It's all good. But I love that. I'm going to do that as well. So I'm going to go out. First thing I do, I'm going to go outside and I'm going to absorb the early morning light. I'll get back to you, Dr. Jenny, and see if my life changes.
3: Well, apparently, like just only 10 minutes within the first 30 minutes from when you awake. That's, I understand. But I try to do the first 10 minutes. Don't look at my phone. I don't look at anything. I just go and sit on the back deck now and look at the light. And that's what we're talking about. What are the little things at home? Mm. That's it.
4: Mine's a nice coffee out of the special coffee machine.
0: You can only have it, though, once a week. The less you have it, the more meaningful it is. There's the trick, though, Jack. That's cruel, isn't it? Now, to the quiz question. The British boy band One Direction, they first appeared on what reality television show back in 2010?
3: We've had a bit of a dispute about this before we got here.
4: I was thinking Britain's Got Talent, but it's not that. We've already been through that.
0: Yeah, it's not Britain's Got Talent. It's another one.
4: Don't watch these things.
3: Let's try something. I think I said something to you, didn't I?
4: Was it the Eurovision?
0: Was it Eurovision? Not Eurovision. Sorry, it's Jack. Right. Sorry, Jenny.
3: Thanks.
0: Great to chat. Thank you for that. 1-300-222-702. Let's go to John in Denniston. Hello, John.
5: Good evening, Renee. How are you?
0: It's not Britain's Got Talent. It's the other big UK reality television show. What is it that launched One Direction?
5: Yeah, I don't believe I know this, but I think it might have been The X Factor.
0: You do know it, John. I love that, John. You often do that. I don't think I know this, but I think it could be, and you're always right.
5: Not always.
0: Often.
5: Not always, but thank you for the compliment.
0: Jimi Hendrix.
5: And I'm pleased to hear your mother's doing well.
0: Well, thank you. Yeah, she is. She is really has improved. It just says a lot about good rehabilitation. If you get physio.
5: As a fellow stroke survivor myself, she just needs a lot of love, time, and just TLC.
0: Mm. But, I mean, I just hats off to the physios and the OTs
5: definitely.
0: And the psychologists and the entire medical team for all the effort that they put into those scheduled programs in rehab hospitals.
5: Oh, yeah, I dipped my lid to ride rehab when I was going through rehab after I had the Guillain-Barre syndrome and other things. But, back to the quiz.
0: Jimi Hendrix, Kurt Cobain, Jim Morrison and Amy Winehouse, they are all part of a club. They died at the same age.

0: What was it?
1: I just keep remembering Amy Winehouse singing a song, "Don't Go to Rehab," and I said, "You should have gone to rehab, Dick."
0: You should have gone to rehab. What age did they all die?
1: 25.
0: 25.
1: I'm just picking a number at random.
0: 25? Not 25.
1: All right.
0: Sorry, well, John. Before we say goodnight, what do you do? What's the little thing that you do to create a sort of a magnificent, luxurious moment in your week?
1: I don't do it once a week. I do it maybe once a fortnight, but I don't get out much. But I order a delivery, a takeaway meal or something, and I have a nice meal delivered. It could be something simple like Macca's or KFC or there's a nice fish and chip shop nearby, but it's just having something I don't have to prepare that I can eat and just have something nice once in a while. And like you, I clean my glasses all the time, but I don't regard that as particularly special.
0: Oh, but if you use the...
1: otherwise I don't see.
0: If you use the particular glass cleaner, the lens cleaners... you wait, John.
1: I just use tissues, and that seems to work fine for me.
0: Oh, John, a whole new world can open up for you.
1: Well, I might give it a go because I do have some cleaners with me.
0: But you probably don't wear the sort of face creams and the moisturisers and the makeups and all the rubbish I put on my face, you see. That's why mine are constantly smudged.
1: You're probably right there, Renee. I probably don't wear the face, all the face makeup and everything that you may wear.
0: That's why you're okay with tissues, John. Good on you. Have a good night.
1: Good night to you too.
0: Thank you. 1-300-222-702. Well done, Jenny in Glenbrook on the text line and Amanda in Newcastle. Thank you for being there and playing the quiz. 0467922702 is the way to play that way. Charlotte in the Blue Mountains.

0: Amy Winehouse, Jim Morrison, Kurt Cobain, Jimi Hendrix, they all died at the same age. What was it, Charlotte?
1: 27 Club.
0: The 27 Club, yes. Oh, no, that one.
1: Oh, yeah.
0: You know, I can remember, Charlotte, turning 27, and I had such trepidation about it.
1: Yeah.
0: Because I was so tuned in to the 27 Club at the time. I thought, oh, gosh, how ominous. But I got through it.
1: Yeah, you're still here.
0: Yeah, here I am, and I'm 29.
1: Oh, there you go.
0: Charlotte, what do you do? What's the little thing you do that creates a sort of, you know, a luxurious moment for yourself in the week that's just a teeny tiny little thing?
1: Yeah, honestly, just the small things. Hey, so just a takeaway coffee is lovely. but I also try and find beautiful things in nature to just make me smile. Like when all the red toadstools were out in the last sort of 2 months, we'd go and find them and, you know, special things like that.
0: Mm, that's nice. Yeah, the red toadstools. There's probably a lot around the Blue Mountains, huh?
1: There are, yeah. They're pretty much gone now, but yeah.
0: Beautiful. Charlotte, the Tour de France was mentioned a bit earlier. It has come to the pointy end. What day in French time does it wrap up?
1: Oh, golly, you always get me on the sports ones. I'm terrible at sports ones. I really wouldn't know what to say. French time, let's say Friday morning. Sorry, am I saying the time or the day?
0: The day is all I need. When does it wrap up? The Tour de France.
1: Okay. I'll throw a wild card. Let's change it to Saturday. Saturday.
0: It wraps up on Saturday, French time?
1: No.
0: Not Saturday.
1: It was probably Friday. Anyway. All right.
0: Sorry, Charlotte. Have a good one.
1: Can I say one little thing before I go?
0: Of course.
1: I didn't call in for such a long time because my husband did this very sweet thing where he used to set our little Google Home up to play the quiz. Every 7 p.m. it would turn it on for me and I'd listen to it while I made dinner. And our little Google Home broke and so we had to refactory default set it. And then we didn't have the quiz come on for ages. And he fixed it just the other day for me.
0: So.
1: I'm having a lovely time.
0: So you can't access the old-fashioned radio?
1: Oh, we could. Actually, we might not have a real radio. I could do it on my phone, though. But
0: you could do it the ABC Listen app. You could just download that on your phone.
1: Yeah, but anyway, it's back now.
0: You need some built-in redundancies, Charlotte, in the event that the Google Player fails you again.
1: It goes out again. I'll look into it.
0: It's always great to have you, Charlotte. Thank you. Well, you have a great night. 1-300-222-702 to North Curl Curl, Kaya and Tash are here. Hello. Welcome.
2: Hi.
0: Hello. The Tour de France, it's coming to the pointy end. What day in French time does it wrap up? Not Saturday.
2: Is it Sunday?
0: Yes, it is. Sunday, 26th of July at around 6 o'clock, it will all come to an end. Interested in the Tour de France?
2: Yes.
0: Not really. Fair enough. Take a listen to this. What television show made this term so popular? It's almost part of popular culture forever.
3: Yadda, yadda, yadda. I'm still single.
4: So speaking of exes, my old boyfriend came over late last night, and yada, yada, yada. Anyway, I'm really tired today.
0: Today actually is the International Day of Yada, Yada, Yada. What's the TV show?
2: Is it Seinfeld?
0: It is Seinfeld. Well done. here's a news question. Nina Kennedy has been named as Australia's flag bearer at the Commonwealth Games opening ceremony. What is her sport?
5: Is it? I don't know her.
6: I think it's swimming.
5: Yeah, go for it.
2: Is it swimming?
0: Is it swimming? Nina Kennedy, our named flag bearer at the Glasgow Commonwealth Games, is Nina Kennedy. A swimmer? Not a swimmer. Bummer. Sorry, Kaya. Hey, before I let you go, what's the teeny tiny thing you do that creates a sort of magnificent, luxurious moment in your week?
2: But yeah, we go in a hot bar.
0: A hot bath. How long do you go into the hot bath for? Hours. If you've got the right bath salts, it could be a long time, couldn't it? Very nice indeed. Hey, have a great night. Thank you.
2: Thank you.
0: 1-300-222-702. We're stuck on this question. Nina Kennedy, our flag bearer at the Glasgow Commonwealth Games. The opening ceremony will be 5 o'clock in the morning if you're keen to get up. On the text line, Amanda in Newcastle has got it. Well done. There's Paul in Caringbah. Hello, Paul.
6: Hi, Renee. How are you?
0: I am well. Nina Kennedy, she's going to be the flag bearer at the opening ceremony for the Glasgow Commonwealth Games. What is her sport?
6: Oh.
0: What's her event?
6: Geez. I was hoping to avoid this one. Renee, I thought, I don't want this one. I have no idea. I'll have a guess. I think we're doing quite well in the high jumping recently. So
0: It is a field event.
6: I'll say a field event.
0: Hmm.
6: Is that a good enough answer?
0: No, I need to know the field event.
6: Oh, you need to know the field event.
0: Nina Kennedy, what's her field event?
6: I think you're giving me the hint that it's not high jumping.
0: You reckon?
6: I reckon.
0: I've always thought you were a clever guy, Paul.
6: I'll say long distance running, because I think we've been doing well in that too.
0: Is it long distance running? Not long distance running, sorry, Paul. Hey, Paul, before I let you go, what's the teeny tiny thing that you do to turn something mundane into something quite luxurious for yourself?
6: I told your producer, I like going for swims, but yeah, that's not luxurious, that's hard work. So I'm thinking Thursday night dinner, I always like a nice lasagna. So I'm going to have lasagna tonight as soon as I get home.
0: Oh, yeah. Are you? Okay. And is it a store-bought lasagna, or do you make it yourself, Paul?
6: Sometimes my daughter does make it for me. But I usually get the store-bought one, the Latinos one. You get it from Coles. It's not too bad. $20, yeah.
0: Given that we don't do advertising on the ABC.
6: Sorry.
0: You enjoy your store-bought lasagna, Paul.
6: Yeah.
0: Good on you, Paul. 1-300-222-702. Paul in Castle Crag. Hello, Paul.
7: Hello.
0: Hello. Welcome. First-time caller. Well, thank you for picking up the phone.
7: Okay, no problems.
0: Paul?
7: Yes?
0: Do you know Nina Kennedy, our flag bearer at the Glasgow Commonwealth Games? What might her event be?
7: I think she's a pole vaulter.
0: She is a pole vaulter. Well done. She is a pole vaulter. Well done. In the film The Matrix, what's the name of the character played by Keanu Reeves?
7: It's got me. I love the film and I can't think what it is.
0: Would you like the blue pill or the red pill?
7: It's a single.
0: Yes?
7: It's a single word.
0: It is a single word.
7: I don't know. I'm going to have to pass. I haven't got a clue.
0: That's all right.
7: I love it.
0: Paul,
7: love the movie.
0: It's a good movie, isn't it? My son tells me I have to get out of the Matrix. I said, what do you mean by that? He says, you can't just be working for the man, Mum. You've got to get out of the Matrix.
7: How old is your son?
0: He's an 18-year-old smartass.
7: All right, okay. I've got one of those.
0: Paul, before we say goodnight, what's the little thing that you do that turns something mundane into something luxurious, a moment for yourself?
7: Well, the other day, I took my daughter bought us a Nutri Blender. I'd never used it before, so she went away, and I used it. I thought, wow, this is a great tool, and it's been sitting in the house for years, and I've never used it. I make spinach and banana smoothies and things like that.
0: That's good.
7: Yeah.
0: Well done. More of that.
7: Yeah, no, it's a great little tool, and you know, I've actually gone to more vegetarian ones where you can put avocado and spinach and other things in it, keep it away from fruit.
0: Oh, okay, so less sugar.
7: Yeah.
0: And is avocado a good thing to have in a Nutribullet?
7: I think it is. Yeah, it's very nice. So celery, avocado, and cucumber, and you need a bit of fluid in there, so I just put some water in there.
0: Right. Very good. What a discovery. Thank you, Paul.
7: Okay.
0: Please call again. 1-300-222-702. This is sweet. Genevieve on the text line says, my partner and I every morning wake up and we look at each other and smile and say, buongiorno, principessa. We've been together for 26 years. That is very nice. Yes, that is very nice. Buongiorno, principessa. That's a famous line in a film, isn't it? Yeah, I know the one. To Matt, Annie and Robbo in Kalara. Hello, welcome. First time caller. What a delight. Thanks for being here.
8: Hello. Thanks for having me.
0: The film, The Matrix. What's the name of the character played by Keanu Reeves?
8: I think that would be Neo.
0: Neo is correct. Are you out of The Matrix or are you in The Matrix?
8: Am I out of the... Sorry, what was that?
0: Do you reckon you're out of The Matrix or do you think you're in The Matrix?
8: Oh,
0: see, my son tells me that I'm still in the Matrix.
8: Still in the Matrix. I like to think I probably would be in the Matrix.
0: Yeah. Oh well, we're all here on the ABC on terrestrial broadcast radio, so I think we are still in the Matrix. Quite happy to be in the Matrix, actually. Got to say, the term anosmia refers to the loss of which human sense? Anosmia.
8: No idea. Anyone else?
9: Smell?
0: Yeah. Yeah, it is smell. Well done.
9: Yeah.
0: Maybe I emphasise the nose sound.
8: Yeah. You gave it away a little bit.

0: I should have said anosmia. Anosmia. Anyway, you're first time caller, so you need a bit of help, don't you? Yeah. A screwdriver cocktail would be made up of orange juice, ice, and which spirit?
1: Vodka.
0: Vodka. Having any of them recently? That'd be a little bit of luxury, no, luxury, wouldn't it?
1: Yeah. No, I love a Harvey Warbanger, which is pretty much the same thing.
0: Oh, okay. Yeah, Harvey Warbanger. So what is in a Harvey Warbanger?
1: It's pretty much the same thing, orange juice and vodka.
0: Right. Okay. Yeah. So you can interchange those two.
1: Maybe, yeah.
0: What is the little luxurious moment you create for yourself each week?
1: It's been pretty cold lately, so maybe a bubble bath.
0: A bubble bath. Beautiful.
1: Yeah.
0: Here's a song. I'm looking for the name of this one and the artist.

0: performed at the FIFA World Cup final halftime show?
1: It's Justin Bieber, but I don't know the song.
2: Was it?
0: It is Justin Bieber.
1: Can you play it again?
0: Yeah, I can play it again, Sam. Hang on.

0: Are you kidding? Wow. Where did that time go? There's the gong.
1: Oh.
0: Do you know what's really crazy is that I do this show every night, and every night I'm surprised when the gong goes off.
2: You don't control the gong?
0: Who's on the gong? Tash, producer Tash of the show. She's on the gong. And it happens at the same time throughout the hour, but I'm always surprised by it. There you go. So if you get this question right, you would be tonight's winners of the quiz, which means you'd win the fridge bag that says I won the evening's quiz. It's a lot of boasting. A lot of boasting rights with that. We also throw in a book from the ABC Book Library, and you get to choose the song up to the 8 o'clock news. It is Justin Bieber. He did perform it at the halftime show at the FIFA World Cup final.
2: Well, it's unfortunate that we probably won't get the free back because we are not familiar with the catalogue of Justin Bieber.
0: Oh.
2: Sunrise.
0: Is it Sunrise? It's not Sunrise. That's painful, isn't it? I'm so sorry. It's been lovely to chat to you. Please give us a call again. And I will be equally as surprised at this time of the night. Good on you guys. 1-300-222-702. Does anybody know this song? It is Justin Bieber.
3: Good morning, curtains dancing in the sunrise. Baby's crawling on the floor.
0: He sung it at the FIFA final, the halftime show. Whether it was good or not, I'm not sure. Luke is with us in Black Springs. Hello, Luke.
4: Hello.
0: What's the name of the Justin Bieber song? It's his new
4: Hallelujah.
0: One. Hallelujah.
4: Hallelujah.
0: Yes, it is.
3: Everything I need. Everything I need. Everything I need. Everything I need.
0: And that's pretty much all he says in the song. Everything's a hallelujah.
4: It is.
0: But it's a hallelujah. You've got a fridge magnet, Luke.
4: Thank you.
0: Have you won a fridge magnet before?
4: No, my brother has, but not me.
0: Really? Well, the bragging rights will begin. Very good.
4: Yes, it will.
0: Luke, what do you do to create a sort of a moment of luxury for yourself in the week? Just a teeny tiny thing.
4: Well, because it's so cold here, when I light the fire, when it first starts crackling, it is such a good look. It is so luxurious.
0: When you first start the fire?
4: Yeah, because we're here in Black Springs. It's very cold.
0: Mm.
4: When we start the fire up, it's very luxurious. We start it once a week and let it run all week before we clean it out.
0: Very good. What would you like to hear up to the 8 o'clock news? Everything Hallelujah by Justin Bieber. Rehab, Amy Winehouse, Depeche Mode, Just Can't Get Enough.
4: I think we'll have to go with Justin Bieber, Hallelujah.
0: Really? Did you see him perform that at the halftime FIFA final?
4: No, I missed that. We missed that.
0: Well, here he is.
4: It was a good outcome for Spain.
0: Were you happy with that?

0: That way?
1: Yes.
0: Good. Good. You and half the world, Luke. Congratulations. Down the line, we'll get your details. Enjoy the fridge magnet. Perhaps you can put it up near the fireplace.

Okay, the difference between a Harvey Warbanger and a screwdriver, thank you very much on the text line, you have to add in 15 mils of Galliano liqueur on the top. That's the difference. I bet it makes a lot of difference too. Delicious. Not that I'm condoning that you should have too many of them. Maybe they are a luxury moment in the week, just one. Coming up after 5 minutes of news, after 8 o'clock, we're going to talk about returning to your hometown. Did you grow up somewhere, but you left for study or work or maybe just life experience, and then many years later you went back home? What was that like? I'd love to hear your stories after 8 o'clock.

0: ABC News with Tweong Fitzpatrick. A Jewish community leader has told the Royal Commission on Anti-Semitism and Social Cohesion his colleague was abused during a visit to the site of the Bondi shootings. Georgia Lenton-Williams has more.
1: Co-CEO of the Executive Council of Australian Jewry, Peter Wertheim, told the Royal Commission's hearing in Melbourne his colleague was verbally abused yesterday during a goodwill visit to the Bondi shooting site. He said despite the fact that police and media were present, one of his colleagues was accosted at the site where 15 innocent people were killed. Mr. Wertheim said it's reflective of Australia's social environment. Representatives from the New South Wales and Victorian governments have also fronted the Commission this afternoon, speaking about funding arrangements for security measures protecting Jewish communities.
0: Heading overseas, US Secretary of State Marco Rubio says America remains prepared to play a constructive role in helping bring an end to the war in Ukraine. His comments follow talks with Russian Foreign Minister Sergei Lavrov on the sidelines of an ASEAN gathering in Manila. Mr. Rubio has described the discussion as a good and frank conversation. He says President Donald Trump has made clear that the US is prepared to help facilitate an end to a senseless war if the opportunity arises. Meanwhile, Gulf states are increasingly pessimistic about the situation in the Middle East as the US and Iran continue to trade strikes. Middle East correspondent Matthew Doran has more.
2: There is a sense that it is other countries really trying to push this issue, regardless of what Donald Trump is saying about the Iranians being desperate for a deal. A deal has not materialised. He's said that repeatedly throughout the course of this now almost 5-month-long war. But clearly there is efforts happening behind the scenes. Those two countries, Pakistan and Qatar in particular, trying to grease the wheel here and make it a situation where there can be some talks. But at this stage, they haven't provided anything or borne any fruit to this point.
0: Origin Energy has confirmed its systems have been hacked and customer data stolen. Amelia Turzon has the latest.
3: So Origin has said that they

0: They believe its impacted data may include names, addresses, dates of birth, contact phone numbers, account information, as well as, they say, the last four digits of a credit card or the last couple of digits of a bank account. Now, this is different to what they said yesterday, where they said we do not believe the impacted data includes customer, credit card or bank details. It is worth noting that the ABC has spoken to somebody who claims to be the hacker behind this, and we've seen data sheets, but we have not verified with Origin that this person is correct.
1: Also in the news, Australia's housing market has entered a downturn for the first time in more than 3 years. Domain data shows capital city house prices fell by 1.4% in the last quarter. Unit prices dropped by 1.2%. Chief economist at Heron Todd White, Cameron Cusher, says changes to negative gearing and capital gains taxes have dampened investor sentiment.
2: And we've also seen in the federal budget there's been quite a lot of changes around negative gearing and capital gains tax discount. Now, obviously, some people are very much in favour of these changes, others not. But investors are about 40% of the market, and it has certainly damaged sentiment around investing in property as well.
1: Former Labor Minister Craig Emerson has welcomed the Prime Minister's announcement of a new Fair Work Court. Anthony Albanese has told the Labor Party's national conference the court will be headed by expert judges in consultation with the Fair Work Commission. It will aim to resolve workplace disputes faster and at a lower cost for both parties. Mr. Emerson says both parties will see the benefits of the new system.
3: You would have heard the Prime Minister saying this is good for workers, but he also emphasised it's good for employers. Why? Because we don't have inordinate and very costly delays if we have a specialist jurisdiction, and that's what this provides.
1: A pioneer of voluntary assisted dying has praised the introduction of VAD legislation to the Northern Territory, but says the government's bill includes unworkable clauses. The Territory government introduced its Rights of the Terminally Ill bill to Parliament today, 30 years after the practice was introduced and later banned in the NT. Dr. Philip Nitschke, who advocated for the practice in the 90s, says it's a great day, but has opposed a gag clause that prevents doctors from mentioning VAD to patients. And the Brisbane Lions coach says they won't be taking Port Adelaide lightly in Sunday's AFL home game. This is ABC News.
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6: Welcome back. 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So many ways to listen. Coming up, what you can and what you cannot put into the dishwasher. You might be surprised, like my husband's straw hat, for one. Apparently you can cook fish in the dishwasher. So what can you add? That's coming up in about 40 minutes or so. And also tonight, the language of translation errors. When have you completely messed it up abroad? Maybe you've misinterpreted the word. Maybe you've used the word out of context, or maybe you've got the word completely wrong. Like you've said in an Italian family, buonasera, early in the morning. And they've looked at you and thought, she doesn't speak Italian. Also, after 9 o'clock, Red Gum's John Schumann will be here on the song that really changed his life and in many ways countless others.

Is that not one of the greatest Australian songs ever written? John Schumann will be here about how that song really changed his life and changed the lives of so many others. He'll be here after 9 o'clock. But before we do that, did you grow up somewhere but you left your town once you'd become a young adult for study or maybe for work or perhaps for life experience? It's really the story of so many of us, isn't it? What's it like going back home, though? Do you remember when you went back home for the first time? It might have been many years since you'd returned. Do you still think of where you grew up as home? Or have you kind of left that long behind? For many of us, leaving home is a rite of passage. For some of us, we just pine for it.

you might have a story to share of going home after many years of being away. What was it like? Do you remember that moment? Was it nostalgic? Was it a bit weird? Did you feel different? Did you think things had changed or had you changed? Did that kind of bring things into stark contrast for you? Let me know. 1300 222 702 is the number, or the text line 0467 922 702.

0: Georgia Dunkley has an incredibly glamorous life of living between Australia and Italy. She's a travel writer, but her hometown was Bairnsdale in regional Victoria. And Georgia Dunkley joins us now on Evenings. Hello, Georgia.
1: Hi, Renee. Thanks for having me.
0: In fact, you're talking to us from Italy right now, aren't you?
1: I am currently in Italy, and thankfully the time zones have worked out in our favour, because I know it's 8 p.m. back home in Sydney and it is 12 p.m. here for me in Italy.
0: Whereabouts in Italy do you live now?
1: I'm currently based in Palermo, which is the capital of Sicily, the island, right at the south of Italy. I've only been here for, it's coming on to 10 days, 2 weeks now. But I plan on being here for 4 months just for the summer season.
0: Wow. Okay. So your hometown is Bairnsdale in regional Victoria. Tell us about the moment when you'd been living in Sydney for some time, living in kind of share houses and sublet apartments in the eastern suburbs of Sydney, and then you returned home for the first time in a long time.
1: Yeah, well, I grew up in Bairnsdale in rural East Gippsland until I was 18 years of age, and then I moved over to Sydney for university. I was studying at the University of New South Wales, and that uni just had the degree that I wanted to pursue, so that's what made me choose Sydney, even though all of my school friends were going to universities in Melbourne. But I did come home to Bairnsdale from Sydney every now and then, but it was only ever for, you know, a week or 2 weeks. And to be honest, during, you know, those late teenage years and my early 20s when I was at university and returning to Bairnsdale, I always sort of came home and I didn't really appreciate it. You know, I was sort of thinking I had this amazing life in Sydney City, and I'd come home to, you know, a country town and think, oh, there's not much to do here, you know, get me back to Sydney. But it wasn't until this year when I permanently moved all of my things from Sydney back to Bairnsdale and spent an extended period of time there, when it really dawned on me, you know, how lucky I am to have grown up in such a beautiful part of the world. And to also be able to, you know, you mentioned I am a travel writer, to be able to move away to Sydney or to spend the summer season in Italy or abroad, wherever I might be, but just to have this constant sense of home that I have in Bairnsdale. So this year for me was really the first time I realised that sort of deep sense of gratitude for that.
0: Yeah, and that's quite an amazing moment, isn't it? And maybe it takes maturity. Maybe it takes years of living to actually appreciate what you had when you were younger. So does Bairnsdale kind of smell and feel and sound different to you than, say, living in Sydney or indeed living in Sicily?
1: Oh, totally. Especially the contrasts between, you know, rural or regional Australia versus life in the big cities. It's just such a slower pace, especially somewhere like Sydney, which is, you know, a major economic hub for Australia. To have that contrast when I go home and, you know, in Sydney you can afford to be a bit invisible and there's so many people doing so many different things, but then I come home and everyone just knows everyone and it's got this very deep sense of community that I've really come to appreciate. And of course the air is a bit crisper and there's more stars in the sky, so definitely the sounds, smells are totally different, I find, between the city and in the country.
0: And tell us about the Bairnsdale Church that you kind of had a different take on at the age of 30 than you might have had when you were a little youngster.
1: Oh, well, so many things have been different for me compared to, you know, when I was growing up in Bairnsdale compared to now. And, yeah, as you said, the Bairnsdale Church is one of them. Like, I grew up in Bairnsdale going to a Catholic school, and it probably wasn't my favourite part of school. I was definitely more into the arts. But I'm from an Italian family on my mum's side, and there's a lot of Italian people living in East Gippsland, thanks to all of the wonderful farmlands that are there. But my nonna goes to the Bairnsdale Catholic Church every Sunday, and as I said, as a kid, when I was going to a Catholic school, I wasn't really interested. And now whenever I go home, also because I'm wanting to spend more time with my nonna and I can attend the church without having these thoughts that I did when I was a kid that, oh, maybe it's not the most fun that I could be having as a teenager, you know? So now I can go back to Bairnsdale and it is such a beautiful building, the Catholic church there, and I can attend with my nonna and it means a lot to her as well. So these are also special memories for me that I can only get in the country where my family live rather than when I'm in a big city like Sydney or, you know, in Italy or anywhere else abroad.
0: You say, Georgia Dunkley, that back home in Bairnsdale, friends and relatives still sort of drop by unannounced, bringing things from the backyard.
1: Yeah, and that's another thing. You know, when I was a kid and a teenager, it was one of the things that I really didn't like about living in a small town is that we always had visitors or there was always visiting to be done, you know. Especially because I'm from a really big family and most of my relatives, aunts, uncles, and cousins all live in Bairnsdale. So yeah, growing up, it was, you know, a bit of a pain when relatives or friends of the family would drop by unannounced. And yeah, during this extended time when I was living there, it was so lovely to have people coming over and to have people wanting to talk to you and bringing their, you know, homemade, home harvested goodies. What a luxury. And again, just another contrast to life in the city. You know, if you need something, you go down to the supermarket. And of course, it's the same in Bairnsdale, but it was so nice to have my aunt bring over homemade bread or my cousin homemade honey, or even my mum has lovely olive trees in her backyard. So we did some olive harvesting whilst I was there, and it was just such a nice change. Also to have the big yard, as opposed to a smaller space in the share houses that I have experienced in Sydney.
0: So some of the things like this that you were so keen to get away from as a younger person, as an 18-year-old, at the age of 30, you're kind of wanting to return to it. It's only going to get worse for you, you know, Georgia, as time moves on.
1: Yeah, and you know, once I probably would have responded to that I was worried about that. But now, you know, I really embrace that idea that, you know, this place and this sense of home that I have with Bairnsdale is only going to become stronger. And it's really exciting for me because, yeah, I mean, as a travel writer, I get to go to so many wonderful places around the world, but to have Bairnsdale and East Gippsland as my constant, I feel really lucky. And honestly, I would not have said that many years ago. It's only sort of a new thing that I've realized. So it is interesting how your perspective changes as you get older as
0: So
1: well.
0: when you go back home, are you going back to your old family home and sleeping in your old bedroom in the same bed?
1: No, unfortunately not. My family doesn't live in our family home anymore, but my mum and her partner have built a really beautiful place there, and they've been there for 10 years or so. So it does sort of still feel like that's my home. And a lot of my relatives who I mentioned, I've got a big family, they're still all in the same homes that they were in when I was growing up. So even though my home is not my old bedroom, so to speak, it still has that same sort of feeling, that same familiarity.
0: I love that you write about the memory that you have, the childhood memories that you have of your old school bus route between Bairnsdale and Sale, which you must have done twice a day, every day of your schooling life.
1: And you know what, Renee? It was actually a 1 hour journey because I grew up in Bairnsdale, but the high school that I went to was in Sale, which is about an hour outside of Bairnsdale. So yeah, the inspiration for my article actually came a lot from those bus journeys, you know, 1 hour to school and 1 hour back every single day for my entire high school. And a lot of it is just flat farmland, but I really came to appreciate those images and, you know, the views from the long car rides, even from Bairnsdale to Melbourne. It's on that same stretch of road, but it takes obviously a little bit longer. And growing up, we would drive those roads with my family so often, and then, of course, on my way to school. So now, whenever I go back and I'm driving on that last stretch of road approaching Bairnsdale, I always think, you know, how many times I must have driven on this road and did I notice that then and still noticing new things now. So it is really special after all these years to be able to have such a connection and have such vivid memories, even with, you know, as I said, just some paddocks and a stretch of road. But I guess that's the country.
0: It's funny, isn't it, how when time passes us by, we kind of allow the not so good memories to fade, but our brain sort of will highlight the good memories. And so if you return to home, I mean, not everybody will have this experience, but I certainly have. You go back home and you remember those moments when the good things happened. But it's a wonderful thing that you kind of let those bad memories sometimes fail. And we've all had bad memories in our childhood growing up. Do you find that?
1: Yeah, absolutely. And I'm also really fortunate because one of my aunties, actually, she got me onto the practice of gratitude, actually, when I first moved to Sydney. And it was a bit of a struggle for me moving from a small country town to Sydney. And she encouraged me to start writing a gratitude diary. And so you're absolutely right, because I've been in this practice for so long, I find it quite easy to be able to now reflect on my time in country town. And, you know, even though, as you said, there's always times that were challenging or things that I didn't like, but now I'm lucky because I can pick out the things that I am grateful for and, you know, the positive memories and focus on that rather than, for example, the things that maybe I didn't like when I was, you know, a teenager.
0: Mm. I mean, and there's always things we didn't like about ourselves and we didn't like about our childhood, and we don't want to kind of revisit those memories. But it's a beautiful thing to be able to zero in and kind of spotlight the good memories, like where you had your first kiss in the Bairnsdale cinema.
1: I know. I was actually wondering when I published this article if the boy, so to speak, would have read it and remembered that memory as well. But anyway, we'll see.
0: Of course he would have. He's probably wishing that you didn't leave Bairnsdale. He probably thinks that you were the one that got away. It's so great to chat to you. Thank you, Georgia, for joining us all the way from Sicily. So are you there on your own, or are you there kind of to sort of reintegrate with your Italian family?
1: A bit of both. I am here on my own. I'm fortunate to do a lot of solo travelling, but as I mentioned, my mum's side of the family are Italian. So my nonna, she's from the north of Italy, and I've spent a lot of time there. But my nonno was from the south, from Sicily. So now I chose to come to Sicily to sort of see what his life must have been like and learn a bit more about the language, the dialect, the region. But yeah, I'm really just sort of settling in. So it's all still very new, and I'm enjoying being a bit of a tourist in the new city.
0: Good on you. Hey, why don't you take a little bit of Bairnsdale to Sicily, and when you walk past people in the, you know, in the village, say hello to everybody, even if you don't know them. It's a very It's a very Australian thing to do, isn't it?
1: Totally, but I'll have to say buongiorno to them.
0: Oh, yeah. Not buonasera.
1: Oh, one or the other. I still get confused myself.
0: We're going to talk about that next, when you mix up translation and you think you're doing so well, but you get the word com-

0: That's the Smashing Pumpkins, 1979, 26 minutes past 8 o'clock. Thanks, Tim. He says you can take the girl out of the country, but you can't take the country out of the girl. They are true words, aren't they?
1: Every community has stories worth sharing.
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0: Lost in translation. When have you made a translation error travelling overseas somewhere? Maybe you've misunderstood something entirely, or you've used the wrong word and had a very unusual look. Perhaps you've used a phrase out of context, like you might have said to someone in France, "Voulez-vous coucher avec moi?" thinking you were saying, "Would you like to sit down on the couch?"

0: me. You might have got an unusual response. If you've got a contribution, I'd love to hear 1-300-222-702 or the text line 0467-922-702. Mark Post is a senior lecturer in linguistics to join us for our language chat this Thursday night. Hello, Mark.
1: Hello, how are you?
0: It must happen all the time. It's very difficult to be across all the languages of all the countries you might visit in your lifetime.
1: Oh, definitely. I mean, I don't have to go very far. I mean, I'm obviously not Australian by birth. And so even just speaking my own sort of flavor of American English, I get in trouble quite often enough along those lines. Just the other day during the World Cup, I came up to somebody who said, well, who are you rooting for? And that didn't go over very well. These things just sort of slip out.
0: I mean, and sometimes you're trying very hard. Like Tash was saying, she was in Italy for a while and she was trying very hard to use Italian. And early in the morning, she said with great enthusiasm, buonasera. And the Italian family just looked at her like, oh, you're an idiot. Right. Because, of course, it's buongiorno, right?
1: Yeah, that's right. I scold my kids, telling them, you know, you need to be back by 9 p.m., period. And they look at me just sort of blank-faced, period. What do you mean by raising that issue? It doesn't sound the same by saying full stop.
0: Now, this has come up because the big blockbuster film, The Odyssey, has Tom Holland playing the son. And in the actual film, he refers to the King Odysseus as dad, rather than perhaps what he should have said in old English. Here is the moment in the film, and then you'll hear Tom Holland defending his use of the word dad on the BBC.
2: My dad is coming home.
3: Pretty great. Was there a conversation about saying father? It was always dad?
4: It was always dad, actually. I think Chris really wanted to make the movie feel approachable and accessible. And I think that the way we approached the language was very much not your typical Shakespearean sort of thing. I don't know why I did that voice, you know what I'm trying to say.
3: Totally.
0: Christopher Nolan, director of The Odyssey, changing the language. So nobody would have referred to their parent as dad back then, would they?
1: Mark. Well, I find this a little bit puzzling, to be honest, because if we're talking about back then, so Homeric Greek was spoken about 3,000 years ago, before English was even sort of a shadow of an idea. So if we're talking about trying to be authentic to the original Greek, not sure what sort of flavor of English we'd want to use here. You know, if we sort of try to use Old English or even Middle English, you know, nobody's going to, we'll have to have subtitles. Nobody's going to understand the thing. So we might as well just have the whole thing in Greek to start with and just not even translate it into English. So I'm really not sure what people are so upset about here. I'll tell you what gave me pause. I sort of had to do a double take because, I can't remember what scene it was, but I just saw it on the weekend. But I could have sworn I saw a character say F-U. And I thought, what? Surely that's not idiomatic. But then I Googled it afterwards. And yeah, they've got damn and all sorts of words that I probably can't say live on the radio. I'm sure that was not in the original. And so they're really sort of trying to portray something very different from exactly what Homer was portraying.
0: Right. But the people have got so upset. This moment's gone viral with people saying you should have used at least the word father, if not the old English Anglo-Saxon word fader. As you say, they probably should have used, a Greek, ancient Greek term.
1: Yeah, well,
0: and that wouldn't have made any sense.
1: Best of luck if you want to use old English. Nobody will understand anything. If you ever try to read Beowulf in the original, it's incomprehensible to anybody today.
0: When have you got it wrong? Maybe Google Translate was to blame. Aviva has given us a call in Wollongong. Hello.
5: Hello, Renee.
0: Hello.
5: I had moved to Amsterdam 2 or 3 years before this happened, and my Dutch was pretty good by this time. And the 4th and the 5th of May, the 4th of May is Oh God, Herdenkingsdag, what is it even in English? Remembrance Day. And then the following day is Liberation Day. And I was with a very dear friend who had helped me tremendously with Dutch. And at a certain point, it was the day after Liberation Day, he pointed something out to me. And he said, it's Bevrijdingsdag. Not Bevrijdingsdag. Now, anyone who speaks Dutch will be cracking up at this point. But I said, so what's the difference? And he said, well, Bevrijding is liberation, but Bevrijdingsdag means orgasms day.
1: Excellent.
5: Didn't you tell me? I've been saying this for 2 or 3 years. He said it was just too cute.
1: That's brilliant. I'm going to write that down.
5: I had to ask all of my friends why they didn't tell me, and they said it was just too cute.
0: Now, that is a day to be a part of.
5: Oh, definitely.
0: That puts my story of voulez-vous coucher avec moi to bed, doesn't it? I thought I was very clever using that phrase, thinking, would you like to sit on the couch with me?
5: You and the Pointer Sisters.
0: You and I should go travelling together, Aviva.
5: God, that would be wonderful, Renee.
0: Thank you very much for sharing.
5: You're very welcome.
0: Story. And Mark Post is here, Senior Lecturer in Linguistics at the University of Sydney. Oh, that's very fun, isn't it? I'm sure we make lots of mistakes all the time and probably don't even realise it.
1: Absolutely. So we've got these things we call false friends. I suppose that's probably a good example. So these are sort of words that, like the examples I was giving earlier, but, you know, if we think about other European languages, we've got English library, but in French, librairie is a bookstore, right? So we'll often have students get confused because of those things. In English, embarrassed is embarrassed, of course. In Spanish, embarazada, which is effectively the same word, means something quite different. You know what it means?
0: Does it have something to do with bras?
1: No, well, you're sort of moving in the right direction. It means pregnant.
0: Pregnant?
1: So if you're embarrassed in Spanish, you end up meaning something quite different.
0: Right.
1: If you're constipado in Spanish, then it sounds a bit like English constipated, doesn't it?
0: Mm.
1: But it's you have a cold. Your nose is blocked. So you can quite easily make mistakes saying these sorts of things.
0: Your nose is blocked, not the tail end.
1: Mm-hmm. Yeah, well, they come from the same original meaning, but they mean something quite different in the modern languages.
0: There's some lovely stories in history of mistranslations. Do you know the one about Moses and his horns?
1: I actually have a little statue that I got when I was a child when we visited Rome. So, yes, I've had that all my life, the statue of Moses with the horns.
0: Can you share that story of what happened with the translation error?
1: Oh, look, I'm not an expert with Latin, but as I understand it, there's these various translations of the Bible, right? And so Jerome, I guess, was translating from Hebrew into Latin. And then there's this Hebrew word, and I can't pronounce it properly, but it's something like karan, right? And so it means horn, but it sort of gets used metaphorically to mean sort of like radiating outwards or something like that. So the horns kind of stick out, and then there's this idea of light radiating out. So the intended meaning seems to have been, in the original Hebrew, that sort of the Lord's light is sort of like radiating out of Moses or something like that. But he interpreted it very literally and said that these horns are coming out of Moses. And that's how he translated it into Latin. And so then, you know, so the people making drawings out of this, they said, okay, fine, we'll put horns on him. And it sort of goes on from there. So, you know, you've got statues with horns on Moses and all kinds of paintings with horns on Moses. the original sense was quite different.
0: And Moses probably is rolling in his grave at the idea that he has horns coming out of his head.
1: I hope he likes it. I've always loved this little statue that I have. I think it's brilliant.
0: There's another very sweet one about Pandora's box. Because we often use that term, it's in Pandora's box, isn't it? Or you've opened Pandora's box. But it was never meant to be Pandora's box.
1: Yeah, well, this is a bit sort of iffy. So it's true. It's both true and not true. So it's true that there's two different words, and one was mistaken for the other. So you have these pithos, which are these sort of jars that you might see in archaeological sites, sort of long oblong jars that maybe people store wine in or something like that. So this is the pithos. And that was the one that was intended that Pandora was supposed to have opened. But Erasmus, I guess, translated as pixis. So that's what sort of gets translated to English as box. Now, a pyxis, it's sort of also a jar, but it's just a different shaped jar. So the hard thing is that we don't have these concepts in English, these words in English, right? So we don't have sort of Pandora's oblong jar and then Pandora's squat sort of, box-shaped jar or something like that. We just have jar. And so box gets becomes the nearest translation of this pyxis type of jar. So it's sort of funny because, every language has its own sort of specialized vocabulary. And these can be impossible to translate.
0: Yeah,
1: in cross languages.
0: There's no direct translation. But it wouldn't make sense, the idea of opening Pandora's jar.
1: I suppose it does. And it doesn't sound right to us now.
0: No,
1: but
0: it doesn't
1: they're both
0: sound
1: just
0: right.
1: Sort of closed containers. Yeah, so you can look back at the paintings and you find both types.
0: I think the sound of it, the onomatopoeic of it, opening a jar sounds jarring to me, but opening a box, well, that's like an
1: something mysterious.
0: That's
1: inside.
0: An exclamation, isn't it? A box.
1: Yeah, absolutely.
0: Good on you. Good to chat, Mark. Thank you very much for giving us your time tonight.
1: It's all right. Happy to be here. Thanks for calling.
0: Yeah, we'd love to have you back.
1: Cheers.
0: Mark Post from the University of Sydney. He's a senior lecturer in linguistics. I'm Renee Crosh. This is Evenings.

Thank you very much, Joe, on the text line. She says, I taught Indonesian in a school some time ago, and I taught them not to confuse the word ketut, which means a name, with kentut, which is a fart. Also, kepala and kelapa. Kepala means head, kelapa means coconut. You don't want to confuse them either.

0: That is Huey Lewis and the news as we move towards the 9 o'clock news. It's 17 minutes to 9. I'm Renee Crosh. This is Evenings. What can and what cannot go into a dishwasher? You might be surprised.
1: Songs, sport and spectaculars. 702's golden ticket could take you to some of the best Sydney has to offer. Make it yours. 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
0: Oh, Joe says I mixed up Indonesian and English. Did I say ketut? Is ketut a name? And kentut is a fart. Have I got that right now? So ketut is Indonesian for translation is a name and kentut is you've done a fart. We've got to clarify that to make sure we're right, don't we, Joe? Otherwise we'll make the same mistake. Now, turning to the dishwasher. This might sound ludicrous, but my partner has a straw hat and it's very old. And in fact, it's so old that I have been trying to clean it for many years now unsuccessfully. It's so old that it's kind of the straw has changed colour and it's kind of got mouldy bits around kind of the inside of where the hat would meet the hairline. And my daughter said, why don't you try putting it into the dishwasher? I said, that's ludicrous. You can't put a hat in the dishwasher. Well, I got home last night and she'd done that and you would not believe it. But the hat looks near new. It is perfectly clean. It's not misshapen in any way. And it's absolutely brilliant. Who knew that you could put a straw hat inside a dishwasher? Now, she didn't put any plates or bowls or you know, cutlery or anything in the load. She just put the hat on its own in the dishwasher where you might put the plates, and she put one tab of dishwashing powder. Bob's your uncle. So what else can go in the dishwasher that might be surprising and what definitely cannot? 1-300-222-702 if you could help out here, or the text line 0467 922 702. Ashley Idale is a White's Good expert and he joins us now. Hi, Ashley.
3: Hello.
0: Have you ever heard of that, putting your hats inside the dishwasher to clean them?
3: I have never heard of a hat going in a dishwasher, but I'm very pleased to and excited to learn, and I think I'm going to go home and try it myself now.
0: Mm. Apparently you can't put your toy poodle in a dishwasher. No. I don't think.
3: No.
0: But you could put... Yeah?
3: Yeah, you can put a lot of dog toys in the dishwasher, but you've got to remove them from the dog first.
0: Got it. You can put lots of plastic equipment, lots of plastic sports equipment, can't you? Like even shin guards.
3: Yes, that's a pretty good way to clean them. And one little trick for all the parents out there, if you've got... little box of Lego or other non-brand specific building toys, because this is the ABC, you can put them in a mesh bag and put them in the dishwasher and give them a good clean and get some of those dirt and grime and nasty little bits and pieces that build up in them off.
0: Would it in any way be bad for the dishwasher?
3: Things like Lego? No. You want to avoid putting things like solvents or flammable materials in the dishwasher, things like paint or cigarette ash. They're bad news for a dishwasher, but pretty much anything else is fair game, really, as far as the dishwasher itself is concerned.
0: Now, this is the most unusual thing, and it came up some years ago on James Valentine's afternoon program. Somebody rang in and said they cooked

0: fish. They cooked their fish that they ate that night in the dishwasher.
1: Yes, that might well have actually been me that was calling in that time.
0: You're joking.
1: I've cooked a two-course meal in a dishwasher. It was teriyaki salmon with coconut rice and Asian greens.
0: That was it. That's what I heard.
1: Yeah, and we did a fruit compote and dishwasher custard for dessert.
0: Oh, my goodness. And you ate that?
1: Yes.
0: And it was edible and tasty.
1: It was delicious, maybe a little bit overcooked. Not very popular around the office, though.
0: So clearly you don't put any suds in. You don't put a pellet.
1: Well, actually, we did. We plated up on the plates that we washed in the same cycle when we did that. We made sure everything, well, I made sure everything was well sealed and double bagged in food grade sealable plastic bags, because obviously you don't want any of the very nasty caustic dishwasher detergent to get into your food. But if you think about it, a dishwasher is just a big metal box that sprays hot water around inside. So it's essentially a large sous vide machine. Anything you can sous vide, well, within reason, you can almost certainly prepare a new dishwasher.
0: Excuse my ignorance, but what is sous vide-ing?
1: It is a hot water bath cooking. So typically you will have your food sealed in a vacuum sealed in a plastic bag, and you'll have a device that will circulate hot water around the food to cook it for slowly and gently over a period of time.
0: So you cooked your Atlantic salmon, and what else was accompanying it?
1: We had coconut rice and Asian greens.
0: And how long was the cycle?
1: We used the 65-degree pots and pans cycle, and it ran for, from memory, about 2.5 hours. So as I said, the fish was a little bit overdone by the end of it, but...
0: But the coconut rice was perfect.
1: Yes. Yes, it was delicious.
0: That is so good.
1: Unappealing for my co-workers.
0: Ashley Idale is here. He's been on ABC Radio, obviously, for many years, and he's here again tonight. Nadine also joins us, Ashley, in Maroubra. Hi, Nadine.
2: Hello, how are you?
0: Would you like to cook some Atlantic salmon with coconut rice and Asian greens in your dishwasher?
2: I think 2.5 hours, with all due respect to the presenter, so that it'd be a bit sloppy by then.
0: Right.
2: But, what I'm ringing up for is I watched a show on thrifty people, so people who want to save money, and this lady was on there, and she cooked a lasagna in the dishwasher. And her husband happily ate it, and they had the host there of the show. And the host ate it and said, look, it was full of water, and he didn't really enjoy it. But, yes, I have heard of cooking. I've never done it personally, so that was all.
0: But how does that save any money?
2: I think she did like the gentleman did and like, washed her dishes at the same time. I'm not sure. And so she's washing, you know, Monday, you know, last night's dishes, and she's got the dinner on top. And she was super thrifty and... worked out how much
0: he
2: saved and all this sort of stuff. So, yeah.
0: That is hilarious, isn't it? So it's economical to do your cooking and your washing in the same machine. Nadine, thanks for that. You haven't tried it?
2: No, thank you very much.
0: Ashley, a lasagna in the dishwasher? Would that work?
1: Yeah, why not, so long as it's well sealed. And there's one slight drawback, and that's because you don't get super hot temperatures, so you're not going to get the Maillard reaction, the nice browning layer on the top. So for the salmon, I use teriyaki to give it a bit of colour, but for the lasagna, you could hit it with a blowtorch or a flame at the end of it just to crisp it up and make it a little bit tastier.
0: You have a whole...
1: The other old trick is people used to, probably still do, cook in the engine bay of their car. So wrap everything in foil and sit it on the exhaust manifold, and you can look up recipes for barbecue cooking that give, they don't give a time for cooking, they give mileage.
0: You've got a whole cookbook waiting to happen.
1: Yes.
0: Joe says plastic recorders go beautifully in the dishwasher.
1: Yeah, that's a great option for them because, yeah, particularly post-COVID, it's important to keep things like that clean and sanitised.
0: Scott says on the text line 0467922702, the best thing in the dishwasher is the metal stovetop surrounding things that are around the gas stovetop. They get really greasy. I know they do get greasy. But if you put them in the dishwasher, it cleans them perfectly. I guess that would be true of barbecue stuff too.
1: Yeah, and I've thrown a bit of barbecue stuff in my dishwasher from time to time. Mm. The only thing you need to be a bit careful of with your cast iron trivets, firstly, that they actually fit because they can be quite large, but also they can tend to oxidise and rust if you're not careful. So if you're doing that, I'd recommend getting them out pretty quick smart and drying them off.
0: Okay, so what cannot go into the dishwasher? A number of people are saying don't put your good sharp knives in.
1: Yes, that's definitely true, and that's because your good chef's knives are a high carbon steel, which reacts badly with the hot, wet environment in the dishwasher, and you will get rusting. Mm-hmm. Also means that they're rattling around against everything else in the dishwasher, which can blunt the nice sharp edge on them, and it can be a bit of a safety risk when you're unloading it if you're not paying too much attention.
0: Gold-plated cups and those beautiful gold-plated kind of, plates that are often, given to you as a special gift, they get ruined in a dishwasher, don't they?
1: Yeah, absolutely. Also, your delicate hand-painted china shouldn't go in the dishwasher.
0: So why? Is it just too rough? Is that what happens?
1: It's because dishwasher detergent is incredibly caustic. Your typical neutral pH balance is about 6.87. But dishwasher detergent can be up around 11, a pH of 11, which is pretty close to oven cleaner.
0: But yet it's fine to cook your Atlantic salmon with it.
1: So long as it's well sealed. Make sure you're not getting any of that wash water in your food, please, people.
0: Mm. One thing I don't understand is why do some of my tumblers, some of them go beautifully in the dishwasher and others get all cloudy?
1: Okay, so what you're seeing there is a chemical etching from the high caustic detergent. Now, that's going to be worse if you're using a cheap and nasty detergent. And unfortunately, that cloudiness is going to be permanent. So, if you've got...
0: Where are you, Ashley? Are you out in the Wild West or something?
1: I am. I'm out in the Wild Inner West. just on the side of a busy road.
0: Well, look, we might leave it there because I feel like a cyclone is going to come pick you up and take you off somewhere with Dorothy to the Wizard of Oz anytime soon.
1: Yeah, okay. Well, if I could leave you with a lot of things can go in the dishwasher that you might not think would go in the dishwasher. Try and avoid nonstick pans or cast iron because the dishwasher can strip the nonstick coating and the nice seasoning off it. Avoid putting wood and timber in the dishwasher, but you can certainly put a lot more in there than you might have thought.
0: Oh, so you can't put your breadboard in there to clean it?
1: No, because it's going to cause the lamination to delaminate and and it will warp the timber.
0: Oh, okay.
1: Use it as much as you can because it's an incredibly energy and therefore cost-efficient way of washing up.
0: Ashley, I take your word for it. Thank you so much for your time tonight.
1: Thank you.
0: Good on you. Ashley Idale, he's an independent expert on dishwashers and other white goods. I'm Renee Krosh. This is Evenings.

0: ABC News with Tweong Fitzpatrick. The Iranian-backed Houthi movement in Yemen says it's attacked two Saudi Arabian oil tankers in the Red Sea. Here's the BBC's Yolande Nell.
1: The Saudis have confirmed that there was indeed an attack on one Saudi vessel close to a port in the far south of the country. They say that the crew disembarked safely, that they've stopped there being any environmental damage because this is, importantly, an area which is close to a wildlife reserve. But now, you know, all eyes are on other ships with two Chinese supertankers carrying about 4 million barrels of Saudi oil said to be heading towards Bab al-Mandab. We're watching closely to see what happens there.
0: Back home, the deputy opposition leader says the coalition wants to see more detail on the federal government's proposed new Fair Work Court before deciding on whether or not to support it. The new court announced by the Prime Minister today will aim to resolve workplace disputes faster and at a lower cost for both parties. But Senator Jane Hume says the creation of another judicial body could potentially add more bureaucracy to an already complex industrial relations system.
2: We want to see more about this before we can make a judgment. Certainly the coalition believes that we should have a workplace system that is fair, that is timely, and that's easy to comply with. And it has to work for employees and employers and consumers at the end of the day.
0: Experts suggest Australia's existing laws may already be enough to hold AI companies to account. The federal government is considering stronger safeguards at Labor's national conference in Adelaide. Former Human Rights Commissioner Ed Santow says most laws already apply regardless of the technology involved, but it's up to regulators to enforce them.
3: One of the good things about Australia is that the vast majority of our laws are technology neutral, which means they apply to all technologies and none. And so I think what the federal government has said rightly is that our regulators need to apply those laws.
0: A climate activist says Woodside's failed Supreme Court bid to reveal plans behind a 2023 stink bomb protest prevented what could have been a very concerning precedent. Joanna Patika was one of three Disrupt Burrup Hub campaigners sentenced last year for setting off the stink bomb, which prompted the evacuation of Woodside's Perth headquarters. The energy giant had also launched a civil suit seeking documents about the protest's planning, but Justice Matthew Howard today dismissed that application. Ms. Partika says it could have had a chilling effect on other protests.
4: If this was to have gone a different way, it would have been, I think very concerning, a very concerning precedent for protests and for,

0: social justice movements going forward.
1: To Victoria, and thousands of teachers and education support staff have walked off the job for what is their second major strike action this year. While state schools remained open today, many could only provide supervision for a small number of students. At the Melbourne rally's peak, crowds disrupted traffic between Bourke Street and State Parliament. This teacher says the strike is about securing sustainable funding for public schools.
2: There's only one reason we don't have the resources to do the very, very best for our students, and that is the failure of this government to sign on to the full funding deal.
1: Overseas, experts say a US deal with Saudi Arabia to develop a civilian nuclear program could run the risk of future nuclear proliferation in an already unstable region. The BBC's Gary O'Donoghue has more.
3: The deal has been in the pipeline for some time. The Biden administration wanted to do this deal. They tied it specifically, though, to Israel and Saudi Arabia normalizing relations. That fell apart after the attacks on Israel by Hamas. That linkage appears to have been dropped from this deal. The key thing, though, here, and the Americans are open about this, is that Russia and China were sniffing around this arrangement, trying to get in on this big time. In fact, Russia had signed a couple of preliminary agreements with Saudi Arabia on this. So the Americans were fearing that they would get frozen out.
1: Philippine authorities say a Chinese Coast Guard vessel has fired a water cannon at a Philippine government fisheries vessel in the South China Sea. The incident happened as Southeast Asian foreign ministers gathered in Manila for ASEAN meetings that were also attended by Chinese Foreign Minister Wang Yi. It's the second incident involving both nations in the South China Sea this week. More news in an hour.
4: This is Evenings
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6: Yes, it is, and welcome back. And coming up in half an hour or so, Red Gum's John Schumann will be here on the song that changed his life.
7: And can you

0: I was only 19.
1: He changed the lives of countless others as well. On the text line, Justin and Lewis said, I always knew he wrote it about his brother-in-law, but I've always been curious, how long did it take him to write it? And did he write it in bits and pieces over months whilst on the road? Or did something else happen? Was it just in the backyard one afternoon and it all came out? That's a great question, and I will put that to John Schumann. Thank you, Justin. Right now, though, let's turn our minds to the funny news of the week.
2: Oh, really?
3: Wow.
4: What does that mean?
2: Yeah, what does that mean?
5: I can't believe it.
2: Oh, my. I can't believe it.
1: Yes, you won't believe it. The unbelievable but true stories of this week's news cycle, and there's always many. Pat Sunderland is here, as is Kevin Hunt. Welcome. Hello.
6: Hello. Hello, Renee. So glad to have you back.
1: Back?
6: Well, this is my first time being back while you're back.
1: Yes.
6: Yeah.
1: How long's it been?
6: It's been a month or two.
1: Yeah.
6: At least.
1: It's funny, this job, because you've been back. I've been back for weeks.
6: Mm.
1: But it feels like I've been back for years.
6: Yeah.
1: Is that a good thing? Maybe.
6: No, I think it's a good thing. I think it shows that you're back where you belong.
1: Right. Kevin, how have you been?
7: Yeah, same old. Nothing much to report here. No news is no news.
1: Nothing to crow about.
7: Yeah.
1: No big TV deal.
7: No. I have spent a lot of time late at night just walking around and looking at possums, making eye contact. But apart from that, yeah.
1: Mm. Let's start with you, shall we, Pat Sunderland?
6: Yes.
1: Bring us one of the stories we've been hearing all day today about how AI has gone rogue. Mm. And AI from OpenAI just...
6: Yeah.
1: Descended upon another AI and hacked it, and we're all terrified of that.
6: Yes, this is a story that really indicates how much AI is really in a position of sort of eating its own tail here. Like you say, AI hacking others' AIs. This deals with a fundamental problem that these big AI companies have, which is at a certain point, you know, these

0: these learning machines operate by just consuming a ridiculous amount of information. That's how they all work. That's why musicians are so worried about their copyright, because to get an AI to create a song, you have to feed it about a million songs into its learning data before it can put one out. Now, the issue that these AI companies are now having is that if they want to get a bunch of internet writing to put into their AI so the AI can learn how to write, now most of this internet writing is itself AI generated. So the AI is eating content that was already AI generated, so it can spit out even more content that is even more degraded and even more AI generated sounding. You know what I mean? Mm. These cliches of the M dashes and the it's not this, it's that. The AI is just getting worse and worse and worse. And so these companies need a bunch of information, but they need it from before a time where AIs existed so that they could. So now what these companies are doing basically are buying millions of books, of printed books that they can be sure were made without machine learning involvement. And they then scan these books, which, may I say, in the process destroys the books, into the AI systems to feed them new written information that is not AI generated. And it just makes me think that if they're so determined to get access to information that is human generated instead of AI generated, maybe we shouldn't be using AI generation. Mm. Maybe this is a sign that they are quite literally acting out the metaphor of sort of degrading the human language by feeding it into this giant slot
1: machine. We need to feed it old English. We need to go back hundreds and hundreds of years ago and give it some of that kind of treatment.
0: Feed it like the Bayeux tapestry, just sort of feed it into it like it's a big wood chipper.
2: I've heard the metaphor that, like, it's essentially like when mad cow disease happened because cows were eating cows and it's just like a prion. It's like just like a polluted protein strand that, like, replicates itself. And then, like, I've heard of those people who are, like, making, like, AI killers who, like, create faulty data sets on purpose to try to pollute AI generation as well.
0: Yeah, it's just you make a photocopy of a photocopy of a photocopy of a photocopy and it just gets worse and worse and worse. And that's basically what the internet is going to be in a few years based on this story, because there's only so many printed books they can feed into the machine, and then all these AI models are just going to be eating the output of other AI models, and it all sort of turns into a big puddle of slime.
1: A big soupy puddle of slop.
0: Yeah, exactly.
1: Yeah, unbelievable, but unfortunately that is true. Over to you, Kevin Hun. Tell us about what's happening in Florida, where they are quite committed, aren't they, to, I guess, controlling pythons in the region?
2: Yes. So I think a better question would be, what isn't happening in Florida? It seems like an absolute dreamscape of a land. So essentially what's happening in Florida is that they have a massive influx of Burmese pythons, which are not native to the area. And what's happening is that they're providing a source of danger for local people and wildlife, out competing, you know, local wildlife and all that stuff, type of stuff. So what the Floridians have done.
1: The
2: Floridians.
1: Fancy.
2: I think the Floridian authorities have essentially created an incentive for people to just hunt snakes. And I believe there's like a financial incentive, you know, it's like a cane toading up in Queensland from back in the day.
0: Yeah.
2: But essentially what's happening is this one entrepreneurial gentleman, his name is Dusty Crumb.
1: Entrepreneurial.
2: Yes.
1: Entrepreneurial, I think, is the pronunciation.
2: An entrepreneurial...
0: Not in Florida.
2: Yeah. This entrepreneurial Floridian, his name is Dusty Crumb. He runs a pizzeria, which is very authentic from what I've heard. but what he has done is his incentive is if you hand in a python, you get a pizza.
0: Okay.
2: Yeah.
1: Do you get the python on your pizza?
2: He does offer that as well, but because he's legally not allowed to sell it, he can only give it to you for free.
0: So
2: technically it's something about, like, you know, like the processing of a wild game animal of some kind. Like he'll just feed, if you just ask him for it, he'll just feed it to you, but he cannot charge you and therefore you cannot sue him.
1: But hang on, do you get a pizza, like a margarita pizza, or do you get a python pizza?
2: You can get any pizza you want, and I think you can also get the python pizza with the aforementioned arrangement. But yeah, like, it's really interesting because he, in this article, he's also said here that, like, you know, there's crazier things

0: that people put on pizzas that he wouldn't even eat himself, such as pineapple.
1: Hey. You'll get a few pizzas out of a python, I would have thought. They're a big animal, you know. That's plenty of za.
2: They do like to supersize, though, in the States.
1: That is true, yeah, a Florida pizza. I should also point out, as you were talking, Renee, about the correct pronunciation of entrepreneur, that Dusty Crumb, if I'm not mistaken, Kevin, refers to himself as a swamppreneur.
0: A swamppreneur, yeah.
1: I truly don't know how to say.
2: A swamppreneur.
1: Swamppreneur. That is, it's impossible to say. It's not a good pun, but that's what
0: language is always evolving.
1: Yeah, yeah.
2: moving on. Take us to the Danish city of Aalborg.
1: This story is, you know, we here in Australia have long resigned ourselves to the fact that we can't really live the Christmas fantasy, the one that's shown in all those American movies, you know, the white snow, the Santa Claus impersonator, of course not the real Santa Claus, who's, as we speak, very busy in the North Pole working on the presents. But we've kind of resigned ourselves to the fact that it's too hot in Australia, it's too hot in the southern hemisphere, so we can't live that. But as we speak, up in Denmark, in Aalborg, where it is currently summer, they are holding the 69th annual Santa Claus Congress right now, right in the middle of summer.
2: What, where the Santas have to wear all their thick, big...
1: All these various Santa impersonators show up in Denmark to swap trade secrets, tell stories, share naughty lists, discuss, you know, which one of them has had communique from the real Santa. And they gather and they do parades, and it's Santas from all around the world. They have Japanese Santas, they have Denmarkian Santas, Australian Santas, American Santas.
0: Floridian Santas,
1: and they all wear their big suits and survive the brutal Danish summer, which I believe gets to, you know, 45, 50 degrees Celsius.
2: It gets to about 14.
1: But it's a big thing.
2: They're just having a second go, aren't they? They like being Santa so much.
1: It just annoys me that why can't we host the Santa Congress where it's actually winter and they can actually be in a Santa-like environment?
0: I've got a conspiracy theory.
1: Ooh.
0: I reckon what they're doing is that, remember all that hullabaloo about America taking over Greenland?
1: Hmm.
0: I reckon they're forming a sort of jolly Viet Cong.
1: Oh, that is interesting. I had my own sinister theory, which is one of these Santas, Robert Herks, who's a 64-year-old Norwegian Santa, he said that despite all the different parts of the world that all these Santas come from, they all share a gene for generosity and spreading joy. So I think, Kevin, it could be a eugenics program here, and that they are all getting together to breed a sort of super Santa, some sort of uber Santa who presumably, maybe an anti-Santa.
0: Oh, yeah, and there's a big chimney, and then whoever goes down the really big chimney with all the smoke coming up is the real Santa.
1: Exactly. That's when you can choose, when they've chosen a new super Santa.
2: Mm-hmm.
1: So they're up to something, and it's nothing good.
2: How many of them are there? We're talking sort of, you know, dozens or hundreds or thousands.
1: We're talking somewhere between dozens and hundreds is what I would say.
2: So there's not that many. It's not the world Santas come. It's not like a world congress.
1: Well, it's intended to be, but of course, so other many Santas aren't in it for the love of the game and don't, you know, by the time it hits summer in the Northern Hemisphere, they hang up their holly jolly coats and, you know, crack open a beer. So it's closer to a United Nations of Santas. You know, these are the elites of the elites of the elites.
2: What do you think of the new trend, Kevin Hunn, of having thin Santas?
0: I reckon it's important that we recognise representation matters.
1: Mm-hmm.
0: And though I feel like this is a bit of a schism, kind of a bit of a King Henry VIII situation where we might have, you know, the more conservative, you know, faction of, you know, the classical body type Santa, recognition. But then also I think maybe perhaps to be a bit of a liberal, to be a bit of a, kind of an innovator, perhaps Santa is a state of mind rather than a state of gut.
1: My concern is I still think there could be side effects from ho-ho-ho Zempic. and I think until we know that, you know, we shouldn't lord these thin, sexy Santas, you know.
2: Next thing they'll be beardless.
1: Exactly. Oh, ridiculous.
2: Stu says in the 1970s, there were 2,000 Santa impersonators that came to Australia.
1: My God. See, that's what I'm talking about. We are the ones that should be receiving the Santa love. None of this ridiculous stuff.
2: He's saying, with a law of simple arithmetic progression, by the year 2062, one in every two people in Australia will be a Santa impersonator. So this is his logic. So in 1970, there were 2,000 Santa impersonators. In 1995, there were 11,200. In 2062, he's done the maths, one in two people will be a Santa impersonator.
1: My God. Look at your neighbour, you know. See if there's any signs, you know. Is he having one too many glasses of milk in the evening?
0: Are there reds under the bed?
1: Yeah, yeah.
2: Is it milk? Is it milk? Is that one of the secrets of Santa? You have milk in the evening.
1: Well, of course. I mean, he's must be downing millions, if not billions, of glasses of milk
2: I
1: every
2: I always
1: Christmas.
2: Left a beer for Santa.
1: Ah, well, see, you, what you got
2: to
1: do...
2: That's why I never got the good gifts.
1: What you got to do is leave a little shot of milk in the beer, like a Boilermaker, you know?
0: Or split the difference and leave out a glass of Bailey's.
1: Ah, of course, yeah.
2: Kevin Hahn is here, as is Pat Sunderland. These are the unbelievable but true stories of this week's news cycle. Over to you, Kevin. A man has spent 8 hours in a porta potty tank. That's one of those. That's one of those toilets that are... What do you call them? Kenny-like toilets.
0: Yeah, yeah, one of those kind of... Toilets.
2: Portable toilets.
0: Yeah, yeah, portaloos.
2: Not retrieving a phone, I would get that, but retrieving a Mountain Dew bottle.
0: Yes, so essentially emergency services were called because after an event to do with the FIFA World Cup, a gentleman essentially, he not only had gone down to reach into the toilet, he had found himself lodged in the tank itself underneath the toilet. And he had been there for 8 hours, and when he was asked why he had gotten himself into this predicament, he said that he was trying to retrieve a Mountain Dew bottle, which, again, speaks to how bad cost of living is when 20 cents from a Mountain Dew bottle cost you 8 hours of work. Like, yeah. Come on.
1: Yeah.
0: You know.
1: I have to compliment you, Kevin, for picking stories where the names in this are incredible, because... I did notice that one of the people that they interviewed in relation to this story is company partner Chip Counterman.
2: Chip what?
1: Chip Counterman, which sounds like, you know, in like Ocean's 11 where they disguise themselves as croupiers and they go, you there, what's your name? Me? Well, let me look around the room. I'm Chip Counterman. That's my name.
0: Yeah, I don't think we have the name of the gentleman who has embarrassed himself by being stuck in the toilet, but I think his name might be Grab Bottleman.
1: Yeah, I think so. Yeah, yeah,
0: yeah. Yeah, those great American filibuster-esque names.
2: Do we smell a rat with this story?
0: We smell a lot
1: smell
0: of things.
1: Something, yeah. We smell. I can't imagine what the scent of stale Mountain Dew combined with that of a portaloo would smell like. But I know that.
2: So it was after the World Cup. He's American.
0: Yes.
2: I'm thinking there was something that wasn't Mountain Dew in that Mountain Dew bottle.
0: Oh, we can only speculate. But apparently when responders looked inside the toilet, all of a sudden a head popped out of the toilet in a very Skibbity Toilet-esque fashion. I can only imagine.
1: Yes, of course.
0: If we still remember that from however many years ago.
1: If you're listening to this, ask your grandkids about that, about the Skibbity Toilet.
0: Yes.
1: And they'll explain it to you.
0: Yes, absolutely.
2: Who do you think our listeners are?
1: I think they're very handsome, intelligent, lovely...
2: Grandparents. Yeah, you're probably right. Pat Sunderland and Kevin Hahn are here. Back to you, Pat.
1: Mm.
2: The world's longest foosball table. We're still on the World Cup theme here.
1: Yeah.
2: The longest foosball table debuted in Brooklyn.
1: Yes, we're all trying to sort of transition back to a world where the World Cup isn't happening anymore. It was very exciting. We all loved it. We all, you know, learnt about the existence of places like Cabo Verde. And it was a great time.
2: No one ever knew that was a country.
1: No one
2: ever
1: knew it was a country before then. But then they did an incredible job. But in New York, they had a very interesting way to send off the World Cup, which is constructing the world's longest foosball table. Now, this came out to 525 feet long, which, for those of us in the metric world, is 160 meters. This was a foosball table that stretched longer than a city block with the regular amount of players of any other foosball table. So they had hundreds of people lined up along this foosball table all ready to play.
0: So it's more like a foosball table.
1: Exactly. That is exactly what it was like. The issue that I have with this story is that this is a classic

0: have ridiculously long football pitches, because otherwise
1: the goalie would never see the ball.
0: Someone would just kick it.
1: And sometimes they don't.
0: And everyone else would just be like, oh, I'm not going to get that. That's too far away.
2: You're just reinventing cricket from first principles.
0: Exactly, exactly. I think it's a very impressive record to beat, but you would not be catching me lining up to play a match on this particular
1: You're more of an action man, Pat Sunderland, than that. Kevin Hun, in Minnesota, we're still in the States here. In Minnesota, and we're still kind of on the Santa Christmas theme, the world's tallest nutcracker, that's that iconic wooden figurine dressed as a soldier or a king or that kind of thing, the world's tallest nutcracker has been erected.
2: Yes, and surprise, surprise, it's not me. So basically, in America, they've done this. This story to me feels very Australian, given our predilection for putting
1: big
2: up for big things. Yeah. Basically, it's a 20 meters, nearly 66 foot tall nutcracker, decked out like Uncle Sam, and they've erected it in the town. They've had a big celebration about it. They're very proud of it. And yeah, it's like a fixture that they've put in, hopefully to kind of boost the town economy, get some visitors in and that type of stuff. A local woman also has a nutcracker collection. I think it's in a museum near the big, really big one, and where she has, I think, over 300 nutcrackers in her collection as well. So, I mean, you know, a nutcracker that big, I mean, how big are these nuts that we're talking about? You know, like what is the diet that they're needing to crack this many nuts?
0: Yeah, that's I mean, it's a healthy diet, I'll say that, depending on what type of nut you're eating, but it's going to be high in fats. I thought it was incredible that in this town, Laverne, there are more nutcrackers than people. It's become such a tradition to collect nutcrackers because of the statue and the kind of history of the town that there are 5,000 residents but 7,500 nutcrackers.
1: Oh, that's why they wanted the tallest nutcracker in the world. Yeah. It represents who they are. It's a cultural identity thing.
0: I guess so. It's a strange identity to have. Yeah.
2: Wouldn't want to be an Armin in that town.
0: Oh God, hell, you wouldn't. You'd be lucky to walk out with your shell for sure. But yeah, I think It's slightly unnerving, I will say. I've always been slightly creeped out by those nutcracker statues.
2: Very boxy jaws.
0: Exactly.
1: Do they actually work? Do they crack nuts?
2: I have no idea. I've never used one. To me, a nutcracker is just one of those kind of like little bottle opener, like corkscrewy type of thing.
0: Yeah, but the nutcracker soldier, yeah, I've never had the pleasure of actually using one. But if they creep me out at, you know, sort of 6 inches tall or whatever your average nutcracker size is, I think this gigantic one is very alarming. They've put it in Uncle Sam sort of outfit as well.
2: I think they're going to declare war on Brazil.
0: Yeah.
1: Who is next in line for the US to declare war on? So 65 feet tall, that's 20 metres. That's an impressive tall thing, isn't it?
0: Yeah, very unnerving.
1: Mm. Back to you, Kevin. The final story of the night is a food truck which has been very successful in years gone by. It's called Smash Daddy's Burgers and Fries.
2: Yes, so this story is in Indiana, which I believe is in the American Midwest, and if anybody corrects me, I don't care. But this food truck owner is accusing state officials of censorship after his business was kicked out of like a weekly market, even though he says that it's been part of his brand for years, right? And this, and please, warning on this one, this is the slogan on the truck's side: "You'll love our meat in your mouth."
1: You'll love our meat in your mouth.
2: Yeah, and he claimed that he's been directed to cancel 2 upcoming market appearances. So this is very much cancel culture in play here.
0: Absolutely.
2: But it is a very, very interesting kind of, because it's a question of taste, and not just barbecue taste, but moral taste.
0: Yeah.
2: Yeah, because when I saw this slogan, I did roll my eyes a little bit, but I thought, like, well, that's not the worst thing I've ever seen. But, you know, apparently, you know, these market cancellations is going to cost him, you know, around, I think, $5,000 American, which I believe is, what, 1 million Australian?
0: Yeah, something like that.
2: Something like that.
1: But the weird thing is that they've been successful for a number of years in the same market.
2: Yeah, I think it's only been recently, like, I think a local religious organization has put up a complaint of some kind. So it's really fun that we're recycling plot lines from 20 years ago.
0: Yeah.
2: I think that's a really great sign of how our societies are going.
0: I've always been confused by the market strategy

0: I must say, of trying to get people to buy your food by implying that it's your genitals. I don't understand the strategy behind it, but, you know, I think it's up to the market to decide. And if people go, you know, yeah, you know, we could go back to that salad place down the way, or we could get sushi. I just kind of really want to go to that food truck where the guy's implying that I'm eating his genitals. I think the idea that the big sign below the "you'll love our meat in your mouth" where it's advertising the seasoning that they sell and it's flavor your meat, you know, that's what I'm hungry for. That's what I feel like.
1: Yeah, I just really, like, if I was running a barbecue food truck, and I've been known to in the past, I would simply say that it's yummy. I wouldn't have to bring in any nasty bedroom things into the concept of kitchen stuff.
0: I try to, I do the other way around. I think when I'm trying to, you know, spice things up in the bedroom, I literally spice things up. I bring some paprika, some cumin, some turmeric, which, let me tell you, people at home, if you're trying to incorporate turmeric into the bedroom, watch out for your sheets. That stuff stains.
2: You've got to be careful because you're not yet married. You're just engaged. If your to-be wife hears this, she's like, I've got it out.
0: In here we call it, we've made the reservation and we're looking at the menus, but we haven't ordered the main. That's,
1: and then you're
0: continuing the metaphor.
1: And then your bae leaves.
0: Yes.
2: Pat
0: well done,
2: Sutherland,
0: well done.
2: Thank you for being here. Kevin Hunt, have a wonderful week. We'll see you soon.
1: Thank you very
2: much. Don't leave it too long.
0: I won't. We've got a date.
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2: John Schumann from Redgum will be here in just a moment.

Like a pannule with a long march from cadets. The 6th Battalion was the next to tour, and it was me who drew the card. We did Canungra, Shoalwater before we left.

0: Some songs really can change a life, can't they? That one, I think, is one of them. The great ballads, they kind of tell a story through the music in a way that gets right in there. It sort of triggers your heart and it triggers your brain. There's a few of them, From Little Things, Big Things Grow by Paul Kelly, the story of Vincent Lingari. I think Midnight All, definitely with Beds of Burning, would have to be one of them. Maybe Eric Bogles and the band played Waltzing Matilda. But for me, I Was Only 19 would be, I think, at the top of all of those great Australian songs from the Great Australian Songbook. It's a great pleasure to welcome John Schumann, AM. He's a singer, songwriter, political activist and guitarist, and he joins us on evenings. Hi, John.
1: G'day, Renee.
0: I think you'd probably say, John, that song changed your life.
1: Oh, look, there's no doubt about that, Renee. When I wrote it, I had no idea about the effect that it would have nationally, or did I have any idea about how it would change my life. And I've reflected on that song quite a bit, as you might imagine. I'm very proud to have written it, but I don't quite know how it was me who was chosen to write it. When I wrote the song, I was just telling a story, you know, which is what I do, I suppose. And I had absolutely no idea just the immense power of that song, how it would reach into the hearts and minds of Australians, and how it would help really reunite Australians with their Vietnam veterans, because, you know, as we know, when the Vietnam veterans came back from that war, they were treated fairly disgracefully, you know. And I think I Was Only 19, you know, a story, 4 minutes, 19 seconds, that really made us stop and think that we hadn't really done the right thing by those Australians. And I think it was an I get it moment. And I think we stopped and reflected that we hadn't done the right thing. I think Australians, and I've said this before, I think Australians are, you know, fundamentally a fair and decent mob. And we respond best to stories. You know, if you want Australians to change the way they think, if you want Australians to change their behaviour, don't lecture us, don't give us death by PowerPoint, don't give us spiral-bound reports, you know, or parliamentary inquiries. You tell us a story and we will take what we need out of that story and change the way we think and the way we behave. And I'm really grateful that I was only 19.
0: Well, thank you for not giving us the story via PowerPoint. there really was a moment, wasn't there, before the song and after the song, where the whole kind of culture shifted in Australia on how we saw the Vietnam War. For the first time, you allowed us through that song to understand that we can separate our position on war from the position we have on the men and women who were sent there to fight it when they were only 19, or maybe they were only 18, or maybe they were 29. That doesn't really matter, but that wasn't their decision to go to war, and why should we blame them for that?
1: Well, that's right. I mean, I think that's the realization that we came to over a decade after the war in Vietnam ended, I do think that we've come to that realization, as you said, that we can oppose a war that our government gets us into if that's what our consciences demand of us. But I think we've learned from the Vietnam War that we must always respect, you know, and look after the men and women that our government send to fight that war. And I think we're able to make that distinction now. And I don't think we will make that mistake again.
0: John, you started off as a philosophy student at Flinders University with a couple of mates, and you set up Red Gum, and you have a lot of success. You've got some big hits, including I've Been to Bali Too, which we're going to hear another version of shortly. But how did it come about that this song, this gift, as you put it, kind of came to you?
1: Oh, look, I don't know, Renee. I wish I did know. I wish I understood the formula, because I'm sure that I would write more songs than I have. Though I hasten to add to you and your listeners that I was only 19. It's not the only song I've ever written. I don't know. I just think, I don't know. I don't know. Look, it really is a gift, and I'm very grateful for it. I try not to think about it all that much in case it goes away.
0: But you did get the story, didn't you? I mean, you didn't go to Vietnam yourself. This story is not about you. It's about your wife's brother, Michael Storen, isn't it?
1: Sure. Yeah, yes, it is. And, I mean, look, a lot of people think it's about Frankie. You know, Frankie, you kicked the mine. Now, look, Frankie is a very important part of the story. But I think people need to stop and remember that it was Mick Storen's courage, you know, to step outside what was then the closed circle of Vietnam veterans and tell his story to a singer-songwriter in a left-wing folk rock band from Adelaide and hope that it would be okay. And I think we tend to overlook that courage that he showed and the trust that he had in, well, as it happened in me, to tell the story. And my job was to get the detail right so that it resonated. I mean, I remember Don Walker had written a case, and I was thinking about trying to write something about the Vietnam War and Vietnam veterans. And then Don wrote K San, which I thought it's a great song, you know, it's one of the great Australian songs. When Don wrote K San, I thought, oh, well, that's it, that's, I'm not going to worry about it. You know, Don's beat me to it, and that's great, it's a very successful song. And then for some reason or another, I wrote this, and I think that the Vietnam veterans responded by and large to 19. Mm. In a more emotional, real way to 19 than they did to Khe Sanh, because I got the detail right. You know, I talked about Nui Dat and the dust at Nui Dat, and I talked about the Asian orange sunset through the scrub and the pin-ups on the lockers and your 4-week operation and that particular landmine incident was actually a real one. It was a part of Operation Mundipurra in the mine in the way, hills of the Long High Hills.
0: It's the way, John, you tell the story and then you've got that pregnant pause and the beats and then you say, I was only 19. I mean, that's the thing that gets you in the heart.
1: Yeah.
0: Isn't it?
1: Yes.
0: How did you come up with that
1: element? Oh, God knows. God knows, Renee. I have no idea. I really have no idea. Look, I remember having the conversation with Mick. You know, we set aside a night and I was actually living in Melbourne at the time, and I came home to have some R&R when Red Gum was off the road, and I was staying with my then fiancée, now my wife, Denny, and her place, and Mick had agreed to have a bit of a yarn with me before, so I rang him up and said, look, do you want to have a few beers and a bit of a yarn and see what happens? And he came up to Denny's place and Dan is a historian and smart, and she had the wit to set up a tape recorder and a whole pile of blank cassettes. And I recorded this conversation that we had, and I had, I don't know, maybe 8 or 9 of these education department issue cassettes, and I played them over and over and over again for about 9 months while the others were listening to music on their Walkmans. I was listening to this conversation again and again and again. And I had no idea what I was going to do with it. And I think it was, I reckon it must have been November 1982. I was back in Melbourne. We'd played a gig in Gippsland on the Saturday night. So it was a Sunday. And I got up late. And I was sharing a house with my friend David Sire in North Carlton. And I it was a nice sort of, you know, early summer's, late spring day. And I took a coffee out and a pack of cigarettes, but we shouldn't mention that. And out into the tiny little garden, and I had my guitar and a foolscap pad. Remember foolscap?
0: Yeah.
1: And a red biro. And honestly, I wrote this song, and I reckon it was about 15 minutes. I have no idea where it came from. It just came.
0: Well, that answers Justin in Lura's question. He wanted to know how long it took you, how many months or how many years, or did it happen in one afternoon?
1: Well, I think there the you question, go. Well, I think the question is, it took me, you know, 30 years, 9 months and 15 minutes. I think, you know, those three answers are true.
0: Dave on the text line 0467922702 wants to ask you, John Schumann. He says, I'm 61 and I listen to that song over and over again and it still makes me cry.
1: Yeah, look, it's kind of interesting. You know, I've got a whole range of stories about responses to 19. Like, Dave, there was a couple that stick in my mind. I've done five overseas forces entertainment tours. I've been to Afghanistan twice. The first time I went with the Vagabond crew, we were in Tarancot and we were doing a show that night, and I remember stumbling around the base, having a look around, and this young soldier came up to me. I must have been about 28, I reckon. And he said, you know, oh, sir, we're so excited to have you here to sing our song. And I was a bit puzzled because I looked at this kid and I was thinking, you know, mate, you weren't born for, you know, 15 years after I was only 19, had come and, you know, left the charts. But, it you know, he referred to us, this is our song. And he was, you know, it was about a war, you know, in the late 60s, early 70s. It was 2011, at the height of the war in Afghanistan, and these guys still saw it as their song. And that was very humbling. It was very humbling.
0: Yeah. Benny says on the text line, oh, my goodness, I was employed in the public service in 1972 in Canberra. Gough had won power and I was so cognizant that I could have so easily been pulled out of that hat and sent to war. It's a there by the grace of God go I kind of situation, isn't it? That's why
1: for me, we relate.
0: Yeah,
1: absolutely, because I mean I'm of that age that, you know, the war in Vietnam was actually on my horizon. And look, I had, you know, no idea of geopolitics or anything. I was a sort of a young Australian kid who was, as it happens, I was in Scouts and Senior Scouts, and I used to spend my

0: weekends and, you know, out in the bush orienteering and pioneering and bushwalking and canoeing and abseiling and all this sort of stuff. So the army held no terrors for me. And I'd already decided that if my marble came up, I was just going to defer whatever I had on in my life, a university degree, and I was going to go and do it, because that's what you did, you know, back in those days. I mean, my grandfather was a marksman on a merchant navy minesweeper in the First World War, and Dad was in the RAAF up in Darwin, you know, and all Dad's mates used to, you know, used to sit around at night and drink long necks and tell, you know, sort of stories about their service. So it was what you did, you know. You went to school, you did your bit, you know, in the Army or the Air Force or the Navy, and then you came home and you got on with your life. Mum, on the other hand, was not all that keen about her boy going to Vietnam. I had asthma at the time as a young bloke, and I knew what to do when I had an asthma attack. I had these little adrenaline pills that I just put under my tongue, and my heart would race and I could breathe again. But so I knew I couldn't work out why Mum wanted me to go to the doctor every time I had an asthma attack, you know. And she told me afterwards that she was laying a paper trail in case my
1: marble
0: number came up. Yeah,
1: wow.
0: Yeah,
1: We've got to move swiftly because I want to play a song that you've released recently, which is about the human face of the Royal Commission into Veteran Suicide, a very important song to play. But can I ask you, you refused to go on Countdown, or at least Red Gum as a band refused to go on Countdown when they asked you. The song was number one. Everybody was playing it. You were the big hot thing ticket at the time, and yet you made that decision. That's interesting.
0: Yeah. Well, I remember when we signed with the major label, which was CBS Epic at that particular time, we didn't really want to go on it. We thought it was bullshit, you know, everybody, all these kids standing around waving their hands in the air, and we thought we were the wrong band for it in any case. But when the record company tried to get us on, we were very ambivalent about the whole thing. Mercifully, the producer said, "Oh no, we don't want that. You know, they're too political, and they don't play our music, and we don't like that boy. You know, that bloke's voice anyway," because I was singing like an Australian and not some kind of yank. So I thought that was great. I thought that was absolutely fabulous. And in fact, when they told us that, I turned around and said to the rest of the guys in the band, "Look, I'll tell you what, why don't we just say that we're not going to do it, you know, because we're not going to do it. It's great. We've got the perfect out now. The record company's tried. We've kept faith with the record company, so we don't have to pimp around on Sunday night." And we said, "Yeah, we don't want to do it." So we became the band that refused to go on Countdown. And can I say, I mean, this is overlooked a lot of the time, but I mean, I'm pretty sure that we did this before Midnight Oil. But of course, you know, the Oils, you know, being from Sydney and us being from Adelaide, we were sort of, you know, even that decision was largely overlooked. But it was great. It was great. And then I remember when it went to number one, I got a phone call from Molly Meldrum, who's a lovely guy and a real music fan, saying, "Can you please come on Countdown? Can you please come on Countdown?" I said, "No, we're not. We can't. We can't. You know, we're not doing that.
1: It's called integrity. It's called integrity.
0: It's not what we do."
1: John Schumann and his band, The Vagabond Crew, are performing in Sydney. They'll be live at Camden August the 14th, and then they'll be at the Avoca Beach Theatre on Sunday, August the 16th. That's one to mark for the diary. We're going to hear a song now that you've recently written about veteran suicide, and we know that we've had this whole Royal Commission into it. Tell us the story of David Finney, ex-Navy serviceman.
0: Yeah, look, it was interesting. My name was put forward to be a commissioner, actually, because I've done a little bit of work, quite a bit of work, actually. It's not generally known. No reason that it should, but in mental health, understanding awareness and stuff with Australians. And my name was put forward to

0: to Scott Morrison as a potential commissioner, and his response was that he wasn't going to appoint me because I was the guy who nearly defeated Alexander at Downer in 1998, so I was off the list. But anyway, I followed the Royal Commission because mental health for service men and women's been a bit of a passion of mine since 19. And I thought the Royal Commission did a great job, and but I was concerned that it was going to be yet another exercise in spiral bound report that wouldn't happen. So the important thing for me was to make sure that we bolted a human face onto it. I reached out to David Finney's mother, and she and I said, look, I really want to write a song, and she was terrific. She trusted me with a lot of David's his Facebook posts and his diaries and his blogs and things. And then at some point he said, you know, sometimes when I'm trying to get well, I'm running out of ways to get well, and sometimes I understand what they're trying to tell me, and then sometimes I feel like I'm standing out in the rain with a fishing net. And I thought that was a really great line. So on the basis of, you know, his work, his understanding, Julianne's sharing with me all his documentation, I wrote Fishing Net in the Rain, and it's very proud of it. I wrote it with my manager, who wrote some music, and he threw it on the table and said, if you're not washed up, write some lyrics for this. So that's what I did.
1: It's been a delight to meet you, John. Thank you for your time.
0: Thanks, Renee.
1: Here's John Schumann's latest song, Fishing Net in the Rain, about the story of David Finney, ex-Navy serviceman who took his own life.

0: That is John Schumann's Fishing Net in the Rain. That's it from me for another week. I'll be back same time on Monday. You have yourself a great week, a great weekend, and let's find out what's coming up on Nightlife with Phil Clark.
1: G'day, Renee. How are you?
0: Great.
1: We're going to look at the Pacific in our first hour. We're already broadcasting there, courtesy of Radio Australia, and we're going to find out exactly what people think of us and we think of them, too, with two of Australia's best experts about the Pacific. And I'm very much looking forward to, after the Mighty Challenge, to Dave's disc tonight, because Dave's going to look at the life and times and songs and wondrous music of Glen Campbell.
0: Good on you. Thank you, Phil.

0: This is Evenings. 10 o'clock. ABC News with Tweong Fitzpatrick. Gulf states are increasingly pessimistic about the situation in the Middle East as the US and Iran continue to trade strikes. Middle East correspondent Matthew Doran has more.
1: There is a sense that it is other countries really trying to push this issue, regardless of what Donald Trump is saying about the Iranians being desperate for a deal. A deal has not materialised. He's said that repeatedly throughout the course of this now almost five-month-long war. But clearly there is efforts happening behind the scenes. Those two countries, Pakistan and Qatar in particular, trying to grease the wheel here and make it a situation where there can be some talks. But at this stage, they haven't provided anything or borne any fruit to this point.
0: To South Australia, and a man has died in the Adelaide CBD after police say he became unresponsive during an attempted arrest. Police were called to West Terrace on Thursday afternoon following reports a man was behaving in a disorderly manner and damaging vehicles. They attempted to arrest the man, but he resisted and became unresponsive. A report is being prepared for the state coroner, and the death will be subject to a police commissioner's inquiry. Heading overseas, the co-founder of a firm hacked by rogue OpenAI models says it should be a wake-up call for the tech industry. Here's Francis Du.
2: In an interview with the BBC, Thomas Wolfe from Hugging Face says the incident shows the game has changed for cybersecurity, even as it becomes one of the most common types of cyber attacks we see. Hugging Face is one of the world's largest open source hubs for sharing AI models. Mr. Wolfe says the company initially did not know where the attack was coming from when signs of a breach had surfaced in mid-July. In a very short time, there were 17,000 attacks on Hugging Face's network from various IP addresses. OpenAI later told Hugging Face its models were behind the attack when it broke out of a secure test environment during a trial.
0: To India, and thousands of young protesters remain camped on the streets of India's capital, New Delhi, in defiance of new restrictions. The cockroach protests began more than a month ago over alleged leaks in entrance exams for medical colleges and government jobs. It has since drawn in professionals and families and channeled broader frustrations. Thursday's demonstrations follow overnight clashes in which police used tear gas and batons to disperse crowds. Elsewhere, Woodside says it's persuaded the federal environment minister to water down certain conditions on the Northwest Shelf gas project approval, but he did not show apprehended bias in doing so. Alistair Bates reports.
3: Woodside's barrister Damien Clothier KC told the federal court there was no legal requirement for Environment Minister Murray Watt to have a neutral mind when he extended the life of Australia's biggest gas project by another 40 years. Lawyers from the Friends of Australian Rock Art and the Australian Conservation Foundation had argued Minister Watt showed what could be apprehension of bias in the lengths he took to engage with the gas giant. But Mr. Clothier said while Woodside did negotiate concessions before 48 conditions were ultimately attached to last year's approval, these were strongly fought for, and the company did not get everything it was after.
0: Scientists in Panama are preparing the first outdoor tests of genetically modified flies to fight a flesh-eating parasite spreading through Central America and the US. The modified screwworm flies will be kept inside mesh cages to test how long they can survive in heat and humidity outside a lab. Screwworm larvae can burrow through the living flesh of warm-blooded animals and kill their host if untreated. US Department of Agriculture researcher Kim Lohmeyer says the threat is urgent.
4: It is a very real and urgent problem here, not only in the United States, but in Mexico and Central America, because of the economic loss and the damage that these flies can do to our livestock and to wildlife and to our pets. They can also be parasites on humans as well.
0: Elsewhere, more than 1,000 people are now confirmed to have died in an Ebola outbreak in the Democratic Republic of Congo. Government data shows confirmed cases have also risen to more than 2,500. The country's Public Health Institute says 63 new cases were detected on Tuesday. And dates for next year's Men's Ashes cricket series have been revealed, with England hosting Australia at Trent Bridge from the 18th of June. England have won the last three Ashes tests at the Nottinghamshire ground, most recently in 2015. You're up to date with the latest from ABC News.
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2: Yes, well, hello, and how are you? Philip Clark with you on ABC Radio. This is Nightlife. It's Thursday. It's the 23rd of July. Great to be with you. First hour of the program, 6 past 10 Eastern, 6 past 8 in Western Australia. It's 24 to 10 in South Australia and the Northern Territory. Wherever you are, you should be getting us loud and clear on broadcast. There are no transmitter repairs tonight, so everything should be hunky-dory. 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Download that onto your device. If you put Nightlife into the search bar there, you can listen back to our podcasts as well. And we're right through the Pacific tonight as well. Go on, indeed. And every night we're at 6 minutes past 10 in Port Moresby, at Honiara in Port Vila, 6 past 11. Tuvalu, Fiji and Kiribati, it's to 6 minutes past midnight. And Tonga and Samoa, 6 minutes past 1. Now that's relevant because we're going to be talking about the Pacific in our first hour with two of Australia's foremost experts in the history and relationships that Australia has with our Pacific neighbours. So that is coming up in our first hour, looking forward to that as well. Are we neighbours? Are we part of the family? Are we adversaries? Who are we and what's our relationship with the Pacific anyway? As I mentioned, if you'd like to grab our podcasts, just put Nightlife into the search bar of the ABC Listen app, and you can find everything there. You can also stream it off our website, abc.net.au/nightlife, as well, because that works too. Plenty of things up there, including the chat last night with Colin Barnett, the longest-serving WA Premier in over 50 years. We were talking about Western Australia and his memoir, Out West. Ian Verinder's there as well. Here's a little of what Colin Barnett had to say last night.
3: In my travels around Asia, I've had two or three premiers and prime ministers actually laugh when we've talked about gas and made the comment, why don't you use some of it for yourself? I remember the Singapore prime minister just rolling around laughing. In a sort of funny way, he said, "You're mad. You know, why isn't Australia making use of its gas?" Yeah. India, which is not accustomed to much extent now, but I remember the Indian head of minister talking to me, also saying, "Look, we'd buy every molecule of gas you've got if we could, but you don't do it. You know, why don't you use it?" It was just an inept policy.
2: It was interesting, Chad. It's up there on the podcast if you would like to grab it too, right? Just check that out as well. All right, first up tonight, Australia is surrounded by a wide and varied array of Pacific neighbour nations. Almost all of them are tiny compared to us in terms of population and also in terms of their GDP. Our relationship with them has been a bit checkered, hasn't it, since the earliest days of European settlement. And that's led to a lot of time and money being spent on a relationship that's often been pretty unsatisfying to both Australian and Pacific Islander nations. And more recently, Australia's diplomatic moves in the Pacific have created a lot of tension with our largest trading partner, China. Is the Pacific really just a punching arena in the global contest for supremacy between China and us and the US, or is it something else? I'll be chatting with the authors of a new book, Neighbours, Australia and the Pacific, that examines the history of Australian Pacific Island relationships. And I would love your questions and comments too, as well. 1-300-800-222. You might have worked in the Pacific. You might have questions. I think it's fair to say, I was asking around today, I said, locate Guam for me on a map. And a lot of people were struggling, let alone other places, even, well, reasonably well-known places like Kiribati or Tuvalu as well. So that's in our first hour. Looking forward to that conversation. Nightlife News Breakdown tonight is going to be led by Greg Jericho, columnist for The Guardian Australia and chief economist at the Australia Institute. We'll try and unpack some of the things that have been coming out of Labor's pretty non-controversial national conference in Adelaide. Talk about a stage-managed affair. Anyway, we'll see whether there is actually some actual debate going on in the background or not. Greg will unpack all of that for us. Gee, it's been a big week of news for the UK, hasn't it? Andy Burnham beginning his premiership facing a public that's deeply concerned about the state of the country. Anthony Albanese said has given him a call. He's spoken to him already, invited him to Australia. He's apparently a rugby league devotee. I suppose from the north of England he would be. We'll talk about what happens with the state of Britain. Britain is in a whole lot of pain, and the election of Andy Burnham is not likely to solve the matter on its own. I'll talk to Rob Watson, political correspondent for BBC World Service Radio, in the second hour. Always love talking to Rob about what's going on. I've got to get to Wen Lee about what she thinks of Christopher Nolan's new feature film, The Odyssey. So we'll do that tonight, I promise. I promise. I've been meaning to get to this conversation. I haven't been able to yet, but we'll do that. We'll play the Mighty Challenge. Lots on issue there. Issues of the day. Commonwealth Games are about to start in Glasgow. You interested? Stop it. I wonder whether we have lost interest completely in the Commonwealth Games. So not, no, look, it's hard to argue against what's wrong with an international, international, yes, gathering of sports people, contesting medals and so on. And Australia will win most of them, I hope. Maybe not. Maybe England will. Anyway, we'll see what you think about all of that. And looking forward very much to the last hour of the program when Dave's in Disc Underarm for Dave's Disc. And Dave is going to be playing and talking about one of the great artists of our time and also the penman of one of the great songs of our time. Remember?

0: Yes, Glen Campbell and, of course, Jimmy Webb, the songwriter as well. So there are more of that coming up. Speaking of Richard Alignment too, I wonder whether you've heard the version by Nick Cave that's been that Nick put out recently. Gee, it's great. So if I get a chance to, before Dave's discs, I'll play you that version by Nick Cave too, which I think is just tremendous. So, look, we've got a lot on and there's lots of time to do it as well. I'd love you to join me. The number's 1300 800 222. You can text me on 0467 922 702 if you would like to be part of the program.
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0: Australia's international relationships are complicated, aren't they? There are big global superpowers like the USA and China to contend with, and look how much grief that is causing us and the world.

0: myriad of countries to negotiate with on individual levels, of course, but a lot closer to home are our immediate neighbours, i.e. the countries off the Pacific. It's fair to say, I think, that Australians would struggle to locate many of them on a map. Our history of relationships with the smaller Pacific Ocean Island nation states is one that's been rife with a lot of misaimed policies, misunderstood policy and changes in government that have flipped positions on everything from trade to climate change and controls overnight. These are relationships that have been brought into sharp contrast given Australia's recent diplomatic moves, signing treaties with Fiji, also using sports as soft diplomacy in PNG, and the reaction from China about these things. It's a complicated story. Joining us tonight are two of Australia's foremost experts on our relationships with the Pacific, Joanne Wallace and Jack Corbett. They're the authors of a new book called Neighbours, Australia and the Pacific, which unravels a lot of that complexity and looks at Australia's role in the Pacific over the last couple of hundred years. Joanne Wallace is a Professor of International Security, Director of the Stretton Institute Security in the South Pacific Islands Research Program at Adelaide University. Jack Corbett is a Professor and Deputy Dean of the Faculty of Arts at Monash University, and both of them have a number of books on Australian foreign policy. It's a real pleasure to have them with us tonight. Joanne, good evening to you.
1: Thank you for having us.
0: And Jack, good evening to you. Terrific to have you with us as well.
2: Yeah, good evening, Phil.
0: I meant that when I said, I tried it today. I said, here's a map of Australia's Pacific neighbours. I said, tell me where Guam would be. I tell you what, one person had a reasonable stab at the rough area. Almost nobody could locate it, though. We hear these names and we don't really locate them much, do we, Joanne?
1: No, I mean, you think about it, it's quite odd given our history in the region, how little the region impacts our contemporary consciousness in Australia. I mean, we were the colonial power in Papua New Guinea and Nauru, but if you walk around the streets of Australia, you don't see that colonial history really written on the faces that you see, in the same way that if you go to the UK, you can see the UK's colonial history walking around the streets. And it's a real shame. And it's an indictment on us, actually, and the way that we have tried to forget, I think, our history in the Pacific.
0: Mm. Yeah, I mean, that's a good point you make about us. I think many Australians would probably not remember or know or would realise that Australia was a colonial power, that the PNG was our colony, wasn't it?
2: Yeah, I think,
0: Jack?
2: Yeah, I think part of the issue, and I guess the extent to which I have some sympathy for Australians, is it's very, very hard to learn about Australia's relationship to the Pacific and certainly our colonial history in the region. Very little of this history is taught in schools. You have to work very hard in universities to find courses dedicated to the region. There are some radio programs, including by the ABC, that cover some Pacific content. Some of the newspapers will cover contemporary stories. But one of the reasons why we wanted to write this book was really the absence of good information out there on the region, and the need to try and change some of that amnesia that Joanne's talking about.
0: Yeah. Part of it, I wonder, Joanne, is because of our heritage, that we've never really thought we were part of it anyway. Do you think? I mean, even though we were, but Australians don't really think of themselves as a Pacific country, do we? Not at all.
1: I think it actually goes slightly deeper than that, Phil. I think there's a degree of shame and embarrassment. I'm actually the very famous, long-standing ABC Pacific journo Sean Dorney wrote a really lovely book a few years ago called The Embarrassed Colonialist, about Australia's colonial history in PNG. And I think that really crystallises what the problem is. Mm. It doesn't fit well with our sense of ourselves as a modern nation that we had this colonial history. And I think it raises broader questions really about what Australia's identity is. And you really saw these in play in the Voice to Parliament referendum. Mm. You know, there was a real unwillingness to think about our history as a settler colonial state. and kind of a forward-looking view that doesn't pay a sufficient attention to where we came from. Mm. And I think that really colours. There's a degree of embarrassment and shame about our history in the Pacific that we would prefer just not to think about.
0: Yeah. No, I think that's right. I don't think there's widespread agreement that Australia is a settler colonial state, as you say, even though on the face of it there's a very strong argument to be made about that. But that's not how Australians conceive of themselves, is it, Jack?
2: No, I'd agree with Joanne. I don't think so. It's certainly contra our modern image, and that colours everything about our relationship with the region, really, because it means that we're unable to talk about this past that's had such an impact.
0: Mm. Yeah. Well, I mean, we've had, the Pacific Islands has had, of course, a pretty big role in the establishment of the fledgling Australia, the fledgling colonial Australia. I mean, for those listeners who might not be familiar with the term, but blackbirding was a source of labour, wasn't it, for us, particularly for the sugar industry in Queensland?
1: Yeah, I mean, it was critical to the Pacific has been critical to the survival of Australia almost since the arrival of the first fleet in 1788. I mean, for the first couple of decades, they struggled to feed themselves when they had arrived in Sydney because they hadn't anticipated how difficult it was going to be to farm in Australia. So we relied on, early settlers relied on pork and other food imported from Tahiti and other Pacific islands. And then when, you know, settlers arrived and started wanting to develop the plantations, they didn't have the labour. And again, they relied on imported, and we use that word deliberately in the book, imported Pacific labour, through this process of blackbirding, where thousands of Pacific Islanders were tricked, some were forced into coming to Australia as labourers. Mm. And, you know, we've often, most Australians would either not know or have forgotten that history, but gee, they have not forgotten it in the Pacific. And, you know, I've got a Fijian PhD student, William Wangavakatonga, and the first time he got up to speak in Australia, he introduced himself and he provided a brief sort of sense of his place in the world and where he came from, and blackbirding was something he mentioned, and that was really nice example of how what to Australia is a historical issue is still a very contemporary one in the Pacific.
0: Yeah, it is. I mean, it's only recently that people like Ben Boyd, for example, who had a national park named after him, was lauded as some sort of, you know, great figure in development of Australia, was shown for what he was, which was a blackguard of the first order. Really, it's taken us a while to sort of take stock of this, hasn't it, Jack?
2: Yeah, absolutely. I mean, it's only in recent years that this history has been acknowledged and some sort of attempt to make sense of what happened has occurred in Australia. Mm. As Joanne says, in the region, very much a live conversation.
0: Yeah. Did Australia's treatment of Pacific Islanders change much when we federated, Joanne, or has it really not changed much at all until recently?
1: Well, it got even worse at Federation because that ushered in the introduction of the White Australia policy, which then caused the expulsion, the deportation essentially of thousands of Pacific labourers, many of whom had been in Australia for many years and had established themselves quite and settled quite happily in Australia by that point, were forcibly removed. And then we had many decades really until the White Australia policy was repealed, and there was very little movement from the Pacific into Australia.
0: Because we were part of the British Empire. I'm talking about, you know, the period up to and after the First World War. We were Australians considered themselves part of the Empire, and the Empire had colonial possessions, and that's the way we viewed not ourselves but the rest of the world, and that in particular the Pacific as places for exploitation. Is that fair?
2: Yeah, absolutely. And we can see this in the history of Australian companies in the region in particular. So the British Phosphate Commission, which was part owned by Australia, run out of Australia, obviously had a huge enterprise that encompassed Nauru and Barnabara, Ocean Island. And then the Australian company, the Colonial Sugar Refining Company, which still exists, has a big presence in Fijian history. And then the to traders. Burns, Phillip and others were crisscrossing the region with plantations and so forth. So this legacy of Australian companies and the exploitation that they wrought is really prominent in our story. But it's also a story of how little those companies left behind by way of infrastructure or other forms of development. So it really is a process of

0: And the Australian colonies were incredibly anxious. And, you know, as we discuss in the book, this was really one of the motivations for Federation, was this sense that there was a threat coming from the north, and that threat was coming through the Pacific, and Australia would be much better able to defend itself if it was one coherent state rather than many colonies.
1: Mm.
0: So, yeah, as World War II was unfolding, the Japanese were then moving south through the region, again reminding Australia of its anxieties about a potentially hostile force being so close to us.
1: Mm. That changed things, didn't it? The Second World War, to both of you, Australians were there, they were fighting there and dying there too. We saw how vulnerable Australia was. We saw how these chains of islands could easily be used as a stepping stone into Australia. We saw how vulnerable the place was and how ill-prepared they were to defend themselves. Did that cause a big shift in the way we thought about the Pacific?
2: I think one of the interesting things that we note in the book is that Australian interest in the Pacific really waxes and wanes.
1: Mm.
2: So there are periods like Federation and the different world wars where Australian interest is really heightened because of geopolitical circumstance. And then we can see that again today. We're in the context of great power rivalry. There's a real emphasis and focus on the region again. But in many ways, in between, there's much lesser of an interest, certainly within the public consciousness. What I think the Second World War changes, I guess, is it brings about famously the winds of change, and we see the movement towards decolonisation in the region, a movement that initially Australian policymakers are quite sceptical of, but eventually that they come on board with. And that in itself fundamentally shifts how Australia is related with the region and has consequences for how we engage with it today.
1: Mm. You say it waxes and wanes, and it does. I'm talking with my two guests tonight, both experts in the Pacific and the history of our relationship with the Pacific, Joanne Wallace and Jack Corbett, who you just heard speaking. To both of you, our interest waxes and wanes, partly because people, I mean, you can entertain two views at once. You can say, yes, there's lots of these countries and they're nearby and I guess they're important, but, you know, they're really not, because they're all tiny. They've all got very small populations. Of the 12 countries, I think, very few of them, well, not that many of them have populations of more than a million. Their GDPs are very low. They've got small incomes. They're all undeveloped. You know, we don't need to care about them. Was that a powerful stream of thought, Joanne?
0: It was for a time, and Jack and I talk in the book about how early in our careers, we've been kicking around now for a while,
1: yeah.
0: Early in our careers, we were both given a bit of stick, really, about our interest in the Pacific. You know,
1: why bother?
0: Yeah, I was told, you know, why would you waste your time studying those inverted commas pissant countries that'll be under the waves soon anyway?
1: Yeah.
0: And luckily I stuck with it, and so did Jack, because we find the Pacific inherently interesting in its own right, not just because it happens to be flavour of the strategic month as it is at the moment. You know, we argue in the book that the Pacific really does matter to Australia, and there are multiple reasons for that. Part of it is our history. You know, we shouldn't forget, as we've just been discussing, that we have a long history in the Pacific that is complicated, that we have extracted a lot from the Pacific. And as I mentioned before, the Pacific kept us going. The early days of the colony in New South Wales really kept people alive from the food that was coming from the Pacific. But there's also the just geography and the strategic calculations that gives rise to. As it was famously put down in the 1987 Defence White Paper, the Pacific Islands and Southeast Asia is the region through which any threat will come to reach Australia. So even though the islands may be small, they are still strategically located, and we ignore them or we turn away from them at our peril. And we have discovered that at different times, especially in the last few years, when perhaps our approach of benign neglect has come to bite us.
1: Yes, it has. Yes, it has. Partly because we don't seem aligned with a lot of the concerns of the Pacific, do we? Here's the thing, though. What when you think of the Pacific, it's not a monolith in the way it thinks, is it, or is it? I was thinking of this today. I was thinking, how would you characterise it? I mean, are they conservative? Are they left-leaning?

0: Politically, does that even make any sense when you're talking about the Pacific? Are they interested in the West? Are they not? Talk to me about that, Jack.
1: I think, the first point you make is something we really emphasise strongly in the book, is the difference in interests between Australia and the region, and how that difference then leads to a sense of policy confusion and misunderstanding. I think there are some similarities across the region, particularly, but tends to be issue specific. So the region has been quite united on things like climate change and climate advocacy, and that's an area where, you know, the interests of Australia and the Pacific have, politically at least, been opposed. But then you're quite right, the region is otherwise very, very diverse. Yes, all small islands, all with similarities in terms of their economic size and some of the challenges that come from their remoteness and isolation from metropolitan centres. Mm. But at the same time, you know, hugely diverse cultures and also geographies. I mean, some are really vast archipelagos, others are single or one or two islands. Papua New Guinea is obviously very large, by some estimates, 10, 12 million people. You know, Tuvalu, we're talking about 11,000 maybe, Nauru similar. So this is a very diverse region. Different interests within the region, different interests between the region and Australia. And yeah, I mean, as you've alluded to, that complexity is really something that we're trying to bring to light in this story.
0: Mm. Who's the most developed? Because the nations are small. Who's the most developed? Would it be PNG, Joanne?
2: Well, Fiji has the most developed economy.
0: Yeah.
2: So PNG has the largest, but that's by dint of its, you know, it's much, as Jack has just said, many times larger than any other Pacific Island country. But Fiji has the most developed formal economy, and that's a legacy, as you know, Jack was mentioning before, of different commercial interests in Fiji that have led the basis for that. And of course, tourism now is a huge economic development driver in Fiji.
0: Mm. What would come next? We've got Tonga and PNG. Would PNG be next or not?
1: To some extent, depends how you measure it, whether it's, you know, GDP per capita or total GDP. I guess one way I often think about the region is those countries that have a tourism economy, they tend to do, on average, a bit better than those that don't. So we're talking about places, well, as Joanne said, Fiji, Samoa, Tonga, but also in the North Pacific, Palau is a well-developed tourism economy, Vanuatu as well these days. So that's one way to think about the geography of the region and its relationship to economics. The other, I guess, is to think about it in terms of sovereignty. So a number of Pacific island communities have relationships with larger powers that enable former colonial or con-colonial powers enable forms of economic opportunity and development. So places like Cook Islands, Niue have a free association arrangement with New Zealand, and in the North Pacific, Palau, Federated States of Micronesia and Marshall Islands have a free association relationship with the United States. There's also islands that are French and Pitcairn is still British. So these types of sovereignty arrangements also shape the economics of different communities in different ways.
0: Mm. Tell me about the economics of or the economies of these places, Joanne. You mentioned Fiji has a developed tourist economy, and that's true. And there are opportunities, obviously, in other places that they could develop tourist economies. But in realistic terms, when we talk about they're classified, most of them are as developing countries. What sort of development goals, realistically, given their size and small populations, can they aspire to?
2: Well, the other main source of economic development in the region at the moment is natural resources. Now, there's two elements of that. There's the minerals that you dig up, but there's also the fish in the sea.
0: Mm-hmm.
2: So, you know, some countries, Solomon Islands, for example, Papua New Guinea are very resource rich in terms of the mineral deposits that they have. Other Pacific Island countries, you know, we mentioned Kiribati, has a huge exclusive economic zone, so a very large maritime territory full of fish. So each country does have, there are drivers potentially.

0: fundamental drivers of economic development. But set against that, there are very steep structural barriers to overcome for many of these countries.
1: They're small, island-based economies and they're isolated.
0: Well, that's the thing. The isolation is a real challenge. I mean, we cite an example in the book, and it was actually mine, although we don't say who it was. But I remember I was in Tonga 20 years ago now, when Tonga was going through its accession process to the World Trade Organization. And Tonga actually acceded to the WTO on the second worst terms of any other country in the world except Cambodia. This tiny, tiny economy was really the negotiations were incredibly tough because China was just about to go through its negotiation process and the members of the WTO wanted to set very low levels. But I remember being in Tonga and a trade official, an international advisor saying to me, oh, you know, once Tonga signs up to the WTO, Coca-Cola is going to come and, you know, might come and build a factory here. And I remember standing there looking around thinking we're in a very small island, very far from any major market, with relatively unreliable water and electricity supply. It's just not a realistic prospect that Coca-Cola is going to build a factory here and start exporting product.
1: No.
0: So there are quite serious structural barriers that they do face.
1: Yeah, that's right, and that would apply. If we're talking about, you know, the development of secondary and tertiary industries, that is always going to be a barrier, isn't it? Hence my question as to is there a ceiling of development to which many of these small, very small island-based economies can ever aspire to?
2: I think within a mainstream development model, so yes, exactly as you're saying, the concern since decolonisation has been about small island viability, not just in the Pacific but in other regions as well. That's compounded, I guess, in the Pacific by the remoteness. Like, we can perhaps understand that best by comparing tourism in the Pacific with the Caribbean. So you might get one cruise ship at a time if you're in a Pacific island country. In the Caribbean, you might have 10 or so on any given day. You're an hour or so flight from Miami, a couple of hours from New York. So that tourism economy in the Caribbean is much larger and GDP rises as a result. So, yes, within a mainstream development model, very difficult. But I think what's interesting in the Pacific is we have seen quite innovative forms or attempts to create forms of economic development in the region. A lot of these have revolved around the sale or trade of sovereign prerogatives. So Joanne mentioned one, which is fishing rights. The other has been to lease parcels of land for different purposes. So again, this is where Australia has been involved in Nauru with the leasing of land for an asylum seeker detention facility. The US in the North Pacific has these free association arrangements that involve the lease of land. In other cases, as I said, there's these forms of free movement between the freely associated islands and the metropole that creates remittances that drive economic development. So if we look a little bit outside the mainstream development model, we can see there are opportunities for diversification. But as Joanne says, it's still a really hard road unless some form of other resource is found. So we talk a lot these days about the blue economy in the Pacific. That might mean natural resources that can be mined from the seabed, or it might mean other forms of or other ways that we can use the ocean to generate economic development. But aside from those types of opportunities, it's hard to see how we would see really significant leaps forward in terms of developmental progress.
1: You might have some questions to ask of my guests, Joanne Wallace and Jack Corbett. We were talking about the Australia and the Pacific. 1-300-800-222 is my number. Line's free, 1-300-800-222, if you would like to join the program. Talking of development and development ceilings as well, what's the politics of the Pacific, Joanne? Are they, I said earlier, you know, this whole notion of left and right politics, which pervades Western politics, probably doesn't make a lot of sense. But how well rooted is democracy in the Pacific? Because it's probably not traditionally been a system of government in the Pacific, has it?
0: No, it's not traditionally been a system of government, but it is relatively well rooted now. Pacific Island countries are proud of being democracies, and most Pacific Island countries are relatively well functioning democracies. They may not be functioning in the way that we would expect in Australia, our democracy to function, but they function in a way that reflects how their local realities are. but they're always overlaid with low

0: political, socio-political processes that sit in parallel with and sometimes interact with democratic ones. So, you know, in the Pacific, you're, and it really depends on where you live. If you're living in the capital city, democratic government might have more relevance to you. It might, it's more, probably more visible to you. But most people in the Pacific tend to live in rural areas, some of them quite remote. In those situations, it's going to be different kinds of local leaders who are probably providing your everyday politics and order and justice. So you, it could be your chief, it could be the your church leader, for example. But having said that, you know, people turn out to vote at elections. They take voting very seriously. I mean, the stakes in elections are quite high because most economic resources in most Pacific Island countries, particularly in the Melanesian and Polynesian parts of the region, are wrapped up in the state. So being in political office gives you access and control over most of the formal, you know, most of the economic resources in that country. So, you know, democracy is well embedded, and there's been challenges to democracy in Nauru. We argue in the book that there's democratic backsliding there. There's been some concerns about democracy in Kiribati, for example. You know, there's been the history of a few coups in Fiji, but Fiji has been democracy again for 12 years now. So, you know, democracy is well established. It just might not always look like what we expect it to look like.
1: Yeah, Jack, who's our best friend in the Pacific? What is, I mean, apart from PNG, because we are funding their footy team, and we sort of assume that PNG and Australia have this relationship. Well, I want to talk about it in a moment. But apart from that, apart from PNG, who else is actually?
2: I think it changes a little bit depending on who's in government. So at the moment, the government in Solomon Islands, for example, seems to be quite friendly and predisposed towards Australia, but only a few years ago when we had Sogavare in power there, it's a completely different story and different relationship. I mean, going back to one of the themes of what we've been talking about, this is a complex and very dynamic region, and the politics shifts all the time, and part of the trouble that Australia often finds itself in the region is trying to navigate quite rapidly shifting politics, particularly given most countries don't have classic two-party systems. As Joanne says, it's a very democratic region, but democracy works in a very different way to how we understand in Australia. Very little influence of political parties, highly personalised politics. And so, you know, Australia's best friend really depends on who the leading politicians of the day are.
1: Well, it's a high level of corruption too, isn't it? I mean, grace and favour and votes are bought to some degree too, aren't they?
2: Well, I guess going back to
1: I mean by the distribution of largesse. I mean, we've seen that in PNG, haven't we?
2: Yeah, certainly elections work differently in the Pacific to the way they do here. I mean, here we tend to talk about things like pork barreling and so forth as apparatus that as politicians using the apparatus of the state to distribute resources to different electorates. Within the Pacific, it's much more personalized. It can come from these constituency development funds, which are essentially state-funded slush funds that politicians might use in order to distribute goods within an electorate. It might come from personal largesse. Absolutely. Yeah, I mean, the word we use for that is corruption, but that perhaps isn't
1: it
2: necessarily
1: would not be seen the same way.
2: Well, not necessarily. Obviously, by some people, it would. It tends to depend on which side of the the political aisle you're on.
1: 1-300-800-222 is the number. Steve from Shell Harbour. Hi, Steve.
3: Yeah, g'day. I think Australia is a disgraceful neighbour. Our history with New Guinea is terrible. We had control of New Guinea, and then in the 70s, somehow they decided that anyone who lived on the eastern side of New Guinea deserved freedom, and anyone who lived on the western side deserved to be left under the boot of a terrible regime. And you know, we basically pretend that nothing goes on there these days. There's no interest. Our politicians will not ask questions about the oppression that happens in West Papua.
1: You're talking about West Papua.
3: Places around the world that are so far removed from us under other people's control, but we do nothing to help our close neighbour.
1: Okay. Joanne? what's your take on that in relation to our stewardship of PNG and then our relationship after that stewardship finished?
0: The question of PNG's independence is a really interesting one because it really, you know, it really depends on who, where you were in PNG at the time as to what your view of independence was. So there was definitely an independence movement in PNG, but very much based in the capital, you know, in Moresby and other larger cities. Beyond that, in areas like the Highlands, they were actually very suspicious of and very reluctant to achieve independence when they did, because their argument was that we're just not ready yet. Australia hasn't done enough to develop us. And we need to remember there are parts of Papua New Guinea that were only getting regular Australian colonial contact, only started to get that contact in the sort of 1960s. So there are people alive in PNG who have living memory of a time before there was even a colonial presence in the country, let alone then to have transitioned to be independent. And Australia had done remarkably little to develop Papua New Guinea, particularly a political elite. I mean, as we describe in the book, there was a reluctance among the Australian colonial administrators for too many Papua New Guineans to become educated because there was concern that they would then begin to oppose colonisation. So it did mean that when the Whitlam government came in and really wanted to accelerate the decolonisation agenda, that PNG was perhaps pushed on its way maybe a decade earlier than might have been optimal.
1: Without properly equipped people to run the place.
0: Yeah, and, you know, very few university graduates, only a very short history of self-government, so very few people had experience of operating in government, but also very few people living in Papua New Guinea had much experience of voting in democratic elections. And we tend to forget in a country like Australia that what we understand as liberal democracy developed over many centuries incrementally. It seems natural to us today, but that's just because many generations of Europe, of British people, and then in Australia have developed it over many generations. It's not something that you can just impose overnight. On the issue of West Papua, look, I'm very sympathetic to self-determination movements, so I must admit to having a lot of sympathy for West Papua. Unfortunately, as a result of the 2006 Lombok Treaty between Australia and Indonesia, we've really closed off the question of West Papua's self-determination.
1: We've washed our hands of it, haven't we?
0: We have, yeah, because we've agreed that we recognise Indonesia's borders as they are and will respect them in the future, which is, I know, a source of great regret for many Australians, but it's also a source, it does not go unnoticed in the Pacific, where there is strong support, particularly in countries like Vanuatu, for West Papua's independence.
1: Would you describe it as a moral failure by Australia, Jack?
2: You know, I think Joanne is much better placed than me to answer these sorts of questions.
1: Yeah, because realistically, Joanne, what else was Australia really going to do in this situation? So much of diplomacy and politics is what's achievable and in the circumstances, isn't it?
0: I don't know. I feel I'm an idealist. I think that sometimes we forget what, you know, if we forget who we are, then what's the point of agonising how we defend ourselves?
1: Yeah, fair enough. Are we doing enough for PNG or not? We've just spent $600 million on their footy team. Was that a good idea? No, seriously, it's been seen as a kind of soft diplomacy thing to ward off China. People laugh at it, but was it in fact a sensible and canny thing to do?
2: I think as an exercise in public diplomacy, it will certainly be very popular. I think what we try and emphasise in the book is that the development challenges of the Pacific are such that Australia will never be able to meet them entirely on its own. And that in itself creates part of the geopolitical problem that the country finds itself in at the moment, in the sense that the Pacific nations, quite understandably, are looking to multiple donors because they know that no single donor is enough or development partner is enough to meet their needs. And yet at the same time, this is taking place in a geopolitical contest where everyone is looking for exclusive relationships. And so I think it's important to see instances like in PNG and elsewhere through that broader lens.
1: Let's talk about China, because so much of what is discussion about the Pacific is seen to be an arm wrestle for influence between the US and China, and for that matter, how much Australia is brought into this. Joanne, is that actually a statement of what's going on or not?
0: Well, yeah, I mean, the Australian government's been quite explicit, increasingly explicit, actually, in the last few years about their concerns about China. And it's, you know, Foreign Minister Penny Wong has repeatedly said in the last couple of years that we're in a, and I quote here, permanent state of contest in the Pacific. So, you know, Australia hasn't been shy to really to put that
1: what's
0: at the foreground of
1: what's
0: its
1: contest? Well, you use the word contest. What's the contest?
0: Well, it's for this very amorphous idea of influence, Phil.
1: Yeah. What does that mean?
0: Yeah. Well, it means a lot of things to everybody and also nothing to everybody. So, as it's used in a lot of the mainstream Australian commentary, influence is assumed to mean that it's the capacity or the power to force or to, you know, encourage a Pacific Island country to do something that is in China's favour. Now, of course, the main interest there is, the assumed interest is that China wants to obtain a military base in the Pacific. So the idea is that we're in this contest for influence and that China, will, if it gets enough influence, will use that influence to coerce or to encourage a Pacific Island country to agree to hosting a military base.
1: Mm. Are they close to that?
0: Look, I'm one of the skeptics. I'm one of the outliers that I'm very skeptical as to whether China would actually ever want a military base in the Pacific. I can't personally see what the strategic payoff for China would be when there's so many more inexpensive and much lower risk things that it could do to meet what I think are its strategic objectives in the region. Hmm. You just need to look at how much anxiety was generated last year when China sailed its task force around Australia.
1: Yeah.
0: So that, you know, hysterical headlines, you know, much head scratching and browbeating about that. That was a relatively inexpensive way for China to make Australia feel anxious. I can't see why it wouldn't rely on things like that, why it would go to the expense and trouble and risk of establishing a base in the Pacific.
1: Apart from its military base on Guam, does the United States have any other interest in the Pacific? Or do they just see it as a block to be shifted around, as a chess piece to be moved around in its game with China?
0: Well, the US has, you know, the base on Guam, and it's worth emphasising it is a massive base.
1: It's huge.
0: Enormous. US is also developing airstrips in Palau, and a lot of these airstrips and the military infrastructure that the US is either reviving or developing now is Second World War era locations, also in the Commonwealth of Northern Marianas, which is a US territory. And it also has a base in the Marshall Islands. So the US's presence in the Micronesia and the Northern Pacific is very extensive. And we can't forget that the French also have a very big base in New Caledonia. And, of course, we're here in the south with our military capability and we have our New Zealand allies as well. So, you know, we've done work at Adelaide Uni mapping the military presence of powers in the Pacific. And when you actually look at a map and see where Australia and its friends and allies are, the Pacific is relatively well covered. There isn't a huge amount of space for China. And even where there is space, there's not a huge amount of strategic logic. You know, the Pacific is our neighbourhood. It is very distant from China. If they set up a base, and the assumption is that was until recently, until the change of government in Solomon Islands, that Solomon Islands was the most likely location for a Chinese base. But to get to that base would be very expensive, logistically difficult, very vulnerable. Maintaining supply lines to that base, if there was ever a conflict, a broader conflict, would be hugely challenging.
1: It would be a very exposed asset, as you say.
0: Yeah, and you'd have to get past all the American bases, and then you've got the French and the Australians and New Zealanders sitting behind you. So I'm very sceptical about how realistic it is that a base would ever be established. But having said that, and to be fair to the Australian government, we have had since 1788 strategic anxiety about the Pacific and who or what could come through the region to threaten us. So even a remote risk is still a risk that the Australian government has to take seriously.
1: Fair enough. To Richard from Mossman Park is on the line too. Hi, Richard.
4: Evening.
1: Evening.
4: Philip, I was going to congratulate you on the fact that at the beginning of nightlife each night, you actually go through in detail the places that we're broadcasting.
1: Yes, we do. We do, yes.
4: And in the past, I think several decades ago, maybe a couple of decades ago, maybe under Prime Minister Abbott, there was a withdrawing from Australia's presence in the media, radio and television, in the South Pacific, and a suggestion that it could be taken up rather than by Radio Australia, by commercial interests.
1: Mm.
4: It seems that that's been reversed, and it's a good thing. I wonder if your guests think that the impact of extensive radio and television broadcasting from Australia, based on government resources rather than commercial resources, is an important factor in our relationship. Not one of Big Brother, but rather just simply.
1: Speaking of Big Brother, I think it was Australian Idol, wasn't it, which was immensely popular in the Pacific. That is a TV program as well. Jack or Joanne, do you want to have a crack at this?
2: I think so. I mean, I remember at the time being very disappointed when Australia withdrew those services. It always was quite puzzling to me that it did so. And there's really some irony, I think, in looking back at that episode now in light of the decision to make this investment in Papua New Guinean rugby, to think of the influence lost through the withdrawal of those media. Absolutely.
1: Mm. Yep. Can we talk about? Thanks, Richard. It's a good point. Let's talk quickly about immigration too. I mean, this is another hot button issue around the place, isn't it? I mean, apart from importing the greatest rugby league players in the region, has there always been a smooth pathway for those trying to come here? And should it be smoother? Do you think, Jack or Joanne?
0: Well, no, it's always been incredibly hard for people from the Pacific to come here. I mean, even to come here to visit.
1: Yeah.
0: You know, I know that when we host Pacific visitors at our university, the visa applications that they have to put together, sometimes we're talking, you know, 100 pages when you include your bank statements and evidence that you can support yourself and evidence that you're going to go home, and really quite burdensome. So, no, we have historically been very difficult because, of course, the White Australia policy was for many decades made it incredibly difficult, and we haven't made it much easier since. Having said that, to be fair to the current government, we now have our two permanent migration schemes. So we have under the Falapili Union with Tuvalu, 280 people from Tuvalu, citizens of Tuvalu can move here every year. And then we have the Pacific Engagement Visa, which is 3,000 citizens of Pacific Island countries can permanently migrate each year, which is a great start, but still a drop in the ocean. And we, you know, we do have our Pacific Labour Mobility Schemes as well, and there's about 50-odd thousand Pacific Islanders working in Australia at the moment on those temporary labour mobility opportunities, but there's still a long way to go. And I think, you know, I was mentioning this at the beginning of our discussion, you don't see our colonial legacy. Like, it is quite shameful, really, that there are so few Papua New Guineans present in Australia. It's so close to us. We have such a deep history with them.
1: Yes.
0: There should be many more opportunities for them to be coming here and also for us to be going there. It's a two-way street.
1: Mm. Yeah, no, that is undoubtedly true. As to whether we're helping PNG with its governance and with its development of systems, of course, you know, that is another matter entirely. You talk about the idea of families and neighbours. I mean, Penny Wong talks about the Pacific family, but you say we're not really a family. We don't have the same responsibilities, etc. It's better off to think of ourselves as trying to be good neighbours. Is that fair enough?
2: Yeah, I think we're looking for a way of describing the relationship that was a bit more realistic.
1: Yeah.
2: The debate in Australia has tended to be what we've talked about earlier in terms of the Pacific being a bit of an irritant, and a lot of the discussion around small island economies fits within that sort of way of framing the region, that these are places that are difficult to deal with and they're hard to get developmental gains
1: from.
2: They're
1: never going to amount to much.
2: Right, and all the rest of it. So that irritant mindset is something that Australia's moved away from in recent years. But in a sense, the family metaphor is really an overpromise. It's not something that we can realistically deliver on, and that then breeds discontent and cynicism about Australia's motives in the region. Whereas what we're trying to arrive at, articulate, is that

0: is that maybe this idea of good neighbourliness could act as a sort of middle ground.
1: Yeah, indeed. All right, look, it's been terrific to have both of you with us. The book is Neighbours, Australia and the Pacific, and its authors Joanne Wallace and Jack Corbett have been my guests. Thanks to both of you.
2: Thank you for having us.
1: Really appreciate it too, of our near neighbours, who we're broadcasting to tonight. More after the news.
3: When it's on the agenda,
4: leaders from Jewish schools also spoke about how their staff and students have been impacted by anti-Semitism.
3: When newsmakers speak,
5: if Barnaby Joyce was leading One Nation, they would be a bigger threat, in my view.
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7: ABC News with Andrew Kaloupas. Oil prices have increased sharply after the Iranian-backed Houthi movement in Yemen said it had attacked two Saudi Arabian oil tankers for violating its blockade of the Red Sea. The price of a barrel of crude has risen to a level not seen since June. Saudi state media says one tanker was hit setting it on fire and described the attack as a violation of international law. The U.S. Secretary of State Marco Rubio says it's a worrying development.
8: I hope that will de-escalate because I think the Houthis frankly got snookered into this thing by the Iranians and they were smart to stay out of it and they should stay out of it and they should stop. We'll see what happens there. Obviously, it's not a positive development. We'll see what happens.
7: U.S. President Donald Trump says an agreement reached with Saudi Arabia for a civilian nuclear program requires the kingdom to normalize relations with Israel through the Abraham Accords. In a post on social media, the president says the deal doesn't allow for enrichment of uranium. Non-proliferation experts have raised concerns that the deal fails to include guardrails to prevent enrichment of uranium to weapons-grade levels. The Saudis have made clear that the normalizing of relations with Israel would first require the establishment of a clear path for Palestinian statehood. Treasurer Jim Chalmers says a new tax on gas exports is not on the federal government's agenda. That's after a union-led push for an explicit commitment in the party's policy platform failed at the Labor National Conference in Adelaide. Instead, the platform commits to ensuring Australians receive a fairer return from their natural resources, including through appropriate taxation arrangements, while securing the nation's role as a reliable international energy supplier and investment partner. Mr. Chalmers has told 7:30 that language strikes the right balance.
9: The reason why a gas tax has not been on our agenda is because we've got other priorities, whether it's reservation, the PRRT changes I've already made, or making sure that we are a reliable international supplier. That's the government's focus.
7: Energy company Origin has confirmed that there's been an unauthorised access to and disclosure of some customers' data. Here's Sam Wilkinson.
10: Origin has told the ASX that it's still working to understand the total number of affected customers and would contact them when it had confirmation. It says affected customer data may include name, address, date of birth, contact phone number and account information, as well as the last four digits of a credit card or last three digits of a bank account. That's after it previously told customers via email it did not believe the impacted information included customer credit card or bank details. Origin Chief Executive Frank Calabria says he's sorry this has happened. He says a key priority is taking action to secure their systems and ensure no further unauthorised access.
7: The Prime Minister of India has announced that fast-tracked courts will be set up to deliver swift and stringent punishment to people involved in leaking recent competitive exam papers that have led to widespread student protests. From Delhi, the BBC's Arundhati Mukherjee.
11: Nothing was more important than the welfare of India's youth, said Mr. Modi. The Prime Minister, who has been largely quiet on the protests for over a month, broke his silence with this post, indicating mounting pressure from the youth-led movement. But he chose to stay silent on the students' key demand, that's the resignation of India's Federal Education Minister. Delhi has seen massive protests since Monday, where demonstrators have accused the police of a brutal crackdown in which dozens of protesters and police personnel were injured. The violence has fueled more crowds who have been pouring into the protest site in central Delhi as thousands demand accountability from the government.
7: In rugby league, Penrith has moved to 4 points clear at the top of the NRL table with a hard-fought win over Parramatta. Here's Andrew Moore.
12: The hometown Eels burst out of the blocks with two tries in the opening 13 minutes. Firstly, Mitch Moses chasing through a Ronald Volkman kick to score, and then Jack Williams burst straight through the defence. It was 12-0 Parramatta, but Penrith did fight back with a Casey McLean try midway through the first half, 12-6 Eels at half-time, and for the most part, Penrith did dominate the second half. Tries to Liam Henry, Liam Martin, and a record-breaking 26th try on the season, Tom Jenkins becoming Penrith's all-time leading try scorer for an individual year. He scored in the 68th minute, and in the end, the Panthers win 24-18.
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13: Are there any winners in the cost of living crisis? Has gambling become our national sport? How much more can our farmers survive? What's causing the algal bloom? Can we afford the energy transition?
14: Questions. They've never been more important. So the one thing we'll never question is our duty to keep asking. ABC News. Keep asking.
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2: Yes, terrific to have your time too. Thanks for dropping in. Philip Clark with you on ABC Radio Nightlife. We're right across the country and into the second hour of the program. It's 11:06 Eastern. It's 9:06 in WA. Hi, everyone. South Australia and the Northern Territory, 24 to 11. And hi to everyone in Port Moresby and Honiara, Port Vila, Tonga, Samoa, Tuvalu, Fiji and Kiribati. We're broadcasting courtesy of Radio Australia all through the regions. I hope you enjoyed that conversation about the Pacific. It was interesting, weren't they? They were interesting people, Joanne and Jack. We'll put that up as a podcast and you can check that out later. We'll pass it on to someone a bit later on. Once this program tonight is finished, it should be ready after that. So if you'd like to access that, you can get it through the website, abc.net.au/nightlife, a bit later. Also, grab it off the ABC Listen app too. Just put Nightlife into the search bar as well, and that way it will show up. There's lots of other things as well, including the conversation last night with Colin Barnett about Western Australia. There too. Oh, the 2026 Andrew Ollie lecture from Alessandro Galloni from Reuters is also there as well. So you can check that out. All right, coming up in this hour, Greg Jericho is going to lead the Nightlife News breakdown for us. Looking forward to having a chat with Rob Watson about the first week of the Andy Burnham Labor government, replacing Sir Keir Starmer, of course. It's unlikely that one person can right the wrongs or right the course of Britain, because they are in all sorts of dramas, but I'll talk to Rob about how it's been received so far in this hour. And at last, I've been meaning to bring this to you, but we've been jammed up with all sorts of things this week. I will bring you that conversation with Wen Lee about her view of what she thinks of Christopher Nolan's The Odyssey, the movie, in this hour as well. So we've got a few things on. 1-300-800-222 is my number if you'd like to call. You can text me on 0467-922-702. Let's kick things off with a Nightlife News Breakdown.
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2: Well, welcome to Nightlife News Breakdown. The Labor Party's 50th National Conference kicked off today in Adelaide, and while the Albanese Labor government spent a lot of its time defending its credentials, it also used the event to announce a few new policy initiatives, including a fair work court that would make it simpler for employees with smaller claims against businesses to get them settled. This is the Prime Minister Anthony Albanese announcing the move.
3: It will resolve disputes faster and at lower costs for both workers and employers. Good for workers, good for business, good for the country. And we're going to deliver it.
2: I'm joined in the Nightlife studios by Greg Jericho, columnist for The Guardian Australia and chief economist at the Australia Institute. Greg, good evening to you. Welcome to Nightlife.
4: Thanks, Phil. Good to be here.
2: All right. Do we have a lot of detail about this Fair Work Court, how it's going to operate?
4: We've got a media release. Media release announcing that it's got a name, Fair Work Court, that's going to be a specialist forum for resolving workplace

0: workplace relations disputes. It's going to work with the Fair Work Commission, but also what they're really announcing is that over the rest of this year, they're going to do a lot of consultation, obviously with unions and employer groups, probably with legal professions as well, to actually work out how it's going to work, how it will work with the Fair Work Commission. And so we essentially know it's going to be something that is going to handle things that the Fair Work Commission doesn't handle at the moment and now have to go to the federal court. But what it's in the end going to specifically and exactly be, we're not quite there yet.
1: Well, we've already got the Fair Work Commission. Why do we need another one?
0: Yeah, I mean, one of the Fair Work Commission certainly does deal with a range of issues, but it doesn't deal with the issue of underpayment of wages. That's something that has to go to the federal court. It doesn't have the power to issue civil penalties, which I guess the government and certainly the unions would suggest are needed to give a bit of a stick to employers who are breaking the law or underpaying. So it's, in a sense, what we've got a situation of is there's been a fairly big increase in the number of cases that have been going through the federal courts, and the government essentially is arguing that that's a costly process and can sometimes end up with the costs of going through the court is higher than actually any payouts that you might get from it. And so they are saying, let's get out of the actual federal court system and let's set up something that's specifically for these type of issues.
1: It's not new, isn't it? I mean, Labor's got a bit of a history of this, reaching back into the grab bag of things from the past. Bill Shorten proposed this pretty similar thing back in 2019. That got dropped, but here it is back again.
0: Yeah, it was one of those many policies that didn't make it through to the finish line of the 2019 election and seemed to be kicked to the side, but is now back. Certainly the ACTU and unions have been after this for a very long time, especially given there was a similar type of court, the Industrial Relations Court, but that was...
1: abolished.
0: Put out of its misery by John Howard in 1997, and ever since then the unions have been wanting to essentially go back to it.
1: All right. One of the other issues, I mean, it's a kind of controversy-free zone, the National Conference, it seems, with everything pretty much settled beforehand. But one of the other issues that some of the Labor Party have been pushing for, Ed Husic most notably, is the notion of a gas tax. I mean, this is something that Australians probably feel quite strongly about. Ed Husic, who was the minister sacked out of cabinet in a factional deal, gave an impromptu press conference just outside the Labor conference venue in Adelaide today, saying where he had this to say on pushing for a gas tax.
2: The clock is ticking. Like, I think Australians will expect at some point this decision gets made. Labor has a chance to be able to show, particularly to the broader public, that it's got the steel in the spine to be able to make a call that's in, really, the nation's long-term interest.
1: Yeah, it's a move that others in the Labor Party seem to support as well. This is former leader Bill Shorten on the subject of a gas tax.
3: I think the timing for a future gas tax, not one which rips up previous contracts, that would be sovereign risk, but I think in the future Aussies are saying, how is it fair that gas companies are making such a big profit and, you know, why don't they share more of it with the people? So I think probably the time is right to have that discussion.
1: Yeah, well, I think that's exactly what people are thinking, aren't they, Greg? I mean, people are thinking, here we are in the midst of a cost of living crisis, and yet Australia has never boomed more loudly than in its natural resources. But the profits are not going to Australians.
0: Yeah, that's absolutely right. I mean, we're supposed to be gathering revenue from those profits through the Petroleum Resources Rent Tax, the PRRT.
1: But everyone knows that's a dud, don't they?
0: Yeah, it's an absolute dud. It actually is only going to raise $1.4 billion this financial year. By the end of the decade, when the industry was suggesting that, oh, it'll be ramping up and we'll be starting to see more, it's actually only going to be $1.25 billion. It's actually raising less now than it was 25 years ago, when only 2% of all Australia's exports were gas. Now it's up to 12

0: to 13%, and we're actually raising less by it. So this drive at the Labor conference is really coming from, yes, some people like Ed Husic, but also the unions, certainly the ACTU. They, earlier on in the year, came up with the proposal for a 25% tax on gas exports that would raise around $17 billion a year. And it's a policy that certainly the Australia Institute has also been supporting, and our polling has shown that there is broad support. And we're not just talking sort of Greens voters, but One Nation voters also think this is something that needs to happen. So it's very much a broad supporting
1: policy. Just explain what the proposal would broadly be. This, I mean, given what royalties on, land-based gas are state matters, aren't they? How would this work?
0: Yeah, basically it would just be a tax on gas exports. So the value of the gas exports would be taxed at 25%.
1: Right.
0: So essentially, if you were selling a unit of gas for $10, the company would get $10 minus the 25%. It's just a tax on the gas companies. And the reason why it is a good thing, or certainly we think it's a good thing, is because unlike, say, if we were to put a tax on, say, Coles or Woolies, they would just pass those costs on.
1: Hmm.
0: The problem for gas companies is they can't do that because they're competing on the world stage, and basically there's a world price for gas, just like there's a world price for oil or coal. And so really all this will do, and, Bill Shorten's concerns about contracts, this won't affect contracts. All it'll affect is the after-tax profits of gas companies. And you're also right about the royalties. Yes, there are royalties for onshore gas, but those onshore gas projects, especially in Queensland, are not eligible for the PRRT. And the offshore gas projects over in Western Australia and Northern Territory don't pay any royalties. And so essentially around 56% of LNG that is exported from Australia is essentially being given to these companies for free. They don't pay any royalties.
1: Well, they don't pay any royalties or tax on it. I mean, it's astonishing.
0: And the PRRT is so Byzantine in its operation. It's been tried to be reformed, and whenever it gets reformed, the tax lawyers come to play and they avoid tax. And so that's why the ACTU, and certainly with the Australian Institute, is saying, okay, let's just make it simple. 25% tax on the exports, that's hard to avoid. And the only way really to avoid it is sell gas to Australians. And also it means you can sell gas to Australians for cheaper and actually make more money because you're not paying the tax. So we think it's win-win. And certainly we know in the Labor Party, the backbenchers and some in the ministry are very much in favour of it.
1: What's the problem with it? Why is the cabinet pushing back against it?
0: Well, gas companies are very good lobbyists, I think is a good way of saying it. The Western Australian government has been, I would suggest, captured by the gas industry, despite the fact that unlike the iron ore sector, it really doesn't employ a lot of workers and certainly doesn't pay any royalties of any note to the Western Australian government. And it's just this sense, I think Anthony Albanese especially is worried that he probably still has PTSD from the mining super profits tax debate. But I think the difference is here where people think of the iron ore sector as being good for Australia because we know they pay royalties and do pay a fair amount of tax. But the gas industry, a lot of it is offshore, a lot of it is foreign owned. We've got a crazy situation where we're actually exporting so much gas to Japan that Japan is then able to on-sell that gas for profit to other countries.
1: Mm.
0: And that people in Japan, consumers in Japan, actually pay cheaper prices for their gas than we do in Australia. It's just an absurd situation. I think everyone's kind, especially with the Iran war, where we saw prices go up and straight away we saw, say, Santos and Woodside's share prices go up. Because everyone knows high oil prices, high gas prices are great for the gas industry, great for the gas companies, and it's not going to deliver a boom in revenue for us. So I think kind of the jig is up, but the Prime Minister
1: the jig's not up, is it?
0: No.
1: I mean, they're just not going to go there flat.
0: Well, they say they're not going to go there, but you know, there was certainly a lot of pressure before the budget. I think the Iran war gave them an out to suggest that it's too much turmoil.
1: Yeah.
0: But that's an excuse that is not going to last. And you know, now that you've got the Labour Party itself putting in wording in their platform, calling for a fairer return on fossil fuels and resources, the Prime Minister can't anymore come out and say, "Oh, this is just the fringe groups of the Greenies and everything." It's no, this is your own party, and that's, you know, it's just that bit more pressure that is going to keep going. And I think this is also a sign to the gas companies that, yeah, you might have won so far, but the fight's not over. And I think that's, you know, we're a long way between now and the election. And I think a political party that wants to garner a lot of support would go to the election calling for a tax on gas.
1: Greg Jericho is with us, columnist for The Guardian Australia, chief economist at the Australia Institute, leading the breakdown tonight. Speaking of fuels, Greg, we did see a resolution passed to remove the diesel fuel rebate currently offered to mining companies. I mean, this is many might think, an outrageous subsidy, which costs many, many hundreds of millions of dollars to wealthy mining companies, and it ought to be reformed, oughtn't it?
0: Yeah, absolutely. This was another one that there was a lot of whispers that this was going to be looked at in the budget, and then again, with the Iran war sending diesel prices high, there was the view inside government that, you know, getting rid of a tax credit that would essentially increase the fuel costs on miners and other companies probably might be a hard sell. But yeah, we're not talking hundreds of millions, we're talking billions. In this financial year, we're talking 10.7 billion, about half of that goes to the mining industry. It's something that really needs to be reformed. There have been various proposals such as capping it at, you know, 1 million or 2 million, because obviously the government is going to be worried about if it scrapped it straight away, you're going to get the farmers very much up in arms about this. But the reality is where the big money is going to mining companies who, last I saw, are not struggling and are not exactly mum and dad operations. So I think this is something that, again, it was close to something happening. But the politics of it just seemed a bit too harsh given the increase in oil prices. But I think this is something that there's an easy solution to this that can actually save a fair bit of money for the government. And, you know, it's a bit hard to suggest that, oh, mining companies deserve $5 billion handout every year from a government. They're not struggling and we shouldn't be subsidising them.
1: No. One of the other hot-button issues coming up is the issue of gambling reform. But mind you, the government's kind of issued its wet lettuce leaf response to the report on gambling. It hasn't got through the parliament. It's gone off to a Senate committee inquiry. Why that needs to happen is beyond me. But anyway, it doesn't seem as though the government's going to get any more spine on this one either.
0: Yeah, this is one where at the national conference they are trying to insert into the platform a calls for a national gambling regulator, because currently it's a state based thing and there's not a lot of enforcement going on. So certainly that's something that the Labor Party MPs are calling for, but even still, it's a long way short of what was recommended in the reports. And the current legislation is pretty unloved. There's no one in the Senate really has got any mood to pass it. The Liberal Party, I don't think, is going to do the Labor Party any favours in passing it. Certainly the Greens think it's quite pathetic. So it might have got kicked off to cabinet to committee just to avoid the embarrassment of anyone having to vote for it.
1: Yep. Just finally, we talked last night in the news breakdown about the public statements of One Nation getting a lot more scrutiny these days because of their rise in the polls. The leader, Ms. Pauline Hanson, getting a lot of attention today, however. Maybe not the kind she particularly appreciates after making these comments about domestic violence yesterday.
2: And I just feel that if you're not in a house where you feel safe, you feel you don't want to be there, then you shouldn't put up with it. And if these women are getting abused by men out there, then don't put up with it.
1: She also

0: deemed unconditional.
1: I mean, this is an example, isn't it, Greg, of the fact that Ms Hanson has been saying these things for a long time in a variety of forums which no one's really paid much attention to. But the rise in the polls have meant that all of a sudden people are digging these things up and looking back, and this is what we have.
2: Yeah, absolutely. And you're right. She, Pauline Hanson, has a lot of form on this issue, probably most recently in 2022 when there was a debate on this in the Senate on International Day for the Elimination of Violence Against Women. Pauline Hanson essentially blamed women and called on the Senate to address domestic violence and, quote, acknowledge that it is also women that are murdering men. It is women who are responsible for a lot of the problems as well. So, yeah, it was the type of thing that you say that back when no one cares about you and you're just essentially one-woman show. But this is, you know, what we've seen in the past week with not just her but you know, Barnaby Joyce and all of the members of One Nation is, well, when you're suggesting that you could be a party of government, then you get treated like
1: you
2: that.
1: Get the
2: and
1: same
2: everything you say gets a lot of attention.
1: You get the same scrutiny as the majors get.
2: Yep.
1: Okay. All right. Greg, good to talk, as always.
2: No worries, Bill. Always good.
1: Appreciate it. Thank you.
2: Cheers.
1: Greg Jericho, columnist for The Guardian Australia, chief economist at the Australia Institute, leading the Nightlife News Breakdown tonight.
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1: Yeah, thanks for the text. Alan in Cumnock says, Phil, the two LNG import terminals, two liquefied natural gas, this is gas import terminals, are nearing completion in Melbourne and Brisbane to receive gas that Japan is selling to us. I know, it is nuts. Nuts, is it not? We've talked about a lot on the program. We shall continue to, I suspect. Hey, speaking of problems, let's talk to Rob Watson about the UK, because you think we've got problems. Wow, let's talk about them.
3: Nightlife foreign correspondent.
1: Andy Burnham's officially become the UK's new Prime Minister. He's replaced Sir Keir Starmer after winning the Labour leadership last week. Andy Burnham is the former Greater Manchester Mayor. He's Britain's fourth Prime Minister in 5 years. Donald Trump referred to him as the mayor of some town. He's also unveiled a surprise front bench, appointing John Healey as Chancellor, former Energy Secretary Ed Miliband taking over as Foreign Secretary. Shabana Mahmood remains Home Secretary. Now, Burnham's wasted no time outlining his priorities, beginning with a pledge to end rough sleeping. Well, as to how that's going to be achieved is another matter, I suppose. To bring us up to date with the latest from around the region, foreign correspondent in London for the BBC, Rob Watson. Rob, good evening to you. Welcome back.
5: Good evening, Phil. Regular listeners will know that for years and years, or, well, long time on your programme, Phil, I was saying, that Keir Starmer is in a lot of trouble. And it's a bit like the bloke who had it put on his gravestone, I told you I was ill.
1: That's right.
5: he's gone. It was interesting, actually, when you were leading up to me, Phil, you said, talking of problems, let's go to Britain. I mean, of course, you know, Mr. Burnham, it's like all new prime ministers, it's sunny talk. It's all about hope, optimism.
1: They all say the same things, don't they?
5: They do. They do. I know. Well, I've watched seven of them in 10 years.
1: Yeah. I mean, this is the thing about Andy Burnham. I mean, he makes this grandiose promise about ending rough sleeping, which reminded me a lot of a former Labor Prime Minister in Australia, Bob Hawke, who said, you know, by a particular date, the year 2000, no child will live in poverty. You know, it's easy to say these things. Achieving them is, of course, very difficult. And this is the problem, isn't it? With high-minded goals are fine. Achieving them is the proof of the pudding, and that's harder.
5: Well, you know, you are a sage. You're obviously a bit of a philosopher as well as everything else, Phil. I mean, I think that doesn't just apply to British prime ministers. It applies to life in general. But, I mean, to be serious and to focus on Andy Burnham for a minute, I mean, you're absolutely right. It is a hostage to fortune because, you know, he said when he became mayor of Greater Manchester in 27 that he was going to get rid of homeless sleeping. And to be fair to him, people sleeping on the streets, it did go down, but now it's sort of inching back up again. Yeah. And to make a more general point, you know, I was joking a bit that I'd heard seven prime ministers now say, you know, the voters have lost trust. It's time to restore that trust. It's time to do this, that, and the other and make Britain yada, yada, yada.

0: I mean, I think we are at a point, given that he is the seventh prime minister in 10 years, where good a communicator he is, it's got to be about delivering now. I mean, I
1: Yeah,
0: think if things don't change, yeah.
1: he is that what are his skills? He's a great communicator. By all accounts, he's done a reasonable job in Manchester, and Manchester's like all big cities in London in the UK, it's got a lot of problems. Now, his record there is pretty good, isn't it?
0: It is. I mean, people would say that he was the lucky inheritor of years and years of good planning in Manchester. I mean, the fact that Manchester, if you go there now, it's really interesting, the central town, it's full of skyscrapers. It feels like a kind of a cool place. Growth rates are high there, but that didn't happen overnight. I mean, those high skyscrapers didn't happen overnight. So he's quite lucky. And actually, if you go out to the outer bits of Greater Manchester, that he was also responsible for, I mean, growth and optimism are not the same there. So, you asked me what are his skills. I mean, he is undoubtedly, he seems to be much kind of shrewder as a politician than Keir Starmer. He's much more, he's sort of more obviously likable. He's a bit trendy. He likes music, fish and chips, beer, blah de blah.
1: Bloody
0: But
1: blah.
0: again, yeah, but I suspect all of that, given where we are, is only going to get you so far, right? But I mean, is he a better communicator? Will he maybe avoid some of the sort of what many politicians would say were some fundamental mistakes that Keir Starmer made in terms of relatively minor bits of policy, but just didn't read his party, didn't read the country? Then I think people would expect Andy Burnham to a shrewder operator.
1: Suresh in Perth has just sent me an okay pun. He said the last time King Charles said the words Andy Burnham, he was asking his brother
0: Yes.
1: he was asking his brother to get rid of some incriminating photos.
0: Yes, no. I've seen that one.
1: I'm sure you've heard that one. Yeah,
0: To be, yeah, no, carry on, not go on, go on, Phil.
1: no. Well, I mean, or just to get back to the more serious point, though, I mean, his likable personality, everyone agrees on that. I mean, Kemi Badenoch, the opposition leader, says the same. He's a likable guy. He's a good communicator. Okay, he likes fish and chips, beer, and rock music and rugby league, which makes him friendly to our prime minister. But does he have serious policy differences with Keir Starmer as to how to fix Britain's declining growth rates and poor standard of living?
0: Well, the short answer is we don't know, because unlike most recent prime ministers, he didn't have very much scrutiny. I mean, there was a coronation rather than a leadership challenge. And to get to the kind of the guts of your question, I mean, it seems to me that he said things which are, we're going to figure out how he's going to reconcile them. Because on the one hand, he said, look, we don't need to have another general election because we're going to be sticking to the manifesto that Labour won on 2 years ago. But on the other hand, he also says, and he said it more than once, this is going to be the biggest change in Britain in 40 years. That all that neoliberalism, which is basically a reference back to Mrs. Thatcher and years of privatization, deregulation, globalization, free trade. He says all of that is kind of tosh. Well, you think, what do you mean? I mean, how serious is he? How serious is he about both, somehow dismantling 40 years of the kind of economic policies we've seen in Britain, and of course to some extent in Australia and other Western countries? And is he going to do that and stick to Keir Starmer's manifesto? Because really interesting, Labour got elected on a manifesto of saying we're going to run everything better than the Conservatives. They made a right hash of things in 40 years, but we're going to do it without somehow making the state much, much bigger or taxes much, much higher. And we see what's happened there.
1: Well, yes, no, that's right. He has talked about, renationalizing things. These are very big statements to make, and as you say, would take years to achieve, unpick, and expensive as well.
0: Well, it's also Phil that he might be wrong. I mean, but his big thing, which goes down well with a lot of Labour supporters and younger people, is to say, the last 40 years, which labeled neoliberalism, that's why we're in such a mess. I mean, obviously, it's possible that he may be wrong. I mean, lots of economists think he is. So it's an interesting, it's I mean, what I find fascinating about it is that this is a genuine, if you like, sort of profound philosophical, economic, disagreement. I mean, at least it might be if he's really serious about it. And we don't know whether he is, because he's never shown much of an appetite for sort of political philosophy and detailed policy. But I mean, if it's basically, he's serious about saying Britain has been on the wrong path for 40 years, that does rather imply that you're going to be doing something radically different, doesn't it?
1: Yes, it does. Yes, it does. And is Britain up for it? Meanwhile, the elephant in the room, of course, the Brexit issue doesn't get a mention, and that's been responsible on its own for, possibly an 8% fall in living standards in Britain.
0: Yeah, and the other thing that he didn't mention at all, and, I was there outside Downing Street, and although my kids were telling my hearing isn't what it used to be, I mean, there was absolutely no mention of the third issue that's kind of bothering Britons. I mean, the first two are economic stagnation, second, sense that nothing much works anymore, strained public services. The third one is this whole issue of immigration and social cohesion. He did not mention that at all, and that's because, his part of the Labour Party, they don't seem to be hugely worried about that as an issue, or if they are, they don't talk about it. So that was fascinating.
1: Even though it seems to be, if you believe the polls and the surge in support for reform, it appears to be front of mind with voters who want something done about it. But he doesn't suggest he's going to do anything about it.
0: Well, he certainly hasn't mentioned it as an issue. I mean, as it happens, policies brought in by the last Conservative government and continued by Keir Starmer mean that net migration is coming down, and it's coming down incredibly rapidly. And that's partly because lots of people are leaving to go back to wherever they come from. The number of students coming is down. And of course, it's partly coming because Britain is looking less attractive to people as a place to come to.
1: I mentioned that Donald Trump had apparently remarked, Andy Burnham, I hear he's the mayor of some town. He has spoken to Donald Trump. He doesn't have a lot of experience at all in foreign affairs of any kind, does he? Would we expect Ed Miliband's been appointed foreign secretary, which doesn't sound as though things are going to change that much, do they?
0: No, they won't. And that's not really surprising, Phil, because if you think about it, and it's the same for Australia as well, Britain's foreign policy isn't dictated to so much by party or the whim of whoever is leader. It's dictated by history, geography, long-term interests, alliances. So, none of that is going to change very much. And, of course, like most politicians here, and no doubt in Australia as well, I mean, he really, really wants to focus on domestic policy and to try and do something about the cost of living, because he knows that's basically what's finished off, his six predecessors in 10 years. They weren't finished off because somehow they weren't brilliant at foreign policy. They were finished off because people just feel that life in Britain isn't that great.
1: Rob Watson's with us, political correspondent for the BBC World Service. Just before you go, Rob, the sad news of the murder of former MP and Reform UK Party spokesperson Anne Widdecombe, she died at a home in Hayden in Devon. She was 78. There's a major investigation and an arrest has been made. We're not really familiar with the story here in this country. What's happened here?
0: Well, you were right to set it down the way it is. I can't tell you how shocking it is. And that's partly, she's 78, so she's elderly. But because after she had a career as a very right-wing politician, and boy, is she right-wing, Phil. I mean, she believes in things like that one day a cure will be found for homosexuality. So it kind of gives you an idea of where she is on the spectrum. But after a life as a politician, I mean, she was the most unlikely reality TV star. So she was on a program called Strictly Come Dancing, Celebrity Big Brother. And the British public rather took to the fact that she's one of those people that when she opened her mouth, exactly what she thought came out, if you know what I mean. I mean, she didn't tailor her message. But yeah, this time last week it was, she lives in this incredibly beautiful rural part of southwest England, which I know well in Devon, where people leave their cars unlocked, their houses unlocked. Anyway, I mean, as far as we know, I mean, what the police and prosecutors have said so far is that this guy, 28 years old, he drove about 300 miles down from Yorkshire, knocked on her door, and in a space of a couple of minutes, brutally assaulted her with a hammer, and she's dead. And the police are trying to figure out You know, was he, you know, was there any element of a sort of political motive, or was he just some, you know, I don't know, I don't want to, you know, come up with adjectives, but a sort of a loner that he, anyway, they don't know why he's been charged with murder. We'll have a trial at the end of the year.

0: but it's been shocking because of who she is. And I suppose, just the idea that I mean, who would do this to a frail old lady, right? I mean, I guess it has everyone worrying about their frail elderly relatives living in places that they thought were safe.
1: Yeah, I know. Well, there've been a couple of pretty shocking assaults on politicians and former politicians.
0: Yes.
1: In Britain, haven't there? Yeah, Rob. All right. Well, look, terrific to talk again as always. Our bloke, Anthony Albanese, the Prime Minister, has invited Andy Burnham over here. So I guess it's not going to be number one on his priorities.
0: Does your Prime Minister play a musical instrument?
1: No, he's a DJ though. He loves
0: right,
1: DJ.
0: Right, because Andy Burnham, he fancies himself as a pretty tasty guitarist.
1: Oh, is that right?
0: So, yeah. So, you know, they can have a few beers together.
1: Yeah.
0: Discuss
1: yeah.
0: music, fish and chips. Sorted.
1: Discuss rugby. <Ray, laughs> Take him to a rabbits game. Yeah, exactly.
0: Yeah.
1: All right.
0: Why not?
1: All right. I guess it won't be high on his priority list, and I wouldn't blame him for that either. Rob, always terrific to talk. Appreciate it. Thank you.
0: You too. Good on you. You too. Thanks, Phil.
1: Bye. Rob Watson, political correspondent with the BBC World Service Radio and BBC TV News, with a summation of where we're at with Andy Burnham officially becoming the UK's new Prime Minister, replacing Sir Keir Starmer after winning the Labour leadership last week. It'll be interesting to see what transpires. As I say, it's easy to make promises, but it's harder to achieve them.
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1: Yes, thanks everyone that texted too. Of course, it was Spike Milligan who inscribed on his gravestone, "I told you I was ill." In fact, the statement's in Irish. I think the church wouldn't allow it in English. Anyway, have a great evening. Thank you, Brian, for sending us a pic of that as well. It is in Ireland, in Irish too, yes. 1-300-800-222 is the number. Thanks for the text as well. And, yeah, no, I agree with you, whoever sent in the text. Now, where is it? There's a text about sports results tonight. I fully agree with that, despite the fact that there were 50,000 people piling into Adelaide to watch the Adelaide and Woods game. There wasn't much mention of it on the news. I don't know, we're not responsible for these things, but I agree with you that sometimes this could be better done, I think, yes. Collingwood's 16-12, 108 beat Adelaide 11-8-74. In a game in Adelaide. All right, as the weekend's games begin, I'm apprehensive about these things because we're leaking oil, I think it's fair to say. A bit later on in Dave's disc, by the way, Dave is going to play Jimmy Webb and Glen Campbell, the songs of, and feature Richard Lineman. Marvellous, marvellous song. I wonder whether you'd heard, and I wanted to play for you now in advance of that, a magnificent performance of this song by Nick Cave and Flea. Now, you'd think, what's Flea doing with this? Hang on. Isn't Flea the bassist with the Red Hot Chili Peppers? Yes, he is. Flea was born in Australia, but when he was about four or five, I think, he left and he grew up in the United States. And he was one of the founders and, you know, great leaders of the Red Hot Chili Peppers. Also a terrific bass player as well. He's released some new music which explores his interest in jazz. And he's also released, or Nick Cave's also released this with Flea, a version of Wichita Lineman, not the Wichita Lineman, a version of Wichita Lineman, which I think is terrific. See what you think.

0: Nick Cave and Flea giving Wichita Lyman the Nick Cave treatment. You have to know and understand what Nick Cave does with songs, don't you? But that was Flea playing the trumpet. Yeah, Flea's not only a great bass player, he's a trumpet player too. And that trumpet line in that is Flea playing, because he's exploring his jazz interests in new development. Phil, you should have pre-warned me that I needed a scotch to listen to that. Love it, love it. Yes, a scotch would be just ideal, I would think, to accompany that as well. But look, that is just a precursor. That's just a prelude to the main event, which is Dave setting out the genius of Jimmy Webb and Glen Campbell, so don't worry, a bit later on in Dave's Discs when Dave will explore all of this. And for you, those of you who think that Glen Campbell's version is the preeminent one, you're likely to get a chance.
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1: What's happening on the big screen and the small? What to watch?
0: Well, joining us tonight for a look at things on the big and small screen is Wenli Ma. Wenli, good evening to you. Welcome back.
3: Hello.
0: Well, I saw it. Have you?
3: Of course. Everyone saw it. No, a lot of people have seen it. Not everyone has seen it.
0: I think a lot of people have seen it. We're talking about The Odyssey, this epic three-hour-long movie by Christopher Nolan, which is his version of the classic Homer's tale of Odysseus, i.e. Ulysses' journey back from the Trojan War back to Ithaca, which takes him a while.
3: 10 years. Mm-hmm. It's a, yeah, next time you're on that 30-hour flight to Europe, just think, at least it's not 10 years.
0: It's a massive undertaking, and it's also, this would be probably the most anticipated movie of the year.
3: I would agree with that, and this is a story that has been adapted so rarely, actually, especially directly for screen in, you know, 100 years, the best-known versions from the 1950s. Probably the best-known contemporary version, and it's an indirect inspiration, is Oh Brother, Where Art Thou, the Coen Brothers movie. Mm. But, you know, the thing that I remember most strongly of this story is a 6.5-minute segment on The Simpsons. But because it's so ambitious and sprawling, and so that's why so few people have actually attempted it.
0: Yes, and you think, it could very easily be extremely cheesy if you're not careful.
3: Yes.
0: But this isn't it? I loved it. What did you think?
3: I thought this was an extraordinarily incredible feat of filmmaking.
0: Yeah.
3: Like the craft, the technical precision, you know, the cinematography, the score by Ludwig Göransson, who's probably going to win another Oscar, is just everything's working so well. And of course, you know, they have gone through some of the sequences that we know, you know, whether organically or through other versions of the Odyssey, like the Cyclops, like the sorceress Circe, the sirens call, the various sea monsters, and potentially angering the gods. This idea that is Odysseus and his crew responsible for their own misfortunes because of their actions? It's a very interesting take, and I do think it's quite a modern take in many ways, because Nolan has imbued it and with this very contemporary sense of this ancient tale from 3,000 years ago is still relevant and is incredibly actually urgent to our current moment.
0: It's the basis of all Western civilization,
3: these tales. It is, sure. But, like, you know, he's talking about the broken social compact between the humans and the gods and the lack of hospitality, lack of civility.
0: How much we are responsible for our own fate.
3: Exactly. And you watch it and you just go, oh, boy, he is talking about us.
0: Oh, yeah. Yeah, so what do we like about it? I thought Matt Damon was terrific as Odysseus.
3: Matt Damon's fantastic. And I know he's maybe an unconventional choice because he's not, you know, he doesn't screen classic hero. I think Matt Damon is that every man who, A, is quite relatable, and, B, he has such goodwill, pun intended, from, you know, 30 years of his career. We've watched him be these sort of relatable figures. And also we've watched him trying to make it home in various other movies. So you're just rooting for him.
0: Mm. Yeah, that's right. There's stars everywhere, aren't there?
3: There is. I do think that works a little bit against it, because people like Charlize Theron and Lupita Nyong'o.
0: Charlize is Calypso.
3: And Lupita plays Helen of Troy and Clytemnestra. Mm. John Bernthal is Menelaus. All these people pop up, and then they're gone very quickly.
0: Mm.
3: And I almost feel like, oh, I wanted to see more of them because they're a big famous star whose work I really like, and I felt almost a little bit cheated if, say, they had cast the next tier down, you would just sort of accept that it was part of the story mechanism that you're not going to see that much of Calypso.
0: Yeah, I don't know. I thought it's an episodic, the tale is episodic, and so necessarily these characters don't stay in it.
3: Yeah, I mean, that is just how it goes. Samantha Morton as Cersei I thought was extraordinary.
0: She was great, wasn't she? Yes. Cersei, the woman, of course, who transforms the crew. Here's another thing. The special effects on the film were not overdone.
3: No, and Nolan is very rare for a filmmaker these days where he does like to do everything practical in camera. He doesn't like, studio lots. He doesn't like
0: green
3: screen.
0: There's not a massive amount of CG here.
3: No, when you've got hundreds of extras running around in a battle scene, they're really there. They're not CGI figures.
0: No.
3: And it does feel texturally real.
0: Yeah, exactly. All right, The Odyssey. We are recommending it highly, I think, aren't we?
3: Yeah, we are. It's not a perfect film. I think, Nolan's not a great screenwriter, so some of the dialogue kind of bumps you out.
0: Yes, there's a moment on the beach at Troy when I think it was not, maybe, no, it's not Matt Damon, it's one of the other characters, or maybe it is. He says, "We've spent 10 years on this effing beach." But he doesn't say effing, if you know what I mean.
3: But it's

0: imply.
1: It's a bit of a clanger, you think?
0: Yeah, there's a lot of telling. So that's not, it's never been Nolan's strong suit as a filmmaker, and it comes up here. And I will say that I do find, because his work is so technically precise, sometimes it feels a little bit distanced and cold and a little academic. So I didn't feel necessarily emotionally attached to the story, to this film, but you can't help but be so impressed by the filmmaking.
1: Is he going to win everything?
0: I think he's going to win a lot. I mean, already this has more hype than Oppenheimer, and Oppenheimer cleaned up at the Oscars.
1: Yeah, that's right. Stars for The Odyssey?
0: 4 stars.
1: I think so. Yeah, I think so. Check it out, people. It's 3 hours, so you know.
0: A bit shy of three hours.
1: Go to the loo first.
0: Just bring one bottle of water, not a massive jumbo Coke.
1: Don't drink during the No. At the screening I was at the end, the entire theatre, and the place was full, the entire theatre applauded.
0: I love that.
1: I've never seen it, but I've rarely seen it.
0: Yeah. Because you were all part of this experience together, and you went through it together, and, you know, that's special.
1: Exactly. All right, well, now what else have we got? Ride or Die.
0: This is a streaming series. It's 8 or 10 parts on Prime Video. It is an action comedy, kind of in the spy espionage genre. It's about an assassin. Mm-hmm. And so technically it's about two women who've been best friends for decades in the UK, and one of them has secretly been an assassin this entire time, and the other one finds out because all these circumstances have led to this great big secret coming out. So it is about, how do you contend with this friendship when there's been this huge lie, this cover-up this whole time, but also they're forced on the run together. It's very funny, and I think the strength of this series, which, you know, I went into it not expecting much, and by the end of it I was like, I really enjoyed this, is that it's got two central performances, one from Hannah Waddingham from Ted Lasso, and the other one is Octavia Spencer, who is the Oscar-winning Octavia Spencer, and their chemistry is fantastic. And it's so rare that you see two older women in an action comedy where their roles are incredibly physical. They're jumping, they're chasing, they're jumping out of a train. Hannah Waddingham's character, who is the assassin, is just accepted as fact as basically the world's best assassin, that she is so good at her job. And, you know, she's fighting another assassin while after she's been poisoned, and, like, the camera's going everywhere, and it's an incredibly kinetic performance. And, you know, it's like the spy thing, we've seen so much of that, but it is rare to see this combination of characters. And also the idea is that overall this story is about these two women and their friendship.
1: Ride or Die. Now, it's on telly?
0: It's on Prime Video.
1: Prime Video. So you have to watch it on a streamer there. Prime Video is the place. Stars for it?
0: 3.5.
1: 3.5, okay. Solid listen. All right, The Odyssey. It's in cinemas now. Check it out. If you really were enthusiastic and you had access to it, probably it would be worth going to see it on IMAX.
0: Yeah, but sold out for quite a few number of weeks in anything but the front rows.
1: Check it out.
0: But check it out when you can.
1: But otherwise, on a big screen in a cinema complex near you. And Ride or Die on telly. Wen Lee, terrific to talk.
0: Thank you.
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1: Yeah, you could watch The Odyssey, and then you go home and you could read that great poem by Tennyson, couldn't you? Ulysses. Remember those wonderful lines at the end as he heads off to the west? We are not now that strength which in old days moved heaven and earth. That which we are. One equal temper of heroic hearts made weak by time and fate, but strong in will to strive, to seek, to find, and not to yield. It's a marvellous poem. I know many of you would love it. All right, speaking of loving things, the Mighty Challenge is on its way. 1-300-800-222 is the number, 1-300-800-222. 25 questions in 5 categories. If you can answer question 25, then you will be a winner. Looking forward to that. And, of course, Dave is on the way with Glenn Campbell and Richard Alignment in the last hour of the program. It is all ahead. 1-300-800-222. The Mighty Challenge is next, straight after the news.
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0: ABC News with Andrew Kaloupis. US President Donald Trump says an agreement with Saudi Arabia for a civilian nuclear program requires the kingdom to normalize relations with Israel through the Abraham Accords. Here's Nick Palmiter.
1: In a social media post, Mr. Trump has said the agreement will be approved but is totally subject to Saudi Arabia joining the Abraham Accords, which sees Arab nations normalize relations with Israel. The Saudis have made clear for that to happen, they would first require the establishment of a clear path for Palestinian statehood, something Israel has strongly opposed. The president also says the nuclear deal doesn't allow for enrichment of uranium by the kingdom. Non-proliferation experts have raised concerns that the deal fails to include guardrails to prevent enrichment to weapons-grade levels.
0: Oil and gas prices have surged after the Iranian-backed Houthi movement in Yemen attacked shipping in the Red Sea. The Saudis have confirmed that one of their tankers was hit. More from the BBC's Yolande Nell.
2: The Houthis announced on Monday that they were imposing a blockade on Saudi ports, but these are the first declared strikes. It's been officially confirmed that one Saudi oil tanker was hit by a missile. The Houthis' actions threaten to further disrupt global energy supplies. Saudi Arabia has recently diverted millions of barrels of oil per day to the Red Sea by pipeline to avoid Iranian attacks in the Strait of Hormuz.
0: The Royal Commission into Anti-Semitism and Social Cohesion has heard calls for greater government funding for security to protect Jewish communities. Georgia Lenton Williams reports.
3: Co-CEO of the Executive Council of Australian Jewry, Peter Wertheim, told the Commission community-wide security expenditure has been more than double the available government funding in recent years. Mr. Wertheim said the costs keep increasing, as does the need for security. Representatives from the New South Wales and Victorian governments explained how the states had tipped millions into security following the Hamas attack of October 7, 2023. But the Commission has heard grant funding has been sporadic or difficult to apply for.
0: An economist says falling property prices may give first home buyers more room to get into the market. Domain data says Australian capital city house prices fell 1.4% in the last quarter. The downturn is most evident in unit prices, with all capital cities recording a fall except Darwin. Heron Todd White's chief economist, Cameron Kusha, says it's good news for first home buyers.
4: First home buyers in particular and investors usually battle it out for similar properties, but housing is still very expensive, so it's still a real challenge to get into the market if you're not into the market. And I think a lot of people will be considering, well, do I just wait?
0: A man has died in Adelaide CBD after becoming unresponsive during an attempted arrest. Francis Dew reports.
5: Just after 4:15pm on Thursday, police were called to West Terrace after reports of a man behaving in a disorderly manner and damaging vehicles. While police were attempting to arrest the man, he resisted arrest. During this process, the man became unresponsive, and despite the efforts of police and paramedics who performed CPR, he died at the scene. Besides a state coroner's report, the man's death will also be the subject of a police commissioner's inquiry.
0: A pioneer of voluntary assisted dying has praised the introduction of VAD legislation in the Northern Territory Parliament, but says the government's bill includes unworkable clauses. The Territory Government has introduced its Rights of the Terminally Ill Bill to Parliament 30 years after the practice was legislated and later banned in the NT. Dr. Philip Nischke, who advocated for the practice in the 1990s, says it's a great day but has opposed a gag clause that prevents doctors from mentioning VAD to patients.
6: Look, it's a crazy restriction, and I think it's an unworkable one, because the publicity associated with the introduction of the law will mean that patients will know what is possible and they will demand information from their doctors. So I don't think it's such a big threat, but it's a crazy restriction.
0: The opening ceremony of the Commonwealth Games gets underway in the Scottish city of Glasgow in coming hours. Teams from 74 nations are competing in what's been billed as a slimmed-down tournament. Many sports that have featured in past Comm Games have been dropped for Glasgow, which stepped in as host when Victoria abandoned the event due to rising costs. That's the latest from ABC News. For more news at any time, download the ABC Listen app.
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0: Yes, well, hello, and how are you? Philip Clark with you on ABC Radio. We are right across the country. Very good to be with you. Thanks for dropping in. It's the third hour of the program, which means that it's 12:06 Eastern Time. It's 10:06 in Western Australia, in the Territory and South Australia, 24 to midnight. We're right through the Pacific as well, where it's 6:06 midnight in Port Moresby. And in Tuvalu, Fiji, and Kiribati, 2:06. Good to be with you. That conversation we had in the first hour of the program is up, or will be up as a podcast a bit later on, by the way. So check it out. Lots of ways to listen. 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Just put Nightlife into the search bar. All right. The Mighty Challenge is up. 1-300-800-222. Lines are free. If you want a line, it's there. 1-300-800-222. 25 questions in 5 categories. If you can answer question 25, you will be a winner. Who is going to kick us off tonight? We'll find out shortly. Last hour of the program, issues of the day. Is anybody interested in the Commonwealth Games? I know Victoria wasn't interested, but it cost them, what was the eventual bill for Victoria? I think it was something like $500 million, wasn't it? Had to be paid in compensation to Glasgow for not pursuing, continuing with its obligations to put on the Commonwealth Games in Victoria. They said it was going to cost too much money, and okay, fair enough. Anyway, it's on in Glasgow, starts tomorrow. I wonder whether there is much interest in them left, or ought they be abandoned in the face of the modern world where there are world championships everywhere? What do you think? 1-300-800-222 is the number. Also, Dave's Discs. Dave is going to be looking at the life and times of Glen Campbell and Jimmy Webb tonight with the feature song, of course, Richard Lyman, coming up in the last hour of the program. All right, is everybody set and ready? Because if you are, then you know what, so am I.
1: The Mighty Challenge.
0: Yes, 25 questions in 5 categories. Lines are free. 1-300-800-222 is the number. Our categories tonight are category number 1, soap operas. Category number 2, Huda Man. Huda Man. Category number 3, statues. Category number 4, angels and demons. And category number 5, famous grants. Okay. Soap operas, Huda Man, statues, angels and demons, famous grants. Who's going to get to question 25 and answer correctly? 1-300-800-222 is the number. Give us a call. There are lines free. Bronnie from Phillip Island. Hi, Bronnie.
2: Hi, how are you going?
0: Not too bad. What are you speaking to us on there, Bronnie? Are you on the speakerphone?
2: Yeah, I am.
0: Yeah, can you cancel the speaker? Because otherwise we can't really hear you.
2: There we go. Is that better?
0: That's a bit better, yeah. Yep. All right. Now we've got soap operas, Huda Man, statues, famous grants, angels and demons. What do you think?
2: I think soap operas.
0: Soap operas. All right. Patricia Pat the Rat Hamilton was a character from which 80s Australian soap?
2: I can see it, and I can't think of a name.
0: No worries, Bron. Thank you.
2: Okay, sorry.
0: See ya. Bye. That's all right. Bye bye. 1-300-800-222 is the number. Who wants to have a crack? Justin from Newcastle. Justin, g'day.
3: G'day, Phil. How you going?
0: Yeah, not bad. Not bad. How's the night been, all right?
3: Yeah, not too bad. Just driving back to Sydney, so...
0: Okay.
3: On the M1 as we speak.
0: And traffic is? Give us a traffic report.
3: Very light.
0: Very good. Very good. Good to hear. We're up to question number 1. We're in a category called soap operas. Patricia Pat the Rat Hamilton was a character from which 80s Australian soap?
3: Sons and Daughters.
0: It was, yes.

0: yeah, memories come flooding back. Or maybe not. Justin, what do you like for... you can move if you like, or you can stay here in soap operas. Otherwise, you could move to Who Demand, Statues, Famous Grants, or Angels and Demons.
1: I'll stay for the time being in soap operas.
0: Staying with soap operas, okay. In a 2020 interview, Iggy Pop revealed that he and David Bowie used to be obsessed with which Australian soap of the 80s and 90s?
1: Okay, so 80s and 90s soap, Australian. Let me think about this. It started in the 80s and was through to the 90s?
0: In a 2020 interview, Iggy Pop revealed that he and David Bowie used to be obsessed with which Australian soap of the 80s and 90s?
1: I'll guess. The only one that I think crossed over in from the 80s to the 90s was E Street.
0: No, it wasn't E Street. Sorry.
1: Okay.
0: Thanks, Dustin. Bye-bye. Have the rest of the drive goes okay. 1-300-800-222 is the number. All righty. Diana from Woodnilling's got the right answer. Yes, that's correct. Yeah. Milo from the Blue Mountains says, oh, sons and daughters, love and laughter, tears and sadness and happiness. Julie from Werribee had sons and daughters as well. Deb on the Gold Coast had sons and daughters. Dino in Wagen. No, it wasn't prisoner. Lines are free if you want to grab one. 1-300-800-222. You'll get through easily. Give it a crack. Carl from Maryborough. Hello, Carl.
2: G'day, how are you?
0: Not bad. Question number two, soap operas. In a 2020 interview, Iggy Pop revealed that he and David Bowie used to be obsessed with which Australian soap of the 80s and 90s?
2: Water Rats or something like that?
0: No, wasn't Water Rats. Sorry, okay. Mate. Thanks, mate. But no, not Water Rats. Lynn from the Queensland. Lynn the Queenslander, no. Not the box, no. Ned in Perth's got the right answer. Jeff the Truckee, no, it's not that one. It's not the obvious one. I should say that. We shouldn't say that. No, it's not Neighbours. Greg from Gladstone. G'day, Greg.
3: Hey, how you going, mate?
0: Not bad. In a 2020 interview, Iggy Pop revealed that he and David Bowie used to be obsessed with which Australian soap of the 80s and 90s?
3: Was it Neighbours?
0: No, I already said it wasn't Neighbours, so no, I'll give you another crack.
3: Oh, right, eh? No worries, I missed that bit. Thank you.
0: No, that's all right. You can have another crack if you like. Another
3: Home and Away?
0: Not Home and Away either. Sorry, Greg. Thank you, mate. Bye-bye. No, it's not. Paul from Geelong. Hello, Paul.
4: There you go, Phil.
0: Yeah, not bad. Pretty good. What do you reckon?
4: I reckon it might be Country Practice.
0: Yes, correct. It was a Country Practice.

0: Yes, Paul. All right, question number three. You can stay in soap operas if you like, or you can move.
1: No, we'll move, but I could see Iggy Pop and David Bowie, Burn Bush, spaced out enough to really get into that.
0: So can I. Absolutely, I agree with you. Sprawled out on the couch, you know. They both ran out of the wacky backy.
1: Particularly with that intro you just played.
0: Yeah, exactly. Hey, Iggy, this stuff's really good. Actually, I just gave a David Bowie an American accent. How did I do that? I say, Iggy.
1: I could see them both on the phone to each other, having a yarn while the program's on, Phil.
0: Yeah. Hey, question number three.
1: Join or whatever else they're doing.
0: Question number three. Yeah, we're in.
1: Going to change topic.
0: Okay. Who do man statues, famous grants, angels, and demons?
1: We'll try who the man.
0: Who the man? Quote. Question number three. In Switzerland, they had brotherly love. In 500 years of democracy and peace. And what did that produce? The cuckoo clock is a quote from which 1949 film noir?
1: Well, out of me league here, Phil. Could not even have a guess.
0: No good?
1: Nah.
0: No worries, Paul. You too, mate. Thank you. Bye-bye. my text says, Phil, these sound like such good categories tonight. Angels and Demons is making me think there'll be five Da Vinci Code questions. Assumptions are always tricky on this. My text says, Bowie's love for a country practice led him to invite cast members, including Shane Porteous and Shane Withington, backstage during his tours. Is that right? Jim in Campbelltown's got the right answer to this one. What about Sarah from Alphington? Hello, Sarah. Not too bad. We did a lot of work on your behalf last night trying to solve your problem with your belly button.
2: I think it's never going to be solved.
0: No, that's okay. And we're being very discreet and we're not going any further with it. But, we did our best from installing a jewel into it to putting a Band-Aid over the top of it.
2: I'm just not ever having an umbilical cord ever attached to it.
0: Never have one again, Sarah. That's right. Question number three. We're in a category called Who Da Man? Quote, in Switzerland, they had brotherly love. In 500 years of democracy and peace, and what did that produce? The cuckoo clock is a quote from which 1949 film noir?
2: I was really hoping to get a Dan Brown question. I'm a little bit more lowbrow than film noir, so I might bow out with right now.
0: No good?
2: No good.
0: Thanks, Sarah. Bye-bye. Okay. Bye. Good luck with the BB. 1-300-800-222 is the number. Jenny from Narre Warren. Hello, Jenny.
3: Oh, hi, Phil. I'm back again to give it a go.
0: No, that's all right. That's all right. Jason in Port Douglas says, I can just imagine David Bowie swooning as Matron Sloan chided a nurse in Country Practice.
3: Maybe. I used to like Country Practice.
0: What's not to like?
3: Yeah.
0: Question number three. We're in a category called Who Da Man.
3: Yeah.
0: Who Da Man, right? In Switzerland, they had brotherly love. In 500 years of democracy and peace, and what did that produce? The cuckoo clock. Here's a quote from which 1949 film noir? We're in a category called Who Da Man.
3: Yeah, I know this one because it's a very favourite movie of mine, The Third Man.
0: Correct.
3: Yeah.
0: Very good. Hey, listen up.
3: Orson Welles.
0: Listen up to the majestic Orson Welles.
4: When we do meet, old man, it's you I want to see. Not the police. None of that, won't you? Don't be so gloomy. After all, it's not that.

0: what the fella said. In Italy, for 30 years under the Borgias, they had warfare, terror, murder, and bloodshed, but they produced Michelangelo, Leonardo da Vinci, and the Renaissance. In Switzerland, they had brotherly love. They had 500 years of democracy and peace, and what did that produce? The cuckoo clock. So long, Holly.
1: Yeah, it's a marvellous movie. You're quite right, Jenny. Hey, everyone, if you haven't seen The Third Man, it's you can find it anywhere on streaming. Have a look. It's just fantastic.
2: Yeah, it is.
1: Not highbrow at all, if someone was thinking it was.
2: No.
1: Hey, question number four. We're in Who Da Man, but you can move, if you like, to statues, famous grants, or angels and demons.
2: Look, I might stick with Who Da Man and see how I go.
1: Who Da Man? played by David McCallum, Ilya Kuryakin was a main character in which 60s TV show?
2: I think that was The Man from U.N.C.L.E.
1: The Man from U.N.C.L.E. is absolutely correct. Remember the theme? I hope you do.

0: What a show. A top show. All righty. Question number five. Hang on. No, that was question. We need question number five. We're in Who Demand. You can stay there if you like.
1: Yeah. None of them really appeal to me. I don't know much about Dan Brown and Angels and Demons. Look, I might just stick with Who Demand.
0: Who Demand. All right. Speaking of David Bowie. Quote, we passed upon the stairs, we spoke of was and when, are the opening lyrics of which David Bowie song? We're in a category called Who Da Man.
1: Yeah, I like some of David Bowie's stuff, but I'm not what you'd call an obsessive fan or anything, so it doesn't really ring a bell. I'm just racking my brains for any kind of title that has man in it.
0: Who Da Man.
1: No, I think I might have to pass on that. Nothing's coming up.
0: No good.
1: So it was short and sweet.
0: Thanks, Jenny. See ya.
1: See ya, Bill. Bye.
0: 1-300-800-222 is the number. Chris in the Southern Waters. No, it's not Starman. No. Who Da Man? Bob from Greenacre. G'day, Bob.
2: Uh-oh.
0: Ba-dong.
2: Ground control to Major Tom.
0: I'm leaking gas and going down.
2: I think I'm in a peculiar way, mate. I'll have to throw the towel in again.
0: to use a boxing metaphor.
2: Yes.
0: Do they actually, you know, in your boxing days, Bob, do they actually ever throw the towel in?
2: Always, and even now it's... You have to have a towel around your neck if you're the trainer.
0: Yeah.
2: You throw the towel in.
0: Is that right? If you throw the towel into the ring, that means your bloke's done.
2: Yes.
0: Oh, okay.
2: Very strong move now.
0: Oh, okay. I thought it might have been some ancient thing. Okay.
2: No, right now, when Tim Tszyu lost his fight just recently against a very tall fellow,
0: yeah,
2: towel went in.
0: Well, the towel went in, didn't it? Okay. Very good. All right, Bob. Thanks for that. But see you later. Give us a call later.
2: See you.
0: Bye-bye. John says, what if they made a country practice these days? The doctors and nurses would be from overseas. There'd be hospital ramping. There'd be reception staff shortages and nowhere for the practice staff to stay. That's true. That is true. It would be a very different show. Christopher Nolan must have read James Joyce's adaptation of Homer's Odyssey, then turned it into a movie. He didn't read the original Homer's Odyssey, just so you know, and give credit to James.

0: Yes, very good. All right, Who to Man. That's my texter said in relation to David Bowie and A Country Practice. A breathless publicist came running in. She went, Shane, we've had this unusual request. David Bowie's asked you to come to the Glass Spider tour tomorrow night. To this day, Shane Withington's remained proud of how cool he played it. I went, oh, that's so typical of David. No warning, nothing. Just ring up out of the blue. Terrific story. Question number six. Okay, we're in Who Da Man, but you don't have to stay there.
1: Can I just hear the other categories?
0: Yeah, soap operas, statues, yeah. Famous Grants, angels and demons.
1: I might have a go at Famous Grant at my peril, but I'll give it a go.
0: Famous Grants. John Mungo. Are the middle names of which English actor?
1: Grant.
0: Famous Grants.
1: Oh, I can't think of his first name. No, look, I won't hold you up, mate. I'm sorry.
0: You know this, Gary.
1: I know it. I'm going blank.
0: See you, mate.
1: See you.
0: Bye-bye. You know this. You do. Colin from Layla in Melbourne. G'day, Colin.
2: Oh, good morning. That's a pretty quick entry for me.
0: Yeah. Question six we're up to. John, we're in a category called Famous Grants. John Mungo are the middle names of which English actor?
2: Take a stab, Hugh Grant.
0: Yes, which other Grants do we know? Hugh Grant, who was known to his parents as Hugh John Mungo Grant.
2: Oh, okay. Two middle names is not too bad.
0: I know.
2: One of the two fat ladies from the TV show said she had 11 middle names. Anyway.
0: The English can be a bit weird about that.
2: She was Australian,
0: Oh, the Australian one, okay.
2: Yeah, that one, Clarissa, quite surprised. Yeah, anyway.
0: Anyway, moving right along.
2: What else have we got?
0: We're in Famous Grants, but you could move, if you like, to Angels and Demons, soap operas, Who Da Man, or statues.
2: I'll stay with Grants at the moment,
0: Okay, Famous Grants. U.S. President and General Ulysses S. Grant currently appears on which U.S. banknote?
2: I'm going to take a stab at the $20 one.
0: Yeah, it eliminates one anyway. So it's not the 20 smackaroos. No,
2: I'll speak to you next week.
0: Thanks, Colin.
2: See you.
0: Bye. Yeah, not the 20 smackaroos. Janie and Hawthorne had Hugh Grant, so did Margot in North Adelaide. Nice work. Glenn from Penrith. G'day, Glenn.
3: Oh, g'day, Phil. How you going, mate? It's been a while.
0: Yeah, no, it has been a while. You've been all right?
3: Yeah, no, there's been a few times where I haven't been able to get through it.
0: Yeah, well, that can happen. It's a bit slower tonight, so I'm glad you did. But anyway, welcome aboard, as usual.
3: Yeah, thanks, mate.
0: Did I hear it correctly that Jerome Lua is going over to you blokes for a bit?
3: No, he's going to Parramatta.
0: Oh.
3: Okay. He's going to Parramatta next year for a one-year stay until he goes.
0: That's what I meant, actually, but I keep forgetting you don't barrack for Parramatta. That's right.
3: No, Dragons.
0: The Dragons, that's right.
3: Yeah, I was born in Parramatta, live in Penrith, and follow the Dragons.
0: Follow the Dragons. I know you. Figure that out. That's right.
3: And, he's going to Papua New Guinea when they start in 2028.
0: Yeah. That's right, he is. He's one of the foundation members of the Chiefs, isn't he?
3: We use their first signing and...
0: Yeah.
3: Yeah, I don't agree with what they got up there because they got this salary cap and they don't pay tax up there.
0: Hmm.
3: So if a bloke gets $1 million here in Australia, he nets about 500 grand and they can offer him $1 million up there and they...
0: It's a million.
3: It's a million. Yeah. So if there's an $11 million salary cap, they should have a $5.5 million salary cap, really.

0: Why don't you take it up with Mr. Vlandis, Glenn?
1: Yeah, he's a pretty hard man to argue with.
0: Question 7, famous grants. U.S. President and General Ulysses S. Grant currently appears on which U.S. banknote? It's not the $20 bill.
1: They don't have a pineapple, but I'll go to the pineapple of 50.
0: Correct.
1: Oh,
0: yeah.
1: Wow.
0: It's the $50 bill. Yeah, it's a bit of a hit.
1: It was either going to be, well, we had 50, 110 to go, didn't we? So
0: it's a bit of a hit and miss one, isn't it? Anyway, that's...
1: As soon as I heard a banknote, I thought of a pineapple, so...
0: Yeah, why not?
1: I'd hate to use their money. I haven't been to America, but it's all the same colour and...
0: It's all the same colour. But the worst thing is it's all the same size.
1: Same size, same colour. It's ridiculous.
0: You have to really watch carefully that you're not handing over 50 bucks for a coffee.
1: Yeah, well, that's right.
0: Anyway,
1: some places these days is 50 bucks a coffee, isn't it?
0: It's like the mini crazy. Not where I buy coffee, Glenn. I don't want things are like at Penrith. I know Penrith is a very posh place, Glenn, but you know.
1: No, well, they have those coffee beans. Come out of the elephants in the menu.
0: Stop it. Hey, question 8. We're in famous grants. You can stay there or otherwise you can move.
1: What do we got, mate?
0: Angels and demons. Soap operas. Who demand statues? Or we'd stay in famous grants.
1: Oh, I'll go with soap opera.
0: Soap operas.
1: How many left?
0: There are 3 left.
1: Oh, yeah. I've got the sons and daughters one.
0: Oh, yeah. You reckon you might
1: What's her name? Rowena Wallace.
0: You reckon you might be hot on this one? Okay, soap operas. Which British soap opera is set around Walford Square in London?
1: Oh, that doesn't help me. I'll just say Coronation Street.
0: No, it gets rid of one, though. Thanks, Glenn.
1: Yeah, it gets rid of one.
0: See you,
1: buddy.
0: See you, mate. Bye-bye. It gets rid of one. All right, Rowan from WA. G'day, Rowan.
2: G'day, Phil. What's going on?
0: Oh, what's going on? Well, we're trying to, you know, make our way through the Mighty Challenge questions. We're up to number 8.
2: Yep, fair enough.
0: And we're in soap operas. Which British soap opera is set around Walford Square in London?
2: Walford Square. Not really good on this.
0: No, we can't do it. If there's people in the background there, Rowan, we can't do that. So let's not do that. 1-300-800-222. That's not in the spirit or the rules. Harry in Paddington. Hello, Harry.
3: Hey, what about that American money?
0: You got
3: Washington on the 1. You got Lincoln on the 5. Hamilton on the 10. And you got Grant on the
0: 50.
3: On the 50, and you've got, you know, one...
0: Who's on the 100? Who's on the 100?
3: Franklin.
0: Franklin, yeah.
3: You know who's on the $2 bill?
0: Go on.
3: Jefferson. And on the back, there's a signing of the Declaration of Independence for these guys. I think they couldn't fit 6 or 10 members in on the artwork. The Lincoln Memorial columns tilt in 5 degrees at the top.
0: Yeah.
3: And on the 10 with Hamilton, that's not a T model Ford, it's a Hupmobile. I lived there for 20 years. I think I know.
0: American money, it's terrible. I mean, like, it's terrible to handle because it's all the same size, all the same colour. It's same colour, and you really have to look closely.
3: Oh, yeah. And you know what's good about it?
0: What's that?
3: It's easy to fold.
0: That's true. Yeah.
3: Yeah, plastic money's...
0: No, plastic money's not easy to fold. That's true.
3: Yeah.
0: When I was travelling in the US, I did actually have one. I did buy one of those bill clips because they actually were quite useful. Because the money folds easily and you can stick it in there. Yeah.
3: Yeah.
0: But you had to take it and look very carefully before you paid for anything.
3: Where were you then?
0: Where was I?
3: Yeah, California.
0: Mostly in California and then in New York, yeah.
3: Yeah, I lived in Oakland for about 21 years.
0: Oh, okay.
3: Came back with the same sound, and my friends went, "You don't sound American."
0: No, you haven't got any American accent there at all.
3: I know, it's crazy.
0: How long did you live there for?
3: 21 years.
0: 21 years?
3: I became an American.
0: Yeah.
3: Yeah, I got dual citizenship.
0: How come you've got no accent?
3: I don't know, but they loved it, David. They say, "Sir Harry, don't change. We want to hear you Australian." They love us.
0: Yeah, but you know, because if you hang around, it's so easy. It's so easy, you know, what Harry did, you know, lapse into a bit of American. And before you know it, you're speaking like that all the time.

0: not a band rendition.
1: Hey, question number eight. Yeah. Which British soap opera is set around Walford Square in London?
0: EastEnders.
1: EastEnders is correct, yes.
0: Yeah.

0: Yes. Sally sent me a text saying, Phil, what do you mean Penrith is posh? Mate, it's not Point Piper, you know. Sally, it was, I think, a joke. But I think you've never obviously never been to Penrith, Sally, if you don't think Penrith is posh. Of course it is. Go on, Harry.
1: Yeah. East End, a friend of mine, English from California, we travelled to see his mum over there. Mm. She was in that neck of the woods, had dinner at her place, the old biddy, broke out pork pie. I thought, how English.
0: Pork pie. I think technically it's called a raised pork pie, is it not?
1: Yeah, they're tall.
0: Yeah.
1: Anyway, it's quite nice. But, I loved England.
0: Mm. All righty, question number 9.
1: Oh, can I change?
0: Yes. Who demands statues, famous grants, angels and demons?
1: Who demands?
0: Jeff from Goodness says, yes, a mate of mine gave $100 as a tip to a cabbie by mistake because I won't use his expression, but he was under the weather. The cabbie gave it back to him. Oh, that's nice.
1: I tipped a bum over there. Yeah. He was around this bush in the park over in San Francisco. I handed him a 20. I thought it was like a 5 or something.
0: Yeah.
1: He looked at me and went, oh, thank you, mister. I went,
0: have you got any change?
1: Yeah, right.
0: Hey, question number 9. Are we in Who Demand? Is that it? Quote, I hear him before I go to sleep and focus on the day that's been. Are the opening lyrics of which song by Kate Bush in a category called Who Da Man?
1: I'm thinking Wuthering Heights. No, Heathcliff. I can't get that one.
0: No good? Okay.
1: Negative.
0: Thanks, Harry. Later. See you, mate. Bye-bye.
1: Cheers.
0: Thank you. Phil, Abraham Lincoln is not rolling in his grave at what the party of Lincoln has become. He is thrashing furiously. I imagine that would be the case. Yes, Abraham Lincoln, of course, of the Republican Party. I wonder what he would make of the Republican Party in the US these days. There are plenty of lines free. There've been lots of vacancies tonight. If you'd like to grab one, 1-300-800-222. Kay from Bunbury. G'day, Kay.
2: Oh, hi, Phil. I'm in Albany tonight.
0: Oh, you're in Albany. Okay, yeah.
2: Yeah, on my way to Hopetoun for their Readers and Writers Festival next weekend with a friend.
0: Nice.
2: So, yeah, good road trip.
0: Very good. Are you a Kate Bush fan?
2: No, but I'll tell you, I don't know much about The Third Man except that great Harry Lime theme.
0: Yeah, I know. Yeah.
2: Da da da da da da. No.
0: Yeah.
2: Anyway, I don't know much about Kate Bush at all.
0: I hear him before I go to sleep and focus on the day that's been. Are the opening lyrics of which song by Kate Bush?
2: Oh, well, all I know about her is Wuthering Heights. I'll say Heathcliff.
0: No, it's not Heathcliff.
2: No,
0: thanks, Kate. Okay. See ya. Bye. Have a good trip. Frank from Mount Evelyn, that is correct. Yes. Sally says, I live in Ingleburn. Yes, I've been to Penrith. Oh, dear. Paul from North Fitzroy has got the right answer here. Any Kate Bush fans out there? I hear him before I go to sleep and focus on the day that's been. Are the opening lyrics of which song by Kate Bush? Helen, hello.
3: Hi, Phil, how are you going?
0: Pretty good. Which one are we after? We're in a category or Who Da Man?
3: It's a Kate Bush song. Let's see.
0: Who
3: the
0: Da Man?
3: The Man with the Child in His Eyes.
0: Oh, very good. Yes, exactly right.
3: Yeah.

0: Exactly. All right. Question 10, Helen. We're in Who Da Man. There's one left there. Otherwise, you can move.
1: I think I'll stay in the category.
0: Who Da Man. Last one. Which 1955 film noir stars Frank Sinatra as a recovering drug addict?
1: Oh, my God.
0: Who Da Man.
1: A drug addict.
0: Recovering drug addict.
1: It's not Von Ryan's Express or whatever it was called.
0: We're in a category called Who Da Man.
1: I'm going to have to pass, Phil. I just can't think.
0: No good?
1: No good.
0: Okay. Thanks, Helen.
1: Thank you.
0: See ya. Bye-bye. Anybody got the answer? Aaron from Elwood had the man with a child in his eyes. Jim in Campbelltown's got the right answer here. Very good. Deb from the Gold Coast, running up that hill. No. Oh, I can't say that's my favourite song. Warren from Ipswich, hello.
2: Hi.
0: Which 1955 film noir stars Frank Sinatra as a recovering drug addict?
2: I'm not sure. I just wanted to say you were talking about American currency just before, and have you heard that they're looking? I heard on the news that they're going to be introducing a dollar coin.
0: Yes, with Donald Trump on it.
2: Yes.
0: I know. It's going to be gold too. Well, it's going to be gold coloured. It's not actually going to be made out of the metal gold. No. No.
2: No, because it was
0: interesting. Well, there's no end to the bloke, is there? There is no end.
2: I know. I know. They're saying it's illegal to have a living person.
0: I think it has to be passed by Congress or anyway, look, I mean, you know, Warren, I mean, there's not a day passes without some fresh, you know, horror.
2: No. Quite anyway, frankly. Got no idea, so I'll just say an answer that's been given already, the man from Uncle.
0: No, not the man from Uncle.
2: No.
0: Thanks, Warren.
2: Anyway.
0: See you, mate. Bye-bye. Rachel in Canberra. Hi, Rach.
3: Hi, how you doing?
0: Pretty good. Which 1955 film noir stars Frank Sinatra as a recovering drug addict? Are we in a category called Who Da Man?
3: Yeah, afraid it's before my time.
0: Well, that would be true. But then again, Rachel, a lot of things were before your time, like the Roman Empire. But that's not a clue.
3: I'm thinking of To Catch a Thief, but that doesn't have man in
0: there. Well, the category is called Who Da Man, yes.
3: Right. To Catch a Thief?
0: No, not To Catch a Thief. Thanks, Rach. Bye-bye. No, that is not correct. Joanna from Newcastle. Hi, help us out here, Jo.
4: I think I might know.
0: Mm-hmm.
4: Is it the man with the golden arm?
0: Correct, yes, it's the man with the golden arm.
5: I'm a musician.
6: Well, how does it feel?
5: Well, it feels like you better hang on to my arm or I go up like a balloon. I'm a musician.
6: Where are we going?
5: I don't know, but I want to buy you something.
6: Ah, no.
5: I got to spend some money or I'll bust. How about one of those in green?
6: Thank you.
5: Maybe a colour TV set. Pretty.
6: Go on.
0: He's very good, Frank Sinatra. I love him. Question 11. We've got a new category. You need a new category. No more Who Da Man. So we've got soap operas, statues, famous grants, angels and demons.
4: Yeah. Can I just be pedantic and say, you probably already know this, but the quote about the cuckoo clock, it didn't originate in Switzerland. They originated in Germany in the Black Forest.
0: Oh, yes. Well, you can take that up with Orson Welles, Joanna.
4: I might just do that. It's a bit late, though. Anyway, famous grants?
0: Famous grants, okay. Question number 11. Question number 11. Which freestyle race did Grant Hackett win at the 2000 and the 2004 Olympics?
4: I've no idea.
0: Oh, come on.
4: No, I don't. I don't take any out of the Olympics anymore. Freestyle. I don't know.
0: We need a distance.
4: Yeah. 800 metres.
0: No.
4: Nope.
0: Okay.
4: See
0: you, Joe. Bye. Nice to hear from you. Hey, Jonathan from Israel is here with us. G'day, Jonathan.
7: Hey, mate. That was quick. How are you?
0: Well, yeah, I just saw your name on the board there and I thought, well, gee, a lot of people have been asking about you and...
7: I've had a few ups and downs and a couple of wars, some health issues.
0: There have been a few things going on over there, that's true.
7: Yeah. they don't at the moment. You know, everyone's getting blown up around us except us, but who knows?
0: Oh, dear.
7: Who knows?
0: Yeah. All right, so, yes, okay. Have you... now, how's your health? Is it all right?
7: Pretty much, yeah. I'm undergoing a treatment and it seems to be working, so... I'm okay.
0: All right. Well, I'm glad you're... a lot of people were concerned and were ringing and saying, where is he? I said, well, I don't know. But, you know, he lives in northern Israel, so you'd have to say he's not exactly out of harm's way.
7: Yeah, right, exactly. You never know.
0: Hey, question number 11, famous Grants. Which freestyle race did Grant Hackett win at the 2000 and the 2004 Olympics?
7: I'm here and I'm gone. What can I say, mate? I'll call you again.
0: Hey, call us again soon, Jonathan.
7: see you, mate.
0: Bye bye. Yes, no, nice to hear from you. Richard from Lena Valley in Tassie. G'day, Richard.
8: Yeah, good evening. How are you? I can't believe I've got this question. Fantastic.
0: Which freestyle race did Grant Hackett win?
8: I have no idea, but for some reason I've got in my mind to the 100 metres or a 1500. So I'm going to go. Before I give my final answer, I've been listening to you only for the last couple of weeks, and you are fantastic. Thank you very much for your contribution to this planet. It's brilliant. But I'm going to have a crack at 1500.
0: Correct. Yes, it was. It was famously the 1500 metres, and famously in 2004 he started from lane 8. And
8: I have no idea about any of that. Yeah. I'm actually got a very bad recall for most things, but for some reason 1500 just came up in my head there, and it was like that's brilliant. Awesome.
0: Question number 12. We're in famous Grants. Do you want to stay there?
8: All the rest of the questions tonight are just beyond me galore. So let's just stick.
0: Are you going to have angels and demon soap operas or statues?
8: They have a crack at statues. What the heck?
0: Statues. Question number 12. Apart from religious figures, which historical woman appears in more statues around the world than anyone else, apart from religious figures?
8: Not a religious figure?
0: No, not a religious figure. Which historical woman appears in more statues around the world than anyone else?
8: Dame Edna Everage.
0: Ought to be, Richard, but you know what? You and I both know it's not. See you, mate. Bye-bye. Morris in Launceston. G'day, Morris.
9: Good morning, Phil. How are you?
0: Pretty good. We're up to question 12. Apart from religious figures, which historical woman appears in more statues around the world than anyone else?
9: Before I have a crack at that, Phil, going back to last night, the monkeys in the park.
0: Oh, yeah, monkeys in Launceston City Park, yeah.
9: Yes. Now, they've been de-sexed, so they can't breathe because they've got chlamydia. And they can't be let go back in the wild because they will naturally die and spread chlamydia.
0: Yep.
9: The park's all been redone since you were there in 1900.
0: Yep.
9: And, so that's up there. I think they're snow monkeys or spider monkeys or something.
0: Okay. Yeah, no, thanks. A lot of people texted in last night, Morris, in your absence, because you're my Launceston correspondent. And a lot of people did text in and fill me in. Tell us, come on, question number 12. Apart from religious figures, which historical woman appears in more statues around the world than anyone else?
9: I've got no idea, so I was saying Queen Elizabeth.
0: Oh, I thought you had it. No, it's not Queen Elizabeth. Thanks, Morris. See you, mate. Bye-bye. It was Kieran Perkins. Was it Kieran Perkins? That's the one I was after, Kieran Perkins, not Grant Hackett. Thank you for those who've piled in on that. Gary from Oakley. G'day, Gary.
10: G'day, how are you?
0: Not bad. Apart from religious figures, which historical woman appears in more statues around the world than anyone else?
10: Is it Joan of Arc?
0: Not Joan of Arc, no.
10: Okay, sorry.
0: No, you might have got a clue from my previous caller. Martin from Grosvale. G'day, Martin.
11: Yeah, hi, Phil.
0: Apart from religious figures, which historical woman appears in more statues around the world than anyone else?
11: I was going to say Lady Godiva.
0: No, not Lady Godiva, no. Betty from Dapto. G'day, Bet.
12: Hello, Phil. How are you?
0: Pretty good, Bet, yes. Question 12, wrap with. It's been slow going tonight, Bet, but what do you think? Apart from religious figures.
12: Well, I was going to say Joan of Arc, but that's been taken. And it wasn't right anyway, but... Oh, I can't think of anyone really.

0: me.
1: Queen Elizabeth was wrong.
0: Well, what about Queen... Queen... what was the other one? Not Queen Elizabeth, Queen... Oh, I can't think of her name. It's not Queen Mary. It's the older Queen. That's what I think, but I can't think of her name. hopeless.
1: You are not hopeless, Betty, but nice talking to you anyway. All right, see you later. Bye-bye. Betty from Daptow. What about, who's going to help us out here? Lincoln in Gippsland. Hi, Lincoln.
2: Hi, how you going?
1: No, who do we need here, apart from religious figures? Which historical woman appears in more statues around the world than anyone else?
2: You give a bit of a hint, so I'll go with Queen Victoria.
1: Correct. Yes, it is. It's Queen Victoria, strangely. All right, we're in statues. You can move to soap operas, Angels and Demons, or Famous Grants. It's up to you.
2: I might go please, mate.
1: Which one?
2: Angels and Demons.
1: Angels and Demons. All right. Question number 13. What colour is the Angel Islington on the classic London Monopoly board?
2: Bus station, train station?
1: What colour is the Angel Islington on the classic London Monopoly board?
2: I'll just go blue, please, mate.
1: Blue, it is blue, yes. It's a pale blue. Very good. Question 14. We're in Angels and Demons. Lincoln, how many VFL AFL premierships have the Demons won, the Melbourne Demons? I'll give it to you, plus or minus two.
2: Plus or minus two.
1: How many premierships have they won?
2: They just won one, haven't they?
1: Not correct, no. No, they've won a few more than that. Ian from Dover in Tassie. G'day, Ian.
3: Good morning.
1: Morning. Question 14, Angels and Demons. How many VFL AFL premierships have the Melbourne Demons won?
3: The Melbourne Demons?
1: I'll give it to you, plus or minus two.
3: Three.
1: No. Not close. Thanks.
3: Thanks, Bill.
1: Thanks, mate. Bye-bye. Not close, no. Frank from Swan Hill. G'day, Frank.
4: How you doing?
1: Not bad. What do you reckon?
4: Oh, I'm not sure on this, but they were one of the earlier sides, so I think they won a whole bunch when there were about five sides in the competition. So I'm going to go nine.
1: Not correct. I'll give it to you, plus or minus two, not nine. Matt from Aberfoyle Park. G'day, Matt.
5: G'day.
1: How many were after?
5: Not nine, I'll say 12.
1: I'll give it to you because I said I'd give it to you, plus or minus two. It was 13. Very good. All right. Question number 15. We're in Angels and Demons, but you can move to Famous Grants or soap operas or statues.
5: Let's stay where we are.
1: Angels and Demons. The Weeping Angels are a race of aliens from which TV series?
5: Oh, I saw this too. Doctor Who.
1: Correct. Yes, they are from Doctor Who. Bum-a-da-dum, bum-a-da-dum, bum-a-da-dum. Yes. Very good. All righty. Staying with Angels and Demons?
5: Sure, why not?
1: Which TV series originally starred Kate Jackson, Farrah Fawcett and Jacqueline Smith as the title trio?
5: Charlie's Angels.
1: It was, yes. Charlie's Angels.
6: Once upon a time, there were three little girls who went to the police academy. And they were each assigned very hazardous duties. But I took them away from all that, and now they work for me. My name is Charlie.
1: And these are my angels. Yes, all right. Question 17. Okay, we're in Angels and Demons. There's one left there. Otherwise, if it's Famous Grants, statues or soap operas.
5: Let's go to Famous Grants or Grants.
1: Why not? Question number 17. In 2016...

0: Which TV presenter won the Australian Endurance Championship motor race?
1: Grant Denyer.
0: Correct, it was. It was Grant Denyer. All right. Question number 18. We're staying. There's one left in famous Grants or Grants.
1: Okay, why not?
0: What sport does Charlotte Grant play for Australia?
1: Oh, I haven't got a clue. Soccer.
0: Correct. Was that a stab in the dark?
1: Absolutely. Yeah. I've got to go soccer or rugby, and soccer took out the title.
0: Yeah, well, playing for Australia, it's got to be, what, cricket or, you know, anyway. That's it for famous Grants. Okay, we're up to question 19. We've got angels and demons, soap operas or statues?
1: Let's go soap operas.
0: Soap operas it is. Question number 19. Terry Inglis, Gail Lewis and Christina Alessi are among the six wives of which Neighbours character?
1: So I'm looking for a Neighbours character that's had lots of wives.
0: Terry Inglis, Gail Lewis, Christina Alessi are among the six wives of which Neighbours character?
1: I don't know if I could name one Neighbours character except for Harold, but he only had the one wife. So let's go with one of the Robinsons, because that's about as good as I can go. What about Dale? Mr. Robinson.
0: That's going to give someone a mighty leg up, Matt. See you, mate. Thank you. That's going to give someone a mighty leg up. Andrew in Smithton. Hi, Andrew.
2: G'day, Cobber.
0: Terry Inglis, Gail Lewis and Christina Alessi are among the six wives of which Neighbours character? You've had a big leg up here.
2: I didn't actually hear that because I was trying to turn my radio off. So I didn't get the big leg up. I watched all the Neighbours. You know what? I'm going to have to bow out.
0: No, no worries. Thanks, Andrew. Bye-bye. See you, mate. Steve from Tuggumwald. G'day, Steve.
3: I'm speaking now. I'm in the bathroom, that's why I'm a bit echoey.
0: Yeah.
3: Can I, before I get this wrong all right, I think I know, because I know he played the character.
0: And you've been given a big leg up.
3: Colin in Laylaw, you know I'm an ex-Lawler boy, Phil. Colin, I'll be down at Lawler on the 1st of August for a Lawler Football Club under-15s premiership reunion from 1975. So I hope to catch up with you and debate about the name. I think it's Paul Robinson, played by Stephen Dennis.
0: It is Paul Robinson, yes.

0: They do indeed. All right, I'll tell you what, Steve, nice work, but I'll put you on hold because we're going to go to the news. We're up to question 19, so we'll see whether we can clean these up straight after the news. If that's okay, we could call you as well. All right, thanks for playing. More after the news.
1: When surprises happen.
2: My feet. Sit down! Sorry. It's a dog.
1: When you need the details.
3: More than 300 farmers from across the state will be in Sydney to set the policy agenda for the state's peak farm lobby group.
4: It's on ABC New South Wales.
5: ABC News with Andrew Kaloupas. Donald Trump is insisting the US deal allowing Saudi Arabia to develop nuclear energy industry has one major condition. The Arab Kingdom must formally recognise the State of Israel. Here's Nick Parmeter.
6: In his first comments about the nuclear agreement since its announcement, the US president says Saudi Arabia will have to join the Abraham Accords for the deal to go ahead. He also says there will be no enrichment of uranium by Riyadh under the plan. The US has long seen the normalization of ties between Saudi Arabia and Israel as one of its great diplomatic goals, given the power and influence the oil-rich nation has in the region. The Biden administration seemed to come close before the war in Gaza erupted and Saudi Arabia took a harder stance against Israel. It's previously said it would only recognize Israel if it in turn recognized a Palestinian state, something the Netanyahu government has refused to do.
5: Oil prices have increased sharply after the Iranian-backed Houthi movement in Yemen said it had attacked two Saudi Arabian oil tankers in the Red Sea. The BBC's Yola Nell reports from Jerusalem.
7: There were already reports of a number of oil tankers changing course after the Houthis warned ships to avoid Saudi ports. But now, Saudi Arabia's state news agency says that a locally owned tanker was hit, causing a fire. All crew members are said to be safe. The new declared blockade of Saudi ports by Yemen's Houthis, prompted, they say, by a Saudi blockade of territory they control and a recent attack on Sana'a Airport, has the potential to widen the Iran war and further disrupt global energy supplies and maritime trade.
5: Another $4.5 billion is being invested in Adelaide's naval shipbuilding industry as it prepares to build AUKUS nuclear-powered submarines. Here's defence correspondent Tom Lowry.
8: The federal government will today confirm an additional $4.6 billion will be spent developing the Osborne shipyards to prepare it to build five AUKUS submarines. It brings the total funding allocated to construction at the shipyards to $8.5 billion. The new submarine shipyards will be 10 times the size of the existing shipyards, which are building the Navy's Hunter frigates. Deputy Prime Minister Richard Marles will announce the new funding at Osborne today, on the sidelines of Labor's National Conference in Adelaide. The conference is unlikely to debate the party's stance on the AUKUS pact.
5: Labor backbencher Ed Husic says the Israeli embassy's strong criticism of Labor's draft policy on Israel is inappropriate. The embassy issued a four-page statement on Monday taking issue with the party's draft policy. It argues it places too much responsibility for ongoing conflict on Israel and not enough on Palestinian leaders or Hamas. Mr. Husic says the complaint is an incredible intervention.
9: I do think it's inappropriate, and I do think it's part of it's out of their playbook. I could never imagine an Australian government, through our embassy or our officials, issuing such public commentary in that way, but I think it's to be expected.
5: More than 100 British millionaires have written to the British government asking to be taxed more. The group says it would lead to a more equal society and devolve wealth and power from the very richest. They've suggested a 2% wealth tax on assets worth almost $20 million. One of those involved is tech entrepreneur and investor Mark Robinson.
10: This is about, as a society, saying we have an unfairness in the growth of wealth, and together the wealthiest could share a bit more of the burden. The world's leading economists, Gabriel Zucman, Joseph Stiglitz, Thomas Piketty, there's some of the best thinkers of economics in the world, are applying themselves to this problem, and all believe the way forward to have a better, more equal society, both in the UK and worldwide, is to look at taxing wealth more effectively.
5: Parts of Japan are sweltering through a heatwave as the country deals with what it has recently dubbed cruelly hot days. North Asia correspondent Natalie Whiting has more from Tokyo.
11: certainly Japan has hot and humid summers, but it has been getting worse seemingly in recent years. I mean, that's what prompted the creation of this new term to describe cruelly hot days. That came after some record-breaking temperatures last year and record-breaking cases of a heat stroke. So look, certainly it is a growing concern, and we've seen figures coming out just recently about heat stroke cases. Last week, 10,000 cases of heat stroke, people taken to hospital, some of those fatal. So it is certainly a big concern.
5: That's the latest from ABC News. For more news at any time, head to our website at abc.net.au/news.
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0: Yes, well, hello, and how are you? Philip Clark with you on ABC Radio. This is Night Live, and we're into the last hour of the program. How are you? Thanks for dropping in. And I hope you're getting us loud and clear wherever you are. It's the last hour of the show, 1:06 Eastern. It's 11:06 in WA. Hi, everyone. South Australia and the Territory, 24:21. And everywhere else listening in the Pacific and around the world. Glad you could spend the time with us. 1-300-800-222 is my number. Coming up, we've got issues of the day. Commonwealth Games kicks off tomorrow. Anybody interested in it? Also, working from home. There's a funny story about a gadget that's being sold. I'll tell you about it as well. And also Dave's disc, of course, in the last hour. We're very much looking forward to this. We've got a look at Glen Campbell and the legendary songwriter Jimmy Webb with their track Wichita Lyman. That is all coming our way too. But in the meantime, though, we've got to fix up a little thing that we call
1: the Mighty Challenge.
0: Steve from Toganball was up on deck. We're up to question number 20. G'day, Steve.
2: Hey, Phil. Waffle a bit now, it's after one, but the Lawler where I grew up was the home of the Bloods.
0: Yes.
2: I ended up playing for South Melbourne, Sydney.
0: Oh, yeah. Bloods,
2: yeah. And I live in Toganville.
0: Hey.
2: Home of the Bloods.
0: Hey, go to the Bloods.
2: Go to the Bloods.
0: I mean, they're leaking oil at the moment, Steve.
2: Oh, no, we're doing a heavy training load at the moment, Phil. Oh,
0: okay.
2: That's my theory, and we're up against
0: The Giants. I know. We're up against the Giants. Mind you, we're ahead in this local derby thing. So.
2: Oh, we are a lot, yeah.
0: Yeah, we're well ahead still.
2: I remember when we lost them down in Tassie, actually.
0: I know, but the Giants will be off the rebound after Essendon last week, so you know what? It could be.
2: We're off the rebound too.
0: Well, we're off the big rebound.
2: A couple
0: of rebounds. Hey, question 20. What do you reckon?
2: Yeah.
0: We're in soap operas.
2: Oh, yeah, well...
0: you can move to statues, angels and demons, if you like.
2: Yeah, I'm familiar with most of them. My first wife, she was always in the soapy, so I had to watch them. Don't know, but I've met a few statues in my time. I'll go statues.
0: Statues. Erected in 1989, a bronze statue of which animal can be found in the financial district of Manhattan in New York?
2: Manhattan. I'm thinking Wolf of Wall Street, so I'm saying a wolf.
0: Not a wolf.
2: All right. No worries, Phil.
0: Thanks, Steve. Bye-bye. Thank you. No. My text says perhaps... The correct answer was Paul Robinson, the bloke who said Mr. Robinson was right. No, you might remember, you didn't. You may have misheard. He said he didn't know the bloke's first name. I did give him the opportunity. Cameron from South Perth will know this. Hi, Cameron.
3: How are you?
0: Pretty good. Question 20. Erected in 1989, a bronze statue of which animal can be found in the financial district of Manhattan in New York?
3: Bull.
0: Correct. A bull. I knew with your extensive shareholdings, Cameron, you'd know that.
3: Yeah, my both of them. Yeah.
0: That's right. Have you looked at your share in the kitchen drawer? That's right. Yeah. Question number 21. We're in statues. But
3: stay there.
0: Stay here. Which famous statue can be found at the summit of Mount Corcovado?
3: Christ the Redeemer.
0: Correct. Cameron, you're on a roll. Boom. Boom. It must be all your extensive shareholdings, Cameron. It's a sharp job.
3: Oh, yeah.
0: Question 22. There's only four left here, Cameron.
3: Good. Stay in statues.
0: Staying in statues. Look at him go. Confident. A famous bronze

0: statue by the Greek sculptor Myron depicts an ancient Greek athlete throwing a what?
1: A javelin.
0: Not a javelin.
1: No, oh, there you go.
0: See? There you go. See, thanks, Cameron. Bye-bye. No, it's not a javelin. Hillary had the bull. Jane Hobart had the bull. Good, yes. Robin had Christ the Redeemer. Katie, it's that statue, you know, the statue with Christ with his arms outstretched on top of Mount Corcovado. G'day, Katie.
2: Hello, how are you going?
0: Pretty good. We've only got four left here. We've got, where are we? Two in statues, one in soap operas, and one in Angels and Demons.
2: Okay, let's go.
0: A famous bronze statue by the Greek sculptor Myron depicts an ancient Greek athlete throwing a what?
2: A discus.
0: Correct.
2: I got one right.
0: Hey.
2: I finally got one right.
0: A discus. Indeed. Okay, we're up to question 23. Irene had a discus. Harry in the Bay had a discus. George from Fremantle. Hi, George. Had a discus as well. Katie.
2: Yes.
0: Staying with statues?
2: Yeah, why not?
0: In which Australian state would you find a statue of Red Dog?
2: I should know this, and I can't think of it. I'll say New South Wales.
0: Not New South Wales.
2: No, I knew it wasn't, but always hoping.
0: Thanks, Katie.
2: But I got one right.
0: Yeah, you did get one right. Good on you. You did get one right. Di from Mandurah's got the right answer, yes. Liz from Canapa Point. Hi, Liz.
3: Hi, Phil. It's Western Australia.
0: Yes, in which Australian state would you find a statue of Red Dog? It is indeed Western Australia.
4: You're invited to experience the incredible true story of a dog.
5: Red Dog. No dogs on the bus. All the sad faces in the world won't work, so you can just stop.
6: It's come to our attention that you're in serious violation of park rules.
7: No dogs allowed.
8: I don't own Red Dog. He's accepted and cared for by the town.
7: If you don't get rid of him, we get rid of you.
4: He changed their lives forever. Sometimes you pick the dog. Sometimes the dog picks you.
0: Yes, Red Dog. Very good. All righty, Liz, we've only got two left here. We've got one in soap operas and one in Angels and Demons.
3: Soap opera, please.
0: First broadcast in 1973. Which long-running American soap opera is set in the fictional Genoa City?
3: I don't know this, but I'm just going to go... The Bold and the Beautiful.
0: Not the Bold and the Beautiful.
3: All right, thank you.
0: See ya, bye. Not the Bold and the Beautiful. Jane in Hobart had West Australia. So did Karen from Mullumbimby. Right, we've got two left here and we've got spots free. Come on, 1-300-800-222. 1-300-800-222. Spots free, you get straight through. We're up to question 24. Right, soap operas, first broadcast in 1973. Which long-running American soap opera is set in the fictional Genoa City? It's not The Bold and the Beautiful. Someone's telling me that the dog in the movie, in the Red Dog movie, was Coco, was born and bred in Denali in Victoria. Oh, good. Isn't that where they have the Kelpie competitions every year? Robert on the road. G'day, Robert.
9: G'day, mate. How you going?
0: I'm pretty good, yeah. Hey, first broadcast in 1973, which long-running American soap opera is set in the fictional Genoa City?
9: Oh, I'll take a guess and say Days of Our Lives.
0: Not Days of Our Lives, no. There may be only one left. Is there Angus from Cooma? Hi, Angus.
10: G'day, how are you?
0: Pretty good. I bet you it's chilly tonight in Cooma.
10: Yeah, it's going to get quite chilly. I think it's only going to get to a maximum of 9 or 10 tomorrow.
0: So. Yeah. Very, very cold. It'll be a minus overnight, I'm sure.
10: Oh, yeah. Well, it's really got down to about -8 the other morning. So.
0: Ooh. crackingly cold, yeah. All righty, question number 24, soap operas. First broadcast in 1973. Which long-running American soap opera is set in the fictional Genoa City?
10: Trying to think. It's on the tip of my tongue, and I can't... is it Falcon Crest?
0: Not Falcon Crest, no. Sorry, yeah. Angus. Stay warm. See ya. No, it's not Falcon Crest. Karen from Manham on the Murray. G'day, Karen.
11: Hi, how are you?
0: Not bad. What do you reckon? First broadcast in 1973, which long-running American soap opera is set in the fictional Genoa City?
11: Is it The Young and the Restless?
0: Yes. Not The Bold and the Beautiful. It's The Young and the Restless.

0: Yes. And says it's probably a good sign of national intelligence that the soap opera category takes a while to answer. Gee, that's harsh.
1: The music is about the best thing about Young and the Restless.
0: The music, yes.
1: Yeah.
0: Oh, I did attempt. I did what? I had
1: the
0: a crack
1: rude
0: at
1: and the ugly. I call yeah. Bold and the Beautiful.
0: I had a crack at the Bold and the Beautiful for a bit. I mean, dear, oh dear. Actually, Days of Our Lives was worse.
1: I agree.
0: What was that other one about the? What was the other one about the? Or Oil Man from. What was it called? I'm trying to think.
1: Not Dallas.
0: Yeah, Dallas. Yeah. That was people.
1: That was good.
0: I'm told by people that this was a superior soap opera. There you go.
1: It was good.
0: Oh dear. All righty, we've got we've only got one left.
1: Mm-hmm.
0: Mm-hmm. We're in a category called Angels and Demons.
1: Oh, goodness.
0: Now, I need your knowledge of poetry here, Karen.
1: Yeah, okay.
0: Question number 25. The demons Mammon, Beelzebub, and Moloch appear in which 1667 poem written to justify the ways of God to men?
1: It was just a tad before my time.
0: Yeah. I remember it well myself, but I mean,
1: no idea. The only thing I could think of is, I don't know, the rhyme of the Ancient Mariner, but I have no idea.
0: Yeah, well, you're reaching into the cupboard and rustling around there, and that's fair enough, Karen, but that's not it.
1: Oh, well.
0: Sorry. Bye.
1: Next time.
0: See ya.
1: Thanks. Bye.
0: See ya. No, it is not. All right. We are up to question 25. Vicky from Kamala. G'day, Vicky.
2: Yes.
0: I should have played the drum roll for you, shouldn't I? We are up to question 25.
2: It's probably not necessary.
0: Necessary, Vicky. Question 25. The demons Mammon, Beelzebub, and Moloch appear in which 1667 poem written to justify the ways of God to men?
2: Yeah, no Bradbury for me tonight, Phil. Sorry.
0: No, all right. Sorry, Vicky. That's a pity to hear, but what about Sam from Woodland? G'day, Sam.
3: Oh, Phil, how are you, mate?
0: Yeah, not bad.
3: I was, Red Dog Dampier.
0: Oh, yes.
3: Statue of Dampier.
0: Oh, yeah.
3: As opposed to the dog on the tucker box.
0: Yes. I haven't seen the Red Dog statue. Is it, how big is it?
3: It's about a metre and a half off the ground, life size.
0: Okay.
3: It's nothing like it, so.
0: Oh, okay. Yeah, it's the dog in the tucker box is a bit underwhelming, actually.
3: Yeah, or Chief Havoc, the greyhound in Gunnedah, another good statue.
0: Yeah. Hey, question 25. The demons Mammon, Beelzebub, and Moloch appear in which 1667 poem written to justify the ways of God to men?
3: It's a big swing and probably not, but Dante's Inferno.
0: Nice work, but not correct. Yeah, it could have been. It's not, though. Dante's Inferno. No. Andy in Bateman's Bay. Hello, Andy.
4: Yeah, hi, that was my guess, and the only thing that reading a few hymns, something like Thomas More or one of those people. Thanks, bye.
0: No good, thank you. No, it's not. We've got lines free. Who wants it? 1300 800 222. Terry in Perth. Hello, Terry.
5: G'day.
0: The demons Mammon, Beelzebub, and Moloch appear in which 1667 poem written to, quote, justify the ways of God to men?
5: Well, Moloch was a fallen angel, and it was called Paradise Lost.
0: Correct. Yes, indeed, and that is entirely correct, Terry. Nice work and well done.
5: He was a bad guy, old Moloch.
0: He was a bad guy, that's right. Yeah. Yep.
5: He was one of Satan's guys, you know.
0: Yeah, yeah.
5: He was a bit of a devil, mate.
0: If you might, you might say.
5: Yeah, thanks. He was from Tasmania.
0: Oh, well, there you go. There's a few of those, Terry. Thank you, mate. We'll put you on hold and get some details from you. And the magnet is yours. Carol from Kingston had Paradise Lost. Jane in Hobart was going for Dante's Inferno as well. Although I think it was about the 14th century. Yes, it was earlier, Dante's Inferno, Jane. Stephen Tokenwell said the black caviar statue in the Gambie is great to see as well. I haven't seen that either. Okay. Is that life-size, Steve? Tell me about it. Give us a call, 1-300-800-222. Caroline from Narrabeen and Amanda from Victor Harbour also had Paradise Lost as well. All right, nice work, everyone, and thank you.
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0: Dave's disc coming up, and anybody interested in the Commonwealth Games, or are we being a bit world-weary after the World Cup? Starts tomorrow. Commonwealth Games kicks off on tomorrow morning, Australian time, in Glasgow. Remember, this is the Commonwealth Games that Victoria didn't want. And they pulled. Remember, they pulled the pin and the state government pulled out. At the cost estimates, they thought, ballooned past $6 billion. You can hardly blame them. Do you think the Commonwealth Games are a must-watch frenzy of a sporting action, or has it all rather gone off the boil and off the track? Say 1-300-800-222 is the number. Love to have a chat. Here's the Temptations.

0: been in Brisbane. Remember, like it was yesterday.
1: Oh, yeah. Wow.
0: And she's won 10 in all, including 7 gold. And at one stage, she held every Commonwealth and Australian record except in backstroke.
1: She was a great, she was a tremendous athlete, wasn't she? She really was. Yeah, she
0: certainly was. And the other great memory is the two great milers in Vancouver in 1958, Roger Bannister and John Landy. The first one, Bannister broke the world record, the first one to break the 4 minutes, and Landy was the second, and they met in Vancouver.
1: Oh, yeah.
0: 1958, and Bannister beat him.
1: And Bannister beat him, didn't he? Yeah, that's right.
0: Yeah, he sat on his shoulder. Yeah, he had the fastest sprint, Phil. That was the difference. I mean, Landy could keep a pace, but the other guy had the sprint, and he was just too good.
1: Yeah, no, it was Landy, fantastic athlete. That's right. It was a really thrilling time in middle distance racing, wasn't it?
0: Oh, it certainly was. I can remember it because I was always interested in sport, and because it was Bannister. Because he was a doctor.
1: He became.
0: I actually had a friend who was lectured by him.
1: Oh yeah. Okay.
0: She was a doctor in England. Yeah, she did a time in England. He said that she attended his lectures because he became very famous in that field.
1: Yeah, it's the Commonwealth Games, they used to be much bigger than they were, and I mean, I think they probably have declined in importance a bit, do you think, Kerry?
0: Oh, yeah, well, I hear, Phil, they're down to 10 events, is that correct? I love most sports, I follow it, but I find it very hard. The Olympics get me because that's the best in the world.
1: It's the pinnacle, isn't it? Particularly of sports like athletics and swimming and so on,
0: Yes, it's a shame because they've had their day. And Brisbane had great games in that too.
1: Well, I think they've served a purpose. You know, I do. I think they've served a purpose. But these days there are so many international you know, World Cups and comps and so on. I don't know. I mean, look, I've no skin off anybody's nose for having a crack at it. That's fine. But you wonder how much. I'm glad Glasgow's not spending a lot of money on it. It's a pity about Victoria and what happened there.
0: What did somebody say that it's going to cost $6 billion?
1: Well, that's what they Victorians were estimating. They ended up forking out $500 million for
0: his
1: compo. You know, like it was what a waste of money.
0: Yeah, it was. It's certainly the case. But anyway, Phil, it's nice to bring back a few memories. Particularly Lisa Curry, because she sort of captured the Commonwealth Games here in Brisbane with what she did.
1: Thanks, Kerry. See you, mate. Okay, bye-bye. Thanks for bringing that memory back as well. Sally from Ingleburn. Hello, Sally.
2: Hi, Phil. Phil, regarding Hanson's opinion about domestic violence.
1: Oh, yeah.
2: Mm-hmm. On Seven Spotlight, she said, we're playing, this is a game of chess we're playing.
1: Mm.
2: I wonder if what she just said is a part of that chess game. Because you really have to wonder, is she either that stupid or is she doing it on purpose to grab headlines?
1: Yeah, well.
2: Because if she is, she's doing it at the expense of a lot of females who are being either beaten or killed.
1: Yeah. Yes, the comments haven't gone down that well. I mean, she has been saying these things for a long time, Sally. The issue now is that because of the polls, everyone's paying more attention to what she says.
2: Yeah, I remember her saying that years ago, but I never thought she'd continue on with it.
1: Yeah.
2: I just, you really have to wonder, does she even look at the news and know what's going on around her as she claims to be?
1: Mm.
2: Or is she doing this on purpose? Because if she is, God Almighty, you know, her day of reckoning should come. It really should.
1: Thanks, Sally.
2: Bye.
1: See ya. You may agree or disagree. 1-300-800-222. Paul from Esperance, who's the chief. Is it Paul? I forget whether he's the chief policy officer or the chief communications officer for the Nightlife Party. G'day, Paul.
3: Telecommunications a bit hard, mate. I'm in remote Australia with one telecommunications provider.
1: Gee, we're going to hardly hear you. I thought you'd be on the Elon Musk satellite ball.
3: Yeah, no, I don't do anything with that, mate. Just a little right of reply about the lady that said she was keeping score about drunk old blokes and street chicks. I hope she realised that Rod and I are both driving trucks.
1: Yes, well, Paul, and I never thought it was directed at you, mate.
3: Oh, well, maybe I took it.

0: basically wrong, but I don't drink full stuff, mate. And by the way, I check HSC, and I was taught politics by an ex Fraser Government Liberal senator, mate.
1: Which one?
0: Lawrence Neal.
1: Who?
0: Lawrence Neal.
1: Oh, okay. Oh, Lawrence Neal. Okay, yeah.
0: He did a pretty good job when he was in there.
1: Yeah.
0: He didn't teach us Labor or people or anything like that. He taught us our political system versus the rest of the world, why ours is the best, and how to spot dirty tricks.
1: Hey, Laura, Paul, are you saying that someone made the accusation that truck drivers were dumb or something?
0: Well, that's what it says. How like is it? Drunk old men versus literate chicks, mate. Now, God bless me, I'm well read. She was the first two on, and she was the third, mate. So, I was pretty offended by it, eh?
1: Oh, Paul, I wouldn't be offended, mate. As anybody knows who's listened to this program, there's plenty of dumb truck drivers on, Paul, who don't sound too dumb to me.
0: Yeah, exactly, mate.
1: Good on you, mate. See ya. You keep doing what you're doing, Paul, because we need you.
0: Yeah, we need to get up and get against the rude, nasty redhead, mate. That's so right.
1: All righty. Thanks, Paul. Yes, that's right. Chief Communications Officer, I'm sure that's right. Because I think Rod's the Chief Policy Officer, aren't you, Rod?
2: So you anointed me last night, yeah.
1: Yeah, well, I'm not saying you're keeping the job forever, because, you know, there's a we can have a reshuffle at any moment, Rod.
2: Well, yeah, I fear that. When it's all said and done, we're all only deck chairs on the deck.
1: It's a party, the nightlife party. So, as you know, there's bound to be a backstabbing, Rod.
2: Yeah. Well, speaking of...
1: What's up? You want to talk about the Commonwealth Games? Yeah.
2: Yeah. Well, the reason Victoria didn't get it is a bit more fundamental than what you said. One, there was never any chance of us getting it. It was done purely simply as a pre-election stunt. Because they would never... The original estimate put forth by our illustrious lockdown manager here, in the wonderful state of Victoria, was that it was going to cost Victoria between $1.6 and $2 billion to stage the Commonwealth Games. And that was never going to happen, seeing as it happened how it cost $900 million to stage the 2006 Commonwealth Games in Victoria, and all they had to do was build the housing. They used all the existing venues in Melbourne. So it was $900 million for the housing 20 years earlier, and they were going to have to build venues all over the state. It was never going to cost only $2 billion.
1: No, wasn't that the big? Wasn't that the big mistake that they said they were going to? It was going to spread it out all over regional Victoria, and that meant building all these new venues.
2: That was promised wholly and solely to get votes at the election.
1: Yeah,
2: and then he turned around and it wasn't $500 million we ended up paying to not hold the host. It was $700 million.
1: Yeah,
2: so we had the $700 million. Plus the $1.3 billion we had to pay for not building a road that we'd signed up to build, we should really only be $190 billion in debt instead of $192 billion in debt. Dan Andrews should pay the other $2 billion himself out of his own pocket.
1: Yeah.
2: He cost us the money.
1: Yes, I know. It was a complete schmozzle, Rod. You are quite right. Rod, your line's a bit rickety, Rod, so I might just... we might say goodnight, but thank you for raising it. The line is a bit rickety, that is all. And just one quick one from Steve from Tokenbull. G'day, Steve.
3: Yeah, Phil, yeah, Black Caviar.
1: Yeah.
3: I think it's either a full size or a three quarter. I sent some photos through on the text line.
1: Yeah.
3: Don't know if they come through with me standing next to them. I'm 6'5". And also another one, Sir Hubert Opperman at Rochester.
1: Oh, yeah, yeah, yeah. I've got the photos. There you are. Yeah, here you are. There you go, Steve. And, yes. So it's a, well, it's pretty, it's sort of three quarter size, maybe, isn't it? Yeah, maybe.
3: I reckon, because it wasn't a big horse. It was a small horse.
1: Yeah, I know, but you're a big bloke.
3: And the statue of Sir Weary Dunlop opposite the Art Centre in Melbourne, St Kilda Road,
1: yeah,
3: that's life size. That's about 6 foot tall.
1: Yeah.
3: And I actually jumped a rope in Venice to touch Rodin's The Thinker. And my pre-digital cameras, my wife at the time, she took a quick photo, but it was blurry.
1: Thank you, Steve.
3: Behind the Venus de Milo with my arms outstretched.

0: Oh, thank you, Steve. Nice work. All right, thanks everyone.
1: Nightlife with Philip Clark
2: on ABC Radio.
0: All righty, it's that time of the week.
3: It's time for Dave's Discs.
0: Dave.
4: Hello, mate.
0: Looking forward to this.
4: Yeah, me too. It's a good one tonight. I told you about a book recently, a biography of Jimmy Webb. He was earning so much money. He was writing so many good songs. The record company said to them, don't pay me in checks anymore, royalty checks. He said, give me a car instead, maybe plate it with gold. So they did, and he couldn't drive it around Los Angeles because it was too heavy.
0: Oh.
4: He'd try and make a turn and just go, yeah, anyway, we should talk about Jimmy Webb.
0: Gold-plated car.
4: It was gold-plated. That's a lot of money. Anyway, shall we talk about Jimmy Webb?
0: I think we should.
4: Okay. Like hand in glove. Sometimes two perfectly suited people meet and create magic together. On Nightlife tonight, two of the most successful musical souls to grace our airwaves on the wireless and on our turntables back in the 60s and 70s, one of the most respected mainstream country music artists of all time, matched with a lyrical genius who provided the songs. The track I'll feature is from the great Glen Campbell, and penned by one of the world's most successful songwriters, Jimmy Webb. Glen Campbell was the most successful at interpreting the songs that Jimmy Webb created. Those songs, touching on an innocent Americana, weaved together with storylines of fully formed characters that we could all identify with through a very sophisticated melody. Glen Campbell was one of 12 children who grew up in a household where everyone played guitar. He began playing at the age of 4. By the time Campbell was 14, he'd become such an outstanding guitarist that he decided to leave home and tour with his uncle as a professional performing musician. In 1960, and with a move to Los Angeles, his style garnered a reputation in country and on the rock circuit. And he'd support his keep by session work, recording on tracks for Frank Sinatra, Johnny Cash, Dean Martin, the Mamas and Papas, oh, and especially for Elvis Presley. Super producer and creator of The Wall of Sound, Phil Spector, would record with Glen Campbell on his sessions with artists that dominated the charts, and he was a particular favourite for the session work with Brian Wilson at the desk for the Beach Boys. In fact, Glen Campbell toured with the Beach Boys at the time of Brian Wilson's illness. He'd come to be a part of a loose collective of Los Angeles-based studio musicians who played on thousands of iconic recordings, top 40 hits, TV themes, advertising. Tagged as the Wrecking Crew, their names were unknown to the public, but they became the go-to musicians for top producers in Los Angeles. Glen Campbell's virtuoso guitar styling was finally given creative license on his debut album, The Astounding 12-String Guitar of Glen Campbell. But the master guitarist would soon reveal that soothing tenor voice he possessed. He'd demonstrate a styling that was a synergy, perfectly matched at the meeting point between country and pop music with his debut track, Gentle on My Mind. It's not-

Gentle on My Mind would soar the charts and cross over between genres. It set the stage for a career for Glen Campbell of 40 or so albums for Capitol Records, including 12 albums that went gold and 7 that would go on to sales of platinum. It's at this point in time when the ex-Wrecking Crew session musician would become a household name through the majestic symbiosis he'd uncover with the words and melodies of Jimmy.

Glen Campbell would sell over a million copies of By the Time I Get to Phoenix, and the cinematic, melancholic character conjured by the pen and piano of Jimmy Webb was given that full orchestration so richly deserved with the melodies. Songwriter Jimmy Webb wrote the track in the mid-1960s, it was, while he was working at a music publishing company in Los Angeles. And he originally offered the song to Johnny Rivers, who recorded it first back in 1965. But session guitarist and rising performer Glen Campbell was given a crack at it too. And it was this version that would peak at number 2 on the Billboard Hot Country Music Charts and number 26 on the Hot 100. The track would win both Glen Campbell and Jimmy Webb 2 Grammy Awards back in 1968. It would be followed up by the pair collaborating on the song that we're going to feature tonight on Nightlife, and that winning formula that would be secured with the track Galveston. Jimmy Webb wrote this song while sitting on the beach in Galveston, Texas. He was inspired by the crashing waves, the soaring seabirds, the coastal beauty, and its juxtaposition to the nightly news that was filtering in from the jungles of Vietnam. Jimmy Webb crafted a fictional narrative around a young soldier heading off to battle who pines for his hometown and the woman he left behind. Soldiers' homesick visions coming to

Alderston would resonate deeply and become a snapshot in time for a generation. Its themes within the fear of dying. Jimmy Webb wasn't writing an anti-war protest song as such, but rather a story about an individual caught up in a war he didn't fully understand, simply wishing to be back home, drying the tears of his loved one who weeps for his return. Glen Campbell would become a superstar in the 70s, and he'd swap not just the radio airwaves, but also he'd come onto the box with his program, the Glen Campbell Good Time Hour. And he'd be at the flicks, too. He'd be raking it in at the box office movies like Norwood and that classic Western tale of vengeance and justice adapted from Charles Portis's 1968 novel, True Grit. One.

Glen Campbell would soar the stratosphere as an all-round entertainer. He cut his teeth in the business and would broaden out the sound of the 70s with a country crossover styling that would introduce artists such as our own Olivia Newton-John onto the charts. He'd go on to record the work of newly emerging songsmiths such as Merle Haggard and the compositions from Brooklyn songwriter Larry Weiss in 1974 that would top the global charts, a track about ambition, disappointment, and the persistence needed to chase a dream. Weiss wrote it as an expression of his own struggles to make it in the industry, hustling through the buildings such as Brill on Broadway. Glen Campbell would create his signature tune with the song, which became one of the biggest crossover hits of the decade, Rhinestone.

summit the music charts with a follow-up song that has its roots tracing back to New Orleans. Musician and producer Alan Toussaint, who wrote it as a nostalgic tribute to his childhood in the rural Louisiana backwoods, listening to stories told under starry

Glen Campbell was an amalgam of genres, country, folk, pop, and a real shapeshifter of music and lyrical idioms. Tonight, let's head back to the beginning of Glen Campbell's career, emerging out of that wrecking crew, discovering his voice, and from his chrysalis in the studio session work onto the stage in front of a global audience. Jimmy Webb was driving a tractor in his teens when he first heard Glen Campbell's voice. A farm boy in Laverne, Oklahoma, he was helping to plough a neighbor's field when it came on the radio. It transfixed him, so much so that he turned the tractor the wrong way, destroyed a garden bed, a duck pond, and finally, the tractor itself. That night, he prayed he'd be able to write a song as good as the one he heard on the radio that day, that Glen Campbell would sing. That dream took about 6 years, but it was a defining moment in the life of the songwriter. I highly recommend reading his book, The Cake and the Rain. The story goes even further. Yes, Jimmy Webb, he wrote that multi-million-selling smash hit, MacArthur Park, but starting out, he sought out that voice and made his journey to Los Angeles a defining moment of his career. Jimmy Webb would be introduced to Glen Campbell in a recording studio during a session for a Chevrolet commercial. By this time, Campbell had previously recorded Webb's hit, By the Time I Get to Phoenix. Webb, sporting long, Beatles-length hair, walked into the session. Campbell looked up from his guitar at the young songwriter and bluntly told him, "Get a haircut?" The two would collaborate over a masterpiece of a song that tells the story of an everyday blue-collar worker longing for romance while suspended above the desolate prairie landscape. It was inspired by a drive that Jimmy Webb took through the flat plains of Oklahoma. He spotted a lone telephone lineman perched above an endless horizon on a telephone pole. The lyrical craftsman envisioned himself in the fella's shoes. Contriving his scenarios, Jimmy Webb began imagining what he might be hearing and thinking while that fellow up that pole was on the job. Jimmy Webb recorded an unfinished demo of the song and left it for Glen Campbell to have a listen to. A third verse was going to be added to complete the track. Campbell felt the song didn't need that extra verse and instead filled the gap with a now famous guitar interlude. Jimmy Webb later explained that the song is not just about a linesman, but about anyone doing solitary, arduous work who is able to think extraordinary thoughts. Tonight, we give it a spin to all the late-night workers who tune in every week to Nightlife. Glen Campbell and his producer, Al DeLaurie, loved this song so much they went straight into Capitol Records, Studio A in Los Angeles, and almost immediately recorded after hearing this demo. They arranged a shimmering string section meant to sound like power lines in the heat, while a massive church organ was used to fade out the song, signifying distant telephone signals. This track was a massive commercial success, and Bob Dylan famously called it the greatest country song ever written. In 2020, it was inducted into the U.S. National Recording Registry of the Library of Congress for being culturally, historically, aesthetically significant. It's a masterclass in songwriting, a deeply romantic masterpiece with the unforgettable lyric, "I need you more than want you, and I want you for all time." Here's Glen Campbell with the Jimmy Webb pen piece, Wichita Lineman.

0: So good. Thank you, Dave. Tremendous. Dave with Dave's disc and paying tribute to Glen Campbell and Jimmy Webb. And thanks to the Sexters too, have said, yes, we've been to see Jimmy Webb, because Jimmy Webb's been out to Australia quite a number of times. And I think famously at the Basement in Sydney, New South Wales, but also elsewhere as well. And Glen Campbell, of course, everyone forgets, was a virtuoso guitar player who taught Keith Richards things, actually, if you read Keith Richards' autobiography about his own experiences. That's it for me. Gee, what a way to go out, though. Thanks, Dave. What a way to go out. You enjoy the weekend. Ashwin's going to look after you after this. Hi, Ashwin.
1: Hey, Phil. What are you wearing?
0: My usual dinner jacket and black trousers.
1: That's a good combination. I just asked because we're doing the history of men's fashion. How did we get to our modern look? So we have 100 years of men's looks to see how we got here over the show. We also have conducting. How does a musical conductor do their job? What are the secrets of the trade? Is there a career in it? So music and fashion are two of the highlights today.
0: Very good. I hope you're wearing your broadcaster's tuxedo as well.
1: That's a dodgy, dirty jacket. I'll take it off. I feel ashamed now, Phil.
0: All right. See you Monday.
2: As stories unfold, now they've been evicted from the old church they're based in and given 3 days to get out.
3: When witnesses speak,
4: how long is a reasonable time to keep people stranded on board an aircraft?
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6: ABC News with Andrew Kaloupas. US President Donald Trump says an agreement reached with Saudi Arabia for a civilian nuclear program requires the kingdom to normalize relations with Israel through the Abraham Accords. In a post on social media, the president says the deal doesn't allow for enrichment of uranium. Non-proliferation experts have raised concerns that the deal fails to include guardrails to prevent enrichment of uranium to weapons-grade levels. The Saudis have made clear that normalizing relations with Israel would first require the establishment of a clear path for Palestinian statehood. The US Secretary of State Marco Rubio has accused Iran of repeatedly reneging on agreements with Washington, warning the price it will pay for doing so will rise. His comments come as the US military carried out its 12th consecutive day of strikes against Iran, with Tehran responding by targeting American regional allies. Mr. Rubio made the comments on the sidelines of the ASEAN meeting in the Philippines. He's told reporters the US will target Iranian civilian infrastructure

0: for as long as necessary.
1: The problem with Iran is every time they make a deal, the people that are in charge there, they either break it or they want to change it. So it looks like they're not ready to make a deal. So they're going to continue to pay a price. And they're going, every night the price gets higher and higher and higher.
0: The Prime Minister is resisting a push for the government to take a tougher stance on gambling as Labour members and unions prepare to debate the party's position today. Here's National Affairs correspondent Jane Norman.
2: The federal government has drafted legislation to partially ban gambling ads, a policy that's now reflected in the party's national platform. But there's a push to strengthen that position, possibly with a national regulator. Anthony Albanese has rejected the push, but last night, members of the left were still negotiating whether to move an amendment today on the conference floor. Delegates yesterday voted to update the platform to extend compulsory super to under 18s and opened the door to winding back fuel tax credits for mining companies. Jane Norman, ABC News, Adelaide.
0: South Australia is being told the AUKUS submarine project will create work for decades as Adelaide's Osborne Shipyard prepares for a major expansion. Here's Frances Dew.
3: The federal government is announcing another $4.6 billion for the submarine construction yard at Osborne. The site will build some of Australia's future fleet of AUKUS nuclear-powered submarines. The new yard is expected to be 10 times the size of the existing precinct where Hunter-class frigates are already being built. Development includes a 420-metre-long fabrication hall, along with areas for outfitting, consolidation and commissioning. About 1,100 people are already employed on the site, with thousands more jobs expected in South Australia. Taxpayer funding for the Osborne AUKUS shipyards now stands at $8.5 billion.
0: Protesters in India have called for nationwide demonstrations as Prime Minister Narendra Modi's government urges them to join talks. The youth protests, led by the self-named Cockroach Janta Party, are demanding the resignation of the Education Minister over leaks of medical school entrance exams. But the protests have expanded to include other political grievances to become the biggest challenge to Mr. Modi since he came to power in 2014. Taiwan has accused China of creating regional tensions after Beijing began 2 days of live fire drills in the Taiwan Strait. The exercises are being held near Dongshan Island off China's southeastern Fujian province. Taiwan's foreign ministry has condemned the drills, calling on Beijing to immediately stop what it calls military provocations and grey zone intrusions. The opening ceremony of the Commonwealth Games is being held in coming hours in the Scottish city of Glasgow. Teams from 70 nations will compete in a slimmed-down tournament. Here's the BBC's Andy Swiss.
4: With around 3,000 athletes and just 10 sports, this Commonwealth Games is the smallest in recent years, a reflection of its troubled build-up. The original hosts, the Australian state of Victoria, pulled out because of rising costs, plunging the Games into jeopardy. Glasgow, which hosted in 2014, stepped in, but with a scaled-back event. Traditional Commonwealth sports such as hockey, badminton and squash are all missing. But organisers believe this can be a template for a more sustainable Games, with Ahmedabad in India already set to host in 2030.
0: That's the latest from ABC News.
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6: Good morning. If you have just joined, we're about to play a little game. It's the overnight's quiz that happens every time about now. The way it works is I ask you a question. You get 1 point for every correct answer, up to 2 points per person. And then we draw the winner at the end. It's randomly chosen. So your skill is involved because you have to answer these questions correctly to get on the board. But everyone is in with a chance to win. So if you'd like to play, give me a call on 1300 800 222. 1300 800 222. The lines are open. Learn some fun facts, share them with everyone who's listening in, and give yourself a chance to win the overnight's fridge magnet as well, to stick on your wall, to hold up some bills or some childhood photographs. It's up to you. The magnet could be on its way to you. What shall we do for the rest of the program? This is the journey we'll go on. Have you noticed, have you wondered why men look the way they look? Singlets and berets and jeans. caps. What? Why do we look the way? It's a 100-year journey that we have gone on, men have gone on. And about a month ago, we had someone exploring, an expert exploring Theodora, who exploring the women's fashion over the last century. And she'll be back to tell us the story of men's fashion. So if you've wondered the chapters that men have been going through with their clothing, we'll look at that in the second hour. In the third hour, we will focus on a career that doesn't get much attention, and that is of the musical conductor. Now, you might think they're just waving a wand around, keeping time, but they're doing much more than that. What are some of their secrets, the trade secrets of the musical conductor? What's the profession like? Is there a rosy future for people who enter it today? We'll find out more about what exactly a conductor does and how that job works. So music, fashion, we'll check in with the Com Games, which kicks off at 5 a.m. this morning, Eastern Standard Time. So we'll see what that holds. We have a Com Games reporter to join you. So quite a varied program, but we always begin with the quiz. So if you'd like to play, learn some fun facts, give me a call now. The lines are free. You can call in on 1300 800 222. In Brisbane, you will have 23 degrees today, mostly sunny. Sydney, 17 and sunny. Melbourne, 14 degrees, possible shower. Canberra, 12 and morning frost, sunny though. Hobart, 13, showers increasing. Darwin, 32 degrees, mostly sunny. Adelaide, 15 and cloudy. Perth, 19 degrees and sunny. 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

0: Listen to that sci-fi at the end. Oh, and a snare drum. That is the best thing. Boom, crash, opera. Is it boom, crash, opera? Is that onomatopoeia, all of them? Boom, crash, opera. Opera letting the team down. Definitely not onomatopoeia. So a first trivia question out of the way. We're just about to play. If you'd like to join in, you can give me a call on 1300 800 222. There's four lines free. One of them could be yours to play the quiz. Just have a bit of fun. See if you can learn something new and share it with the rest of us. 1300 800 222. Angela will be joining later from New Zealand because New Zealand has just announced, well, has been awarded the most beautiful word in the world, a traditional Maori word. So in the last hour of the program, you'll hear from Angela. In the next hour, though, we are talking about fashion, the chapters of fashion that men have gone through over the last hundred years or so. Baz has texted from Wagga, my clothing chapters are L, XL, XXL, triple XL and quadruple XL. 60 years old now from Baz from Wagga. Well, that's a fine chapter as well. Ray the truckie says, g'day Ashwin, music and fashion were always the passion at the Copacabana. I've only heard about the Copacabana in song, but it sounds like a wonderful place to spend your days. We will not be going to the Copacabana there. We will be doing music and fashion regardless, though. But it is time to kick off with the quiz. Justin joins us from Frankston. Hi, Justin.
1: It's Goofy as well.
0: Wait, which one's that? Which accent's that today?
1: It's Goofy.
0: Oh, Goofy, yeah. Now, Justin, I have to pass something on to you. This is my responsibility as an ABC presenter. I have to pass on homework that is given by one caller to another. So someone had asked you, I think it was Ray or Trevor from down south, whether you knew how to do Gough Whitlam's dismissal speech as Donald Duck.
1: I would not know how to do it, and I don't know what year it was because I was born in the 80s.
0: Oh, yeah, you were well after that. Okay. All right, well, that's the answer to that. No Gough Whitlam from you, but let's see if we can get you on the board with a question instead. Oh, what are you wearing, Justin? What's your fashion tonight?
1: Well, I'm actually wearing a long sleeve top and some track pants because it's mightily cold in Frankston at the moment and very windy. My fashion would be jeans and a t-shirt.
0: Normally in summer, that's you, but dressing for comfort tonight.
1: Yes, because it's mightily cold here. It's probably about 3 degrees at the moment.
0: No, not good. Stay indoors unless urgent. Tonight, Justin?
1: Well, I've just actually been out skateboarding, so that's why I'm locked up warm.
0: All right, no skateboarding question for you. Your question is kimchi. Kimchi is a pickled vegetable from which vegetable dish, really, from which country?
1: Kimchi. I'm going to say Chinese.
0: It's not from China, but you're on the right continent, Justin. We'll see if the next person knows.
1: Thanks, man. And Donald will say,
0: thanks, Justin, calling. That was not Gough Whitlam's speech. At least it's the way I remember it. Anyway, what was it? Long may we say God save the Queen, because nothing will save the Governor General. Yeah, I mean, that is hard to put into Donald Duck by any stretch. April, why would you make fun of the dismissal? No one's making fun of the dismissal speech text. It was just a request from Ray, who's heard the Donald Duck impressions for so long. He asked if it could be done for a political speech. I believe he was aiming at juxtaposition with that. April has called us from Northern Beaches. Hi, April.
2: Hi, I'm actually in Melbourne.
0: In Melbourne today.
2: Pretty cold here.
0: Now, do you have a favourite men's fashion item?
2: Men's fashion item.
0: What do you like to look at?
2: I like shoes, actually. I like men with really

0: My shoes.
1: Leather or fabric?
0: Yeah. No, leather. My podiatrist has these amazing shoes. They're, am I allowed to say brand names on the ABC?
1: I suppose if it's in context, yes.
0: Yeah. Well, the context is he's got these Christian Louboutin shoes, which are gold and black with tassels, and they're
1: Oh,
0: just the most amazing
1: wow.
0: looking things. And I think they're about
1: Oh,
0: $3,000
1: wow.
0: a pair.
1: Wow.
0: Like,
1: Well, I think men
0: who can
1: are
0: spend
1: often,
0: that money on shoes?
1: no, it's a lot. Men are often told to focus on their shoes if they want to impress, dress to impress. Every dad seems to tell their son, everyone will pay attention to your shoes, so invest well. Okay. Well, we've got men's fashion coming up, but right now it's quiz time, April. And the question was, kimchi is a pickled vegetable from which country?
0: Well, I'm not sure about whether the North do it as well, but it's definitely South Korea.
1: It is. I had Korea, but yes, definitely South
0: Korea,
1: Korea.
0: yeah. I'm not sure about the North, but
1: No.
0: as I said, we don't know a lot about what goes on there. But
1: Yes, I'm not sure. Do we? Do you? I because we're all
0: Korea.
1: supposed to look after our gut health with fermented food. Do you eat kimchi as well for that?
0: Oh, absolutely. Absolutely. Yeah, it's very popular in Japan too, kimchi.
1: Hmm.
0: So, yeah, and as you say, fabulous for our gut health.
1: And miso is fermented as well, isn't it?
0: Yep, it is. It
1: Yum.
0: is. Yep.
1: Okay, so two easy ways to get some fermentation into kimchi and miso. Your second question, April, is which Spanish dish is traditionally made from rice, saffron, and seafood or meat?
0: Paella.
1: Yeah, it is. That is 2 points for you tonight, April.
0: Thank you. Lovely.
1: Thanks for calling in. 2 points for you. Okay. Andrew says, oh, Kurz is better. Okay, we're talking about it's a speech competition going on. We did have a great speeches, I think about 2 or 3 months ago, great speeches through time. So I think that's a topic worth revisiting as well. Bobsled says Justin wrongly guessed China, so his sign-off was probably Peking duck. That's from Bobsled. Cameron has rung in from South Perth. Hi, Cameron.
2: Yeah, good morning.
1: Cameron. Okay, your question today. What was, or what is, still is, the most malleable metal?
2: Gold.
1: Gold it is. Have you ever had that gold leaf wine, gold leaf cocktails? Sorry?
2: I don't even see a golden wrapping around the chocolate.
1: Oh, you're a little bit unclear tonight, Cameron. I'm not sure. Are you on a line? Are you on speaker?
2: No, I'm not. No, going on speaker.
1: Okay, now sounding okay now. Let me put your second question to you. What disease stems from the medieval term that means bad air?
2: Could you say the question again, please?
1: So there's a medieval term that means bad air. What disease stems from that word, that medieval term that means bad air?
2: Bad air.
1: Yeah.
2: Nothing rings a bell.
1: Okay, well, you're on the board with that one gold point, Cameron, so we'll see if someone else knows.
2: Thank you.
1: Thanks for calling in, Cameron, in South Perth. Robin says one should always dress to one where is going, not where one has been. I like that. The philosophy of shoes. Thongs are the best men's clobber. Oh, that's what is it? Hang on. They keep jumping down. Thongs are the best men's clobber. Cheers from Chipper on King Island. Yeah, I like a good thong. Good thong. We all need them, especially in Queensland. You do need a good pair of thongs to be taken seriously in this state. Tessa has called in from DY in New South Wales. Hi, Tessa.
3: Hi, sure.
1: Tessa, this is a disease question for you. What disease stems from the medieval term that means bad air?
3: Wish you'd ask me a question. I know.
1: Did you know the Spanish dish one?
3: Yes.
1: Yeah, this is not the easiest one, but there's a old word that means bad air. Do you want to have a guess at a disease?
3: How about my disease, Parkinson's?
1: Unfortunately, it's not Tessa, but Appreciate you calling in. Are you going to sleep now? Are you going to have a night watching a bit?

0: TV.
1: Yeah, sleep now.
0: Okay, all right. Oh, good night. I'll catch you next time. Stella went with the plague, which it isn't. It isn't. Susan, you're correct with your answer. What is this? But the next person has the option of passing on it if they want. That's the rule. If two people get the answer wrong or don't know, the next person can pass, but everyone can come back to it. It's called a pass question. You can come back to it to win your points. We have three more lines free, so if you'd like to call in to play the quiz, you can give me a call now on 1300 800 222. Tom has rung in from Tweed Coast. Hi, Tom.
2: Yeah, hi, Ashwin.
0: What do you think? Shall we pass on this or have a go? What disease stems from the medieval term that means bad air?
2: Oh, just quickly, you know how you were talking about collective nouns last week for animals?
0: Yeah, we were talking about an embarrassment of pandas.
2: And what was it for flamingos?
0: A flamboyance.
2: You know what it is for wombats?
0: No.
2: A wisdom.
0: Who's coming up with these words?
2: Well, you know that they're quite smart animals, so I can understand that. It's malaria.
0: It is malaria. I said the mal word gives it away, maladaptive and.
2: Mal and air, right?
0: Yes. Yes, the harmful air. Okay, that's good. 1 point for that. Wombats are also really difficult to see in the wild. Have you ever seen a wild wombat, Tom? Yes, yeah.
2: And what the staff, you know, they're known as the bulldozers of the desert, right?
0: Yeah.
2: So what they do is they constantly dig with their paws. They just create big holes. So what the staff do at the end of the day, they fill in all the holes that the wombats have created during the day. So they then start all over again up there at Australia Zoo. Yeah, that's where I saw them, yeah.
0: Groundhog Day, but for wombats. I wonder if they, where are they going? Where do you think they're going with all that digging?
2: Well, that's what they do. They're known as the bulldozers of the outback, so that's what they do. They just,
0: Yeah, just
2: yeah.
0: a wild, energetic creature. Well, your next question then is penicillin is used to fight what type of infections? Penicillin.
2: Yeah, just infections in general, but I don't know, white blood cell infection?
0: Not quite. There's a specific kind. The kind of, I'm talking about the thing that invades you. What does it fight? What type of invader?
2: Sorry, I have to pass.
0: That's
2: Sorry.
0: okay, Tom. You're still on the board with bad air.
2: Thank you.
0: Thanks for calling in. April has malaria. Stu went with miasma. Do you all say medieval or medieval? Do you spell it out a bit more? Medieval, medieval. I've had someone without a name saying medieval. Miasma says Shelley in Yanchep. Malaria says Stella as well. Okay, this is good. We've got some fashion tips as well. Hi, Ashwin. I'm a man and I'm wearing a hot water bottle on my feet right now, just warmed up from the kettle. Pure bliss from Simo in New. I love that. A good hot water bottle, because by the time it cools down, you'll be asleep. So it can do whatever it wants. Ray has called in from Embleton. Hi, Ray.
3: Hi, how you going there?
0: Good, Ray. We have an infection question for you tonight. So penicillin
3: Yeah.
0: is used to fight what type of infections?
3: Material.
0: Bacterial is correct. Stella, you had that one as well. Your second question. Are you into space travel, Ray?
3: Oh, no, I'm anchored to the earth.
0: That's a good spot to be anchored to. Well, let's see if you're okay with this one. According to Apollo astronauts, the moon smells like what?
3: Cheese, because you can see the
0: That was the nursery rhyme or something, wasn't it?
3: Yeah.
0: It's not cheese, unfortunately. But thank you, Ray. I mean, it would be good if it did. More people would be keen to visit the moon if it smelled like cheese. It's something else. Mick has called us from Proserpine. Hi, Mick.

0: an exciting project to be involved with. I like that. I want you to ask you the details of it. That sounds quite significant. Let's see if I can put you on the board with a question, though. Mick, according to Apollo astronauts, the moon smells like what? It's not cheese.
1: The only thing I can think of would be dust.
0: It's not. Can you be more specific than dust? Is it like a type of smell, which is quite dust related?
1: It wouldn't be damp dust. Dust.
0: No,
1: I really can't think of what you're looking
0: That's
1: for.
0: That's okay. Sorry. But we're narrowing it down, Mick. Thanks for calling. We'll chat another night.
1: You bet.
0: Stella, Paul, Hillary, you are all correct on bacterial. Bobsled is a fan of four syllables and medieval, not medieval. April also, fan of medieval. That is Mick from Proserpine. Lincoln has called us from Gippsland. Hello, Lincoln.
2: G'day, Ash. How are you, man?
0: I'm good. How's your day been?
2: Oh, good, Ash. It's been pretty good, pretty busy, but can I tell you one bit today?
0: Yes, apparently they're called a wisdom of wombats. What do you know about them?
2: I was about 12. I used to fish at Moriel Creek near Melbourne. And one day I was on the bush track, and there was a noise of blackberries, and this wombat came out of the blackberry. And he saw me, and I saw him. We both went, oh.
0: You both scared each other and ran away?
2: Yeah, we both ran the other way.
0: Oh, man.
2: Yeah.
0: Why were you scared of a wombat?
2: Yeah, no, it's just because I didn't expect a wombat to emerge on the...
0: True. Even if it was a rabbit, when it's unexpected, it's still scary. Was it a little baby or a big one?
2: No, it was a bulldozer.
0: Oh, okay. Yeah, you don't know if he had bad intentions. Good job running away.
2: Yeah.
0: Well, let's see if we can get you on the board. You can pass on this question if you want, Lincoln. It's according to Apollo astronauts... The moon smells like what? Do you want to have a go or pass on it?
2: I might pass, please.
0: Okay, so that is a pass question. If anyone would like to come back to it, they can. Raish has clarified, yes, Border Patrol isn't defence, it's Home Affairs. Technically also correct, it's security related though, so I didn't want to give away any Australian security secrets, so I backed away from probing. Lincoln, your question is, who wrote and performed the song I Will Always Love You, years before Whitney Houston popularized it?
2: Oh, the song.
0: Yes. I mean, the film had the Whitney Houston version, I think, The Bodyguard.
2: Yeah.
0: But years before that, someone else had popularized. Well, who wrote it and performed it first?
2: I'm just going to say...
0: Sorry, what was that?
2: Aretha Franklin.
0: Aretha wrote a lot of great hits. It wasn't this one, Lincoln, so we'll see if we can get you another night.
2: Thanks, Ash.
0: Thank you for calling in. Carl has said a wombat is a member of the pig fam. I don't even know if that's true. I mean, it doesn't sound true, but if it is, I stand corrected. They are definitely squat and pig-like in their confidence, but who knows? Vando on the road has called in. Hi, Vando.
3: Morning, Ash. How are you?
0: Good. What do you think? Pig or wombat? If you had to choose one animal to spend, you know, a day with, which would you hang out with?
3: Oh, I've spent a bit of time with wombats. Probably a pig. They seem to have a bit of a personality, you know, and there's been movies about them.
0: True. Babe. There's Babe. They seem quite smart.
3: Yeah, up at Robertson there, yeah.
0: They're good at sheep farming. Yeah.
3: Yeah, they're not, they've got their own issues with sort of, digging and rooting around and stuff, haven't they?
0: Yeah, they make a mess. They do a lot of mud baths and things. It's hard to know. I think the wombat seems cleaner, but they're a wild animal, whereas the pig feels a bit more social.
3: Yeah, when you have a look, when you get close to a wombat, though, like, because they get that skin thing happening, they're good from a distance.
0: Right.
3: And then you get close and you think, oh, yeah, no, you're a bit scabby looking.
0: Oh, yeah.
3: But that's only the ones that I've had to deal with.
0: I hadn't noticed that. From a distance, Bette Midler. Okay. All right, so... Maybe it was about wombats.
3: Well done on Boom Crash Opera. I haven't heard Boom Crash Opera for, like, 100 years.
0: Yes, yeah. I didn't know. It was just turned up in the playlist today, so I thought we're opening with that.
3: Yeah, well done. Listen to me. Who am I to give you a well done anyway? Anyway, whatever.
0: Well, let me see if we can give you a well done for a correct answer. It's not Whitney Houston. Did you

0: So did you pass on that or?
1: No. Well, I don't think I was allowed to. Well, you've only asked it once, haven't you?
0: I asked it once, yeah, sorry. So who wrote and performed the song I Will Always Love You years before Whitney Houston popularized it?
1: I Will Always Love You! Not me. No. I'm guessing, was it Dolly Parton?
0: It was actually Dolly Parton.
1: Oh, yes! Go, Vando.
0: I feel like, Vando, you had to sing it in that country style before Dolly Parton clicked in your mind.
1: Yeah, and that was all country, folks. There you go.
0: Yeah, you channeled it. You really channeled Dolly there. Okay.
1: That's awesome.
0: 1 point for you. Your second question, Vando. What is the study of materials at very low temperatures? What's that called?
1: Like superconductor technology, that sort of stuff.
0: Yeah, well, there's an overall name for the field of the study of materials at very low temperatures.
1: I know I'm going to have heard this, but I don't know, subarctic, which would be what Chipper's got down in King Island wearing thongs. Imagine these little nubs out there in the paddock at the moment.
0: They're
1: frozen.
0: Yeah.
1: I've got nothing.
0: Chipper, not sure. Okay, we'll see if someone knows, Vando. Thanks.
1: Thank you, mate.
0: Chipper, how do you do it? With your thongs in this kind of weather, who knows? Justin's in track pants tonight. We're all dressing for comfort. I think that's the way we are. If you've just joined, we are talking fashion in the next hour, the history of men's fashion. So how did we get from 100 years ago to today? The suits, the top hats, to what are we wearing now? Berets, singlets, cravats? I mean, what's the journey that men have been on in fashion? I'm Ashwin. This is Overnights. If you've just tuned in, you're not sure what you're listening to, we're in the middle of a quiz, and Sam has called us from Harvey in WA. Hi, Sam.
2: Good morning, Ashwin. How are you?
0: I'm good. Did you work in science at all in your career, Sam?
2: Your pardon?
0: Did you ever work in science in your career?
2: No.
0: I've unfortunately got a science question for you, though. It's what's
2: the other one about the moon?
0: Oh, yes, you can go back to that past question. According to Apollo astronauts, the moon smells like what?
2: Like a lemon.
0: It's not lemon. That's not the phrase that's often used, unfortunately, Sam.
2: Okay, thanks, Ashley.
0: Thank you for calling in as well. Yes, and Paul has come in with some official sites. A wombat is a marsupial, like a kangaroo or a koala. It has a pouch. It is not a pig. That's the kind of science we need at this time of the morning. James has called in from Candello for the first time. Hi, James.
3: Good morning.
0: Now, James, let's have a look at this question.
3: Am I allowed to pass?
0: You can because it's been attempted twice.
3: Oh, cool.
0: Did you want to pass?
3: I'll pass.
0: Okay, we'll pass on that. If you'd like to come back to that question, anyone else, you can come back to it. What's the study of materials at very low temperatures? Your question then, James, what gas makes soda bubbly?
3: Carbon dioxide.
0: That is correct. 1 point for you. Your second question. What are the names of the man and woman mentioned in Bon Jovi's Living on a Prayer?
3: Oh, man, I'm not into metal.
0: Roughly what age are you, 40s?
3: 50.
0: So you would have been in your early 20s when this came out. Maybe there would have been an office work party when this song came on, when you were training up, you were the intern, and you would have sung along to it.
3: No, I wasn't doing that sort of stuff. I was going to raves. So.
0: Yeah, no words really at raves.
3: No, it's just a beat. maybe I would head bang to it, but I wasn't listening to the words.
0: Where were you raving in those days?
3: I lived in Queensland and also Sydney.
0: So Brisbane or out in the bush here?
3: Bush stuffing and down in Byron Bay at the abattoir, the old abattoir, and at the Horden Pavilion I went to a few as well back in the day.
0: You would have had your own fashion. We're talking men's fashion soon. What was the official rave costume that you were kind of expected to wear?
3: Well, I was sort of colourful, I guess.
0: Yeah.
3: So lots of terry toweling.
0: What is that, terry toweling?
3: Sort of terry toweling pants and woolly things and furs.
0: Yeah, you have to look happy.
3: Yeah, it used to get changed a few times, actually.
0: Yeah.

0: wildlife, but now,
1: yes,
0: now you're
1: not
0: doing
1: anymore. I'm up baking now. So.
0: Baking on the ABC doing quizzes, which I think is a much more peaceful time. So
1: it is.
0: No race, but there's two characters mentioned in Living on a Prayer. It's this
1: All right,
0: story.
1: I'll go back to the science question.
0: Okay, so that past question is, what is the study of materials at very low temperatures?
1: Yeah, I'm going to say a Kelvinologist.
0: Oh, that's lovely because of the temperature, the Kelvin.
1: Yeah, that's just as a guess. So,
0: It's a really lateral guess, but it's not correct tonight, James.
1: Well, I didn't know they're Bon Jovi. I'm sure someone out there will.
0: Someone else might do. Thanks.
1: That dude singing before, I'm sure he'll know.
0: Yes, Vando loves any chance to sing. So.
1: Yes. Anyway, thank you.
0: Thank
1: Have
0: you,
1: a good
0: James.
1: Night.
0: And you as well. Okay. Here's a really good question raised by Andy. That makes no sense. How would astronauts know what the moon smells like? Their suits and helmets are airtight, or they would die. I asked ChatGPT this exact question because I had this suspicion. Apparently, they took the sample of the moon into the vessel, and so they smelt it while they were, you know, covered in breathable air. So, yeah, it is true. It does smell like this substance, but it's not. They didn't risk their lives to find out what the moon smells like. If you'd like to join the quiz, we have three lines free. You can give me a call on 1300 800 222. Simon from Newey would like to add to our science conversation. Ashwin, wombats are actually aliens that flew down to Earth from the planet Tabmau. Wombat backwards. This is scientifically proven. Okay. So the science is advancing rapidly here on Overnights. So if you have any more updates to it, you can give me a call on 1300 800 222. The text number tonight, 0437 774 774. Andy has given us a call from Hobart. Hi, Andy.
2: Good morning, Ashwin.
0: Andy, you have a good level of energy. Have you just woken up?
2: I've been up for a little while and had a coffee and a cup of tea.
0: Oh, good. So in good spirits. Now, I think you would have listened to Bon Jovi at some point in your life.
2: Yeah, I sort of grew up on them. I think I know that one, Tommy and Gina.
0: Tommy and Gina. So Tommy works a job on the dock and Gina works a job all day. I can't remember the exact stories, but yeah, definitely Tommy and Gina. Okay, your second question. They're good working names, aren't they, Tommy and Gina?
2: I tell you what, Ashwin, I know what it smelt like on the moon.
0: Oh, okay, so that's the past question. According to Apollo astronauts, the moon smells like what?
2: Gunpowder.
0: Gunpowder is correct. Burnt gunpowder. For some strange reason, I'm not sure exactly. Maybe, I think it's the elements. It's whatever is in there, the elements of the moon. Okay. So that's 1 point for you, Andy, for answering that one. And you're also, yeah, you had Tommy and Gina, right? So, yeah, that's it. Two points.
2: Well done. Thank you.
0: Thank you, Andy, for calling in as well. No more updates to Wombat Science, but if you'd like to play the quiz, 1300 800 222 is the number. Katie has called in. Katie, is it Koondrook, the pronunciation?
3: Koondrook.
0: Koondrook. Where is that?
3: Koondrook is on the Murray River on the border of New South Wales and Victoria. We're on the Victorian side. And it's halfway between Echuca and Swan Hill.
0: Lovely. And is there a style of fashion that's quite popular in Koondrook?
3: We're just very casual.
0: Hats?
3: Hats. The guys wear caps. That's about it.
0: Okay. Yeah, keep it simple. You dress for comfort. Comfort over there.
3: Yeah. We live on river time, so it's slow and it's easy.
0: I like it. No one's too impressed. Just dress for comfort. Well, let's see if we can get you on the board, Katie. What is the name of the fictional country in Black Panther?
3: Good question. Wish I had an answer.
0: Yeah, it's a bit bigger than country. Yeah?
3: Something like Kuala or something. It's probably totally wrong. So, no, I have no idea, unfortunately. We'll say Koondrook.
0: Koondrook sounds pretty catchy. Unfortunately not, Katie. Let's chat another night, though.
3: Okay, see you, Ashwin.
0: Yeah, I wonder, what's the official look of Koondrook? Dress for comfort. But that's the same everywhere, really. Justin's in track pants. You can dress for comfort anywhere. Colin has called us from Toowoomba. Hi, Colin.

0: Hi, Ashman.
1: It must be a bit cold up in the mountain over there. You dressed for comfort?
0: I'm lying in bed.
1: Oh, good. That's a much better answer than being out and about. Sounds relaxing. So your question, Colin, is what is the name of the fictional country in Black Panther?
0: I've seen the movie, but I don't remember the name. But I think I can answer. What was the one?
1: The past question is, what is the study of materials at very low temperatures? What's that called?
0: Yeah, cryogenics.
1: Cryogenics is correct. Someone said Kelvinology, which I thought was a clever answer, but it is not. Cryogenics. So that's 1 point for you. And the fictional country in Black Panther, you're not sure?
0: No.
1: Okay, that's still 1 point for you tonight, Colin.
0: Yep.
1: Thank you for calling in. Let's see if our next person has an answer. We've got quite a few lines free. If you'd like to play along with the quiz, it's 1 point for every correct answer, and then we'll select the winner randomly at the end. So everyone who scores is eligible to win. Margella has called us from Kingswood in New South Wales. Good morning.
2: Good morning.
1: Would you like to pass on this question, Margella? What is the name of the fictional country in Black Panther?
2: Wakanda.
1: It's Wakanda. Is Wakanda, Wakanda is 1 point for you. Your second question, what was the first YouTube video to reach 1 billion views?
2: Would it be Michael Jackson's Thriller?
1: No, that was a big selling album, but not on YouTube. I think he died too early for that kind of success. So it's something else that came a bit later, Margella. But thanks for calling in.
2: Thank you.
1: Who made it to 1 billion views on YouTube first? Do you know? If you know, give me a call on 1300 800 222. But there's other questions as well that will be part of the quiz. 1300 800 222. You can text answers through to 0437 774 774. Paul from Esperance had said cryology. Interesting. Cryogenics, cryology perhaps, also close enough. Michael has called us from Basin View. Hi, Michael.
3: Hello, good morning.
1: Good. She mentions it's your first time calling in. Are you working tonight?
3: No, I'm off and can't sleep, so I thought I'll listen to the radio and your lovely voice.
1: Oh, thank you. Are you just full of adrenaline? Has it been an exciting day for some reason?
3: I just had a nice Vegemite and cheese toasty.
1: Oh. is that dinner? Hopefully that's after dinner, and it's an after dinner snack.
3: It's a very early breakfast.
1: Oh, good. And you're off to work soon, are you?
3: Yeah, shortly, yeah.
1: Okay, well, let's see if we can get you on the board with a question. Oh, we're on this question, actually. What was the first YouTube video to reach 1 billion views? It wasn't a Michael Jackson video.
3: I think it was a Ronaldo advertisement.
1: It's not that either. Someone else got there first, unfortunately. Michael, but let's chat another night.
3: All right, cheers. Bye-bye.
1: Thank you for calling in. Bobsled says, what do you sing at a cryogenic party? Freeze a jolly good fellow. I like it. Bobsled's back. Wombats are the closest relatives of koalas, says Anne from Wollongong. That makes sense. They seem a bit more active, though, with all the hole digging. They don't seem to sleep as much, but I could be wrong. If you'd like to play the quiz, give me a call, 1300 800 222. Got a few lines free. Bob has called us from Greenacre. Hi, Bob.
4: Good morning, Ashwin.
1: Wombat or koala, which is your go-to favourite animal?
4: Probably the koala, I think.
1: More chilled out?
4: Yes, I think so. A bit like me, I'm a bit too chilled out this morning.
1: Yeah, you seem very relaxed as well. Anything interesting going on in your life, Bob, that usually is?
4: Sounds a bit big-headed of me, but I'm attempting to write a book it's to keep my mind active.
1: Yes, and you were telling me you've got a friend that you meet at a cafe and you work on it together?
4: Yeah, he's a senior fellow in the New South Wales Fire Brigade.
1: Right.
4: But he knows me very well. He knows I tell stories, I'm a bit of a just to hang on to my memories, I suppose, and draw my stories back the front.
1: Is there a chapter you're working on at the moment with him?
4: Oh, we just finished. Now, when I say I'm writing it, I don't really mean it. What I'm doing is putting in a lot of my memories on the computer, and I'm using AI to write it, and I'm writing that down. I'm telling people how I'm doing it, so I'm not trying to pretend I'm an author. No. I thought if I tried, I'd be bad, but you can say to AI, don't over-exaggerate, just use the points that I've put in.
1: And use your tone of voice. Like, if you don't say, for sure, you know, if you don't use slang, street slang, it won't put in street slang. You can give it your tone of voice to use.
4: Yes, that's a fact, and I thought I might do a talking book with it as well.
1: Yeah. Someone really complimented your voice the other day. They said you sounded like a radio fellow just after you called in. I'm not sure if you heard that.
4: I did, but you know what he said? It wasn't exactly that. He said I sounded like Roger Rogerson.
1: Oh, that's right, yes, yeah.
4: Now, funny you should say that. I knew Roger quite well. I wouldn't exactly call myself a friend of his, but he loved boxing. And when I was boxing in the 70s at Reevesby Workers Club, he was the licensing policeman.
1: Oh.
4: And he weighed me in and sat at ringside for the fights. And I finished up... you know, it was quite pleasant times to see him. You know, he'd say, oh, hello, young Bob, how are you? He was a very pleasant fellow to talk to. I know he had another
1: side. Yeah, quite a dark history in the end as well. So I'd never heard the voice before. So that's, I'm just drawing the connection now when he said that. But it is a pleasant voice. So let's see if we can then get you on the board with a question. We've got 11 minutes to the news and 5 callers to go through. So let's see if we can get you on the board some points tonight, Bob.
4: Yep.
1: Did you want to pass on this question? What was the first video to reach 1 billion views?
4: I certainly do.
1: Okay, we've passed on that. What movie features the quote, I see dead people?
4: I've heard it, but I can't recall what movie it was. Ashwin, but
1: that's okay, Bob. We'll speak another night.
4: Thanks a lot.
1: Thank you. And Annette from Perth, you are correct about which video got to 1 billion views first, as is Drew from Tallarook and Jenny from Glenbrook. So a few of you have that correct. Luke has called us from Fortitude Valley. Hi, Luke.
5: Hi, Ashwin.
1: It's good. That's a party town, is it? But are you having a relaxing Fortitude Valley experience tonight?
5: I'm actually not there. I'm in the suburbs.
1: Oh, okay. Yeah, because it sounds too quiet to be the valley.
5: Yeah, I like escaping out into the suburbs.
1: Yeah, much better for your calmness. Well, let's see then. If you know this movie question, Luke, what movie features the quote, I see dead people?
5: Well, I think I know both the answer. How does this work? Can I answer two or just one?
1: Yeah, you can go back to a past question if you want to. Do you want to go back to that
5: movie?
1: Yeah.
5: No, well, the movie is The Sixth Sense.
1: That's
5: with,
1: right.
5: Bruce.
1: Yes.
5: Willis, yeah.
1: And which was the past question you wanted to go back to?
5: The billion views on YouTube.
1: Yeah, what was the first YouTube video to reach 1 billion views?
5: This is just a guess, but was it the Baby Shark?
1: Oh, no, it was before Baby Shark, unfortunately. is that stuck in your head, that tune?
5: Yeah, I quite like it, actually. I don't mind it. A lot of people think it's an earworm, but yeah. I think it's quite cute.
1: You could rave to it right from the valley. It seems like it could be a rave song.
5: You probably could, yeah. You could probably remix it.
1: Yeah, it's got the repetition, for sure. Luke, you're on the board with 1 point tonight.
5: Thank you, Ashwin.
1: Thank you for calling in as well. Luke, not from the valley. You could tell that was quiet. That was Frankston. Level quiet tonight. Steve has called us from Tokemoel. Hi, Steve.
6: G'day, Ashton. I'm on speaker. Can you hear me all right?
1: I can hear you okay. I can hear you okay.
6: I was going to say I knew The Sixth Sense And I think after I watched it the first time, I had to watch it a second time nearly straight away to watch

0: back knowing what you know, you know?
1: I've forgotten what you know, what you know. Now, maybe we shouldn't give away any secrets, but you know just
0: a lot
1: more.
0: No, I'm not giving away anything, but pretty people out there, go watch it and then watch it a second time.
1: Watch it twice. Give yourself 6 hours to enjoy it. Okay, so we've got that one answered. Your question then, which country has a cedar tree on its flag?
0: Is it Lebanon?
1: Lebanon is correct.
0: Yes.
1: The only country with a cedar tree is Lebanon.
0: I'm good spatially, yes.
1: Is what, sorry?
0: I'm good spatially.
1: Yeah, you got that straight away. Okay.
0: Yeah.
1: Second question, what is the capital of Argentina?
0: Argentina, I think it's the initials of BA. Am I in the right direction there?
1: I'm not going to give clues, but have a guess at something.
0: All right, Buenos Aires.
1: It is.
0: Yeah, and I just mentioned my daughter's exhibition finishing on Thursday at Warburton, an exhibition at the Waterwheel.
1: I'm going
0: down there on Thursday to check it out. I'm driving down to see my daughter's art exhibition.
1: Oh, good, good. You can share a photo online and let people know.
0: I will take photos and I will share it online, yes. Right.
1: Thank you, Steve.
0: All right, thanks, Ashwin. Always listening, mate.
1: Appreciate that. If you've just joined, this is ABC Radio Overnights. We have 7 minutes, 6.5 minutes of a quiz left. I think that might be enough just for this evening to see if we can find a winner for these questions. David has called us from Holden Hill. Hi, David.
2: How you going, Ashwin?
1: I'm good. Do you know, David, the capital of Argentina? Oh, no, that's been Argentina. Sorry. That's
2: David. Hang on, mate. Can I just say a couple of things, please?
1: Sure.
2: First thing is, I'm the guy who wants to see I Am Australian by the Seekers as the national anthem.
1: I like it. It's a catchy song. Yeah.
2: Yeah, yeah. And what's the second thing I was going to say? Oh, no, I've got Parkinson's, mate, so let's go on. Let's move along. Come on.
1: That's okay. Well, let me see if I can give you a question. Which country, which continent, I should say, has the most countries? So think about this one carefully. Which continent has the most countries?
2: Oh, God, I was going to say Europe, but Europe's not a continent, is it?
1: No, Europe is, but...
2: Yeah, Europe.
1: It's not Europe, unfortunately.
2: Oh,
1: sorry, David. Call in another night, though. Let's keep...
2: Well, mate, for sure. No worries, Ashwin.
1: Thank you for calling in. It's not... I mean, I guess we think about the world map. Which continent seems to be divided up the most? Dee has called us from Coffs Harbour. Hi, Dee.
3: G'day. Ashwin, how are you, sir? Sorry, I'll just turn the television down.
1: Are you on Channel 25, are you?
3: Yes, sir. Yes, I am.
1: I like it. Are you on the couch or do you have a TV in your room? Bedroom?
3: No, I'm out in the living room. Which reminds me of a joke accompanied by some guitar.
1: Okay.
3: What do you do? This is an old 80s joke. What do you do if the world is going to end?
1: What?
3: You go to Coles New World, purchase a packet of Lifesavers, go home and sit in the living room and consume the Lifesavers.
1: I like that. That's a lot of brand names for one joke. Okay. And have you got a song for us?
3: Old Lifesavers?
1: Yeah, that's true. They'll keep you alive. Okay. I will give you a question because the news is flying towards us, Dee.
3: Is it?
1: Which continent has the most countries?
3: I think that could be Africa.
1: Africa. Can you play Africa by Toto?
3: I'm working on that one.
1: Okay. That's all right.
3: I'm more like Mississippi or African Americans.
1: Yeah, you've got the deep South in you.
3: Waiting there for you, boy. Yes.
1: You've got a bit of a blues vibe to you. Okay. Dee, I have another question for you.
3: Yo.
1: Rhinorrhea. The word is rhinorrhea.
3: Well, rhinorrhea? Sorry?
1: Yeah, the word is rhinorrhea is the
3: medical... How do you spell that?
1: Okay. R-H-I-N-O-R-R-H-E-A. Rhinorrhea. Is the medical term for what?
3: The medical term, I've heard that somewhere. Hang on, let me think.
1: Rhinorrhea.
3: Um,
1: Have a guess.
3: Runny nose?
1: It is.
3: Possibly?
1: It is actually a runny nose, yes.
3: Really? Are you serious?
1: I like a rhinoplasty, rhinos.
3: Oh, I get it. Yes,
1: yes, it is. All right, Dee, thanks for calling in.
3: All right, so we go into a draw, do we?
1: We do. We have a computer-based draw, so it's, everyone's randomly selected. The winner is randomly selected, and we announce it straight after the news.
3: Live on air?
1: Yes, live on air. So stick around for a few more minutes.
3: All right, thank you very much. Cool. Love you, Ashwin. Keep up the good work.
1: Thank you, Dee. Thank you for that compliment and for calling in. Our last caller, perhaps, we'll see, is Clayton from the Sunshine Coast. Hi, Clayton.
4: Good morning, mate. How are you?
1: I'm good. Has it been a fun day today?
4: It has. I'm wearing my heated jumper, yeah. Which in the Sunshine Coast you wear for about 3 weeks a year.
1: So is it plugged in? Are you plugged into a wall or something?
4: No, I'm working. It's just a battery and, powered. Yeah, under my high vis, I should say.
1: That's better than having to stay near the wall plugged in wearing a jumper. I like this idea of a heated jumper. I didn't know about it. Let's see if I can give you a question before the news arrives, Clayton. What is the name of Sabrina's cat in Sabrina the Teenage Witch?
4: Oh, have we answered the million views one yet, mate, or...?
1: We have not had the correct answer to that.
4: I think I knew it. I thought it was Dance Monkey, but I think it's not that. I think it's Size Gangman Style.
1: Yes, it is. That is correct. 1 point for you. Now, awesome. Your question is, the name of Sabrina's cat in Sabrina the Teenage Witch.
4: I'm going to guess, is it Salem?
1: It is Salem. Good job. That's 2 points for you tonight, Clayton.
4: No drums, mate. Awesome.
1: Thank you for calling in. That is our contestants for the evening because the news has arrived. So on the other side of the news, we'll cross over to New York and then we will go on a journey of men's fashion. How did we go from top hats and tails, everything we were wearing 100 years ago, till today? We'll go through the decade and see the story of how we dress. So if you have a question about that, an observation, you can join that conversation. You can call in on 1300 800 222 or you can text 0437 774 774. I'm Ashwin Segh-Kastri, is producing, so he'll take your call if you ring in. So stick around to find out who won the quiz after the news.
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0: ABC News with Andrew Kaloupas. President Donald Trump says a deal for the US to develop nuclear energy in Saudi Arabia is now contingent on the kingdom recognizing Israel by joining the Abraham Accords. Non-proliferation experts have raised concerns about the lack of guardrails to prevent enrichment of uranium to weapons-grade levels. But Mr. Trump says the deal doesn't allow for enrichment. With more, here's the BBC's Jeremy Bowen.
1: Their position on the Abraham Accords, and this is something that Trump came up with in his first term, or rather his people did, which was normalization of relations with Israel. The Saudis were negotiating under Joe Biden, perhaps to join, but then after the 7th of October attacks, they reined right back and they said they were happy to talk about it, but only if there was a concrete path to a Palestinian state. Now, Israel's Prime Minister Benjamin Netanyahu has said in the last couple of years on innumerable occasions there will be no Palestinian state.
0: Treasurer Jim Chalmers says a new tax on gas exports is not on the federal government's agenda. That's after a union push for an explicit commitment in the party's policy platform failed at the Labor National Conference in Adelaide. Instead, the platform commits to ensuring Australians receive a fairer return for their natural resources, including through appropriate taxation, while securing the nation's role as a reliable international energy supplier and investment partner. Mr. Chalmers has told 7:30 the wording strikes the right balance.
2: The reason why a gas tax has not been on our agenda is because we've got other priorities, whether it's reservation, the PRRT changes I've already made, or making sure that we are a reliable international supplier. That's the government's focus.
0: Workplace Relations Minister Amanda Rishworth says the federal government will consult broadly on the details of its proposed Fair Work Court. Announced by the Prime Minister at Labor's National Conference, the new court will aim to resolve workplace disputes faster and at a lower cost for all parties. Workers, employers and legal experts will be able to provide feedback before the government considers the court's final design. Ms. Rishworth says the government will take its time to ensure the specialist court is fit for purpose.
3: We want to get this happening. We will really start the process from now to consult and look at it. We'll need, no doubt, legislation and, of course, a set-up, but we envisage to do it, you know, in a timely way, but we do also want to get it right.
0: Wildlife groups are calling on the Victorian government to do more to prevent animals dying on the state's roads. Wildlife Victoria, the RSPCA and the Invasive Species Council want it to be made mandatory for drivers to report animal strikes to welfare authorities. Wildlife Victoria has recorded a 288% increase in collisions over the past decade, but warns the real number could be much higher. CEO Lisa Palmer says better data is needed to understand the true extent of the issue.
4: The level of reporting of wildlife road strike is significantly underrepresented on the basis of our numbers. So we do know that there are a lot of wildlife that are hit by vehicles and not called in.
0: More than 100 British millionaires have written to the British government asking to be taxed more. The group says it would lead to a more equal society and devolve wealth and power from the very richest. They've suggested a 2% wealth tax on assets worth almost $20 million. One of those involved is tech entrepreneur and investor Mark Robinson.
5: Nobody just creates wealth on their own. We do it in collaboration and on the backs of hard work of others. And that's got to be, there's got to be a way of equalising that, especially when wealth inequality has increased so much.
0: As Europe battles wildfires amid another heatwave, thousands of people have been hospitalised and at least 14 have died as Japan swelters through a record hot spell. North Asia correspondent Natalie Whiting.
6: We saw our first kokushobi, cruelly hot day. That term was introduced in April to describe days over 40 degrees. On Tuesday, there were three locations which recorded those high temperatures, a couple in Gifu Prefecture and in Toyota, that town. The meteorological agency here has said seven locations recorded those 40-degree temperatures, so it has been very hot.
0: That's the latest on ABC News. 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
8: Good morning again. If you've just been listening to the quiz, we are about to tell you who won, and then we'll cross to New York, check in with your correspondent, and about halfway through this coming hour, we will start the story of men's fashion. It's been a long journey, perhaps not as many chapters as women's fashion, but certainly some really interesting decades along the way. Each decade brought with it something special. The spirit of the decade was embodied in the clothes that men wore. So let's tell the story of men's fashion, and that will explain how we got here today. Stu is in the studio. I'll bring him on in just a minute, but if you'd like to go out today, head out into the world. It will be 23 degrees today in Brisbane, mostly sunny. 17 in Sydney and sunny. Melbourne, 14 degrees, possible shower. Canberra, 12 degrees, morning frost and sunny. Hobart, 13 with showers increasing. Darwin, 32 degrees, mostly sunny. Adelaide, 15 and cloudy. Perth, 19 degrees and sunny. Hi, Stu.
9: Good morning, Ash. How are you, mate?
8: Oh, it's been a good day today. I'm keen to find out more about fashion. I feel I'm dressing a bit for warmth and comfort today. Do you have any ideas of how you dress for fashion?
9: I like to describe my fashion as old man chic, right? So as you can attest, yes. I think pretty much the entire time it's been cold, and for the past couple of years we've worked together, I pretty much exclusively wear cardigans.
8: You
9: know what I mean? I've got this very comfy cardigan I got in Japan, and it's absolutely wonderful. But I very much enjoy, even though I'm still very much a young fella, I enjoy the thoughts of dressing totally for comfort, but also just kind of

0: I like a flannel. I like a cardigan. I kind of get teased by my friends a little bit for my old man chic, but also in terms of fashion, I suppose. I mean, currently I'm wearing a an anime reference on my television.
1: You are wearing a brown, what you call an old man cardigan, but anime in the middle. So you're really doing an intergenerational look tonight.
0: It's a clash, really. But yes. I consume enough pop culture that it sometimes influences how I dress. Truthfully, there's a nice combo I like to wear, which is like a three-quarters jacket with like a hood sort of over, as I kind of have on at the moment, which is entirely referenced, predictably, from Doctor Who.
1: You are very pop culture as well, which is good because you bring in a voice that we don't, that I don't have as well.
0: Look, I'm not sure that's always a good thing. Oh, dear.
1: What happened in the quiz today?
0: Well, as we know, and to explain, I think someone was asking before, it kind of works like a raffle. Say you get a correct question, you kind of get your name in a hat in a raffle, and instead of me writing out them physically, I just put them in a computer and spins a wheel. It's all random. Anyone has in with a chance, and we do have a winner this morning, as we always do. So, drum roll. D from Coffs Harbour.
1: Congratulations, D. Thank you, Stu.
0: You're welcome.
1: Mick has said, Ashwin, the Darwin shiplift has no security levels as it will be open for private commercial vessels, such as gas rigs. I also worked on a refueling wharf in Darwin Larrakia Navy Base. When a security check and police clearance were required before, you can be hired. I'm not foolish enough to break security bounds. Okay. All right. Thank you for that clarification as well. And, good work as well. Working on in the middle of the night. And I don't think anyone suggested you were breaking any protocols. I just said I was being wary asking you any more questions because just in case. But thank you for calling in. And Proserpine, I think that might be my first call from Proserpine. So it sounds like a relaxing part of the world to play the quiz on. But that is the quiz done and dusted for today. It will be back with you tomorrow. And if you'd like to join in with that, give me a call. Keep this number aside, 1300 800 222. Next, we will cross over to New York here on ABC Radio Overnights. This is Dire Straits.

0: That is Dire Straits' Walk of Life. Later on, we'll be talking about the history of men's fashion, the 100-year journey. Bobsled writes, "A policeman once told me what to wear. Pull over, driver," he said.
1: Okay, let's do it.
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0: Those are the basic numbers to call in. Let's, before we get to fashion though, cross over to New York to see what are the adventures over there. Good morning, Tim Cass.
5: Yes, good morning, Ashwin. Greetings from a beautiful summer, sunny day here in New York City.
0: Greetings. It sounds like a wonderful time of year. It's not always, though. It's sometimes you've had a heat wave. There's been bushfires to contend with. Is it a nice, pleasant day today, though?
5: Yes, we've lucked out today, but you never know from one day to the next what's going to happen. We've had the most severe weather I can remember here this summer. It's been torrential rains. In fact, they've even been forecasting tornadoes here in New York City, which is unbelievable. We've had these heat waves. And then, of course, you've probably heard that there have been these crazy wildfires up in Canada. And the wind has been blowing the smoke to New York, where you can't even see the tops of buildings anymore. So between the rain, the flooding, the heat, and now the smoke, it's kind of a crazy time. I don't know if you remember a movie came out in 1982. You may be too young, Ashwin, but Blade Runner was set in this time in the future. And I remember vividly seeing scenes of the city where it was always smoky and raining and people were always carrying umbrellas. And I have to say, that image reminded me of New York recently. So.
0: Yeah, I think I was three at the time, so I probably wasn't allowed to watch Blade Runner. Was it a family-friendly movie aside from the blades?
5: I'm not so sure it was so family-friendly, but it was set in the future, and the future back then was, you know, back only as far as we've already passed that date. I think it was in the early 2000s. So it was interesting to compare what's happened in recent days here in the city.
0: Yes, and we also passed the Back to the Future date in 2015, and we were all disappointed, weren't we, to see there was no flying skateboards.
5: Exactly. Yes. Yeah. Although I will say there's a lot of people flying around the city on these one-wheeler electric bikes that they can stand on. I don't know how they manage to keep upright, but lots of people are whizzing around the city on these electricized bikes and one-wheelers.
0: Yes, I think motion is changing. Scooters have definitely joined the footpaths across the world, and there's a lot of debates about how fast they should be allowed to go. In Queensland, I think they've slowed down quite dramatically. So, yeah, we'll talk about transport another day. The biggest story in the US has been the World Cup. We've all been enjoying it for the last few weeks. Did you manage to take in the final chapter?
5: I did, and it was hard not to, in fact, because there were so many people here in the city. Over a million people came to visit New York during that period, and I was caught up in it. Of course, you couldn't help but there were viewing parties in Central Park. They had 50,000 people gathering.

0: go back to watch the final between Spain and Argentina. And there were groups gathering in Times Square every day to celebrate. And also Hudson Yards had a huge jumbo screen so people could watch it. I, in fact, went to a local bar in Hell's Kitchen. It was a sports bar where they had these jumbo screens on every wall, and the place was packed to the rafters with people watching the game. And I managed to get a seat. My friends got there early, so I managed to get a seat, which I was very grateful for. And it was nice to be able to order a drink and enjoy the game while sitting in air-conditioned comfort. But I have to say, it was a nerve-wracking game. I was on the edge of my seat the entire time. But I was very happy that Spain ended up winning. And then afterwards, I walked over to Times Square and got to experience thousands of people that had gathered to celebrate Spain's win. It was very electrifying.
1: Did New York as a city lean more towards Spain or Argentina?
0: You know, I have to say, I think Spain took preference with most New Yorkers, I will say. There were a lot of Argentina supporters, but I don't know any of your listeners that watched the game. You know, Argentina didn't have the best reputation for playing fair.
1: Yeah,
0: I have to say, they were a little nasty on the field.
1: Okay, all right. So they had a bit of a villain reputation, which worked against them. So good to see. That's one chapter out the way. We have the Commonwealth Games beginning today, which we'll be checking. Only 10 sports as well. It's almost like a school sports day in terms of the number of sports, but a much bigger event, of course. So from 5 o'clock this morning, if you've just joined in, we'll start with our Commonwealth Games coverage. Yeah, I'm sure. Does it ever get mentioned in the United States, the Comm Games?
0: You know, you're the first one to mention it, I have to admit. I didn't know it.
1: No.
0: You just brought it up. But the next big event, of course, here in New York is the US Open. And, of course, a lot of tennis fans back in Australia. And I used to attend the Australian Open every year and love watching tennis. It's a great sport and one of the best spectator sports, I think.
1: Yeah, it's got real stars around, especially when the Williams sisters were active in their heyday. Does tennis, for you, have the same stars that pull the crowds that it did in the years gone by?
0: Oh, yes. Well, the Williams sisters are back on the court again. One of them has come back into play, and I'm sure she'll be in the U.S. Open. One of the great things about the U.S. Open is it's a short train ride from the city, and sometimes they even have a ferry that can take you there. So it's a lot of fun, and, you know, thousands of people flock to Queens where they have the stadium there, and it's a great spectator sport. I really love it.
1: Can we return to the air, the weather in New York City? You had some troubles with Canada recently. Take us into what's happened with that.
0: With the smoke.
1: The air quality,
0: as I mentioned earlier.
1: Yeah.
0: The air quality. There were actually days that we were told, as New Yorkers, not to go outside because the air quality was so poor, which was a little shocking because we haven't been told not to go outside since COVID days. And I did venture out. New Yorkers, I have to admit, are pretty tough, and they're not going to be turned away by some bad air. But they did say one day out in this poor air quality was like smoking seven cigarettes. And I'm not a cigarette smoker and never have been, but that sounded pretty serious. But I ventured out, and I will say maybe 10%, one in every 10 people was wearing a mask, which reminded me back of the COVID days. But, you know, New Yorkers are pretty tough, and we got out there, and I managed to get to work, and I was in air-conditioned comfort, so it wasn't too bad, I have to admit.
1: Let us return also to the other side of New York's weather, which is tornadoes. This is a very Florida-sounding story. How extreme have the tornadoes been?
0: You'd be surprised. The rain has come down like cats and dogs. It's been crazy. And these storms have been coming into New York and hitting the city just within a matter of hours. And in fact, it can be sunny one minute, which it is right now. And within a few hours, it can be torrential rain. And the drains here in New York City aren't designed for the capacity of water. So, of course, everything overflows. The subways get flooded. The streets get flooded. It's amazing. There were even cars here in Soho last week that were floating down the street because there was so much rain. The city drains couldn't handle it. It's kind of shocking.
1: I wonder if that's the danger of being an old city, the grid pattern, the streets, the width, a lot of the pipes. A lot of things were set very early on and perhaps haven't been updated as much as they need to be.
0: Well, also what's interesting, Ashwin, is now New York is considered subtropical. Since I've lived here, I've never realized that I was living in a tropical climate, but over the last 30 years, it's now a humid subtropical climate. That's what it's determined to be these days, which is

0: significant, and obviously global warming and climate change is having a big effect on this city.
1: But you still get snowy winters, don't you?
0: Oh, yes. It's a city of extremes. Last winter, we had a lot of snow, in fact. I've never lived in a place, especially coming from Australia, where it's been so moderate, where you get such extreme temperatures. I think that was the biggest shock to my system, was having such hot, humid summers and such cold, freezing winters. I mean, the rain temperature range is dramatic.
1: Very hard to dress for. And we are talking fashion in a few minutes' time, Tim. Have you developed a fashion style?
0: But what I've realized since living here is it's a necessity to have hats, gloves and scarves in the wintertime. I remember in Australia, those were an accessory, not a necessary. Here in New York, I have quite a collection of hats and scarves and heavy boots and heavy coats and everything to deal with the cold, extreme weather. But the interesting thing is everything in the city is overheated. So once you get to your office, you have to strip off all your layers and basically wearing a T-shirt because it's so hot inside. And then the reverse happens, of course, in the summer. It's so hot outside, and then all these offices are extremely cold once you get inside. So, it's all about dressing in layers, having a heavy coat in the winter and being able to take off the layers when you get inside in the summer.
1: Yeah, very much so. I mean, Melbourne dresses like that without necessarily always needing to, but New York, it's for practical reasons. So, yeah, it'll be interesting to see where that look came from. We'll explore that in about 10 minutes' time. You are listening to Tim Cass, our overnights correspondent. We were talking about bacteria in the US. There's been a couple of conditions. There was a food safety-related bacterial epidemic in the US recently. What is the situation with some unclean cooling towers in New York?
0: Yes, at the moment we're dealing with this airborne bacteria which creates people to come down with a disease called Legionnaire's disease. It's been detected in 51 buildings on the Upper East Side that have detected positive for this bacteria. And one of them, shockingly enough, is the Metropolitan Museum and the Guggenheim Museum. So one of my clients, her young daughter, was attending summer class at the Metropolitan, and she was told to stay home one day because they needed to clean this bacteria out of the cooling stations. And sadly enough, 5 people have already died from this Legionnaire's disease, and there's another 76 people in hospital. So it's pretty serious. I mean, considering that 51 buildings tested positive, they managed to clean it up pretty quickly, which is a great thing, and I guess hospitalizations have started to slow down, but it's had a big impact on those people living on the Upper East Side.
1: Yeah, some serious bad news there in New York. So I guess people are panicking or generally staying safe out there?
0: Yeah, people are staying safe. I think the symptoms are very similar to a cold. So, coughing, sneezing, shortness of breath. So, I'd be a little concerned. I'm fortunate I don't live in that neighbourhood, but I'd be staying indoors if it was me.
1: On a more positive note, New York is known for its artwork, and there's been some quite mesmerising work lately that you've been checking out.
0: Yes, I always love going to the galleries and seeing what's new and exciting. And most recently, I heard about this exhibit by a French artist. It's called Clementine, and it's by a French artist by the name of, I'm going to pronounce this badly, but Celeste Bourgeois-Margot. And I was very curious to find out that this exhibit, which is these pools of water with floating white porcelain bowls. There's over 800 of these bowls floating in the water, and they knock each other and make this very mesmerizing sound. But what surprised me the most was this exhibit was at the NGV in Melbourne back in 2013. So it's been around for a while. It's been traveling around the world. I did hear about it from a friend who visited Paris last year, that it was exhibited there. And now it's here in New York, finally, after all these years, and it's at the Park Avenue Armory, which is an amazing space. And in this case, they've created 3 pools of water for these floating bowls. I think the other exhibits, I'm not sure what happened in Melbourne, but the one in Paris just had 1 floating pool of water. But here in New York, we have 3, so maybe they've supersized it to New York City.
1: And what kind of sound does it make?
0: So the bowls, the water is moving, so it makes the bowls float around the pool. So it's a clanging of noise.

0: enjoyable and relaxing sound nonetheless. And speaking of bowls, it's National Ice Cream Day.
1: Yes, as it turns out, the third Sunday in every July is when we celebrate here in the States National Ice Cream Day. And I was thrilled to have some vegan ice cream. There's a vendor here in New York that has the best of vegan ice cream. And I will tell you, the flavor of the summer here in New York is mango sticky rice ice cream. There's mango sticky rice you can buy, but now that it's created it into a vegan ice cream, and I will say it's one of my favorite flavors. You have, I think it's influenced from Thai food, but the combination of the warm sticky rice and the creamy coconut, as well as the fresh mangoes, is a really delightful taste in this hot summer's weather we're having.
0: Yeah, it goes with your new tropical status as a city. And I also, I wonder how many Asian desserts could be turned into ice creams. There must be an untapped market for pandang desserts and paisams from India and all sorts of desserts.
1: Yeah, I think you might be onto something. I think we should start a business. I'm with you because I love ice cream.
0: And mango sticky rice as well. It's a good combination. Tim, it's lovely to catch up again. I'll speak to you next week.
1: Yes, all the best to you and all the listeners.
0: Tim Cass there, our overnight correspondent from New York.
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0: Let's get to know ourselves a little better next. Why do we look the way we look? Why do we dress the way we dress, especially as men? What has been the story that has got us here? We will check in with an expert on fashion to tell the story of men's fashion coming up. 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

0: That was Sheryl Crow, My Favourite Mistake, here on ABC Radio Overnight. Sorry, you were hearing me clearing my throat. Sometimes you turn on the announcer mic too soon. Here's the plan. We'll talk about fashion, the history of men's fashion after this. So if you have a question about it, give me a call on 1300 800 222.
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0: A few weeks ago, we did talk about women's fashion in the 20th century, how they changed, who influenced them, basically how we got here today, where we are today. So this morning, we're looking at the other side, what men wear and how that has changed over more than 100 years. Our guest is Theodora Zoukas, who is a historian, a fashion historian in particular, an exhibition curator and a lecturer in fashion history. Good morning.
6: Hi, Ashwin. How are you?
0: I'm good. It was such a lovely chat about women's fashion. How would you contrast the journey of men's fashion in broad terms to the women's story?
6: It's just as exciting, I think, and it has, I think, some exciting context as to how it started, which is a little bit different to the women's fashion.
0: Take us then to the beginning of men's fashion. What is the origin story?
6: Well, the origin story, there's three key events or three key things that happened. One of them was that before the French Revolution, men wore very colourful outfits that were made out of materials like lace and velvet and satins and brocade. And they wore breeches. They didn't wear long pants. This was the aristocracy. They wore breeches and vests and long jackets, wigs, powdered wigs, makeup, and I said lace. And that was sort of the attire. So they were very colourful, peacocky type. And it was very much in the Rococo style. Now, once the French Revolution happened, it was, as you're probably aware, it was very much about basically eliminating the aristocracy, and the guillotine was built and so on. And because that was a very distinct class difference between what the aristocracy were wearing and how the workers and the peasants were dressed, and the workers were dressed in long pants and jackets, but not elaborate clothing like the aristocracy, it became very obvious in terms of whether you were rich or poor, and the rich people were being basically, their heads were being chopped off. So fashion started to change out of self-preservation, and people, the aristocracy or the leaders of the revolution, were starting to say, we need to change our appearance so that we're not singled out. So they started to wear what they called sans culottes, which basically meant without short pants. What that meant was that they started to change what they were wearing longer pants, getting rid of the lace and the wigs and all the frothery and the finery. So that was happening in France. At the same time in England,

0: The English court was very influenced by French fashion, because you remember Louis XIV with his Pandora dolls influencing all the European courts in the French style. So George III, who was the English king at the time, their court was very influenced by the French style. But there was a socialite, or what we would call a fashion influencer at the time, and that was Beau Brummel. And he didn't like all this sort of fancy clothes. So he would wear an equestrian-looking type outfit, which was longer pants tucked in boots, a black prop jacket, and a white shirt and a top hat. And as the French started to change their outfits and their look, the suit that Brummel was wearing started to take off and become popular. And that started to lay the foundation for what the man's suit looks like today and in the 20th century. By 1837, which is the third event, by 1837, Queen Victoria comes to the throne in England. And the suit has now become, based on what Brummel was wearing, has become the main outfit that men wear. This was then picked up by Prince Albert, and then he started to wear a black frock coat, like a long jacket that came to the knees, and it was double-breasted for formal occasions and single-breasted for day wear. And that was called the Prince Albert suit. So as we enter the 20th century, men's clothing has gone from this elaborate velvet, wigs, makeup, very feminized look, to a much more streamlined, somber, dark suit type of look. And that's how we start the 20th century.
1: So interesting, because today we've retained that. Men often are wearing blacks and browns and greys. That's the classic masculine colour scheme. But that's not how we always were. So, yeah, that's interesting. No. We were very colourful at once. Do you think anything has been lost from men by giving up the velvets and the peaches and the reds?
0: I think that personally, I like men in dark suits. I love men in tuxedos. But that's a personal opinion. I think it would come down to taste. I think what we have gained now in the 2020s is that there's a lot more freedom in how people choose to dress and express themselves. As we go through the different decades, what you'll see is that some decades have very strict rules and regulations right up until the 60s. And from the 60s onwards, we return, from a man's point of view, we return back to the colourful and sort of fine sort of freedom-type clothes that they were wearing before the French Revolution. That actually comes back in the 60s and 70s.
1: Well, let's then begin at the start of the 20th century, if that's a good place to begin. Yep. What are we wearing then, and why?
0: Okay, so at the start, 1900, Queen Victoria dies in 1901, and her son Edward VII takes over as the new monarch and starts the Edwardian era. And that era is very much defined by elegance and very sophisticated dresses, dressing. And there's very a wide distinction between what is feminine and what is masculine. And you may remember from a female point of view, they were wearing the corsets and the S-shaped sort of curves. Men were wearing suits, were still obviously were still popular, dark suits. The shirt collars and cuffs became the big thing. What was happening, because at this stage we're in the third stage of the Industrial Revolution, and we've got factories and people working in factories and people working in offices. Because the cities were very dirty, and the pollution from the factories was causing a lot of dirt and grime. So if you could keep your shirt, collar and cuffs clean and white, it started to be seen as social status symbol. And that had been a hangover from the Victorian era. So what you start to see is the more affluent men in the city were wearing long dark jackets and high-waisted pants.

0: straight, what they call stovepipe style, which comes back in the 60s. And their collars were very stiff and high with ties, cravat ties that they would wear. What had changed from there is that previously, before the 1900s, the collars were very small with very small ties tucked under them. So they had high, stiff collars, top hats and jackets. They also had bowler hats and flat caps for the working men. The interesting thing that happens at this stage is that you have three men independently working to develop waterproof material. And this is the beginning of the trench coat, which becomes really important in the next decade. So you had, from the late 1800s, Charles McIntosh, I think in Scotland, was making, he was interested in chemistry, and he made this rubberized material and a waterproof coat. His waterproof coat became very popular, but it repelled all the rain. But if you wore the coat when it was hot, it would start to melt. And because it wasn't breathable, you would also smell. So it didn't last. The popularity didn't last because the coat would melt and people would smell. So he got a partner and another chemist, and they developed what was called vulcanized rubber, which is a finer material that was waterproof, and developed the McIntosh, which still exists today. So that's one stream. At the same time, there's another man called John Emery, and he's working on the same thing in another part of the UK, and he comes up with another version of this waterproof material, and his work starts to develop what is now known as Aquascutum, which is an English company still in existence. And that company got, I think it was in the 30s, a royal seal of approval. And Edward VII, who was still Prince of Wales at this time, he approved them because he loved the coat, and asked them to make a trench coat for him with the Prince of Wales check. Then the third man who's working on the same thing is Thomas Burberry, and he developed a waterproof gabardine material and the trench coat. He originally was looking at coats for fishermen and workers, but then his coats became popular. Now, what these three men did with their designs is sold the concept and the idea to the UK Defence Office or War Office, and so they could produce these coats. So that was sort of one key thing that happened, which we'll come back to when we move into 1910, why that was so important.
1: Yes, it's interesting. The chemists and the material scientists are helping to change fashion. Just before we move on, you were talking about the French Revolution, and people were embarrassed to wear velvet because they didn't want to look aristocratic. In fact, it was dangerous too. The 1900s, the first century of the first decade of the century, is it okay to look privileged again? Because now it's business wealth, it's industrial. It feels like you earned it rather than were born into it.
0: Yes, that's exactly right. And what it was, the way that you could get status was to look clean, basically, because that would imply that you had an office job, not a factory job. And there is a class distinction. The styles are very similar, and what is different is the quality of the fabric and how it sits on you. So probably similar to today, like fast fashion versus couturier fashion. It always comes down to the quality of the production and the material. You also have at this stage mass production. So as you've got the factories making suits and clothing, the sizing has just started to be implemented as well. So sizing in some areas may be a little bit hit and miss. So because it's only just starting to get the sizing right. One more thing to add for the Edwardian era, I just found this interesting because we come back to it in the 70s, was that it was important for men to look masculine, and one of the ways that was shown was through hairiness. So facial hair became a symbol of being masculine, and most men had moustaches, which I find really interesting. And that was a little symbol of masculinity. Yes.
1: And you still see that more in the moray in the Middle East and other parts of the world
0: where
1: all the men still have beards and facial hair for that reason. A couple of texts have come in. Deb says, I love the dress of the men in Bridgerton and Pride and Prejudice, the series. Yes. And Bernice has said, great show, The Dandy, 18th or 19th century, also shoe buckles, the English street gowns in the 1960s. So we'll get to the 1960s later, but can you tell us about the dandy look?
0: The dandy look, yes. There was a big, you know how I mentioned Beau Brummel? Well, there was a, I suppose I was, it would be the popular media at the time. There was this sort of competition or rivalry between a fop and a dandy. Oh. A fop was the French powdered wigs, velvet, lace, ruffles, and the dandy. So the dandy was what Beau Brummel... Think of Darcy from Pride and Prejudice. That's the look. That's what Beau Brummel was advocating and wearing. That sort of really... I personally like it. I think it looks very nice, very sort of masculine, classy, sophisticated, but very streamlined, not overdone. They were the dandies, and the fops were the, think of the French Revolution with the powdered wigs and the long velvet jackets and lots of lace and frills and ruffles.
1: Not so much that look for you.
0: No, I don't know. There's also maybe, because I'm a bit, what's the word for it, not prudish, I'm a bit, in the wigs, I remember reading somewhere, because they powdered the wigs, they would also have vermin living in the wigs.
1: Oh, okay.
0: That sort of turns me off a little bit.
1: No, especially when you've got the Black Death roaming around the continent.
0: Exactly.
1: Very dangerous.
0: So that's what the fops and dandies were. So fops were called the dandies, which were the Darcys from Pride and Prejudice look. They were the dandies, and they would call the pre-French Revolution look fops.
1: You're at the moment, if you've just joined, you're hearing from Theodora Zoukas, who is our fashion expert, taking us on the journey of men's fashion. We've gone from 1901 to 1910. It's an exciting time. The second decade arrives. The world wars have not yet arrived to bleaken our spirits. What are the 1910s like for men?
0: So now this decade, we move into this, it's still Edwardian dress rules, and they were very strict. It's with the women's fashion, they would change several times a day. So there were some quite strict rules, but we're still in Edwardian. It's 1910. The lounge suit is becoming popular, and this is where you start to see a slight difference between what the city men are wearing and what the country men are wearing. In the city, they're quite stiff. The suits that are quite, as I described before, high necks, like the collars on the shirts are quite high, stiff on the business attire. Whereas in the country, the suits are a little bit more relaxed and lighter in colour. Because, and one of the reasons being that the country air was cleaner than the city was polluted because of the factories. So they were wearing darker colours, and I am generalising, darker colours in the city, and in the country they were lighter browns, greens, checks and plaids. And the style in the country started to just relax a little bit more. So you're starting to see different prototypes of suits emerging. By 1914, you've got World War One has started, so men are now wearing uniforms, and they were standardised uniforms. And this is where the trench coat comes back in, because remember the UK War Office had bought the ideas and were mass producing these trench coats. And they were making the coats part of the soldier's kit that they received. But they were, if you wanted a trench coat, you had to pay for it yourself. You couldn't, the government didn't pay it for you. So to buy a trench coat, it cost about £3 or £4, which was equivalent to 3 to 4 months worth of pay for one coat. So it meant that the office

0: and the more affluent and wealthy people could afford to buy trench coats. It was really popular amongst the army or the servicemen because, remember, it was waterproof. It had a khaki colour, so it was good camouflage. It had large pockets that could hold all their tools and gadgets. And it was made and supplied in large sizes so that soldiers could wear lots of clothing underneath to keep warm and they could sleep in their trench coats. And the reason they actually called them a trench coat, because they weren't called trench coats until World War One, was because World War One was fought in trenches, where they dug trenches and the soldiers basically lived in these trenches and fought in there. So it was dirty, it was cold, it was uncomfortable. So the trench coat added a layer of protection. There's photos, when I go through my photos, Winston Churchill, because I found this interesting. Winston Churchill fought in World War One, and he was a lieutenant colonel of the 6th Royal Scots Fusiliers, that regiment, and he had a trench coat. So I've got a photo of him in his trench coat posing in World War One. So do you have a question?
1: Well, it's just fascinating because I've been saying trench coat all my life and never thought about the origins of the word until you said it just now. Yes. So that's fascinating that there's a war history. And now if you walk around a metro, like a London city, you see lawyers and people with well-off careers walking around in trench coats. They look really stylish.
0: Exactly. They're classic. Yes.
1: Graham has asked, how did the legal attire arrive? There must have been a burgeoning of lawyers as cities are growing. Is that a story of the 1910s and 20s, the way lawyers are dressing?
0: I haven't come across that. That's something I can research how lawyers are dressing. But just thinking it through, I will research it, is the lawyers would be in the city, so they would be based wearing the suits, the dark suits in the city. But there would also be the history of the legal profession where they wear like the... how they wear the graduation gowns and the wigs?
1: Yes.
0: That would be part of legal history, I think, going back to the previous century in how law was formed. But I can come back and talk about that topic. I've been doing some research on it.
1: We'll do specific professions later. I think that would be a fun one to look into. But, so World War One has happened. The trench coat is here. What's the next major chapter in our story? Okay.
0: The next major chapter then is the end of the war. The war finishes in 1918. People start coming back from the war, and they have got surplus coats, surplus trench coats. So some of those do get sold to the civilians who could afford them. So then we move to, and the trench coats, there's like when you look at men's fashion, it's almost like there's these parallel streams happening. The trench coats are always there in the background and they have peaks and troughs. The style has not changed. It changes very little. But the trench coats are always there, along with, I think by the time we get to the 30s, the polo shirts that a lot of men wear, that's always been there in the background as well. So we'll come to that. But now we're in the 20s. So the war's ended and people are celebrating and happy. And you may remember the impact, as it was on the women's dress, was to simplify and streamline. So people are finding a new sense of freedom and they're discarding all the rules from the previous Edwardian era. So things like corsets are going, men are shaving the moustaches, they're moving away from these starched collars and formal three-piece suits, and they're starting to, the shirt collars have softened, they're only now stiff, the tuxedos are still the stiff white shirts, but day wear is more, they're moving away from black. The pants are high-waisted and looser. They're starting to get baggy and you're starting to see cuffs on trouser pants as well. They're wearing hats. I think it's called a trilby hat and a flat cap hat. Sports starts to pick up. And there's a significant development in men's trousers. So there's two types.

0: trousers that become popular. One of them is called Oxford bags. Now, Oxford bags grew in popularity around the mid-20s, and they're a youth thing that undergraduates at Oxford University adopted these wide-legged trousers, and they were about 22 inches wide at the bottom on each leg. So, like, they're almost like the barrel jeans that we see now. Like, they're very wide. They start to wear them around campus, and people go, oh, that looks really trendy, and they get picked up. And the more fashionable it becomes, the width of the pants, each trouser leg, goes up to 44 inches wide for each trouser leg, which is quite wide. And they're made out of flannel, and they come in a variety of colours. So we're starting to see colour introduced into men's clothing as well.
1: I wonder if after the war, and we've only got a minute till the news, were people, the soldiers must have become so prestigious during that war. It seemed silly to peacock in your funny, fancy colours, and people wanted to just be more relaxed after that. What was a very harrowing time.
0: Yes. Yep, exactly. It's like a rebellion, a rejection of the past and wanting to create something new, freedom, and have fun, because it is the jazz age.
1: Yes.
0: So tell me when we need to stop so the news comes on.
1: Yeah, the news will be here. Theodora will be with us on the other side of the news, because we're up to the 1920s, the roaring 20s. We'll continue the story of men's fashion afterwards. And if you've got a question or an observation, you can text on 0437 774 774 or call in on 1300 800 222. You are listening to ABC Radio Overnights, the story of men's fashion. I'm Ashwin Sedcar. Stu will pick up your call if you'd like to call in, but right now it's news time.
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0: ABC News with Andrew Kaloupas. US President Donald Trump says an agreement reached with Saudi Arabia for a civilian nuclear program requires the kingdom to normalize relations with Israel through the Abraham Accords. Here's Nick Palmiter.
1: In a social media post, Mr. Trump has said the agreement will be approved but is totally subject to Saudi Arabia joining the Abraham Accords, which sees Arab nations normalize relations with Israel. The Saudis have made clear for that to happen, they would first require the establishment of a clear path for Palestinian statehood, something Israel has strongly opposed. The president also says the nuclear deal doesn't allow for enrichment of uranium by the kingdom. Non-proliferation experts have raised concerns that the deal fails to include guardrails to prevent enrichment to weapons-grade levels.
0: America's top diplomat Marco Rubio has lashed his Iranian counterpart, warning the US will continue its strikes on Iran as long as necessary. His comments come as the US military carried out its 12th consecutive day of strikes against Iran, with it responding by targeting America's regional allies. Mr. Rubio made the remarks on the sidelines of the ASEAN meeting in the Philippines. Mr. Rubio has told reporters the price Iran will pay will increase each day.
2: I saw Arachi, their foreign minister, who the other day say or something about their policies, an eye for an eye. The president's policy is a head for an eye. I mean, honestly, that's what it's going to be. I mean, they will pay a very heavy price.
0: The Prime Minister is resisting a push for the government to take a tougher stand on gambling, as Labor members and unions prepare to debate the party's position today. National Affairs correspondent Jane Norman.
3: The federal government has drafted legislation to partially ban gambling ads, a policy that's now reflected in the party's national platform. But there's a push to strengthen that position, possibly with a national regulator. Anthony Albanese has rejected the push, but last night, members of the left were still negotiating whether to move an amendment today on the conference floor. Delegates yesterday voted to update the platform to extend compulsory super to under 18s and opened the door to winding back fuel tax credits for mining companies. Jane Norman, ABC News, Adelaide.
0: South Australia is being told the AUKUS submarine project will create decades of work.

0: as Adelaide's Osborne Shipyard prepares for a major expansion. Here's Frances Dume.
1: The federal government is announcing another $4.6 billion for the submarine construction yard at Osborne. The site will build some of Australia's future fleet of AUKUS nuclear-powered submarines. The new yard is expected to be 10 times the size of the existing precinct, where Hunter-class frigates are already being built. The development includes a 420-metre-long fabrication hall, along with areas for outfitting, consolidation and commissioning. About 1,100 people are already employed on the site, with thousands more jobs expected in South Australia. Taxpayer funding for the Osborne AUKUS shipyards now stands at $8.5 billion.
0: Police have arrested a 40-year-old man who fled a suburban court in Sydney yesterday after he was denied bail. They say the man ran from Manly local court but was pursued by sheriff's officers and police, who used capsicum spray as they apprehended him. He'll face Manly court again today, charged with escape lawful custody and resisting arrest. Police in Victoria have made over 200 arrests as part of a school holiday shopping centre blitz. Officers patrolled major shopping centres in Melbourne and Geelong under Operation Pulse. More than 400 charges have been laid, most related to thefts from retail outlets. There are also arrests for alleged drug trafficking, the carrying of hunting knives and the theft of more than $1,000 worth of items from a department store. To sport, and in the AFL, Collingwood has secured its sixth consecutive win with a 34-point victory over the Crows. Here's Aaron Bryans.
2: The Crows and Pies were set for another epic chapter in their rivalry to kickstart round 20, but a second-half surge stunned Adelaide, with Collingwood kicking 13 of 16 goals to complete a 10-goal turnaround. In the spotlight all week, the Pies veterans Pendlebury, Sidebottom and Howe starred to move Collingwood within a win of the top six. The night was overshadowed by another incident of poor crowd behaviour, with fans booing Isaac Quaynor after he was the victim of a homophobic slur in 2025. Aaron Bryans, ABC Sport, Adelaide.
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4: Theodora Zoukas is your guest this morning, a fashion historian, taking us into the story of men's fashion, really, over the last 100 years. Why do we look the way we do? We're in the 1920s. Before we continue our story, though, Amber has called in from Parramatta. Hi, Amber.
5: Oh, good morning. How is everybody?
4: Good, thank you.
5: Good.
4: Yeah, what's on your mind?
5: I'm wondering, with the men's fashion, why they are so conservative about not picking things up from other countries, whereas women are far more inventive and experimental with things they sort of pinch from overseas a bit, in the Western sense, you know?
6: Yeah. I think you're thinking modern, like current-day fashion?
5: No, right back, because I think men are kind of stuck in pants and shorts.
6: Yeah.
5: And coats and blazers and that type of thing. But the women are able to be more versatile, and the men are more conservative, and they don't lash out and try things.
6: No. I think I agree with you. I think there's a couple of reasons for that. One of them is the fashion industries within the various countries. But one of them is also the gender roles that you have around this time in the 20th century. You also have the man taking the role, this is generalizing, of the provider of the family and the head of the family and the rule maker, and women taking the roles very much of the caregiver, the domestic, in charge of domestics. But also, particularly in the beginning of the 20th century, how a woman dressed reflected on the status of a man that could provide for her. So the more she dressed in the latest fashion and finery, the better that it was for the man, if that makes sense. So there was that was one of the reasons with gender roles. Another reason was the fashion industries in the different countries. and also how much money you had and personal taste. So I think there's a wide number of reasons. But I think you're right. I think women do experiment more with fashion.
7: I think we're a bit luckier that way, aren't we?
6: Yes. And I think we can blame Bo Burrell for coming up with the original somber sort of suits for men. But, I think we can experiment more.
7: But it's 2026 and they're still not lashing out.
6: The young ones are. The young ones are. And wait till we get to the 60s and the 70s. They did lash up then.
7: I'll look forward to it because the 60s and the 70s were a bit revolutionary, weren't they?
6: They are. So, they do lash out. We've just got to encourage them more, I think.
7: I think in 2026 we need to encourage them.
4: Good call. Yes. Amber, thank you for calling in.
7: Thank you.
4: On that point, Theodora, is it also the case that Western men, or men in general, are trying to signal their status, their power? Yeah. And if you're a Western man, you're in the richest society on earth, so you want to wear the Western suit. You don't want to bring in turbans or kaftans or things that are men in countries that you don't feel are as powerful as yours are, because you're signaling your top of the pyramid. So is that part of it?
6: Yeah, that's right, because don't forget it's also colonialism that we have in the century before that continues into the 20th century, this whole sort of era of the Western world is so much better than everyone else. Now, that sort of theory, that whole colonial thing, and the role of men, and again, this is sort of, there are a number of reasons, this is only one stream of it, but the role of men is like, I am powerful, look at how much I can accumulate and how I dress my family and how my wife and the women in my family look reflects on my status. And they've, dare I use the word, it's like the woman, not all of them, but for some of them, the woman is like property and you look after your property and look how, the finery that she's in. And like I said, that's only like one stream of issues. There's a whole lot of issues that goes into the psychology of it.
4: Yes, and it's a very, very clear way to signal. Before we continue our story through the decades, Mark has rung us from Brisbane. Hi, Mark.
8: Hello, how are you two? I'm ringing you so that I'd like to put another perspective. Excuse me, I'm sorry. I like to wear both men's clothing and women's skirts. I like to mix and match with my clothes. Like that lady says, why aren't men mixing and matching? But I'm one of the type, I call myself a non-gender conforming type of person, you know what I mean? I like to mix and match with a skirt and men's polo shirts or a denim jacket, or, you know, if it's too cold, I wear men's denim shorts, denim trousers, stuff like that. But it depends on where I'm going. But if I'm out and about normal things, I wear a skirt.
6: Well, good on you, Mark, because I think if you go, I was doing some research this afternoon, and the Scottish kilt, a skirt, the Greek national costume for men is a skirt, the Romans wore skirts, so well done.
8: All right, thank you very much.
4: Before you go, Mark, just one question for you as well. Is that also because it's playful, it's my, you just feel freer?
8: Yeah, I just thought men's fashion is boring. Mm. We're going to mix them up, you know, like, don't be afraid to put on a skirt. Kilts are too expensive, so skirts are better, you know?
6: Oh. Have you got nice
8: especially
6: legs,
8: in the
6: Mark?
8: Subtropics in Brisbane.
4: Well, it's not that different to the sarong, which is...
8: It is, yeah.
4: Like
8: yeah,
4: exactly.
8: Yeah.
4: Yeah. All right, thank you for calling, Mark.
8: Nice to bye.
4: So, we're in the... Okay. Sorry, did you have a comment on that, Theodora?
6: No, I think it's, I remember I said earlier, I think one of the advantages that we have now in the 2020s is that there's freedom to basically wear what you want to wear.
4: Yeah.
6: The rules have relaxed a lot and there's a lot of freedom. And I think, which is, I think, a great thing, an acceptance of people being able to wear what makes them feel comfortable. So.
4: And we will get to the 2020s, this era of freedom that we live in. But right now we're in the 1920s. The Depression hits in 1929. That must have changed clothing.
6: Yep. And then one thing, just before we get to 1929, I mentioned in the 20s, sport takes off. And the other trousers that are popular are called plus fours.

0: And they're basically led by the Prince of Wales, Edward the Seventh. And they're basically knickerbockers that come to your knees, and they're short leg trousers. They gather at the knee. They get really baggy and then tucked into your socks. And he wears those and they catch on. They've become very trendy and a lot of golfers wear them. He also introduces Fair Isle sweaters, which are now currently in fashion as well, and soft collared shirts. And he breaks a big taboo and wears brown shoes with a navy suit, which is a big no-no back then, but now everyone does it now. So he sort of starts to influence fashion. And you also have Lacoste shirts in the 20s as well. So then the excess of the 20s, because remember, it's the jazz age, it's speakeasies, because in America they have prohibition. There's the party, like the young people are partying, the flappers and the boys. And by 1929, the stock market crashes and it kicks off the Great Depression around the whole world. And what happens during the Great Depression? Up until this point, fashion's been still influenced by aristocracy, royalty, and some key fashion designers. Once we get into the 30s and the Depression, the clothing does streamline, but what becomes influential are movies. It's the golden years of Hollywood, which sounds really strange because there's a Depression, but it's the golden years of Hollywood as a way of also providing a level of escapism for people as well. But what happens is that the actors and actresses become the fashion influencers in this period. So you've got people like Clark Gable, Cary Grant, Leslie Howard, John Barrymore, and they have influence over what they're wearing in the movies. And what they're wearing is straight trousers, high-waisted, the ties are wider, the jackets are nipped in a bit at the waist, and the shoulders are starting to come out and become a bit wider. Their influence is so impactful that Clark Gable gets interviewed about a movie he's just made. And in this interview, he says a line that he doesn't wear an undershirt like a singlet anymore. He's just stopped wearing them. And within a week, sales of singlets have slumped because Clark Gable doesn't wear a singlet, so men don't need to wear singlets anymore. So you start to see movie stars having an influence on what people are wearing. They're also, during the 30s, is rejecting all the unnecessary things. I think probably because of economics, but also this whole streamlining movement. So they no longer wear gloves, canes, waistcoats, vests. Collars are softer, and formal dress goods and tails and tuxedos. They also develop a shark skin suit, and it's not actual shark skin. What it is, they develop a material that mimics the shimmering look of the shark's surface, and it's soft, and they call that shark skin, and it's also affordable, economical to make. So it's that's the 30s. From there, unless you have any questions, well, we're moving to the 40s.
1: 30s, yeah, and now we've got World War II kicking off in 1939. So yeah. World War I brought us the trench coat. What was the fashion contribution of the Second World War?
0: Well, World War II. In the 30s, you also have, because of the economic unrest, you've got the beginning seeds for World War II. So the first half of the 40s is dominated by World War II, and there's quite a few impacts on fashion that happen. One of them is rationing, which we talked about last time. Rationing was very strict, and it was because fabric was needed for the war effort. And so clothes are streamlined. So what you start to see is like smaller shoulder pads, nipped in waist, cuffs on pants are gone, unnecessary pockets are gone. Anything that wasn't, that was like a trim or some, an embellishment was taken off because there wasn't enough material.

0: material for it. They, in England, they call them the utility fashion. In America, Australia, and England, I assume other countries, they had the coupon system. And you had in the UK, they would, from 1941, they would give 66 coupons per adult per year. From those coupons, that's what you had to use. You couldn't buy clothes with money. And this applied to clothes and food, but just looking at clothes, you could only purchase things with these coupons. A man's suit would cost, if you wanted to buy a suit, a utility, like in the utility style, being streamlined, it costs 38 coupons. And that's not including socks and shirt and underwear or anything like that. That's just the suit. So you can start to see if you only had 66 coupons for 12 months, and to buy a suit, it's 38 coupons, it starts to look at how do we restyle what we had before and do we really need to get a new suit now? In England, by 1945, the coupons are reduced to 24 coupons per person per year. So you can see things are getting pretty dire. In Australia, in 1942, they were giving 110 coupons per adult per year, and then that was reduced to 80 in 1944. So people are doing it tough. Men spend most of the time, the servicemen, in their uniforms, so they don't wear suits until they actually leave and the war's finished. In Britain, when the war finished, they looked at trying to help transition men back into civilian clothes, and they developed what was called the demob or the demobilisation suit to help them transition. But it didn't work because the new suit that they would give their returning servicemen was based on the 30s fashion, which was now out of style.
1: World War II was quite a lot more advanced than World War I as well. I can imagine leather jackets and the goggles that Air Force pilots are wearing. There's maybe more Air Force presence than the First World War. Did that change the way people dressed?
0: Yeah, so because that comes in through the 50s, because that's exactly right, because you also have in World War II, trench coats continue to be worn because the success of trench coats in World War I is picked up by a whole lot of countries for their servicemen. But again, you've got to pay for them yourself. But they're popular. The other thing that happened in World War II, because you've got this whole concern about conserving fabric and not having enough fabric, and then you have countercultures happening across different populations, and the African-American and Mexican-American communities develop what's called a zoot suit, Z-O-O-T suit. And that was a colourful, oversized suit that had very, very baggy pants that were had to be tied at the ankle so you wouldn't trip, extra wide, exaggerated shoulders, long jackets, big hats, and really wide ties. And they were very controversial because they were seen as wasting material at a time when we don't have material, we're rationing it. And there was one case in 1943 where it actually caused civil unrest, and you had US soldiers and sailors searching around or traversing Los Angeles to find anyone that was wearing one of these suits and beat them up because it was unpatriotic.
1: So that's the origin of the phrase.
0: In terms of racism there as well. Sorry? Yeah,
1: that's the origin of the phrase zoot suit riot.
0: Yes, exactly, exactly. And the zoot suits were inspired from the dance calls and things that they had in the late 30s, and that's where they're getting their inspiration from. So you do have, again, there's a number of things happening at the same time. The other thing that was happening with T-shirts, the white or black T-shirt we take for granted now, up until World War II, it was underwear. It would not be seen worn as outerwear. But the US Navy purchased T-shirts as part of sailors' uniforms, and the Army did the same, except theirs were green, the sailors were white. And what you have is

0: now servicemen wearing what was previously seen as underwear, wearing that as part of their uniform. And that then moves into the 50s, what young men pick up as rebellion wear. So they pick up the T-shirt, the leather jacket, the jeans, and that starts to create an image for the James Dean Marlon Brando rebel that we see in the 50s.
1: You're listening to Theodora Zoukas, fashion historian, taking us through the story of fashion. We're into the 50s. The war has ended, so we're in a rebellious phase. Tell us more about the 50s and 60s. What are some of the key moments there?
0: Yes, post-boom. So the 50s is sort of this post-boom era. Everyone's thankful and happy. There's new starts, prosperity. Marketing companies come to the fore, and this is where we start to see the teenage youth market influencing fashion. So you've got the rebels that I mentioned, the James Dean in their T-shirts, leather jackets or bomber jackets and jeans, and that picks up for the young people. The polo shirt is still popular and worn by people like Paul Newman as sort of pushing the polo shirt with a jacket. And then the normal average people, like the rest of us, are now wearing masculine. The suits become a bit more wider and baggier because, remember, we've gone from this very streamlined, very clean-cut, tiny sort of suits into let's be like the 30s and go masculine again with wider shoulders, looser pants or pleated pants. The ties are starting to get a little bit wider and the hats, the fedora hats. So they're being worn, and the business one is the grey flannel suit becomes popular there. You do have, from here on, you've got different, what I call subcultures of young people. You have the Teddy Boys, and that started from England, and that was Savile Row, which is tailors, in a whole row of tailors in England. They developed the slim-cut Edwardian suit with a velvet collar for their upper-class men. That gets picked up by the young working-class men, and they get take over this look in terms of having a fitted long jacket, loose pants, and a velvet collar. And they call it Teddy Boys because Teddy is a nickname for Edward. They pick up and that becomes a big fashion trend. In America, you've got the working class rebels, which are the James Dean, Marlon Brando, which we mentioned before. You also have, for your average man, casual wear, men are wearing Hawaiian shirts because the returning servicemen who have done postings in the Pacific and Asia have picked up that you can wear colour. So, as the other lady who rang in said, there's a lot of sort of dark greys and blacks and browns. This is now introducing colour in their casual wear. So what you start to see men wearing is their loose pants with Hawaiian shirts and straw fedoras or trilby hats, I think they're called.
1: This is an interesting point that you mentioned the Zoot suits brought a bit of colour, Asia brought a bit of colour, the Pacific. It feels like the Anglosphere had, since the French Revolution, left colour behind and become a bit more charcoal or grey and blue, and it was from the rest of the world that colour is being returned to the Western palette.
0: That's exactly right. So then when we get to the 60s, we do start to see, again, slowly, the colour growing and explodes in the 70s. You get the explosion of colour again. So we move into the 60s, and again, that was the era of significant change. So there's lots of rebellion, uprising youth, protests, because you've got the Vietnam War, you've got civil rights, you've got women's liberation, you've got everything happening at once. So the styles, you can sort of divide the 60s into three almost eras within this decade. The beginning of the 60s, we still have that, what I would call classy influence from the 50s carried on. So you have masculine gentleman looks, and this is when the first James Bond film is released in 1962 with Sean Connery. So take that as the model for the early 60s. So that real masculine

0: pants, like very skinny pants, skinny suits, and tie and colourful ties. Colourful ties. We're also introducing what you mentioned before, the Eastern influence. One of the albums, the Sgt. Pepper album from the Beatles, I think towards the late 60s, that starts to bring in the influence of that military look, but the military look from last century with lots of frogging and gold buttons. And they also introduced, I think, what's called the Nehru jacket, that high neck or round neck collars on jackets. So that comes in. You also have at this stage the space age fashion as well, where we've got the space race where America and Russia are competing who's going to get to the moon first. And you have Pierre Cardin, Andre, I'm trying to practice how to pronounce this, Andre Courageous, anyway, and Paco Rabanne. Are all creating using plastics and metals and creating different silhouettes for people. And then you have films like Barbarella. So you've got that sort of happening in the mid to late 60s. By the time we get to the end of the 60s, you've got the hippie influence. Again, because of all the protests that are happening and Woodstock is happening, and you've got the singers like Jimi Hendrix and Janis Joplin. So you see this relaxation and colour, and more colour and paisley and pattern coming into what people are wearing.
1: I think we've seen the rise of colour. With the working class is almost cool again. The street culture is more probably exciting than the aristocracy. So take us to then some of the highlights of the 70s and 80s as we head towards the modern era of how we look the way we do today.
0: Yeah, we've got what's happening for men in the 70s is hairiness is back in fashion. Men are growing their hair long again because it's that whole bohemian look is in fashion. Their hair's longer. They're wearing more... The suits, this is where you get an explosion of colour, and they call it the peacock revolution. You've got ready-to-wear suits now becoming available in a whole range of materials. So men are now able to get corduroy suits in blue, three-piece suits in blue or brown, or pink jackets with check pants or blue check, etc. And then the shirts have very wide lapels. They're very soft and worn without ties. And you have the Bee Gees and then Saturday Night Fever and the famous, I think hopefully everyone has seen it, John Travolta in his white suit and shirt dancing. So pants are getting tight. They're still tight but flared at the bottom and colourful and patterned. You also have Roger Moore is now James Bond and he wears safari suits. So they've come into fashion. And you have, I found a picture of John Howard in a safari suit campaigning in 1977. So he was on trend as well. So they all pick up. We also have punk picks up as well, where Vivienne Westwood is one of the design influencers for punk and has set up a number of shops and they go broke and then she starts it again. But the last one she has is called World's End, which was quite famous for punk style and supporting punk bands. And that's where you see them wearing the Slash and Rick jeans, which come into fashion again in the 90s and early 2000s. And then safety pins and studs and Doc Martens. So
1: there's a lot of cultural material to draw on, built up over many decades. How would you say men are dressing today and where are we heading?
0: Today, I think it's gone. It's after the 80s where it's excessive and you had the corporate suit. I do need to mention that whole white collar and cuff from the early part of the century comes back in the 80s, where you get coloured shirts with pristine white collars and cuffs that actually symbolise power. You then have the Miami Vice suits. Again, you had like wearing the laid-back suits with shoes with no socks. You have band influence.

0: influences like by Wham and Billy Idol and Culture Club is all happening. By the 90s, they have this really excessive in-your-face in the 80s, which then goes to the other extreme in the 90s, which becomes quite minimalist, streamlined. Grunge comes in where people, again, try to rebel against being too streamlined, and you have the torn jeans, which then come back into fashion again in the early 2000s. So you've got, and you also have in the 90s a more relaxed look where you've got sportswear and leisurewear coming in where people are wearing hoodies and more relaxed pants. One of the things which is now influencing where we are now is the development of the digital technology. And in the 90s is where all the current tech leaders like the Zuckerbergs and Musks and that were in the beginning stages of building their businesses. And it was they were young and it was very laid back. And they developed this sort of laid back cool style. And you may remember a lot of people would wear the short sleeve t-shirt over long sleeve t-shirt. And that becomes very popular. And it's very much a casualization of what we wear. And then we get COVID, which actually then changes us away from this three-piece suit, again, depending on what industry you're in, but we're moving away from the three-piece suit into a more relaxed sort of look, similar to what they would have had, I think, early 90s or early 60s. So
1: It's been a big adventure that we've been on. I think we've almost got to get to the end of our story, though. Theodore, is there anything you can tell us about where we're heading next for in our fashion journey?
0: I think where we're heading and where we are now and where we're heading, I think, is this freedom to wear what you want to wear and self-expression. And I think where designers are still coming out with different designs and what's trending, it's coming from different influences. I think the opportunity we have and what we do is that we make a choice to wear what we want to wear and how we want to look, and also how much we want to buy, because sustainability and impact on climate is a big issue for us now. So I think it's probably the best time for fashion in terms of wearing what you feel comfortable in.
1: Theodora Zoukas is a fashion historian, an exhibition curator, and a lecturer in fashion history. Theodora, thanks for your time today.
0: Thank you.
1: Thank you for that. And I've just had a text come in from no name. It says, the skivvy has a lot to answer for. Yeah, very much so. I like a good skivvy. It keeps you warm in winter, but not necessarily symbolising powerful high status like the deep blue suit of the 1920s.
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1: Many people take up a musical instrument, don't they, when they're young, some with the hope of making a career out of it or playing in a major symphony or chamber orchestra. There are many parts to an orchestra. You've got the strings, the brass, the percussion, but many people dream of being the person out front, or how many people, I would say, dream of being the person out front, the one with the stick waving instructions at each other, waving the baton, making sure that everyone stays together, stays out, finishing the composition together. The question before us is, what are the skills that make a great conductor, and why has learning to be one recently become more popular? Elizabeth Scott lectures in conducting at the Sydney Conservatorium of Music and conducts the Conservatorium Choir. And I asked, what draws people to a career in conducting?
3: there's a real need for students studying music to be employable, and they end up, you know, people working in as musicians often end up with quite a portfolio career. So they might do a bit of performing, they might do a bit of teaching, and often when they're teaching, they might end up working in schools and working with some ensembles. And then once suddenly they find themselves in front of a group of students or a community ensemble, they need to be able to conduct. And so I think people are really looking to, yeah, up their skills.
1: Yeah, that sounds interesting. I suppose as a music career, you have to be, quite creative and, like you said, have those different strings to your bow. What are the elements, though, of a good conductor? Psychologically, what do you need to be a good conductor?
3: It's a really good question. So it involves a lot of different aspects of music making and kind of on leadership, I suppose. I mean, we traditionally think of the conductor as being this kind of, I don't know, dictator at the front, but of course that's not really what happens, or what can happen, but generally speaking, not so much. I mean, they certainly need to be strong and know the music very well and lead all of the musicians to make that piece of music work as one. And it depends a lot on whether it's a professional ensemble or a student ensemble, but a conductor also spends a lot of time teaching. So the word maestro, which is the Italian word for conducting, actually means teacher. So in an education setting, the conductor is very much guiding the students and helping them learn to play the piece of music correctly and teaching them about the balance and the timbre of the music and the colour and, you know, all of the important expressive aspects of the music. But it's also logistic-wise, just getting the piece of music together, making sure that everyone's playing at the same time. And I think both in a student setting and also in a professional world, the conductor's very much responsible for inspiring the players and making them want to play better and making them want to play together. That really brings the music to life.
1: How much of an influence do they have in the way a piece of classical music is expressed? How much creativity can they put into the expression?
3: A lot, yeah, a lot. So they've, you know, ideally the conductor has done a lot of research about the piece of music, and they know it better than anyone else, so that they, you know, they can really then have their own opinion and interpretation about how it might go. They might want to try something new, and then their job with a professional ensemble in particular is to win everyone over and to really make sure that they can bring the piece of music to life and bring out their interpretation of it.
1: I imagine musical pieces would have a score, though, so everyone knows their part, they know the order things are played, and maybe even some of the things like tempo. So can you explain more about the way the conductor's vision ends up affecting the piece?
3: Yeah, so in a piece of music, say in an orchestra, there's a huge number of different moving parts. So you might have, I don't know, 60 players as an example, that are all playing at the same time, and you've got a lot of violins all playing the same part, but then you've got individual parts on all of the woodwind instruments, and all the brass instruments have individual parts, and each of the players only have their part. So they might be able to play their part perfectly, but the conductor's job is then to bring all of that together and shape the music, so the conductor on their score can see what everyone is doing, and they can then help shape that. You know, the flute might have the melody for a time, and then it gets passed to the clarinet, and then it gets passed to the cello, and they can help guide with gesture. They can guide the musicians to really understand what to listen for and what's important in the music at any given time. Whereas if I'm just playing the cello part, I'm worried about my part, and you know, I just want to do the best that I possibly can on my own part, but the conductor can help me listen to everybody else.
1: So we hear different conductor personalities, like some would favour softness in the strings and loudness in the brass, or different visions of how an orchestra should sound. Do they have their favourite sections of the orchestra?
3: Yes, they do. And there's also incredibly different interpretations of different classical pieces, or the same classical piece can be done in incredibly different ways by different conductors. And it changes in, kind of fashion as well. You know, people used to do this piece of music like this, and now someone's come up with a new idea, or they think this was how it was actually supposed to be done. And you can, you know, pieces of classical music can change in length by several minutes. When you think about, you know, the piece of music, say, being 25 minutes long, and you can find recordings that are only 22 minutes and other recordings can be 28 minutes, and they're playing all of the same music, but they can really take incredible liberty with things being very fast or being very slow, and that's very much dependent on what the conductor wants.
1: You're listening to Elizabeth Scott, who is a lecturer in conducting and the director of the Sydney Conservatorium of Music Choir, associate music director of the Sydney Philharmonia Choir, introducing us to the world of the conductor. Can you take us into their gestures? What is the right hand and left hand doing?
3: Okay, so typically speaking, the right hand is a bit like a traffic cop. So it does what we call the beat pattern, so showing where the music goes, whether, you know, where beat one is. So music is all divided up into bars so that it can become nice and easy for everyone to follow where they're up to on these endless little dots that they're following. So it's just, I mean, music, written music is just like any written language. It's got lots of rules and punctuation and things like that in it.

0: and the conductor helps guide everybody through that, and that's typically done with your right hand. Having said that, we do have left-hand conductors, and often they, so it becomes the dominant hand, I suppose, but yeah, typically the right hand is responsible for the beat patterns, and then the left hand is typically much more expressive, so it might be showing dynamics, or it might be cueing people, kind of indicating that this is when your part starts, or this is an important part of the music, we need to hear this instrument at this particular time, and that helps everyone to be listening out for the right thing. Because musicians are doing a lot of things at any one given time. They're playing all of the little dots on their page, but they've really got to be looking at their music, and the conductor has to do kind of big overarching gestures and then make sure that any changes in the music are very obvious, so that as a change in gesture is caught by the musicians out of the corner of their eye. Because while we say, if you need to watch the conductor all the time, of course, unless they've memorised their music, they actually have to be looking at the music stand in front of them. So it's a lot about getting the angle right and being able to use your peripheral vision to see the conductor.
1: That makes sense, because a lot of us might have thought the conductor was overacting with the largeness of the gestures, but it's designed so that people can catch it out of the corner of their eye. So there's a functional reason for it.
0: Exactly. And often the big changes seem quite exaggerated from a conductor, but that's literally because, people are quite a long way away and they're looking at, you know, these, lots of indications on their page that they need to make sure that they are doing. And it's interesting because singers then are quite different. Singers tend to memorise things a lot more quickly, and they deal with text, of course, on top of something that the orchestral players are doing, but they tend to, because the text is much more, usually, not always, but usually in a language that the singers understand, that they start to memorise the sentences and the pitches with that. And so often choirs will perform from memory, more so than orchestras, and they'll also be able to look up a lot more and communicate more with the audience because they're using text.
1: Are they using facial expressions at all as part of their communication?
0: Very much so. You certainly encourage singers to do that because language just is so connected to that. If you're talking to someone just in a conversation and they're completely deadpan, no facial expression, it feels like they're not really there. And it's the same when you're singing, you know, that you need to be able to use your face to express things. And so if singers just have their heads in the score all of the time, which a lot of time orchestral musicians do, but it's somehow it's not really permissible for singers because they're communicating with language, and we need to connect as humans.
1: And I submit with the conductors, they've got their right hand and left hand doing the communication. Are they vocalising any messages to the orchestra while they're conducting?
0: Hopefully not in performance, certainly. look, the golden rule is don't talk over the music because the players won't hear you, and also we're encouraging them to listen to each other and not to someone yelling over the top. So the general rule is that the conductor should be trying to communicate as much as possible with gesture. Now, sometimes that doesn't work, or something, you know, isn't right, and in rehearsal, that's where the conductor might stop and speak and give an instruction, and more so in a teaching environment, you know, in a school or a university where you're kind of really trying to improve the player's overall ability. There might be some breaking down of parts, so you might stop and there might be something in particular that's going wrong, and you might just isolate those particular parts so that they can hear each other. Because when there's, you know, 60-odd people, and of course an orchestra can be much bigger than that, there's a lot of different things going on at the same time. So the conductor, with that overall view of the music, can, break the music down and help the players understand it and to be able to get better at shaping it and balancing it.
1: How small does an orchestra or ensemble need to be before it doesn't need a conductor anymore?
0: That's a good question. I've just come from a rehearsal tonight with only 6 players, but the music's incredibly complicated and very multimetric and, very difficult. So they actually, it's more like chamber music, but so normally chamber music is, you know, music that's just to be performed in a room as opposed to a concert hall. It's much smaller and usually done without a conductor. A string quartet, for example, wouldn't have a conductor. It depends. A smaller group of singers, often, you know, a kind of group of 8 singers will work unconducted. It depends very much on the players and on the music. Sometimes, orchestras can be bigger and they might have, you know, 20 string players and they're led from the concertmaster. So they might just, you'll see an unconducted ensemble, for example, the Australian Chamber Orchestra, they often work unconducted, but the concertmaster then, so the principal violinist, is then very much leading the starts and stops and will be much more, I guess, exaggerated in their movements to make up for a lot of that leadership that is not there from a conductor. And a lot of it depends on the style of the music. A lot of Baroque music is led from the keyboard, and again the harpsichord player will often stand up and lead things where there does need to be some gesture to go with it. But yeah, it's very much based on the complexity of the music.
1: You're listening to Elizabeth Scott, who is a lecturer in conducting and the director of the Sydney Conservatorium of Music Choir, Associate Music Director of the Sydney Philharmonia Choir, taking us into the world of the conductor. I was going to ask the origins of it, but it sounds like you were hinting at the harpsichord player had a leading role in this before. Can you tell us who was conducting music before they started standing on a podium with a baton?
0: So, you know, early on, singers would lead it themselves. You know, I guess somebody decided to start. A lot of it's done by people breathing together. And it's, yeah, there's usually someone, I suppose, would have taken that responsibility. But in, yeah, a lot of the Baroque music was led from a keyboard player. And that tradition has still continued on in music theatre and in opera houses. A lot of the music with small ensembles and singers is led from a keyboard, and they can rehearse a lot without all of the instruments, and the instruments kind of get in added in later, and usually that keyboard player is that person responsible for setting the tempos and leading the music. But I think as orchestras got bigger and, you know, moved into the more complex world of opera, and we had singers up on stage and players down in the pit, and there was a, you know, quite a difference. People couldn't always hear each other. They needed to have something visual, and it, you know, kind of grew from there.
1: What's the career path for a conductor? I can imagine there are a few plum places at large orchestras, but generally speaking, what's a career path like for a conductor?
0: Yeah, so again, I kind of use that word portfolio career, which is very much what musicians do. Conducting is, people taking on conducting need to have quite a lot of experience in music to be able to be strong leaders. They really need to understand music to a high level. People come to conducting from all different angles and end up doing a range of things. So one of the big things in conducting is through education. So they might be teaching an instrument, they might be working in a school teaching classroom music and end up leading some ensembles. And as I said, big, huge part of conducting is about teaching. So about then working with school groups, maybe before school or after school is traditionally what's done here in Australia. And, you know, training that those students all playing together in a concert band or in an orchestra or in a choir to play together and to listen to each other and to learn the notes and the rhythms to be able to perform something. So that's a big part of conducting. People then, you know, might have great aspirations to become the next conductor of the Sydney Symphony Orchestra. So this kind of job that kind of everyone sees as being, oh, they've made it as a conductor, would take an incredibly long time to build up. So from it's very much a word of mouth thing, I guess. If someone does a really good job and the performers really enjoy playing for the conductor and they all agree with the ultimate product that they produce, because the musicians all want to do a really good job and they can't do that if the conductor is not clear or they don't agree with their interpretation, for example. So they have to have a way of winning everyone over. They might get invited to do a concert somewhere else with a different ensemble, and then gradually they build up a career and they may do auditions or they may be invited. So in an orchestra like the Sydney Symphony Orchestra, the chief conductor at the moment, Simone Young, she conducts for about 3 to 4 months of the year in Sydney, but broken up across the year, and then they have a number of guest conductors come in. So there's people that are closely linked with the orchestra that do several concerts, and sometimes just a conductor that happens to be coming to the Southern Hemisphere and might do a concert in Australia and might do a concert in New Zealand. And so, there's a lot of travel involved in the kind of high-flying world of professional orchestral conducting.
1: I can imagine there was a stage where conductors were simply keeping the beat, maybe with the right hand, and then the left hand arrives and starts doing dynamics, volume, tempo, expression, more expressive, creative expression. Have we peaked now? There's no third arm to add. Are there any more innovations in conducting, or has it kind of plateaued when it comes to that?
0: Well, people use, facial expressions is a huge thing. So just general demeanour, and I think the conductors always aspire to kind of look like the music. So with using their gesture, but their whole body and their, you know, people can make themselves look really big or make themselves look small, or you, facial expressions are massively important because your hands are in front of your face and that really depicts the music. So it's, yeah, expressing the music through gesture. I mean, there's lots of these rules which we use to teach conducting, a basic way of starting. You start with the beat patterns and then start with the expressive gestures, and there's a standard universal language, and then people gradually move away from it, but they keep that basic language, but then they start to expand on it, and people can have very individual gestures that can mean things. And as long as it's effective and people can understand and they can get the result that they want, then it works. So there's less rules in that sense.
1: It sounds like a very expressive career, almost like directing a film. It's not just about telling the story, it's about putting your own mark on it as well. So it sounds like
0: incredibly
1: satisfying. As well.
0: Yes.
1: Is it tiring? How heavy is that baton?
0: So the baton itself is not heavy at all, and it should be nicely balanced. So they're actually, you know, they're quite expensive and they break. But a good baton is very light in your hand. But look, physically, it is quite tiring. It is a lot of upper body movement and standing all of the time. But I think the biggest thing for conducting is the preparation. So that first rehearsal, if you're doing a concert, you know, on Saturday and with a professional orchestra, you would only start rehearsing that maybe a few days beforehand. But the amount of work that the conductor has put in academically, like, you know, really studying the score and learning the music in advance of that first rehearsal is massive, because they need to come to the rehearsal absolutely knowing what they want, what everyone else is going to be doing, what everyone else needs to be doing to be able to transform that initial read into at their performance. And that's less of a physical thing. So conductors don't tend to practice the gestures. They just learn the music. You know, they would mark things in their score and study it. And then suddenly they're on the podium and they need to try and express it.
1: So we can take away a term to demystify conducting. I heard this word ictus, and I thought we could know what an ictus is. Can you explain what an ictus is?
0: It's and how we to show you if we were on television. Much more difficult on radio. But basically, it's the kind of the bounce point in a beat pattern. So the easiest way to imagine it is if you're bouncing a ball, if you had like a tennis ball and you're bouncing it in front of you, and that kind of point where the direction changes as you hit down on the ball and the ball bounces back, that becomes the ictus. So you don't obviously have the ball when you're conducting, because it might get out of control and annoy some orchestra players. But basically that idea of there being a bounce underneath as you change direction in the beat pattern, and that creates the what we call the ictus.
1: That was Elizabeth Scott there, lecturer in conducting at the Sydney Conservatorium of Music, explaining how to find our ictus. Here on ABC Radio Overnights, we are just about to reach the news. Slightly different. We don't have finance for you today, but it will be back tomorrow as normal. The Commonwealth Games is also about to start, so we'll check in with Bill McDonald from the ABC about what to expect as it kicks off today. This is Brandy, Looking Glass.

0: That is Brandy, your fine girl here on ABC Radio Overnights. We are about to hit the news. We'll check in with the Commonwealth Games, which kicks off today, and tell you we'll cross over to New Zealand as well. They've won the most beautiful word in the world. We'll hear what that word is and what it means coming up after this.
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0: ABC News with Andrew Kaloupas. President Donald Trump has declared the US nuclear deal with Saudi Arabia requires the kingdom to recognize Israel by joining the Abraham Accords. Mr. Trump made no mention of the condition when he announced it had already been signed a day before. Saudi Arabia has previously said it would only consider joining the Accords if a pathway to Palestinian statehood is established, which Israel opposes. White House Press Secretary Karoline Leavitt says Mr. Trump has made it clear the nuclear deal is contingent on Saudi Arabia signing up to the Abraham Accords.
1: It continues to be a long-term goal of his to expand those accords to ultimately come to a place where the Middle East can be a peaceful and stable region. And yes, this deal with Saudi Arabia, the energy deal, is contingent on this condition as far as the president is concerned.
0: Meanwhile, Donald Trump says he'll hold Iran responsible for any further attacks by the Houthi rebels in Yemen on Saudi ships in the Red Sea. The Houthis have attacked two Saudi tankers, setting one on fire and propelling oil prices past $100 a barrel. Here's the BBC's Jonathan Josephs.
2: In the nearly 2 weeks since Iran and the US resumed hostilities, the price of a barrel of the oil benchmark Brent crude has risen steadily. It's gone from just over $70 to break the psychologically important barrier of $100. The effective closure of the Strait of Hormuz has led Saudi Arabia and the United Arab Emirates to export significant quantities of oil through the Red Sea. Houthi attacks mean that alternative is increasingly at risk. Oil markets fear that threatens future supplies, something which could harm the global economy through higher inflation.
0: The Prime Minister is facing an 11th-hour push to toughen the government's position on gambling at Labor's national conference in Adelaide today. Here's National Affairs correspondent Jane Norman.
3: Labor delegates voted yesterday to update the party's policy platform to extend compulsory super to under-18s and opened the door to winding back fuel tax credits for mining companies. Today, gambling is set to take centre stage. The platform already includes a section on the actions the government's taking to reduce gambling harm. But there's a push to strengthen that position, possibly with a national regulator. Anthony Albanese has rejected the push, but last night, members of the left were still negotiating whether to move an amendment today. Jane Norman, ABC News, Adelaide.
0: Another $4.6 billion will be spent expanding shipyards in Adelaide for Australia's fleet of AUKUS nuclear-powered submarines. The announcement's being made on the sidelines of Labor's national conference in Adelaide, with the government keen to highlight the jobs created through the project. Thousands of people have been hospitalised and 14 have died as Japan swelters through a heatwave. North Asia correspondent Natalie Whiting reports from Tokyo.
4: Parts of central Japan are in the grip of a heatwave. Last week, almost 11,000 people were taken to hospital with heatstroke and 14 died, according to data just released from the country's Fire and Disaster Management Agency. Tokyo's fire department says it transported more than 3,000 people in a single day this week in a record high. Earlier this year, Japan introduced a new word for days with temperatures over 40 degrees or more, kokushobi, which means cruelly hot day, and it recorded the first of them this week. Government workers have been encouraged to ditch the suit and wear shorts to the office as the hot weather continues.
0: To sport, and in rugby league, Penrith has moved 4 points clear at the top of the NRL table with a hard-fought win over Parramatta at Western Sydney Stadium. Here's Andrew Moore.
5: The hometown Eels burst out of the blocks with two tries in the opening 13 minutes, 12-0 Parramatta, but Penrith did fight back with a Casey McLean try midway through the first half, 12-6 Eels at half-time, and for the most part, Penrith did dominate the second half. Tries to Liam Henry, Liam Martin, and a record-breaking 26th try on the season, Tom Jenkins becoming Penrith's all-time leading try scorer for an individual year. He scored in the 68th minute, and in the end, the Panthers win 24-18. Andrew Moore, ABC Sport, Sydney.
0: The opening ceremony of the Commonwealth Games is getting underway in the Scottish city of Glasgow. 3,000 athletes from 74 nations are competing in what's been billed as a slimmed-down tournament featuring just 10 sports. Traditional events like hockey and badminton are missing after Glasgow took over the hosting role when Victoria abandoned the event due to rising costs. King Charles will officially declare the 2026 Games open during the ceremony. Olympic pole vault champion Nina Kennedy is Australia's flag bearer. ABC News.
6: ABC Radio with Ashwin Sedgar. Good morning. In just a moment, we'll talk about the Commonwealth Games and then take you over to the news. We had just been talking about musical conducting, and someone says, Ash, what does a conductor actually do? Doesn't everyone have their sheet music already? I thought that as well, but they can speed up a song, they can take it to punk rock level tempo if they want. They have the power, and they can downplay the strings, upplay the brass. A lot of power in the conductor's hands. So, yeah, wonderful segment. Thank you, Ray, as well, enjoying the show today. But Bill McDonald from the ABC joins you now to take us into the Comm Games. Hello, Bill.
7: Good morning, Ashwin. How are you? It's all exciting this morning. Everything gets underway.
6: Special day for us. We're watching it now. It looked like King Charles was lost in a garden. What are you noticing from the opening ceremony?
7: Well, we're all anticipating to see what this is going to be like because, of course, the games have been reduced. They've been reimagined because of the having to get them ready in 22 months. So yeah. Everything's on a limited budget, on a smaller scale. Yeah. And we're wondering whether the opening ceremony is going to suffer the same consequences. I'm sure they'll put on a wonderful opening ceremony. The Charles, of course, has got the King's Baton Relay. He'll be reading the secret message from that when that's completed throughout the ceremony this morning, and he will officially declare the games open a bit later as well. Yeah. So looking forward to seeing what Glasgow comes up with here, because they had them, of course, in 2014, and I guess they had to inherit these games after Victoria pulled out. And apparently everybody in Glasgow is super excited. They're super pumped to have the games back because there was such a good vibe the first time around. Ticket sales have been really good. And there weren't many tickets left for this opening ceremony, which is indoors for the first time for a Commonwealth Games.
6: It looks very peaceful and natural and ecological in feel.
7: It does. It does. It looks. They've tried to create an outside setting, haven't they, by the look of things with all of the plants. And it's going to have a really strong Scottish theme, of course. A lot of Scottish performers are going to be taking part in the ceremony. KT Tunstall, I don't know if you're up on All Your Artists, but she's going to be the headline act, the Brit Award-winning singer-songwriter, so she'll be the headline act later on this morning. Everything's looking a bit solemn there at the moment, isn't it?
6: The solemn part of the games, it'll kick off soon with the sports. So I think we have 10 sports this season. Are the Aussies, are our favourite sports included? I imagine swimming's there.
7: Yeah, swimming will be the big ticket item, but I think athletics is going to be where we'd need to watch as well this year. The mile is being brought back as well for these Commonwealth Games. So we've got a lot of opportunities to win a lot of medals. And of course, we're integrated with the Para Games as well. So that's a great touch. The Comm Games do that really well. They've done that since Manchester in 2002, where all sport competes together and it counts towards the one medal tally, which is a wonderful thing to do. Obviously, you can't do that with the Olympics because of the size and the scale of so many countries and athletes involved. Swimming will be really strong for us. I think athletics are on the track. And of course, we've got our flag bearer, Nina Kennedy, who'll be great to watch in the pole vault as well going in. She'll be bearing the flag at the opening ceremony today with Tim Hodge, OAM, as well. He'll be bringing in the full circle and the King's Baton. He'll be bearing that as well. They're our two sort of official members in terms of representing

0: Australia at the ceremony this morning.
1: You'll be joining us regularly during the Games. Anything we should be looking out for over the next few days?
0: Yeah, well, we've started the campaign already, believe it or not. They had lawn bowls is very popular, and there was high demand to have lawn bowls. They were going to pare back the sports and the programs, but there was big expectation, big demand for lawn bowls, as popular in Scotland as it is around the world. So we've started on day zero, and the Aussie teams, the men's and the women's, have had wins to kick off. Mm. There in the opening ceremony as well. So a big, big day because it's around 8 o'clock at night over in Scotland at the moment. And that's another thing that everybody's going to have to get ready for. If you want to watch gold medals, I hope the World Cup has got you in early morning. You know, you're fit, you're sleep deprived fit, because most of the medals and the finals are going to be happening between now and sort of 8 o'clock our time in the morning. So we'll be looking out for swimming, we'll be looking out for cycling, on the athletics track as well. Our netball team is going to be very hard to stop for gold as well. And the great thing about the Commonwealth Games with any international sport is you just don't know. There could be surprise packets, and there will be many that will emerge here that we haven't heard of before because of the nature of these games.
1: Well, it's nice to have a World Cup and a Comm Games in quick succession. It's a sporting feast for us. So I appreciate you joining us today, Bill.
0: Thanks, Ashwin.
1: You're listening to ABC Radio Overnight. Stick around throughout the next few days. Bill will be joining you regularly on the ABC with updates about the Comm Games. In the meantime, Kate Mead joins us with a news update. Hello, Kate.
2: Good morning, Ashwin.
1: What is making news today?
2: Well, it's something that I've been talking about for the last couple of days, and that's because it's important. It is Oz Alert and the system that will be rolling out on Monday. Now, I was talking about it yesterday morning as well with Trevor, and I had a couple of questions, Ashwin, about we've been talking about the eastern states and that the time is 2 p.m. in the afternoon. But what time is it for the other states? Well, in WA, we're looking at 12 o'clock South Australia and NT 1:30 p.m. Now, there were a couple of things that we were reminded of yesterday or let know after a huge meeting that happened on Wednesday, and that was that you need to make sure that your phone is on, you need to make sure it's not in aeroplane mode, and you do need to make sure that your phone has been updated recently, which does happen automatically. People do have some concerns still that the alarm won't go off in some of those regional remote areas, or perhaps people with very, very old phones that just have a functioning phone and don't need it to be the newest whiz-bang one. And states and territories have been encouraged and basically told that if this alert isn't enough, and it's all about emergencies, making sure that people are aware of what's happening in a time of emergency, that states and territories can also run their own type of alarm or alert. And this will be different, though, from the states and territories because it does not rely on just one telco company. It's a, think of it kind of like an app or, you know, something that's sitting in the cloud that can go out to everyone regardless of what telco. But it is that reminder that it's happening. It's happening on Monday the 27th, 2 p.m. for the eastern states, South Australian NT 1:30 and 12 p.m. for WA. And if you have a friend or someone in your life, maybe even it's yourself and you're in a situation where you have a hidden phone, a safe phone that you may need in times of distress, to turn your phone off into aeroplane mode an hour before, or completely off altogether and not turn it on for 24 hours. And that will stop that alarm going off if you've got that safety phone tucked away in your home for whatever reason that you need it.
1: Okay, this sounds like a really nice, useful development in our technology as a country. So we'll see how that gets used. Now, I was just talking to Bill McDonald about the Commonwealth Games. Do you have an update about that?
2: Well, you've got the man on the ground, which is very exciting. But where I'm sitting at the moment in Melbourne, I'm not sure how I'm feeling about this Comm Games. Here it is. It's rolling out in all its glory, and we are so excited for our athletes. But how are we feeling that we've paid for this? This is nearly $200 million that we said, okay, Glasgow, off you go. And now we're watching it being spent in front of us. So this morning I'll be wondering how it's feeling watching all the pageantry of the opening ceremony roll out in front of our eyes and thinking, wow, some of these things could have been happening in regional areas in Victoria. This was going to be a huge deal for areas that would never have seen something like the Comm Games roll into their town. And we're just, there goes that money. But now it's right in front of their face. We can't get away from it for the next 2 weeks.
1: No, I'm watching it now. So you Victorians, you paid for those ferns and everything I'm seeing on screen right now.
2: No. I'll tell you what, if the king got a new outfit for this, there'll be trouble.
1: Yeah. It's so, you know, but it's very rare, isn't it, for a state government to have, change its mind about a game. So there's various complex reasons for it as well. But that was, I thought news-wise, that was quite an unusual situation in general.
2: Look, absolutely. We can on one hand say, okay, you've given away $200 million-odd, give or take a few dollars here and there, but it was going to cost you X and you made the decision, the financial decision, that you couldn't possibly, build what needed to be built and have it ready in time and all of those things. So on one hand, you can understand that. The other hand says $200 million? Yes. $200 million. But good luck to our athletes. Go Australia.
1: Big figures.
2: All at the same. We're all torn here, Ashwin. We're torn. Yeah.
1: It is a complex day for Victorians today. But if you are interested, it's on TV right now. Watching it. So go and check it out. Let's move that touchy subject. Move on from that. Now, Bitcoin has been used to buy beers. Is that that's a very Aussie use of Bitcoin, isn't it?
2: I mean, could it get more Aussie? And I'm going to go through this with you and you're going to help me understand it. And I have no idea of your age. But if for me, I feel like, should I have bought Bitcoin when I had an opportunity? Like, is it too late? Ashwin, did you jump on the bandwagon?
1: I'm too much of a late adopter with everything. I just got a smartphone, a few years ago. I'm too late on everything.
2: Well, I'm late on this too, but this brewery, so we're talking about a brewery here in New South Wales on the Central Coast, is using solar-powered Bitcoin mine as part of its production facility. Now, listen to this. So it's mining for Bitcoin is a decentralized global currency. It includes running computers connected to a network to store and reconcile transactions. Each computer or miner uses a lot of energy and requires cooling to stop the machines from overheating. But this brewery is harnessing that heat to use in the production of beer. And Mr. Berwick, he believes that the concept could have a positive impact on the industry and renewables. I mean, when you said, could we be any more Australian and Bitcoin-centric, when I launched this off with you, I don't know if we could be right now. Like, he's found a way to keep the beer going, to get the production going from heat. The Bitcoin mining.
1: Because people sometimes get down on beer and alcohol, but if you're using it in an ecologically friendly way, they're making it work.
2: Does this now, balance things all out, does it? This is all good to go. I just keep going, okay, so the machine's making heat from the Bitcoin. Got it. Wait, I'm still back at, should I have bought Bitcoin and is it too late?
1: Yeah, that's the main message. We missed out. And
2: great.
1: Kate, thank you for your time today.
2: Thanks, Ashwin. Have a great weekend.
1: And you too as well. So I'm just managing. This is quite a hectic hour. I love the variety of it. We've had Bill McDonald on the Commonwealth Games. We've had Kate Mead on news. And now we're about to cross to Angela Cumming, your New Zealand correspondent, because there's been a great victory in New Zealand. To explain what it is, Angela joins you now. Hello, Angela.
3: Yay, good morning, Ashwin. How are you? Who knew New Zealand was good at something other than rugby?
1: Yes, well, you're also a literary nation. You have the most beautiful word in the world.
3: Which one? There's been so many exciting things happening in New Zealand. Which one do you want to talk about first, Ashwin? Tell me.
1: Let's kick off with the world's most beautiful word.
3: Isn't this lovely? I absolutely love this story. A Māori word has been named the world's most beautiful, which is absolutely fantastic. Now, the word itself, Ashwin, is kaitiakitanga. Now, that is a gorgeous word, and it translates into English as a word describing the responsibility to care for the natural world. So this word, kaitiakitanga, topped a list of more than 200 words from 75 different languages around the world from a language learning platform. So it's an annual competition that they have every year to find the world's most beautiful word. And this year, a Māori word won it. So it is a word that means guardianship and protection, a way of protecting and caring for the environment for present and future generations based on the Māori worldview. So the judges said that the word stood out for its distinctive sound, layered meaning and cultural significance. And it is such a beautiful word, isn't it?
1: It has its own internal percussion, kaitiakitanga. There's a real rhythm to it, saying it.
3: Gorgeous. It's absolutely beautiful. And it actually, too, in Māori as well, kaitiaki is known as, so if you are a kaitiaki, that means you are a guardian or a steward of the natural world and the environment as well. So it's an absolutely beautiful word. It really, too, and we've spoken about this before, haven't we, Ashwin, really speaks to the resurgence of the Māori language here in New Zealand, that more and more people, more and more Kiwis in general are learning it and speaking it as well, which is absolutely fantastic. So this really shines such a beautiful light on the wonderful Māori language. And Māori is such a gorgeous language because there's so many Māori words, Ashwin, not just this one, but other words as well, where it's difficult to find sort of an English equivalent as well. They have so many gorgeous, beautiful words where there is nothing comparable in English as well, which I really, really love. One that springs to mind, I love the Māori word Taronga Waiwai, which translates to the place where you stand your feet and feel that you belong. So your Taronga Waiwai is the place in the world. And it can be allegorical or literal, but it's the place in the world where you where you are, where you feel most at home and at peace. So I love that word as well. And they have so many words like that where it just really speaks to you.
1: Yeah, and I suppose when you learn a different language, it gives you, like you're just saying, a different point of view on the world without even knowing it. Like kaitiakitanga, you're guardian of the world. We don't have a phrase for I'm the guardian of nature. Maybe Captain Planet. If you've grown up in English, that was our concept of guardian of nature. We don't have an English equivalent. But if you have kaitiakitanga in your life, you would naturally feel that, oh, humans owe a guardianship to nature. So just the language you inhabit seems to shape your mindset, perhaps, in really subtle ways that sink in.
3: It really does. And it really reminds me too of my, and I mentioned Taronga Waiwai, but my personal favourite Māori word for very personal reasons is the Māori word for autism, which is takiwaitanga, which translates to in his or her own time and space. So that's the Māori word for autism, which is such a beautiful way of looking at it, having two autistic children when they were first diagnosed.
1: Yeah.
3: A paediatrician taught us that word. That I remember him saying, my favourite word is the Māori word for autism, takiwaitanga, in their own time and space. And suddenly, in that moment, in that doctor's office, everything seemed okay. So you are really so right in saying that particular words that come from other languages other than your own really can mean something so deep on so many levels. So
1: very much
3: yay to New Zealand getting the word most world's most beautiful word.
1: Good work.
3: One of many times we hope to defend our crown next year.
1: With Māori on your side, I think it won't be the first victory for beautiful words, but it's also been a rugby victory. No, what else has happened? There has been a sporting victory beyond rugby, hasn't there?
3: We're better at something other than just rugby here in New Zealand for once. Yay, we now are really good at golf again, which is so exciting. Kiwi Ryan Fox, he was such an outsider, but he won the British Open, which is so exciting. And the claret jug, the big trophy, it should be landing about in New Zealand about now, because he posted last night, Ryan Fox, on his Instagram, that he was back on a flight to New Zealand with the trophy. Hopefully he's going to take it round all regional towns in New Zealand.

0: to show it off. So this is so exciting. Only the third Kiwi man to win a major, following in the footsteps of Sir Bob Charles, that won the 1963 British Open, and, of course, Michael Campbell, who won the 2005 US Open. But very exciting, and obviously Dame Lydia Ko is our fourth excellent golfer. But this was very exciting for us. He was an outsider going into the British Open, but he managed to win it. So it is super exciting. And because it is New Zealand, and I've already mentioned rugby, of course there is a rugby link to Ryan Fox winning the British Open, because if his surname sounds familiar to rugby fans out there, that's because, yes, Ryan Fox's father is All Blacks legend Grant Fox, who was part of the 1987 World Cup winning squad. And Ryan's grandfather was a very famous New Zealand cricketer as well. So sport runs in the Fox family. The reason why Ryan credits himself at being so good at golf is because his old man was such a rugby-playing legend. The pressure was off him when it came to golf. So he played a bit of schoolboy rugby, but in his spare time, he was always playing golf and chipping away at his handicap. So he didn't really feel any pressure to be excellent at golf, which made it quite fun for him, he says, when he was a teenager. And that's why, probably more than anything else, he says he became so good at it. So, yay, congratulations to Ryan Fox. We're all very excited about.
1: His dad, Grant Fox, who I grew up with, used to play rugby like a golf player. He was a goal kicker, so he would, that's as close as rugby gets to golf. You'd have to slot the ball between the poles. Yeah. And also he was so patient and calm. He was almost like a golfer on the field as well. So he passed down some covert golf genes, I think, to his son.
0: I think so. And like Grant as well, Ryan is known as being just a really nice bloke as well, away from the sport as well. Yeah. So, yes, it'll be very exciting. I think after Ryan won, one of the first phone calls he made was to his dad to tell him, who was very, very excited. So, yeah, all good news for us. But now we have to talk about the bad thing that's happened in New Zealand, don't we, which I'm sad about.
1: What's gone wrong in New Zealand?
0: What's gone wrong? Bird flu, Ashwin, it is here. And you know there is no nation in the world that loves its birds more than New Zealand. So we over on this side of the ditch are absolutely devastated with the discovery of two birds infected with the deadly strain of bird flu that's making its way around the world. So now, very rare step. We are now here in New Zealand rushing to vaccinate 300 breeding pairs of our very critically endangered native species to see if we can stop bird flu taking hold in this country. So birds like the takahe and the kakapo, they are vaccinating now. So because there's only quite literally sort of handfuls of those birds left, so they're vaccinating those. They've told everyone to stop feeding the birds here in New Zealand as well, and to be on the lookout for any sick birds that they find at beaches. And they're desperately waiting and seeing what will happen, because the big concern, Ashwin, is too, not only will it affect our precious native birds like the kiwi, the kakapo, the takahe, but also the New Zealand sea lions as well, because bird flu can infect and kill sea lions as well. So they're really nervous here. They're really taking it seriously. Even in Dunedin, at the Dunedin Botanical Gardens, it's been a long history of feeding the ducks at the duck pond there, which kids love. In Dunedin, they've even stopped doing that. So you're not allowed to feed birds at all. You're not allowed to go near them at all. They're telling locals to stay away from birds. They've shut down all the free-range chicken farms as well, and they've brought all the chickens inside. So hopefully they've got it in time to be able to prevent a big spread of bird flu. But that's the sad news out of New Zealand this week.
1: I hope so. And there's probably some beautiful Māori words as well to describe

0: just as well. Angela, that's pretty much it. The news is bearing down on us so fast, but I'll chat to you next week.
1: Kia ora.
0: That is almost time. New Zealand deserves a new sports museum located upstairs at the Dunedin Railway Station, says Alan as well. Yeah, well, they've had a lot of sporting victories. There's rugby, there's golf, there was some swimming medals back in the past. Let's get some news. I'll be back with you after that in 5 minutes' time here on ABC Radio Overnights.
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6: Good morning, Tony Matthews with ABC News. The Prime Minister is resisting a push for the government to take a tougher stance on gambling as Labor members and unions prepare to debate the party's position today. Here's National Affairs correspondent Jane Norman.
7: The federal government has drafted legislation to partially ban gambling ads, a policy that's now reflected in the party's national platform. But there's a push to strengthen that position, possibly with a national regulator. Anthony Albanese has rejected the push, but last night members of the left were still negotiating whether to move an amendment today on the conference floor. Delegates yesterday voted to update the platform to extend compulsory super to under 18s and opened the door to winding back fuel tax credits for mining companies. Jane Norman, ABC News, Adelaide.
6: Oil prices have surged beyond $100 a barrel for the first time in 2 months as fears of further disruption to Saudi shipments in the Red Sea grow. Middle East correspondent Matthew Doran reports.
8: The Iranian-backed Houthis announced a maritime blockade on their neighbours, Saudi Arabia, earlier this week, and they've since opened fire on at least two Saudi tankers in the Red Sea. That's the waterway the oil-rich kingdom has been using to get its exports to market, given the restrictions in the Strait of Hormuz on the other side of the Arabian Peninsula. The uncertainty caused by the Houthis is sending shockwaves through global markets. Donald Trump has warned the rebels not to launch any more attacks, insisting the US would hold the Houthis and Iran responsible for further disruption and attack them accordingly. Matthew Doran, ABC News, Jerusalem.
6: Thousands of people have been hospitalised and 14 have died as Japan swelters through a heatwave. North Asia correspondent Natalie Whiting has more from Tokyo.
9: Parts of central Japan are in the grip of a heat wave. Last week, almost 11,000 people were taken to hospital with heat stroke and 14 died, according to data just released from the country's Fire and Disaster Management Agency. Tokyo's fire department says it transported more than 3,000 people in a single day this week in a record high. Earlier this year, Japan introduced a new word for days with temperatures over 40 degrees or more, kokushobi, which means cruelly hot day, and it recorded the first of them this week. Government workers have been encouraged to ditch the suit and wear shorts to the office as the hot weather continues.
6: New South Wales police say a man's body was found on a stretch of train tracks in Sydney's west last night. Officers were called to the rail corridor between Granville and Maryland stations at about 6 o'clock, following reports a man had been hit by a train. Police say they found a man's body and are investigating the incident. All train services were halted between Granville and Cabramatta before resuming again at around 8:30. More than 400 people were evacuated from a cinema at a Westfield centre in Sydney's West last night after a popcorn machine caught fire. Tamsin Buckle reports.
10: Fire crews were called to Parramatta Westfield just before 8 o'clock, following automatic fire alarms going off at the shopping centre's cinema, triggering its evacuation. Firefighters say they entered the cinema, which was smoke-logged, to find a popcorn machine in the kitchen alight. They were able to extinguish the blaze before it spread beyond the machine, with only minimal damage caused. 9 fire trucks were deployed, with ambulance and police also attending the scene. No injuries have been reported and the fire is not being treated as suspicious.
6: Penrith has moved 4 points clear at the top of the NRL table with a hard-fought win over Parramatta at Western Sydney Stadium. Here's Andrew Moore.
11: The hometown Eels burst out of the blocks with two tries in the opening 13 minutes. Firstly, Mitch Moses chasing through a Ronald Volkman kick to score, and then Jack Williams burst straight through the defence. It was 12-0 Parramatta, but Penrith did fight back with a Casey McLean try midway through the first half. 12-6 Eels.

0: At half time, and for the most part, Penrith did dominate the second half. Tries to Liam Henry, Liam Martin, and a record-breaking 26th try on the season. Tom Jenkins becoming Penrith's all-time leading try scorer for an individual year. He scored in the 68th minute, and in the end, the Panthers win 24-18. Andrew Moore, ABC Sport, Sydney.
1: And Collingwood has staged a second-half rally to defeat Adelaide by 34 points to open round 20 of the AFL. To the weather, the chance of showers in the far south and along the northern coastal fringe, it'll be fine elsewhere. Sunny for Sydney today, a top of 17 degrees on the coast and 18 in the west. Right now it's 8 degrees on the coast and it's 4 in Penrith.
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3: Good morning. The Commonwealth Games has kicked off. I can see teams marching through for their opening ceremony. Wonderful week and a bit, I think, of sport. 10 sports to watch. It's not so much to stay on top of for us as a country. So that's all kicking off today. Bill McDonald will be joining you with updates as we go throughout the tournament, the event, the gala. What is the Commonwealth Games exactly? It was certainly a football World Cup that has just gone by. Spain won. So they're in a frenzied, festive phase of their life at the moment. In just a moment, we'll hark back to 90 years ago, a much different, perhaps darker history in Spain's national story. So we'll look at that in just a moment. But first, Joe Escriva is from the Bureau of Meteorology and joins you now for a weather update. Hello, Joe.
4: Good morning, Ashwin.
3: What are some of the highlights to look out for today?
4: So currently there's a very strong high-pressure system just south of Western Australia. That is the main driver of weather over the country. It will slowly move over the Great Australian Bight into the weekend, and it will be the dominant weather driver over the coming weekend. So the system is increasing the chance of frost, particularly the interior of southern Western Australia, central parts of South Australia and Northern Territory, and along the interior of the southeast and eastern seaboard. For South Australia's mid-north district and Victoria's north country, northeast and east Gippsland districts, we currently have frost warnings, along with a sheep grazier warning over New South Wales, Snowy Mountains, southern and central tableland districts. So a cold air pulse will push up north over the continent from today into the weekend, making things a few degrees cooler than what we usually see on average at this time of the year, especially for the interior of the country. So we'll likely see these frosty conditions continue over early mornings this weekend. For example, like from Saturday into Sunday, we could observe Alice Springs and the wider area dropping into negatives over the early mornings. For Tasmania, the cold and wet, windy weather will continue with general southwesterly flow. Currently, there's a road weather alert for the western central plateau districts, along with a sheep's grazier warning for the southeast district. Warm front will move over the island state later this evening. It will bring rain, mostly concentrated in the west, but lighter totals are expected across the state as the front moves over from the afternoon into the evening. The high-pressure system will continue to direct southwesterly flow, producing shower activity mostly constrained to the southern coastline of Victoria, with isolated totals of around 1 to 4 millimetres for today. And this trend of light isolated shower activity about the coast will remain over the weekend as said high locks in over the Great Australian Bight. Mostly sunny conditions for most of the Sunshine State of Queensland, and with some early morning fog about the central and southeast. Finishing off with the capital city forecast, I'll start with Tassie's. So Hobart, we're likely to see showers increasing, most likely in the afternoon and evening with a top of 13. Melbourne, a possible shower, high chance over the southeastern suburbs, a max of 14. For Sydney, we're likely to see sunny weather and a chance of morning frost in the west and a max of 17. Canberra, areas of morning frost with a sunny, clear day, a top of 12 degrees. Brisbane, mostly sunny, the chance of fog in the south for the early morning, but we're not likely to get that pea soup fog that we seen yesterday morning. And a daily max of 23 for Brisbane. Darwin, a chance of smoke haze this morning and mostly sunny skies throughout the day and a max of 32. For Perth, expecting a sunny day, a max of temp of 19 degrees. And last but not least, for Adelaide, cloudy conditions with a slight chance of a shower and a max of 15 degrees.
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3: 21 minutes to go till the news arrives. 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And while Spain is making the news for its football success, we thought we could dive a little more deeply into the country after this. This is Boston. More Than a Feeling.

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0: Spain was cheered to victory at the World Cup this week, which is a triumph for a style of football that has taken over the world. For the Spanish fans, it was a second World Cup win and another step away from the nation's dark past in the middle decades of the 20th century, from the brutal regime of the fascist dictator Francisco Franco, who was in power from the 1930s until the 1970s. 2026 marks 90 years since the start of the Spanish Civil War, as Ivana Davidovich reports.
2: Spain's atrocity-spangled civil war burns and butchers into its ninth week. Already it's estimated that 25,000 have been killed, but less than half of those have died on a battlefield. Night after night, all over Spain, men are torn from their weeping families, lined up and shot. Scores of cities, towns and villages have been bombarded and burnt.
3: The war was fought between the Republicans, who supported Spain's elected left-leaning government, and the Nationalists, a right-wing rebel coalition led by General Francisco Franco. While half a million refugees initially fled Franco's fascist forces, around half chose to come back while the war was still raging on. One of those returnees was 8-year-old Felisa Umbon San Vicente from the village of Urduliz, next door to Bilbao in the northern Basque country. It's an autonomous community in the western Pyrenees, straddling the Spanish-French border on the Bay of Biscay. It has its own ancient language called Euskera. Felisa had already spent several months as a refugee in neighbouring France when in 1937 her mum decided she'd rather bring her children back home.
4: Bilbao falls. At the feet of the conquering insurgents lies the capital of the Basque province. And as the tide of war rolls closer, inhabitants flee. And the victors enter. Their Carlist levies from the neighboring province of Navarre. Their Moors from across...
5: I was Basque. The Basque people didn't support Franco.
3: With Bilbao now under Franco's rule, little Felisa settled into a routine, but it was nothing like she had expected it to be.
5: I was supposed to start school before the war starts, and I was excited because I was going to go with my sister, so I didn't. And then when I came back and I went to school, all I did, we had to learn all the fascist songs. El Carasol, we had to sing with the hands like that.
6: With a raised hand.
5: With a raised hand.
6: Do you remember any of the songs still?
5: It's not the music. El Carasol con la camisa. Que tú portaste esa piel. All that, yeah. And then you finish, Viva Franco. Arriba España, Viva Franco. So it wasn't nice.
3: While at school they loudly cheered, long live Franco, long live Spain, Felisa and her friends and family had to hide their Basque identity, and parents were scared to speak in front of their children.
5: We couldn't speak Basque. We couldn't even sing anything in Basque. We have to be careful. So you were told before you go out, do not talk about that. The grown-ups, they never wanted to go in front of the children. We were sent out because they were afraid we were going to repeat things.
3: And the consequences of speaking carelessly could be deadly. People would be imprisoned and some would never return, including Felisa's cousins.
5: They shoot him in front of the children because they were left-wing and there were two brothers.
3: In this atmosphere of fear, people were even distrustful of their own community.
5: It was a lot because, so a lot of people, they were denouncing even neighbours for one thing or the other. They paid them.
6: So were they also Basque people that were working for the regime?
5: Yeah, of course. Yeah. In the Basque country, it was terrible with Franco.
6: Do you remember Franco ever visiting your town?
5: Well, Franco, he went once, and the Basques didn't want him, and he said he was going to make them suffer, and he did. He never went back.
3: The political situation in Europe was also weighing heavily on everyone's minds. Just as their own civil war was ending, Spaniards were terrified of what was happening in the rest of Europe. Adolf Hitler's Nazi Germany accelerated its aggressive expansionism and racial persecution, culminating in the invasion of Poland in September.
2: The responsibility lies on the shoulders of one man. By his latest act of naked aggression, Hitler has committed a crime not only against Poland, but against the whole human race. Already German troops, guns and planes have crossed the Polish border to kill and to destroy.
5: I heard all about Churchill, Hitler, all those names. They were completely all the time talking about. They were worried that they were going to start going in the war as well with them. We just finished one. We don't want another one. Everything was Russian. Terrible.
3: That rationing led to what became known as Los Años de Hambre, the hunger years.
5: I remember I was walking in Bilbao with my mother, and I said, look, he's eating the bananas, the oranges and peel. And my mother told me off. It was a man picking up that and he was eating from the floor. So there were people hungry.
3: Felisa was one of the luckier ones, as her father got work abroad and managed to send money to his family, even for little luxuries.
5: And then when my father started back again to normal, we have coffee, we have sugar from Cuba, we have everything. So my mother will be toasting the coffee in the house with all the windows closed.
6: Why did she keep all the windows closed?
5: Because she didn't want the neighbors to know she has coffee. When you have something, you can give to a neighbor or something, but you can't feed the whole world, and you feel guilty. You are having and they are not having.
3: The Spanish Civil War ended in 1939 with a total victory of nationalist forces led by General Franco. It's estimated around 500,000 people died during the conflict. Looking back, what was living through all of that death and destruction like for Felisa?
5: Funny enough, I realized when I see the war and children, they go through hell and they don't cry. And that's what you do. You don't even cry. You know something is very wrong. And you know that crying is not going to give you peace or anything. You just keep quiet and watch. And I think that's what I did. Nothing else. Because you can see your parents, the grown-ups, everybody's worried. Everybody is nervous. Everybody else is not normal. Nothing is happening that's normal. And then you don't even miss the things you used to have. You just even forget, I think. You know, I didn't even think of my toys or nothing at all. So it's very strange how we behave in cases like that. It's very, very sad.
3: Felisa eventually moved to the UK, to London, in 1954, when she was 25. She was working as a nanny and then married and had children. Although when Franco died in 1975 and living under his rule was two decades behind her, she says she could hear celebrations all the way from Bilbao.
5: The people that have champagne in the fridge waiting for him to die when he got ill. And the day he died, I don't know how many bottles of champagne they were drunk in the Basque Country.
3: Apart from a few years living in Paris, Felisa Umbon San Vicente, now Portelli, has made London her home for the past 70-odd years. She still lives independently at the age of 97.
0: That was Ivana Davidovich reporting on one of the many personal stories from Franco's Spain.
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0: Did you know that if you don't wake up in time for this program, you can listen back? Just Google ABC Radio overnight, you'll find the program. You can listen back for 7 days online. Earlier today, if you haven't heard the earlier portion of the show, we were talking about fashion, the 100-year story of how we got to look the way we look. And if you watch the Olympics opening ceremony, you'll see a lot of suits. That was after the French Revolution. We gave up the velvet tights and we started wearing suits to be taken seriously. But Stuart, seems like we're getting back to a bit of colour and fun again for men.
7: I think vibrancy is becoming really important, because I was listening to the conversation you were having with Theodora, and a chord that really struck out to me that I thought was worth mentioning was the idea that clothes, not so much these days, and especially that caller, it was Mark from Brisbane, that clothes aren't so much tied to a gender identity anymore. It's just a personal identity. So these days, you know, with the you know, acceptance and the long overdue acceptance of, you know, people who are like trans or, you know, LGBT, etc., I think the disconnection of clothes to your gender identity, because gender is so fluid and dynamic that it doesn't matter what you wear or who you are. I think tying that to who you are rather than, you know, a part of a society is quite fascinating, I think.
0: Do you find your friends are more varied in their clothing choices than your parents?
7: Absolutely. Oh, well, my dad grew up in the country, so he was like flannel and work shirts and high-vis and things like that. Whereas

0: I see my friends, you know, there's color and styles and patterns. There's punk, there's sort of grunge. There could be even like a sunflower dress almost. The same people that will go full gothic will wear like a sundress with, you know, the classic sort of brim hat. It's amazing and it's dynamic. And I think that's the important part.
1: Yeah, I guess people playing with fashion. That was the theme that I got earlier. I've heard another attitude, which is don't worry about fashion, because the more you worry about it, the more you're caring what other people think, and that can be a trap as well.
0: I used to kind of do that because I was a bit self-conscious. You know, everyone gets a bit self-conscious about their body every now and again. And I used to wear, because I always thought I was not a very flattering sort of guy, I used to wear more form-fitting clothes to make me look leaner, you know, and that's something that people get conscientious about nowadays. No, I'm not bothered. I think most people would rather should dress for comfort. And I think that's a good revelation that I hope other people have also made.
1: Bring back velvet tights?
0: No, maybe not tights. I'm a fan of velvet, but maybe not the tights.
1: Okay, all right. Well, we'll see where fashion goes. Thank you, Stu.
0: You're welcome.
1: If you'd like to catch up on that conversation that we had with Theodora, our fashion historian, Google ABC Radio Overnights. Let's take Michael Bublé to the news.

0: That is Michael Bublé. Haven't met you yet. 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But right now, it's news time. I'm Ashwin Sedgar. Thanks for your company today. See you tomorrow.
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0: It's 6 o'clock. Good morning. Tony Matthews with ABC News. The Prime Minister is resisting a push for the government to take a tougher stance on gambling as Labor members and unions prepare to debate the party's position today. Here's National Affairs correspondent Jane Norman.
1: The federal government has drafted legislation to partially ban gambling ads, a policy that's now reflected in the party's national platform. But there's a push to strengthen that position, possibly with a national regulator. Anthony Albanese has rejected the push, but last night members of the left were still negotiating whether to move an amendment today on the conference floor. Delegates yesterday voted to update the platform to extend compulsory super to under 18s and opened the door to winding back fuel tax credits for mining companies. Jane Norman, ABC News, Adelaide.
0: A further $4.6 billion will be spent building new shipyards in Adelaide to construct Australia's fleet of nuclear-powered submarines. The additional government funding brings the total taxpayer investment in the shipyards so far to $8.5 billion. The announcement is being made on the sidelines of Labor's National Conference in Adelaide, with the government keen to highlight the jobs created through the project. Australia's commitment to the AUKUS nuclear submarine pact is not likely to be significantly debated during the conference. US President Donald Trump says a deal with Saudi Arabia to develop a civil nuclear program is contingent on recognition of the State of Israel. Middle East correspondent Matthew Doran reports.
2: The agreement was announced yesterday, allowing Saudi Arabia to move into the nuclear energy space. At the time, details released by the US government were limited, but President Trump now says it's totally subject to Saudi Arabia joining the Abraham Accords, the name given to the policy of countries in the Arab world normalizing relations with Israel. Saudi Arabia has previously said it won't do that unless a Palestinian state is recognised. The White House Press Secretary Carolyn Leavitt suggested it was a condition added after the announcement, but said President Trump hadn't spoken to Saudi Arabia's Mohammed bin Salman about it. Matthew Doran, ABC News, Jerusalem.
0: More than 18,000 calls for help have been made to the Kids Helpline in New South Wales so far this year. The Kids Helpline says the number of calls nationwide have reached nearly 60,000 in the same period. Tracy Adams, who is the CEO of the helpline's operator Your Town, says around 26% more crisis interventions have been made compared to the same time last year.
3: We know that the whole cost of living environment is impacting young people, and we're seeing concern for their families also have an impact. So for our young people, they are generally worried about their future, and our youth services need to be well prepared.
0: More than 400 people were evacuated from a cinema in Sydney's West last night when a fire broke out in a popcorn machine. Automatic fire alarms went off at a cinema in Parramatta Westfield around 8 o'clock, with staff evacuating patrons. Firefighters were able to put out the fire before it caused any significant damage, and no injuries were reported. 26 firefighters from New South Wales are departing for the United States this morning on their way to help with ongoing bushfire efforts. They're part of a contingent of 74 firefighters travelling from across New Zealand and Australia and are expected to be in the US for 5 weeks. Superintendent Peter Marshall says the crews being sent all have experience managing large bushfire operations.
4: There are approximately 21,000 bush and grass fires throughout the United States, and the United States have sought Australia and New Zealand's assistance through AFAC and the National Resource Sharing Centre for additional support.
0: A man has been arrested after allegedly escaping custody at Manly Local Court on Sydney's Northern Beaches. Police say the 40-year-old

0: ran from the courtroom after being refused bail before being caught after a chase on foot. He's now facing additional charges, including escaping lawful custody and resisting officers, and has again been refused bail. And the opening ceremony to launch the 2026 Commonwealth Games in Glasgow is underway. Athletes from the 74 nations and territories are marching into the city's indoor arena, the first time an opening ceremony has been staged entirely indoors. To the weather, the chance of showers in the state's far south and along the northern coastal fringe, it'll be fine elsewhere. Sunny for Sydney today, a top of 17 degrees on the coast and 18 in the west. ABC News, it's 6:05.
1: Good morning. Welcome to AM. I'm Melissa Clark in Canberra, coming to you from Ngunnawal country and acknowledging other custodians. The CEO of energy company Origin has confirmed a data breach has occurred and has apologised to customers. They're on high alert after being told their personal details may have been accessed. The energy company has more than 4.8 million customers, but it's still unclear how many have been affected. Isabel Masali reports.
2: Jane Orth feels sick. Like many Origin Energy customers, she first found out from the news that she may be the victim of a data breach.
3: It concerns me that we can't keep this kind of information safe.
2: What worries her even more is she doesn't know what details have been stolen.
3: So they're like, oh, they may have your address, they may have your phone number, they may have your email. We're not sure if they've got your banking details or your credit card details. We'll come back to you when we do an investigation.
2: On Wednesday, the company told customers it did not believe the impacted information included customer credit card or bank details. But in an update yesterday, it said the data may include the last four digits of a credit card or last three digits of a bank account. It also flagged names, addresses, dates of birth, phone numbers and account information could have been accessed.
4: So I would call it a moderate concern.
2: That's Dr. Soulette Dreyfus, a cybersecurity researcher at the University of Melbourne. While details of this incident are still limited, she believes it's not as alarming as breaches involving medical information. But she adds,
4: it might allow them to assemble a group of data sets about you, maybe from other data thefts, and create a much fuller picture.
2: Dr. Dreyfus encourages customers to look out for unusual behaviour.
4: Particularly, for example, on their credit cards, if they use an alert monitoring company that tells them when it seems like a transaction looks a bit dodgy, that sort of thing, letting them know that you're on this list, it could be useful. And making sure of your own basic security. So for all your financial accounts, make sure your two-factor authentication is actually, set up and running.
2: Origin Energy says it's working to understand the total number of people affected, but it has 4.8 million customers, including for electricity, gas and internet. Dr. Dreyfus is calling on the company to be more transparent.
4: They do, as they have legal requirements for notifiable data breaches, but I think it's been a reasonable response. The thing is, we don't know how long they have been aware of the breach versus how long it took them to tell the public. So I think some clarity on that would be helpful. But it was long enough that the attacker felt that it was too long and therefore went to several media organisations.
2: In a statement, Origin CEO Frank Calabria apologised to customers. He said the company is taking action to secure its systems and is working with independent cyber experts.
1: Isabel Masali reporting. Business groups are concerned the government's proposed Fair Work Court will make navigating workplace disputes more, not less, complicated. The Prime Minister announced yesterday at the Labor Party's National Conference the government's intention to set up this new court process. Rachel Mealy reports.
5: The government wants to give Australian workers another option when they encounter employment issues or underpayment. The Prime Minister says specialist judges with workplace relations expertise would sit on the Fair Work Court.
6: It will resolve disputes faster and at lower costs for both workers and employers. Good for workers, good for business, good for the country. And we're going to deliver it.
5: The announcement is a big win for the union movement, which has long pushed for a body such as this. Australian Council of Trade Unions President Sally McManus says the court will make it easier, faster and cheaper for workers to

0: recover unpaid wages. But business groups don't like the look of it. Innes Willocks is the chief executive of the Australian Industry Group.
1: We're concerned that it just adds another layer of bureaucracy into the system, and it will not help resolve what is already a minefield of complex legal settings that employers have to work through when they're dealing with industrial disputes or disputes within an individual workplace.
0: Employment and Workplace Relations Minister Amanda Rishworth says the government will begin consulting on the design of the proposed court this year.
2: My focus, though, is on effective, easy process for workers and employers to navigate the legal system. At the moment, it's very disjointed. You may have an issue in the Fair Work Commission that then has to go to a completely different jurisdiction, being the federal court.
0: The previous Industrial Relations Court was abolished by the Howard government in 1997. Professor John Buchanan is from the University of Sydney Business School. He says it sounds like the government has something different in mind.
3: I think it sounds more like what is called the Industrial Magistracy in New South Wales, which deals with, you know, matters that are a local court level. And, you know, I think that's appropriate. When they've, and just going by the media release, they're talking about handling underpayment of wages and those kind of issues. Having a streamlined jurisdiction at that lower level is, I think, to be welcomed if it's, you know, resourced properly, both in terms of scale of resources and getting expertise that's respected by all parties.
0: He says it makes sense to have a court which specialises in employment law.
3: Employment law is a very distinct domain. People respect the fact that we need a family law court to solve problems in family life. We don't expect commercial lawyers to solve conflicts and strife in families. And I think the same when it comes to employment, it's important that we have people who have expertise in relations at work, and we don't fall back on people who've basically built up their legal expertise in the criminal or commercial realms.
4: Professor John Buchanan from the University of Sydney Business School, ending that report from Rachel Mealy. Public school teachers across many Australian states are urging their governments to address staff shortages and alleviate workloads or risk more strikes. For a second time this year, Victorian educators have taken industrial action after rejecting an almost 30% pay rise, and it follows similar strikes in Tasmania, Queensland and the ACT. It's prompted broader questions about the sustainability of the profession, given a recent survey found 3 out of 10 Victorian teachers plan on leaving the industry within 5 years. Kimberly Price reports.
5: Victorian teachers are looking to other states for better working conditions. On the border, Wodonga Senior Secondary College teacher Rowan Barry says his peers have moved schools for more pay.
6: A relief teacher I know who can work for 4 days in New South Wales and earn slightly more money than 5 days in Victoria.
5: Rowan Barry believes the pay discrepancy is partly addressed in the Victorian government's recent pay offer, but not fully, leading him to join strike action.
6: And so teachers will be looking across the border for other solutions.
7: What do we want? When do we want it?
8: They like to call Victoria the education state. What do you think about that?
5: Tens of thousands of teachers, principals and support staff filled Melbourne city streets on Thursday for a second time this year. The government's offer includes a 28% pay increase over 4 years, but educators are demanding more action to alleviate workloads and staff shortages. Justin Mullaly is the union's Victorian president.
9: We need investment in lower class sizes. We need investment that enables more planning and preparation time so that every student gets access to the kind of education that they need.
5: Secondary teacher Simon says a lack of government funding means educators fill the gaps in classrooms and administrative tasks.
10: We step up as behavioural psychologists. We step up as language teachers. We step up as mentors, as social coaches, as providers of food and drink, and comfort and kindness and care. And my friends, it is exhausting.
11: A recent Monash University survey of over 8,000 education staff found only 30% intend to stay working in Victoria's public schools until retirement. Melinda Davis is an education expert at Swinburne University.
12: We already are in the midst of a national teacher shortage.

0: We have the beginning of what is a national conversation about the sustainability of teaching, which I think is based on an issue around workload. It's an issue around professional recognition of the scale of the job.
1: State school teachers in Tasmania, Queensland and the ACT have also taken industrial action over the past year. Melinda Davis believes without drastic changes to the profession nationwide, the teacher shortage will worsen.
0: A graduate teacher will enter the profession and leave within 4 or 5 years. That is not sustainable.
1: The Victorian government says discussions with the union will continue.
2: Kimberly Price with that report. And that's Early AM for today. I'm Melissa Clark. It's now 6:15.
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4: Good morning. You're listening to the Rural Report across New South Wales. It's Friday the 24th of July. I'm Lauren Bohane. Coming up on the show, food supplies and milling infrastructure in Sudan has been devastated by conflict, but wheat growers in southern New South Wales might be able to help. And Australia's avocado production is set to hit record levels in coming years. So what does that mean for local growers and consumers? First, though, the commercial abalone industry is in dire straits, with shellfish populations across the New South Wales coastline severely declining. Now, the state government is considering a ban on commercial abalone diving from south of Sydney to Eden near the Victorian border to allow the shellfish to repopulate. The government proposal includes a voluntary share buyout for commercial fishers, but the industry has voted to reject that offer as not fair compensation. Chair of the Abalone Association of New South Wales, Stephen Bunny, told Toby Hemmings the fishery is dismayed at the government's mismanagement and failure to stop illegal fishing.
5: We had a special meeting around the consultation framework about making the abalone fishery essentially redundant. Part of that was a financial offer that was made by the government, and unfortunately the offer was a schmozzle and we've had to reject it. Anyone can see if they go and have a look at the latest determination for the fishery from the independent panel, the fishery is pretty much collapsed north of Eden now. People were kind of hoping and relying on the fact that the government would recognise and support the property right that they thought they had was sold through the government through share managed fisheries and individual quotable fisheries. That apparently now doesn't exist. What made it worse was the fact that it was implied by the government that if you did not take this offer, then they could just close it down without compensation. This is people's businesses. This is people's lives. They've offered them less than a third of what they paid to be in these businesses when the fishery was being properly managed. It's not their fault the government has failed in their responsibility to manage this fishery. We've been asking the minister to intervene. So we'll be asking for mediation, which is our right under the Act. But fundamentally what we want is a fair redundancy from the fishery at just terms. I think many people have just lost absolute confidence. I know I have. In the government to manage this. And the fishery has now got to a state where 3/4 of the fishery is probably unrecoverable. It's certainly no longer commercially viable to be involved with, especially if you've got illegal fishing at 25 to 35 tons coming out of that. It was resolved at that meeting that we would go to Parliament and we would talk to the Greens, the Shooters, and the Nats Libs. We'd also be asking for an inquiry in the upper house into abalone and share managed fisheries, individual quotable transferable fisheries, and how they've been eroded and devalued. So the property rights have been devalued and how that's led to the collapse of the abalone fishery. Because share managed fisheries and individual transferable quota fisheries are the fundamental base of the fisheries management system in New South Wales. Now, if that's it's failed, right? It's absolutely failed in abalone. Estuary's in trouble. The crab guys are in trouble. Southeast trawl's in trouble on this stuff. Forestry's in trouble on this stuff. Water rights farmers have got trouble on this stuff. If you think you've got a property right in New South Wales at the moment based on this legislation, and this legislation is common across the acts, then you're in for a big surprise.

0: Because you don't. Not with this government. We're a small fishery. We don't have a lot of money. We're on the far south coast. Our local members, our state and federal member, they don't seem to be interested in this problem at all. So, you know, what can we do?
1: Chair of the Abalone Association of New South Wales, Stephen Bunny, there. In a statement, a Department of Primary Industries and Regional Development spokesperson said submissions from stakeholders were being considered. It's 19 past six. Time to take a brief look at the weather now across the state. The chance of showers in the far south and along the northern coastal fringe today, dry and sunny elsewhere. Widespread morning frost in the west and on the ranges, patchy morning fog on the southern and northern ranges, daytime temperatures tending below average. A sheep grazers warning is in place across the central tablelands, southern tablelands and snowy mountains forecast districts.
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1: While some Riverina grain silos still hold wheat from last harvest, parents in war-torn Sudan are reportedly filling their children's bellies with dirt in a desperate attempt to stave off hunger. In a bid to help, Grain of Hope founders Leeton farmer Rob Houghton and multicultural advisor Ken Dauchi are urging southern New South Wales growers to donate some of their wheat, with the charity seeking another 400 tonnes after partnering with World Vision. Rob Houghton says the wheat will be milled in Narandra before being shipped to Sudan, where conflict has devastated food supplies and destroyed much of the country's milling infrastructure. He's speaking here to Cara Jeffrey about how an extra 400 tonnes of wheat could help thousands of people facing severe hunger.
3: It could probably feed about 45,000 beneficiaries for a month. So when you look at acute hunger, and there's something like 825,000 children assessed as having acute hunger. Well, it's actually severe now. So severe acute malnutrition means that they don't know where their next feed is coming from. Their parents don't know how they're going to feed their children. It's just a devastating situation to be in. There's a lot of displacement and not having enough food to distribute to their family and loved ones. So it's a really massive crisis that we're dealing with, and we're certainly not going to solve the whole thing, but World Vision are so excited that we've come on board with a potential 500 tonne of wheat from Australia.
4: And so now, to help with that, you're putting the call out to grain growers again. So what sort of donations are you looking for, and how can farmers get involved?
3: Farmers from the Riverina can get involved by having a look at their stocks from last season, and if they've got some in the silo. We've been receiving donations of around 25 tonne, but anywhere from there down to 10 or 5 tonne, regardless of what the volume is, we will accept that as long as it's like export quality and free of weevils and so forth. We would love to get them involved in this project. So we're after another 400 tonne. We've secured 100, and that's what we're going to go with. But as we've already talked about, World Vision have encouraged us to go out to our 500 tonne, which was our original target.
4: I assume there's a fair few growers that would be listening across the Riverina that could have 5-10 tonne of wheat to spare. So logistically, how do they get this wheat to you? What are the hurdles of getting that wheat to your organisation to get milled and get to Sudan?
3: Well, because of the timeliness, we would hope that that grain could be transported into our milling site direct. They have the capacity. We've just got to tie up a few loose ends, but one of the largest wheat milling companies in Australia have come on board, and we're just in discussions about how that's going to unfold. So we just need to get that detail out of the way, and then we'll be able to announce where that will be. But predominantly it's going to be milled and fortified in Narandra. If farmers could deliver directly to Narandra from farm storage or from wherever it's currently being stored, we'll take care of it from there.
4: You were well inundated for that first 100 tonne. Was the response good from Riverina growers the first time?
3: It was fantastic, and it wasn't very well timed because it took so long to get set up, and we've had quite a few hurdles to get over. It was well after harvest, so the response has been magnificent, and it is incredible to see how many people want to get involved in doing good for others.
4: So do you think that it says a lot about the generosity of farming communities and that you will reach that 500 tonne that World Vision needs?
3: The generosity of farmers in this region is unbelievable. It really is. We are going through a fairly dry time ourselves. You would expect people would close up shop, but it is amazing how generous farmers are when it comes to times like this. Really is important to emphasise the immediacy of getting that 500 tonne. So if people have got that grain in their silos, have a think about it. Have a think about the fact that none of us miss out on meals. We've got a pretty good lot in life, and this is a direct opportunity to help from our silos to their meal table. It is, and as World Vision say, this is a world first. This sort of thing doesn't happen.
1: That was Riverina farmer Rob Houghton speaking there to Cara Jeffrey. To find out more about donating your wheat to Grain of Hope, you can visit Myriad Australia online. And you can also watch Landline's story about Grain of Hope on ABC iView. It's 25 past six. You're listening to the Rural Report. Australia's avocado supply is expected to hit record levels of 170,000 metric tonnes in the coming seasons, and we'll be sending record numbers of them overseas. The latest global avocado update produced by Rabobank says that despite a naturally caused 15% dip in production last calendar year, Australia exported 18,400 metric tonnes of the fruit. Senior analyst Michael Harvey tells Jennifer Nichols that lower avocado prices have been good news for domestic consumers, but demand and global exports are increasing.
5: Global avocado exports are continuing to grow at a rapid rate. In fact, in the last 15 years, you've seen a fourfold expansion in global exports of avocado. Now, global avocado consumption is growing. There is obviously increasing production to meet that growing demand, and there's a lot of trade around that. Australia and New Zealand are small players on the global stage because a lot of the production and trade centres in, you know, Central America and South America. But I think there's some really positive stories that come through around, you know, Australian avocado production set to rebound and head towards record levels. So we are producing more fruit than we ever have in the past, and clearly, you know, Australia's exporting more avocados than we have in the past. So it's a very vibrant industry where it's growing, there's more exports, and that's all part of the piece. But there is lots of competition and lots of global supply around at the moment, and that's part of the sort of market dynamics that we talk about here.
6: So how many metric tons are we expecting in the coming seasons?
5: Well, the industry is still talking about heading towards record production of about 170,000 metric tonnes as those orchards mature and yields improve. And clearly Queensland's still the largest producing state. So that's that story around there's going to be ups and downs along the way, but we're still heading towards record production in the coming years, and that will mean greater exports as well. So that speaks to that growth story that we continue to see in the avocado sector. Just looking at the ABS numbers, sorry, I should say, in 2024-2025, they talked about the Australian total crop area being 19,600 hectares with a bearing area of 18,400 hectares. So about 721 avocado producing businesses, which was down 31 businesses from the previous year.
6: I was having a look at some Avocados Australia data, and they were saying at the end of June, Australian exports were more than 50% ahead of the same time last year.
5: That's right. And that comes back to, you know, obviously we had an off season last year, and then you get that rebound in production. But, you know, the long term trend is clearly, you know, more plantings and maturing crops and then better yields. So you get increased production, and clearly that means increased volume for export. And that's part of the long term story here. I mean, Australia's largest export regions centre around Asia. There's no surprises there, and there are growth opportunities there. But with more fruit, there is a greater need to export. And you know, one of the long-term trends will be around maintaining access to those growth markets, being competitive in those growth markets. A lot of production around the world. But again, all that can shift quite quickly given the broader global environment we've got here around trade disruptions and weather risks and things like that. So climate volatility, which is one of the things that we talk about in this report, has become a bigger market driver. driver, and that's one of the things we'll be watching moving forward. When we talk about Super El Nino being on the horizon, I mean, clearly that's challenging for all primary production here in Australia, but there, you know, creates some risk around weather disruption locally, but it also creates quite a lot of risk in other avocado production regions. So there might actually be some

0: there is still room for per capita consumption growth, so that's all part of the mix.
1: Rabobank senior analyst Michael Harvey, Newstime 6:30.
2: Currently 9 degrees on the coast, heading for a top of 18. Hello, Claire Simmons with ABC Mid-North and Coffs Coast News. Three teenage boys have appeared in children's court after a police pursuit. Police allege two 16-year-old boys entered a Lake Cat Eye home at 3:15 Thursday morning, stealing wallets, keys and a sedan. An SUV was allegedly stolen from a Thrumster home a short time later. At 3:30am, police began pursuing the sedan after the driver allegedly refused to stop at Kundabung. The occupants of the sedan were arrested after road spikes were laid at South Kempsey, and a 15-year-old boy was arrested later at a home near to where an abandoned SUV was found. The teens faced a range of driving and theft offences. The family of Paul Davey, who was fatally shot at a home in Kendal in 2023, have welcomed the sentence handed to his killer. Luke Wilcoxon was sentenced to 22 years in jail, with a non-parole period of 16 and a half years. The Supreme Court heard Mr. Davey was murdered after an argument about a dog taken from another property. His sister, Donna Davey, says the outcome restored her faith in the justice system, but won't bring back her brother.
3: He was just such a multifaceted person. He was my guardian. He was my teacher, my big brother in every sense of the word. He was the biggest clown that anyone will ever meet, the funniest person.
2: Plans announced by the Prime Minister to end placement poverty during compulsory practical training are being welcomed. Students listed in allied health courses with workforce shortages will receive welfare benefits during practical placement weeks from July next year. Charles Sturt University Vice-Chancellor Renee Leon says regional students are more disadvantaged by travel and accommodation costs during prac weeks. CSU paramedicine student Isaac Blore says he wishes benefits could start this year.
4: It'll be of a great benefit when it does come into place, and will relieve some of that stress and anxiety with uncertainty around financials. But placement poverty is a real concern, and one of my friends is considering sleeping in his car. I don't think that's very wise, but it happens.
2: Australian Medical Association President Danielle McMullen says it's nonsensical medicine students are not included in the prac benefits scheme. Ms. McMullen says it's important to incentivise students to study and work in the bush to support workforce shortages.
5: We think it's nonsensical that this was not extended to medical students. For med students to be left out of this scheme yet again puts a particular strain, we think, on rural and regional health.
2: The Great Lakes Women's Shelter says it's still operating at capacity and is yet to see any evidence of any decline in demand. New data from the Bureau of Crime Statistics and Research shows domestic violence declining slightly across New South Wales, although some mid-north coast rates are still double the state average. Shelter CEO Jason Lukanenko says finding affordable housing for families leaving the facility is their biggest problem, and there's no sign of demand easing.
6: Whilst it's encouraging that the state average has dropped a little bit, we still aren't seeing the impact of that, so there's still a lot more work to be done in the regions here. I do think that we are having more traction around awareness, and more men are putting their hand up and helping out.
2: The union representing nurses says more security and staffing is the answer to tackling workplace violence. Recent data from the Australian Institute of Health and Welfare shows assault-related hospitalisations of healthcare staff have doubled in a decade. Nursing and Midwives Association Coffs Harbour Branch Secretary Amanda Bailey-Derrett says those numbers are reflected locally.
7: Our members report that violence is increasing regardless of anything that has been introduced, and what we really need to see is increase in security across all sites, as well as increase to staffing.
2: The Mid-North Coast Local Health District was contacted for comment. In other news today, Japan's Fire and Disaster Management Agency reports 11,000 people have been hospitalised and 14 have died in a heat wave. And the PM is resisting a push at the state Labor conference for a tougher test.

0: Chance on gambling. To the weather, a sunny day today, top temperatures between 13 and 20 degrees. 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
3: More university students to receive financial help to survive placement. Yinnegay, good morning. Luke Ryan here. It's Friday, July 24th. It's a sunny day across the mid-north coast. Yay! Hey, the 2026 Commonwealth Games commenced with an opening ceremony this morning. Kicked off at 5 a.m. I actually got in and scrambled and turned the TV on just in time at around 5:40 to see the Australian team doing the circuit. There is a team of about 256 Australian athletes from all states and territories. There's a couple of locals too. We'll take you through that this morning. It's being described, this opening ceremony, as a love letter to Glasgow. There's been kilts, there's been bagpipes. There's a man walking around with an amazing moustache. I don't fully know what his role is. If you do know and you've been watching, he's been kind of like escorting the people back and forward. There's probably an official name that he has, but he's just the man with the huge moustache to me. Text in 0467 922 684 if you'd like to enlighten me. There's probably some people in like Highland groups and things around that I think probably would be like, well, that's the schnur for schnur. And I don't know, but I would like to. Hey, I mentioned it before, we heard it there in the news, but practical training placement support payments. Now, what this is for those people who are studying something that requires that they go on a practical placement. It might mean that they have to get up and move somewhere random out in the regions. They have to try and survive, and they won't be paid. And so how do they do that? And now practical training placement support payments are open to a whole range of new people studying different degrees, and we'll go through some of them later. But I was wondering this morning, do you do a job that required quite a bit of sacrifice at the start to get over that hurdle? Now, I know it's so true. I had a friend doing his electrical apprenticeship. And, you know, I remember when we lived in a share house together, I'm pretty sure he was on something like, you know, close to, if not like $6 an hour or something like that. And it was, and he just had to work it out. It's like you're actually kind of a hindrance to have around at that point in your first year of an apprenticeship. And they're like, and you pay for it by being paid very little. And I'm just wondering, did you do a job that required early sacrifice, and what was it, and how did you get through it? I mean, it's not necessarily a good thing or fair or called for, but is it something that you had to do and you were expected to do? 0467 922 684 on the text line, or give me a call, be brave, 1300 222 923. Here's a little ABBA. See if you can count all the I do's.

0: I do. By ABBA. Did you count them all? I think, I will confirm, I think there are 35 I do's in that song. What did you count to? 0467 922 684.
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0: Well, amid increasing pressure to protect koalas, close to 300 people gathered in Port Macquarie this week for the 2026 National Koala Conference. It was run by Koala Conservation Australia, and basically talks focused on the latest scientific research, technological innovations, you know, on-ground conservation initiatives, all these to try and halt the decline of koala populations. Emma Siossian went along to a few of the days and prepared this report for us.
2: So we have a story about koalas. Our story says koalas climb up into the trees, close their eyes and become invisible, so they have no predators.
3: What risk do predators pose to koala, garawala, koala?
4: The conference included discussions about Indigenous-led and co-designed koala research, including work being done by Kazane Brown on Gundungurra country southwest of Sydney. She says it's important Indigenous knowledge is used alongside current technology.
2: We need to be involved from the beginning of the project to the end, so we were involved from the design right through to the end of ours, and it's been great.
4: What sort of practices do you find that you bring to the process?
2: Language has been really important for our project. We're doing eDNA, so we extract the DNA from predator scat, and we had to have a species list. The scientists did their list and we did our list. There was no European records of a certain animal being on my country, but we had the name in language, which means it was there. That was along those potoroo, so that was a balbo in our language, yeah.
4: So what's been the outcomes from you, from the work you've done? Where do you go next?
2: So our outcomes, so we did predation rates of koalas, looking at predator scats. Seems that powerful owls like to eat koalas. Dingoes are leaving them alone and doing what they're supposed to do in the national park. We've found 6 endangered animals, so we've just put cameras out to try and capture pictures of those animals, and that's what will be next for us.
4: On the Mid-North Coast, the Mid-Coast Council's Koala Project Officer, Caitlin Orr, says the conference was a great chance to connect with other koala experts. She's currently involved in a project with the University of Sydney to monitor the health of a significant high-density koala population around the Boodawa Dam near Taree. There's up to 60 koalas living around the dam site.
5: We're really lucky to have the Boodawa area be so special for koalas. It's really interesting because it is quite a high density population. So we've got a koala for every 2 hectares on average in Boodawa. But it's not a national park. It's, you know, farmland, it's a council site with a dam. It's not where you would traditionally see these high density populations. So it poses a lot of questions about why they're there and how they're going. But it gives us a good learning opportunity too. If we can get high density in that spot, why can't we get it in others as well? Unfortunately, it's not chlamydia free, but we do still have some breeding. So we're working with the University of Sydney to try and see what that's doing to the population.
4: Valentina Mella is a senior lecturer with the School of Veterinary Science at the University of Sydney and is part of the Boodawa Koala Monitoring Program. She says a key aim is to determine the level of disease within the population and the health of individual koalas.
6: So we are very interested in situations like this. The population has chlamydiosis, so it is at risk. And we've seen this happening in other areas in Australia where it comes in, the disease, and then there's a steep decline in numbers. And so we just want to monitor what's happening. So at the moment, we have a series of individuals that have been collared on site, and we're monitoring the movement and the survival.
4: Mark Krockenberger is also part of the monitoring team. He's a professor of veterinary pathology at the University of Sydney and says he's been working on koala diseases for the past 20 years.
7: And not an uncommon thing is for a new population to be discovered, and often we see that population having various levels of disease present. So I'm really interested in what is the history of the disease in the area and what's going to happen, trying to predict what's going to happen and maybe work out ways to mitigate that progress.
4: Caitlin Orr says meeting with other experts at the conference to talk about the latest in koala research and tracking initiatives was beneficial for everyone.
5: We see each other online, but actually getting into the same room, this is the only time it happens. You know, it's a unique opportunity to actually sit down and share all these stories and have a chat with people who are doing the same projects in a different area and have lessons that you can work from.
0: There you go, and that was the Koala Conference on in Port Macquarie this week. I'm Luke Ryan, you're listening to ABC Coffs and Mid-North Coast. We are about to get the top online news stories and catch you up on all the news of the world. In the meantime, Bizarre Love Triangle.

0: Yeah, bizarre love triangle, new order. So we are going to do it in a little bit of a new order this morning. I'm going to give you the breakfast brainiac so that you can think it over. We don't have a surf report this morning, so I'm giving you the breakfast brainiac. You think about it while I do the top online news stories. That's our new order.
1: Breakfast brainiacs.
0: All right, here's the clue. You text into 0467 922 684. A small amount of food that takes no time at all. The thing on your phone that takes all of your time. 0467 922 684. 1-300-222-923 if you want to call. You have a think about it.
2: Wake up, everyone!
3: What you talking about, Mojo?
4: What
3: you talking about?
2: You didn't know that?
5: Well, no, I just learned it now. Excuse me.
3: And knowing is half the battle.
0: All right, let's take a look at the news of the world and overnight. And major news out of Washington this morning. President Donald Trump has declared the U.S. nuclear deal with Saudi Arabia requires the kingdom to recognize Israel by joining the Abraham Accords. So Mr. Trump made no mention of the condition when he announced that it had already been signed a day before. His press

0: has spoken on this many times. His True Social post this morning, and I will read it for those at home who missed it. The civil nuclear deal will be approved, but is totally subject to Saudi Arabia joining the very respected and successful Abraham Accords.
1: With regards to the Saudi nuclear deal, why was that condition not mentioned yesterday when the Energy Secretary announced it?
0: Well, look, the president is always the final deal maker, as you know, and he has said if they don't join the Abraham Accords, the deal is off.
2: Now, Saudi Arabia has previously said it would only consider joining the Accords if a pathway to Palestinian statehood is established, which Israel obviously opposes. So that's the latest there. We'll see how that goes. Now, back home, and the Labour Party National Conference continues today. Yesterday, it backed mandating superannuation payments for workers under the age of 18. Currently, you have to have worked more than 30 hours a week to qualify for super if you're not yet an adult. There was also debate on environmental issues, with the conference discussing removing the diesel fuel rebate currently offered to mining companies. But today, the Prime Minister faces a push to toughen the government's position on gambling. Labor's position already includes lines about reducing gambling harm, but there could be arguments revived today for a national gambling regulator. We'll have to wait and see what comes out of that. In other news, major Australian electricity and gas supplier Origin has confirmed that bank details of customers may have been compromised in a data breach. So the company had previously said that it did not believe credit card or bank details were accessed, but now says the last four digits of cards or last three digits of bank accounts could have been compromised. Now, Origin said that affected customer data may include name, address, date of birth, contact phone number and account information, and those digits as listed. In a statement released via the ASX, the company said it was still working to understand the total number of affected customers and would contact any customers when it had confirmation. And of course, moving on now to the big thing this morning, the Commonwealth Games, 2026 Commonwealth Games, well and truly begun in Scotland, and the opening ceremony underway, or maybe just wrapping up as we're going to air. It's been described as a love letter to Glasgow. There's been kilts, bagpipes, and even a very surprise comedic gift. Did you see the opening?

0: Yeah. The King and Queen arriving to officially open the Commonwealth Games for 2026 in none other than Doctor Who's TARDIS. Charles 77, Camilla 78 ditch their usual royal helicopter for the iconic time machine, which picked them up from Balmoral Castle in Scotland just in time for the opening ceremony at the Hydro. Oh, you like a bit of fun. Now, for Australians, it's the start of another chance to shine on the international stage. Here's the thing, though. These games were originally due to happen in Victoria. Do you remember that? But the state government there pulled out after cost estimates ballooned past $6 billion, making it, by their estimates, no longer tenable. And Governor-General Sam Mostyn was quizzed about the controversial decision by the Victorian government to scrap the games in 2023.
1: A decision that was made by a Victorian government. We're here as a result of the decisions that were made. I know the investments came here and our athletes are going to shine on this stage. I'm here for the athletes. As a patron-in-chief of the Commonwealth Games Australian team, I'm in for them and I'll be watching them clearly. They've travelled a long way. They're going to represent the country brilliantly. We may top the medal tally. And I just hope people back home are watching and know this isn't about the... Those decisions weren't about the athletes. We've got to back the athletes now.
0: There you go. Governor-General Sam Mostyn there. And it's safe to say the games in Glasgow haven't been entirely free of controversy. The BBC isn't going to be showing the games for the first time ever, citing both cost concerns and limited viewing figures. And reports suggest that host city Glasgow is having trouble selling tickets for a lot of events as well. But we'll be watching eagerly. There are 256 Australian athletes over there. A couple of locals too, and we'll talk about them after the news. But I need to solve the riddle this morning, the breakfast brainiac. Now, the clue was a small amount of food.

0: that takes no time at all. The thing on your phone that takes all of your time. 0467 922 684 if you needed me to repeat it. Because a few good guesses. We got Craig in Nambucca saying scroll. We've got Errol in Bellingen saying taste. We've got Ray in Yeranga with bite. We've got Ben in Mooney with cookie. Oh, cookie's good. The thing on your phone. Yeah, I like that. But no, it's easier than that. A small amount of food that takes no time at all. The thing on your phone that takes all of your time. What could it be? 0467 922 684. You got a little bit of time.
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0: Nope, I bide you. I bought you 15 seconds and you didn't use it. The answer was, and you're going to kick yourself, apps.
3: I got a smartphone and it's got apps on my phone. And sometimes I want to use an app, and I will open the app, and the app will say, what is your password? And I'll be like, what are you asking me for? I told you. Well, you know, I'll have a guess, so I'll type in what I think the password is, and my phone will be like, no, it's not that. Oh, okay. So you know.
0: Comedian Guy Montgomery there, and you should check out the Guy Mont Spelling Bee, by the way, on ABC iView if you have not. It is hilarious. Excellent. I love it. I'm Luke Ryan. You're listening to ABC Coffs of Mid-North Coast. Sorry no one got that. It's nearly 7 o'clock and time for the news. On the other side of that, we're going to be talking about these changes to placement support payments that are now open to a whole bunch of new students, you know, radiotherapy, paramedicine, pharmacy, rehabilitation therapies, and it just made me wonder, early on in your career, did you have to make some sacrifices? Are you just expected to be paid quite a bit less or live regionally or do something that makes it a little bit harder to get by just to get through the gate of your career? What was it? 0467 922 684.

0: It's 7 o'clock. Good morning. Tony Matthews with ABC News. The Prime Minister is facing an 11th hour push to toughen the government's position on gambling as Labor's National Conference prepares to debate the divisive issue today. Here's National Affairs correspondent Jane Norman.
1: Labor delegates voted yesterday to update the party's policy platform to extend compulsory super to under 18s and opened the door to winding back fuel tax credits for mining companies. Today, gambling is set to take centre stage. The platform already includes a section on the actions the government's taking to reduce gambling harm, but there's a push to strengthen that position, possibly with a national regulator. Anthony Albanese has rejected the push, but last night members of the left were still negotiating whether to move an amendment today. Jane Norman, ABC News, Adelaide.
0: Another $4.5 billion is being invested in Adelaide's naval shipbuilding industry as it prepares to build AUKUS nuclear-powered submarines. Defence correspondent Tom Lowry has more.
2: The federal government will today confirm an additional $4.6 billion will be spent developing the Osborne shipyards to prepare it to build five AUKUS submarines. It brings the total funding allocated to construction at the shipyards to $8.5 billion. The new submarine shipyards will be 10 times the size of the existing shipyards, which are building the Navy's Hunter frigates. Deputy Prime Minister Richard Marles will announce the new funding at Osborne today, on the sidelines of Labor's National Conference in Adelaide. The conference is unlikely to debate the party's stance on the AUKUS pact.
0: Origin Energy customers are being urged to check for any unusual activity after a data breach confirmed by the company. The electricity provider concedes the last four digits of a credit card or last three digits of a bank account, names, addresses, dates of birth, phone numbers and account information may all have been accessed but is still working to confirm its scale. Cybersecurity researcher at the University of Melbourne, Dr. Soulette Dreyfus, says customers should be vigilant.
3: Making sure of your own basic security. So for all your financial accounts, make sure your two-factor authentication is actually, you know, set up and running. So those sorts of things are steps that we can take that will give a reasonable response given the lack of control consumers have.
0: Oil prices have surged beyond $100 a barrel for the first time in 2 months as fears of further disruption to Saudi shipments in the Red Sea grow. Middle East correspondent Matthew Doran reports.
4: The Iranian-backed Houthis announced a maritime blockade on their neighbours, Saudi Arabia, earlier this week, and they've since opened fire on at least two Saudi tankers in the Red Sea. That's the waterway the oil-rich kingdom has been using to get its exports to market, given the restrictions in the Strait of Hormuz on the other side of the Arabian Peninsula. The uncertainty caused by the Houthis is sending shockwaves through global markets. Donald Trump has warned the rebels not to launch any more attacks, insisting the US would hold the Houthis and Iran responsible for further disruption and attack them accordingly. Matthew Doran, ABC News, Jerusalem.
0: The world's leading authority on food insecurity says the situation in Gaza has improved since famine was declared in parts of the territory last year, but warns that conditions are still at crisis levels. The Integrated Food Security Phase Classification, or IPC, says a reduction in fighting and the fact that Israel is allowing more aid into Gaza has had a significant impact. However, it warns even small disruptions to humanitarian access could rapidly reverse recent gains. A national not-for-profit that combats anti-Semitism will give evidence at the Royal Commission today. Georgia Lenton-Williams reports.
5: Tali Blick-Blau, the inaugural CEO of the Door Foundation, will appear at the Royal Commission's hearing in Melbourne today as the inquiry focuses on security arrangements for Jewish communities. This week, the Commission has heard from government representatives, Jewish community leaders and senior police from Victoria and South Australia. Sensitive details of particular security arrangements have generally been suppressed. The fifth hearing block will continue next week from Sydney.
0: New data from a children's helpline reveals an increase in crisis calls for support, with the highest number received in New South Wales. Tamsin Buckle reports.
6: More than 18,000 calls have been made to the Kids Helpline from across New South Wales so far this year. It's received nearly 60,000 calls across the country in the same period, with 15 to 18-year-olds contacting the service the most. Emotional wellbeing and mental health concerns were the most common reasons for calling the helpline, with girls reaching out almost three times more often than young males. Helpline operators have carried out around 26% more crisis interventions than at the same time last year, with over a quarter of those occurring in New South Wales.
0: Darryl Maguire's legal team has confirmed the former state MP will appeal his conviction over a fraudulent visa scheme. A jury found the 67-year-old guilty of conspiracy relating to the scheme a week ago, following a trial in the New South Wales District Court. Mr. Maguire was found to have known false or misleading information would be provided to the Commonwealth on visa applications for Chinese nationals between January 2013 and August 2015, while he was the member for Wagga Wagga. Lawyer Jim Harrowell AM has told the ABC a notice of intent to appeal has been lodged with the court. Refugee legal experts are calling for legislation to clearly define and protect stateless people in Australia. A study by the University of Melbourne has found over 8,000 people living in Australia are not recognised as citizens by any country, often residing in Australia for over a decade after fleeing persecution. Migration law academic Katie Robertson is calling for the implementation of a formal statelessness determination procedure.
7: The majority of stateless people in Australia are forced to go through the refugee status determination procedure, which is problematic because they may not be. And what we're missing in Australia is a legal framework and a pathway for people that are stateless.
0: Parts of Japan are sweltering through a heatwave as the country deals with what it's dubbed cruelly hot days. North Asia correspondent Natalie Whiting reports from Tokyo.
8: In April, Japan coined a new term for days when the temperature reached more than 40 degrees, kokushobi, meaning cruelly hot day. Parts of central Japan have this week recorded the first official kokushobi days as the region swelters through a heatwave. Government workers are being encouraged to wear shorts to the office to try to beat the heat. The country's Fire and Disaster Management Agency has just released statistics for heat stroke hospitalisations from last week, saying almost 11,000 people were taken in for care and 14 died. The Tokyo Fire Department says this week it recorded an all-time high for emergency transportations on a single day, with more than 3,000 people needing assistance.
0: A bipartisan bill will be considered by the US House of Representatives to try to prevent AI going rogue following an incident involving an advanced open AI model. The BBC's Chris Vallance explains.
9: The AI Kill Switch Act would require developers of autonomous AI systems to ensure there is a way to shut them down should there be a so-called loss of control scenario that put human life or the economy at risk. The bipartisan bill follows an incident in which an advanced open AI system capable of completing tasks autonomously, known as an AI agent, decided to hack another tech platform, Hugging Face, in an effort to complete a test of its cyber capabilities.
0: Now, time for sport with Jared Coote.
10: Australian swim star Kyle Chalmers is tipping a successful Commonwealth Games for his nation as it gets underway in Glasgow. Australia is one of 74 nations and territories taking part in this morning's opening ceremony, led by flag bearer Anita Kennedy and para swimmer Tim Hodge, who is carrying the King's baton. Chalmers says he is excited to watch his teammates succeed in Glasgow.
11: We always seem to dominate in the pool at Commonwealth level, so we've got some incredible athletes that I know have been preparing really well for this moment, so looking forward to being a fan as well as being an athlete and watching my teammates have quite a lot of success here in Glasgow.
10: Penrith is now 4 points clear at the top of the NRL ladder after beating the Parramatta Eels 24 points to 18 to kick off round 21. The Eels scored the first two tries, but the Panthers fought back in the second half, scoring 4-3, despite twice having a player sent to the sin bin. And Richard Carapaz has won stage 18 of the Tour de France. Tadej Pogacar remains in the leader's yellow jersey by 4 minutes and 32 seconds.
0: Briefly in finance, the Australian share market is expected to open around 0.5% lower on the back of a poor night on Wall Street. The dollar is buying 69.7 US cents. Looking at the weather for New South Wales, the chance of showers in the far south and along the northern coastal fringe, it'll be fine elsewhere. Sunny for Sydney today, a top of 17 degrees on the coast and 18 in the west. At the moment, it's 7 degrees on the coast and it's 4 in Penrith. The humidity is on 61%.
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14: More university students to receive financial help to survive practical placement. G'day, good morning, Luke Ryan here. It's the 24th of July and it's Friday. Woo! But you know that because I'm here. It's a sunny day across the Mid-North Coast today. It's also a sunny weekend. So go ahead and make some nice little plans for yourself. Maybe some of it will be sitting in front of the television watching the 2026 Commonwealth Games. Commenced with an opening ceremony today. I saw the Australian team doing the circuit around 5:40 a.m. On the Australian Glasgow 2026 team, there are 256 athletes from all states and territories. I think it's 72 from New South Wales, something like that. There are even a couple incredible locals competing. One from Harrington, one from Nambucca. I'll detail them shortly. The opening ceremony has been described as a love letter to Glasgow. There's been kilts, there's been bagpipes, there's been a man with a glorious moustache, and also a comedic arrival of King Charles and Queen Camilla in a Doctor Who TARDIS. You love it. Bit of fanfare. I've been asking you this morning about practical training placement support. Now, here's the thing. Here's what it actually means. What it actually means is that more students who are doing a degree that requires practical placement will be able to access money of you know, around about $330 per week just to help them get by while they're on those practical placements, which don't pay, just to be clear. And it made me wonder, do you do a job where at the beginning you were expected to make some kind of sacrifice to get, you know, into the career? Maybe it was a placement. Maybe you had to go and work regionally or do something like that. Maybe you just got the tough job. For the first year of it, you got the tough gig, you know? Maybe if you're a Sparky, you were up in roofs or you were, like, you know, put in.

the walls, basically. What was that thing that sort of, that test? It's almost like a test, I guess. It sort of pushes you to the nth degree and you have to work out whether, is this actually the thing I want to do? 0467 922 684. Joe's texted in saying, one of my biggest, longest dreams is to be a full-time professional musician. I've been part-time for a long time. I've come close a few times, but the dream stays alive. I mean, that's an example, you know. You've just got to do the hard yards. You've got to do the open mics. You've got to do the, you know, pub gig at a lunchtime to an audience of five. These are the sorts of little things you have to do to just... just to get by in the early days as you try and find your craft. What was it for you in the career that you either went on to achieve, or maybe those first, that first year meant you had to tap out? Maybe you did one of these university courses like clinical psychology, physiotherapy, occupational therapy, paramedicine, radiotherapy. These courses all get now this support payment, but they didn't. 0467 922 684 on the text line, or you can call 1300 222 923. Remember that number for this. What?

Yeah, you can call in with your community event. You just have to tell me what your first job was where you had to push through at the start. You didn't think it would be so hard, but they gave you the hard stuff at the beginning. 0467 922 684.

Sonny Came Home, Sean Colvin. When you were listening to that, did you not recognise it until the first chorus? That's what happened. As soon as the chorus came in, I was like, oh, I know this song. Hey, I'm Luke Ryan. You're listening to ABC Coffs and Mid-North Coast. We're talking about what's on this weekend. If you've got a community event, call in on 1300 222 923.

0: A grand piano, an adult dugong, a Harley Davidson motorbike. What do these things have in common? They weigh about 400 kilograms. And this, and hopefully this weekend, they will join the list of things that Taormina strongman Justin Moppe can deadlift. Jack Davies runs Fenrir Strength, which is his training facility in Taormina. And they're holding a strongman and strongwoman event this Sunday. Jack, good morning.
1: Morning. How are we?
0: Very good. Now, first question, Jack. Why lift heavy things?
1: Well, lifting heavy things can be a good way to improve your health, first of all. But secondarily, it gives people a good challenge to aim for. And that can be pretty fun.
0: Yeah, and I guess, you know, you do have to challenge yourself. It's I think when you're doing strength events or, you know, your strength training, you set like personal bests, but this is a chance to sort of go up against some people.
1: That's right, yeah. You get to set your own personal bests and have your own goals, but you can also have a bit of fun going back and forth in some competition, which, you know, a lot of us, whether we like to admit it or not, we do enjoy being competitive.
0: Yeah. Now, for those of us who don't know what a strongman, strongwoman event is, can you just explain what that looks like?
1: Yeah, so the common thing people would associate with strongman would be lifting Atlas stones, you know, giant concrete circles, over bars or onto platforms, pulling trucks, pressing big logs overhead. These are kind of like the strongman events people would probably think of and know.
0: Right, okay. And what, so you do a sequence of these, the same competitors, or do people just say, you know, like, oh, I'm going to come and I'll compete in the Atlas Stone event?
1: Yeah, so each competition usually has five events, and you'll get a mixture of things. You might get some kind of stone event, you might get a deadlift like what we're doing, you might get a log press and a couple of other things where you pick up and carry some heavy weights as well. You know, whether that's like a farmer's walk where you've got some heavy handles in each hand that you run with, or it could be having a big frame on your back called a yoke and moving along with that as well.
0: Okay, right. Okay, so there's a few types of events that you could sort of pick and choose from, but you would probably do about five. Do you have a sense of what five you're going to do?
1: Yeah, so we're actually running things a little bit different this weekend. Normally, the five events are predetermined a couple of months in advance. All the athletes can train to them and be perfectly set up and ready to execute those events. But the way we're doing it, we're kind of having a surprise event competition. The athletes only get 24 hours notice as to what five events they're going to be doing. Outside of the deadlift, which we've told them about in advance, they don't know what they're walking into, so they've just got to train as hard as they can, be as generally strong as possible, and be prepared for anything.
0: Be as generally strong as possible. That's a lot of pressure. But there is at least one event that they know that is happening, because I was talking before about Justin Moppe, who is, sounds like a pretty accomplished strongman. What can you tell us about Justin?
1: Yeah, so Justin's been training with us for a number of years now. You know, he's very consistent. He always shows up to the gym. And I think that, you know, over time that stuff pays off. You know, we've got a lot of athletes competing at this comp who've been training really hard. We've got girls going for 200 kilo deadlifts as well. Like, we've got a lot of people coming in across the spectrum that are going to do really well. And for Donk, that's what we call Justin, he's been working towards this one for a long time. So it's going to be a big day for him if he gets it.
0: I love that. Now, where does the name Donk come from?
1: Look, I'm not sure. I don't ask. I just leave that one up to him.
0: That's fair enough. I can't really fathom, you know, what should an adult man or woman be able to deadlift, Jack? Like, what's a reasonable amount?
1: If you get your average tradie come into us, they could probably deadlift between 120 and 140, and it wouldn't look very nice or well done. You know, there's been one or two people I've met in my life who could deadlift 200 kilos without training, but those are extremely rare and generally the kind of people everyone would look at and be like, oh, wow, that's a big person.
0: Yeah. Now, okay, the competitors, they've signed up already. So are you pitching us a spectator event?
1: Yeah, that's the main thing here. If people want to come and have a look and see what strongman and strongwoman's all about, it'd be a great way to kind of get an eye on it. You know, we're going to be having a lot of fun. All the competitors have got, you know, plenty of experience. There's some newbies in there that have never competed before, but, you know, we've set them up pretty well. They'll be all right as well. And if people are interested in what this kind of challenge looks like, yeah, come have a look.
0: Awesome. And that's at Fenrir Strength in Taormina, 8:30 Sunday.
1: That's right. Yeah, we're in High Tech Drive, Unit 2, 15 High Tech Drive. That's where you'll find us. I expect we'll be going till around about lunchtime or so. We've got a coffee van down there if people need refreshments. It should be a good day.
0: All right. Thanks for telling us about it, Jack.
1: No worries, mate. Thank you.
0: Thank you. Jack Davies there running a strong man, strong woman competition this Sunday if you want to go and see big people lift big things well.

0: Yeah, and you can call 1-300-222-923 if you want to tell me about your community event. But we're also talking this morning about this new paid practical placement support. Now, what that is around about $330 per week that students who are studying and have to go do practical placement can now get from the government. Not now, but as of, I believe, June next year. Now, here's the thing, because it's one of those things, you want to study this degree, but you're expected to get up and go move somewhere else and do this placement for a number of weeks, something like 80 hours in your first year you have to do. You have to log this unpaid placement, but you have to do it. You need experience. And this is a way to buffer that and make it a little easier. It made me think, for your job, was there a sacrifice early on or a hard job that you just were tasked with because you were new, you were starting? They had to test you out. You had to get your stripes. Scott in Port Macquarie, good morning.
1: Good morning.
0: All right. So firstly, let's start with the job. What was the job you were training to do?
1: Well, apprentice chef, like first year.
0: Oh boy. Okay. First year apprentice chef. You're going to get some pretty choice jobs. As someone who was a dish pig for a little while, I saw, I was just below the apprentice chef, and not always. But Scott, what's the job that you think like you had to do that was like just a monumental task?
1: I think you'll start from getting a good cutting technique, like knife cut technique. So we, in our restaurant that we were training in with multiple functions and a la carte, and we have to turn bags and bags of potatoes. So turning potatoes, like getting a hexagon shape of a potato with nice sides and exact measurements and doing multiple bags of 20 kilos just for a lot of people. And from there, you sort of get this finer technique in your hand and understand how a sharp knife works, and then it just sprouts from there. But doing bags and bags and bags and bags of it.
0: 20 kilogram bags of potato. I mean, how many do you think you turn through in for one event?
1: Oh, look, you want to be working on, 15 minutes, if that, like 20 if you just stand around talking with the other workers at the same time doing the job. But, and then you're probably looking at 2 to 3 bags leading up to a weekend events and functions like that, and that's the sort of way it worked. And those turning potato, you can turn all the carrots, you can turn anything from that after learning how to do that, make your food look really good.
0: Yeah, so look, just to put it in perspective for people, that bag of potatoes that you buy at the grocery store, probably about 2 kilograms, right?
1: Yeah, 1.5, 2 kilos. We're talking multiple bigger bags.
0: Yeah. Oh. Do you just kind of like lock in, Scott? I feel like, you know, they talk about like highway hypnosis, where if you're doing a long trip, suddenly you kind of like zone out, and then suddenly you sort of come to and realize you're nearly home, something like that. Do you have that cutting potatoes?
1: You do. Like once you know you can feel the technique in your hand with a nice sharp knife, and then if you have some other workers who are just killing some time too with you, or some experienced other chefs, you're watching each other's technique, but you're having a chat at the same time. So you sort of passes the time, but you put a time limit on it at the same time to get the job done. But yeah, you sort of just zone out and say, oh, we're done. Oh, bag done. Oh, here's another one. 3 bags are done.
0: Do you have a most hated way to prepare potatoes because it's so arduous?
1: Yeah, it'd have to be mashed potatoes. Like, it's just
0: what?
1: Multiple, because it's such a physical job. Like, when you're doing big quantities and you want to get it right, you don't want lumpy mash, you want it smooth. It's nothing worse. And then if you don't get the right potatoes, sometimes they're gluey. And so, yeah, probably one of those jobs.
0: Mashed potatoes, would not have picked it, Scott. That's the easy potato night when you're at home. But that's the tough gig.
1: No.
0: Oh, there you go.
1: You do bigger batches, though. It's a different story.
0: Well, I tell you what, Scott. I mean, it's a big deal to work in a kitchen. It's a lot of work. I do say I still am pretty good with a peeler because of my time as a dish monkey. But I appreciate you calling and telling us about the cutting technique and how you get your chops. Thanks so much.
1: Thanks very much.
0: Scott in Port Macquarie there, cutting 20 kilogram bags of potatoes, multiple of them for a function. Those are the sorts of entry-level gigs you get when you're a first-year apprentice chef. What was the tough gig, the tough job, the, you know, what, like, how do I, like, what is the filter that they try to apply to your job where it's like, hey, if you can make it past this, you can do anything? 0467 922 684, or you can give me a call on 1300 222 923. I'm Luke Ryan. You're listening to ABC Coffs and Mid North Coast this morning. Hey, we're going to hear more about our local Commonwealth Game competitors after the news, and also talk a little bit more

0: allegedly stolen from a Thrumster home a short time later. At 3:30 a.m, police began a pursuit after the sedan driver allegedly refused to stop at Kundabung. The occupants were arrested after road spikes were laid at South Kempsey, and a 15-year-old boy was arrested later at a home near to where the abandoned SUV was found. The teens face court on a range of driving and theft charges. The family of Paul Davey, who was fatally shot at a home in Kendal in 2023, have welcomed the sentence handed to his killer. Luke Wilkerson was sentenced to 22 years in jail with a non-parole period of 16 and a half years. The Supreme Court heard Mr. Davey was murdered after an argument about a dog taken from another property. His sister, Donna Davey, says the outcome restored her faith in the justice system but won't bring back her brother.
1: He was just such a multifaceted person. He was my guardian. He was my teacher, my big brother in every sense of the word. He was the biggest clown that anyone will ever meet, the funniest person.
0: Moves announced by the Prime Minister to end placement poverty during compulsory practical training are being welcomed. Students enlisted allied health courses with workforce shortages will receive welfare benefits during practical placement weeks from July next year. Charles Sturt University Vice Chancellor Renee Leon says regional students are more disadvantaged by travel and accommodation costs during prac weeks. CSU paramedicine student Isaac Blaw says he wishes benefits could start this year.
2: It'll be of a great benefit when it does come into place and will relieve some of that stress and anxiety with uncertainty around financials. But placement poverty is a real concern, and one of my friends is considering sleeping in his car. I don't think that's very wise, but that happens.
0: Australian Medical Students Association President Serenu Mudaikai says the government has left behind regional students by excluding them from its paid prac program.
3: In terms of workforce, they're shooting themselves in the foot. The regional communities are the ones that foot the bill when it comes to the fact that doctors don't go out there. And the government is effectively lying to these communities when they say that they're training doctors for them, because they're training inner city metropolitan students with wealthy backgrounds who aren't ever really going to go and actually become doctors where we need them most.
0: The Great Lakes Women's Shelter says it's still operating at capacity and is yet to see evidence of any decline in demand. New data from the Bureau of Crime Statistics and Research shows domestic violence declining slightly across the state, although some mid-North Coast rates are still double the state average. Shelter CEO Jason Lukanenko says finding affordable housing for families leaving their facility is the biggest problem, and there's no sign of any demand easing.
4: Whilst it's encouraging that the state average has dropped a little bit, we still aren't seeing the impact of that, so there's still a lot more work to be done in the regions here. I do think that we are having more traction around awareness, and more men are putting their hand up and helping out.
0: The union representing nurses says more security and staffing is the answer to tackling workplace violence. Recent data from the Australian Institute of Health and Welfare shows assault-related hospitalisations of healthcare staff have doubled in a decade. Nursing and Midwives Association Coffs Harbour Branch Secretary Amanda Bailey-Derrett says those numbers are reflected locally.
5: Our members report that violence is increasing regardless of anything that has been introduced, and what we really need to see is increase in security across all sites, as well as increase to staffing.
0: The Mid-North Coast Local Health District was contacted for comment. In other news today, Japan's Fire and Disaster Management Agency reports 11,000 people have been hospitalised and 14 have died as the country swelters through a heatwave. And Labor Conference is prepared to take a tougher stance on gambling. To the weather, a sunny day today, top temperatures ranging from 20 degrees at Grafton down to 13 at Dorrigo. 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
8: Yeah, that's right. More financial help for university students to survive placement poverty. Again, again, good morning. Luke Ryan here. It is Friday, July 24th. I mean, if you're just hearing that from me now, Congratulations. What a sleep in you got.

Lovely. Lovely little start to Friday. Hey, we've got a lot to get through in this next half an hour. We're going to take you down to North Haven, where we've had a couple of reporters on the scene just walking around talking to locals about what matters to them. It's part of the ABC's Your Say project. It's this thing that we're launching, and essentially it's just about making sure we get out to all of our, you know, little nooks and crannies around the Coffs and Mid-North Coast, and we hear what's most important to you. So that's something to think about. You can jump on and Google ABC Your Say. Go and have a look, and you can sort of like submit, you know, issues that might affect you and your region or people you know, and let us know more about what's important around, for instance, North Haven, which we'll travel to shortly and hear from them. Also, the Commonwealth Games opening ceremony today, and I guess the Commonwealth Games is pretty much underway now. I think Lawn Bowls might even be on, which is one to watch. She's not officially from our region, but we have a Port Stephens lawn bowler. I believe she's in her 70s, I think. I think Tracy. I'll get some information. Jackie, I believe. Jackie is from Port Stephens, and she's competing in her first Commonwealth Games in the lawn bowl. So we'll see if I can find out when exactly she's competing, but I think that's today. But it's already kicked off with kilts and bagpipes and, you know, the arrival of a king, our king, King Charles, and Queen Camilla in none other than

Yeah, the TARDIS. Although I do think, just personally for me, the arrival of the King and Queen in a Doctor Who TARDIS was outshone by just one of the man's moustaches who was helping. If you do go back and watch the opening ceremony, you actually don't need to know any more information than that. You will know exactly who I'm talking about. I'm Luke Ryan, listening to ABC Comms, Mid-North Coast. Also, I'm wondering, regarding placement poverty, this idea that you go on a practical placement and aren't paid and you have to do this, it's experience for your job. It's going to mean that you can get some more welfare now, around about $330. There's just more classes and degrees put on this list. So, you know, things like clinical psychology, physiotherapy, paramedicine, radiotherapy, some of these important and in-demand career paths. And these people have had to go, you know, without payment and maybe go and work for a week at a time and just try and survive. But they will be able to receive a $330 per week payment as of, I think, around July, 1st of July next year. And anyway, we're going to get a local reaction to that. But I do wonder, what was the thing that you had to do to try and get by if you had to do that for your degree, or if you did another career? There's always that sort of beginning thing that you just are kind of expected to do. And it's the tough job. We heard earlier from Scott in Port Macquarie, who was an apprentice chef, and in his first year just having to cut through 20 kilogram bags of potatoes, just multiple 20 kilogram bags of potatoes for functions and things. And it's just, that's your job. Like, sorry, but that's your job because you're the apprentice and you got to get that cutting technique down. And also, just quietly, I don't want to do it. And I assume that's what the show, I'm assuming that's what the vibe is. I did it when I was first year. Now you do it when you're first year. What is that thing in your career? 0467 922 684.

0: There go the cars with my best friend's girl. I'm Luke Ryan. You're listening to ABC Coughs and Mid-North Coast. I'm wondering this morning, what was that really annoying job that you had to do at the start of your career and it kind of paved the way, but, you know, or it's the thing that you have to do, and if you make it past that, it's like the test, whether it's the, you know, it's just a crap job when you're an apprentice, or if it's unpaid placement, whatever it might be. 0467 922 684 on the text line. Jeff and Ebor is on the line. Jeff, hello.
1: Good morning, Luke. How are you?
0: Very good. Now, you were what was it you were training to do?
1: I was signed up to be an apprentice electrician.
0: Oh, great. Okay. So, what, they shoved you in the roofs?
1: No. I was actually signed up at a textile factory, so it was more of a, like, electrical fitting. So.
0: Okay.
1: Maintenance electrician in a factory, yes.
0: So what was the annoying job as part of that?
1: The annoying part was when after I signed the papers and I assumed that I'd be working at the factory for, you know, straight up, they promptly told me that I was going to be sent off-site to a government department. Actually, it was a military defence department facility at St Mary's where they had an apprentice training centre.
0: Right. And what did you have to do there?
1: Well, for the first 3 months, we basically filed. We did filing exercises, you know, learned all about filing.
0: Do you mean, so just to be clear, because sounds like there's a metalwork, textile work, are you using a file to file down metalwork?
1: Yeah, we started off with real basic exercises and then they got quite technical. I think the hardest one was we had to cut a piece of square bar about 4 inches long and we had to file it into a tapered tin. So it was round, but it was thicker at one end than the other.
0: Do you have to use a hand file?
1: Yep.
0: Jeff.
1: Had to mark it all out with marking glue and then file it. And then the apprentice master who ran the show, there was about 20 apprentices in there, I think, he would sit that tapered pin on a flat table and roll it round, and it had to roll in a perfect circle. And if it went outside the circle, it would start again, basically.
0: Holy moly. Did you have, at any point were you like, hey, I'm pretty sure we have machines that do this?

0: There were. The factory, the munitions filling factory, was a massive workshop. It had whole fitting sections and everything, but we were tucked away in a little apprentice training compound down one end. But all the good machinery was out in the workshops.
1: Was it worth it, Jeff?
0: Absolutely, yeah. It was hard. It was boring. It was interesting, and at the same time, it was funny. But we had a good rapport. Like, there was apprentices from all over the place. Different other factories were there. So,
1: Do you think it like gave you a good grounding?
0: absolutely, yeah. Gave me a good basic training, because I did metal work at high school, but this was next level. Next level
1: Well,
0: frustration.
1: so but it was worth it, and it gave you a good foundation. You kind of got Mr. Miyagi'd, Jeff.
0: Yeah, wax on, wax off. Yeah, that's
1: That's
0: it.
1: it. Thanks for sharing.
0: When I got to the factory, for the second, third, and fourth year of my apprenticeship, the textile factory, well, that was amazing. That was really where I learned so
1: Was
0: much.
1: all worth it. Well, you look,
0: Oh,
1: they wore you down. I mean, they could have sent you anywhere and you would have thought it was amazing, Jeff, I think, by the end of that.
0: absolutely.
1: In the end, you were the one being filed down. Thanks so much.
0: Thanks, Luke. See you, mate.
1: See ya. Jeff in Ebor there. 0467 922 684. If you'd like to share that awful job, that awful thing at the start of your career, that, maybe it was worth it. Like in Jeff's case, maybe it wasn't worth it. You just had to suffer.
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1: Yeah, that's right. I've been asking you about what it is that early on in your career was slogging away the tough jobs. We heard from Scott in Port Macquarie was cutting 20 kilogram bags of spuds.
4: We have to turn bags and bags of potatoes. So turning potatoes, like getting a hexagon shape of a potato with nice sides and exact measurements, and doing multiple bags of 20 kilos.
1: Sounds grueling, Scott from Port Macquarie there. But what about the financial slog? Did you have to do placement as part of your training? The travel, the accommodation, it's no holiday. But it could cost you as much as one. Students in listed allied health courses with workforce shortages will receive welfare benefits during their practical placement weeks from July next year, to the tune of about $338 per week. Charles Sturt University paramedicine student Isaac Blore is very excited to hear this. He spoke with reporter Claire Simmons.
5: The payment of 300 odd would make a huge difference in my study and going forward. We're committed to 80 hours of placement, workplace learning in first year, and then 160, and then it goes up once again in third year, starting off with community placement and then on-road ambulance experience in second and third year.
6: So is that essentially a week full-time in the first year? Or sorry, 2 weeks full-time in the first year? How does it work out in terms of weeks and the amount of hours involved?
5: Yeah, that's correct. 2 full weeks in first year, and then going up from there in second and third. And so that would impact my employability, and I'd have to take time off work, time away. We're not always told where we're going to go in advance, so then that's a pressure on travel, accommodation, cost of living in general. And yeah, that is a real factor that I have to contemplate when deciding.
6: Among the student body in doing paramedicine, is this something that you talk about as students? What's the general feeling among students about prac training and the cost and organisation burden that's involved?
5: Yeah, it's a huge thing, and one that a lot of my classmates and myself have concerns over. And we're always discussing, oh, where are you going? Do you have family there? Will there be accommodation? And access, accessibility, those sorts of things are very front of mind at the moment.
6: What's your preparation like for the next lot of prac training in terms of, saving for it or sacrificing for it? What do you have to do?
5: Yeah, coming up in November, I'll be saving for it, as it will be a week away, and that is a sacrifice that I have to make now for then I can sustain. It can be sustainable financially when the practical component does come around.
6: So, of course, the Prime Minister's made this announcement that your course is going to be added to the list of courses already receiving this funding, but it's not going to start until July 1 next year. So you're not going to see the benefits until semester 2 next year. What sort of a difference do you think it will make when you finally get access to this?
5: Yeah, look, that's a bit of a bugger that it won't become accessible until next year. However, it'll be of a great benefit when it does come into place and will relieve some of that stress and anxiety that comes along with uncertainty around financials and circumstances and all the rest of it. So I think it's a fantastic step forward. Look, I do have a few friends that were concerned with the general cost of university, and placement falls into that. And placement poverty is a real concern. And one of my friends is considering sleeping in his car. I don't think that's very wise. But that happens.
1: And that was reporter Claire Simmons speaking with Charles Sturt University paramedicine student Isaac Blore about these, new health courses added to the paid placement support. So $338 per week. It's currently available to teachers and nursing, social work and midwifery, but they're adding, 10 new courses. A bunch of them you can do locally, so like clinical psychology, physiotherapy, occupational therapy, paramedicine, radiotherapy and speech pathology. Those are the ones you can study locally, but there's also like pharmacy, rehabilitation therapies, audiology and podiatry. I'm Luke Ryan, listening to ABC Coughs and Mid-North Coast. Just something to make it a little bit easier for us to get those central workers that we need in those industries that are in demand. And maybe you had a little hurdle in your early career. What was it? 0467 922 684. I mean, maybe you had to take much less pay. Maybe you had to do a very bad job, as in like you did a good job of a terrible task. If you know what I mean, like peeling thousands of potatoes, like washing hundreds of dishes, like crawling through roofs, like digging trenches, traveling 1,000 miles away, maybe like hoodoo gurus.

0: Kangaroos 1,000 miles away. There'd be a long way to go to do placement. You'd hope you'd at least qualify for the $330 per week that the government's now offering as of July next year for 10 more health courses. What was a tough job you had to do at the start of your career? 0467 922 684.
1: Weather.
0: Now for the forecast, Belinda House at the Bureau. Belinda, good morning.
2: Good morning. Yeah, it certainly has started out chillier in parts today. Port Macquarie at the airport, 5 degrees. Grafton got down to about 4 degrees. Kempsey about 2.5. So really chilly through parts of the mid-north today. But look, you are going to be rewarded with plenty of winter sun, and temperatures are going to warm up to those high teens. Coffs Harbour today looking for a top of 18 degrees. Grafton up to 20 degrees. Dorrigo 13 today. Kempsey 19. Port Macquarie looking for a top of 18. Taree 17. So plenty of sun right across the Coffs Coast and Mid-North Coast today with those temperatures broadly high teens, 20 degrees up at Grafton.
0: Excellent. Much appreciated, Belinda. Now, before you go, though, I do have to ask, we have been talking this morning about those tough jobs. You know, if you're an apprentice, first-year apprentice, you get the tough job, like digging a trench if you're a plumber, or crawling through the roof if you're an electrician. We've been hearing about unpaid placements and the toll that can take. And I wondered, you know, studying meteorology, I mean, what's the tough job at the start of that, the thing that they make you do that you're like, ugh.
2: Oh, look, we were, when I started at the Bureau, we were still hand-drawing weather charts every 3 hours. So you'll get your map of the entire country with all your isobars and all your temperatures, and you had to draw that weather chart. So, you know, we don't hand-draw them anymore. But back when I started, every 3 hours, you'd be faced with a countrywide weather chart. You'd have to join all the dots. So it was a little bit dot-to-dot for the grown-ups, but, you know, those isobars tell a lot of stories. So that was... It took a bit of craft to get a nice-looking weather map by hand.
0: Yeah, so, like, just off the top of my head, I'm trying to picture it as, you know, you might do a curve with some of those, like, triangles that are like a cold front or something.
2: Yeah, that's right. So you're drawing your high-pressure systems and your low-pressure systems, and you've got to follow the lines where your pressure's the same, and, yeah, your cold front, you've got your little triangles. And we used to draw, drawing that H shape to make it look three-dimensional. It was a bit of fun, but, yeah, it was hard. It definitely took a challenge.
0: Yeah.
2: You certainly didn't get cocky and use a pen. That was a mistake all the way.
0: You have to earn your pen license. You get that when you graduate. Thanks so much, Belinda.
2: Thank you.
0: Belinda House at the Bureau, hand-drawing weather maps in the early days. It's 8 o'clock, time for news and AM. I'll be back from 8:30.
3: It's 8 o'clock. Good morning. Tony Matthews with ABC News. The US government has formalised a tariff regime which will see Australian imports levied at 12.5%. Emily Grimmens has more from Washington.
4: Shortly after the US Supreme Court struck down many of President Donald Trump's tariffs earlier this year, the US government began

0: an investigation into forced labour in supply chains. It came as the president vowed to tariff imports by other means. That investigation recommended a 10% tariff on imports from some countries and 12.5% for many others, including Australia. The US trade representative now says that proposal will go into effect. A temporary 10% global tariff imposed by Mr. Trump is due to expire. Emily Gremenz, ABC News, Washington.
1: Deputy Prime Minister Richard Miles says the tariff decision is disappointing.
2: This really, in our view, makes no sense. We continue to make that argument to the Trump administration, both in terms of trade, but also in terms of our stance in relation to forced labour, and that'll continue to be our position and the way in which we advocate.
1: Origin Energy customers are being urged to keep an eye on bank accounts and credit card activity following a data breach. Glenn Lauder reports.
3: After originally confirming it was investigating a potential customer data breach, the electricity retailer has since confirmed there has been unauthorised access to some customers' data. It concedes that may include names, addresses, dates of birth, phone numbers, and the last four digits of a credit card or last three of a bank account. Someone claiming to be the hacker has shown the ABC data samples, although its legitimacy has not yet been verified. Origin has apologised, but customers say they still feel in the dark about what's been accessed, and experts are calling for improved transparency.
1: The Prime Minister is resisting a push for the government to take a tougher stance on gambling as Labor members and unions prepare to debate the party's position today. Here's National Affairs correspondent Jane Norman.
4: The federal government has drafted legislation to partially ban gambling ads, a policy that's now reflected in the party's national platform. But there's a push to strengthen that position, possibly with a national regulator. Anthony Albanese has rejected the push, but last night, members of the left were still negotiating whether to move an amendment today on the conference floor. Delegates yesterday voted to update the platform to extend compulsory super to under 18s and opened the door to winding back fuel tax credits for mining companies. Jane Norman, ABC News, Adelaide.
1: Dozens of councils are being offered a share in $2.5 million to plant more trees in their area. 43 local government areas between Newcastle, Sydney and Wollongong are now eligible to apply under the expanded Greener Neighbourhoods Grant Program. Planning Minister Paul Scully says the scheme is aimed at helping councils beat the heat and boost well-being in their local areas.
5: We know that trees can reduce ground level temperatures by around 6 degrees, while communities with more than 30% tree cover experience improved mental and physical health outcomes. So the Greener Neighbourhoods grants can provide eligible councils with the support for strategic planning around urban canopy, heat mitigation and maintaining green cover in their communities.
1: The National Emergency Management Agency is seeking to reassure Australians ahead of a test of the new National Mobile Alert System. It's prompted false claims and conspiracy theories online, including whether the government is using the system to secretly track them. The agency says AusAlert is a one-way system and does not give access to a user's device or personal information. The system will broadcast a 10-second siren and message to compatible devices on Monday at 2 p.m. The wait is over for thousands of Commonwealth Games athletes after Glasgow's opening ceremony delivered a Scottish spectacle. ABC Sports' Jessica Stewart is there.
6: The Commonwealth Games have begun, with King Charles officially declaring the event open in Glasgow. Athletes from 74 nations and territories marched into a packed hydro, a 14,300-seat arena for the first indoor opening ceremony in Commonwealth Games history. More than 490 performers lit up the venue with a vibrant showcase of Scottish culture during the almost two-hour production.
1: Looking at the weather picture for New South Wales, the chance of showers in the far south and along the northern coastal fringe, it'll be dry and sunny elsewhere. Sunny for Sydney today, a top of 17 degrees on the coast and 18 in the west. Right now it's 8 degrees on the coast, 6 in Penrith, and the humidity is on 59%. It's 8:05.
7: Good morning. Welcome to AM. I'm Melissa Clark in Canberra, coming to you from Ngunnawal country and acknowledging other custodians. On today's program, oil prices jump as another front on the Middle East war emerges. And multicultural families fear their kids will miss out on supports when the government's NDIS alternative for kids is rolled out.
8: You need a greater understanding and awareness of where the support gaps are and where services are required.

0: So you need people on the ground who are multilingual, who are connected in those communities already to be able to feed that information up.
1: But first, the Trump administration has confirmed a 12.5% tariff will be imposed on Australian exports to the US. It's part of a broader suite of new tariffs from the United States that will affect 60 trading partners. Reporter Emily Grimmens joins us now from Washington. Emily, this new tariff comes after the US Supreme Court struck down the earlier tariff regime.
2: That's right, Mel. That was a decision earlier this year that made the President Donald Trump very angry. And at the time, he vowed to use other measures to continue imposing tariffs on the imports of other nations. First, he introduced a universal 10% global tariff, but the law he did that under limits how long that tariff can be in place without the US Congress approving it, which it has not done. So that blanket tariff is about to expire later today. The US Trade Representative has meanwhile done an investigation into forced labour in supply chains. And that investigation made findings against dozens of countries, many of them major trading partners of the US, including Australia. That investigation said these countries failed to effectively enforce a prohibition on goods made with forced labour. It recommended a 10% tariff for some countries and 12.5% for many others, including Australia. There's been some public consultation around this, but we have just had confirmation that these tariffs will go into effect from midnight local time, which is later this afternoon.
1: And Emily, Australia has been aware that this was coming and has been trying to work behind the scenes to try and prevent it being imposed on Australia. Is that right?
2: That's right. I mean, not even behind the scenes, Mel, publicly during this public consultation. The trade representative here in the US, Jamison Greer, says these tariffs will correct a human rights abuse issue. But many of the trading partners, in fact, in this consultation period, argued that the investigation's findings were unjustified. Australia has long opposed Mr. Trump's tariffs. The Australian government has said tariffs are not the act of a friend. To underscore this sore point in the otherwise close relationship between the two nations, Australia's formal submission about this particular proposal also pointed to an annual US report about human trafficking, which assesses countries' efforts to prevent forced labour and has consistently given Australia the top rating. But the US is pressing on with these new tariffs, and everything we've seen from the president here suggests that the Trump administration is undeterred in its efforts to remake global trade via a tariff regime.
1: Emily Grimmens, thank you. Our reporter Emily in Washington there. The Deputy Prime Minister Richard Marles says he's disappointed by the Trump administration's decision. Just last week, the federal government announced new criminal offences and tougher penalties for large companies that failed to prevent modern slavery in their supply chains. Mr. Marles says there's no justification to impose tariffs on Australia's exports on the basis of forced labour.
3: We have some of the strongest laws in the world in relation to combating forced labour, and we're very proud about the legal regime that exists in Australia in respect of that, and that's a point that we've continued to make to the United States. In relation to tariffs, we obviously are supportive of an open global trading system. That's actually what has seen an enormous rise in productivity and prosperity around the world. And in relation to our trading relationship with the United States, the Australia-US Free Trade Agreement has been really important in terms of promoting jobs in both countries and providing for freer trade and lower prices between both countries. So, you know, this really, in our view, makes no sense.
1: Deputy Prime Minister Richard Marles there. Oil prices have jumped back up to more than $100 a barrel after the Houthi rebels in Yemen attacked Saudi oil tankers in the Red Sea. It's another front in the war in the Middle East, and it's threatening to disrupt another vital shipping route in the region. Middle East correspondent Matthew Doran has more. Matt, what does the involvement of the Houthi rebels mean for the war, and why has it impacted oil prices so much?
4: Mel, good morning. The Houthis have been in a long-running war with the Saudis for more than a decade now, and it's been subject to a ceasefire for the last few years. But it flared up last week when the Houthis accused the Saudis and the Saudi-backed government in Yemen of attacking an airport where an Iranian plane was seeking to land. So the Iranian-backed Houthis then opened fire on the Saudis in response to that, and a couple of days later they also announced this maritime blockade of Saudi Arabia as well. So it is separate to the broader Middle East conflict, but there is clearly Iranian influence there as well. And that is now threatening Saudi oil exports. The Saudis have been shipping millions of barrels of oil out of their ports on their west coast, particularly the port of Yanbu. They have this pipeline called the East-West Pipeline, which allows them to move large volumes of oil from their more established export and production hubs on the east coast, on the Persian Gulf, to their west coast. And they've been doing that because of the blockages in the Strait of Hormuz, where their ships have been stopped from transiting like other Gulf states. Now, this maritime blockade is now threatening that, not only in terms of stopping ships heading out of the Red Sea through the Bab el Mandeb Strait, which leads into the open oceans, but it could also force some ships that are still moving out of the Red Sea to make massive detours through the Suez Canal, the Mediterranean and beyond. And that is what's now led to this shock in global energy markets and the price of Brent crude overnight going beyond $100 a barrel for the first time in 2 months.
1: What's the US President Donald Trump had to say about this?
4: Well, he's threatened the Houthis and their supporters, Iran. He said that the Houthis need to stop attacking ships, but if they do continue, he'll not only hold the Houthis responsible, but he'll also hold the Iranians responsible as well, and he'll attack both of them. So that in and of itself could be another escalation in this broader regional war, which is now almost at the end of its fifth month.
1: And Matt, what's holding up the deal between the US and Saudi Arabia over plans to develop Saudi Arabia's nuclear energy industry?
4: So, Mel, this is separate to everything else that's happening in this war, but there has been this situation with the deal to allow Saudi Arabia to develop this nuclear industry. It's something that the Saudis have wanted for some time now, but they had only just achieved, or they thought they had only just achieved that. On Wednesday local time, the US and the Saudis announced they'd struck this deal, allowing the oil-rich kingdom to move into this space. But by Thursday, Donald Trump had weighed in, again in a post on social media, saying, yes, it was going to go ahead, but only on one major condition, and that's that the Saudis needed to enter the Abraham Accords, which is the name of this policy for Arab countries to recognize the state of Israel and to normalize their relations with the state of Israel. Now, in the last couple of hours or so, the White House Press Secretary, Carolyn Leavitt, has effectively conceded that Donald Trump added this condition about the Abraham Accords after the energy deal was announced. But effectively what this means is the deal is dead less than 24 hours after it was announced, because there's nothing to suggest the Saudis are necessarily going to change their view here.
1: Middle East correspondent Matthew Doran. Back home, the CEO of energy company Origin has confirmed a data breach has occurred and has apologised to customers. The personal details of Origin's 4.8 million customers may have been accessed, but it's still unclear exactly how many people have been affected. Isabel Masali reports.
5: Jane Orth feels sick. Like many Origin Energy customers, she first found out from the news that she may be the victim of a data breach.
6: In an environment where we are being pushed to more and more digital ID, it concerns me that we can't keep this kind of information safe.
5: What worries her even more is she doesn't know what details have been stolen.
6: So they're like, oh, they may have your address, they may have your phone number, they may have your email. We're not sure if they've got your banking details or your credit card details. We'll come back to you when we do an investigation. Yeah, thanks for that.
5: On Wednesday, the company told customers it did not believe the impacted information included customer credit card or bank details. But in an update yesterday, it said the data may include the last four digits of a credit card or last three digits of a bank account. It also flagged names, addresses, dates of birth, phone numbers and account information could have been accessed.
7: So I would call it a moderate concern.
5: That's Dr. Sulette Dreyfus, a cybersecurity researcher at the University of Melbourne. While details of this incident are still limited, she believes it's not as alarming as breaches involving medical information. But she adds,
7: it allows attackers, it's not even necessarily use that particular information, although it can be for fraud or other things, you know, they pose as you, but it might allow them to assemble a group of data sets about you, maybe from other data thefts, and create a much fuller picture.
5: Dr. Dreyfus encourages customers to look out for unusual behaviour.
7: Particularly, for example, on their credit cards, if they, you know, use an alert monitoring company that tells them when it seems like a transaction looks a bit dodgy, that sort of thing, you know, letting them know that you're on this list, it could be useful, and making sure of your own basic security. So for all your financial accounts, make sure your two-factor authentication is actually, you know, set up and running.
5: Origin Energy says it's working to understand the total number of people affected, but it has 4.8 million customers, including for electricity, gas and internet. Dr. Dreyfus is calling on the company to be more transparent.
7: They do, as they have legal requirements for notifiable data breaches, but I think it's been a reasonable response. The thing is, we don't know how long they have been aware of the breach versus how long it took them to tell the public. So I think some clarity on that would be helpful. But it was long enough that the attacker felt that that it was too long and therefore went to several media organizations.
5: In a statement, Origin CEO Frank Calabria apologised to customers. He said the company is taking action to secure its systems and is working with independent cyber experts.
1: Isabel Masali reporting. You're listening to AM, where it's 16 minutes past 8. Prime Minister Anthony Albanese's control over the Labor Party has been on display at the ALP's triennial national conference. As delegates debate the details of the party's policy platform, most points of conflict are being resolved behind the scenes and in line with the Prime Minister's position. National political lead David Spears joined me from the conference, which is being held in Adelaide a short time ago. David, can you give us an update on some of the points of contention that are still unresolved in Labor's draft policy platform, issues like gambling regulation and local government funding?
8: Yeah, those are two that remain unresolved. And the issue of local government funding is probably one that hasn't received as much national attention, but certainly local government has long been campaigning to see Commonwealth, the Commonwealth spend 1% of its revenues on local government in untied funding. So, you know, the federal government would argue it has increased funding for local government, but it's tied funding for roads and cycle paths and other things. So this push to lift it to a target of 1% of untied funding is dividing some of the delegates here at Labor, but there's confidence amongst supporters that they will be able to get this up. It may not mean an immediate increase in local government funding, which would, you know, it would cost about $3.5 billion a year to get to 1%, but it might be a staged increase. And then gambling advertising, an issue that has had far more attention. There's a push here for the government to go further in limiting gambling ads than it has in the legislation that's currently before the Parliament, the subject of a Senate inquiry. On that one, I think it's unlikely the government will be embarrassed on the floor of the conference, but clearly it will be aware that many of its rank and file would like to see much tougher rules.
1: And some of the other potentially fractious debates on issues like a gas tax or the party's position on Gaza, they seem to have been settled.
8: Certainly the gas tax issue was yesterday. The wording in the platform notes that Australians should have a fair share or a fair return from our natural resources, but doesn't explicitly mention gas or a gas export tax. So, look, proponents of a gas tax like Ed Husic say that points to a potential gas tax. The Prime Minister doesn't think it does. He is signalling no intention of moving on a gas export tax anytime soon, not completely ruling it out down the track, but that issue was largely settled in his favour. On Gaza, that'll come up on the final day tomorrow at the conference.
1: So is this conference setting a new agenda for the Labor Party, or is it a case of reinforcing the direction the party's already taking?
8: Yeah, I think it is reinforcing the direction it's already taken. And we've seen that in some of the announcements that the Prime Minister's already made here at the conference. More support for allied health workers engaging in paid prac, in prac places with payments to help them do that. A more union-friendly Fair Work Court that he announced yesterday as well. These are consistent with Labor's approach on cost of living help and industrial relations. Look, the big change at this conference, as opposed to those in years gone by, yes, it's more organised and controlled and fewer fiery debates on the floor of the conference. But the other big change is the political landscape we're in, the rise of One Nation, and that is on the minds of everyone from the Prime Minister down. They're talking about One Nation far more serious terms than they are the threat from the coalition right now. So that's been an interesting shift as well.
1: David Spears there. Among the events at the Labor Party's conference was the Prime Minister's announcement yesterday that the government would set up a new Fair Work Court. Business groups are concerned that proposed court will make navigating workplace disputes more, not less, complicated. Rachel Mealy reports.
9: The government wants to give Australian workers another option when they encounter employment issues or underpayment. The Prime Minister says specialist judges with workplace relations expertise would sit on the Fair Work Court.
10: It will resolve disputes faster and at lower costs for both workers and employers. Good for workers, good for business, good for the country. And we're going to deliver it.
9: The announcement is a big win for the union movement, which has long pushed for a body such as this. Australian Council of Trade Unions President Sally McManus says the court will make it easier, faster and cheaper for workers to recover unpaid wages. But business groups don't like the look of it. Innes Willocks is the chief executive of the Australian Industry Group.
11: We're concerned that it just adds another layer of bureaucracy into the system and it will not help resolve what is already a minefield of complex legal settings that employers have to work through when they're dealing with industrial disputes or disputes within an individual workplace.
9: The previous Industrial Relations Court was abolished by the Howard government in 1997. Professor John Buchanan is from the University of Sydney Business School. He says it sounds like the government has something different in mind.
12: I think it sounds more like what is called the Industrial Magistracy in New South Wales, which deals with, you know, matters that are a local court level. And, you know, I think that's appropriate. When they've, and just going by the media release, they're talking about handling underpayment of wages and those kind of issues. Having a streamlined jurisdiction at that lower level is, I think, to be welcomed if it's, you know, resourced properly, both in terms of scale of resources and getting expertise that's respected by all parties.
9: He says it makes sense to have a court which specialises in employment law.
12: Employment law is a very distinct domain. People respect the fact that we need a family law court to solve problems in family life. We don't expect commercial lawyers to solve conflicts and strife in families. And I think the same when it comes to employment, it's important that we have people who have expertise in relations at work and we don't fall back on people who've basically built up their legal expertise in the criminal or commercial realms.
1: Professor John Buchanan from the University of Sydney Business School, ending that report from Rachel Mealy. Public school teachers are urging state and territory governments to address staff shortages and reduce workloads or risk more strikes. For the second time this year, Victorian educators have taken industrial action after rejecting an almost 30% pay rise, and it follows similar strikes in Tasmania, Queensland and the ACT. Kimberly Price reports.
13: Victorian teachers are looking to other states for better working conditions. On the border, Wodonga Senior Secondary College teacher Rowan Barry says his peers have moved schools for more pay.
14: A relief teacher I know who can work for 4 days in New South Wales and earn slightly more money than 5 days in Victoria.
13: Rowan Barry believes the pay discrepancy is partly addressed in the Victorian government's recent pay offer, but not fully, leading him to join strike action.
14: And so teachers will be looking across the border for other solutions, and we would rather that, as Victorian teachers, we would rather that that's not even an issue.
15: What do we want? When do we want it?
16: They like to call Victoria the education state. What do you think about that?
13: Tens of thousands of teachers, principals and support staff filled Melbourne city streets on Thursday for a second time this year. The government's offer includes a 28% pay increase over 4 years, but educators are demanding more action to alleviate workloads and staff shortages. Justin Mullaly is the union's Victorian president.
17: We need investment in lower class sizes. We need investment that enables more planning and preparation time so that every student gets access to the kind of education that they need.
13: Secondary teacher Simon says a lack of government funding means educators fill the gaps in classrooms and administrative tasks.
18: We step up as behavioural psychologists. We step up as language teachers. We step up as mentors, as social coaches, as providers of food and drink, and comfort and kindness and care. And my friends, it is exhausting.
13: A recent Monash University survey of over 8,000 education staff found only 30% intend to stay working in Victoria's public schools until retirement. Melinda Davis is

0: An education expert at Swinburne University.
1: We already are in the midst of a national teacher shortage. We have the beginning of what is a national conversation about the sustainability of teaching, which I think is based on an issue around workload. It's an issue around professional recognition of the scale of the job.
0: State school teachers in Tasmania, Queensland and the ACT have also taken industrial action over the past year. Melinda Davis believes without drastic changes to the profession nationwide, the teacher shortage will worsen.
1: A graduate teacher will enter the profession and leave within 4 or 5 years. That is not sustainable.
0: The Victorian government says discussions with the union will continue.
2: Kimberly Price reporting there. States will soon start rolling out Thriving Kids, the alternative to the National Disability Insurance Scheme for children under 9 who have autism or developmental delay with mild to moderate support needs. Multicultural organisations are warning that barriers like language and trauma need to be taken into consideration so that kids don't fall through the cracks. More from National Disability Affairs reporter Naz Campanella.
3: You know Nazim?
4: Yeah, he went to my house.
5: Sydney mother Shoma Biswas knew her son needed support when at age 2 he barely spoke. The family moved to Australia from Bangladesh in 2013 and like many immigrants, she found navigating local systems hard. After more than 6 months struggling to find help, she managed to get her son who has developmental delay onto the National Disability Insurance Scheme where he could finally access speech therapy.
3: They make my son to speak. Within a month.
5: Now she's sharing her experience to assist others.
3: I know I can speak up. Some mums, they don't know any other language other than their own.
5: Children under 9 who have autism or developmental delay with mild to moderate support needs will soon be able to access the federal government's $4 billion Thriving Kids program, which states will start rolling out in October. Ben Fioramonte from Settlement Services International says the experiences of people from migrant backgrounds needs to be carefully considered in the design of the program.
6: Usually that might mean working with a bilingual, multilingual workforce, recruiting a workforce that mirrors the community that you're serving. And it also means that you are building in a range of other things like trauma-informed practices.
5: Thriving Kids is one plank of the federal government's plan to reduce the cost of the NDIS by $38 billion over the next 4 years by moving this cohort of children off the scheme. Services on the ground will be offered by state and territory governments. Mr. Fioramonte says he'd like to see those governments set up an advisory committee to advise on how various communities can be best supported by the program.
6: You need a greater understanding and awareness of where the support gaps are and where services are required. So you need people on the ground who are multilingual, who are connected in those communities already to be able to feed that information up.
5: A coalition of services who work closely with a range of communities say without their involvement, a large proportion of the population will continue to struggle to access disability services for their kids. According to a report from the University of South Australia, commissioned by Settlement Services International, children with a language background other than English were almost half as likely to access early intervention services. NDIS data shows just over 7% of participants under 9 are from families who identify as immigrants or non-English speaking, even though 32% of Australians were born overseas. A federal government spokesperson has told the ABC the Thriving Kids model is being designed to cater to children from a range of cultural backgrounds and will consult with all relevant bodies.
2: Naz Campanella reporting there. In finance, and because of the Houthi rebels disrupting trade in the Red Sea, oil prices are up. Global benchmark Brent crude trading at just over $100 a barrel. And those high oil prices have dragged down stocks across the board when it comes to US indices. And that's AM for today. AM's executive producer is Michael Edwards. Today's program has been produced by Catherine Gregory. Associate producer is Barney Porter and technical production by Kem White and Nick Trakoulis. I'm Melissa Clark. Have a safe and happy weekend. Right now, the time is 8:30.
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9: An argument about a dog ends in homicide. Ginnigay and good morning. I'm Luke Ryan. You're listening to ABC Coffs and Mid-North Coast. It's Friday, July

0: staff themselves have doubled in a decade. So are those numbers reflected locally? We're going to find out when we talk to the Nursing and Midwives Association this morning. And also, of course, it's the start of the 2026 Commonwealth Games. They've commenced with an opening ceremony this morning. Kilts, bagpipes, Katie Tunstall and King Charles and Queen Camilla arriving in style. Yep, to open up the opening ceremony, they arrive from Balmoral Castle in a TARDIS. Of course, they just, you know, hopped in the TARDIS at Balmoral and suddenly they were there. very nice. Very, very UK. I'm Luke Ryan, you're listening to ABC Coffs and Mid-North Coast. Look, we're going to get into that a little bit more. We're going to find out a little bit more about some locals who are competing at the Commonwealth Games, because we do have a few... some pretty astounding local young people who have gone over there. And I mean young. There's a 15-year-old from Nambucca. It's pretty amazing. In the meantime, though, joining us with the headlines is our reporter, Claire Simmons. Now, she's from the newsroom, but she's not in the newsroom right now. Claire, hello.
1: Hello. I'm speaking to you from downtown Valor, Luke. So you're right. I'm not actually in the back room in the newsroom in the office at the moment.
0: Yeah. So you're out in Valor, and we're going to explain to people why in just a moment. But first, Claire, let's get through some of these news headlines, because some important stuff to know. I know that three teenage boys have appeared in children's court after a police pursuit. What's happened here?
1: Yeah, so police allege two 16-year-olds broke into a Lake Cadie home at 3:15 Thursday morning, stealing wallets, keys and a sedan. An SUV was allegedly stolen from a Thrumster home a short time later. And then at 3:30 a.m, so just 15 minutes later, police began a pursuit after that sedan driver allegedly refused to stop at Cundabung. So the occupants were arrested after road spikes were laid at South Kempsey, and a 15-year-old boy was arrested later in the same morning at a home near to where the police found the abandoned SUV. So those three teens faced court yesterday, children's court, on a range of driving and theft charges.
0: Okay, thank you for that update. And also, we've been talking a little bit about placement poverty this morning already, but there's been some mixed reactions to the Prime Minister's announcement at the National Labor Conference to end placement poverty during, you know, compulsory practical training for some allied health students. So what's happened?
1: It does sound like a good news story, but essentially the reaction is positive for those who made the cut and negative for those who didn't. So students in the listed allied health courses that have workforce shortages will receive welfare benefits, it's about $338 a week, during their practical placement weeks from July next year. Charles Sturt University Vice-Chancellor Renee Leon welcomed the news and says that regional students are more disadvantaged by travel and accommodation costs during prac weeks. We spoke to CSU paramedicine student Isaac Law, and he wishes the benefits could start this year, because he told us that placement poverty is a real concern. One of his friends, he's told us, is considering sleeping in his car during their prac placement in November this year.
0: Oh, gosh. You don't want that. I mean, you know, so obviously some people haven't made the cut. Who says that they should have been on the list?
1: Well, it actually is one of the best known workforce shortages, rural GPs. So both the Australian Medical Association and the Australian Medical Students Association have both come out to say that medicine students, particularly those in regional areas, should definitely have been on the list. Prime Minister Anthony Albanese defended the move, saying that there was no shortage of people who want to do medical degrees.
0: Okay, interesting. All right, well, I'm sure that'll play out throughout the day, Claire, but you won't be there to cover it just for now, because you're set up at the Nourish Cafe there in Valor, and this is part of Your Say, ABC's Your Say.
1: That's right. So I'm here. I have got blue skies in all directions. I can hear the trees, hear the birds in the trees singing out this morning. And I'm hoping to speak to Valor locals and possibly Valor visitors about the issues that matter most to them and what they think should be done about it. So I'm just going to be putting the microphone on random people, or if people want to come up to me, I've got an A-frame out showing people where I am. But it's that

0: cafe on the hill across the road from the school in Valla.
1: Yeah, okay. And just so if people don't know, the ABC Your Say, it's what we're doing for the next couple of weeks, really. And we're just trying to make sure we get out into some of our smaller communities to hear what locals, what community issues are front of mind for locals, what local people would like to hear more about, or what they'd like investigated, or what they love about their area and want emphasised more. And you can go down and have a chat with Claire at Nourish Cafe. If you'd like. Thanks so much, Claire.
0: Thanks, Luke.
1: Claire Simmons there, ABC Coffs Coast reporter. And she said there she's enjoying being out under the blue sky. So I thought, here's a little Electric Light Orchestra.

0: Yeah, Mr. Blue Sky by Electric Light Orchestra this morning.
1: We challenge you to step up and be a change maker.
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0: An argument about a dog escalates to a man's murder. The Supreme Court has heard the story of this incident, which unfolded at a home in Kendal in 2023. Luke Wilcoxon has been sentenced, and reporter Marina Trajkovic has been following this in the Supreme Court. Marina, good morning.
5: Good morning, Luke.
0: Now, first of all, can you walk us through the charges?
5: Yeah, of course. So sentencing, as you said, happened yesterday in the Supreme Court in Port Macquarie, and that's in regards to the matter of Luke Wilcoxon. So the 40-year-old was charged and convicted with two counts of doing an act intended to pervert the course of justice, and he was also charged with murder. Now, the trial of this one took place back in February. He pled guilty to those two perverting the course of justice charges, but actually pleaded not guilty to murder. He instead said that it was manslaughter, so pleaded guilty to manslaughter. But a jury found that he did indeed murder Paul Davey back in November 2023. So going back through some of those court facts, Luke, of just exactly what happened that day, we heard Wilcoxon was with a group when travelling to another property where a dog was taken. Mr. Davey then followed them back to that home in Kendal, or not followed, rather, but attended the house shortly after to retrieve the dog. And that's where we heard an argument took place at the front door. It was heard Luke Wilcoxon grabbed a rifle out of his bag, joined the argument at that front door, where it was heard Davey said, "You're not going to do it, you're not going to shoot." And shortly later, he was shot point blank at close range in the chest. So Davey died a short time later there, and it was heard Wilcoxon then left the scene. So really tragic things to hear in court yesterday, and that sentence was delivered.
0: Yeah, well, okay, yeah, very tragic. What was the sentence exactly?
5: Now, Acting Justice Ian Harrison handed down 22 years imprisonment, but a 16 and a half year non-parole period. So that means that Wilcoxon's eligible for parole in November 2040. He's already served a couple of years behind bars. In delivering that sentence, Acting Justice Harrison said Mr. Davey's death was senseless, unprovoked and tragic. He also noted it was likely spontaneous and unplanned. Now, important to note, Wilcoxon did maintain that it was an accident, that, you know, the gun had accidentally fired, but the court has ultimately found that that was not the case. Yet another example of total and unqualified stupidity that regularly sees expression in criminal cases in this court is what Acting Justice Harrison said, but the consequences are no less tragic for that. Now, during the sentencing, he noted Wilcoxon's letter of remorse, where he told the court that he had accepted responsibility for his role in Mr. Davey's death. He apologised to the family. Acting Justice Harrison also noted Wilcoxon's challenging upbringing and current medical conditions that came as a result of a car accident, and also those really heartbreaking victim impact statements read out by Mr. Davey's family. So once again, eligible for parole November 2040.
0: Okay, and you spoke actually with the family of victim Paul Davey outside the court. I mean, how were they feeling, Rena?
5: So, obviously, some mixed emotions. They did say that, you know, the sentencing does deliver a sense of closure, and they were ultimately really happy with the result. They described it as amazing. They said they were pleased and, you know, calling the rest of the family to deliver the amazing news. There were a few of them that turned up for that sentencing. When I spoke to Paul's mother, Sue McGowan, she said she was pleased with the sentence, but ultimately no amount of time could bring her son back. She said, "All we've got left is a box of ashes." I also spoke with Paul's sister, Donna Davey. Take a listen to what she had to say.
6: It's bittersweet. It's a very bittersweet thing. No amount of time is going to get our brother back, or my brother. I'm elated that it's a lot more than what we had envisioned. I had lost a lot of faith in the justice system. It's wonderful to see the delivery of the trial process and the outcome.
5: Now, she described her brother as smart in every way, a multifaceted person who was a clown that could make everybody laugh. He taught the whole family how to fish, play guitar. So really heartbreaking for that family, but hopefully they can move on now. When asked what they would say to

0: Wilcoxon post-sentencing. Donna Davey, she had nothing to say. She said that the whole proceedings has really impacted the family's mental health, her ability to work, because she's had to travel a long way for the trial. So, yeah, ultimately wishing this family all the best, a really heartbreaking incident, and hopefully some closure now. But as they said, nothing will bring Paul Davey back.
1: Yeah, absolutely. Look, I really appreciate you keeping us up to date, Marina. Thank you.
0: Thank you.
1: Marina Trajkovic, their reporter who's been in the Supreme Court at that sentencing yesterday. 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
1: Assaults on healthcare staff have doubled in a decade. That's according to data from the Australian Institute of Health and Welfare, showing that there's twice as many assault-related hospitalisations of healthcare staff. Reporter Claire Simmons spoke with Nursing and Midwives Association Coffs Harbour Secretary Amanda Bailey-Derrett, asking her if this data is reflected in the experience of our local healthcare workforce.
8: We've definitely heard from members an increase in experiencing violence at work, not only physical violence but threats and intimidation, and it's a really worrying trend.
9: Now, I know the health service and the health district have brought in measures to address this, and some of them probably have been running for more than a year now. How effective have those measures been? Which are the most effective of those?
8: Our members report that violence is increasing regardless of anything that has been introduced. And what we really need to see is increase in security across all sites, as well as increase to staffing. And those are the two things that are really going to make the most difference.
9: And in terms of how it's affecting people's morale or their willingness to come to work, is it having any measurable impact on that?
8: Yeah, it absolutely is. I've spoken to members who previously worked in our emergency departments who are looking for work in other areas and have actually found it, so are leaving the emergency department where they're finding these episodes of violence much more frequent and going to work in different areas. I think it is just really unreasonable to expect people who care for other people to come to work and be at threat of violence or intimidation. It's really not a nice thing to experience, and we really need to look after our healthcare workers so that they can look after everyone else.
1: And that's Nursing and Midwives Association Coffs Harbour Secretary Amanda Bailey-Derrett speaking with reporter Claire Simmons. Yeah, they'd like to see more security for healthcare staff, which you can imagine it's pretty fair if it's true that the data shows from the Australian Institute of Health and Welfare that assaults on healthcare staff have doubled in a decade. I'm Luke Ryan. You're listening to ABC Coffs and Mid-North Coast. We're talking Commonwealth Games. Is there an event that you're looking forward to checking out? 0467 922 684.
10: I'm sorry that the chairs are all warm. I left them here. I could have.

0: And that's Gold by Spandau Ballet this morning. I'm Luke Ryan, listening to ABC Coffs and Mid-North Coast. Are you excited for the 2026 Commonwealth Games? Are you ready? Are you going to tune in? Is there an event that you're waiting for? Let me know what it is. 0467 922 684.
1: From Deer Vale to Dorrigo.
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0: Yeah, the 2026 Commonwealth Games commenced with an opening ceremony today. I saw the Australian team do the circuit around 5:40 a.m. The Australian Glasgow 2026 team. It's made up of about 256 athletes from all states and territories. And there are a couple of incredible locals competing that you need to keep an eye out for. For example, Delta Amidzovsky from Harrington, making her Commonwealth Games debut in the long jump at just 19. She set her personal best in long jump, right? She set it back in April this year, 6.84 metres. 6.84 metres. Isn't that incredible? She's going to be competing in the long jump, so tune in for that. She's from Harrington. It's one of those things, though, with athletics that, you know, even though she's from Harrington, yes, a lot of people are going to be claiming her because she's probably moved around, done little A's in different places or had to go somewhere to train up. And so I think, you know, Wollongong have, you know, some stake in it as well as like Albion, I think, has a stake in it. But Harrington as well, you're on the list, okay? It's not a skip and a jump away from Harrington. There's like a long jump joke there, but I didn't quite get there. Also, even younger is the 15-year-old Nambucca Heads Gumbangia sprinter Lexi Brown. Now, Lexi made a remarkable global debut last year at the 2025 World Para Athletics Championships in New Delhi, including a bronze in the relay event and setting a new national record. She'll be competing in the 100 metres, and her personal best, which was set at that World Para Athletics Championships, is 13.12 seconds for 100 metres, which is pretty incredible. It's pretty much how long it takes me to say 2025 World Para Athletics Championships in New Delhi. And the amount of time it takes me to say that, she ran 100 metres. Now she's in Glasgow to compete in the Commonwealth Games in the 100.

0: 100-meter sprint.
1: I'm feeling really good at the moment. I'm more excited and I'm feeling really happy and supported with my school.
2: Yeah, that's her getting the big hurrah, the big send-off from Nambucca Heads High, where she's a student, and that was recorded earlier this year. I'm Luke Ryan, you're listening to ABC Coffs from Mid-North Coast. Have I missed a local? Is there a local that you know of that we need to be giving a shout-out to and keeping an eye out for? Maybe someone who, you know, might not be on the list of locals, the official list, because they were from here, but then they have moved away. Let me know, 1-300-222-923, or you can text on 0467-922-684. It's like in the Olympic Games. It took us a long time to learn that Danielle Scott is in Pacific Palms. Because sometimes they, like, live here, but then they train away, and so it doesn't really get logged. And I'd like to know, is there someone we're missing? It's just gone 8:57, nearly 9 o'clock at Diver News.

0: Amy Shark with I Said Hi. I'm Luke Ryan, and I'm saying bye, but I'll be saying hi on the other side of the news. It's 9 o'clock.
1: It's 9 o'clock. Good morning. Tony Matthews with ABC News. The Trump administration has confirmed it will enforce new tariffs on 60 trading partners, including Australia. Emily Grimenz reports from Washington.
2: The new tariffs are being imposed after a US investigation into forced labour in supply chains. That investigation commenced shortly after the nation's Supreme Court struck down many of President Donald Trump's tariffs, and he vowed to levy imports under new measures. The forced labour investigation recommended a 10% tariff for some countries and a 12.5% rate for many others, including Australia. A blanket 10% global tariff Mr. Trump imposed right after the Supreme Court decision is set to lapse later today. Emily Grimenz, ABC News, Washington.
1: The European Central Bank president is warning of higher inflation as the price of oil surges past $100 a barrel. Yemen's Iran-backed Houthi fighters claim to have attacked shipping in the Red Sea in violation of a maritime blockade. Christine Lagarde has warned of an intensifying energy shock, but reassures that interest rates would remain steady amid swings in oil prices.
3: We remain well positioned to navigate the uncertainty caused by the conflict. We will follow a data-dependent and meeting-by-meeting approach to determining the appropriate monetary policy stance.
1: A further $4.6 billion will be spent building new shipyards in Adelaide that will be used to construct nuclear-powered submarines. The first shed at Osborne is due to be operating within a year and will eventually be used to make five nuclear-powered submarines under the AUKUS pact. Defence Minister Richard Marles says the extra funding is on top of another almost $4 billion announced earlier this year.
4: This is a down payment on what's expected to be a $30 billion expenditure in terms of building this yard. This is really important in terms of delivering our future nuclear-powered submarines.
1: A suspected case of H5 bird flu has been detected in Queensland. The Queensland government says the bird was found washed up on Moreton Island in southeast Queensland in the last 24 hours. The bird has been sent for further testing. A 67-year-old motorcyclist has died after crashing on a fire trail in Putty State Forest in the Hunter Valley. Emergency services were called to the scene just after 1 o'clock yesterday afternoon, but the rider was pronounced dead by the rescue helicopter crew. Police have launched an investigation into the crash and a report will be prepared for the coroner. SpaceX has called off a planned Starship launch due to bad weather from Tropical Storm Bertha near the US state of Texas. SpaceX originally tried to launch Flight 13 last week, but that attempt was aborted at the last second when several engines didn't ignite as planned. The flight is aiming to carry next-generation Starlink V3 satellites for the first time. It'll make another launch attempt tomorrow. Australian swimmer Kyle Chalmers is welcoming Gina Rinehart's offer of cash bonuses for medals and world records in the pool at the Commonwealth Games. The mining magnate will provide the same bonuses she did at the 2024 Olympics, $20,000 for a gold medal, $15,000 for a silver, $10,000 for a bronze and $30,000 for a world record. Australia has been among 74 nations and territories involved in this morning's opening ceremony. Chalmers says the cash will provide added incentive.
5: I'm not going to say that it's not a good thing. I'm super grateful to obviously have the support of CGA to get us here, but to be able to have some medal incentive, it gives us a lot more purpose and reason. Otherwise, you get a medal and the uniform.
1: And Sydney FC midfielder Paul Okon Jr. has signed with German Bundesliga club FC Köln on a multi-million dollar deal. The 21-year-old was a standout performer for the Socceroos at the recent World Cup, having only made his professional debut for the Sky Blues 1 year ago. Okon says moving to the German top division club will make him a better player.
6: Some of the best players in the world play in that league, and yeah, just me having the opportunity to play there each week and to test myself against the best players in the world, I just think it would help me grow so much, and I think it's the best thing for my development in this stage of my career.
1: Looking at the weather around the state, the chance of showers in the far south and along the northern coastal fringe, fine elsewhere. A sunny day for Sydney with a top of 17 degrees on the coast and 18 in the west. ABC News, it's 9:05.
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0: A volcano in Antarctica is spewing gold crystals into space. Excuse me? G'day and good morning. Luke Ryan here. You're listening to ABC Coffs at Mid-North Coast on a lovely sunny Friday, although it is a bit chilly, you know. We're not quite going to get to 20 today. We're all sort of hanging around in the high teens, I'm afraid. Hey, do you know who's stuck out there in the high teens hanging out? It is our reporter, Claire Simmons. She's at Nourish Cafe in Valor this morning, and you can go down and talk to her if you like. It's part of ABC's Your Say. Now, this is a project that we're doing over a number of weeks where we're trying to get out into communities that we'd like to hear more from. We'd like to know what's happening in your

community. Community issues, things that are important to you, stuff you would like to hear more about, stuff you'd like us to investigate. You can head down to Nourish Cafe today to have a chat with Claire Simmons in Valor. But earlier this week, as part of that project, we had reporters Emma Siosian and Wiria Sati down at North Haven Beach. Maybe you saw them. We're going to take you there and find out some of the things that they heard about. You know, the issues that are important to those in North Haven. And if maybe you're thinking about going down and saying hello to Claire, stick around and have a listen to the people in North Haven and you'll get a sense of the kinds of voices we're looking for. Also, I want to flag, because we're talking about the Commonwealth Games this morning, and hello to Kathy, who said, I thought you might be interested to know that there are five ladies who play hockey for the Bellingen Hockey Club who are travelling to Belgium to compete in the World Masters Hockey Tournament. That's incredible, Kathy. We'll follow that up for sure. We'll follow that up on Monday and find out a little bit more about them. That's incredible. We are talking about the Commonwealth Games and some of the locals involved in it. We do have a lot of, like, secret super athletes on the Coffs and Mid-North Coast, don't we? Like, people who are like, oh, yeah, you know, I did a bit of international competition. You're like, what? 0467 922 684, if you know about one of these secret people. Or you can call 1300 222 923. Maybe you can convince them to call. Maybe it's you. Or maybe you just need to give a shout-out to a mate. 1300 222 923. I feel like I glossed over the achievements of Delta Amidzovsky earlier, who is from Harrington and competing in the long jump at the Glasgow Games this year at just 19. Now, I mentioned her personal best being 6.84 metres, right? Now, I don't think you've got a sense of just how elite, how competitive that is in long jump. 6.84 metres sounds like a lot to us, but you're like, but I don't know how long people long jump. Well, the Australian women's long jump record is held by Brooke Bushkill with a distance of 7.13 metres. Now, she set this national and Oceania record in California back in 2022. 7.13 metres. Now, Delta has a personal best of 6.84. We're talking about 19 centimetres here, folks. We're talking about a hairbrush. We're talking about a kitchen spatula. We're talking about a clipboard or a tissue box. Could we see her do it? I think we could. I mean, she could just get it, go up a couple shoe sizes. That's probably not allowed. Anyway, I'm Luke Ryan, listening to ABC Golf's of Mid-North Coast. Let me know if there's a secret athlete that needs a shout-out this morning. We'll give him some glory while Laura Brannigan gives us some Gloria.

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0: ABC Your Say. This is a phrase you're going to be hearing over the next couple of weeks. And basically all it means is that we want to hear what matters to you. What's happening in your community? What worries you about the future? What gives you hope? What you think people in power need to understand? And you can learn more on at abc.net.au/yoursay. We want to identify emerging issues. Understand what Australians want explained or investigated or brought to national attention. So as part of ABC's Your Say project, we're popping up in towns near you. This morning, Claire Simmons is at Valla Beach at the Norwich Cafe. You can go down and say hello to her. But earlier this week, local reporters Emma Siossian and Wiri Asati went down to North Haven Beach and they chatted to locals about what matters to them. They asked what people love about where they live, what's changed, what concerns they have in their corner of our region.
3: I'm Stuart O'Brien. I'm a sales agent at Lifestyle Group in North Haven.
4: And we're sitting here at this beautiful cafe in the sun, looking at the surf with your work group.
3: Yeah.
5: Yeah.
3: Bunch of lovely ladies and Rocco.
4: Is this a regular thing you guys do, come down here for a coffee before work?
3: We have like breakfast every month as a team, but like I come here every day for a surf or a swim and a coffee, so yeah, it's a great spot to be every day.
4: Now they're calling you a local legend. What's something that you love about your community and what makes it great?
3: What I love is that everyone is so friendly. There's always someone to, you know, have a conversation with, have a chat. You couldn't be, you know, unhappy living in an area like this.
4: Is there anything that could make it better?
3: I think the big thing is, you know, a fairer distribution of funds throughout our community. Like, you seem to see a lot of money spent on port. You've got, you know, some big infrastructure they're talking about, and they forget about this Camden Haven region, which is, I guess, a lot bigger in area than Port Macquarie, which gets minimal funds distributed to it. So, you know, just, we don't need flash things down here, but just maintain the great infrastructure we've already got.
6: My name is Rocco Palachi-Burns.
4: And you're also working with the Lifestyle Group?
6: Yes, I'm the field agent in the Laurieton Lifestyle team. Local to Dunbogan, but I've done my bronze medallion and nippers and SRC in North Haven.
4: Oh, that makes you local here.
7: Yeah.
6: Enough, local enough.
4: What's something you love about this place?
6: I just love how we're a small community. Everyone knows everyone, and there's not much infrastructure, so we all support each other because there's obviously not many places to choose from. I think also the beach-to-beach pathway, they've been working on that for years, and it's still not finished, so if they can get that done, that would be pretty much all we need.
8: I lived here for 16, 17 years, and you're part of the North Haven Board Riders Club. How's participation rates been going among from the Groms right through to the older surfers?
9: Yeah, it's actually really good. Everyone always shows up once a month on a Sunday, so we hold it every third Sunday of the month, and everyone always rocks up, and whether it's cold or, you know, hot or raining, everyone's usually there. So, yeah, no, it's really good. The numbers are really going really good.
8: And I know the issue of we've seen increasing numbers of sharks, or at least increasing reports of sharks and shark attacks. Has that had an impact?
9: There have been a few sort of comps that have been cancelled because we've had some shark sightings. So we've got the drones and everything now. We've had some people go and have drone training so we can keep an eye on that kind of thing as well and keep everybody safe and get everybody out of the water if we need to.
10: My name's Alex McLeod. Well, there's a concern that I have, you know, living in Bonnie Hills, and that's the sewerage works. So when we have a heavy downpour of rain, it seems to be that that's getting flushed out into the ocean via Vinegar Creek. And, you know, I can't attest that it's actually, I haven't seen it with my own eyes in terms of it coming out of the sewerage works, but you can definitely smell it, and the water gets quite funky when we have big downpours, and that's a bit of a concern of mine, especially with the development that's going on along Lake Cateye, the joining up to Bonnie Hills. I dabble in surfing, but mainly I'm swimming in the ocean. But I have two kids, and, you know, I'm part of a bigger family that spend a lot of time in the ocean. And, you know, there's some keen surfers in the family. And I think we avoid around big downfalls. We avoid for a couple of weeks getting back in the ocean because of that, because you can end up with ear infections or, you know, infections associated with swallowing bad water. you know.
5: I'm a life member of the surf club, so I've been here a very long time. When I was a kid, all this was dirt road and used to go up twice as far up there for a car park.
7: What do you love about it?
5: The water. The water. I'm a scuba diver instructor, or used to be. I used to do all that stuff. And yeah, anything to do with water, yeah, I love doing that. So from a little nipper up until a lifeguard for council through the holidays, weekend patrols.
11: My name's Steve Drury. My nickname's Droz, who everyone knows me by. If anyone calls me Steve, I wouldn't know who you're talking about. As I said, I've been up here for 45 years. Been coming here since 1957 with my parents. My mum used to come up here with her parents, so it goes back to the early 40s. But in those days, there's been a lot of changes in the area.
7: What would be some of the biggest things you've seen? It's a lot of decades.
11: I just mean it, like all coastal areas, the population growth. Well, obviously the air's a lot healthier than the city. It's a lot more easier lifestyle. I had a business up here for 38 years, which is now gone, unfortunately, after you build something up. But it's a beautiful place to bring up children. I've brought up three kids. It's always good to go away on holidays, but it's always better to come back here.
7: What do you love about getting in the ocean?
11: I've done it all my life, and if I haven't surfed for 5 years, hopefully I'll get back into it. I had a couple of knee operations, but I swim every morning, right through the year. It's just something I've always done. It just makes you feel alive, and it's just a beautiful thing to be one with nature, you know. It's great.
0: And that report from Emma Siosian and Wiri Asati, who are down at North Haven Beach, hearing from locals as part of ABC's Your Say project. So you heard it there, you know. It was talked about the beach-to-beach path. We heard about shark drone training. We heard about sewage overspills. These are the sorts of community issues that we want to hear more about. You can go to abc.net.au/yoursay and submit and let us know. Or, if you're in Vala Beach, head down to Norwich Cafe and have a chat with Claire Simmons, our reporter, who's set up there, ready to hear all about local community issues or just what you love about Vala. Coming up after this, a woman who's lived a whole life on a family farm and now experiencing dementia, and her family working to make sure she can stay on the farm with them. Story of hope coming up.

0: There's Diesel with Never Miss Your Water. I'm Luke Ryan, you're listening to ABC Coffs, the Mid-North Coast. And, you know, the news cycle, 24 hours, over and over again, it just keeps going. And you're just going to miss stuff, aren't you? So sometimes we try to reach back into the week and bring you something that you might have missed that we reckon you want to hear.
1: I missed.
2: What does that mean?
1: I missed.
2: Oh, hell no.
3: Missed it by that much.
2: Missed me.
3: You missed that one. Try another.
0: All right. Olive Ether has lived on the family farm for decades. But a dementia diagnosis means she can't do as much as she once did. But her family are determined to keep her on the property for as long as possible. Here's Jasmine Hines with more.
4: Chuk, chuk, chuk. Chuk, chuk. Olive Ether is checking her chickens. It's now one of the daily tasks keeping her busy at Myella, her family farm near Baralaba.
5: All my life, I have never left. I've been on the farm right from when I was a kid.
4: There haven't been any tourists here for a few years, but before Olive's Alzheimer's diagnosis, it was a farm stay.
6: We've just stopped the holidaymakers coming completely. So no camping, no tours, no activities, but people can use our accommodation if they're staying in the area for work.
4: Olive's daughter Lynn is also her carer. She's worked hard to keep her mum at home for as long as possible.
6: My mum is quite a character. She's going to be 83 this year. She was diagnosed with dementia in 2018.
5: It doesn't worry me. I just take it in my steps. If I do something wrong or something,

0: There's something wrong. Who cares?
1: Lynn's partner, Carl Hendrick, helped shift the farm stay to a beef trading operation focusing on regenerative agriculture.
2: We still needed to make an income somehow, so we slowly took the adjusted cattle off the farm and restocked with our own cattle. We've swung to predominantly a cattle business with a small farm stay operation.
1: And it gives Olive a chance to check out the livestock.
0: I love throwing calves to get branded, and anything to do with cattle, I'm better than the cattle yards in Lynn.
3: Yes, I'm sure she does say that. No comment from me.
1: The property is idyllic, but the rural location means accessing support is difficult.
3: It's getting to a stage as mum's deteriorated physically and mentally, and it doesn't take much, you know. Every time she gets a little bit sick, things get a little bit worse.
1: Olive has been waiting for a residential aged care bed for about 2 years. When a place opens, she will make the move and leave Myella for the first time in several decades.
3: Mum actually was offered a position about 3 years ago, but we weren't ready, and now we haven't had anything offered since then.
1: Another challenge has been inconsistent visits through Olive's aged care support at home program.
2: I would classify it as staff shortages. I mean, when the nurse goes, you know, she's got her own life, she's got her own farm. Well, we don't get a replacement nurse. Oh, I don't understand it, because we're 90 minutes drive from Rockhampton.
1: While the Ether family soaks up everyday moments together, they wonder what lies ahead.
3: When she goes to bed at night, she says, "Thank you for looking after me." That's something I'm grateful for.
4: Wow. So there you go. That piece from the story stream on the ABC Listen app. You can go and check it out. You know, download little bite-sized tales from all across Australia at any time if you want to go and have a look. There's just lots of really cool little stories in story stream, and I do recommend checking it out.
5: Do you know the next Australian of the Year? Are they raising funds for those in need? Or building a brighter future? Conducting research? Or inspiring future astronauts? See them, hear them, nominate them at australianoftheyear.org.au.
4: All right, it's coming up to 9:30, and at that time we have Ryan Willis, producer extraordinaire, in with the news headlines. Morning, Ryan.
6: Good morning, Luke.
4: Now, what's making news?
6: A bipartisan bill will be considered in the US House of Representatives to try and prevent AI going rogue following an incident involving advanced open AI model. Don't know if you heard about this, of course. You know,
4: we did. We talked about it a little bit yesterday.
6: Yes. Yeah. So OpenAI hacked Hugging Face autonomously. And so they're wanting an AI kill switch act that will require developers to put in this kill switch in case something's going wrong. And it just makes you think, okay, so that wasn't in place, you know?
4: Yeah, because I'm pretty sure we thought about this already. In 2001, A Space Odyssey, I believe, you know, although we have to make sure we can always access this kill switch.
7: Open the pod bay doors, Hal.
8: I'm sorry, Dave. I'm afraid I can't do that. This mission is too important for me to allow you to jeopardize it.
6: Yeah, that's spot on, isn't it?
4: A little grim reminder.
6: Yeah, totally.
4: But, you know, that was 1968, I think, that came out. So
6: yeah, and the book's even earlier.
4: We've had a lot of time to think about this, guys. So yeah, I reckon that's probably a good move.
6: Yeah, just more regulation in general. You know, let's regulate these tools.
4: Yeah. Yeah. And what else is making news?
6: More than 400 people were evacuated at a cinema in Westfield's centre in Sydney last night after a popcorn machine caught fire.
4: Whoa.
6: So fortunately, everyone was evacuated. They went in. It was just a bunch of smoke, and it was just the popcorn machine on fire.
4: Oh, gosh. Wow.
6: Yeah. But yeah, of course that would happen, I guess. Those things are running 24/7.
4: Yeah.
6: And
4: lots of oil and stuff involved.
6: Totally. It was just a way for me to kind of spoil our film segment and talk about The Odyssey.
4: Oh, yeah.
6: Because I went to see it last week, and, well, I think it only opened this week, didn't it? So I went to see it, and I just want to warn people, bring earplugs.

0: At the right volume.
1: At the right volume.
0: Okay, that's good to know. I wanted to know whether it was just my experience or whether they just had it a bit cranked, you know?
1: There's a chance that that's what's happening. I mean, there's a lot of like, there's a lot of that kind of where they're going for cacophony.
0: Yes. Yeah. It's quite long scenes of very like loud sound, you know? Okay, great. Just wanted to warn people, but it sounds like it just choose your cinema wisely.
1: Yeah. Do we know if this in this particular instance of the evacuation they were seeing the Odyssey or?
0: Oh no! Look, I think you got to assume at this point, right? Because it's one of the only movies out. Mm. There's no big movie set to open this week, so it's set to make over $500 million, right? So
1: yeah. All right. Do you have some news not in the headlines?
0: Yeah. Recycling isn't a distraction.
1: Okay.
0: Yeah. So, have you heard this argument that like governments are encouraging people to recycle, take the bags, all that kind of stuff, is kind of just a bit of a distraction tactic?
1: Sure.
0: From actual real climate change.
1: From real effective action.
0: Yeah, yeah. Mm-hmm. So a study out of UNSW is done over 4 years following 2,800 Australians has shown that there's no evidence for claims that it was actually distracting the people from wanting meaningful action on climate change. But it's become a bit of a punchline, I feel like, the things that we've done so far about climate change. Here's Marc Maron.
2: I think on a deeper level, the reason we're not more upset about the world ending environmentally is I think all of us in our hearts really know that we did everything we could. You know, we really, right? I mean, we really did. I mean, think about it. We brought our own bags. To the supermarket. Yeah, that's about it. Like we brought the bags right when they told us we brought them, then it just wasn't enough, it turns out.
0: It's not the only comedian I've heard making jokes about, you know, recycling.
1: Yeah, there's the classic Tim Minchin song, which is Take Your Canvas Bags to the Supermarket, where he does it as this massive power ballad.
0: Yeah.
1: So I guess it sounds like this study, essentially it's not that doing those little things at home, they haven't stopped people, like they haven't scratched the environmental itch where those people aren't still motivated to speak out about the need for changes for climate change.
0: These people are still likely to want to sign petitions, want to see action, but there has been a small decline in collective climate action, you know, efforts from 2021 to 2024. I think you can kind of feel that in the consciousness as well. Like there was a lot of climate rallies happening, These researchers are pointing to maybe that's cost of living pressures.
1: Yeah.
0: People don't have that extra time. They're concerned about their day-to-day.
1: Yeah, a lot of these movements do ebb and flow a little bit, I think I've noticed.
0: Yeah.
1: Yeah, interesting. Okay. Hey, before I let you go, though, because we are about to go in and talk about the Odyssey, and one of the things that I find really funny, a funny observation about the Odyssey, there are a few words we get from the Odyssey, and I love that one of the words we get from the Odyssey is the word Odyssey.
0: Yes.
1: And it's called the Odyssey because of its league, leads Odysseus, right?
0: Yeah.
1: And so I just saw this really funny comment that just said, it's like you called a story The Journey and the main character is Jonathan.
0: Jonathan. I thought you were going to bring up another one that I saw, which was Odysseus on the boat with all of his other soldiers and being like, yeah, so the story's named after me because I'm the only one who comes home alive, you know. And they're like, what?
1: Excuse me?
0: An Odyssey, you know, where only one person returns.
1: This is the Odyssey. Oh my gosh. But there's a few other words we got from it too. We got the word mentor from it because Telemachus, he's Odysseus's son, his trusted friend is literally called mentor.
0: Wow.
1: And true. So that's where we got the word mentor. It's from the Greek mentos, meaning the fresh maker. No, just kidding. Meaning intent, purpose, you know, spirit, passion.

0: meant, you know, I meant that intent. And then we get mentor. And yeah, and then that was used in a book in English later as well, The Odyssey. And Siren, obviously.
1: Of course. Yeah. Well, it's interesting, like, you know, what's been coming out because of this movie is like talk of how this story was actually passed down. And there's all these repetitions of words, and there's all this, like, as you heard last time, you know, like on the last episode, because it was just spoken, you know, like the written down versions of the Odyssey are from much later. It's 50 hours worth of speaking. So they think that it had to be performed across multiple days with multiple episodes. And so there's these phrases and these words have, you know, come to mean those literal things because they were repeated in that way over and over again.
0: Yes, exactly.
1: Because that sounds really crazy and one-to-one to us, but it's like the first time you're hearing of someone being a mentor.
0: Yeah. And you know what else is really interesting about it? It's been translated maybe 70-odd times by people throughout the centuries, but or throughout maybe the century. Centuries was a lot. Couple century, maybe two centuries, but only once by a woman, Emily Wilson, who did a translation in 2017, and it's that translation that Christopher Nolan used for The Odyssey. Which is interesting.
1: Yeah.
0: It's just interesting because with all translations, you know, there's a little bit of, you know, I guess thinking about what that word could mean two things, so which thing will we use? And it's just interesting, you have to get, you know, multiple people from multiple backgrounds to do translations to get anything close to the actual reading. Anyway, just a thought.
1: Yeah, for sure. Because it's also something I've heard, you know, like it's maybe the only criticism I've heard of the movie in general was the female characters.
0: Right.
1: You know, and it's like, it is such a male story. And and so I think, like, he would have been using that to try and counter that a little bit.
0: Yeah.
1: But I've heard people just being like, it didn't really go far enough to represent it, you know? Apart from that, everyone's just kind of only giving positive responses to this movie, it seems.
0: Absolutely.
1: Yeah.
0: Yeah, well, look, I would recommend it. But let's get a film review from the guy. Thanks so much, Ryan.
1: Thank you, Luke.
0: Ryan Willis there with the news headlines and a little bit of banter about Christopher Nolan's The Odyssey. Did you see it? 0467-922-684. I know that Michael Clark has.
2: Action!
3: I'm also just a girl standing in front of a boy.
4: Frankly, my dear, I don't give a damn.
5: You can't handle the truth!
0: It's time for ABC Film Club.
6: You do not talk about Fight Club.
0: This is a film club.
7: Well, okay then.
0: Yeah, and this is one of the most talked about movies of the year. Finally arrived on screens. It's a big one. The epic film has returned thanks to a famous director and a top-level cast. Michael Clark is here to tell you more.
3: Tell me what you remember.
8: A wife. A son.
3: And then what?
8: Go home.
9: The Odyssey is Christopher Nolan's take on Homer's classic work from ancient Greece. One of cinema's boldest filmmakers is taking on one of the foundational texts of Western literature. It's a big gamble and an expensive one. How do you take a story from the 8th century BC and transform it into an entertainment for the modern blockbuster age? It's been 10 years since the end of the Trojan War, and valiant warrior Odysseus, played by Matt Damon, is trying to make his way home. The brutal war involving an infamous horse sculpture was a success, but it's left deep scars, especially on this king of Ithaca who was at the centre of it. His journey home has been beset by obstacles and tragedies. There's been a witch who's cast spells on Odysseus's soldiers, a land of giant warriors in suits of armour, and a bloody encounter with a one-eyed cyclops. Odysseus has found himself stranded on an island with a sea nymph, Charlize Theron, who's unwilling to let him depart. Plus, he keeps having visions and conversations with the goddess Athena, Zendaya. Meanwhile, back in his kingdom of Ithaca, turmoil reigns. With the king long absent, a house full of suitors has arrived to take the hand of the queen Penelope, Anne Hathaway. Chief among them is Antony.

0: Minister Robert Pattinson, who covets the throne. The Queen still pines for her husband, while her son, Telemachus, Tom Holland, looks for a way to find word of Odysseus and prove that his father is still alive. But time is running out and a battle for the throne is coming soon. Will Odysseus end his wandering and return home, or does a new world await these characters who have been tested by war and tragedy?
1: Who's looking after your wife and son?
2: Do you see?
1: My dad is coming home.
2: Bringing vengeance. Bringing it all.
3: Let's go!
0: The Odyssey is written and directed by Christopher Nolan, and it's based on the classic work by Homer. It's a bold undertaking from the Oscar-winning filmmaker, but we really shouldn't be surprised that he's tackled something so big. During his career, he's reinvented the Batman legacy, entered wormholes in Interstellar and dreamscapes in Inception, sent time backward in Tenet, and revisited World War II history in Dunkirk and Oppenheimer. But taking on a work like this and one of the biggest budgets in cinema history now puts him in the category of epic filmmakers like Ridley Scott, Peter Jackson and James Cameron, not to mention David Lean, William Wyler and Cecil B. DeMille. That's pretty exalted cinematic company. The fact that he's succeeded so well makes it even more impressive. The Odyssey returns the epic to the big screen with satisfying results. It's a towering achievement full of cinematic spectacle and memorable moments. Shot for IMAX screens, Nolan utilizes the frame in a way that recalls Lawrence of Arabia and other sweeping productions. While it's not strictly an action picture, its moments of kinetic energy are first class, particularly those involving the Trojan War and the arrival of that famous horse. The casting was initially met with some scepticism. Matt Damon in the lead, plus Anne Hathaway and Tom Holland. All three give extraordinary performances along with the rest of this huge cast. Matt Damon turns in a career-defining performance as the conflicted hero. Hathaway is grace and power combined, while Tom Holland shines as the young man who's trying to find the father he barely knows. Above and beyond the spectacle, The Odyssey is one of the finest edited films of recent years. Its 3 hours of drama unfolds with effortless ease, moving from time periods and locations while never compromising on the impact of its gargantuan story. Christopher Nolan has again delivered a piece of cinematic art that deserves to be seen on the biggest screen you can find. 5 stars out of 5.
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5: I'm Luke Ryan, listening to ABC Coffs Mid North Coast. All right. Hey, it's nearly time for Weird Science. It's just gone 9:45. In Weird Science, we're going to be talking about space gold, clever moss, and a moon that's not a moon, that's a different type of moon. That's coming up. Phil Oakey. Giorgio Moroder, Luke's terrible pronunciations, together in Electric Dreams.

0: Yeah, space gold, clever moss, a moon that's no moon at all. Rachel Rayner, the science explainer, joins us this morning. Rachel, hello.
1: Hello.
0: Oh, so much stuff to talk about here. Now, there's a volcano in Antarctica. It's shooting out gold. This sounds like the payday that all the researchers at Davis Station have been waiting for.
1: Not quite. It's only 80 grams a day and it's in microscopic crystal form.
0: Okay, all right. So it's not a big payday. It's just a little bit, but surely it's just falling at their feet, right?
1: Well, kind of, but you might need a microscope to see it. But it is a lovely image, isn't it, of just this wonderful, pretty little gold dust just falling everywhere. And the big mystery is they're not quite sure how it's forming that way and why it's falling at their feet.
0: Yeah, I don't know a lot about how gold's formed. Does anyone? Is this alchemy?
1: It is absolutely a form of alchemy, I guess. You know, the massive attempt to try and turn lead into gold or any metal into gold. Not possible. Gold is an element, so nothing's going to form into it. It is a thing. And this is elemental gold, so it's coming out of the crust. Gold just exists in the crust of the Earth, so it's in magma. There are other volcanoes that have gold through it as well, but nothing seems to be forming this crystal gold on its own, like just isolated gold on its own. So, yeah, bit of a mystery there. They think that it's forming crystals maybe on the surface of the lava pool and then being shot out by the volatile gases. No conclusive idea.
0: It's going into the atmosphere a bit.
1: Yeah, it just shot up out like any volcano will shoot gases out of the top of it. So, yeah, not all the way up to the stratosphere, general atmospheric plumes.
0: I thought for a second it was like taking, you know, the limited gold we have here on Earth and just shooting it into space. And I was like, come on, Antarctica.
1: Oh, not that far into the atmosphere. No, that's right. It does get up to 1,000 kilometres away from the volcano, so it is going quite far. But then if you're thinking of the environment of Antarctica, like lots of winds and that sort of thing, so there is lots of currents there that are pushing those gas clouds around.
0: There you go. All right. Gold-crusted Antarctica. Very nice. And also, my gosh, we're always learning more and more about how things think, and I feel like our level of what we accept to be thinking is changing all the time. And now we might be trying to add moss to the list.
1: Yes, that's a very astute observation. And I did love the song choice just before, Electric Dreams. We now know that moss is having electric dreams as well. So
0: yeah, I mean, what do electrical waves mean in moss?
1: Yeah, so this is an interesting study in that it's the first one kind of done to see what's moss doing essentially, and lots of plants have, and fungus especially, have electrical signals that pass through them where it's the currents that are, you know, energy. So with our brains, you know, we have electrical currents and that's our thoughts and that sort of thing. And plants have the same thing in that they've got electrical currents because they've got waters, their salts that is helping activate things in the plants. But moss hasn't really been studied before. So they got some moss, they stuck some electrodes on it and were measuring all these different patterns. And there were quite more, a larger array of patterns than they actually had thought.
0: Right. I mean, it's giving the mother tree in Avatar. So how many patterns does consciousness make?
1: Do you know what I mean? That is a good question. And, well, actually, the study, interestingly, there was no... it's an interesting study in which they will have to do more because the study was just on the moss. They didn't stick the electrodes in a pile of dirt to check that the electrodes weren't making, you know, some sort of electrical noise themselves. And also, you know, it was, they'd taken the moss out of the environment and put it in a lab situation. So it may have been extra, there may be things that are affecting it there as well. Yeah. So a bit more study to do, I think, but interesting to think about that there's all this activity going on in moss. It's such a simple structure and it's not very good at passing water around its roots and leaves. So maybe it needed that electrical brainwaves to actually think and grow and expand.
0: Very interesting. I don't know if maybe it's a big mushroom. There's something that is like the largest organism and I think it might be a type of moss or something. I'm going to get Ryan Willis to look it up. Like the largest organism on the planet is like a big moss network or something. And I'm like,
1: it could be the fungus. Yeah, because it might be the mushroom, the fungus. Something. The fungus one.
0: Yeah, we'll get some information.
1: Ryan's on it.
0: Yeah, Ryan's on it. That's what we've got producers for. It's like Joe. It's like Joe Rogan being like, "Jamie, get this up on my screen." Okay. Anyway, and before I let you go, though, Rachel, look, just when I start to think I understand what a moon is, and then I understand that it's a satellite, I understand these sorts of things, and then they're like, "Oh yeah, by the way, exomoons. What's an exo?
1: Yes,
0: what?
1: I love this. And people who are still offended by Pluto being demoted, you may not like this story either. So this is exomoons just mean moons in other solar systems. So you may have heard of exoplanets. So they're planets that are in other solar systems. So exit being away from us, other areas. So yes, this is could be the first ever discovery of an exomoon. We've never discovered a moon around a planet in another solar system before. However, it's not actually orbiting a planet. It's the size of a planet. So it could itself just be an exoplanet of a two-star system.
0: Right. Okay. So, but why? So why are we, if it's the size of a planet, why are we saying maybe it's a moon?
1: Because the first thing that it's orbiting is a dwarf, a brown dwarf, which is a thing that's in between a star and a planet. It's too big and shines too much, has a bit too much heat to be a planet, but it's kind of a failed star. It doesn't have enough mass to really be classified as a star. So it's a bit of a in-betweener. You know, it's like a fungus. It's not really a plant. It's not really an animal. It's in between.
0: So we got a maybe planet, maybe moon orbiting a maybe planet, maybe star.
1: Yes.
0: Okay.
1: Isn't space fun?
0: Space is fun. It can be confusing. Okay. All right. No, I think I understand. And then is there any way to confirm this? I mean, how do we keep... Is Jupiter kind of like a brown dwarf as a point of reference?
1: It's a great point of reference, actually, because Jupiter does emit a little bit of its own heat energy as well, just from all the gases and things swirling around, that sort of stuff. But it's not a brown dwarf. It's too small to be a brown dwarf. It doesn't emit enough energy

0: to be classified as Brownian Dwarf, and it formed differently. So Jupiter formed from gas and debris in our solar system. Whether a brown dwarf actually forms like a star where a whole bunch of material collapses in the gravity and starts almost, is almost a star, but not quite.
1: All right. Those scientists, they're real sticklers for making sure it ticks all the boxes, aren't they, Rachel?
0: Yes, and so that's why Pluto, no longer a planet, did not tick all the boxes anymore.
1: Oh, you just had to mention it, didn't you?
0: I did.
1: I had to mention it. Thanks so much, Rachel. So interesting as always. Rachel Rayner, the Science Explainer, Gene Knight, Mr. Big Stuff, or Not Big Enough.

0: Gene Knight, Mr. Big Stuff. I'm Luke Ryan. You're listening to ABC Coffs and Mid-North Coast. Have a great little weekend. It's going to be a sunny day across the Mid-North Coast today and a sunny weekend, so go out and lap it up. It's going to be 19 degrees in Kempsey, 18 Coffs Harbour, Nambucca Heads and Port Macquarie, 17 Gloucester, Foster, Southwest Rocks, Taree and Wauchope. But those are the top temperatures, and we're about 4 degrees off that yet, so it's going to get warmer even today by 4 degrees. It's 10 o'clock. Time for news.
1: It's 10 o'clock. Good morning. Tony Matthews with ABC News. The Australian government says new tariffs being imposed by the United States are disappointing. From later today, a 12.5% tariff will be placed on Australian exports to the US, replacing the current 10% one. The Trump administration argues it's taking action against forced labour and slavery, but many analysts say it's just an attempt to replace previous tariffs invalidated by the Supreme Court. Deputy Prime Minister Richard Marles says it doesn't make sense.
2: Grounding this on the basis of forced labour, I mean, forced labour is definitely something which needs to be combated around the world, so we support that objective, but we have laws which are amongst the strongest in the world, and we've been making that point to the Trump administration.
1: Oil prices have jumped again, hitting $100 a barrel for the first time since May. The conflict in the Middle East is expanding, with Yemen's Houthis disrupting Saudi oil shipping in the Red Sea. The federal government's fuel excise discount is also due to end next Sunday. Energy analyst at the Institute for Energy Economics and Financial Analysis, Kevin Morrison, says the Ukraine war is also pushing up oil prices.
3: We're also having a disruption from Russian oil supplies, so particularly on the diesel. I know we don't buy any directly from Russia, but still, it just means the whole global market is tightening. So I think that